0: protracted conflict with Hezbollah, the Iranian-funded group in Lebanon. So that has been, in a sense, the focal point of much of the tension. It is that where Iran has found its reason to launch this this attack, pointing to the fact that earlier Israel attacked a southern suburb of Beirut, having itself saying it responding to Hezbollah attacks into northern Israel. The mechanics of this are always complicated. But the simple truth is that Iran has fired a series of ballistic missiles into Israel. It would appear that all of them have been intercepted. Iran has now said that if there is any Israeli response, it will almost mechanically itself launch another wave. It says it has a list of Israeli targets that it is ready to go for. And so we enter a period of extremely uneasy peace, waiting to see whether Israel will respond, whether Donald Trump's cautionary words will be listened to, or whether Benjamin Netanyahu, a man who has built his reputation on leading his country through conflict, will feel that it is unthinkable that under his watch, Israel does not fight back.
1: Well, President Trump has called Israeli Prime Minister Benjamin Netanyahu and reportedly told him not to strike back. Our US correspondent David Blevins has more from Washington.
2: He clearly knows this is a moment of real jeopardy for his effort to secure a deal with Iran. The speed with which he has responded to these Iranian strikes on Israel tell us that. The president is both appealing for Iran to return to the negotiating table and appealing to Israel not to retaliate. Speaking to Fox News, President Trump said the strikes would certainly not help negotiations with Iran. And then he appealed directly to Iran. He said, "You've shot your missiles. That's enough. Get back to the table and make a deal." And then in a call with the website Axios, he said he was going to telephone Benjamin Netanyahu and urge him not to strike back. "Each of them has had their fun," he said. "If Bibi strikes them back, it's just going to keep going like the last 47 years or the last 3,000 years. Now, we understand that call has now taken place between the two leaders and that it lasted less than half an hour. Not terribly surprising, perhaps, because relations between them are rather strained right now. Last week, there was a very heated exchange on the phone between Trump and Netanyahu when the President of the United States called the Israeli Prime Minister, and I quote, "effing crazy" because of Israel's bombing campaign in southern Lebanon. So is Netanyahu going to be minded right now to take instruction or even advice from Donald Trump? We have also heard from the Pentagon, by the way. They say there has been no US military involvement in defending Israel against these Iranian strikes, but that it is, in their words, an active situation and they are continuing to monitor it.
1: Our military analyst, Sean Bell, spoke to my colleague Manish Basin a little earlier.
3: Ever since the start of the war, we've been hearing from President Trump that a deal is close by, that Iran is desperate for a deal. In some respects, actions speak louder than words. And I do think at the moment, it's pretty clear that the Iranians, they're prepared to talk, but only if America takes the negotiations seriously. And it almost feels, I don't want to be flippant about it, but it almost feels if day to day we have to look on Truth Social to find out what the latest strategy is. And it doesn't surprise me, therefore, the Iranians are very good negotiators. And their patience is clearly wearing thin at the moment. So I think the issue here is if America is serious about getting a peace deal done, then when there are ceasefires declared, then they need to be held. And I was quite amused the other day when President Trump, when asked about the current ceasefires, there was fighting going on. He said, "Well, it's shooting, but in moderation." And you sort of go, "Well, hang on a minute. How is that a ceasefire?" And I think what's pretty evident, particularly with the rush, Prime Minister Netanyahu is clearly taking a once-in-a-lifetime opportunity to deal with Hezbollah once and for all. If you're Iranian, I think you take a pretty dim view of that, particularly when they start attacking Hezbollah strongholds in Beirut. And therefore, I'm not sure this is an escalation in the sense that we're seeing everything washed down into the sewers. I think this is still an opportunity for it to recover. But it means both sides have to start taking these ceasefires seriously.
4: So you're obviously putting it in context, the fact that this is the 100th day of the conflict. at first it felt with sirens going off in Jordan, we weren't quite sure, you know, where Iran going for US assets there, but we may not be as further away from a resolution as we might have been maybe when this first escalated this evening.
3: I think the danger is, Manish, you know, I've been a warfighter in the military for many years, and the danger is that I wouldn't want to underplay, you know, missiles, ballistic missiles streaking their way across the skies into Israel. That is very serious. But I do think we have to set into the context of how the Middle East operates and also where we are at the moment. You know, Israel has launched, you know, big barrages of missiles at Israel, deliberately designed to overwhelm the defences and therefore have an impact on the ground. It doesn't feel like that's what's happened this time. And there's a perfectly reasonable explanation as to why Iran would want to send a powerful message to Israel, and particularly Donald Trump, that actually Israel can't continue its actions. So I think that sense of moderation, I think Iran probably felt this was a necessary message to send to President Trump, because there's been a lot of mixed messaging going about. I do think, I agree with Adam, that it does depend if Israel suddenly launches a whole tirade against Iran, we could quickly lose that sense of proportion. But it feels to me that Iran does need a deal. It's no advantage for it to continue. It needs the Strait of Hormuz opened up. What it is not prepared to do is to be bullied into that agreement. And I suspect at the moment, whatever progress is going on, President Trump and particularly Netanyahu can't keep operating a threat environment and threatening Iran, because that just keeps undermining the talks.
1: We've also heard from the government here. Foreign Secretary Yvette Cooper released the following statement. The resumption of conflict between Iran and Israel is in no one's interest. Both sides must show restraint and de-escalate immediately. Negotiations must continue towards the lasting settlement that we all need for peace and stability in the region and for the full restoration of global trade. Now, British couple Craig and Lindsay Foreman have been detained in Iran for 18 months. They were travelling through the country on a motorbike trip around the world when they were detained and accused of spying. Well, the Justice Secretary, David Lammy, has told Sky News that the UK has been holding talks with Iran as he addressed a proposed prisoner swap. Our international affairs editor, Dominic Waghorn, reports.
5: Hey, Doug.
6: Hey,
5: Jake. Hello, mate. You okay?
7: A call from prison in Tehran. Craig Foreman is phoning from his jail cell, telling his stepson Joe and me about a meeting several months ago he thinks could offer the possibility of freedom.
6: All of a sudden, one of the guys just kind of announced, I want to speak to your ambassador. I really, really need to speak to him. I want to speak to him about Richard Jean.
7: Craig and his wife Lindsay have been in jail since being arrested crossing Iran by motorbike. In a meeting with Iranian officials, Craig tells us, their captors expressed interest in someone behind bars in the UK.
6: When this guy's name was mentioned, you know, both of me and Lindsay were slightly miffed but excited to think, well, this could actually be happening now. There could be a prisoner swap on the table here. But obviously, to date, nothing has happened. But, yeah, there's definitely something there. Like you say, we're still here. There's been a carrot dangled. No action seems to have been taken yet. But it is very frustrating.
8: My card today, I feel content. I'm in Iran having an amazing time.
7: Craig's a carpenter, his wife Lindsay a life coach. They are not, they insist, spies. They are being held by the Iranians, Craig told us from his prison cell, as bargaining chips.
6: I just think that we are pawns in this massive game of chess. So, I believe that we are here for a reason. We are not here because we are spies. We are here because, you know, we have been detained to be bartered with.
7: This is the man Iranians are interested in, British-Iranian dual national Richard Jan, convicted in 2004 after a seven-year campaign of stalking, arson and other offences against social workers and health officials. As this documentary on Iranian state TV shows, the Iranian government has made something of a cause of his continuing incarceration. Richard Jan became eligible for parole in 2011 and wants to be deported to Iran, having renounced his British citizenship. Richard John's case is long and complicated. He's been refused parole several times now because he's still said to be a danger to the community. But he's in his late 50s, physically and mentally unwell, and in a wheelchair now. And if he was deported to Iran, as is his wish, he wouldn't be going back into the community in the UK anyway. In document after document, the Iranian government has made it abundantly clear it's more than happy to take him. For Richard Jarne's lawyer, there is no reason why he should still be behind bars.
9: I don't

0: particular case, in fact.
1: But Joe Bennett says the British Foreign Office is not doing enough to exhaust every possible means of freeing his mother and Craig, her husband.
2: It is highly, highly frustrating that there isn't more serious talk around this. I guess that's why we're doing what we're doing, but to say, well, why isn't there? You answer that question for us. This seems like a very credible source, seems like a credible solution, yet you are dismissing it at every opportunity. Why?
1: In a statement to Sky News, the Iranian embassy in London said it was more appropriate to focus on the established facts of Mr. Jahan's case and its consular and humanitarian dimensions, rather than on reported accounts or interpretations of private discussions. From Iran's perspective, it went on, though, the central issue is the protection of the rights, health and dignity of an Iranian national who remains in custody, despite serious humanitarian concerns. And facilitating his return to Iran remains an important part of addressing those concerns. The Foreman family say they are exploring every possible avenue in the hope it'll bring Craig and Lindsay home. They say they want their government to do the same. Dominic Waghorn, Sky News.
3: Meanwhile, David Lammy has told Sky News he's spoken to J.D. Vance after the U.S. vice president blamed Henry Novak's murder on mass migration. The student died after he was stabbed in Southampton in December, with his killer, 23-year-old Vikram Digwa, sentenced last week. Our political correspondent Amanda Acas reports.
4: The murder of Henry Novak, falsely accused of racism and handcuffed as he lay dying, has ignited a political firestorm spreading far beyond Westminster and into the White House. On Friday, the US vice president blamed the mass invasion of migrants for the 18-year-old's death. Now the foreign secretary says he's told him that's wrong.
0: Well, I spoke to the vice president yesterday and I wanted to emphasise a number of things. The first is that our democratic process is working well. This young man has been convicted. The second thing was I disagree with him. This has got nothing to do with mass migration. This young man was a Brit. let's be clear about that. And I said, look, Mr. Vice President, you're wrong about this.
4: With violence on the streets of Southampton this week, Downing Street have urged people to respect the wishes of Henry Novak's family, condemning those trying to stir up division and interfere in our democracy. Nigel Farage was criticised by some MPs after calling for pure cold rage.
5: The anger that you saw spilling out in Southampton last night.
4: The Reform claim the case is evidence of two-tier policing, the idea that people are treated differently because of their race.
6: I just think it's hypocritical and deflection activity when the sort of mainstream parties turn on Nigel because it's too easy. It's much harder to deal with the real problem, which is to say, you know, why can't we be enraged because a white boy bled out on an English street?
4: Henry Novak was murdered by Vikram Digwa, a British Sikh, using a blade he claimed to carry for religious reasons. At a rally to mark the anniversary of the 1984 attack on the Golden Temple in India, many British Sikhs were worried about the impact of the case.
7: Some people have not come down this week with us due to like feeling unsafe. Obviously, on the way here, personally, there was someone shouting, put away the knife, put away the knife.
8: We obviously condemn the actions of the individual. There are obviously repercussions when somebody looks as visibly prominent in the way that we do.
9: Of course, we are worried. We don't want any. We are peaceful people. We always have been.
10: Keir Starmer has emphatically denied allegations of two-tier policing and accused Nigel Farage of exploiting the tragedy. But similar claims made by both the US State Department and the American Vice President risk not only inflaming domestic tensions here, but also further straining the already frayed transatlantic relationship. Number 10 are hoping that David Lammy's long-standing friendship with J.D. Vance will help smooth the diplomatic situation.
4: Investigations are underway into Hampshire Police's treatment of Henry Novak, and the Attorney General is considering whether to refer Digwa's sentence to the Court of Appeal. With such raw anger and so many questions, the government is under huge pressure to provide answers. Amanda Acas, Sky News, Westminster.
3: In other news, more than 1 million people have filled the streets of Madrid for what's likely to be the Pope's largest event during his trip to Spain. Pope Leo held an outdoor mass and told the crowd, "God stands with the poor." Madrid's mayor also

0: handed him the key to the city. The pontiff's week-long trip to Spain includes stops in Barcelona and the Canary Islands, where he'll meet migrants who risk their lives to cross there from West Africa. It's the Pope's first visit to an EU country outside Italy, and he hopes it'll set an example to the world about respecting everyone. At least 12 people were injured in a shooting near a festival in Toledo, Ohio, on Saturday. Police say the victims were caught in the crossfire when at least two gunmen fired at each other. The suspects remain on the run.
1: We're going to dissect what happened and who was responsible. And certainly the motives are going to be one of them. You know, why would somebody do something like this? It's just horrible.
0: You are watching Sky News. Do stay with us. Coming up in the sport, there's a new men's champion at the French Open. We'll bring you all the details after the break.

0: Now, the Ukrainian president has been in Downing Street meeting the prime minister, as well as French President Emmanuel Macron and Friedrich Merz, the chancellor of Germany. The leaders held talks on European support for Ukraine's war effort against Russia. Our international correspondent, Alex Rossi, has the latest from outside Number 10.
1: What's happening with Iran, Israel and America fits into all of what is happening here. Certainly there is a understanding within Europe and in Ukraine that the United States is distracted at the moment. But Ukraine does have momentum. It does have initiative on the battlefield. And I think what's happened here today is really sending a message that Europe can do more. They're also signalling to Washington that any kind of deal that is done cannot be done over Europe's head or over Ukraine's head. It can't be imposed. And here as well, they were also trying to reinforce their unwavering support for Ukraine and send a message to Vladimir Putin that actually Ukraine does have cards to play. Remember, of course, President Zelensky was famously told, or infamously told by Donald Trump, that he had no cards to play. Actually, if you look at the battlefield, things are going better in that direction for Ukraine, and European powers are going to stand four square with the Ukrainians and not allow Vladimir Putin to fulfill his objectives. The message, of course, from the Kremlin, the only way to end this is through diplomacy and direct negotiations, which they hope will happen sooner rather than later.
0: Well, just before Volodymyr Zelensky went to Downing Street, he spoke to my colleague Yalda Hakim and told her he'd be willing to pause the front lines if it was the quickest way to peace. Let's take a listen to some of that exclusive interview.
2: I sent him this letter. We openly, nobody understand where we are with this war. And it was very important for me, for Americans, not to forget about us. With, I understand, with all the challenges in the Middle East, but this is the biggest war during these 80 years, the biggest in Europe. And that's why this is so big, so many losses, human lives. We need to stop it. Don't make pauses because of Iran or something else. All the wars are bad, but we don't, you know, we can't find priority. If we speak about the wars, we need to stop them as quick as possible.
3: At present, 70% of Russia's population is in the sight of your missiles and your drones. We saw in the last week, St. Petersburg hit twice. What message are you sending the Russian people?
2: It's all about how to stop him, how to make pressure on him. Yes, support of allies is good. Sanctions is better. Sometimes sanctions on shadow fleet and the energy, gas, oil is very strong steps. But Putin understands only when there is a total pressure on him, when you're strong, when your answers are strong. That's why we show that our drones will come to the cities. I said to the city because we already did it during long period of time, villages and etc. We responded small cities, but they live in St. Petersburg and they live in Moscow and they don't think what's going on in other cities of Russia. So we tried it to show them that we will be closer and closer and will bring back their war on the territory from where this war came to us.
3: If there were to be a ceasefire tomorrow and Russia were to agree with it, where would you want the lines to be frozen? Where they are at this moment, would you agree to that?
2: Yes, it's the quickest way. Of course, I want to freeze, not just freeze the conflict, because we want to live in Ukraine, not just stop the war. We want to stop, and I mean, this stop the way when the war will not come back because of some crazy people and etc. If they want to come back with this war after some pauses. So it's not the idea just to freeze, but the quickest way to freeze and move it to diplomatic sector, to diplomacy, to negotiators.
3: So give Russia what they want in this moment, the land that they have gained.
2: No. It's not just to give. I mean, this to freeze, to stay where we stay, it meant to give people of Ukraine more possibilities to save their children and soldiers come back. And I think this is important for us. I think it's so important that we defend independence, a sovereign country, our choice. This is a big victory, if I can use such word, because I mean when you have so many losses, it's not about victory.
3: And in the meantime, you'll reach out to the likes of Roman Abramovich and others to try and help you in that path?
2: Abramovich, he came to Kiev. He said that I have message direct to you, and I want to get message and take message from you and to give it to Putin.
3: So is he a go-between now?
2: When he got message from me, he said he will go directly to Putin. I said, okay, I'm ready to meet, not in Moscow, not in Belarus, and not in Minsk, and it's understandable why. And I said, you can choose any time from tomorrow, you can choose any day, any format, we can choose with President Trump. I'm sure that he will be ready to come, and we can do it with Europeans. I'm sure that everybody wants to help, or we can choose the way bilateral meeting. And we spoke about outcomes, what can be, and etc. I said, look, the best way, I think it's a big signal if we will meet and make ceasefire. So after that, we've got messages that they are ready for meeting only if Ukraine will do what they decided in Anchorage. But it's terrible what they speak about. And I said it when we had meeting. Look, you can't, with all respect, even with all respect to President of the United States, but you can't cut our country, or you can't decide, our people decide. You can't make decisions without us, about us. It's unacceptable. And it will not bring peace. This is the first. And will not bring success to your countries and to your leaders. So that's why I said that the best way, if you want to stop the war against Ukraine, in a very polite way, use opportunity to speak with us.
0: Let's take a look now at the weather.
4: I hope we haven't forgotten anything.
5: Travel insurance, I tick that box.
4: Yeah, but remember what you forgot last year.
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0: Rain spreading across the country overnight will leave us with a showery outlook for the first part of the week. Thursday will bring another band of more persistent rain, but the weather looks like settling down a little next weekend. There'll be a north-south divide overnight with clear skies over Scotland and Ireland, allowing temperatures to fall back into single figures. There's the potential for a touch of frost in rural areas. It'll be a milder night elsewhere with extensive cloud cover and rain spreading eastward. There'll be a few intense but short-lived downpours in places. For Monday, it'll be dull and wet across England and Wales, although the rain will be clearing eastward. Scotland and Ireland will have a bright start to the day with some good sunny spells. However, there'll also be showers which will spread inland and become more widespread through the day. Those temperatures will be a little below average, reaching the mid-teens Celsius.
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0: Still to come here on Sky News, we'll be taking another look at the morning's papers in the highlights from the wrap.
7: With respect, Minister, answer the question. It's you.
8: Hello and welcome. I'm Cathy Newman.
7: So could the outcome of these elections be manipulated?
8: New me, new show, new furniture.
7: Hard news needs a hard chair.
8: I feel like I'm in therapy.
7: Oh,
8: there's room for two on this one.
7: Do you think people will take me seriously with my feet up?
9: Sorry, madam, but we're closing now.
8: Oh, sorry.
7: Sofa sorted. 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
2: It is time now to see what is making the front pages of tomorrow's papers. And The Guardian leads with Iran launching its first attack against Israel since April, shattering a fragile ceasefire after IDF strikes on Lebanon. The Telegraph also carries the story, adding that Tehran has warned of further extensive attacks. The Metro says thanks, but no yanks, as David Lammy tells the US vice president he's wrong to blame mass migration on the murder of Henry Novak. The Eye says Andy Burnham will challenge Starmer's premiership within weeks, maybe even a couple, if he wins the Makerfield by-election. The Express focuses on comments from criminals it says have been thrown out of the Europe who are crossing the channel because they won't be sent back. The FT centres on OpenAI plotting its biggest revamp of ChatGPT since it launched ahead of a planned IPO later this year. The Star splashes on the American night spots, hoping to cash in on wives and girlfriends, used to be called wags, of England players at the World Cup by charging more than £1,000 for a bottle of wine. And The Sun leads with Katie Price's warning to her new husband. You'd expect that to be pretty good wine, wouldn't you? Let's take a look, Ava, at that front page of The Guardian, because they have managed to get in this wave of missiles, as they call it, at Israel in response to those strikes on Beirut.
3: Yeah, very impressive, actually. I think we saw this paper around, half an hour after that those strikes were first reported. So just, on a collegiate note, I would say that's very impressive. But Iran has fired this wave of missiles at Israel. They've also got this rather doom-filled statement that has come from the IRGC. This operation is not a passing event, but rather the beginning of a full week of continuous strikes. And then this story has been bolstered by further information that's been drip-fed over the last hour or so. We've heard that Trump has, Israeli media is reporting that Trump has spoken to Netanyahu and he has asked him in very strong terms to not retaliate. We do not know if they will or if they will not. It'll be a huge test of America's relationship with Israel if Netanyahu chooses to circumvent Trump's wishes.
2: Yeah, it makes you wonder where the Americans are at with Iran as well.
4: Well, quite. And of course, having threatened very much all the sort of everything they could in the past couple of months, now there comes the sort of humiliation, really, of going to back to the negotiating table. And if you've tried to obliterate the leadership and found that has not got the results you want, I mean, it therefore does seem the sense of having played your best hand first. And so it does seem that they haven't got the kind of channels they maybe once had and the threats they once had.
2: Yeah, the photo on the front of The Guardian is Keir Starmer out front of number 10, surrounded by flags, with Vladimir Zelensky. And if we head to the FT, they have a lead on OpenAI plotting to revamp ChatGPT as a high-value super app. That's ahead of their listing, one of many IPOs expected for those big tech giants in the next few months. I think SpaceX is due to float next week in the US. Nevertheless, let's head back to Ukraine, Ava, because their picture is of a large building, destroyed building, with Ukrainian colours painted on it. And it reminds you that despite what's going on in Downing Street, Russia has still got the capability to inflict some serious pain on Ukraine.
3: Yes, this was a fuel storage facility that's pictured here on the front of the FT. There is in the vicinity of Chernobyl. And I do believe that apparently there has been can't think of the word. What is it? There's no danger of any of
4: radioactive.
3: Thank you very much. There's no danger of that, which is always a huge relief, I suppose. But it is, it's stark, and it is a big reminder of while you do have the smiles in front of Downing Street this evening, war is ongoing in Ukraine, and Russian capability remains very, remains stronger than ever, really. And this has been going on for the past 3 years. It was, 4 years. Gosh.
2: Yes, sorry. 4 years, 4 months.
3: And it really was assumed that actually it would dwindle over this time, and it absolutely has not.
2: That is a good reminder, isn't it? Let's take a step back. War on our doorstep in Europe, 4 years, 4 months in, and no end in sight. war in the Middle East, which people were terrified of to this degree for a long time. And that's ongoing as well. It's a kind of pinch me moment. This is really happening in a way that we perhaps just a few years ago thought it wouldn't happen.
4: Yeah, absolutely. I think that the post-Cold War peace era, where you had rules-based order, that's clearly broken down now. It was sort of straying at the seams for many, many years, but it definitely seems to have come down. And I think it ended on the 24th of February 2022, when Vladimir Putin walked into Russia, into Ukraine. And I think that very much it's going to be something that we have to deal with, and that's why we have the debates around defence spending right now. And all I would say is the remarkable thing is how Zelensky is still very much there, 4.5 years on, and think of all the political transformation that has changed in terms of Britain and to a lesser extent Germany as well.
2: When leaders are out there presenting themselves to the public, not only are they thinking of their professional objectives, they're thinking of their personal objectives. Right now, I'm thinking of Keir Starmer, and we touched before on his looking more statesmanlike on the international stage, that photo of him on the doorstep of Downing Street featuring a couple of the papers. It's pretty imperative from a personal point of view that he walks it like that, isn't it? Because as we'll see in our next front page, there are threats coming at him.
4: Yeah, absolutely. And as Ava said earlier, I mean, this country has been the lead for public and elite support for Ukraine. It's a struggle that many millions of people across the country deeply resonate with. And Keir Starmer knows probably that if he does go after just 2 years in office, his main claim on the world stage will have been someone who, when Donald Trump came back to the White House, kept that coalition support going after Joe Biden had gone.
2: Because, Ava, the front of the eye tomorrow is Burnham is set to challenge Starmer within 2 weeks, it says here, if he becomes an MP, which is not a foregone conclusion. But Keir Starmer may be looking at this thinking, yeah, the inevitable may be coming my way.
3: It's not, and this is interesting, isn't it? Because this is a line that's sort of been flip-flopped on over the last couple of weeks or so, which is that, you know, you hear Burnham, you know, Burnham gives one interview in which he says, you know, well, if Wes Streeting challenges Keir Starmer for the leadership, then I will absolutely throw my hat into the ring. And then you hear the next, you know, over the next couple of days, oh, no, I will definitely be challenging Keir Starmer for the leadership. You know, look, we might have a stagnation period of the next couple of years or so, and Keir Starmer may still be the prime minister that leads us into the next general election.
2: Some would say we've got one already. That's the other issue about all this, isn't it? Is this certainly, if some of these papers is to be followed, it's overshadowing plenty of other really important things.
3: Yes, but you know, the other side to that argument is actually, if Keir Starmer is looking ahead at a potential leadership challenge, he will want to get through a lot of legislation or a lot of, you know, he'll want to sort of tie up loose ends before he's forced to leave. Because as James has just said there, you know, that will be his legacy. He wants to have something in the textbooks, to be, you know, in the history books, to have been written well about him. And perhaps that's why you're seeing these gatherings around Ukraine. Perhaps that's why you're seeing the sort of expedited version of, you know, defence spending, that you know, he wants to get that out in the next couple of months because he wants to have something to shout about and to sing about if he is potentially deposed.
2: You mean, he might have to do it in the next couple of weeks if the eyes to be believed. Interestingly, at the bottom of their sort of bullet points of this story, as the eye often likes to do, Deputy Prime Minister David Lammy says he would back Starmer in any contest. But David Lammy features on the front page of tomorrow's Metro, and he certainly isn't backing J.D. Vance. Thanks, but no Yanks is their headline. And this is David Lammy picking up the phone, I'd imagine, to his fishing buddy and saying, we disagree with you on how you characterise the migration issue in the UK.
4: Yeah, I mean, David Lammy has very much been one of the more ebullient, friendly members of the cabinet. He's made great play of the fact he has good ties to J.D. Vance and talked about their friendship. But, of course, he was on the morning media round today and asked on Sky and others about this. And, look, he very much did what you'd expect any British minister to do, which is to give the government's line on this rather than siding with J.D. Vance. Now, I think on terms of the substance of J.D. Vance's statement, he was talking, and he wrote a long statement on X, about the flood of migration that's come around the Western world for the past few years. But I think that very much misses the point. The reason why so much of the right is concerned of this country is about the policing of this issue rather than to do with sort of migration or the kind of recent arrivals that have come so post-COVID.
2: Yeah.
4: This was about a second-generation immigrant rather than someone who'd arrived in recent years. I think that very much missed the point. But, of course, naturally, J.D. Vance is going to presumably see this statement and we wait to see how he reacts. But it does very much fit with the Vance and Trump administration seeing all these agendas around the world through their own domestic lens and playing to their own domestic audience.
2: And also, Ava, I wonder if Lammy responded. There's also a picture of Pete Hegseth there, the US Defence Secretary, on the front of the Metro following the comments he said during those D-Day commemorations yesterday, likening landing on the beaches to migrants crossing the channel the other way, which a lot of people think is a fairly crass comparison. makes you wonder if Lammy's response is actually part of the White House's comms strategy. Because is he just playing into their hands by getting in this little spat?
3: I worry about politicians and what we have done over the last couple of years, which is to embroil ourselves in the politics of social media. And I think it's a really good reminder at this moment in time that actually the government does have a lot of control it could exert over social media. Now, I'm not for a moment suggesting that I'd like to see a limitation on free speech. But perhaps, you know, these companies should be paying their fair share of tax, or perhaps they should be regulated for some of the false news that has been plastered all over it and does go, you know, reaches people's homes on a daily basis. You know, we're sitting here on a news channel which is Ofcom regulated. I'm not allowed to say something that is factually untrue. But I could go on to X after this broadcast and I could do that and there would not be repercussions for me. Likely there would not be any repercussions for me. It is in their gift to fix that loophole. He was very pleased this morning, wasn't he, when he said, you know, oh, I texted my friend J.D. Vance. I mean, it's rather striking, actually, from this government, because they have been, you know, some rather meek in the face of Trump, apart from the, you know, the couple of days in which he said you can't use our bases to go and launch an illegal attack on Iran. It's rather striking what has changed or how they have turned on the government. And I think there's going to be a rather rude tweet that's going to be launched Lammy's way over the next couple of days. But again, if you're not that bothered about governing by social media, then it shouldn't really matter.
2: Yeah, you can always just ignore it, couldn't you? And just say nothing, I suppose. Let's turn our attention, James, to the Daily Telegraph, because, again, this relates to the Trump White House. And apparently he's got a plan to buy the Chagos Islands. I'm not sure the Chagossians think they're for sale.
4: Well, look, I mean, this is part of the long-running dispute over the British Indian Ocean Territory. This was floated a couple of months ago as well, this idea that Donald Trump could buy the Chagos Islands. And I think the Chagossians are very much looking around, seeing kind of what they can get to assert their rights to self-determination. They've already talked, some of their leaders, about the fact that they want to name one of the islands after Donald Trump, which you'd think would appeal to the man's pride and ego. Ultimately, it's very much an impasse. And I suspect in Whitehall, those who have been pushing this deal will be waiting until Trump leaves the White House, and maybe they can try again in a few years, given the fact it's been ongoing for 60 or so.
2: So you take this one with a pinch of salt, do you? You file it under buying Greenland and Canada and the Panama Canal.
4: Well, I think they're very much they can try. But again, the problem with this White House is their focus is all over the place. They're sort of like a shopping trolley careering all over the place. I mean, do you remember the first few months? It was sort of looking at Canada, then it was looking at Greenland, it's beginning to look at the Middle East. Yeah. So I'm not really sure are they going to follow through on this. But, you know, hey, Trump, he loves the art of the deal.
2: He does love the art of the deal. Quickly finish, Ava, on page 2 of the Metro, saying that weight loss jabs could act as a cancer prevention agent. I mean, it certainly seems, whether it's Mounjaro or Ozempic or any of these other versions, they're almost like a holy grail. They're doing all sorts of things, not just helping people lose a few pounds.
3: Yes. I mean, I feel like we hear a story about this every couple of weeks, don't we? They really want us to buy these weight loss drugs. You know, they have so many fantastic side effects, apparently. They also have very damaging side effects, which we know about. You know, the more sort of the petty side effect is Ozempic face. You know, you look at a number of people who have been on that jab, and they have completely lost their collagen, and they look rather unwell and skeletal. Mm. Yes, they look rather drawn. So, OK, fantastic if it is a cancer prevention agent, but I don't think I'm going to be injecting it anytime soon.
2: Thank you both very much indeed.
5: I bet right now you often find yourself asking why. Why was a certain decision taken? Why did something happen? Why did they say or do that? I'm Neil Paterson, and it's my job as a journalist to find out why. Just explain why.
6: It's a difficult one.
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0: Now, hundreds of mini golfers have taken part in the World Crazy Golf Championships in Hastings. Competitors travelled from the US, Hungary and even New Zealand. Earlier, we caught up with Simon Tompkins, the director of the venue where the event was held.
1: 250 players from around the world have travelled over to Hastings. I would say to sunny climates, but as you can see, it's a little bit breezy here. Let out over 7 rounds to try and be crowned the World Crazy Golf Championship. We've had people from Portugal, Germany playing. It just depends who's able to make the journey over and come and enjoy the delights that Hastings has to offer down here. And once again, playing for the £1,500 for first prize. Focus all normally is on Mark. Yes, he's won 5, and so he's going for his 6th to stand out on his own. But there are many other players here that are up in contention. You've got Adam Kelly, who's won the event a couple of times. Murray Thompson is a local lad. These guys come over weeks in advance and they practice. They've all got notes. They all know wherever the ball lays on the green, where the ball's next putt is going. So I think it's a dedication and something that they can all achieve. And the collective fun that they all have playing is rather weird sport with mini golf. We have a different events that run. So on a Friday night, we have a team event, which is a very jovial, fun event. Saturday, we have a novice event that runs alongside the pro event, and the day gets a little bit more serious. And then you come to Sunday when you've come to me now, and it becomes very serious because the top players are left out on the course at the moment. But there is definitely still the element of fun there. But myself, like you, when you take the family, the kids out, you still want to have fun down on the seaside playing mini golf.
0: Okay, let's take a look at all the latest sports news now with Josh.
2: Brendan, we haven't spoken to you since the end of the World Cup, after which there was a review. Lots of things seemed up in the air at that stage. Do you think you're fortunate to be given the chance to complete the job you started?
3: That wasn't really up to me. I was keen to carry on in the job because I did feel as if, you know, we've made some significant progress in the last 4 years, but the job isn't done. There's still some growth to go. I think our best days are in front of us as a cricket side. I think a lot of the stuff that we've developed over the last 4 years will allow us to shape our side as we move forward. I think, yes, we do need to make some improvements. Yes, we do need to become a smarter cricket team when the game's at its on a knife edge or the pressure's at its highest. But don't throw out what's worked previously, what's given us the base to be able to start to think about finishing off this product and making a cricket team which can compete against the best teams in the world consistently.
2: We'll come on to what those improvements might be, but from the point of which the review announced that the management stays in place to now, we've had 6 rounds of championship games. And given so much was up in the air, and so many places perhaps up for grabs, would it have been helpful to be here for some of that cricket?
3: Look, we're very fortunate and been with English cricket that we have a very broad, very vast amount of people that can assist us in making sure that we identify every single player, or no player falls through the cracks. We have from our county insight group now, which has been set up post onto our scouts, our analysts, I think through even our Lions program, I'm thinking, you know, the Ed Barneys, the David Courts, all these guys who sit within English cricket who are filtering information through to us consistently. Selection doesn't start when we sit down at the table and start picking the side. It starts a lot broader than that and a lot earlier than that. So you're always on the phone. You're always talking and being engaged in things anyway. I don't think it needs me standing on the boundary rope to...
2: But have you been watching in New Zealand?
3: Yeah,
2: I mean, everything's on the stream, obviously.
3: Yeah, of course. Yeah.
2: How much?
3: I feel like I've got a reasonable amount of idea of what's going on. I think you're never going to cover everything, but I don't think anyone could. I don't think it's realistic either. But, look, I'm very confident in the systems that we have in place, that our players are identified. And when we do sit down for our selection discussions, I feel like we cover off those that we need to. And also,
0: let's take a look now at the weather.
4: Dinner under the stars tonight?
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0: Well, rain spreading across the country overnight will leave us with a showery outlook for the first part of the week. Thursday will bring another band of more persistent rain, but the weather looks like settling down a little next weekend. There'll be a north-south divide overnight with clear skies over Scotland and Ireland, allowing temperatures to fall back into single figures. There's the potential for a touch of frost in rural areas. It'll be a milder night elsewhere with extensive cloud cover and rain spreading eastward. There'll be a few intense but short-lived downpours in places. For Monday, it'll be dull and wet across England and Wales, although the rain will be clearing eastward. Scotland and Ireland will have a bright start to the day with some good sunny spells. However, there'll also be showers which will spread inland and become more widespread through the day. Those temperatures will be a little below average, reaching the mid-teens Celsius for most. The last of the rain will clear East Anglia.
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0: This is Sky News, the headlines. A major escalation in the Middle East. Israel vows retaliation after Tehran launches its first missile attack on the country since April. The Justice Secretary says detailed discussions are taking place about the detention of a British couple in Iran, as the family suggests a prisoner swap. David Lammy tells us he's called J.D. Vance to tell him he was wrong to link Henry Novak's murder to migration. Also ahead, Keir Starmer hosts talks on the Ukraine war as Volodymyr Zelensky tells Sky News he's willing to freeze front lines to help negotiations. Good morning. Welcome to the program. Iran has launched waves of missiles towards Israel for the first time since the April ceasefire. Tehran says it's in retaliation for Israel's continued attacks on Lebanon targeting Hezbollah. Israel's military says it intercepted all missiles heading towards its territory and has threatened retaliation, while Iran has warned it will hit back even harder if that happens. We've also heard from Iran's Revolutionary Guards. Their statement was read on Iranian TV.
1: Our acceptance of the ceasefire on April the 8th was conditional upon the cessation of hostilities on all fronts. However, as always, the United States and the Zionist regime failed to uphold their commitments. They continued their aggression and crimes in Lebanon and repeatedly violated the ceasefire. Tonight's operation was a warning. Should these acts of aggression be repeated, the responses will be broader in scope.
0: Our Middle East correspondent, Adam Parsons, has the latest from Jerusalem.
2: Israel has rapidly put itself, if not on a war footing, then certainly on a position to respond quickly. Because this does feel like an important moment. It is precisely 2 months since Iran last fired missiles towards Israel. Then we've had 2 months of uneasy ceasefire, of stop-go negotiations, incredible number of false dawns in those US-Iran peace talks. We've had the Strait of Hormuz being completely paralyzed. And, of course, in the north, we've had Israeli troops flooding into Lebanon, seizing an enormous amount of territory and killing more than 3,500 Lebanese and displacing a million people as Israel continues its protracted conflict with Hezbollah, the Iranian-funded group in Lebanon. So that has been, in a sense, the focal point of much of the tension. It is that where Iran has found its reason to launch this attack, pointing to the fact that earlier Israel attacked a southern suburb of Beirut, having itself saying it responding to Hezbollah attacks into northern Israel. The mechanics of this are always complicated. But the simple truth is that Iran has fired a series of ballistic missiles into Israel. It would appear that all of them have been intercepted. Iran has now said that if there is any Israeli response, it will almost mechanically itself launch another wave. It says it has a list of Israeli targets that it is ready to go for. And so we enter a period of extremely uneasy peace, waiting to see whether Israel will respond, whether Donald Trump's cautionary words will be listened to, or whether Benjamin Netanyahu, a man who has built his reputation on leading his country through conflict, will feel that it is unthinkable that under his watch, Israel does not fight back.
0: Well, President Trump has called Israeli Prime Minister Benjamin Netanyahu and reportedly told him not to strike back. Our U.S. correspondent David Blevins has more from Washington.
3: He clearly knows this is a moment of real jeopardy for his effort to secure a deal with Iran. The speed with which he has responded to these Iranian strikes on Israel tell us that. The president is both appealing for Iran to return to the negotiating table and appealing to Israel not to retaliate. Speaking to Fox News, President Trump said the strikes would certainly not help negotiations with Iran. And then he appealed directly to Iran. He said, "You've shot your missiles. that's enough, get back to the table and make a deal. And then in a call with the website Axios, he said he was going to telephone Benjamin Netanyahu and urge him not to strike back. Each of them has had their fun, he said. If Bibi strikes them back, it's just going to keep going like the last 47 years or the last 3,000 years. Now, we understand that call has now taken place between the two leaders and that it lasted less than half an hour. Not terribly surprising, perhaps, because relations between them are rather strained right now. Last week, there was a very heated exchange on the phone between Trump and Netanyahu when the President of the United States called the Israeli Prime Minister, and I quote, effing crazy because of Israel's bombing campaign in southern Lebanon. So is Netanyahu going to be minded right now to take instruction or even advice from Donald Trump? We have also heard from the Pentagon, by the way. They say there has been no US military involvement in defending Israel against these Iranian strikes, but that it is, in their words, an active situation and they are continuing to monitor it.
0: Our military analyst, Sean Bell, spoke to my colleague Manish Basin a little earlier.
4: Ever since the start of the war, we've been hearing from President Trump that a deal is close by, that Iran is desperate for a deal. In some respects, actions speak louder than words. And I do think at the moment, it's pretty clear that the Iranians, they're prepared to talk, but only if America takes the negotiations seriously. And it almost feels, I don't want to be flippant about it, but it almost feels if day to day we have to look on Truth Social to find out what the latest strategy is. And it doesn't surprise me, therefore, the Iranians are very good negotiators. And their patience is clearly wearing thin at the moment. So I think the issue here is if America is serious about getting a peace deal done, then when there are ceasefires declared, then they need to be held. And I was quite amused the other day when President Trump, when asked about the current ceasefires, there was fighting going on. He said, well, it's shooting, but in moderation. And you sort of go, well, hang on a minute, how is that a ceasefire? And I think what's pretty evident, particularly with the rush, Prime Minister Netanyahu is clearly taking a once-in-a-lifetime opportunity to deal with Hezbollah once and for all. If you're Iranian, I think you would take a pretty dim view of that, particularly when they start attacking Hezbollah strongholds in Beirut. And therefore, I'm not sure this is an escalation in the sense that we're seeing everything washed down into the sewers. I think this is still an opportunity for it to recover. But it means both sides have to start taking these ceasefires seriously.
5: So you're obviously putting it in context, the fact that this is the 100th day of the conflict. At first, it felt with sirens going off in Jordan. We weren't quite sure, you know, where Iran going for US assets there. But we may not be as further away from a resolution as we might have been maybe when this first escalated this evening.
4: I think the danger is, Manish, you know, I've been a warfighter in the military for many years, and the danger is that I wouldn't want to underplay, you know, missiles, ballistic missiles streaking their way across the skies into Israel. That is very serious. But I do think we have to set into the context of how the Middle East operates and also where we are at the moment. You know, Israel has launched, you know, big barrages of missiles at Israel, deliberately designed to overwhelm the defences and therefore have an impact on the ground. It doesn't feel like that's what's happened this time. And there's a perfectly reasonable explanation as to why Iran would want to send a powerful message to Israel, and particularly Donald Trump, that actually Israel can't continue its actions. So I think that sense of moderation, I think Iran probably felt this was a necessary message to send to President Trump, because there's been a lot of mixed messaging going about. I do think, I agree with Adam, that it does depend if Israel suddenly launches a whole tirade against Iran, we could quickly lose that sense of proportion. But it feels to me that Iran does need a deal. It's no advantage for it to continue. It needs the Strait of Hormuz opened up. What it is not prepared to do is to be bullied into that agreement. And I suspect at the moment, whatever progress is going on, President Trump and particularly Netanyahu can't keep operating a threat environment and threatening Iran, because that just keeps undermining the talks.
0: We've also heard from the government here. Foreign Secretary Yvette Cooper released the following statement. The resumption of conflict between Iran and Israel is in no one's interest. Both sides must show restraint and de-escalate immediately. Negotiations must continue towards the lasting settlement that we all need for peace and stability in the region and for the full restoration of global trade. Now, British couple Craig and Lindsay Foreman have been detained in Iran for 18 months, travelling through the country on a motorbike trip around the world when they were detained and accused of spying. Well, the Justice Secretary, David Lammy, has told Sky News that the UK has been holding talks with Iran as he addressed a proposed prisoner swap. Our international affairs editor, Dominic Waghorn, reports.
6: Big dog.
7: Hello, mate. You okay?
8: A call from prison in Tehran. Craig Foreman is phoning from his jail cell, telling his stepson Joe and me about a meeting several months ago he thinks could offer the possibility of freedom.
9: All of a sudden, one of the guys just kind of announced, I want to speak to your ambassador. I really, really need to speak to him. I want to speak to him about Richard Jean.
8: Craig and his wife Lindsay have been in jail since being arrested crossing Iran by motorbike. In a meeting with Iranian officials, Craig tells us, their captors expressed interest in someone behind bars in the UK.
9: When this guy's name was mentioned, you know, both of me and Lindsay were slightly miffed but excited to think, well, this could actually be happening now. There could be a prisoner swap on the table here. But obviously, to date, nothing has happened. But, yeah, there's definitely something there. Like you say, we're still here. There's been a carrot dangled. No action seems to have been taken yet. But it is very frustrating.
10: My part today, I feel content. I'm in Iran having an amazing time.
8: Craig's a carpenter, his wife Lindsay a life coach. They are not, they insist, spies. They are being held by the Iranians, Craig told us from his prison cell, as bargaining chips.
9: I just think that we are pawns in this massive game of chess. So, I believe that we are here for a reason. We are not here because we are spies. We are here because, we have been detained to be bartered with.
8: This is the man Iranians are interested in, British-Iranian dual national Richard Jahn, convicted in 2004 after a seven-year campaign of stalking, arson and other offences against social workers and health officials. As this documentary on Iranian state TV shows, the Iranian government has made something of a cause of his continuing incarceration. Richard Jahn became eligible for parole in 2011 and wants to be deported to Iran, having renounced his British citizenship. Richard Jahn's case is long and complicated. He's been refused parole several times now because he's still said to be a danger to the community. But he's in his late 50s, physically and mentally unwell, and in a wheelchair now. And if he was deported to Iran, as is his wish, he wouldn't be going back into the community in the UK anyway. In document after document, the Iranian government has made it abundantly clear it's more than happy to take him. For Richard Jahn's lawyer, there is no reason why he should still be behind bars.
11: I don't think that there is much thinking about the purpose of Richard's detention. It's a complete waste of public money. It's very detrimental for Richard. His health is deteriorating rapidly. And I don't think that anyone is benefiting from this.
8: The government had emphatically rejected any kind of discussions of prisoner swaps. But speaking on Sky News this morning, the Deputy Prime Minister David Lammy had this to say.
12: Those arrangements can be made. It would not be right for me to comment on the particularity because it would undermine the discussions that we're having with the Iranians. And I remember as Foreign Secretary being engaged in detailed discussions with Iranian and raising this particular case, in fact.
8: But Joe Bennett says the British Foreign Office is not doing enough to exhaust every possible means of freeing his mother and Craig, her husband.
13: It is highly, highly frustrating that there isn't more serious talk around this. I guess that's why we're doing what we're doing, but to say, well, why isn't there?

0: Mr. Jahn's case and its consular and humanitarian dimensions, rather than on reported accounts or interpretations of private discussions. From Iran's perspective, it went on, though, the central issue is the protection of the rights, health and dignity of an Iranian national who remains in custody, despite serious humanitarian concerns. And facilitating his return to Iran remains an important part of addressing those concerns. The Foreman family say they are exploring every possible avenue in the hope it'll bring Craig and Lindsay home. They say they want their government to do the same. Dominic Waghorn, Sky News.
1: David Lammy has told Sky News he's spoken to J.D. Vance after the U.S. vice president blamed Henry Novak's murder on mass migration. The student died after he was stabbed in Southampton in December, with his killer, 23-year-old Vikram Digwa, sentenced last week. Our political correspondent Amanda Acas reports.
2: The murder of Henry Novak, falsely accused of racism and handcuffed as he lay dying, has ignited a political firestorm spreading far beyond Westminster and into the White House. On Friday, the US vice president blamed the mass invasion of migrants for the 18-year-old's death. Now the foreign secretary says he's told him that's wrong.
3: Well, I spoke to the vice president yesterday and I wanted to emphasise a number of things. The first is that our democratic process is working well. This young man has been convicted. The second thing was I disagree with him. This has got nothing to do with mass migration. This young man was a Brit. let's be clear about that. And I said, look, Mr. Vice President, you're wrong about this.
2: With violence on the streets of Southampton this week, Downing Street have urged people to respect the wishes of Henry Novak's family, condemning those trying to stir up division and interfere in our democracy. Nigel Farage was criticised by some MPs after calling for pure cold rage.
4: The anger that you saw spilling out in Southampton last night.
2: The Reform claim the case is evidence of two-tier policing, the idea that people are treated differently because of their race.
5: I just think it's hypocritical and deflection activity when the sort of mainstream parties turn on Nigel because it's too easy. It's much harder to deal with the real problem, which is to say, you know, why can't we be enraged because a white boy bled out on an English street?
2: Henry Novak was murdered by Vikram Digwa, a British Sikh, using a blade he claimed to carry for religious reasons. At a rally to mark the anniversary of the 1984 attack on the Golden Temple in India, many British Sikhs were worried about the impact of the case.
6: Some people have not come down this week with us due to like feeling unsafe. Obviously, on the way here, personally, there was someone shouting, put away the knife, put away the knife.
7: We obviously condemn the actions of the individual. There are obviously repercussions when somebody looks as visibly prominent in the way that we do.
8: Of course we are worried. We don't want any. We are peaceful people. We always have been.
9: Sir Keir Starmer has emphatically denied allegations of two-tier policing and accused Nigel Farage of exploiting the tragedy. But similar claims made by both the US State Department and the American Vice President risk not only inflaming domestic tensions here, but also further straining the already frayed transatlantic relationship. Number 10 are hoping that David Lammy's long-standing friendship with J.D. Vance will help smooth the diplomatic situation.
2: Investigations are underway into Hampshire Police's treatment of Henry Novak, and the Attorney General is considering whether to refer Digwa's sentence to the Court of Appeal. With such raw anger and so many questions, the government is under huge pressure to provide answers. Amanda Acas, Sky News, Westminster.
1: On to other news now, and Donald Trump has abruptly walked out of an interview with American broadcaster NBC. The president was repeatedly challenged on his claims that primary elections in California, along with the 2020 presidential election, were rigged.
10: Your one-sided, crooked networks. All right, let's call it quits because I've had enough. Thank you, darling. Have a good time.
11: Mr. President, let's please. I traveled all the way to Wisconsin.
10: I've sat in the rain with you for an hour. On and off in the rain, and I've given you enough time. You ought to straighten out your press because you know what?
11: Mr. President,
10: a country can never be great with a dishonest press.
11: Listen, we traveled all the way to Wisconsin for this interview.
1: More than a million people have filled the streets of Madrid for what's likely to be the Pope's largest event during his trip to Spain. The pontiff held an outdoor mass and told the crowd, "God's

stands with the poor. Madrid's mayor also handed Pope Leo the key to the city. The mass was part of his week-long trip to Spain, which includes a stop in Barcelona. He'll also travel to the Canary Islands to meet migrants who risk their lives crossing there from West Africa. Coming up here on Sky News, there's a new men's champion at the French Open.

0: Now, the Ukrainian president has been in Downing Street meeting the prime minister, as well as French President Emmanuel Macron and Friedrich Merz, the chancellor of Germany. The leaders held talks on European support for Ukraine's war effort against Russia. Our international correspondent, Alex Rossi, has the latest from outside Number 10.
1: What's happening with Iran, Israel and America fits into all of what is happening here. Certainly there is a understanding within Europe and in Ukraine that the United States is distracted at the moment. But Ukraine does have momentum. It does have initiative on the battlefield. And I think what's happened here today is really sending a message that Europe can do more. They're also signalling to Washington that any kind of deal that is done cannot be done over Europe's head or over Ukraine's head. It can't be imposed. And here as well, they were also trying to reinforce their unwavering support for Ukraine and send a message to Vladimir Putin that actually Ukraine does have cards to play. Remember, of course, President Zelensky was famously told, or infamously told by Donald Trump, that he had no cards to play. Actually, if you look at the battlefield, things are going better in that direction for Ukraine, and European powers are going to stand four square with the Ukrainians and not allow Vladimir Putin to fulfill his objectives. The message, of course, from the Kremlin, the only way to end this is through diplomacy and direct negotiations, which they hope will happen sooner rather than later.
0: Well, just before Volodymyr Zelensky went to Downing Street, he spoke to my colleague Yalda Hakim and told her he'd be willing to pause the front lines if it was the quickest way to peace. Let's take a listen to some of that exclusive interview.
2: I sent him this letter. We openly, nobody understand where we are with this war. And it was very important for me, for Americans, not to forget about us. I understand with all the challenges in the Middle East, but this is the biggest war during these 80 years, the biggest in Europe. And that's why this is so big, so many losses, human lives. We need to stop it. Don't make pauses because of Iran or something else. All the wars are bad, but we don't, you know, we can't find priority. If we speak about the wars, we need to stop them as quick as possible.
3: At present, 70% of Russia's population is in the sight of your missiles and your drones. We saw in the last week, St. Petersburg hit twice. What message are you sending the Russian people?
2: It's all about how to stop him, how to make pressure on him. Yes, support of allies is good. Sanctions is better. Sometimes sanctions on shadow fleet and the energy, gas, oil is very strong steps. But Putin understands only when there is a total pressure on him, when you're strong, when your answers are strong. That's why we show that our drones will come to the cities. I said to the city because we already did it during long period of time, villages and etc. We responded to small cities, but they live in St. Petersburg and they live in Moscow and they don't think what's going on in other cities of Russia. So we tried it to show them that we will be closer and closer and will bring back their war on the territory from where this war came to us.
3: If there were to be a ceasefire tomorrow and Russia were to agree with it, where would you want the lines to be frozen? Where they are at this moment, would you agree to that?
2: Yes, it's the quickest way. Of course, I want to freeze, not just freeze the conflict, because we want to live in Ukraine, not just stop the war. We want to stop and, I mean, this stop the way when the war will not come back, because of some crazy people and etc., if they want to come back with this war after some pauses. So it's not the idea just to freeze, but the quickest way to freeze. And to freeze and move it to diplomatic sector, to diplomacy, to negotiators.
3: So give Russia what they want in this moment, the land that they have gained.
2: No. It's not just to give. I mean, this to freeze, to stay where we stay, it meant to give people of Ukraine more possibilities to save their children, and soldiers come back. And I think this is important for us. I think it's so important that we defend independence, a sovereign country, our choice. This is big victory, if I can use such word, because I mean, when you have so many losses, it's not about victory.
3: And in the meantime, you'll reach out to the likes of Roman Abramovich and others to try and help you in that path?
2: Abramovich, he came to Kiev. He said that I have message direct to you, and I want to get message and take message from you and to give it to Putin.
3: So is he a go-between now?
2: When he got message from me, he said he will go directly to Putin. I said, okay, I'm ready to meet. Not in Moscow, not in Belarus, and not in Minsk, and it's understandable why. And I said, you can choose any time from tomorrow, you can choose any day, any format, we can choose with President Trump. I'm sure that he will be ready to come, and we can do it with Europeans. I'm sure that everybody wants to help, or we can choose the way bilateral meeting. And we spoke about outcomes, what can be, and etc. I said, look, the best way, I think it's a big signal if we will meet and make ceasefire. So after that, we've got messages that they are ready for meeting only if Ukraine will do what they decided in Anchorage. But it's terrible what they speak about. And I said it when we had meeting. Look, you can't, with all respect, even with all respect to President of the United States, but you can't cut our country, or you can't decide, our people decide. You can't make decisions without us, about us. It's unacceptable. And it will not bring peace. This is the first. And will not bring success to your countries and to your leaders. So that's why I said that the best way, if you want to stop the war against Ukraine, in a very polite way, use opportunity to speak with us.
0: Let's take a look now at the weather.
4: I hope we haven't forgotten anything.
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6: All Clear Travel Insurance sponsors Sky News Weather.
0: Rain spreading across the country overnight will leave us with a showery outlook for the first part of the week. Thursday will bring another band of more persistent rain, but the weather looks like settling down a little next weekend. There'll be a north-south divide overnight with clear skies over Scotland and Ireland, allowing temperatures to fall back into single figures. There's the potential for a touch of frost in rural areas. It'll be a milder night elsewhere with extensive cloud cover and rain spreading eastward. There'll be a few intense but short-lived downpours in places. For Monday, it'll be dull and wet across England and Wales, although the rain will be clearing eastward. Scotland and Ireland will have a bright start to the day with some good sunny spells. However, there'll also be showers which will spread inland and become more widespread through the day. Those temperatures will be a little below average, reaching the mid-teens Celsius.
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0: Still to come here on Sky News, we'll be taking another look at the morning's papers in the highlights from the wrap.
7: With respect, Minister, answer the question. It's you.
8: Hello and welcome. I'm Cathy Newman.
7: So could the outcome of these elections be manipulated? New me, new show, new furniture. Hard news needs a hard chair.
8: I feel like I'm in therapy.
7: Oh, it's room for two on this one. Do you think people will take me seriously with my feet up?
9: Sorry, madam, but we're closing now.
7: Oh, sorry. Sofa sorted. Let's get this show on the road.
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5: It is time now to see what is making the front pages of tomorrow's papers. And The Guardian leads with Iran launching its first attack against Israel since April, shattering a fragile ceasefire after IDF strikes on Lebanon. The Telegraph also carries the story, adding that Tehran has warned of further extensive attacks. The Metro says thanks, but no yanks, as David Lammy tells the US vice president he's wrong to blame mass migration on the murder of Henry Novak. The Eye says Andy Burnham will challenge Starmer's premiership within weeks, maybe even a couple, if he wins the Makerfield by-election. The Express focuses on comments from criminals it says have been thrown out of the Europe who are crossing the channel because they won't be sent back. The FT centres on OpenAI plotting its biggest revamp of ChatGPT since it launched ahead of a planned IPO later this year. The Star splashes on the American night spots, hoping to cash in on wives and girlfriends, used to be called wags, of England players at the World Cup by charging more than £1,000 for a bottle of wine. And The Sun leads with Katie Price's warning to her new husband. You'd expect that to be pretty good wine, wouldn't you? Let's take a look, Ava, at that front page of The Guardian, because they have managed to get in this wave of missiles, as they call it, at Israel in response to those strikes on Beirut.
6: Yeah, very impressive, actually. I think we saw this paper around half an hour after that those strikes were first reported. So just, on a collegiate note, I would say that's very impressive. But Iran has fired this wave of missiles at Israel. They've also got this rather doom-filled statement that has come from the IRGC. This operation is not a passing event, but rather the beginning of a full week of continuous strikes. And then this story has been bolstered by further information that's been drip-fed over the last hour or so. We've heard that Trump has, Israeli media is reporting that Trump has spoken to Netanyahu and he has asked him in very strong terms to not retaliate. We do not know if they will or if they will not. It'll be a huge test of America's relationship with Israel if Netanyahu chooses to circumvent Trump's wishes.
5: Yeah, it makes you wonder where the Americans are at with Iran as well.
7: Well, quite. And of course, having threatened very much all the sort of everything they could in the past couple of months. Now there comes the sort of humiliation, really, of going to back to the negotiating table. And if you've tried to obliterate the leadership and found that has not got the results you want, I mean, it therefore does seem the sense of having played your best hand first. And so it does seem that they haven't got the kind of channels they maybe once had and the threats they once had.
5: Yeah, the photo on the front of The Guardian is Keir Starmer out front of number 10, surrounded by flags, with Vladimir Zelensky. And if we head to the FT, they have a lead on OpenAI plotting to revamp ChatGPT as a high-value super app. That's ahead of their listing, one of many IPOs expected for those big tech giants in the next few months. I think SpaceX is due to float next week in the US. Nevertheless, let's head back to Ukraine, Ava, because their picture is of a large building, destroyed building with the Ukrainian colours painted on it. And it reminds you that despite what's going on in Downing Street, Russia has still got the capability to inflict some serious pain on Ukraine.
6: Yes, this was a fuel storage facility that's pictured here on the front of the FT. There is in the vicinity of Chernobyl. And I do believe that apparently there has been no... I can't think of the word. What is it? There's no danger of any of
7: radioactive.
6: Thank you very much. There's no danger of that, which is always a huge relief, I suppose. But it is, you know, it's stark and it is a big reminder of while you do have the smiles in front of Downing Street this evening, war is ongoing in Ukraine and Russian capability remains very, you know, remains stronger than ever, really. And this has been going on for the past 3 years. It was, you know, assumed, 4 years. Gosh.
5: Yes, sorry. 4 years, 4 months.
6: And it, you know, it really was assumed that actually it would dwindle over this time, and it absolutely has not.
5: You know, that is a good reminder, isn't it? Let's take a step back. War on our doorstep in Europe, 4 years, 4 months in, and no end in sight. War in the Middle East, which people were terrified of to this degree for a long time, and that's ongoing as well. It's a kind of pinch-me moment. This is really happening in a way that we... perhaps just a few years ago, thought it wouldn't happen.
7: Yeah, absolutely. I think that the post-Cold War peace era, where you had rules-based order, that's clearly broken down now. It was sort of straying at the seams for many, many years, but it definitely seems to have come down. And I think it ended on the 24th of February 2022, when Vladimir Putin walked into Russia, into Ukraine, sorry. And I think that very much it's going to be something that we have to deal with, and that's why we have the debates around defence spending right now. And all I would say is the remarkable thing is how Zelensky is still very much there, 4.5 years on, and think of all the political transformation that has changed in terms of Britain and to a lesser extent Germany as well.
5: When leaders are out there presenting themselves to the public, not only are they thinking of their professional objectives, they're thinking of their personal objectives. Right now, I'm thinking of Keir Starmer, and we touched before on his looking more statesmanlike on the international stage, that photo of him on the doorstep of Downing Street featuring a couple of the papers. It's pretty imperative from a personal point of view that he walks it like that, isn't it? Because as we'll see in our next front page, there are threats coming at him.
7: Yeah, absolutely. And as Ava said earlier, I mean, this country has been the lead for public and elite support for Ukraine. It's a struggle that many millions of people across the country deeply resonate with. And Keir Starmer knows probably that if he does go after just 2 years in office, his main claim on the world stage will have been someone who, when Donald Trump came back to the White House, kept that coalition support going after Joe Biden had gone.
5: Because, Ava, the front of the eye tomorrow is Burnham is set to challenge Starmer within 2 weeks, it says here, if he becomes an MP, which is not a foregone conclusion. But Keir Starmer may be looking at this thinking, yeah, the inevitable may be coming my way.
6: It's not, and this is interesting, isn't it? Because this is a line that's sort of been flip-flopped on over the last couple of weeks or so, which is that, you know, you hear Burnham, you know, Burnham gives one interview in which he says, you know, well, if Wes Streeting challenges Keir Starmer for the leadership, then I will absolutely throw my hat into the ring. And then you hear the next, you know, over the next couple of days, oh, no, I will definitely be challenging Keir Starmer for the leadership. You know, look, we might have a stagnation period of the next couple of years or so, and Keir Starmer may still be the prime minister that leads us into the next general election.
5: Some would say we've got one already. That's the other issue about all this, isn't it? Is this certainly, if some of these papers is to be followed, it's overshadowing plenty of other really important things.
6: Yes, and but you know the other side to that argument is actually if Keir Starmer is looking ahead at a potential leadership challenge, he will want to get through a lot of legislation or a lot of, you know, he'll want to sort of tie up loose ends before he's forced to leave, because as James has just said there, you know, that will be his legacy. He wants to have something in the textbooks to be, you know, in the history books to have been written well about him. And perhaps that's why you're seeing these gatherings around Ukraine. Perhaps that's why you're seeing the sort of expedited version of, you know, defence spending, that, you know, he wants to get that out in the next couple of months because he wants to have something to shout about and to sing about if he is potentially deposed.
5: He might have to do it in the next couple of weeks if the eyes to be believed. Interestingly, at the bottom of their sort of bullet points of this story, as the eye often likes to do, Deputy Prime Minister David Lammy says he would back Starmer in any contest. But David Lammy features on the front page of tomorrow's Metro, and he certainly isn't backing J.D. Vance. Thanks, but no Yanks is their headline. And this is David Lammy picking up the phone, I'd imagine, to his fishing buddy and saying, we disagree with you on how you characterise the migration issue in the UK.
7: Yeah, I mean, David Lammy has very much been one of the more ebullient, friendly members of the cabinet. He's made great play of the fact he has good ties to JD Vance and talked about their friendship. But, of course, he was on the morning media round today and asked on Sky and others about this. And, look, he very much did what you'd expect any British minister to do, which is to give the government's line on this rather than siding with JD Vance. Now, I think on terms of the substance of JD Vance's statement, he was talking, and he wrote a long statement on X, about the flood of migration that's come around the Western world for the past few years. But I think that very much misses the point. The reason why so much of the right is concerned of this country is about the policing of this issue rather than to do with sort of migration or the kind of recent arrivals that have come so post-COVID.
5: Yeah.
7: This was about a second-generation immigrant rather than someone who'd arrived in recent years. I think that very much missed the point. But, of course, naturally, JD Vance is going to presumably see this statement and we'll wait to see how he reacts. But it does very much fit with the Vance and Trump administration seeing all these agendas around the world through their own domestic lens and playing to their own domestic audience.
5: And also, Ava, I wonder if Lammy responded. There's also a picture of Pete Hegseth there, the US Defense Secretary, on the front of the Metro following the comments he said during those D-Day commemorations yesterday, likening landing on the beaches to migrants crossing the channel the other way, which a lot of people think is a fairly crass comparison. Makes you wonder if Lammy's response is actually part of the White House's comms strategy, because is he just playing into their hands by getting in this little spat?
6: I worry about politicians and what we have done over the last couple of years, which is to embroil ourselves in the politics of social media. And I think it's a really good reminder at this moment in time that actually the government does have a lot of control it could exert over social media. Now, I'm not for a moment suggesting that I'd like to see a limitation on free speech. But perhaps, you know, these companies should be paying their fair share of tax, or perhaps they should be regulated for some of the false news that has been plastered all over it and does go, you know, reaches people's homes on a daily basis. You know, we're sitting here on a news channel which is Ofcom regulated. I'm not allowed to say something that is factually untrue. But I could go on to X after this broadcast and I could do that and there would not be repercussions for me. Likely there would not be any repercussions for me. It is in their gift to fix that loophole. He was very pleased this morning, wasn't he, when he said, you know, oh, I texted my friend JD Vance. I mean, it's rather striking, actually, from this government because they have been, you know, some rather meek in the face of Trump, apart from the, you know, the couple of days in which they said you can't use our bases to go and launch an illegal attack on Iran. It's rather striking what has changed or how they have turned on the government. And I think there's going to be a rather rude tweet that's going to be launched Lammy's way over the next couple of days. But again, if you're not that bothered about governing by social media, then it shouldn't really matter.
5: Yeah, well, you can always just ignore it, couldn't you? And just say nothing, I suppose. Let's turn our attention, James, to the Daily Telegraph, because, again, this relates to the Trump White House. And apparently he's got a plan to buy the Chagos Islands. I'm not sure the Chagossians think they're for sale.
7: Well, look, I mean, this is part of the long-running dispute over the British Indian Ocean Territory. This was floated a couple of months ago as well, this idea that Donald Trump could buy the Chagos Islands. And I think the Chagossians are very much looking around, seeing kind of what they can get to assert their rights to self-determination. They've already talked, some of their leaders, about the fact that they want to name one of the islands after Donald Trump, which you'd think would appeal to the man's pride and ego. Ultimately, it's very much an impasse. And I suspect in Whitehall, those who have been pushing this deal will be waiting until Trump leaves the White House, and maybe they can try again in a few years, given the fact it's been ongoing for 60 or so.
5: So you take this one with a pinch of salt. You file it under buying Greenland and Canada and the Panama Canal.
7: Well, I think that very much they can try. But again, the problem with this White House is their focus is all over the place. They're sort of like a shopping trolley careering all over the place. I mean, do you remember the first few months? It was sort of looking at Canada, then it was looking at Greenland, it's beginning to look at the Middle East. Yeah. So I'm not really sure are they going to follow through on this. But, you know, hey, Trump, he loves the art of the deal.
5: He does love the art of the deal. Quickly finish, Ava, on page 2 of the Metro, saying that weight loss jabs could act as a cancer prevention agent. I mean, it certainly seems, whether it's Mounjaro or Ozempic or any of these other versions, they're almost like a holy grail. They're doing all sorts of things, not just helping people lose a few pounds.
6: Yes. I mean, I feel like we hear a story about this every couple of weeks, don't we? They really want us to buy these weight loss drugs. You know, they have so many fantastic side effects, apparently. They also have very damaging side effects, which we know about. You know, the more sort of the petty side effect is Ozempic face. You know, you look at a number of people who have been on that jab and they have completely lost their collagen and they look rather unwell.
5: Drawn.
6: And skeletal. Mm. Yes, they look rather drawn. drawn. So, OK, fantastic if it is a cancer prevention agent, but I don't think I'm going to be injecting it anytime soon.
5: Thank you both very much indeed.
8: I bet right now you often find yourself asking why. Why was a certain decision taken? Why did something happen? Why did they say or do that? I'm Neil Paterson, and it's my job as a journalist to find out why. Just explain why.
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0: Now, hundreds of mini golfers have taken part in the World Crazy Golf Championships in Hastings. Competitors travelled from the US, Hungary and even New Zealand. Earlier, we caught up with Simon Tompkins, the director of the venue where the event was held.
1: 250 players from around the world have travelled over to Hastings. I would say to sunny climates, but as you can see, it's a little bit breezy here. Let out over 7 rounds to try and be crowned the World Crazy Golf Championship. We've had people from Portugal, Germany playing. It just depends who's able to make the journey over and come and enjoy the delights that Hastings has to offer down here. And once again, playing for the £1,500 for first prize. Focus all normally is on Mark. Yes, he's won 5, and so he's going for his 6th to stand out on his own. But there are many other players here that are up in contention. You've got Adam Kelly, who's won the event a couple of times. Murray Thompson is a local lad. These guys come over weeks in advance and they practice. They've all got notes. They all know wherever the ball lays on the green, where the ball's next putt is going. So I think it's a dedication and something that they can all achieve. And the collective fun that they all have playing is rather weird sport with mini golf. We have a different events that run. So on a Friday night, we have a team event, which is a very jovial, fun event. Saturday, we have a novice event that runs alongside the pro event, and the day gets a little bit more serious. And then you come to Sunday when you come to me now, and it becomes very serious because the top players are left out on the course at the moment. But there is definitely still the element of fun there. But myself, like you, when you take the family, the kids out, you still want to have fun down on the seaside playing mini golf.
0: Okay, let's take a look at all the latest sports news now with Josh.
2: Brendan, we haven't spoken to you since the end of the World Cup, after which there was a review. Lots of things seemed up in the air at that stage. Do you think you're fortunate to be given the chance to complete the job you started?
3: That wasn't really up to me. I was keen to carry on in the job because I did feel as if, you know, we've made some significant progress in the last 4 years, but the job isn't done. There's still some growth to go. I think our best days are in front of us as a cricket side. I think a lot of the stuff that we've developed over the last 4 years will allow us to shape our side as we move forward. I think, yes, we do need to make some improvements. Yes, we do need to become a smarter cricket team when the game's at its on a knife edge or the pressure's at its highest. But don't throw out what's worked previously, what's given us the base to be able to start to think about finishing off this product and making a cricket team which can compete against the best teams in the world consistently.
2: We'll come on to what those improvements might be, but from the point of which the review announced that the management stays in place to now, we've had 6 rounds of championship games. And given so much was up in the air, so many places perhaps up for grabs, would it have been helpful to be here for some of that cricket?
3: Hey, look, we're very fortunate and been with English cricket that we have a very broad, very vast amount of people that can assist us in making sure that we identify every single player, or no player falls through the cracks. We have, from our county insight group now, which has been set up post onto our scouts, our analysts, I think through even our Lions program, I'm thinking, you know, the Ed Barneys, the David Courts, all these guys who sit within English cricket, who are filtering information through to us consistently. Selection doesn't start when we sit down at the table and start picking the side. It starts a lot broader than that and a lot earlier than that. So you're always on the phone. You're always talking and being engaged in things anyway. I don't think it needs me standing on the boundary rope to...
2: But have you been watching in New Zealand?
3: Yeah,
2: I mean, everything's on the stream, obviously.
3: Yeah, of course. Yeah.
2: How much? Watching,
3: yeah. I feel like I've got a reasonable amount of idea of what's going on. I think you're never going to cover everything, but I don't think anyone could. I don't think it's realistic either. But, look, I'm very confident in the systems that we have in place, that our players are identified. And when we do sit down for our selection discussions, I feel like we cover off those that we need to. And I also...
0: Let's take a look now at the weather.
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0: Well, rain spreading across the country overnight will leave us with a showery outlook for the first part of the week. Thursday will bring another band of more persistent rain, but the weather looks like settling down a little next weekend. There'll be a north-south divide overnight with clear skies over Scotland and Ireland, allowing temperatures to fall back into single figures. There's the potential for a touch of frost in rural areas. It'll be a milder night elsewhere with extensive cloud cover and rain spreading eastward. There'll be a few intense but short-lived downpours in places. For Monday, it'll be dull and wet across England and Wales, although the rain will be clearing eastward. Scotland and Ireland will have a bright start to the day with some good sunny spells. However, there'll also be showers which will spread inland and become more widespread through the day. Those temperatures will be a little below average, reaching the mid-teens Celsius for most. The last of the rain will clear East Anglia.
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0: This is Sky News, the headlines. A major escalation in the Middle East. Tehran launches its first missile attack on Israel since April. The IDF confirms it's now retaliated. The Justice Secretary says detailed discussions are taking place about the detention of a British couple in Iran, as the family suggests a prisoner swap. David Lammy tells us he's called J.D. Vance to tell him he was wrong to link Henry Novak's murder to migration. Also ahead, Keir Starmer hosts talks on the Ukraine war, as Volodymyr Zelensky tells Sky News he's willing to freeze front lines to help negotiations. Good morning. Welcome to the programme. Iran has launched waves of missiles towards Israel for the first time since the April ceasefire. And after threatening to retaliate in the last hour, the Israeli military has confirmed it struck what it's called military targets belonging to the Iranian regime in western and central Iran. Earlier, Tehran said its initial strike was in retaliation for Israel's continued attacks on Lebanon, targeting Hezbollah. Israel's military says it intercepted all missiles heading towards its territory. We've also heard from Iran's Revolutionary Guards. Their statement was read on Iranian TV.
1: Our acceptance of the ceasefire on April the 8th was conditional upon the cessation of hostilities on all fronts. However, as always, the United States and the Zionist regime failed to uphold their commitments. They continued their aggression and crimes in Lebanon and repeatedly violated the ceasefire. Tonight's operation was a warning. Should these acts of aggression be repeated, the responses will be broader in scope.
0: Our Middle East correspondent, Adam Parsons, has the latest from Jerusalem.
2: Israel has rapidly put itself, if not on a war footing, then certainly on a position to respond quickly, because this does feel like an important moment. It is precisely 2 months since Iran last fired missiles towards Israel. Then we've had 2 months of uneasy ceasefire, of stop-go negotiations, incredible number of false dawns in those US-Iran peace talks. We've had the Strait of Hormuz being completely paralyzed. And, of course, in the north, we've had Israeli troops flooding into Lebanon, seizing an enormous amount of territory and killing more than 3,500 Lebanese and displacing 1 million people as Israel continues its protracted conflict with Hezbollah, the Iranian-funded group in Lebanon. So that has been, in a sense, the focal point of much of the tension. It is that where Iran has found its reason to launch this attack, pointing to the fact that earlier Israel attacked a southern suburb of Beirut, having itself saying it responding to Hezbollah attacks into northern Israel. The mechanics of this are always complicated. But the simple truth is that Iran has fired a series of ballistic missiles into Israel. It would appear that all of them have been intercepted. Iran has now said that if there is any Israeli response, it will almost mechanically itself launch another wave. It says it has a list of Israeli targets that it is ready to go for. And so we enter a period of extremely uneasy peace, waiting to see whether Israel will respond, whether Donald Trump's cautionary words will be listened to, or whether Benjamin Netanyahu, a man who has built his reputation on leading his country through conflict, will feel that it is unthinkable that under his watch, Israel does not fight back.
0: Well, President Trump has called Israeli Prime Minister Benjamin Netanyahu and had reportedly told him not to strike back. Our US correspondent David Blevins has more from Washington.
3: He clearly knows this is a moment of real jeopardy for his effort to secure a deal with Iran. The speed with which he has responded to these Iranian strikes on Israel tell us that. The president is both appealing for

0: Iran to return to the negotiating table and appealing to Israel not to retaliate. Speaking to Fox News, President Trump said the strikes would certainly not help negotiations with Iran. And then he appealed directly to Iran. He said, "You've shot your missiles. That's enough. Get back to the table and make a deal." And then in a call with the website Axios, he said he was going to telephone Benjamin Netanyahu and urge him not to strike back. "Each of them has had their fun," he said. "If Bibi strikes them back, it's just going to keep going like the last 47 years or the last 3,000 years. Now, we understand that call has now taken place between the two leaders and that it lasted less than half an hour. Not terribly surprising, perhaps, because relations between them are rather strained right now. Last week, there was a very heated exchange on the phone between Trump and Netanyahu when the President of the United States called the Israeli Prime Minister, and I quote, "effing crazy" because of Israel's bombing campaign in southern Lebanon. So is Netanyahu going to be minded right now to take instruction or even advice from Donald Trump? We have also heard from the Pentagon, by the way. They say there has been no US military involvement in defending Israel against these Iranian strikes, but that it is, in their words, an active situation and they are continuing to monitor it.
1: Our military analyst, Sean Bell, spoke to my colleague Manish Basin a little earlier.
2: Ever since the start of the war, we've been hearing from President Trump that a deal is close by, that Iran is desperate for a deal. In some respects, actions speak louder than words. And I do think at the moment, it's pretty clear that the Iranians, they're prepared to talk, but only if America takes the negotiations seriously. And it almost feels, I don't want to be flippant about it, but it almost feels if day to day we have to look on Truth Social to find out what the latest strategy is. And it doesn't surprise me, therefore, the Iranians are very good negotiators. And their patience is clearly wearing thin at the moment. So I think the issue here is if America is serious about getting a peace deal done, then when there are ceasefires declared, then they need to be held. And I was quite amused the other day when President Trump, when asked about the current ceasefires, there was fighting going on. He said, "Oh, well, it's shooting, but in moderation." And you sort of go, well, hang on a minute. How is that a ceasefire? And I think what's pretty evident, particularly with the rush, Prime Minister Netanyahu is clearly taking a once-in-a-lifetime opportunity to deal with Hezbollah once and for all. If you're Iranian, I think you'd take a pretty dim view of that, particularly when they start attacking Hezbollah strongholds in Beirut. And therefore, I'm not sure this is an escalation in the sense that we're seeing everything washed down into the sewers. I think this is still an opportunity for it to recover. But it means both sides have to start taking these ceasefires seriously.
3: So you're obviously putting it in context, the fact that this is the 100th day of the conflict. At first, it felt with sirens going off in Jordan. We weren't quite sure, you know, where Iran going for US assets there. But we may not be as further away from a resolution as we might have been maybe when this first escalated this evening.
2: I think the danger is, Manish, you know, I've been a warfighter in the military for many years, and the danger is that I wouldn't want to underplay, you know, missiles, ballistic missiles streaking their way across the skies into Israel. That is very serious. But I do think we have to set into the context of how the Middle East operates and also where we are at the moment. You know, Israel has launched, you know, big barrages of missiles at Israel, deliberately designed to overwhelm the defences and therefore have an impact on the ground. It doesn't feel like that's what's happened this time. And there's a perfectly reasonable explanation as to why Iran would want to send a powerful message to Israel, and particularly Donald Trump, that actually Israel can't continue its actions. So I think that sense of moderation, I think Iran probably felt this was a necessary message to send to President Trump, because there's been a lot of mixed messaging going about. I do think, I agree with Adam, that it does depend if Israel suddenly launches a whole tirade against Iran. We could quickly lose that sense of proportion. But it feels to me that Iran does need a deal. It's no advantage for it to continue. It needs the Strait of Hormuz opened up. What it is not prepared to do is to be bullied into that agreement. And I suspect at the moment, whatever progress is going on, President Trump and particularly Netanyahu can't keep operating a threat environment and threatening Iran, because that just keeps undermining the talks.
1: We've also heard from the government here. Foreign Secretary Yvette Cooper released the following statement. The resumption of conflict between Iran and Israel is in no one's interest. Both sides must show restraint and de-escalate immediately. Negotiations must continue towards the lasting settlement that we all need for peace and stability in the region and for the full restoration of global trade. Now, British couple Craig and Lindsay Foreman have been detained in Iran for 18 months. They were travelling through the country on a motorbike trip around the world when they were detained and accused of spying. Well, the Justice Secretary David Lammy has told Sky News that the UK has been holding talks with Iran as he addressed a proposed prisoner swap. Our international affairs editor Dominic Waghorn reports.
4: Big dog. Hello, mate. You okay?
5: A call from prison in Tehran. Craig Foreman is phoning from his jail cell, telling his stepson Joe and me about a meeting several months ago he thinks could offer the possibility of freedom.
6: All of a sudden, one of the guys just kind of announced, I want to speak to your ambassador. I really, really need to speak to him. I want to speak to him about Richard Jean.
5: Craig and his wife Lindsay have been in jail since being arrested crossing Iran by motorbike. In a meeting with Iranian officials, Craig tells us, their captors expressed interest in someone behind bars in the UK.
6: When this guy's name was mentioned, you know, both of me and Lindsay were slightly miffed but excited to think, well, this could actually be happening now. There could be a prisoner swap on the table here. But obviously, to date, nothing has happened. But, yeah, there's definitely something there. Like you say, we're still here. There's been a carrot dangled. No action seems to have been taken yet. But it is very frustrating.
7: My card today, I feel content. I'm in Iran having an amazing time.
5: Craig's a carpenter, his wife Lindsay a life coach. They are not, they insist, spies. They're being held by the Iranians, Craig told us from his prison cell, as bargaining chips.
6: I just think that we are pawns in this massive game of chess. So, I believe that we are here for a reason. We are not here because we are spies. We are here because, we have been detained to be bartered with.
5: This is the man Iranians are interested in, British Iranian dual national Richard Jahn, convicted in 2004 after a 7-year campaign of stalking, arson and other offences against social workers and health officials. As this documentary on Iranian state TV shows, the Iranian government has made something of a cause of his continuing incarceration. Richard Jahn became eligible for parole in 2011 and wants to be deported to Iran, having renounced his British citizenship. Richard Jahn's case is long and complicated. He's been refused parole several times now because he's still said to be a danger to the community. But he's in his late 50s, physically and mentally unwell, and in a wheelchair now. And if he was deported to Iran, as is his wish, he wouldn't be going back into the community in the UK anyway. In document after document, the Iranian government has made it abundantly clear it's more than happy to take him. For Richard Jahn's lawyer, there is no reason why he should still be behind bars.
8: I don't think that there is much thinking about the purpose of Richard's detention. It's a complete waste of public money. It's very detrimental for Richard. His health is deteriorating rapidly. And I don't think that anyone is benefiting from this.
5: The government had emphatically rejected any kind of discussions of prisoner swaps. But speaking on Sky News this morning, the Deputy Prime Minister David Lammy had this to say.
9: Those arrangements can be made. It would not be right for me to comment on the particularity because it would undermine the discussions that we're having with the Iranians. And I remember as Foreign Secretary being engaged in detailed discussions with Iranian and raising this particular case, in fact.
5: But Joe Bennett says the British Foreign Office is not doing enough to exhaust every possible means of freeing his mother and Craig, her husband.
10: It is highly, highly frustrating that there isn't more serious talk around this. I guess that's why we're doing what we're doing, but to say, well, why isn't there? You answer that question for us. This seems like a very credible source, seems like a credible solution, yet you are dismissing it at every opportunity. Why?
5: In a statement to Sky News, the Iranian embassy in London said it was more appropriate to focus on the established facts of Mr. Jahan's case and its consular and humanitarian dimensions, rather than on reported accounts or interpretations of private discussions. From Iran's perspective, it went on, though, the central issue is the protection of the rights, health and dignity of an Iranian national who remains in custody, despite serious humanitarian concerns. And facilitating his return to Iran remains an important part of addressing those concerns. The Foreman family say they are

0: His return to Iran remains an important part of addressing those concerns. The Foreman family say they are exploring every possible avenue in the hope it'll bring Craig and Lindsay home. They say they want their government to do the same. Dominic Waghorn, Sky News.
1: David Lammy has told Sky News he's spoken to J.D. Vance after the U.S. vice president blamed Henry Novak's murder on mass migration. The student died after he was stabbed in Southampton in December, with his killer, 23-year-old Vikram Digwa, sentenced last week. Our political correspondent Amanda Acas reports.
2: The murder of Henry Novak, falsely accused of racism and handcuffed as he lay dying, has ignited a political firestorm spreading far beyond Westminster and into the White House. On Friday, the US vice president blamed the mass invasion of migrants for the 18-year-old's death. Now the foreign secretary says he's told him that's wrong.
3: Well, I spoke to the vice president yesterday and I wanted to emphasise a number of things. The first is that our democratic process is working well. This young man has been convicted. The second thing was I disagree with him. This has got nothing to do with mass migration. This young man was a Brit. let's be clear about that. And I said, look, Mr. Vice President, you're wrong about this.
2: With violence on the streets of Southampton this week, Downing Street have urged people to respect the wishes of Henry Novak's family, condemning those trying to stir up division and interfere in our democracy. Nigel Farage was criticised by some MPs after calling for pure cold rage.
4: The anger that you saw spilling out in Southampton last night.
2: The Reform claim the case is evidence of two-tier policing, the idea that people are treated differently because of their race.
5: I just think it's hypocritical and deflection activity when the sort of mainstream parties turn on Nigel because it's too easy. It's much harder to deal with the real problem, which is to say, you know, why can't we be enraged because a white boy bled out on an English street?
2: Henry Novak was murdered by Vikram Digwa, a British Sikh, using a blade he claimed to carry for religious reasons. At a rally to mark the anniversary of the 1984 attack on the Golden Temple in India, many British Sikhs were worried about the impact of the case.
6: Some people have not come down this week with us due to like feeling unsafe. Obviously, on the way here, personally, there was someone shouting, put away the knife, put away the knife.
7: We obviously condemn the actions of the individual. There are obviously repercussions when somebody looks as visibly prominent in the way that we do.
8: Of course we are worried. We don't want any. We are peaceful people. We always have been.
9: Sir Keir Starmer has emphatically denied allegations of two-tier policing and accused Nigel Farage of exploiting the tragedy. But similar claims made by both the US State Department and the American Vice President risk not only inflaming domestic tensions here, but also further straining the already frayed transatlantic relationship. Number 10 are hoping that David Lammy's long-standing friendship with J.D. Vance will help smooth the diplomatic situation.
2: Investigations are underway into Hampshire Police's treatment of Henry Novak, and the Attorney General is considering whether to refer Digwa's sentence to the Court of Appeal. With such raw anger and so many questions, the government is under huge pressure to provide answers. Amanda Acas, Sky News, Westminster.
1: In other news, tsunami warnings have been issued after a magnitude 7.8 earthquake struck an island in the Philippines. Power outages have been reported after the quake hit the island of Mindanao, and people have been warned to move inland or seek higher ground. Officials say waves of 1 to 3 metres could hit the Philippines. Donald Trump has abruptly walked out of an interview with American broadcaster NBC. The president was repeatedly challenged on his claims that primary elections in California, along with the 2020 presidential election, were rigged.
10: Your one-sided crooked network. Sorry, let's call it quits because I've had enough. Thank you, darling. Have a good time.
11: Mr. President, let's please. I traveled all the way to Wisconsin.
10: I've sat in the rain with you for an hour. On and off in the rain. And I've given you enough time. You ought to straighten out your press because you know what?
11: Mr. President,
10: a country can never be great with a dishonest press.
11: Listen, we traveled all the way to Wisconsin for this interview.
1: You are watching Sky News. Do stay with us. Coming up in the sport, there's a new men's champion at the French Open. We'll bring you all the details after the break.

0: Now, the Ukrainian president has been in Downing Street meeting the prime minister, as well as French President Emmanuel Macron and Friedrich Merz, the chancellor of Germany. The leaders held talks on European support for Ukraine's war effort against Russia. Our international correspondent, Alex Rossi, has the latest from outside number 10.
1: What's happening with Iran, Israel and America fits into all of what is happening here. Certainly there is a understanding within Europe and in Ukraine that the United States is distracted at the moment. But Ukraine does have momentum. It does have initiative on the battlefield. And I think what's happened here today is really sending a message that Europe can do more. They're also signalling to Washington that any kind of deal that is done cannot be done over Europe's head or over Ukraine's head. It can't be imposed. And here as well, they were also trying to reinforce their unwavering support for Ukraine and send a message to Vladimir Putin that actually Ukraine does have cards to play. Remember, of course, President Zelensky was famously told, or infamously told by Donald Trump, that he had no cards to play. Actually, if you look at the battlefield, things are going better in that direction for Ukraine, and European powers are going to stand four square with the Ukrainians and not allow Vladimir Putin to fulfill his objectives. The message, of course, from the Kremlin, the only way to end this is through diplomacy and direct negotiations, which they hope will happen sooner rather than later.
0: Well, just before Volodymyr Zelensky went to Downing Street, he spoke to my colleague Yalda Hakim and told her he'd be willing to pause the front lines if it was the quickest way to peace. Let's take a listen to some of that exclusive interview.
2: I sent him this letter. We openly, nobody understand where we are with this war. And it was very important for me, for Americans, not to forget about us, with, I understand, with all the challenges in the Middle East, but this is the biggest war during these 80 years, the biggest in Europe, and that's why this is so big, so many losses, human lives, we need to stop it. Don't make pauses because of Iran or something else. All the wars are bad, but we don't, you know, we can't find priority. If we speak about the wars, we need to stop them as quick as possible.
3: At present, 70% of Russia's population is in the sight of your missiles and your drones. We saw in the last week, St. Petersburg hit twice. What message are you sending the Russian people?
2: It's all about how to stop him, how to make pressure on him. Yes, support of allies is good. Sanctions is better. Sometimes sanctions on shadow fleet and the energy, gas, oil is very strong steps. But Putin understands only when there is a total pressure on him, when you're strong, when your answers are strong. That's why we show that our drones will come to the cities. I said to the city because we already did it during long period of time, villages and etc. We responded small cities, but they live in St. Petersburg and they live in Moscow and they don't think what's going on in other cities of Russia. So we tried it to show them that we will be closer and closer and will bring back their war on the territory from where this war came to us.
3: If there were to be a ceasefire tomorrow and Russia were to agree with it, where would you want the lines to be frozen? Where they are at this moment, would you agree to that?
2: Yes, it's the quickest way. Of course, I want to freeze, not just freeze the conflict, because we want to live in Ukraine, not just stop the war. We want to stop and, I mean, this stop the way when the war will not come back, because of some crazy people and etc., if they want to come back with this war after some pauses. So it's not the idea just to freeze, but the quickest way to freeze. And to freeze and move it to diplomatic sector, to diplomacy, to negotiators.
3: So give Russia what they want in this moment, the land that they have gained.
2: No. It's not just to give. I mean this to freeze, to stay where we stay, it meant to give people of Ukraine more possibilities to save their children and soldiers come back. And I think this is important for us. I think it's so important that we defended independence, a sovereign country, our choice. This is big victory, if I can use such word, because I mean when you have so many losses, it's not about victory.
3: And in the meantime, you'll reach out to the likes of Roman Abramovich and others to try and help you in that path?
2: Abramovich, he came to Kiev. He said that I have message direct to you, and I want to get message and take message from you and to give it to Putin.
3: So is he a go-between now?
2: When he got message from me, he said he will go directly to Putin. I said, okay, I'm ready to meet. Not in Moscow, not in Belarus, and not in Minsk, and it's understandable why. And I said, you can choose any time from tomorrow. You can choose any day, any format. We can choose with President Trump. I'm sure that he will be ready to come. And we can do it with Europeans. I'm sure that everybody wants to help. Or we can choose the way bilateral meeting. And we spoke about outcomes, what can be, and etc. I said, look, the best way, I think it's a big signal if we will meet and make ceasefire. So after that, we've got messages that they are ready for meeting only if Ukraine will do what they decided in Anchorage. But it's terrible what they speak about. And I said it when we had meeting. Look, you can't, with all respect, even with all respect to President of the United States, but you can't cut our country, or you can't decide, our people decide. You can't make decisions without us, about us. It's unacceptable, and it will not bring peace. This is the first. And will not bring success to your countries and to your leaders. So that's why I said that the best way, if you want to stop the war against Ukraine, in a very polite way, use opportunity to speak with us.
0: Let's take a look now at the weather.
4: I hope we haven't forgotten anything.
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0: Rain spreading across the country overnight will leave us with a showery outlook for the first part of the week. Thursday will bring another band of more persistent rain, but the weather looks like settling down a little next weekend. There'll be a north-south divide overnight with clear skies over Scotland and Ireland, allowing temperatures to fall back into single figures. There's the potential for a touch of frost in rural areas. It'll be a milder night elsewhere with extensive cloud cover and rain spreading eastward. There'll be a few intense but short-lived downpours in places. For Monday, it'll be dull and wet across England and Wales, although the rain will be clearing eastward. Scotland and Ireland will have a bright start to the day with some good sunny spells. However, there'll also be showers which will spread inland and become more widespread through the day. Those temperatures will be a little below average, reaching the mid-teens Celsius.
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0: Still to come here on Sky News, we'll be taking another look at the morning's papers in the highlights from the wrap.
7: With respect, Minister, answer the question. It's you.
8: Hello and welcome. I'm Cathy Newman.
7: So could the outcome of these elections be manipulated? New me, new show, new furniture. 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
8: I feel like I'm in therapy.
7: Oh, it's room for two on this one. 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
9: Sorry, madam, but we're closing now.
7: Oh, sorry. Sofa sorted. 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

0: And more highlights from The Wrap with Matt Barbett.
1: It is time now to see what is making the front pages of tomorrow's papers. And The Guardian leads with Iran launching its first attack against Israel since April, shattering a fragile ceasefire after IDF strikes on Lebanon. The Telegraph also carries the story, adding that Tehran has warned of further extensive attacks. The Metro says thanks, but no yanks, as David Lammy tells the US vice president he's wrong to blame mass migration on the murder of Henry Novak. The Eye says Andy Burnham will challenge Starmer's premiership within weeks, maybe even a couple, if he wins the Makerfield by-election. The Express focuses on comments from criminals it says have been thrown out of the Europe who are crossing the channel because they won't be sent back. The FT centres on OpenAI plotting its biggest revamp of ChatGPT since it launched ahead of a planned IPO later this year. The Star splashes on the American night spots, hoping to cash in on wives and girlfriends, used to be called wags, of England players at the World Cup by charging more than £1,000 for a bottle of wine. And The Sun leads with Katie Price's warning to her new husband. You'd expect that to be pretty good wine, wouldn't you? Let's take a look, Ava, at that front page of The Guardian, because they have managed to get in this wave of missiles, as they call it, at Israel in response to those strikes on Beirut.
2: Yeah, very impressive, actually. I think we saw this paper around, half an hour after that those strikes were first reported. So just, on a collegiate note, I would say that's very impressive. But Iran has fired this wave of missiles at Israel. They've also got this rather doom-filled statement that has come from the IRGC. This operation is not a passing event, but rather the beginning of a full week of continuous strikes. And then this story has been bolstered by further information that's been drip-fed over the last hour or so. We've heard that Trump has, Israeli media is reporting that Trump has spoken to Netanyahu and he has asked him in very strong terms to not retaliate. We do not know if they will or if they will not. It'll be a huge test of America's relationship with Israel if Netanyahu chooses to circumvent Trump's wishes.
1: Yeah, it makes you wonder where the Americans are at with Iran as well.
3: Well, quite. And of course, having threatened very much all the sort of everything they could in the past couple of months. Now there comes the sort of humiliation, really, of going to back to the negotiating table. And if you've tried to obliterate the leadership and found that has not got the results you want, I mean, it therefore does seem the sense of having played your best hand first. And so it does seem that they haven't got the kind of channels they maybe once had and the threats they once had.
1: Yeah, the photo on the front of The Guardian is Keir Starmer out front of number 10, surrounded by flags, with Vladimir Zelensky. And if we head to the FT, they have a lead on OpenAI plotting to revamp ChatGPT as a high-value super app. That's ahead of their listing, one of many IPOs expected for those big tech giants in the next few months. I think SpaceX is due to float next week in the US. Nevertheless, let's head back to Ukraine, Ava, because their picture is of a large building, destroyed building, with Ukrainian colours painted on it. And it reminds you that despite what's going on in Downing Street, Russia has still got the capability to inflict some serious pain on Ukraine.
2: Yes, this was a fuel storage facility that's pictured here on the front of the FT. There is in the vicinity of Chernobyl. And I do believe that apparently there has been there's no danger of any of
3: radioactive.
2: Thank you very much. There's no danger of that, which is always a huge relief, I suppose. But it is, it's stark, and it is a big reminder of, while you do have the smiles in front of Downing Street this evening, war is ongoing in Ukraine, and Russian capability remains very, remains stronger than ever, really. And this has been going on for the past 3 years. It was, 4 years. Gosh.
1: Yes, sorry. 4 years, 4 months.
2: And it really was assumed that actually it would dwindle over this time, and it absolutely has not.
1: You know, that is a good reminder, isn't it? Let's take a step back. War on our doorstep in Europe, 4 years, 4 months in, and no end in sight. War in the Middle East, which people were terrified of to this degree for a long time, and that's ongoing as well. It's a kind of pinch-me moment. This is really happening in a way that we perhaps just a few years ago thought it wouldn't happen.
3: Yeah, absolutely. I think that the post-Cold War peace era, where you had rules-based order, that's clearly broken down now. It was sort of straying at the seams for many, many years, but it definitely seems to have come down. And I think it ended on the 24th of February 2022, when Vladimir Putin walked into Russia, into Ukraine, sorry. And I think very much it's going to be something that we have to deal with, and that's why we have the debates around defence spending right now. And all I would say is the remarkable thing is how Zelensky is still very much there, 4.5 years on, and think of all the political transformation that has changed in terms of Britain and, to a lesser extent, Germany as well.
1: When leaders are out there presenting themselves to the public, not only are they thinking of their professional objectives, they're thinking of their personal objectives. Right now, I'm thinking of Keir Starmer, and we touched before on his looking more statesmanlike on the international stage, that photo of him on the doorstep of Downing Street featuring a couple of the papers. It's pretty imperative from a personal point of view that he walks it like that, isn't it? Because as we'll see in our next front page, there are threats coming at him.
3: Yeah, absolutely. And as Ava said earlier, I mean, this country has been the lead for public and elite support for Ukraine. It's a struggle that many millions of people across the country deeply resonate with. And Keir Starmer knows probably that if he does go after just 2 years in office, his main claim on the world stage will have been someone who, when Donald Trump came back to the White House, kept that coalition support going after Joe Biden had gone.
1: Because, Ava, the front of the eye tomorrow is Burnham is set to challenge Starmer within 2 weeks, it says here, if he becomes an MP, which is not a foregone conclusion. But Keir Starmer may be looking at this thinking, yeah, the inevitable may be coming my way.
2: It's not, and this is interesting, isn't it? Because this is a line that's sort of been flip-flopped on over the last couple of weeks or so, which is that, you know, you hear Burnham, you know, Burnham gives one interview in which he says, you know, well, if Wes Streeting challenges Keir Starmer for the leadership, then I will absolutely throw my hat into the ring. And then you hear the next, you know, over the next couple of days, oh, no, I will definitely be challenging Keir Starmer for the leadership. You know, look, we might have a stagnation period of the next couple of years or so, and Keir Starmer may still be the prime minister that leads us into the next general election.
1: Some would say we've got one already. That's the other issue about all this, isn't it? Is this certainly, if some of these papers is to be followed, it's overshadowing plenty of other really important things.
2: Yes, and but you know the other side to that argument is actually if Keir Starmer is looking ahead at a potential leadership challenge, he will want to get through a lot of legislation or a lot of, you know, he'll want to sort of tie up loose ends before he's forced to leave, because as James has just said there, you know, that will be his legacy. He wants to have something in the textbooks to be, you know, in the history books to have been written well about him. And perhaps that's why you're seeing these gatherings around Ukraine. Perhaps that's why you're seeing the sort of expedited version of, you know, defence spending, that you know, he wants to get that out in the next couple of months because he wants to have something to shout about and to sing about if he is potentially deposed.
1: You mean, he might have to do it in the next couple of weeks if the eyes to be believed. Interestingly, at the bottom of their sort of bullet points of this story, as the eye often likes to do, Deputy Prime Minister David Lammy says he would back Starmer in any contest. But David Lammy features on the front page of tomorrow's Metro, and he certainly isn't backing J.D. Vance. Thanks, but no Yanks is their headline. And this is David Lammy picking up the phone, I'd imagine, to his fishing buddy and saying, we disagree with you on how you characterise the migration issue in the UK.
3: Yeah, I mean, David Lammy has very much been one of the more ebullient, friendly members of the cabinet. He's made great play of the fact he has good ties to J.D. Vance and talked about their friendship. But, of course, he was on the morning media round today and asked on Sky and others about this. And, look, he very much did what you'd expect any British minister to do, which is to give the government's line on this rather than siding with J.D. Vance. Now, I think on terms of the substance of J.D. Vance's statement, he was talking, and he wrote a long statement on X, about the flood of migration that's come around the Western world for the past few years. But I think that very much misses the point. The reason why so much of the right is concerned of this country is about the policing of this issue rather than to do with sort of migration or the kind of recent arrivals that have come so post-COVID. This was about a second-generation immigrant rather than someone who'd arrived in recent years. I think that very much missed the point. But, of course, naturally, J.D. Vance is going to presumably see this statement and we wait to see how he reacts. But it does very much fit with the Vance and Trump administration seeing all these agendas around the world through their own domestic lens and playing to their own domestic audience.
1: And also, Ava, I wonder if Lammy responds. There's also a picture of Pete Hegseth there, the US Defense Secretary, on the front of the Metro, following the comments he said during those D-Day commemorations yesterday, likening landing on the beaches to migrants crossing the channel the other way, which a lot of people think is a fairly crass comparison. Makes you wonder if Lammy's response is actually part of the White House's comms strategy, because is he just playing into their hands by getting in this little spat?
2: I worry about politicians and what we have done over the last couple of years, which is to embroil ourselves in the politics of social media. And I think it's a really good reminder at this moment in time that actually the government does have a lot of control it could exert over social media. Now, I'm not for a moment suggesting that I'd like to see a limitation on free speech. But perhaps, you know, these companies should be paying their fair share of tax, or perhaps they should be regulated for some of the false news that has been plastered all over it and does go, you know, reaches people's homes on a daily basis. You know, we're sitting here on a news channel which is Ofcom regulated. I'm not allowed to say something that is factually untrue. But I could go on to X after this broadcast and I could do that and there would not be repercussions for me. Likely there would not be any repercussions for me. It is in their gift to fix that loophole. He was very pleased this morning, wasn't he, when he said, you know, oh, I texted my friend JD Vance. I mean, it's rather striking, actually, from this government, because they have been, you know, some rather meek in the face of Trump, apart from the, you know, the couple of days in which he said you can't use our bases to go and launch an illegal attack on Iran. It's rather striking what has changed or how they have turned on the government. And I think there's going to be a rather rude tweet that's going to be launched Lammy's way over the next couple of days. But again, if you're not that bothered about governing by social media, then it shouldn't really matter.
1: Yeah, well, you can always just ignore it, couldn't you? And just say nothing, I suppose. Let's turn our attention, James, to the Daily Telegraph, because, again, this relates to the Trump White House. And apparently he's got a plan to buy the Chagos Islands. I'm not sure the Chagossians think they're for sale.
3: Well, look, I mean, this is part of the long-running dispute over the British Indian Ocean Territory. This was floated a couple of months ago as well, this idea that Donald Trump could buy the Chagos Islands. And I think the Chagossians are very much looking around, seeing kind of what they can get to assert their rights to self-determination. They've already talked, some of their leaders, about the fact that they want to name one of the islands after Donald Trump, which you'd think would appeal to the man's pride and ego. Ultimately, it's very much an impasse. And I suspect in Whitehall, those who have been pushing this deal will be waiting until Trump leaves the White House, and maybe they can try again in a few years, given the fact it's been ongoing for 60 or so.
1: So you take this one with a pinch of salt, do you? You file it under buying Greenland and Canada and the Panama Canal.
3: Well, I think that very much they can try. But again, the problem with this White House is their focus is all over the place. They're sort of like a shopping trolley careering all over the place. I mean, if you remember the first few months, it was sort of looking at Canada, then it was looking at Greenland, it's been looking at the Middle East. Yeah. So I'm not really sure are they going to follow through on this. But, you know, hey, Trump, he loves the art of the deal.
1: He does love the art of the deal. Quickly finish, Ava, on page 2 of the Metro, saying that weight loss jabs could act as a cancer prevention agent. I mean, it certainly seems, whether it's Mounjaro or Ozempic or any of these other versions, they're almost like a holy grail. They're doing all sorts of things, not just helping people lose a few pounds.
2: Yes. I mean, I feel like we hear a story about this every couple of weeks, don't we? They really want us to buy these weight loss drugs. You know, they have so many fantastic side effects, apparently. They also have very damaging side effects, which we know about. You know, the more sort of the petty side effect is Ozempic face. You know, you look at a lot, you know, a number of people who have been on that jab and they have completely lost their collagen and they look rather unwell and skeletal. Mm. Yes, they look rather drawn. So, OK, fantastic if it is a cancer prevention agent, but I don't think I'm going to be injecting it anytime soon.
1: Thank you both very much indeed.
4: I bet right now you often find yourself asking why. Why was a certain decision taken? Why did something happen? Why did they say or do that? I'm Neil Paterson, and it's my job as a journalist to find out why.
5: Just explain why.
6: It's a difficult one.
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0: Now, hundreds of mini golfers have taken part in the World Crazy Golf Championships in Hastings. Competitors traveled from the US, Hungary, and even New Zealand. Earlier, we caught up with Simon Tompkins, the director of the venue where the event was held.
1: 250 players from around the world have traveled over to Hastings. I would say to sunny climates, but as you can see, it's a little bit breezy here. Let out over 7 rounds to try and be crowned the World Crazy Golf Championship. We've had people from Portugal, Germany playing. It just depends who's able to make the journey over and come and enjoy the delights that Hastings has to offer down here. And once again, playing for the £1,500 for first prize. Focus all normally is on Mark. Yes, he's won 5, and so he's going for his 6th to stand out on his own. But there are many other players here that are up in contention. You've got Adam Kelly, who's won the event a couple of times. Murray Thompson is a local lad. These guys come over weeks in advance and they practice. They've all got notes. They all know wherever the ball lays on the green, where the ball's next putt is going. So I think it's a dedication and something that they can all achieve. And the collective fun that they all have playing is rather weird sport of mini golf. We have a different events that run. So on Friday night, we have a team event, which is a very jovial, fun event. Saturday, we have a novice event that runs alongside the pro event, and the day gets a little bit more serious. And then we come to Sunday when you come to me now, and it becomes very serious because the top players are left out on the course at the moment. But there is definitely still the element of fun there. But myself, like you, when you take the family, the kids out, you still want to have fun down on the seaside playing mini golf.
0: Okay, let's take a look at all the latest sports news now with Josh.
2: Brendan, we haven't spoken to you since the end of the World Cup, after which there was a review. Lots of things seemed up in the air at that stage. Do you think you're fortunate to be given the chance to complete the job you started?
3: That wasn't really up to me. I was keen to carry on in the job because I did feel as if, you know, we've made some significant progress in the last 4 years, but the job isn't done. There's still some growth to go. I think our best days are in front of us as a cricket side. I think a lot of the stuff that we've developed over the last 4 years will allow us to shape our side as we move forward. I think, yes, we do need to make some improvements. Yes, we do need to become a smarter cricket team when the game's at its on a knife edge or the pressure's at its highest. But don't throw out what's worked previously, what's given us the base to be able to start to think about finishing off this product and making a cricket team which can compete against the best teams in the world consistently.
2: We'll come on to what those improvements might be, but from the point of which the review announced that the management stays in place to now, we've had 6 rounds of championship games. And given so much was up in the air, so many places perhaps up for grabs, would it have been helpful to be here for some of that cricket?
3: Hey, look, we're very fortunate and been with English cricket that we have a very broad, very vast amount of people that can assist us in making sure that we identify every single player, or no player falls through the cracks. We have, from our county insight group now, which has been set up post onto our scouts, our analysts, I think through even our Lions program, I'm thinking, you know, the Ed Barneys, the David Courts, all these guys who sit within English cricket who are filtering information through to us consistently. Selection doesn't start when we sit down at the table and start picking the side. It starts a lot broader than that and a lot earlier than that. So you're always on the phone. You're always talking and being engaged in things anyway. I don't think it needs me standing on the boundary rope to...
2: But have you been watching in New Zealand?
3: Yeah, of course.
2: I mean, everything's on the stream, obviously.
3: Yeah, of course. Yeah.
2: How much?
3: I feel like I've got a reasonable amount of idea of what's going on. I think you're never going to cover everything, but I don't think anyone could. I don't think it's realistic either. But, look, I'm very confident in the systems that we have in place, that our players are identified. And when we do sit down for our selection discussions, I feel like we cover off those that we need to. And I also...
0: Let's take a look now at the weather.
4: Dinner under the stars tonight?
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0: Well, rain spreading across the country overnight will leave us with a showery outlook for the first part of the week. Thursday will bring another band of more persistent rain, but the weather looks like settling down a little next weekend. There'll be a north-south divide overnight with clear skies over Scotland and Ireland, allowing temperatures to fall back into single figures. There's the potential for a touch of frost in rural areas. It'll be a milder night elsewhere with extensive cloud cover and rain spreading eastward. There'll be a few intense but short-lived downpours in places. For Monday, it'll be dull and wet across England and Wales, although the rain will be clearing eastward. Scotland and Ireland will have a bright start to the day with some good sunny spells. However, there'll also be showers which will spread inland and become more widespread through the day. Those temperatures will be a little below average, reaching the mid-teens Celsius for most. The last of the rain will clear East Anglia.
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0: This is Sky News, the headlines. A major escalation in the Middle East. Tehran launches its first missile attack on Israel since April. The IDF confirms it's now retaliated. The Justice Secretary says detailed discussions are taking place about the detention of a British couple in Iran, as the family suggests a prisoner swap. David Lammy tells us he's called J.D. Vance to tell him he was wrong to link Henry Novak's murder to migration. Also ahead, Keir Starmer hosts talks on the Ukraine war as Volodymyr Zelensky tells Sky News he's willing to freeze front lines to help negotiations. Good morning. Welcome to the programme. Iran has launched waves of missiles towards Israel for the first time since the April ceasefire. And after threatening to retaliate, the Israeli military has now confirmed it struck what it's called military targets belonging to the Iranian regime in western and central Iran. Earlier, Tehran said its initial strike was in retaliation for Israel's continued attacks on Lebanon targeting Hezbollah. Israel's military says it intercepted all missiles heading towards its territory. We've also heard from Iran's Revolutionary Guards. Their statement was read on Iranian TV.
1: Our acceptance of the ceasefire on April the 8th was conditional upon the cessation of hostilities on all fronts. However, as always, the United States and the Zionist regime failed to uphold their commitments. They continued their aggression and crimes in Lebanon and repeatedly violated the ceasefire. Tonight's operation was a warning. Should these acts of aggression be repeated, the responses will be broader in scope.
0: Our Middle East correspondent, Adam Parsons, has the latest from Jerusalem.
2: Israel has rapidly put itself, if not on a war footing, then certainly on a position to respond quickly. Because this does feel like an important moment. It is precisely 2 months since Iran last fired missiles towards Israel. Then we've had 2 months of uneasy ceasefire, of stop-go negotiations, incredible number of false dawns in those US-Iran peace talks. We've had the Strait of Hormuz being completely paralyzed. And, of course, in the north, we've had Israeli troops flooding into Lebanon, seizing an enormous amount of territory and killing more than 3,500 Lebanese and displacing a million people as Israel continues its protracted conflict with Hezbollah, the Iranian-funded group in Lebanon. So that has been, in a sense, the focal point of much of the tension. It is that where Iran has found its reason to launch this attack, pointing to the fact that earlier Israel attacked a southern suburb of Beirut, having itself saying it responding to Hezbollah attacks into northern Israel. The mechanics of this are always complicated. But the simple truth is that Iran has fired a series of ballistic missiles into Israel. It would appear that all of them have been intercepted. Iran has now said that if there is any Israeli response, it will almost mechanically itself launch another wave. It says it has a list of Israeli targets that it is ready to go for. And so we enter a period of extremely uneasy peace, waiting to see whether Israel will respond, whether Donald Trump's cautionary words will be listened to, or whether Benjamin Netanyahu, a man who has built his reputation on leading his country through conflict, will feel that it is unthinkable that under his watch, Israel does not fight back.
0: Well, President Trump has called Israeli Prime Minister Benjamin Netanyahu and reportedly had told him not to strike back. Our US correspondent David Blevins has more from Washington.
3: He clearly knows this is a moment of real jeopardy for his effort to secure a deal with Iran. The speed with which he has responded to these Iranian strikes on Israel tell us that. The president is both appealing for Iran to return to the negotiating table and appealing to Israel not to retaliate. Speaking to Fox News, President Trump said the strikes would certainly not help negotiations with Iran. And then he appealed directly to Iran. He said, "You've shot your missiles. that's enough, get back to the table and make a deal. And then in a call with the website Axios, he said he was going to telephone Benjamin Netanyahu and urge him not to strike back. Each of them has had their fun, he said. If Bibi strikes them back, it's just going to keep going like the last 47 years or the last 3,000 years. Now, we understand that call has now taken place between the two leaders and that it lasted less than half an hour. Not terribly surprising, perhaps, because relations between them are rather strained right now. Last week, there was a very heated exchange on the phone between Trump and Netanyahu when the President of the United States called the Israeli Prime Minister, and I quote, effing crazy because of Israel's bombing campaign in southern Lebanon. So is Netanyahu going to be minded right now to take instruction or even advice from Donald Trump? We have also heard from the Pentagon, by the way, they say there has been no US military involvement in defending Israel against these Iranian strikes, but that it is, in their words, an active situation and they are continuing to monitor it.
0: Our military analyst, Sean Bell, spoke to my colleague Manish Basin a little earlier.
4: Ever since the start of the war, we've been hearing from President Trump that a deal is close by, that Iran is desperate for a deal. In some respects, actions speak louder than words. And I do think at the moment, it's pretty clear that the Iranians, they're prepared to talk, but only if America takes the negotiations seriously. And it almost feels, I don't want to be flippant about it, but it almost feels if day to day we have to look on Truth Social to find out what the latest strategy is. And it doesn't surprise me, therefore, the Iranians are very good negotiators. And their patience is clearly wearing thin at the moment. So I think the issue here is if America is serious about getting a peace deal done, then when there are ceasefires declared, then they need to be held. And I was quite amused the other day when President Trump, when asked about the current ceasefires, there was fighting going on. He said, well, it's shooting, but in moderation. And you sort of go, well, hang on a minute. How is that a ceasefire? And I think what's pretty evident, particularly with the rush, Prime Minister Netanyahu is clearly taking a once-in-a-lifetime opportunity to deal with Hezbollah once and for all. If you're Iranian, I think you'd take a pretty dim view of that, particularly when they start attacking Hezbollah strongholds in Beirut. And therefore, I'm not sure this is an escalation in the sense that we're seeing everything washed down into the sewers. I think this is still an opportunity for it to recover. But it means both sides have to start taking these ceasefires seriously.
5: So you're obviously putting it in context, the fact that this is the 100th day of the conflict. At first, it felt with sirens going off in Jordan. We weren't quite sure, you know, where Iran going for US assets there. But we may not be as further away from a resolution as we might have been maybe when this first escalated this evening.
4: I think the danger is, Manish, you know, I've been a warfighter in the military for many years, and the danger is that I wouldn't want to underplay, you know, missiles, ballistic missiles streaking their way across the skies into Israel. That is very serious. But I do think we have to set into the context of how the Middle East operates and also where we are at the moment. You know, Israel has launched, you know, big barrages of missiles at Israel, deliberately designed to overwhelm the defences and therefore have an impact on the ground. It doesn't feel like that's what's happened this time. And there's a perfectly reasonable explanation as to why Iran would want to send a powerful message to Israel, and particularly Donald Trump, that actually Israel can't continue its actions. So I think that sense of moderation, I think Iran probably felt this was a necessary message to send to President Trump, because there's been a lot of mixed messaging going about. I do think, I agree with Adam, that it does depend if Israel suddenly launches a whole tirade against Iran, we could quickly lose that sense of proportion. But it feels to me that Iran does need a deal. It's no advantage for it to continue. It needs the Strait of Hormuz opened up. What it is not prepared to do is to be bullied into that agreement. And I suspect at the moment, whatever progress is going on, President Trump and particularly Netanyahu can't keep operating a threat environment and threatening Iran, because that just keeps undermining the talks.
0: We've also heard from the government here. Foreign Secretary Yvette Cooper released the following statement. The resumption of conflict between Iran and Israel is in no one's interest. Both sides must show restraint and de-escalate immediately. Negotiations must continue towards the lasting settlement that we all need for peace and stability in the region and for the full restoration of global trade. Now, British couple Craig and Lindsay Foreman have been detained in Iran for 18 months. They were travelling through the country on a motorbike trip around the world when they were detained and accused of spying. Well, the Justice Secretary, David Lammy, has told Sky News that the UK has been holding talks with Iran as he addressed a proposed prisoner swap. Our international affairs editor, Dominic Waghorn, reports.
6: Big dog?
7: Hello, mate. You okay?
8: A call from prison in Tehran. Craig Foreman is phoning from his jail cell, telling his stepson Joe and me about a meeting several months ago he thinks could offer the possibility of freedom.
7: All of a sudden, one of the guys just kind of announced, I want to speak to your ambassador. I really, really need to speak to him. I want to speak to him about Richard Jean.
8: Craig and his wife Lindsay have been in jail since being arrested crossing Iran by motorbike. In a meeting with Iranian officials, Craig tells us, their captors expressed interest in someone behind bars in the UK.
7: When this guy's name was mentioned, you know, both of me and Lindsay were slightly miffed but excited to think, well, this could actually be happening now. There could be a prisoner swap on the table here. But obviously, to date, nothing has happened. But, yeah, there's definitely something there. Like you say, we're still here. There's been a carrot dangled. No action seems to have been taken yet. But it is very frustrating.
9: My card today, I feel content. I'm in Iran having an amazing time.
8: Craig's a carpenter, his wife Lindsay a life coach. They are not, they insist, spies. They are being held by the Iranians, Craig told us from his prison cell, as bargaining chips.
7: I just think that we are pawns in this massive game of chess. So, I believe that we are here for a reason. We are not here because we are spies. We are here because, we have been detained to be bartered with.
8: This is the man Iranians are interested in, British Iranian dual national Richard Jahn, convicted in 2004 after a 7-year campaign of stalking, arson and other offences against social workers and health officials. As this documentary on Iranian state TV shows, the Iranian government has made something of a cause of his continuing incarceration. Richard Jahn became eligible for parole in 2011 and wants to be deported to Iran, having renounced his British citizenship. Richard Jahn's case is long and complicated. He's been refused parole several times now because he's still said to be a danger to the community. But he's in his late 50s, physically and mentally unwell, and in a wheelchair now. And if he was deported to Iran, as is his wish, he wouldn't be going back into the community in the UK anyway. In document after document, the Iranian government has made it abundantly clear it's more than happy to take him. For Richard Jahn's lawyer, there is no reason why he should still be behind bars.
10: I don't think that there is much thinking about the purpose of Richard's detention. It's a complete waste of public money. It's very detrimental for Richard. His health is deteriorating rapidly. And I don't think that anyone is benefiting from this.
8: The government had emphatically rejected any kind of discussions of prisoner swaps. But speaking on Sky News this morning, the Deputy Prime Minister, David Lammy, had this to say.
11: Those arrangements can be made. It would not be right for me to comment on the particularity because it would undermine the discussions that we're having with the Iranians. And I remember as Foreign Secretary being engaged in detailed discussions with Iranian and raising this particular case, in fact.
8: But Joe Bennett says the British Foreign Office is not doing enough to exhaust every possible means of freeing his mother and Craig, her husband.
12: It is highly, highly frustrating that there isn't more serious talk around this. I guess that's why we're doing what we're doing. But to say, well, why isn't there? You answer that question for us. This seems like a very credible source, seems like a credible solution, yet you are dismissing it at every opportunity. Why?
8: In a statement to Sky News, the Iranian embassy in London said it was more appropriate to focus on the established facts of Mr. Jahan's case and its consular and humanitarian dimensions, rather than on reported accounts or interpretations of private discussions. From Iran's perspective, it went on, though, the central issue is the protection of the rights, health and dignity of an Iranian national who remains in custody, despite serious humanitarian concerns. And facilitating his return to Iran remains an important part of addressing those concerns. The Foreman family say they are exploring every possible avenue in the hope it'll bring Craig and Lindsay home. They say they want their government to do the same. Dominic Waghorn, Sky News.
0: David Lammy has told Sky News he's spoken to

0: after he was stabbed in Southampton in December, with his killer, 23-year-old Vikram Digwa, sentenced last week. Our political correspondent Amanda Acas reports.
1: The murder of Henry Novak, falsely accused of racism and handcuffed as he lay dying, has ignited a political firestorm spreading far beyond Westminster and into the White House. On Friday, the US vice president blamed the mass invasion of migrants for the 18-year-old's death. Now the foreign secretary says he's told him that's wrong.
2: Well, I spoke to the vice president yesterday and I wanted to emphasise a number of things. The first is that our democratic process is working well. This young man has been convicted. The second thing was I disagree with him. This has got nothing to do with mass migration. This young man was a Brit. Let's be clear about that. And I said, look, Mr. Vice President, you're wrong about this.
1: With violence on the streets of Southampton this week, Downing Street have urged people to respect the wishes of Henry Novak's family, condemning those trying to stir up division and interfere in our democracy. Nigel Farage was criticised by some MPs after calling for pure cold rage.
3: The anger that you saw spilling out in Southampton last night.
1: The Reform claim the case is evidence of two-tier policing, the idea that people are treated differently because of their race.
4: I just think it's hypocritical and deflection activity when the sort of mainstream parties turn on Nigel because it's too easy. It's much harder to deal with the real problem, which is to say, you know, why can't we be enraged because a white boy bled out on an English street?
1: Henry Novak was murdered by Vikram Digwa, a British Sikh, using a blade he claimed to carry for religious reasons. At a rally to mark the anniversary of the 1984 attack on the Golden Temple in India, many British Sikhs were worried about the impact of the case.
5: Some people have not come down this week with us due to like feeling unsafe. Obviously, on the way here, personally, there was someone shouting, put away the knife, put away the knife.
6: We obviously condemn the actions of the individual. There are obviously repercussions when somebody looks as visibly prominent in the way that we do.
7: Of course we are worried. We don't want any. We are peaceful people. We always have been.
8: Sir Keir Starmer has emphatically denied allegations of two-tier policing and accused Nigel Farage of exploiting the tragedy. But similar claims made by both the US State Department and the American Vice President risks not only inflaming domestic tensions here, but also further straining the already frayed transatlantic relationship. Number 10 are hoping that David Lammy's long-standing friendship with J.D. Vance will help smooth the diplomatic situation.
1: Investigations are underway into Hampshire Police's treatment of Henry Novak, and the Attorney General is considering whether to refer Digwa's sentence to the Court of Appeal. With such raw anger and so many questions, the government is under huge pressure to provide answers. Amanda Acas, Sky News, Westminster.
0: To other news now, and tsunami warnings have been issued after a magnitude 7.8 earthquake struck an island in the Philippines. Power outages have been reported after the quake hit the island of Mindanao, and people have been warned to move inland or seek higher ground. Officials say waves of 1 to 3 metres could hit the Philippines. Donald Trump has abruptly walked out of an interview with American broadcaster NBC. The president was repeatedly challenged on his claims that primary elections in California, along with the 2020 presidential election, were rigged.
9: Your one-sided crooked network. Sorry, let's call it quits because I've had enough. Thank you, darling. Have a good time.
10: Mr. President, let's please. I traveled all the way to Wisconsin.
9: I've sat in the rain with you for an hour. On and off in the rain. And I've given you enough time. You ought to straighten out your press because you know what?
10: Mr. President,
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10: Listen, we traveled all the way to Wisconsin for this interview.
0: You are watching Sky News. Do stay with us. Coming up in the sport, there's a new men's champion at the French Open. All the details next.

0: Now, the Ukrainian president has been in Downing Street meeting the prime minister, as well as French President Emmanuel Macron and Friedrich Merz, the chancellor of Germany. The leaders held talks on European support for Ukraine's war effort against Russia. Our international correspondent, Alex Rossi, has the latest from outside Number 10.
1: What's happening with Iran, Israel and America fits into all of what is happening here. Certainly there is a understanding within Europe and in Ukraine that the United States is distracted at the moment. But Ukraine does have momentum. It does have initiative on the battlefield. And I think what's happened here today is really sending a message that Europe can do more. They're also signalling to Washington that any kind of deal that is done cannot be done over Europe's head or over Ukraine's head. It can't be imposed. And here as well, they were also trying to reinforce their unwavering support for Ukraine and send a message to Vladimir Putin that actually Ukraine does have cards to play. Remember, of course, President Zelensky was famously told, or infamously told by Donald Trump, that he had no cards to play. Actually, if you look at the battlefield, things are going better in that direction for Ukraine, and European powers are going to stand four square with the Ukrainians and not allow Vladimir Putin to fulfill his objectives. The message, of course, from the Kremlin, the only way to end this is through diplomacy and direct negotiations, which they hope will happen sooner rather than later.
0: Well, just before Volodymyr Zelensky went to Downing Street, he spoke to my colleague Yalda Hakim and told her he'd be willing to pause the front lines if it was the quickest way to peace. Let's take a listen to some of that exclusive interview.
2: I sent him this letter. We openly, nobody understand where we are with this war. And it was very important for me, for Americans, not to forget about us. I understand with all the challenges in the Middle East, but this is the biggest war during these 80 years, the biggest in Europe. And that's why this is so big, so many losses, human lives, we need to stop it. Don't make pauses because of Iran or something else. All the wars are bad, but we don't, you know, we can't find priority. If we speak about the wars, we need to stop them as quick as possible.
3: At present, 70% of Russia's population is in the sight of your missiles and your drones. We saw in the last week, St. Petersburg hit twice. What message are you sending the Russian people?
2: It's all about how to stop him, how to make pressure on him. Yes, support of allies is good. Sanctions is better. Sometimes sanctions on shadow fleet and the energy, gas, oil is very strong steps. But Putin understands only when there is a total pressure on him, when you are strong, when your answers are strong. That's why we show that our drones will come to the cities. I said to the city because we already did it during long period of time, villages and etc. We responded small cities, but they live in St. Petersburg and they live in Moscow and they don't think what's going on in other cities of Russia. So we tried it to show them that we will be closer and closer and will bring back their war on the territory from where this war came to us.
3: If there were to be a ceasefire tomorrow and Russia were to agree with it, where would you want the lines to be frozen? Where they are at this moment, would you agree to that?
2: Yes, it's the quickest way. Of course, I want to freeze, not just freeze the conflict, because we want to live in Ukraine, not just stop the war. We want to stop and, I mean, this stop the way when the war will not come back because of some crazy people and etc. If they want to come back with this war after some pauses. So it's not the idea just to freeze, but the quickest way to freeze. And to freeze and move it to diplomatic sector, to diplomacy, to negotiators.
3: So give Russia what they want in this moment, the land that they have gained.
2: No. It's not just to give. I mean this to freeze, to stay where we stay, it meant to give people of Ukraine more possibilities to save their children and soldiers come back. And I think this is important for us. I think it's so important that we defend independence, a sovereign country, our choice. This is a big victory, if I can use such word, because I mean when you have so many losses, it's not about victory.
3: And in the meantime, you'll reach out to the likes of Roman Abramovich and others to try and help you in that path?
2: Abramovich, he came to Kiev. He said that I have message direct to you, and I want to get message and take message from you and to give it to Putin.
3: So is he a go-between now?
2: When he got message from me, he said he will go directly to Putin. I said, okay, I'm ready to meet. Not in Moscow, not in Belarus, and not in Minsk, and it's understandable why. And I said, you can choose any time from tomorrow. You can choose any day, any format. We can choose with President Trump. I'm sure that he will be ready to come. And we can do it with Europeans. I'm sure that everybody wants to help. Or we can choose the way bilateral meeting. And we spoke about outcomes, what can be, and etc. I said, look, the best way, I think it's a big signal if we will meet and make ceasefire. So after that, we've got messages that they are ready for meeting only if Ukraine will do what they decided in Anchorage. But it's terrible what they speak about. And I said it when we had meeting. Look, you can't, with all respect, even with all respect to President of the United States, but you can't cut our country, or you can't decide, our people decide. You can't make decisions without us, about us. It's unacceptable, and it will not bring peace. This is the first. And will not bring success to your countries and to your leaders. So that's why I said that the best way, if you want to stop the war against Ukraine, in a very polite way, use opportunity to speak with us.
0: Let's take a look now at the weather.
4: I hope we haven't forgotten anything.
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0: Rain spreading across the country overnight will leave us with a showery outlook for the first part of the week. Thursday will bring another band of more persistent rain, but the weather looks like settling down a little next weekend. There'll be a north-south divide overnight with clear skies over Scotland and Ireland, allowing temperatures to fall back into single figures. There's the potential for a touch of frost in rural areas. It'll be a milder night elsewhere with extensive cloud cover and rain spreading eastward. There'll be a few intense but short-lived downpours in places. For Monday, it'll be dull and wet across England and Wales, although the rain will be clearing eastward. Scotland and Ireland will have a bright start to the day with some good sunny spells. However, there'll also be showers which will spread inland and become more widespread through the day. Those temperatures will be a little below average, reaching the mid-teens Celsius.
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0: Still to come here on Sky News, we'll be taking another look at the morning's papers in the highlights from the wrap.
7: With respect, Minister, answer the question. It's you.
8: Hello and welcome. I'm Cathy Newman.
7: So could the outcome of these elections be manipulated? New me, new show, new furniture. Hard news needs a hard chair.
8: I feel like I'm in therapy.
7: Oh,
8: there's room for two on this one.
7: Do you think people will take me seriously with my feet up?
9: Sorry, madam, but we're closing now.
8: Oh, sorry.
7: Sofa sorted. Let's get this show on the road.
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6: It is time now to see what is making the front pages of tomorrow's papers. And The Guardian leads with Iran launching its first attack against Israel since April, shattering a fragile ceasefire after IDF strikes on Lebanon. The Telegraph also carries the story, adding that Tehran has warned of further extensive attacks. The Metro says thanks, but no yanks, as David Lammy tells the US vice president he's wrong to blame mass migration on the murder of Henry Novak. The Eye says Andy Burnham will challenge Starmer's premiership within weeks, maybe even a couple, if he wins the Makerfield by-election. The Express focuses on comments from criminals it says have been thrown out of the Europe who are crossing the channel because they won't be sent back. The FT centres on OpenAI plotting its biggest revamp of ChatGPT since it launched ahead of a planned IPO later this year. The Star splashes on the American night spots, hoping to cash in on wives and girlfriends, used to be called wags, of England players at the World Cup by charging more than £1,000 for a bottle of wine. And The Sun leads with Katie Price's warning to her new husband. You'd expect that to be pretty good wine, wouldn't you? Let's take a look, Ava, at that front page of The Guardian, because they have managed to get in this wave of missiles, as they call it, at Israel in response to those strikes on Beirut.
7: Yeah, very impressive, actually. I think we saw this paper around, half an hour after that those strikes were first reported. So just, on a collegiate note, I would say that's very impressive. But Iran has fired this wave of missiles at Israel. They've also got this rather doom-filled statement that has come from the IRGC. This operation is not a passing event, but rather the beginning of a full week of continuous strikes. And then this story has been bolstered by further information that's been drip-fed over the last hour or so. We've heard that Trump has, Israeli media is reporting that Trump has spoken to Netanyahu and he has asked him in very strong terms to not retaliate. We do not know if they will or if they will not. It'll be a huge test of America's relationship with Israel if Netanyahu chooses to circumvent Trump's wishes.
6: Yeah, it makes you wonder where the Americans are at with Iran as well.
8: Well, quite. And of course, having threatened very much all the sort of everything they could over the past couple of months, now there comes the sort of humiliation, really, of going to back to the negotiating table. And if you've tried to obliterate the leadership and found that has not got the results you want, I mean, it therefore does seem the sense of having played your best hand first. And so it does seem that they haven't got the kind of channels they maybe once had and the threats they once had.
6: Yeah, the photo on the front of The Guardian is Keir Starmer out front of number 10, surrounded by flags, with Vladimir Zelensky. And if we head to the FT, they have a lead on OpenAI plotting to revamp ChatGPT as a high-value super app. That's ahead of their listing, one of many IPOs expected for those big tech giants in the next few months. I think SpaceX is due to float next week in the US. Nevertheless, let's head back to Ukraine, Ava, because they their picture is of a large building, destroyed building, with Ukrainian colours painted on it. And it reminds you that despite what's going on in Downing Street, Russia has still got the capability to inflict some serious pain on Ukraine.
7: Yes, this was a fuel storage facility that's pictured here on the front of the FT. There is in the vicinity of Chernobyl. And I do believe that apparently there has been no... I can't think of the word. What is it? There's no danger of any of
8: radioactive.
7: Thank you very much. There's no danger of that, which is always a huge relief, I suppose. But it is, you know, it's stark, and it is a big reminder of, while you do have the smiles in front of Downing Street this evening, war is ongoing in Ukraine, and Russian capability remains very, you know, remains stronger than ever, really. And this has been going on for the past 3 years. It was, you know, assumed, 4 years. Gosh.
6: Yes, sorry. 4 years, 4 months.
7: And it, you know, it really was assumed that actually it would dwindle over this time, and it absolutely has not.
6: You know, that is a good reminder, isn't it? Let's take a step back. War on our doorstep in Europe, 4 years, 4 months in, and no end in sight. War in the Middle East, which people were terrified of to this degree for a long time, and that's ongoing as well. It's a kind of pinch-me moment. This is really happening in a way that we perhaps just a few years ago thought it wouldn't happen.
8: Yeah, absolutely. I think that the post-Cold War peace era, where you had rules-based order, that's clearly broken down now. It was sort of straying at the seams for many, many years, but it definitely seems to have come down. And I think it ended on the 24th of February 2022, when Vladimir Putin walked into Russia, into Ukraine, sorry. And I think that very much it's going to be something that we have to deal with, and that's why we have the debates around defence spending right now. And all I would say is the remarkable thing is how Zelensky is still very much there, 4.5 years on, and think of all the political transformation that has changed in terms of Britain and, to a lesser extent, Germany as well.
6: When leaders are out there presenting themselves to the public, not only are they thinking of their professional objectives, they're thinking of their personal objectives. Right now, I'm thinking of Keir Starmer, and we touched before on his looking more statesmanlike on the international stage, that photo of him on the doorstep of Downing Street featuring a couple of the papers. It's pretty imperative from a personal point of view that he walks it like that, isn't it? Because, as we'll see in our next front page, there are threats coming at him.
8: Yeah, absolutely. And as Ava said earlier, I mean, this country has been the lead for public and elite support for Ukraine. It's a struggle that many millions of people across the country deeply resonate with. And Keir Starmer knows probably that if he does go after just 2 years in office, his main claim on the world stage will have been someone who, when Donald Trump came back to the White House, kept that coalition support going after Joe Biden had gone.
6: Because, Ava, the front of the eye tomorrow is Burnham is set to challenge Starmer within 2 weeks, it says here, if he becomes an MP, which is not a foregone conclusion. But Keir Starmer may be looking at this thinking, yeah, the inevitable may be coming my way.
7: It's not, and this is interesting, isn't it? Because this is a line that's sort of been flip-flopped on over the last couple of weeks or so, which is that, you know, you hear Burnham, you know, Burnham gives one interview in which he says, you know, well, if Wes Streeting challenges Keir Starmer for the leadership, then I will absolutely throw my hat into the ring. And then you hear the next, you know, over the next couple of days, oh, no, I will definitely be challenging Keir Starmer for the leadership. You know, look, we might have a stagnation period of the next couple of years or so, and Keir Starmer may still be the prime minister that leads us into the next general election.
6: Some would say we've got one already. That's the other issue about all this, isn't it? Is this certainly, if some of these papers is to be followed, it's overshadowing plenty of other really important things.
7: Yes, and but you know the other side to that argument is actually, if Keir Starmer is looking ahead at a potential leadership challenge, he will want to get through a lot of legislation or a lot of, you know, he'll want to sort of tie up loose ends before he's forced to leave, because as James has just said there, you know, that will be his legacy. He wants to have something in the textbooks to be, you know, in the history books to have been written well about him, and perhaps that's why you're seeing these gatherings around Ukraine. Perhaps that's why you're seeing the sort of expedited version of, you know, defence spending, that, you know, he wants to get that out in the next couple of months because he wants to have something to shout about and to sing about if he is potentially deposed.
6: He might have to do it in the next couple of weeks if the eyes to be believed. Interestingly, at the bottom of their sort of bullet points of this story, as the eye often likes to do, Deputy Prime Minister David Lammy says he would back Starmer in any contest. But David Lammy features on the front page of tomorrow's Metro, and he certainly isn't backing J.D. Vance. Thanks, but no Yanks is their headline. And this is David Lammy picking up the phone, I'd imagine, to his fishing buddy, and saying we disagree with you on how you characterise the migration issue in the UK.
8: Yeah, I mean, David Lammy has very much been one of the more ebullient, friendly members of the cabinet. He's made great play of the fact he has good ties to JD Vance and talked about their friendship. But of course, he was on the morning media round today and asked on Sky and others about this. And look, he very much did what you'd expect any British minister to do, which is to give the government's line on this rather than siding with JD Vance. Now, I think on terms of the substance of JD Vance's statement, he was talking, and he wrote a long statement on X, about the flood of migration that's come around the Western world for the past few years. But I think that very much misses the point. The reason why so much of the right is concerned of this country is about the policing of this issue rather than to do with sort of migration or the kind of recent arrivals that have come so post-COVID.
6: Yeah.
8: This was about a second-generation immigrant rather than someone who'd arrived in recent years. I think that that very much missed the point. But, of course, naturally, JD Vance is going to presumably see this statement and we'll wait to see how he reacts. But it does very much fit with the Vance and Trump administration seeing all these agendas around the world through their own domestic lens and playing to their own domestic audience.
6: And also, Ava, I wonder if Lammy responded. There's also a picture of Pete Hegseth there, the US Defence Secretary, on the front of the Metro following the comments he said during those D-Day commemorations yesterday, likening landing on the beaches to migrants crossing the channel the other way, which a lot of people think is a fairly crass comparison. Makes you wonder if Lammy's response is actually part of the White House's comms strategy, because is he just playing into their hands by getting in this little spat?
7: I worry about politicians and what we have done over the last couple of years, which is to embroil ourselves in the politics of social media. And I think it's a really good reminder at this moment in time that actually the government does have a lot of control it could exert over social media. Now, I'm not for a moment suggesting that I'd like to see a limitation on free speech. But perhaps, you know, these companies should be paying their fair share of tax, or perhaps they should be regulated for some of the false news that has been plastered all over it and does go, you know, reaches people's homes on a daily basis. You know, we're sitting here on a news channel which is Ofcom regulated. I'm not allowed to say something that is factually untrue. But I could go on to X after this broadcast and I could do that and there would not be repercussions for me. Likely there would not be any repercussions for me. It is in their gift to fix that loophole. He was very pleased this morning, wasn't he, when he said, you know, oh, I texted my friend JD Vance. I mean, it's rather striking, actually, from this government, because they have been, you know, some rather meek in the face of Trump, apart from the, you know, the couple of days in which they said you can't use our bases to go and launch an illegal attack on Iran. It's rather striking what has changed or how they have turned on the government. And I think there's going to be a rather rude tweet that's going to be launched Lammy's way over the next couple of days. But again, if you're not that bothered about governing by social media, then it shouldn't really matter.
6: Yeah, you can always just ignore it, couldn't you? And just say nothing, I suppose. Let's turn our attention, James, to the Daily Telegraph, because, again, this relates to the Trump White House. And apparently he's got a plan to buy the Chagos Islands. I'm not sure the Chagossians think they're for sale.
8: Well, look, I mean, this is part of the long-running dispute over the British Indian Ocean Territory. This was floated a couple of months ago as well, this idea that Donald Trump could buy the Chagos Islands. And I think the Chagossians are very much looking around, seeing kind of what they can get to assert their rights to self-determination. They've already talked, some of their leaders, about the fact that they want to name one of the islands after Donald Trump, which you'd think would appeal to the man's pride and ego. Ultimately, it's very much an impasse. And I suspect in Whitehall, those who have been pushing this deal will be waiting until Trump leaves the White House, and maybe they can try again in a few years, given the fact it's been ongoing for 60 or so.
6: So you take this one with a pinch of salt, do you? You file it under buying Greenland and Canada and the Panama Canal.
8: Well, I think that very much they can try. But again, the problem with this White House is their focus is all over the place. They're sort of like a shopping trolley careering all over the place. I mean, do you remember the first few months? It was sort of looking at Canada, then it was looking at Greenland, it's beginning to look at the Middle East. Yeah. So I'm not really sure are they going to follow through on this. But, you know, hey, Trump, he loves the art of the deal.
6: He does love the art of the deal. Quickly finish, Ava, on page 2 of the Metro, saying that weight loss jabs could act as a cancer prevention agent. I mean, it certainly seems, whether it's Mounjaro or Ozempic or any of these other versions, they're almost like a holy grail. They're doing all sorts of things, not just helping people lose a few pounds.
7: Yes. I mean, I feel like we hear a story about this every couple of weeks, don't we? They really want us to buy these weight loss drugs. You know, they have so many fantastic side effects, apparently. They also have very damaging side effects, which we know about. You know, the more sort of the petty side effect is Ozempic face. You know, you look at a number of people who have been on that jab and they have completely lost their collagen and they look rather unwell.
6: Drawn.
7: And skeletal. Yes, they look rather drawn. on. So, okay, fantastic if it is a cancer prevention agent, but I don't think I'm going to be injecting it anytime soon.
6: Thank you both very much indeed.
9: I bet right now you often find yourself asking why. Why was a certain decision taken? Why did something happen? Why did they say or do that? I'm Neil Paterson, and it's my job as a journalist to find out why. Just explain why.
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0: Now, hundreds of mini golfers have taken part in the World Crazy Golf Championships in Hastings. Competitors traveled from the US, Hungary, and even New Zealand. Earlier, we caught up with Simon Tompkins, the director of the venue where the event was held.
1: 250 players from around the world have traveled over to Hastings. I would say to sunny climates, but as you can see, it's a little bit breezy here. Let out over 7 rounds to try and be crowned the World Crazy Golf Championship. We've had people from Portugal, Germany playing. It just depends who's able to make the journey over and come and enjoy the delights that Hastings has to offer down here. And once again, playing for the £1,500 for first prize. Focus all normally is on Mark. Yes, he's won 5, and so he's going for his 6th to stand out on his own. But there are many other players here that are up in contention. You've got Adam Kelly, who's won the event a couple of times. Murray Thompson is a local lad. These guys come over weeks in advance and they practice. They've all got notes. They all know wherever the ball lays on the green, where the ball's next putt is going. So I think it's a dedication and something that they can all achieve. And the collective fun that they all have playing is rather weird sport with mini golf. We have a different events that run. So on a Friday night, we have a team event, which is a very jovial, fun event. Saturday, we have a novice event that runs alongside the pro event, and the day gets a little bit more serious. And then you come to Sunday when you come to me now, and it becomes very serious because the top players are left out on the course at the moment. But there is definitely still the element of fun there. But myself, like you, when you take the family, the kids out, you still want to have fun down on the seaside playing mini golf.
0: Okay, let's take a look at all the latest sports news now with Josh.
2: Brendan, we haven't spoken to you since the end of the World Cup, after which there was a review. Lots of things seemed up in the air at that stage. Do you think you're fortunate to be given the chance to complete the job you started?
3: That wasn't really up to me. I was keen to carry on in the job because I did feel as if, you know, we've made some significant progress in the last 4 years, but the job isn't done. There's still some growth to go. I think our best days are in front of us as a cricket side. I think a lot of the stuff that we've developed over the last 4 years will allow us to shape our side as we move forward. I think, yes, we do need to make some improvements. Yes, we do need to become a smarter cricket team when the game's at its on a knife edge or the pressure's at its highest. But don't throw out what's worked previously, what's given us the base to be able to start to think about finishing off this product and making a cricket team which can compete against the best teams in the world consistently.
2: We'll come on to what those improvements might be, but from the point of which the review announced that the management stays in place to now, we've had 6 rounds of championship games. And given so much was up in the air, so many places perhaps up for grabs, would it have been helpful to be here for some of that cricket?
3: Hey, look, we're very fortunate and been with English cricket that we have a very broad, very vast amount of people that can assist us in making sure that we identify every single player, or no player falls through the cracks. We have, from our county insight group now, which has been set up post onto our scouts, our analysts, I think through even our Lions program, I'm thinking, you know, the Ed Barneys, the David Courts, all these guys who sit within English cricket, who are filtering information through to us consistently. Selection doesn't start when we sit down at the table and start picking the side. It starts a lot broader than that and a lot earlier than that. So, you know, you're always on the phone. You're always talking and being engaged in things anyway. I don't think it needs me standing on the boundary rope to...
2: But have you been watching in New Zealand?
3: Yeah,
2: I mean, everything's on the stream, obviously.
3: Yeah, of course, yeah.
2: How much? Watching, yeah.
3: I feel like I've got a reasonable amount of idea of what's going on. I think you're never going to cover everything, but I don't think anyone could. I don't think it's realistic either. But, look, I'm very confident in the systems that we have in place, that our players are identified. And when we do sit down for our selection discussions, I feel like we cover off those that we need to. And I also...
0: Let's take a look now at the weather.
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0: Well, rain spreading across the country overnight will leave us with a showery outlook for the first part of the week. Thursday will bring another band of more persistent rain, but the weather looks like settling down a little next weekend. There'll be a north-south divide overnight with clear skies over Scotland and Ireland, allowing temperatures to fall back into single figures. There's the potential for a touch of frost in rural areas. It'll be a milder night elsewhere with extensive cloud cover and rain spreading eastward. There'll be a few intense but short-lived downpours in places. For Monday, it'll be dull and wet across England and Wales, although the rain will be clearing eastward. Scotland and Ireland will have a bright start to the day with some good sunny spells. However, there'll also be showers which will spread inland and become more widespread through the day. Those temperatures will be a little below average, reaching the mid-teens Celsius for most. The last of the rain will clear East Anglia.
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0: This is Sky News, the headlines. A major escalation in the Middle East. Tehran launches its first missile attack on Israel since April. The IDF confirms it's now retaliated. The Justice Secretary says detailed discussions are taking place about the detention of a British couple in Iran, as the family suggests a prisoner swap. David Lammy tells us that he's called J.D. Vance to tell him he was wrong to link Henry Novak's murder to migration. Also ahead, Sir Keir Starmer hosts talks on the Ukraine war as Volodymyr Zelensky tells Sky News he's willing to freeze front lines to help negotiations. Hello, good morning. Welcome to the program. Iran has launched waves of missiles towards Israel for the first time since the April ceasefire. And after threatening to retaliate, the Israeli military has now confirmed it struck what it called military targets belonging to the Iranian regime in western and central Iran. Earlier, Tehran said its initial strike was in retaliation for Israel's continued attacks on Lebanon targeting Hezbollah. Israel's military says it intercepted all missiles heading towards its territory. We've also heard from Iran's Revolutionary Guards. Their statement was read on Iranian TV.
1: Our acceptance of the ceasefire on April the 8th was conditional upon the cessation of hostilities on all fronts. However, as always, the United States and the Zionist regime failed to uphold their commitments. They continued their aggression and crimes in Lebanon and repeatedly violated the ceasefire. Tonight's operation was a warning. Should these acts of aggression be repeated, the responses will be broader in scope.
0: Our Middle East correspondent, Adam Parsons, has the latest from Jerusalem.
2: Israel has rapidly put itself, if not on a war footing, then certainly on a position to respond quickly. Because this does feel like an important moment. It is precisely 2 months since Iran last fired missiles towards Israel. Then we've had 2 months of uneasy ceasefire, of stop-go negotiations, incredible number of false dawns in those US-Iran peace talks. We've had the Strait of Hormuz being completely paralyzed. And, of course, in the north, we've had Israeli troops flooding into Lebanon, seizing an enormous amount of territory and killing more than 3,500 Lebanese and displacing a million people as Israel continues its protracted conflict with Hezbollah, the Iranian-funded group in Lebanon. So that has been, in a sense, the focal point of much of the tension. It is that where Iran has found its reason to launch this attack, pointing to the fact that earlier Israel attacked a southern suburb of Beirut, having itself saying it responding to Hezbollah attacks into northern Israel. The mechanics of this are always complicated. But the simple truth is that Iran has fired a series of ballistic missiles into Israel. It would appear that all of them have been intercepted. Iran has now said that if there is any Israeli response, it will almost mechanically itself launch another wave. It says it has a list of Israeli targets that it is ready to go for. And so we enter a period of extremely uneasy peace, waiting to see whether Israel will respond, whether Donald Trump's cautionary words will be listened to, or whether Benjamin Netanyahu, a man who has built his reputation on leading his country through conflict, will feel that it is unthinkable that under his watch, Israel does not fight back.
0: Well, President Trump has called Israeli Prime Minister Benjamin Netanyahu and reportedly had told him not to strike back. Our U.S. correspondent David Blevins has more from Washington.
3: He clearly knows this is a moment of real jeopardy for his effort to secure a deal with Iran. The speed with which he has responded to these Iranian strikes on Israel tell us that. The president is both appealing for Iran to return to the negotiating table and appealing to Israel not to retaliate. Speaking to Fox News, President Trump said the strikes would certainly not help negotiations with Iran. And then he appealed directly to Iran. He said, "You've shot your missiles. that's enough, get back to the table and make a deal. And then in a call with the website Axios, he said he was going to telephone Benjamin Netanyahu and urge him not to strike back. Each of them has had their fun, he said. If Bibi strikes them back, it's just going to keep going like the last 47 years or the last 3,000 years. Now, we understand that call has now taken place between the two leaders and that it lasted less than half an hour. Not terribly surprising, perhaps, because relations between them are rather strained right now. Last week, there was a very heated exchange on the phone between Trump and Netanyahu when the President of the United States called the Israeli Prime Minister, and I quote, effing crazy because of Israel's bombing campaign in southern Lebanon. So is Netanyahu going to be minded right now to take instruction or even advice from Donald Trump? We have also heard from the Pentagon, by the way. They say there has been no US military involvement in defending Israel against these Iranian strikes, but that it is, in their words, an active situation and they are continuing to monitor it.
0: Our military analyst, Sean Bell, spoke to my colleague Manish Basin a little earlier.
4: Ever since the start of the war, we've been hearing from President Trump that a deal is close by, that Iran is desperate for a deal. In some respects, actions speak louder than words. And I do think at the moment, it's pretty clear that the Iranians, they're prepared to talk, but only if America takes the negotiations seriously. And it almost feels, I don't want to be flippant about it, but it almost feels if day to day we have to look on Truth Social to find out what the latest strategy is. And it doesn't surprise me, therefore, the Iranians are very good negotiators. And their patience is clearly wearing thin at the moment. So I think the issue here is if America is serious about getting a peace deal done, then when there are ceasefires declared, then they need to be held. And I was quite amused the other day when President Trump, when asked about the current ceasefires, there was fighting going on. He said, well, it's shooting, but in moderation. And you sort of go, well, hang on a minute. How is that a ceasefire? And I think what's pretty evident, particularly with the rush, Prime Minister Netanyahu is clearly taking a once-in-a-lifetime opportunity to deal with Hezbollah once and for all. If you're Iranian, I think you would take a pretty dim view of that, particularly when they start attacking Hezbollah strongholds in Beirut. And therefore, I'm not sure this is an escalation in the sense that we're seeing everything washed down into the sewers. I think this is still an opportunity for it to recover. But it means both sides have to start taking these ceasefires seriously.
5: So you're obviously putting it in context, the fact that this is the 100th day of the conflict. At first, it felt with sirens going off in Jordan. We weren't quite sure, you know, where Iran going for US assets there. But we may not be as further away from a resolution as we might have been maybe when this first escalated this evening.
4: I think the danger is, Manish, you know, I've been a warfighter in the military for many years, and the danger is that I wouldn't want to underplay, you know, missiles, ballistic missiles streaking their way across the skies into Israel. That is very serious. But I do think we have to set into the context of how the Middle East operates and also where we are at the moment. You know, Israel has launched, you know, big barrages of missiles at Israel, deliberately designed to overwhelm the defences and therefore have an impact on the ground. It doesn't feel like that's what's happened this time. And there's a perfectly reasonable explanation as to why Iran would want to send a powerful message to Israel, and particularly Donald Trump, that actually Israel can't continue its actions. So I think that sense of moderation, I think Iran probably felt this was a necessary message to send to President Trump, because there's been a lot of mixed messaging going about. I do think, I agree with Adam, that it does depend if Israel suddenly launches a whole tirade against Iran, we could quickly lose that sense of proportion. But it feels to me that Iran does need a deal. It's no advantage for it to continue. It needs the Strait of Hormuz opened up. What it is not prepared to do is to be bullied into that agreement. And I suspect at the moment, whatever progress is going on, President Trump and particularly Netanyahu can't keep operating a threat environment and threatening Iran, because that just keeps undermining the talks.
0: Well, we've also heard from the government here. Foreign Secretary Yvette Cooper released the following statement. The resumption of conflict between Iran and Israel is in no one's interest. Both sides must show restraint and de-escalate immediately. Negotiations must continue towards the lasting settlement that we all need for peace and stability in the region and for the full restoration of global trade. Now, British couple Craig and Lindsay Foreman have been detained in Iran for 18 months. They were travelling through the country on a motorbike trip around the world when they were detained and accused of spying. Well, the Justice Secretary, David Lammy, has told Sky News that the UK has been holding talks with Iran as he addressed a proposed prisoner swap. Our international affairs editor, Dominic Waghorn, reports.
6: Big dog.
7: Hello, mate. You okay?
8: A call from prison in Tehran. Craig Foreman is phoning from his jail cell, telling his stepson Joe and me about a meeting several months ago he thinks could offer the possibility of freedom.
9: All of a sudden, one of the guys just kind of announced, I want to speak to your ambassador. I really, really need to speak to him. I want to speak to him about Richard Jean.
8: Craig and his wife Lindsay have been in jail since being arrested crossing Iran by motorbike. In a meeting with Iranian officials, Craig tells us, their captors expressed interest in someone behind bars in the UK.
9: When this guy's name was mentioned, you know, both of me and Lindsay were slightly miffed but excited to think, well, this could actually be happening now. There could be a prisoner swap on the table here. But obviously, to date, nothing has happened. But, yeah, there's definitely something there. Like you say, we're still here. There's been a carrot dangled. No action seems to have been taken yet. But it is very frustrating.
10: My card today, I feel content. I'm in Iran having an amazing time.
8: Craig's a carpenter, his wife Lindsay a life coach. They are not, they insist, spies. They are being held by the Iranians, Craig told us from his prison cell, as bargaining chips.
9: I just think that we are pawns in this massive game of chess. So, I believe that we are here for a reason. We are not here because we are spies. We are here because, we have been detained to be bartered with.
8: This is the man Iranians are interested in, British-Iranian dual national Richard Jahn, convicted in 2004 after a seven-year campaign of stalking, arson and other offences against social workers and health officials. As this documentary on Iranian state TV shows, the Iranian government has made something of a cause of his continuing incarceration. Richard Jahn became eligible for parole in 2011 and wants to be deported to Iran, having renounced his British citizenship. Richard Jahn's case is long and complicated. He's been refused parole several times now because he's still said to be a danger to the community. But he's in his late 50s, physically and mentally unwell, and in a wheelchair now. And if he was deported to Iran, as is his wish, he wouldn't be going back into the community in the UK anyway. In document after document, the Iranian government has made it abundantly clear it's more than happy to take him. For Richard Jahn's lawyer, there is no reason why he should still be behind bars.
11: I don't think that there is much thinking about the purpose of Richard's detention. It's a complete waste of public money. It's very detrimental for Richard. His health is deteriorating rapidly. And I don't think that anyone is benefiting from this.
8: The government had emphatically rejected any kind of discussions of prisoner swaps. But speaking on Sky News this morning, the Deputy Prime Minister, David Lammy, had this to say.
12: Those arrangements can be made. It would not be right for me to comment on the particularity because it would undermine the discussions that we're having with the Iranians. And I remember as Foreign Secretary being engaged in detailed discussions with Iranian and raising this particular case, in fact.
8: But Joe Bennett says the British Foreign Office is not doing enough to exhaust every possible means of freeing his mother and Craig, her husband.
13: It is highly, highly frustrating that there isn't more serious talk around this. I guess that's why we're doing what we're doing. But to say, well, why isn't there? You answer that question for us. This seems like a very credible source, seems like a credible solution, yet you are dismissing it at every opportunity. Why?
8: In a statement to Sky News, the Iranian embassy in London said it was more appropriate to focus on the established facts of Mr. Jahan's case and its consular and humanitarian dimensions, rather than on reported accounts or interpretations of private discussions. From Iran's perspective, it went on, though, the central issue is the protection of the rights, health and dignity of an Iranian national who remains in custody, despite serious humanitarian concerns. And facilitating his return to Iran remains an important part of addressing those concerns. The Foreman family say they are exploring every possible avenue in the hope it'll bring Craig and Lindsay home. They say they want their government to do the same. Dominic Waghorn, Sky News.
0: David Lammy has told Sky News he's spoken to J.D. Vance after the U.S. vice president blamed Henry Novak's murder on mass migration. The student died after he was stabbed in Southampton in December, with his killer, 23-year-old Vikram Digwa, sentenced last week. Our political correspondent Amanda Acas reports.
6: The murder of Henry Novak, falsely accused of racism and handcuffed as he lay dying, has ignited a political firestorm spreading far beyond West.

0: democratic process is working well. This young man has been convicted. The second thing was I disagree with him. This has got nothing to do with mass migration. This young man was a Brit. let's be clear about that. And I said, look, Mr. Vice President, you're wrong about this.
1: With violence on the streets of Southampton this week, Downing Street have urged people to respect the wishes of Henry Novak's family, condemning those trying to stir up division and interfere in our democracy. Nigel Farage was criticised by some MPs after calling for pure cold rage.
2: The anger that you saw spilling out in Southampton last night.
1: The Reform claim the case is evidence of two-tier policing, the idea that people are treated differently because of their race.
3: I just think it's hypocritical and deflection activity when the sort of mainstream parties turn on Nigel because it's too easy. It's much harder to deal with the real problem, which is to say, you know, why can't we be enraged because a white boy bled out on an English street?
1: Henry Novak was murdered by Vikram Digwa, a British Sikh, using a blade he claimed to carry for religious reasons. At a rally to mark the anniversary of the 1984 attack on the Golden Temple in India, many British Sikhs were worried about the impact of the case.
4: Some people have not come down this week with us due to like feeling unsafe. Obviously, on the way here, personally, there was someone shouting, put away the knife, put away the knife.
5: We obviously condemn the actions of the individual. There are obviously repercussions when somebody looks as visibly prominent in the way that we do.
6: Of course we are worried. We don't want any. We are peaceful people. We always have been.
7: Sir Keir Starmer has emphatically denied allegations of two-tier policing and accused Nigel Farage of exploiting the tragedy. But similar claims made by both the US State Department and the American Vice President risk not only inflaming domestic tensions here, but also further straining the already frayed transatlantic relationship. Number 10 are hoping that David Lammy's long-standing friendship with J.D. Vance will help smooth the diplomatic situation.
1: Investigations are underway into Hampshire Police's treatment of Henry Novak, and the Attorney General is considering whether to refer Digwa's sentence to the Court of Appeal. With such raw anger and so many questions, the government is under huge pressure to provide answers. Amanda Akas, Sky News, Westminster.
8: To some other news now, and at least three people are reported to have been killed and four injured after a 7.8 magnitude earthquake struck an island in the Philippines. The earthquake also shook an elementary school and caused a structure to collapse near students who were outside during a mourning ceremony. Officials there have confirmed there were no injuries. Donald Trump has abruptly walked out of an interview with American broadcaster NBC. The president was repeatedly challenged on his claims that primary elections in California, along with the 2020 presidential election, were rigged.
9: Your one-sided crooked network. Sorry, let's call it quits because I've had enough. Thank you, darling. Have a good time.
10: Mr. President, let's please. I traveled all the way to Wisconsin.
9: I've sat in the rain with you for an hour. On and off in the rain. And I've given you enough time. You ought to straighten out your press because you know what?
10: Mr. President,
9: a country can never be great with a dishonest press.
10: Listen, we traveled all the way to Wisconsin for this interview.
8: You are watching Sky News. Do stay with us. Coming up in the sport, there's a new men's champion at the French Open. We'll bring you all the details after the break.

0: Now, the Ukrainian president has been in Downing Street meeting the prime minister, as well as French President Emmanuel Macron and Friedrich Merz, the chancellor of Germany. The leaders held talks on European support for Ukraine's war effort against Russia. Our international correspondent, Alex Rossi, has the latest from outside Number 10.
1: What's happening with Iran, Israel and America fits into all of what is happening here. Certainly there is a understanding within Europe and in Ukraine that the United States is distracted at the moment. But Ukraine does have momentum. It does have initiative on the battlefield. And I think what's happened here today is really sending a message that Europe can do more. They're also signalling to Washington that any kind of deal that is done cannot be done over Europe's head or over Ukraine's head. It can't be imposed. And here as well, they were also trying to reinforce their unwavering support for Ukraine and send a message to Vladimir Putin that actually Ukraine does have cards to play. Remember, of course, President Zelensky was famously told, or infamously told by Donald Trump, that he had no cards to play. Actually, if you look at the battlefield, things are going better in that direction for Ukraine, and European powers are going to stand four square with the Ukrainians and not allow Vladimir Putin to fulfill his objectives. The message, of course, from the Kremlin, the only way to end this is through diplomacy and direct negotiations, which they hope will happen sooner rather than later.
0: Well, just before Volodymyr Zelensky went to Downing Street, he spoke to my colleague Yalda Hakim and told her he'd be willing to pause the front lines if it was the quickest way to peace. Let's take a listen to some of that exclusive interview.
2: I sent him this letter. We openly, nobody understands where we are with this war. And it was very important for me, for Americans, not to forget about us, with, I understand, with all the challenges in the Middle East, but this is the biggest war during these 80 years, the biggest in Europe, and that's why this is so big, so many losses, human lives, we need to stop it. Don't make pauses because of Iran or something else. All the wars are bad, but we don't, you know, we can't find priority. If we speak about the wars, we need to stop them as quick as possible.
3: At present, 70% of Russia's population is in the sight of your missiles and your drones. We saw in the last week St. Petersburg hit twice. What message are you sending the Russian people?
2: It's all about how to stop him, how to make pressure on him. Yes, support of allies is good. Sanctions is better. Sometimes sanctions on shadow fleet and the energy, gas, oil is very strong steps. But Putin understands only when there is a total pressure on him, when you are strong, when your answers are strong. That's why we show that our drones will come to the cities. I said to the city, because we already did it during long period of time, villages and etc. We responded small cities, but they live in St. Petersburg and they live in Moscow and they don't think what's going on in other cities of Russia. So we tried it to show them that we will be closer and closer and will bring back their war on the territory from where this war came to us.
3: If there were to be a ceasefire tomorrow and Russia were to agree with it, where would you want the lines to be frozen? Where they are at this moment, would you agree to that?
2: Yes, it's the quickest way. Of course, I want to freeze, not just freeze the conflict, because we want to live in Ukraine, not just stop the war. We want to stop and, I mean, this stop the way when the war will not come back, because of some crazy people and etc., if they want to come back with this war after some pauses. So it's not the idea just to freeze, but the quickest way to freeze. And to freeze and move it to diplomatic sector, to diplomacy, to negotiators.
3: So give Russia what they want in this moment, the land that they have gained.
2: No. It's not just to give. I mean this to freeze, to stay where we stay, it meant to give people of Ukraine more possibilities to save their children and soldiers come back. And I think this is important for us. I think it's so important that we defend independence, a sovereign country, our choice. This is big victory, if I can use such word, because I mean, when you have so many losses, it's not about victory.
3: And in the meantime, you'll reach out to the likes of Roman Abramovich and others to try and help you in that path?
2: Abramovich, so he came to Kiev. He said that I have message direct to you, and I want to get message and take message from you and to give it to Putin.
3: So is he a go-between now?
2: When he got message from me, he said he will go directly to Putin. I said, okay, I'm ready to meet. Not in Moscow, not in Belarus, and not in Minsk, and it's understandable why. And I said, you can choose any time from tomorrow, you can choose any day, any format, we can choose with President Trump. I'm sure that he will be ready to come, and we can do it with Europeans. I'm sure that everybody wants to help, or we can choose the way bilateral meeting. And we spoke about outcomes, what can be, and etc. I said, look, the best way, I think it's a big signal if we will meet and make ceasefire. So after that, we've got messages that they are ready for meeting only if Ukraine will do what they decided in Anchorage. But it's terrible what they speak about. And I said it when we had meeting. Look, you can't, with all respect, even with all respect to President of the United States, but you can't cut our country, or you can't decide, our people decide. You can't make decisions without us, about us. It's unacceptable. And it will not bring peace. This is the first. And will not bring success to your countries and to your leaders. So that's why I said that the best way, if you want to stop the war against Ukraine, in a very polite way, use opportunity to speak with us.
0: Let's take a look now at the weather.
4: I hope we haven't forgotten anything.
5: Travel insurance, I tick that box.
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0: Rain spreading across the country overnight will leave us with a showery outlook for the first part of the week. Thursday will bring another band of more persistent rain, but the weather looks like settling down a little next weekend. There'll be a north-south divide overnight with clear skies over Scotland and Ireland, allowing temperatures to fall back into single figures. There's the potential for a touch of frost in rural areas. It'll be a milder night elsewhere with extensive cloud cover and rain spreading eastward. There'll be a few intense but short-lived downpours in places. For Monday, it'll be dull and wet across England and Wales, although the rain will be clearing eastward. Scotland and Ireland will have a bright start to the day with some good sunny spells. However, there'll also be showers which will spread inland and become more widespread through the day. Those temperatures will be a little below average, reaching the mid-teens Celsius.
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0: Still to come here on Sky News, we'll be taking another look at the morning's papers in the highlights from the wrap.
7: With respect, Minister, answer the question. It's you.
8: Hello and welcome. I'm Cathy Newman.
7: So could the outcome of these elections be manipulated?
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1: It is time now to see what is making the front pages of tomorrow's papers. And The Guardian leads with Iran launching its first attack against Israel since April, shattering a fragile ceasefire after IDF strikes on Lebanon. The Telegraph also carries the story, adding that Tehran has warned of further extensive attacks. The Metro says thanks, but no yanks, as David Lammy tells the US vice president he's wrong to blame mass migration on the murder of Henry Novak. The Eye says Andy Burnham will challenge Starmer's premiership within weeks, maybe even a couple, if he wins the Makerfield by-election. The Express focuses on comments from criminals it says have been thrown out of the Europe who are crossing the channel because they won't be sent back. The FT centres on OpenAI plotting its biggest revamp of ChatGPT since it launched ahead of a planned IPO later this year. The Star splashes on the American night spots, hoping to cash in on wives and girlfriends, used to be called WAGs, of England players at the World Cup by charging more than £1,000 for a bottle of wine. And The Sun leads with Katie Price's warning to her new husband. You'd expect that to be pretty good wine, wouldn't you? Let's take a look, Ava, at that front page of The Guardian, because they have managed to get in this wave of missiles, as they call it, at Israel in response to those strikes on Beirut.
2: Yeah, very impressive, actually. I think we saw this paper around, half an hour after that those strikes were first reported. So just, on a collegiate note, I would say that's very impressive. But Iran has fired this wave of missiles at Israel. They've also got this rather doom-filled statement that has come from the IRGC. This operation is not a passing event, but rather the beginning of a full week of continuous strikes. And then this story has been bolstered by further information that's been drip-fed over the last hour or so. We've heard that Trump has, Israeli media is reporting that Trump has spoken to Netanyahu and he has asked him in very strong terms to not retaliate. We do not know if they will or if they will not. It'll be a huge test of America's relationship with Israel if Netanyahu chooses to circumvent Trump's wishes.
1: Yeah, it makes you wonder where the Americans are at with Iran as well.
3: Well, quite. And of course, having threatened very much all the sort of everything they could in the past couple of months. Now there comes the sort of humiliation, really, of going to back to the negotiating table. And if you've tried to obliterate the leadership and found that has not got the results you want, I mean, it therefore does seem the sense of having played your best hand first. And so it does seem that they haven't got the kind of channels they maybe once had and the threats they once had.
1: Yeah, the photo on the front of The Guardian is Keir Starmer out front of number 10, surrounded by flags, with Vladimir Zelensky. And if we head to the FT, they have a lead on OpenAI plotting to revamp ChatGPT as a high-value super app. That's ahead of their listing, one of many IPOs expected for those big tech giants in the next few months. I think SpaceX is due to float next week in the US. Nevertheless, let's head back to Ukraine, Ava, because their picture is of a large building, destroyed building, with Ukrainian colours painted on it. And it reminds you that despite what's going on in Downing Street, Russia has still got the capability to inflict some serious pain on Ukraine.
2: Yes, this was a fuel storage facility that's pictured here on the front of the FT. There is in the vicinity of Chernobyl. And I do believe that apparently there has been can't think of the word. What is it? There's no danger of any of
3: radioactive.
2: Thank you very much. There's no danger of that, which is always a huge relief, I suppose. But it is, it's stark and it is a big reminder of while you do have the smiles in front of Downing Street this evening, war is ongoing in Ukraine and Russian capability remains very, remains stronger than ever, really. And this has been going on for the past 3 years. It was, 4 years. Gosh.
1: Yes, sorry. 4 years, 4 months.
2: And it really was assumed that actually it would dwindle over this time, and it absolutely has not.
1: That is a good reminder, isn't it? Let's take a step back. War on our doorstep in Europe, 4 years, 4 months in, and no end in sight. War in the Middle East, which people were terrified of to this degree for a long time, and that's ongoing as well. It's a kind of pinch-me moment. This is really happening in a way that we perhaps just a few years ago thought it wouldn't happen.
3: Yeah, absolutely. I think that the post-Cold War peace era, where you had rules-based order, that's clearly broken down now. It was sort of straying at the seams for many, many years, but it definitely seems to have come down. And I think it ended on the 24th of February 2022, when Vladimir Putin walked into Russia, into Ukraine. And I think that very much it's going to be something that we have to deal with, and that's why we have the debates around defence spending right now. And all I would say is the remarkable thing is how Zelensky is still very much there, 4.5 years on, and think of all the political transformation that has changed in terms of Britain and to a lesser extent Germany as well.
1: When leaders are out there presenting themselves to the public, not only are they thinking of their professional objectives, they're thinking of their personal objectives. Right now, I'm thinking of Keir Starmer, and we touched before on his looking more statesmanlike on the international stage, that photo of him on the doorstep of Downing Street featuring a couple of the papers. It's pretty imperative from a personal point of view that he walks it like that, isn't it? Because as we'll see in our next front page, there are threats coming at him.
3: Yeah, absolutely. And as Ava said earlier, I mean, this country has been the lead for public and elite support for Ukraine. It's a struggle that many millions of people across the country deeply resonate with. And Keir Starmer knows probably that if he does go after just 2 years in office, his main claim on the world stage will have been someone who, when Donald Trump came back to the White House, kept that coalition support going after Joe Biden had gone.
1: Because, Ava, the front of the eye tomorrow is Burnham is set to challenge Starmer within 2 weeks, it says here, if he becomes an MP, which is not a foregone conclusion. But Keir Starmer may be looking at this thinking, yeah, the inevitable may be coming my way.
2: It's not, and this is interesting, isn't it? Because this is a line that's sort of been flip-flopped on over the last couple of weeks or so, which is that, you know, you hear Burnham, you know, Burnham gives one interview in which he says, you know, well, if Wes Streeting challenges Keir Starmer for the leadership, then I will absolutely throw my hat into the ring. And then you hear the next, you know, over the next couple of days, oh, no, I will definitely be challenging Keir Starmer for the leadership. You know, look, we might have a stagnation period of the next couple of years or so, and Keir Starmer may still be the prime minister that leads us into the next general election.
1: Some would say we've got one already. That's the other issue about all this, isn't it? Is this certainly, if some of these papers is to be followed, it's overshadowing plenty of other really important things.
2: Yes, and but you know the other side to that argument is actually if Keir Starmer is looking ahead at a potential leadership challenge, he will want to get through a lot of legislation or a lot of, you know, he'll want to sort of tie up loose ends before he's forced to leave, because as James has just said there, you know, that will be his legacy. He wants to have something in the textbooks to be, you know, in the history books to have been written well about him. And perhaps that's why you're seeing these gatherings around Ukraine. Perhaps that's why you're seeing the sort of expedited version of, defence spending, that you know, he wants to get that out in the next couple of months because he wants to have something to shout about and to sing about if he is potentially deposed.
1: He might have to do it in the next couple of weeks if the eyes to be believed. Interestingly, at the bottom of their sort of bullet points of this story, as the eye often likes to do, Deputy Prime Minister David Lammy says he would back Starmer in any contest. But David Lammy features on the front page of tomorrow's Metro, and he certainly isn't backing J.D. Vance. Thanks, but no Yanks is their headline. And this is David Lammy picking up the phone, I'd imagine, to his fishing buddy and saying, we disagree with you on how you characterise the migration issue in the UK.
3: Yeah, I mean, David Lammy has very much been one of the more ebullient, friendly members of the cabinet. He's made great play of the fact he has good ties to J.D. Vance and talked about their friendship. But, of course, he was on the morning media round today and asked on Sky and others about this. And, look, he very much did what you'd expect any British minister to do, which is to give the government's line on this rather than siding with J.D. Vance. Now, I think on terms of the substance of J.D. Vance's statement, he was talking, and he wrote a long statement on X, about the flood of migration that's come around the Western world for the past few years. But I think that very much misses the point. The reason why so much of the right is concerned of this country is about the policing of this issue rather than to do with sort of migration or the kind of recent arrivals that have come so post-COVID.
1: Yeah.
3: This was about a second-generation immigrant rather than someone who'd arrived in recent years. I think that very much missed the point. But, of course, naturally, J.D. Vance is going to presumably see this statement and we wait to see how he reacts. But it does very much fit with the Vance and Trump administration seeing all these agendas around the world through their own domestic lens and playing to their own domestic audience.
1: And also, Ava, I wonder if Lammy responded. There's also a picture of Pete Hegseth there, the US Defence Secretary, on the front of the Metro following the comments he said during those D-Day commemorations yesterday, likening landing on the beaches to migrants crossing the channel the other way, which a lot of people think is a fairly crass comparison. Makes you wonder if Lammy's response is actually part of the White House's comms strategy, because is he just playing into their hands by getting in this little spat?
2: I worry about politicians and what we have done over the last couple of years, which is to embroil ourselves in the politics of social media. And I think it's a really good reminder at this moment in time that actually the government does have a lot of control it could exert over social media. Now, I'm not for a moment suggesting that I'd like to see a limitation on free speech. But perhaps, you know, these companies should be paying their fair share of tax, or perhaps they should be regulated for some of the false news that has been plastered all over it and does go, you know, reaches people's homes on a daily basis. You know, we're sitting here on a news channel which is Ofcom regulated. I'm not allowed to say something that is factually untrue. But I could go on to X after this broadcast and I could do that and there would not be repercussions for me. Likely there would not be any repercussions for me. It is in their gift to fix that loophole. He was very pleased this morning, wasn't he, when he said, you know, oh, I texted my friend JD Vance. I mean, it's rather striking, actually, from this government, because they have been, you know, some rather meek in the face of Trump, apart from the, you know, the couple of days in which they said you can't use our bases to go and launch an illegal attack on Iran. It's rather striking what has what has changed or how they have turned on the government. And I think there's going to be a rather rude tweet that's going to be launched Lammy's way over the next couple of days. But again, if you're not that bothered about governing by social media, then it shouldn't really matter.
1: Yeah, well, you can always just ignore it, couldn't you? And just say nothing, I suppose. Let's turn our attention, James, to the Daily Telegraph, because, again, this relates to the Trump White House. And apparently he's got a plan to buy the Chagos Islands. I'm not sure the Chagossians think they're for sale.
3: Well, look, I mean, this is part of the long-running dispute over the British Indian Ocean Territory. This was floated a couple of months ago as well, this idea that Donald Trump could buy the Chagos Islands. And I think the Chagossians are very much looking around, seeing kind of what they can get to assert their rights to self-determination. They've already talked, some of their leaders, about the fact that they want to name one of the islands after Donald Trump, which you'd think would appeal to the man's pride and ego. Ultimately, it's very much an impasse. And I suspect in Whitehall, those who have been pushing this deal will be waiting until Trump leaves the White House, and maybe they can try again in a few years, given the fact it's been ongoing for 60 or so.
1: So you take this one with a pinch of salt, do you? You file it under buying Greenland and Canada and the Panama Canal.
3: Well, I think that very much they can try. But again, the problem with this White House is their focus is all over the place. They're sort of like a shopping trolley careering all over the place. I mean, if you remember the first few months, it was sort of looking at Canada, then it was looking at Greenland, it's beginning to look at the Middle East. So yeah. I'm not really sure, are they going to follow through on this? But, you know, hey, Trump, he loves the art of the deal.
1: He does love the art of the deal. Quickly finish, Ava, on page 2 of the Metro, saying that weight loss jabs could act as a cancer prevention agent. I mean, it certainly seems, whether it's Mounjaro or Ozempic or any of these other versions, they're almost like a holy grail. They're doing all sorts of things, not just helping people lose a few pounds.
2: Yes. I mean, I feel like we hear a story about this every couple of weeks, don't we? They really want us to buy these weight loss drugs. You know, they have so many fantastic side effects, apparently. They also have very damaging side effects, which we know about. You know, the more sort of the petty side effect is Ozempic face. You know, you look at a lot, you know, a number of people who have been on that jab and they have completely lost their collagen and they look rather unwell and skeletal. Mm. Yes, they look rather drawn. So, okay, fantastic if it is a cancer prevention agent, but I don't think I'm going to be injecting it anytime soon.
1: Thank you both very much indeed.
4: I bet right now you often find yourself asking why. Why was a certain decision taken? Why did something happen? Why did they say or do that? I'm Neil Paterson, and it's my job as a journalist to find out why. Just explain why.
5: It's a difficult one.
6: Well, I mean, it's massive.
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0: Now, hundreds of mini golfers have taken part in the World Crazy Golf Championships in Hastings. Competitors traveled from the US, Hungary, and even New Zealand. Earlier, we caught up with Simon Tompkins, the director of the venue where the event was held.
1: 250 players from around the world have traveled over to Hastings, also to sunny climates, but as you can see, it's a little bit breezy here. Let out over 7 rounds to try and be crowned the World Crazy Golf Championship. We've had people from Portugal, Germany playing. It just depends who was able to make the journey over and come and enjoy the delights that Hastings has to offer down here. And once again, playing for the £1,500 for first prize. Focus all normally is on Mark. Yes, he's won 5, and so he's going for his 6th to stand out on his own. But there are many other players here that are up in contention. You've got Adam Kelly, who's won the event a couple of times. Murray Thompson is a local lad. These guys come over weeks in advance and they practice. They've all got notes. They all know wherever the ball lays on the green, where the ball's next putt is going. So I think it's a dedication and something that they can all achieve. And the collective fun that they all have playing is rather weird sport of mini golf. We have a different events that run. So on a Friday night, we have a team event, which is a very jovial, fun event. Saturday, we have a novice event that runs alongside the pro event, and the day gets a little bit more serious. And then you come to Sunday when you come to me now, and it becomes very serious because the top players are left out on the course at the moment. But there is definitely still the element of fun there. But myself, like you, when you take the family, the kids out, you still want to have fun down on the seaside playing mini golf.
0: Okay, let's take a look at all the latest sports news now with Josh.
2: Brendan, we haven't spoken to you since the end of the World Cup, after which there was a review. Lots of things seemed up in the air at that stage. Do you think you're fortunate to be given the chance to complete the job you started?
3: That wasn't really up to me. I was keen to carry on in the job because I did feel as if, you know, we've made some significant progress in the last 4 years, but the job isn't done. There's still some growth to go. I think our best days are in front of us as a cricket side. I think a lot of the stuff that we've developed over the last 4 years will allow us to shape our side as we move forward. I think, yes, we do need to make some improvements. Yes, we do need to become a smarter cricket team when the game's at its on a knife edge or the pressure's at its highest. But don't throw out what's worked previously, what's given us the base to be able to start to think about finishing off this product and making a cricket team which can compete against the best teams in the world consistently.
2: We'll come on to what those improvements might be, but from the point of which the review announced that the management stays in place to now, we've had 6 rounds of championship games. And given so much was up in the air, so many places perhaps up for grabs, would it have been helpful to be here for some of that cricket?
3: Hey, look, we're very fortunate and been with English cricket that we have a very broad, very vast amount of people that can assist us in making sure that we identify every single player, or no player goes falls through the cracks. We have from our county insight group now, which has been set up post onto our scouts, our analysts, I think through even our Lions program, I'm thinking, you know, the Ed Barneys, the David Courts, all these guys who sit within English cricket who are filtering information through to us consistently. Selection doesn't start when we sit down at the table and start picking the side. It starts a lot broader than that and a lot earlier than that. So you're always on the phone. You're always talking and being engaged in things anyway. I don't think it needs me standing on the boundary rope to...
2: But have you been watching in New Zealand?
3: Yeah,
2: I mean, everything's on the stream, obviously.
3: Yeah, of course, yeah.
2: How much? Watching, yeah.
3: I feel like I've got a reasonable amount of idea of what's going on. I think you're never going to cover everything, but I don't think anyone could. I don't think it's realistic either. But, look, I'm very confident in the systems that we have in place, that our players are identified. And when we do sit down for our selection discussions, I feel like we cover off those that we need to. And I also...
0: Let's take a look now at the weather.
4: Dinner under the stars tonight?
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0: Well, rain spreading across the country overnight will leave us with a showery outlook for the first part of the week. Thursday will bring another band of more persistent rain, but the weather looks like settling down a little next weekend. There'll be a north-south divide overnight with clear skies over Scotland and Ireland, allowing temperatures to fall back into single figures. There's the potential for a touch of frost in rural areas. It'll be a milder night elsewhere with extensive cloud cover and rain spreading eastward. There'll be a few intense but short-lived downpours in places. For Monday, it'll be dull and wet across England and Wales, although the rain will be clearing eastward. Scotland and Ireland will have a bright start of the day with some good sunny spells. However, there'll also be showers which will spread inland and become more widespread through the day. Those temperatures will be a little below average, reaching the mid-teens Celsius for most. The last of the rain will clear East Anglia.
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0: Good morning. It's 6 o'clock on Monday, the 8th of June. These are your headlines. Israel and Iran trade a barrage of missiles, defying calls from President Trump for restraint. Volodymyr Zelensky reveals exclusively to Sky News how Russian oligarch Roman Abramovich has become a go-between for Kyiv and the Kremlin. The Sikh community calls for an inquiry into Henry Novak's murder, saying his death was preventable. Shock new analysis reveals a sharp rise in the number of deaths linked to long waiting times in England's emergency departments.
1: Your one-sided crooked network. Sorry, let's call it quits because I've had enough.
0: Plus, we'll reveal what caused Donald Trump to storm out of an interview. And at 6:40, we'll see what's making headlines in today's papers with Becca Hudson. Good morning. A brittle ceasefire in the Middle East is on the brink of collapse, with Israel and Iran ramping up their attacks. The escalation comes after Tehran launched strikes overnight in retaliation for Israel's continued hits on Lebanon. The IDF has been targeting western and central parts of the country, along with the capital, while Iranian state media says it has fired towards southern and central Israel. This comes despite US President Donald Trump reportedly telling Benjamin Netanyahu not to fire at Iran, so peace talks could be kept on track. While Foreign Secretary Yvette Cooper had also called for restraint. Well, let's cross first to our Middle Eastern correspondent, Adam Parsons, in Jerusalem. Adam, thanks so much for joining us. Tell us what we've seen overnight and what the latest is.
2: Well, what we've seen is this exchange of missiles between Israel and Iran. Now, late last night, the Iranians fired missiles towards northern and central Israel. Those were, so we're told, all intercepted. And at that point, there was a flurry of conversations. Donald Trump spoke to Benjamin Netanyahu, the Israeli prime minister, and made it clear that he did not want Israel to respond because he felt that he was on the brink of a good deal with Iran. And yet, clearly, Mr. Netanyahu was in a pretty impossible position because either he was going to have to annoy Donald Trump or he was going to have to annoy the vast rump of Israeli population who I think would have expected a response. And I don't think it was any surprise when Mr. Netanyahu decided that actually the option he was going to take was to fire back. So Israel launched missiles towards Iran, targeting their ground-to-air missile infrastructure, and I think probably some of their petrochemical infrastructure as well. And then Iran has responded with more waves of missiles coming in this direction. As recently, Mari, an hour ago from now, there were missile interceptions in the sky here above Jerusalem. There were sirens sounding. Here you get alerts on your phone telling you to go to a safe place, and then the sirens sound. And then there were some pretty notable interceptions in the sky above here. Now, we have no reports of any of those missiles hitting Israel. Certainly, it would appear the reverse. It is not true that actually Israeli missiles have hit Iranian targets, but all of these things, as you might imagine, are hard to corroborate. Now, the Israeli attacks are being, on a military level, being coordinated by Al-Zamir, the head of the Israeli military, from the Air Force bunker. But I think the more important juncture at this point is probably above ground. It's the conversations that are now going to happen between Netanyahu and his cabinet, who may well be pushing him to carry on these attacks, and the conversations with Donald Trump, who I'm sure will be saying to him to stop now. I imagine Washington's message will be, well, both sides, you've traded missiles, now bring this to a halt. Effectively, you can both walk away now, having been seen to attack the other one. But the smoke signals coming out of Iran, while the regime is talking about a week of continuous attacks. Obviously, we're very familiar with Tehran's rhetoric being very, very strong, perhaps different behind the scenes from that which is put in the public domain. And as you've been reflecting, there's been a number of countries, including the UK, who are calling for restraint. I have to tell you that in this region, those sort of vague messages calling for restraint don't carry an awful lot of weight, because the Israeli population felt that they were under attack. The Iranian population clearly feel that they have been under attack. And similarly, part of this story is, of course, up in Lebanon as well. You could say the genesis of it probably was yesterday, when Israel launched strikes on a southern Beirut suburb targeting Hezbollah, something that breached a previous peace deal, although the Israelis would say that Hezbollah breached that first. As ever, this is a fearsomely complicated machine, many moving parts, some of them contradictory, lots of people making assertions. We've grown used to that, haven't we, over the past few weeks, of lots of red hot rhetoric in public. The difference now is that hardware is being used. Israel and Iran are trading missiles again. So I think we are at an important point about whether this will now de-escalate or whether this will grow and potentially see a full-blown war reignited.
0: Adam, thanks so much. Well, now we're going to cross to our US correspondent, David Blevins, who's live in Washington for us. Good morning, David. Thanks so much for joining us. Just talk us through what we've been seeing in terms of the fact that there was reporting that Donald Trump didn't want the Israelis to retaliate, and yet we've seen exactly that.
3: Yes, well, Donald Trump knows what's at stake here. If this escalates, it dashes what is already a fading hope of there ever being a deal between the United States and Iran to bring this to an end. And I think that explains why his response to last night's strikes on Israel has been entirely out of character. Just think about the hawkish rhetoric he has used about Iran in the past. He talks about obliterating it, about bombing it into the Stone Ages. At one point, he threatened to wipe out a whole civilization there. And yet he's not really condemning these strikes. Instead, he is simply appealing for Iran to return to the negotiating table and to do a deal. And then also just think about how strong his support has been for Israel and for Benjamin Netanyahu in particular. And it is incredibly unusual for this president to be encouraging this Israeli prime minister to not retaliate, to show restraint, to give negotiations a chance. Now, we knew relations between the two men were already strained. There was a very heated exchange between them last week when Trump called Netanyahu, and I quote, effing crazy for bombing southern Lebanon. And the signs weren't good last night when the telephone call between them lasted less than half an hour. And I have to say, For Donald Trump to tell the Financial Times that it is he and not Netanyahu who calls the shots was a very strange way to go about trying to persuade Netanyahu to listen to him. And we now know that the Israeli Prime Minister didn't, because Israel did strike back. And now there are reports of further strikes by Iran. So at the very moment when Donald Trump is trying to extract the United States from this war, there is a very real danger of being drawn further in.
0: David, thank you so much. Well, let's speak now to the spokesperson for the Israeli embassy in the UK, Alex Gandler. Alex, thank you so much for joining us this morning. Can you just start us off with what we've seen overnight? Can you confirm how many Iranian missiles were fired toward Israel? How many Israel sent back? Just give us the lay of the land.
4: Shalom, Marie, and good morning. Yes, overnight, we saw Iran fired as well, about 15 missiles, from my understanding. Israel also attacked Iran and destroyed the launching sites along with other infrastructure that was used in order to attack Israel. Now, let me be very clear regarding the timescale and what happened. Hezbollah fired at Israel, at northern Israel, and fired at Israeli civilians. To that, Israel has retaliated in attacking launch sites and command centers in the Dahiya. Now, Israel and Lebanon have agreed on a ceasefire. Hezbollah broke that ceasefire, and Iran is using Hezbollah and using Lebanon in order to attack Israel and against Israel and the population of Lebanon as well. So what we're seeing here is a complete breakdown in regards to what Iran is doing.
0: So just to come back on that, I mean, the Iranians have argued that the Israelis have been breaching the ceasefire multiple times, and that is why they have sent those missiles. What's your response to that?
4: That's exactly the opposite. Israel and Lebanon have agreed on a ceasefire and were able to maintain it until Hezbollah broke it and fired at Israeli civilians in northern Israel. Israel must respond to that.
0: And when it comes to the U.S.-Israeli relationship, there's reports that Donald Trump urged Benjamin Netanyahu not to retaliate last night, this morning, to those missiles. And clearly Israel has done that. Was that wise?
4: Well, we're constantly in communication with our American allies, and the conversation is ongoing. I think that we both know that Israel cannot stand in the side while its citizens are being under attack. And I think our American partners also understand that. The relationship is good and will continue to be good. There are challenges regarding Iran and regarding Hezbollah. And I think it's something that needs to be very clear. We need to end this once and for all and take care of this problem that has been pestering the Middle East for many, many generations.
0: I mean, you talk about how the Israeli civilians were under attack, and that is the reasoning behind this. Of course, some people would argue that many civilians have been killed in Lebanon, specifically southern Lebanon as well. Over a million people have been displaced, and therefore, from the Lebanese perspective, they have also been suffering alongside that as well.
4: I can agree to that. I think Lebanese people have been suffering the same as Israelis have been suffering. And we can put our finger on one culprit to that. That is Hezbollah and Iran, their masters. They have been attacking Israel from within civilian population. That is the modus operandi of Hezbollah, of Iran, of maintaining their infrastructure, their terrorist centers, their weapon centers, command structures in civilian population and among civilians. When we talk about civilians being evacuated from southern Lebanon, which you referred to as being displaced, this was in a manner to allow them to move away from those centers where Hezbollah is placing their weapons. So we will hope that people in Lebanon would be able to live quietly once Hezbollah is gone.
0: Alex Gandler, the spokesperson for the Israeli embassy here in the UK, thank you very much for joining us.
4: Thank you.
0: Now, Ukrainian President Volodymyr Zelensky is due to meet King Charles later today after a visit to Downing Street, where he shored up support from key European allies. He met with Sir Keir Starmer, French President Emmanuel Macron, and German Chancellor Friedrich Merz, where they discussed ramping up weapons production to combat powerful Russian missiles. And President Zelensky spoke exclusively to Sky's Yalda Hakim ahead of those talks, where he revealed how he had held talks with Russian oligarch Roman Abramovich and discussed whether he would be willing to freeze current battle lines in the war.
5: Of course, I want to freeze. Not just freeze the conflict, because we want to live in Ukraine, not just stop the war. We want to stop and, I mean, this stop the way when the war will not come back because of some crazy people and etc. if they want to come back with this war after some pauses. So it's not the idea just to freeze, but the quickest way to freeze and move it to diplomatic sector, to diplomacy, to negotiators.
6: So give Russia what they want in this moment, the land that they have gained.
5: No. It's not just to give. I mean, this to freeze, to stay where we stay, it meant to give people of Ukraine more possibilities to save their children and soldiers come back. And I think this is important for us. I think it's so important that we defended independence, a sovereign country, our choice. This is big victory, if I can use such word, because I mean when you have so many losses, it's not about victory.
6: And in the meantime, you'll reach out to the likes of Roman Abramovich and others to try and help you in that path?
5: Abramovich, so he came to Kiev. He said that I have message direct to you, and I want to get message and take message from you and to give it to Putin.
6: So is he a go-between now?
5: When he got message from me, he said he will go directly to Putin. I said, okay, I'm ready to meet, not in Moscow, not in Belarus, and not in Minsk, and it's understandable why. And I said, you can choose

0: You can't, with all respect, even with all respect to President of the United States, but you can't cut our country, or you can't decide, our people decide. You can't make decisions without us, about us. It's unacceptable, and it will not bring peace, this is the first, and will not bring success to your countries and to your leaders. So that's why I said that the best way, if you want to stop the war against Ukraine, use, in a very polite way, use opportunity to speak with us.
1: And Yalda Hakim will join us next hour to discuss that exclusive interview with President Zelensky. Now, the Sikh Federation is calling for a public inquiry into Henry Novak's murder, insisting his death could have been prevented if police had acted on initial concerns raised about his killer's behaviour. Sky News has spoken to an anonymous informant who previously reported Vikram Digwa to the authorities, describing him as a monster. Our community's correspondent Lisa Holland reports.
2: Vikram Digwa selecting his swords at a Sikh martial arts event in East London. The video shared with Sky News was taken 2.5 years before Digwa went on to kill teenager Henry Novak. A death which the Sikh community believe might have been prevented, given they'd already raised concerns about him to police.
3: Where this is actually going is we have been thrown under the bus, and our sacred Kurban has been called into question.
2: With Sikhs across the UK facing a backlash following Digwa's conviction, political lobbying at the highest levels is underway in the UK and from India, with calls for a public inquiry.
3: The reason why we've called for a public inquiry is the only way to get to the truth surrounding this whole affair so we can learn the lessons and to learn whether actually Henry's life could have been saved.
4: Which you think it could have been?
3: Absolutely. Because if the police had acted on the reports to them and CPS had taken this seriously, Digwa could have been off the streets.
2: In 2023, Vikram Digwa had been reported to police by his local Gurdwara or place of worship. We've spoken to the person who says they lodged the complaints over what they describe as safeguarding and the theft of weapons. We've revoiced their words.
5: I was really deeply concerned and made the reports to the necessary people and also chasing them as well. It really did impact me for a long time, his behaviour. He is a monster. He's not at all representative of Sikhs in our eyes.
2: In response, Hampshire Police told us, police followed up all available lines of inquiry and arrested two men in their 20s on suspicion of theft. On the basis of the evidence which was made available to the police, no further action was taken against these men. The Sikh community prides itself on its peaceful integration into British society. But since Digwa's trial, it's been subjected to a torrent of hatred online and at this Gurdwara in West London on the phone.
6: We have got nasty, poisonous phone calls received in our office yesterday by a number of people saying nasty things about our religion.
4: What do they say?
6: They're calling Sikhs murderers and using very dirty, foul language against us.
4: Just literally hearing the phone ring there, how does that make you feel now? Are you on edge?
6: It is on edge because when we pick up, is this another phone call that's going to be swearing at us?
2: In the West Midlands, police are treating an attack on six members of a Sikh family as racially motivated. This 72-year-old man was left with a broken cheekbone and fractured shoulder. He and five members of his family were punched and kicked to the ground. The Sikh Federation believes because of Digwa's actions. Theirs is a visible faith, and whilst some Sikhs tell us they're staying indoors out of fear of abuse on the streets, it's led these men, in the face of internet threats, to stand guard outside their Gurdwara.
7: The Gurdwara has been described as a place where the ideology that Digwa carried is being indoctrinated into the youth. That's as far from the truth as you can get. When people start to fan these

0: flames of division. Fire can spread in any direction.
1: The Sikh community is fighting back, believing it's been punished for the actions of another and viewed with suspicion in a way they've never been before. Lisa Holland, Sky News.
2: Hundreds of NHS patients have been harmed due to errors that should never have happened, including operations on the wrong body part and medical objects like surgical gloves or surgical instruments being left inside them. Never events are patient safety incidents that are so serious they should never happen and are preventable. Well, let's bring in our correspondent, Oliver Whitfield Miocic. Oliver, thank you so much for joining us. What on earth has gone on?
3: Yeah, Maury. Well, looking at this data, there's actually been 403 of these never events that happened between April 2025 and March 2026. And as you say, they are so serious, they should never happen. There should be procedures in place to stop things such as the 121 patients that had foreign objects left inside their bodies after they'd been on the operating table for surgery. It included things like medical swabs that were left in there, also surgical instruments or even latex gloves. In another 50 cases, patients had the wrong prosthesis or implant put into their bodies, including the wrong types of knees or hips. And then there were 40 patients who had surgery on the wrong part of their body. Now, this can have quite very serious impacts on patients' lives, because not only have they gone under the knife for the original botched surgery, they then have to go back to either have that fixed or healed, and then potentially go back for another operation to fix or to do the original surgery that they were going in for. So this can have multiple surgeries, it can have long-lasting impacts, including limited mobility for some patients. In one case this year, a patient who was meant to have had their organs saved actually had them removed. Now, an NHS spokesperson says that luckily these events are very rare and doctors work very hard to keep patients safe. But where things do go wrong, then NHS trusts are duty-bound to investigate and put in effective steps to learn from the mistakes and stop them from happening again. But with 403 events happening in the period from 2024 to 2025, so the exact same number as what happened in the latest period, it does look like NHS trusts still have got quite a long way to go in order to try and to prevent these things from happening in the first place.
2: Oliver, thank you so much. A powerful earthquake strikes off the coast of the Philippines. There will be more on that after the break.
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5: At least 4 people are dead and more than 200 injured after a powerful 7.8 magnitude earthquake struck off the Philippines' southern coast. Well, tsunami warnings were issued and power outages reported after the quake hit the island of Mindanao. Now, residents were told to move inland or seek higher ground. Officials monitored 1-meter waves off the country's coast. The earthquake also shook an elementary school and caused a structure to collapse near students who were outside during a morning ceremony. Officials confirmed there were no injuries. Now, Sky News has been given an exclusive insight into how the Bank of England's monetary policy team works out whether or not to hike interest rates. We joined one of the committee's members, Alan Taylor, as he toured the West Midlands to get a snapshot of how the economy is going. Economics and data editor Ed Conway reports.
6: What is it that makes an economy tick? That's one of the questions the members of the Bank of England's Monetary Policy Committee, the people who decide your interest rates, are constantly asking themselves. And sometimes the only way to get the answer is to leave the City of London for places like this.
7: This has to be built first to get the local transportation.
8: So it's a bit of a mixed picture, but in terms of consumer confidence, have you seen any change in recent months or weeks?
9: Alan Taylor, pleased to hear you.
6: We've secured rare access on one of these regional visits as MPC member Alan Taylor, an academic whose main expertise is economic history, goes on a whirlwind tour of the West Midlands. First stop, the site of what will, in a decade or so, be Curzon Street Station, Birmingham's HS2 terminus. An extraordinarily expensive infrastructure project. But what Taylor is looking for here is clues.
10: On HS2, like, what were the kinds of things that you were trying to ask about? It was the supply chain you were mostly...
8: I think it's striking how much the supply chain pressures around the world are filtering into this project, like many others, very quickly. You know, this is just one example, but steel, copper, concrete, raw materials, it's a very volatile world right now.
6: As recently as February, Taylor was calling for interest rate cuts down below the current 3.75% level. But following the war in the Persian Gulf, that has all changed.
8: We're holding. I think that is, for me, the right place to be right now. I think interest rates don't need to go higher because they're quite restrictive at the moment. I feel comfortable where we are unless we get the worst-case scenario. But I really want to get that sense of reassurance that this is moving behind us. Right now it's affecting this project, it's affecting businesses in the West Midlands.
10: So anyone holding out for a cut in interest rates might have to wait quite a while, it sounds like.
8: Until we get more clarity.
6: That sounds like he doesn't have any plans to vote for a rate rise anytime soon. But he's only one of 9 members, and investors expect the bank to raise rates later this summer. Next stop, Touchwood Shopping Centre in Solihull, and a briefing from the manager on the backstory of what's going on in retail and consumer spending.
11: Consumer confidence, I think it's still on a downward spiral. You know, stores that, if they've got a sale on, if they're selling something at a special low price, they're going to do really well. Equally, you've got some brands with really expensive stuff that are still doing great. So there is this kind of middle of the market area, which is more of a challenge.
8: So it's a bit bifurcated.
11: Yeah, definitely. Yeah.
8: I'm an applied economist who actually wants to see what's happening on the ground. Does it match up with our models? Are the official data that we see on our screens in London the same as what people are experiencing out in the country? How are business conditions today?
12: Well, I think the cost of living is quite tough at the moment for customers and for retail.
8: Making these visits, I think, is really vital. And sometimes at times of great uncertainty or unpredictability at turning points, this is where you see things happening first.
13: I'm doing this long time. I felt hard to see a billion more.
8: There's a lot of uncertainty right now.
13: Yeah.
6: The final stop here, a visit to the HQ of the country's most important car maker, Jaguar Land Rover. And here too, it's unexpected shocks, everything from trade wars to real wars to cyber attacks that are on the agenda.
8: Last year we were worried about tariffs. Well, they're still there and many trade frictions are still growing. For JLR, you know, a major export market is the US. It's getting harder to export cars there. It's not getting any easier to export cars to other places like China and Europe. So many risks for a small open economy. If the rest of the world is stable and the system is working fairly fluidly, you know, it feels pretty good. But the last year or so has been a lesson in all the risks you're exposed to.
6: The main takeaway of this tour is that hallmarks of that drama are everywhere to be found. Whether that makes interest rate decisions any easier, that's another matter. Ed Conway, Sky News, in the West Midlands.
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5: Donald Trump has abruptly walked out of an interview with an American broadcaster, NBC. The president was repeatedly challenged on his claims that primary elections in California, along with the 2020 presidential election, were rigged when he stormed out.
22: President, your one-sided crooked network. 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Thank you, darling. Have a good time.
23: Mr. President, let's please. I traveled all the way to Wisconsin.
22: I've sat in the rain with you.
23: I know. I traveled all the way to Wisconsin.
22: On and off in the rain. and I've given you enough time. You ought to straighten out your press, because you know what?
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22: a country can never be great with a dishonest press.
23: Listen, we traveled all the way to Wisconsin for this interview.
5: Time for some sport now.
3: Brendan, we haven't spoken to you since the end of the World Cup, after which there was a review. Lots of things seemed up in the air at that stage. Do you think you're fortunate to be given the chance to complete the job you started?
4: That wasn't really up to me. I was keen to carry on in the job because I did feel as if, you know, we've made some significant progress in the last 4 years, but the job isn't done. There's still some growth to go. I think our best days are in front of us as a cricket side. I think a lot of the stuff that we've developed over the last 4 years will allow us to shape our side as we move forward. I think, yes, we do need to make some improvements. Yes, we do need to become a smarter cricket team when the game's at its on a knife edge or the pressure's at its highest. But don't throw out what's worked previously, what's given us the base to be able to start to think about finishing off this product and making a cricket team which can compete against the best teams in the world consistently.
3: We'll come on to what those improvements might be, but from the point of which the review announced that the management stays in place to now, we've had six rounds of championship games. And given so much was up in the air, so many places perhaps up for grabs, would it have been helpful to be here for some of that cricket?
4: Look, we're very fortunate in being with English cricket that we have a very broad, very vast amount of people that can assist us in making sure that we identify every single player, or no player falls through the cracks. We have, from our county insight group now, which has been set up onto our scouts, our analysts, I think through even our Lions program, I'm thinking, you know, the Ed Barneys, the David Courts, all these guys who sit within English cricket, who are filtering information.
5: Well, coming up next, we'll discuss the stories making headlines in today's papers with our panelist, Becca Hudson.
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0: Today's jazz brings the movement forward. Modern voices, contemporary sound, and players shaping what jazz sounds like now. From Herbie Hancock to Pat Metheny, Esperanza Spalding, and more. 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
4: The coming week is looking cool, fresh and rather unsettled. However, there are early signals of something a little warmer and quieter by next weekend. Now, this morning, it's a wet start for much of England and Wales. The rain there is pushing eastward, but there's the potential to see some torrential downpours for a time. These will bring hazardous driving conditions with surface spray, standing water and limited visibility. It's a brighter morning for Scotland and Ireland as well.
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4: Now, it's time to see what's making the headlines in today's papers in our news review. And I'm joined by Editor-in-Chief of the News Movement, Becca Hudson. Becca, thank you so much for joining
5: Thanks
4: us.
5: Thanks for having me.
4: Let's get straight in there. You have chosen a story in the Daily Mail, I believe, about what we've seen overnight in the Middle East.
5: Yes, so kind of quite a few papers sort of splashing on this story this morning. So we had this sort of very fragile ceasefire, didn't we, between Iran and the US as part of the US and Israeli-led bombardment on Iran starting a few months ago. And overnight, like you say, we've sort of woken up to this sort of trading of missiles between Iran and Israel, which I think just, you know, kind of demonstrates how fragile that ceasefire peace has been. And obviously the whole time during this ceasefire, Israel has been sort of trading blows with Lebanon as well.
4: Yeah.
5: So we're sort of waking up to what feels like a little bit of a kind of an escalation. And what's interesting is that yesterday, on Sunday afternoon, Trump was telling the world we're inching close to a peace deal. And, you know, there's been some brilliant reporting in Axios about kind of, you know, Trump being really annoyed at Netanyahu for carrying on that war and carrying on his campaign against Lebanon while he's sort of inching closer to what hopes to be a sort of, you know, some productive talks with Iran. So it just kind of shows the futility of this, you know, of this situation and how kind of fragile this peace is. And, you know, it'll be interesting now to see, you know, whether these bombardments calm down, we are anywhere near a peace deal, and what response we see from Iran and Lebanon over the coming days.
4: Absolutely. I mean, I think the key question this morning is, does this completely tank that ceasefire deal? Where does this lead? Where does this end? You know, we had David Blevins earlier, our US correspondent, who was basically saying there's a world in which both sides have fired their missiles, they've done their bit, they can now walk away and kind of calm down. Or could we see more tit for tat, and could that really start to escalate things? You know, we just don't know. I mean, I was speaking to the spokesperson for the Israeli embassy to the UK just about 20 minutes ago. He was arguing that the reason they've done this is because Hezbollah have targeted Israeli civilians in northern Israel. Of course, the Iranians dispute that and say, actually, it's the Israelis that have been breaching this ceasefire. The stories on both sides are completely disparate and completely the opposite, to be honest. And so it is hard to know exactly what's happening and why it's happening. And that's what's so difficult, isn't it? Right. I've gone for the front page of the Times here because I found this really, really interesting. Starmer ban on harmful social media for children. Mm. We've been talking about this for so long, haven't we?
5: Haven't we? Yes.
4: We know that the Australians have banned social media for the under 16s. There's a lot of campaigning and lobbying here in the UK to potentially follow suit and do the same. And we'll have to see what comes out of this. But the Times is reporting that the Prime Minister is preparing to announce a ban on harmful social media platforms for under 16s in this last-ditch attempt to try and win over Labour MPs. And what they're reporting is it's going to be a bit of a hybrid style campaign. So not quite as, let's say, extreme or harsh as the Australian version, but potentially looking at which platforms are safe and which aren't, and allowing young people to be on the safer platforms while banning them from certain platforms that are less safe. I mean, how you implement that is quite complicated, but potentially encouraging for those who have been wanting this?
5: Yes, I mean, like you said, I mean, there's been an incredibly powerful campaign, hasn't there, by the families of people who have lost their, whose children have been kind of harmed following kind of internet trends or accessing really harmful content on the internet. And this has been a long time coming, and we still don't really know exactly, do we, what's in this sort of hybrid plan. At one point, it was looking at things like sort of harmful functions, so the endless scroll, the ability to like, the ability to comment as being seen as kind of encouraging sort of addictive behaviour, or what this sounds like, which is maybe kind of outlawing specific platforms until there's a certain age. I'm kind of conflicted on this story, actually, because, I mean, obviously, we publish on social media, and I think in this kind of conversation, I think there's so much kind of over-indexing on the harms of social, and actually what we sometimes forget is that for lots of young people, the ability to sort of like form community, connect with your friends, connect with people who, you know, maybe who kind of can make you feel a sort of sense of belonging and feel seen, is really, really important. And I just hope that, you know, when we see this legislation and we see this plan from Starmer, that it does include a sort of education piece on how to have a healthy relationship with social media, not just turning it off and then letting you have it when you're 16. Do you know what I mean?
4: Yeah, no, I totally understand that. I mean, in the piece here, there's a Downing Street source that is quoted by saying the Prime Minister is not afraid about taking on the tech companies and their bosses to protect young people. This, to me, feels a bit like they're trying to make Keir Starmer a bit more of a politically muscular figure. I mean, it was just a couple of days ago he was calling out Elon Musk and kind of, you know, bad-mouthing him on social media. Now they're trying to say that he's not afraid to take on the tech giants, which we all know that governments are afraid to take on tech giants because they have plenty of power, plenty of money, and they invest.
5: Yes.
4: And a lot of people want them to invest here.
5: Yes.
4: And therefore they don't want to upset them. So it's a really difficult balance to strike, isn't
5: it? Yeah. I think there's this phrase sort of, you know, he's in his legacy era, obviously, because, you know, potentially there might be some changes to high command in the Labour Party coming soon. And you're right, we're sort of seeing a much tougher, quote-unquote, Starmer than we had previously.
4: Yeah, well, actions speak louder than words. Right. Now, I want to talk about this in the eye. Mm. This is about defence spending. Again, something we're always talking about. But the eye is talking about how ministers are facing cuts to major projects, including things like hospitals, train lines and housing, because the government is trying to find cash obviously to fund defence spending and boost defence spending. We know, first of all, that Donald Trump has been pushing for NATO allies, European allies, to spend more on defence. He's accused, you know, European nations of freeloading. Many US presidents have done the same for many, many years. And of course, you know, NATO Secretary General has been backing him on that, saying that the Europeans need to be funding more defence. The question is where you find the cash. Now, we've had quite a few interventions from defence grandees saying it needs to come from welfare, for instance. It doesn't look like the Labour Party are able or willing. And so now it looks like potentially, investment in things like, rail, housing. It says senior insiders have been calling for the Prime Minister to cut the welfare bill, one government's biggest spending. But of course, nonetheless, they're looking at things like infrastructure projects now. I mean, the problem is everybody wants cash, and there appears to be not enough, right?
5: Yes, exactly. I mean, and you're running through that list of things that sort of, you know, may be compromised in order to up our defence spending. I mean, it just sounds like a terrible deal, doesn't it? You know, that suddenly our infrastructure, our housing, our hospitals will suffer. But like you say, there is also this very compelling argument that has been made around our kind of, you know, the poor investment we have in defence. We've got a really precarious global situation. Well, you know, we've already spoken about Iran this morning. Zelensky was in number 10 yesterday, reminding us that there is a war happening in Europe. And the UK is kind of woefully unprepared. But you're completely right. There are all these competing priorities. This government is not going to slash its welfare spending. It tried. It gets a backbench rebellion and it U-turns. Yeah. And so how we, you know, make this very necessary investment, it feels like a kind of almost an impossible decision. It's one I'm quite glad I'm not having to make this morning.
4: I know, absolutely. Right. You have chosen, Becca, something in The Guardian that actually we've been speaking about on Sky News. Really concerning.
5: Yeah, and actually sort of links sort of to what we were just talking about when it comes to sort of, you know, expenditure on the NHS. So this is this sort of horrendous statistics coming out that more than 1,300 patients a month are dying in England because of kind of long waiting times in A&Es. This is people that are kind of presenting at A&E with sort of emergency medical problems, and then just because of how long it is taking to process them, up to 72 hours, we're then seeing this kind of increase in what one could argue are avoidable people deaths. And you think, you know, we've got these great quotes from sort of nurses and doctors in the NHS who are saying that we need a sort of whole scale overhaul. We need investment in beds. Corridor care doesn't work. We need in community care to stop emergency, you know, to stop our need for emergency medicine. There's this, you know, very cogent plan and strategy that these experts think will work. But, you know, what do you spend your money on? Do we do that, or do you, you know, increase our defence spending, or do we go and finish HS2? And you just think, you know, these competing priorities, they all kind of have such compelling arguments around them. But these are really heartbreaking stats. And there's a sort of a quote from an A&E doctor who's saying that, you know, your call to emergency medicine because you want to help people in their most desperate time, and you simply can't get to them. Mm. And so you think, you know, this is a pretty kind of startling stat to be waking up to this morning.
4: I think also it's difficult because we're now 2 years into a Labour government that promised that they were going to really kind of improve NHS services and reduce the A&E waiting times and all those kinds of things. And of course, when governments, parties are in opposition, they, you know, overpromise. And then the problem is if they underdeliver, that can damage trust in politics. And I suppose people think to themselves, hold on a second, you were the guys who promised no more doctor strikes. We have doctor strikes. Yep. You're the guys who said you were going to stop, huge waiting times in A&E. And clearly people are still dying while they're waiting for treatment. And actually, of course, these things do take time, but people might say to themselves, it has been 2 years. How much longer do we need to wait before these kinds of things are eradicated? It's a tough one, isn't it? Mm. Right. I stuck with The Guardian here, but on their front page, they have this story that I found really intriguing. So it says vulnerable families are being dumped into poor towns. So they're saying that families, including women fleeing abuse, for instance, are being, they say, illegally dumped hundreds of miles away from by London Council. So presumably taken out of London and put into other areas. And they say it's ripping at the social fabric of deprived towns. This is this Guardian investigation. They've quoted the kinds of towns that these people are being placed into. Places like Bolton, Blackpool, Hartlepool. Now, of course, I think people who live in Bolton, Blackpool and Hartlepool might say, hang on a minute, I love where I live. Mm-hmm. So let's not just get carried away and think that all these places might be terrible places. So that's just a caveat from, you know, my perspective, not being from London. But nonetheless, they're saying that this policy is being described by charities as inhumane. They're accusing councils of targeting refugees who speak little English and have a limited ability of being able to understand or challenge these decisions. And if they refuse to be sent away from London to these other towns, then they're essentially being forced onto the streets and being homeless. So essentially, take it or leave it. Mm. But if you don't want it, then, you know, sort yourself out type thing. And it's really difficult, isn't it? Because we do have housing shortage, housing crisis. London and South East is incredibly acute, isn't it, in terms of the price of housing and the demand. And so on one hand, you can see that actually, if there is the space, then you have to put people somewhere. On the other side, you can see that, you know, some of the reporting is suggesting perhaps it's slightly unfair, or as being particular types of people are being targeted for this that maybe wouldn't fight back. I don't know.
5: It feels like a very sort of short-termist approach, doesn't it? Because, right, we've got this kind of housing crunch in this area, and then we've also got, you know, vulnerable people who need, you know, to go and be housed, you know, in proper housing stock. Mm. But this idea of kind of just thinking that you can kind of relocate quite vulnerable people into communities, just, you know, wherever there happens to be space, doesn't feel like we're sort of helping those people, firstly, in terms of kind of, you know, feeling at home in this country, being able to integrate, and also the communities that receive them, because we well know that, you know, if that kind of isn't communicated effectively or well, it can cause real issues when it comes to community cohesion. So it feels like, you know, we just need far more planning when it comes to this, because I think the vast majority of people in this country understand the value and the importance of housing, you know, vulnerable people and refugees. And so if it's sort of explained and it's sort of planned properly, we wouldn't have some of the issues that we see result from this kind of these sorts of policies. But these poor, vulnerable people who, you know, have poor English, lots of them are sort of are women who are alone or kind of young mothers. And you just think, how confusing must that be to be kind of shipped around this country with sort of little explanation and the threat that if you don't move, you'll end up on the streets. I mean, it feels kind of needlessly cruel and probably something we could do a much better job at.
4: Indeed. Right. We have 30 seconds.
5: Okay.
4: So I'm going to say, let's whiz quickly through sturgeon. You've chosen something about Sturgeon. Give me the highlights in 30 seconds.
5: It's sort of the family saga. So not getting into the politics, what happened with Nicola Sturgeon's husband, who was obviously has been found guilty of embezzlement, but talking about the kind of the family impact that crime has had. And this is Nicola Sturgeon's sister was talking on TikTok of all places, saying that she still loves him after all that he did. And it sort of reminded me, I was reading it, that there was a marriage and there was a family at the heart of that story. And although there's sort of all the interesting political intrigue that we've all pored over and all the kind of, you know, the ins and outs of what happened, it was a family that was ripped apart. So it's just a reminder to just all be a little bit more human.
4: Yeah, fair enough.
5: It's a reason to be cheerful or
4: nice
5: not.
4: Nice choice. Becca, thank you so much for joining us. Now, up next, all the latest headlines on Mornings with Ridge and Frost. Thank you for being with us and have a wonderful day.
6: I urge you not to look away. If Hamas hands the hostages over, they will end this conflict.
7: The world has been watching. Good to see you again. How are you?
8: Did she say how he was?
9: The conditions are awful.
10: The jets were ordered to come back.
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4: What's the best thing about being a Sky News presenter?
6: Perfect.
4: Let's bring you some breaking news.
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0: 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Welcome to Mornings with Ridge and Frost.
1: With Sophie and Wolf, good morning from both of us.
0: Israel and Iran trade a barrage of missiles, defying calls from President Trump for restraint.
1: The Prime Minister is preparing to announce a ban on under-16s using harmful social media, according to reports today.
0: President Zelensky reveals exclusively to Sky News how Russian oligarch Roman Abramovich is acting as a go-between in peace talks between Russia and Ukraine.
1: We'll also be talking to the former Crime Watch presenter and campaigner Nick Ross about his first-hand experience of a criminal justice system in crisis.
0: The Sikh community calls for an inquiry into Henry Novak's murder, saying they warned the police about his killer and that his death was preventable.
1: Good morning. Thanks for joining us today. Iran and Israel are trading missile strikes this morning. The ceasefire, if you can even call it a ceasefire, is in tatters. So let's bring you up to speed with the latest developments.
0: Well, overnight, Iran launched a wave of ballistic missiles against Israel, the first attack in 100 days. Iran said the strikes are in retaliation for Israel's continued attacks on Lebanon and called it the beginning of a full week of continuous strikes.
1: Well, Donald Trump has urged the Israeli Prime Minister Benjamin Netanyahu not to hit back again. He told US media outlet Axios, "I'm going to call Bibi right now and tell him not to retaliate. Each of them had their fun. Israel had its strike. Iran had its strike. We don't need another one."
0: Well, it seems Israel wasn't in the mood to listen and this morning has launched strikes on military targets in western and central Iran. A short while ago, the Israel Defense Forces say another wave of Iranian missiles has been fired towards Israel and its defensive systems are working to intercept the threat.
1: We can talk now to our Middle East correspondent Adam Parsons in Jerusalem for us and our US correspondent David Blevins in Washington. Adam, to you first. What is the latest when it comes to these strikes?
2: Yeah, welcome to Jerusalem, where there is presently an uneasy peace over this city, this country, and this region. While we hold our breath to see what will happen next, there is going to be a meeting of the Israeli cabinet in 2 hours from now. The Israeli military command is presently in a bunker, and there are suggestions that there may be activity in Iran at this very moment. It's a tense moment. I think you've got to look at this through two perspectives. One is the peace deal that was put in place 2 months ago to end that initial war between Iran, United States, and Israel. And Donald Trump's continuing rhetoric about a peace deal being imminent, or on the other hand, him talking about the destruction of an entire civilization. Clearly, talks have been going on and they have been sporadic. The other lens you've got to look through is a deal that was struck in Washington just a few days ago involving Israel, United States and Lebanon, which was supposed to curtail, if not bring to an end, Israel's military activity against Hezbollah in the south of Lebanon. Now, within that deal, which Hezbollah did not sign up to, wasn't involved in negotiating, it dictated that Hezbollah should stop attacking the Israeli mainland and that Israel should stop its attacks on Beirut. It would appear yesterday that both of those things were breached, that Hezbollah fired rockets and Israel certainly did launch an attack on a southern suburb of Beirut. And that was the catalyst for this new exchange. Iran launched a series of missile waves last night towards northern and central Israel. All of those missiles were apparently intercepted. And then the question was, how would Israel respond? Donald Trump made it clear he didn't want a response. I think that was untenable for any Israeli prime minister to not respond. And so Israel has done so by attacking Iranian military infrastructure, potentially, I think, some of its petrochemical infrastructure as well. And then you have that question about well, then Iran responding themselves. We saw missiles being intercepted in the sky above us this morning, a couple of very, very loud booms of interceptions for those. No reports of any casualties, no reports of confirmed reports of any damage on the ground. But, of course, those things will have to be corroborated. And that's the path that leads us to now, to this point here, of debating whether or not Israel will respond to that and whether we will start to get into one of those oscillating cycles of one attack, another, another, another, where, frankly, everyone forgets who started this and all you remember is that both sides are attacking each other. Or is this, as I think, and David will know better than I, is this, as Donald Trump is going to want, going to be a tit-for-tat attack that comes to an end and allows him space for negotiating? And at the moment, no one, I suspect even President Trump, knows what will happen next.
0: Adam, great stuff. Let's bring in David. David, Adam said there it was sort of untenable for Netanyahu not to respond in some way. Do we think President Trump agrees with that framing of it? Or will he see this as a direct defiance from Netanyahu against his wishes?
3: Well, President Trump certainly knows what is at stake here. If this escalates, it dashes what is already a fading hope of there being any deal ever between the United States and Iran to bring this war to an end. And that perhaps explains why his response to these strikes last night has been entirely out of character. Just think about how hawkish his rhetoric about Iran has been in the past. He talks about obliterating it, about bombing it back to the Stone Ages. At one point, he threatened to wipe out a whole civilization. But instead of condemning the strikes on Israel, he simply appealed for Iran to return to the negotiating table and to do a deal. And then, on the other hand, just think about how close an ally he has been of Israel and of Benjamin Netanyahu in particular. And it is incredibly unusual for this president to be urging this Israeli prime minister to not retaliate, to show restraint, to give negotiations a chance. Now, we knew relations between them were already strained. There was a very heated exchange between the two men last week when Trump called Netanyahu, and I quote, effing crazy for bombing Lebanon. And the signs weren't good last night when the telephone call between them lasted only half an hour. And we now know that President Trump has not been able to persuade Netanyahu to hold back. There has been retaliation, and we seem to have now entered this cycle of tit-for-tat strikes. So at the very moment when President Trump is trying to extract the United States from this war to get a deal done, and remember it's 10 days since he told us he was going into the Situation Room to make a final determination on a draft, and we still don't have a deal. At the very moment he's trying to get there, it's the very moment when there's a very real danger of the United States being drawn further into this conflict.
0: David and Adam, thank you both so much. Great stuff. By the way, unsurprisingly, oil prices up. By the way, increasingly so as well as the last few hours have gone. When we came in, it was up a couple of percent. It's now up 5%, back to 97.50 on Brent. Late last week, we'd got to the low 90s, back to the high 90s now. I guess you'd say, unsurprisingly, you know, just to state the obvious, not only is the ceasefire breaking down, but the strait is even further from being reopened. And we're going to talk about this in more detail later in the programme. At 8.30, we'll be speaking to the former Israeli Prime Minister, Naftali Bennett. So make sure to stay tuned for that.
1: We're going to talk about a potential ban on social media next. One of the biggest talking points, I think, of this generation in some ways. And there are reports out today that the Prime Minister is preparing to announce a ban on under-16s using, and I think this word is important, what they're describing as harmful social media. So what is going on? We can bring in our political correspondent, Alex Rogers. So this isn't an official announcement. No one's officially saying anything. But all the mood music is that Keir Starmer is preparing to do this.
4: Yeah, so it's been so heavily trailed, it's sort of splashed across the pages of the Times. It's been talked about for so long. And what I'm hearing as well, picking up, that it's going to happen at some point this week. The Prime Minister is under so much pressure, his own leadership, looking for a legacy. Now, if he does implement this ban, the Times is saying that he wants to stop some high-risk platforms while allowing access to some that are maybe a bit safer. So we don't really know what that looks like, what is considered high risk, what is considered safe. So it does feel like maybe the debate around that could prolong things as well. Is there a bit more of kicking the can down the road? He does want to be seen to be doing something, so sort of laying the groundwork again.
1: I just think it's so... There are two things that could happen here that are both so different. You either go for the ban on under-16s using social media, like Australia, but if they talk about harmful social media, is this just going to be... if platforms don't agree to do X, Y, Z as called for by people like the Molly Rose Foundation, then they will be banned, which feels like a very different thing from a blanket ban. I guess we don't know the details yet, but, you know, it's not really clear to me.
4: And I think that's the divide they're trying to straddle. They don't want to anger the tech companies. They want to keep them on side. So they probably want the tech companies to come up with the regulation themselves rather than having to legislate, just, you know, to ease relations with them, I guess, and America as well.
0: I mean, it's interesting timing for two reasons, because this is London Tech Week. He's speaking at London Tech Week and we'll have his speech live at 9 a.m. The speech meant to be on AI much more than this potential social media ban, but it might come up, I guess. So I think it's interesting timing for that this is coming out, possibly not today, but later this week, whilst he's trying to woo the big tech companies to announce something that they perhaps wouldn't welcome. And then, as alluded to, it's also 10, 11 days before the by-election. I kind of see that more as not so much to establish a legacy if he goes, but to establish something to prevent that.
4: I think that's right as well, to try and get MPs back on side. Maybe he can woo them with some policies. We know that the social media ban is really popular. I think 3/4 of Brits want the government to do something in this space. So maybe he thinks, you know, the last roll of the dice is bringing in some crowd pleasers for Labour MPs.
1: Yeah, like I say, popular with the public, and also there's a lot of Labour MPs who've been pushing for it behind the scenes as well. Alex, thank you very much.
0: And by the way, at 9:40, we'll be speaking to the former safeguarding minister, Jess Phillips, on new rules on children's screen use and that story about a potential social media ban. Of course, as we said, we'll take the Prime Minister's speech at London Tech Week live shortly after 9 a.m. as well.
1: Yeah, interesting to hear from Jess Phillips, because she, of course, resigned from the government call for Keir Starmer to go. And in this blistering resignation letter, she said part of the reason was because he wasn't doing enough quickly enough to protect children online. So interesting to get her take today.
0: Now, the Ukrainian President Volodymyr Zelensky is in the UK trying to shore up support from key European allies. He's meeting King Charles later today after visiting Keir Starmer in Downing Street yesterday.
1: And Keir Starmer's not the only person that he met. He was also there with the French President Emmanuel Macron and the German Chancellor Friedrich Merz as well. They discussed ramping up weapons production to combat powerful Russian missiles.
0: Well, ahead of those talks, President Zelensky spoke exclusively to Sky's Yada Hakim and revealed how he'd held talks with Russian oligarch Roman Abramovich and discussed whether he'd be willing to freeze current battle lines in the war.
5: Of course, I want to freeze, not just freeze the conflict, because we want to live in Ukraine, not just stop the war. We want to stop and, I mean, this stop the way when the war will not come back, because of some crazy people and etc., if they want to come back with this war after some pauses. So it's not the idea just to freeze, but the quickest way to freeze. And to freeze and move it to diplomatic sector, to diplomacy, to negotiators.
6: So give Russia what they want in this moment, the land that they have gained.
5: No. It's not just to give. I mean this to freeze, to stay where we stay, it meant to give people of Ukraine more possibilities to save their children and soldiers come back. And I think this is important for us. I think it's so important that we defend independence, a sovereign country, our choice. This is big victory, if I can use such word, because I mean when you have so many losses, it's not about victory.
6: And in the meantime, you'll reach out to the likes of Roman Abramovich and others to try and help you in that path?
5: Abramovich, so he came to Kiev. He said that I have message direct to you, and I want to get message and take message from you and to give it to Putin.
6: So is he a go-between now?
5: When he got message from me, he said he will go directly to Putin. I said, okay, I'm ready to meet, not in Moscow, not in Belarus, and not in Minsk, and it's understandable why. And I said, you can choose any time from tomorrow. You can choose any day, any format. We can choose with President Trump. I'm sure that he will be ready to come. And we can do it with Europeans. I'm sure that everybody wants to help. Or we can choose the way bilateral, just bilateral meeting. And we spoke about outcomes, what can be, and et cetera. I said, look, the best way, I think it's a big signal if we will meet and make ceasefire.
0: Yada's able to join us now. Yada, amazing stuff with President Zelensky last evening. There's so many news lines that have come out of it, and people should go and watch the full thing online. But I just thought also his demeanor has changed over the last 6 months since you last sat down with him. I mean, do you think he is feeling maybe not positive, but less negative about the prospects?
7: Yeah, good morning, Wilf, Sophie. You know, over the years, I've interviewed him several times, and I have to say, I've never seen him look so confident, so almost upbeat, because in many ways, this does symbolize a bit of a turning point for President Zelensky. You know, just about a year or so ago, you'll remember that infamous meeting in the Oval Office where President Trump said to him, you have no cards. And I put that to him this time around. I said, a year ago, you met with the US president and he said to you, you have no cards. You now have cards because not only are they, for the first time since 2023, gaining ground and the Russians are not moving ahead as they have every other year in this period, but we're also seeing the Ukrainians developing this kind of technology that, frankly, NATO, the Gulf states, the West needs and wants.

0: done. So not only did he seem more confident, he was more sure of himself. And I also asked him about that letter that he sent in the last few days with to President Vladimir Putin. And I said to him, you know, the letter was quite cheeky. Vladimir Putin described it as rude. And he sort of laughed and said, you know, you really should have seen the first copy of that letter, because frankly, it was worse. He referenced Vladimir Putin's age several times and said, you know, you've been in power for 26 years. It's time to move on. It's all catching up to you. You know, things aren't looking good for you. So this was a very different kind of Volodymyr Zelensky to the one that I've seen in the past. Now, of course, you can always play a good hand badly. So we'll have to see how this develops, because the summer offensive is about to begin. And, you know, this is the time in which things change on the battlefield. The Russians do make gains, and they have made gains in previous years. But things are slower for the Russians this year, including the impact on their economy, which has contracted this year, unlike previous years.
1: Yalda, there was so much to come out of that interview with President Zelensky. I felt like I learned an awful lot about the, you know, the peace talks, about where he's prepared to go, what he's prepared to sacrifice. But also this line, quite intriguingly, about the former owner of Chelsea, Roman Abramovich. Was that a surprise to you?
0: Yeah, it was interesting, Sophie, because this line came out, you know, sort of in the 10, 12 hours before the interview. And I thought, this is quite interesting. You know, what's this about? Because don't forget, Roman Abramovich has been a sort of player in this these negotiations in the past. You know, he's been almost, that channel has been pushed by the Russians in the past when it's come to negotiations in Turkey, for example, a couple of years ago. His name has popped up in the past, and again, it appears that he is acting as some kind of go-between. And I put that to Volodymyr Zelensky. He sort of laughed and said, you know, the way that the Russians operate is they want everything done behind closed doors in secrecy. They don't want their things to be revealed. We've got nothing to hide. And he said, it's true. Roman Abramovich came to see me in Kyiv. And he said, look, I don't want this to become public. Well, clearly, Volodymyr Zelensky wasn't going to listen to him, because when I asked him and pushed him on that, he immediately confirmed that Roman Abramovich had been in Kyiv. And I said, is he a go-between? And he said, well, I don't exactly know what he's doing, but he's certainly taking messages. He took a message from me back to Putin. And I guess at some point he is going to take a message back from Putin to Volodymyr Zelensky through some kind of, you know, either direct or indirect channel. So there are interesting things developing in this moment where Volodymyr Zelensky arrives with the E3, the European leaders, plus Ukraine, to begin some kind of negotiation. We know the likes of Roman Abramovich are starting to play a critical role in the background as well. And all of these things, I guess, symbolize that in some way, the Russians understand that they're potentially stuck. There are those who say that, frankly, Vladimir Putin could carry this on, you know, not happily. It is impacting him and is impacting his population. 70% of the Russian population are in the direct range of Ukrainian missiles and drones. But there are interesting developments in the background. So we'll have to wait and see whether any of these things shift and change. And he certainly made it clear to me that, you know, we can't just wait for Donald Trump, who is preoccupied in Iran and that war.
1: Yalda, absolutely fascinating. Look, nothing could be more important as well. Thank you so much for being on Mornings today. Now, we've got this big speech by the Prime Minister coming up. It's all about AI. There's also an awful lot of chatter, of course, about restricting social media for under 16s. Baroness Jackie Smith, the Women and Equalities Minister, is here. Great to have you with us as well. Also, Minister, I should say, in the Department for Work and Pensions as well, too.
2: And the Department for Education.
1: I mean, is there anything you're not a job in? But you've got the whole range. There's this big speech by the Prime Minister later. You've got an announcement about AI and how it's helping the jobs market. But if I may, I just want to start on these reports that we're getting through, increasing reports about a potential ban on social media for under 16s. Is there anything you can tell us on what's going on here?
2: Well, of course, we set out in the spring a consultation to which we've received 100,000 responses, as well as lots of engagement.

0: engagement with ministers. Ministers are looking really carefully at that because we said at the time, look, this isn't a question of whether we will act on some of the concerns around social media use for young people. It's what we should most appropriately do. So we're looking at international evidence. We're looking at what we've heard, both from young people and parents themselves, but also what the expert evidence tells us. We said, and we legislated to say that on the basis of that consultation, we would take action. We'll bring forward proposals before the summer recess, and we'll take action before the end of the year.
1: The reporting seems to be about banning harmful social media. And I'm quite interested in this word, harmful, because how do you decide what's a harmful website? And I think, I guess, you know, the whole point of social media is that it connects you to people around the world, which is amazing and great, but maybe not great if you're a child, right? Because it means letting strangers into your bedroom, right? That is effectively what it does. So I just don't really understand the debate about what social media is harmful and what isn't. Surely you're either for a ban for under 16s or you're not.
0: Well, the response to the consultation shows that actually there is quite a lot of nuance. So you've got organisations like the Molly Rose Foundation, like the NSPCC, who have concerns about what the implications, and 40 others, I think, who have concerns about what the implications of a complete social media ban might be.
1: I would say that Molly Rose Foundation are effectively against the ban on social media for under 16s, right? That is kind of their position. This is what I'm saying. You have to pick a side. There are valid ones on either way. They say that you should effectively ban.
0: No, so the side we need to pick here is what is going to be most effective for protecting young people from the bad sides of social media, which I think all of us accept are there. That might mean going further than, for example, the social media ban in Australia went on certain functionalities. It might mean saying that there are certain things which should definitely be banned. There's consideration about what age any ban
1: should happen. Sounds to me like that's an argument against a blanket ban on social media for under 16s. That's what that sounds like to me.
0: Well, what it sounds like is this isn't as clear-cut as some people like to think it is, which is exactly why the government has taken the approach it's taken.
1: You've got to make a choice.
0: Well, you've got to make a decision about what, in a range of ways, is the most effective thing to do to protect young people from the disadvantages and the dangers of social media. That's what you've got to do. And the best way of doing that is by doing it based on evidence, by listening to what people say. Look, we're moving.
1: Well, 75%
0: we're moving
1: people
0: quickly
1: say
0: on this.
1: That there should be a ban.
0: We're moving so quickly on this. We set out the basis of the consultation. We've consulted widely. We've already passed legislation to enable us to take action on it. We'll come forward before the summer with proposals about what that action should be, and we'll implement it during the course of this year.
1: There's also reports that you're looking at putting controls on phones that will block people under the age of 18 from sending nude pictures of themselves. Is that something that you're announcing?
0: On this point about nudification, there's more action that we need to take. But let's just remind ourselves that at the point at which, you know, the richest man in the world through the Grok app was causing there to be really disgusting images of people being circulated, it was our Prime Minister that stood up to him.
1: It's still happening. Anyone who uses X will see that it is still happening. So I don't understand why they're standing up. It's still happening. Nothing's changed.
0: That's why Jess Asato MP is taking action.
1: You can't say Keir Starmer stood up to him because it's still happening.
0: But this is the whole issue about the world of technology. It moves fast, and as the Prime Minister will say today, what we need to keep doing is putting ourselves on the side of safety, on the side of opportunity for the vast range of people. So we will continue to take action where it's necessary, and we'll continue to make sure that technology is actually working for the benefit of people and all people rather than against them.
1: I just want to read you a bit of Jess Phillips's resignation letter on this thing about allowing the blocking of young people to put new pictures themselves. She said over a year ago she presented solutions that would end the ability for children in the UK to take naked images of themselves. And to Keir Starmer, it's taken me a year to get you to agree to even threaten to legislate in this space. How many children were left without a safety net in the time we dilly-dallied and worried about tech bosses? Still hasn't happened yet, has it?
0: Look, Jess was frustrated. That's the reason, with a lot of things, that's the reason why, very sadly, in my view, she stepped down from government. I think she wouldn't say that this government has not taken action on tackling violence against women and girls. She led a lot of that. The Prime Minister has made it a priority for the government to halve violence against women and girls over the next 10 years. We work across government on it. And there will be frustrations about different areas that we need to move faster on. We will continue to do that. And I'm sorry that Jess isn't continuing to lead it.
1: Are you frustrated?
0: Well, I'm frustrated that women and girls still face violence, both online and offline. That's why I'm part of the cross-government effort to try to change that.
1: But you're frustrated at the pace of change?
0: I believe that there's been, I've been in this job, or jobs as we were talking about, for less than 2 years. I've seen a hell of a lot of change over that time. But none of us come into politics because we want to sort of sit on the status quo. We are impatient for change. We have a plan to change this country. And actually getting on with doing that is what my job are all about.
1: You've got announcements on AI as well, right? What's the plan?
0: So what the Prime Minister is saying is AI will change the way that we work, bring challenges, but also bring a lot of opportunities. And what's important is that as this technology change happens, and it will do, the government is on the side of ensuring that that benefits the broadest range of people. So if we think about work, for example, what we're announcing today is the development of new tools that will help people, those who are looking for work, those who are perhaps thinking of changing jobs, to more effectively be able to think through, what are my skills, where are the jobs out there that I could do? It's a sort of job centre in your pocket, if you like. If you want to look at it, you can go to jobs.service.gov.uk and see the sorts of things that we're enabling people to use. Yesterday we were talking about how we'll make sure that young people have the skills and the opportunities to work in the tech industry, which is growing enormously quickly, and where there are jobs for young people. Because I know that people quite often focus on the way in which technology might remove jobs, and we need to take action on that. But there are also opportunities to work out there. It's important that everybody gets those chances.
1: Just finally, you kind of mentioned it earlier when you said how, you've seen it all, right? You kind of experienced. And look, you're elected in 1997, so I'm interested in getting your perspective on this. Because it feels to me like we're in a bit of a through-the-looking-glass moment. We've got this potential leadership challenge coming in a matter of weeks. We've had dozens of Labour MPs quitting and calling on the Prime Minister to resign. And we're kind of not talking about it. It's like the elephant in the room.
0: Really?
1: It's like the government's just
0: seems to be talking about it quite a lot, Sophie.
1: But. Yeah, but in government, it's just kind of like, let's just go on.
0: Because
1: what's happening?
0: Because actually, what we should be doing in government is cracking on with the change which we just described. I just described my sort of urge and frustration to deliver. So, of course, there's been, there is lots of talk about that. Day to day, what I come into work to do is to make sure that technology is working for everybody rather than only for a few. Getting people back into work, making sure people have got the skills to grow the economy.
1: Are you pleased that this leadership challenge, if you like, is happening?
0: No.
1: Or do you think it's a distraction?
0: No, I'd rather we were cracking on with changing the country, which is what we got elected to do 2 years ago.
1: What would you say to your fellow MPs then who want to see that change?
0: I would say, I think it's important that we crack on and change the country.
1: OK, thank you very much indeed, Jeff Smith. Good to have you on the programme, as always.
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4: Welcome back. Let's turn now to a campaign headed by the former Scottish Conservative leader and, of course, co-host or regular guest of the Electoral Dysfunction podcast, Ruth Davidson. She's calling for reform of England's student loan system with the Fair Fees campaign, arguing millions of graduates face decades of repayments and growing debt.
5: So the campaign is urging the government to overhaul what it describes as an unfair and unsustainable system.
4: Oh, she joins us now. Ruth, a very good morning to you. Thanks for joining us.
6: Good morning to you, Wilfred. How are you this morning?
4: We are all the better for seeing you. And look, this is a topic we've covered pretty closely on this programme. What is the headline of your take on it? I think we can all agree it's somewhat ludicrous, the extent of interest payments that certain generations are now paying. What's the solution in your eyes?
6: Well, look, I think we're coming to a moment where we've got critical mass. We've already got two select committees in the House of Commons. We've got MPs looking at this. There is an understanding. We've got all of the data that we need from the Institute for Fiscal Studies that have done a big report into this. We've even got the Conservative Party has changed its position on all of this. One of my other hats that I was wearing is that I'm the co-chair of a political movement called Prosper UK. We're trying to bring all this together and building in the momentum we need from the public out there as well. That's why we've launched the Fair Fees campaign, where we want the public to come in and sign up and show the government the strength of feeling, because the last sort of piece of chess on the board, if you like, is to get the government to move on this, get the Treasury to move on this. So we know that we've got two select committees looking at it. We know that we've got movement from the opposition parties. What we now need is the public to galvanise, get together, sign up at www.fairfees.uk and move this government into making the changes that it needs, because there is a genuine understanding now that the system is not fair.
5: Given, I guess, the financial constraints and the fact that lots of people, when they're talking about social mobility, argue that actually the best thing to do on social mobility is to help kids younger rather than by the time they're at university, do we need to start looking at other ways to save money if we're going to do this when it comes to universities? So, for example, are too many people going to university, in your view?
6: Well, look, I'm not particularly here to look at the access to university, but I am here to look at what is it that's slowing the country down in terms of growth. And one of the things that Prosper was set up to deliver was to look at this low growth problem that we have in the UK. And time again, when we go out and we do events in Liverpool or in Edinburgh or in Cardiff or all the places around the country we've been, this idea that young people that are on their Plan 2 loan, that are sort of 21 to 35 year old, that are paying an extra 9% of essentially now a tax, which is their loan repayment. It doesn't really work like a loan. It works like an extra tax. It means that it's impacting on what they can spend in the economy. It's impacting on the choices they can make in their life. If they want to go off and set up a business, some of them think the risk is too high because of these debts that are hanging over their head, whether it comes to getting married, starting a family, owning a house. You know, all of these things that help get the economy moving, as well as positive changes in their own life, they're hampered from. And it's a system that charges you interest at sort of 3% over RPI, which is not the way that we would even organise sort of benefits or welfare. There's no other system that works like that. And also you can have changes that are brought in after you've signed up. And that's manifestly not fair. We would never let a bank or a building society or another loan issuer do that. So student loans are uniquely unfair in terms of one of the vehicles that we have for people to make decisions by using other people's money to do that. So we need to get the system right because it's hampering people. And the maths doesn't work for anybody. They're not even getting repaid. So the interest is rising at around £15 billion per year. That's the interest costs that are added. And only about £5 billion is being paid off. So even the Treasury's figures show only about a third of loans are going to get paid off over time. And they hang over people's heads for 30 years if it's Plan 2 or 40 years if it's a Plan 5 loan. It is a wrong system and it needs to go.
4: Shouldn't it just be interest-free? You've got to repay the loan.
6: Well, we're going to be very clear. We want the government to act. We want the Treasury to act. We are not giving the template for what that needs to look like. We need the government to go off and do the work on this and find a sustainable way forward. However, what we are seeing is there has been a growing realisation that these loans are unfair. And like I say, we've got MPs moving through their committees in the House of Commons. We've got the opposition parties. Kerry Badenoch has a new deal that she says for young people. We think it's a good first step. We actually don't think it goes far enough because it doesn't really help the sort of lowest 20% of earners of graduates. But what we are saying is we need you. If you are somebody who has a student loan, if you're a student that's worried about future debts, if you're a parent or a grandparent, or just somebody like me whose child isn't quite at that age yet or who was old enough to have escaped it, but thinks that it's unfair, please sign up to www.fairfees.uk. And if you can, if you're trapped in that system, give us your story because we need to build up a list of people's stories and how it's affecting them because we need to pressure the government to act because, you know, as you said in your last interview with Baroness Jackie Smith, you know, the government's distracted at the moment with leadership. It needs to focus on its day job and sorting out a system that is manifestly unfair, that is affecting over 5 million people in this country at the moment, needs sorted.
5: Just finally, Ruth, while we've got you, you obviously launched this new centre-right movement with Andy Street, the former mayor of the West Midlands, for the politically homeless. Since then, Cammy Badenoch's done pretty well. Her approval ratings are actually outperforming the other leaders. She's received plaudits in recent weeks for the way she dealt with the Henry Novak case. Were you barking up the wrong tree earlier this year? Do you regret it?
6: No, absolutely not. We've gone from strength to strength. We've got more than 20,000 signed up supporters. We've been doing events all around the country. We've been trying to take politics outside of Westminster. And the thing that is the most pleasing for us as a group of people who are Conservatives that are on the centre right of our party is that over 65% of the people that are supporting us are not Conservatives, as in they did not vote Conservative at the last election. So it's about bringing that message of being pro-growth, bringing that message of, you know, quite often centre, whether it's centre-left or centre-right, the centre is not seen as a sexy place to be in politics. You know, you don't get headlines for arguing for moderation. But there is a way that we can focus less on the heat and light of social media spats, but more on what the country needs to do, getting proper policy provisions, getting things that work, that will help boost this country forward. And, you know, it is easier for a government, whether it's a Conservative, Labour, any other colour of government, to make decisions if there's money there. And it's easier for people in their own home to make decisions about what they and their family need if they've got money in their back pocket and they're not having to struggle from paycheck to paycheck. So having an organisation within a political party that attracts people from out with that party, mm-hmm. that fights for growth, that will champion particular sectors of the economy, will look at issues that affect people or that damage growth. And in this case today, we're talking about student finance really hampering the decisions of young people that are starting out in their working lives. Then I think that's all to the good.
4: Ruth, lovely to see you. Thanks for joining us.
6: Thank you.
4: We're going to talk a little bit about Britain's energy industry now and policy attached to it, with industry veteran Lord Brown warning that Britain remains dangerously exposed to global gas prices and shocks triggered by the US-Iran conflict. He joins us now, of course, the founder and chair of Beyond Net Zero, as well as the former CEO of BP. Lord Brown, very good morning to you. Thanks for joining us.
7: Thank you.
4: Quick question to start off on the latest situation in the Middle East and how it might affect us. Clearly, the Strait of Hormuz is still closed. Rockets are flying once again. And it's been closed for months now, not weeks, as many initially predicted. Yet, oil prices, as a gauge of where we stand, still below $100 a barrel. Do you think there's a complacency about the extent to which this is going to impact the global economy but our economy?
7: Probably not. I mean, the physical market is quite... controlled at the moment. And it's because demand is coming down. So quite a lot of demand destruction's happened. And actually, we are relying on stocks of crude oil and products that have been built over time. And when we went into this crisis, there was more stock than normal. So we've been relying on both those things, and it's moderated the increase in oil prices. It has not moderated the increase in natural gas prices.
4: Well, that's relatively encouraging, though, to hear your take that on oil prices. Is there a moment, if things persist for another month or another week, where you change your view on that?
7: Inevitably. It'll take a little while longer, but it's when stocks get down to what's called tank bottoms, which is stocks that really can't be used, that prices will begin to really rise above that. So as we move forward, people are making adjustments everywhere, but there'll come a point when there is no more stock, in which case the price will really go up.
4: Weeks more of it shut or months
7: more?
4: It's
7: probably months more, I would say.
4: Interesting. Let's talk about, I mean, it sounds like you suggest there that we learnt some lessons from recent supply shortages if we had enough stocks of liquid oil products, but not all the lessons if we didn't for gas.
7: Correct. This is about the seventh large interruption that I've had in my energy career. And I think we have learnt something about the management of stocks of crude oil. What we have become complacent about is stocks of natural gas and what to do if there are interruptions around the world. We've become very reliant on just a few sources of liquefied natural gas to keep primarily the electricity industry going. So we need to do something. We need to increase the amount of locally produced natural gas, which I think we can do in the UK. And we need to importantly increase the amount of stocks we have of natural gas. And you can store it in underground reservoirs.
4: Obviously, the debate around whether we should drill more in the North Sea has lots of facets to it. One being whether, as a country, we'll continue to pay the global marginal price. And another facet to it is, you know, that Ed Miliband suggests not drilling in the North Sea helps our green emissions. Is he right about that?
7: Well, I think he's wrong about in detail. For example, it is far better for us to produce natural gas, if we have it, locally in the North Sea than to import liquefied natural gas and to make it into a gas when it arrives in the UK. That produces more emissions than local production. The key is there enough gas to be produced commercially with a return for the investor in the North Sea? But we should allow the industry to make that decision, not make it for them.
4: I know you're a big supporter of things like nuclear, I think solar in particular, and like to see more of that. When it comes to things like natural gas and the North Sea, but more broadly our aims to reduce emissions, are we just a bit too arbitrary in those targets? Should we have a bit more flexibility in how we get to the destination I think all people want, which is net zero, but are we forcing the issue too hard?
7: It's always clear that the world needs more energy. So it's probably wrong to go in and say we won't have this one, we'll have that one. It's almost having a strategy of all of the above. Everything should be there. They need to sort themselves out on how much each one costs. What is the cost of doing things? We'll sort out what we do and we'll tell us what we should do in policy to make sure we have enough energy to do the things each nation wants. What's also clear is that, given interruptions, we yet again have to look at where energy comes from, who controls it, and can we control our own destiny by having sources either with very close partners or domestic sources to make sure the lights stay on.
4: You mentioned that the industry should be left to decide what makes sense or not. Realistically, if I think the total tax, if you drill in the North Sea, is 78%, will the industry choose to pursue projects there if they're permitted by the government? Will they choose to pursue them with those taxes in place?
7: So taxes have to be adjusted to make sure that there are sufficient returns given the situation of the day, without giving people windfalls for old investment that was made with much lower costs. So it's always a balance. I think most people say that windfalls are not the sort of things that companies should have. While I've been, I must say, when I was running BP, the price of oil on average was about $15 a barrel. So very rarely did we get windfalls. But windfalls are important, but they should be controlled, because I think the public doesn't like to see that. And indeed, after all, the oil and gas in a place in most countries in the world owned by the nation, oil and gas companies are there under license operating to do their business, not actually to own the oil and gas.
4: So the taxes, it sounds like you need, that you're not completely against.
7: No, no, they need to be variable. I mean, they need to be variable.
4: Just a final question, if I may, on BP. There's been a lot of volatility in the leadership there in the last few weeks at the executive level, CEO over the last couple of years, and then most recently at the chairman level. What's your snapshot on what's gone wrong there?
7: Well, it's 19 years since I left BP. So I don't have any intimate knowledge about what's going on. What I would say is really important is that strategies need to be very clear, and strategies include how do you run them. And I think the moment investors look, and I see this what I do in my day job with Beyond Net Zero, it's really important to have an A team in charge of a company. Returns going to go to A teams, really, and to make sure that the governance is stable. So I very much hope my old company gets to that point as quickly as possible.
4: Lord Brown, as always, a pleasure. Thanks so much for joining us.
7: Great pleasure.
4: We are going to take a quick break. When we come back, we'll have the latest from Florida ahead of the kickoff of the World Cup, following that England friendly over the weekend.
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5: Welcome back. Now, the former Manchester United and Tottenham midfielder Christian Eriksen has been recovering in hospital after he collapsed on the pitch during Denmark's friendly against Ukraine. The game stopped before it was abandoned when the 34-year-old suffered a cardiac arrest against Finland at the European Championship 5 years ago. He's since been fitted with an implantable cardioverter defibrillator, which has allowed him to continue his career. But, of course, that collapse happening despite that.
6: The World Cup, of course, is just days away and teams have been making their final preparations ahead of kickoff on Thursday. England's captain Harry Kane didn't seem too impressed with the pitch condition when they beat New Zealand on Saturday night in Florida.
7: It was a bit dry, a bit sticky for us trying to play the quick free-flowing football that we want to do. Obviously, it was difficult at times, but yeah, we dealt with it well. It wasn't the most perfect game, but we got what we needed out of it.
6: Firstly, I can't believe how close it is to kick off the World Cup, which is incredibly exciting. And thought the weekend's game went pretty well.
5: Yeah.
6: It's just get everyone together. We won, so you don't have everyone like crying and saying, gosh, we were terrible. Obviously, it was disjointed. We changed the entire 11 at half time, but it's kind of what you want from one of these friendlies. No injuries, progress.
5: And Thomas Tuchel came out, didn't he, the manager, to say, look, don't expect, you know, apologies in advance. Don't expect fireworks. This is all about us preparing. It's about us trying things out. And also, to be honest, not tiring people out. There were a lot of games coming up in the heat. I should say, you know, our directors from New Zealand has got a slightly different take on the match from us, though. 100% I do. He's just saying in our ear right now. So, you know, maybe our bias is coming through slightly.
6: Well, I mean, well, I don't know what his take is. We'll report it live, as he's telling us, but he's obviously been telling you a little bit. But the other kind of key thing I'd say from the weekend is, so he's formally announced vice-captain is Declan Rice, which I'm a big supporter of, obviously. And it's interesting on this Bellingham debate, he's saying Bellingham's got work to do to be in the starting 11, but he's one of those 14 or 15 potential starters. And that's an interesting kind of snapshot of where he thinks things are, with Rodgers probably starting in the 10, Bellingham maybe still got a chance.
5: We should also say, of course, Scotland absolutely thrashed Bolivia in the World Cup warm-up, didn't they? 4-0, that was the score.
6: Yeah, good, fantastic warm-up game for them. And God, it's exciting.
5: Oh, I can't wait. We can't wait.
6: Thursday.
5: I can't believe it's happening now.
6: I know, very soon.
5: Let us know what you think. Who you think's going to win, what you're hoping for with the World Cup. Mornings at sky.uk. You can come and chat to us there anytime. We'll see you in just a few moments' time.

0: I urge you not to look away.
1: If Hamas hands the hostages over, they will end this conflict.
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3: Good to see you again.
4: How are you?
1: Did she say how he was?
5: The conditions are awful.
6: The jets were ordered to come back.
1: Historic day here today.
0: How will you respond if India does launch airstrikes?
7: They'll be all out to war.
2: But I'm just going to put some body armor on.
0: I'm Yelda Hakim.

0: Hello, good morning. It is 8 o'clock and welcome to Mornings with Ridge and Frost.
1: With Sophie and Wilf, a very good morning from me as well.
0: Israel and Iran trade a barrage of missiles, defying calls from President Trump for restraint.
1: The Prime Minister is preparing to announce a ban on under-16s using harmful social media, according to reports today.
0: Ukraine's President Zelensky reveals exclusively to Sky News how the Russian oligarch Roman Abramovich is acting as a go-between in peace talks between Russia and Ukraine.
1: Also today, we're speaking to former Crime Watch presenter and campaigner Nick Ross about his first-hand experience of the criminal justice system.
0: The Sikh community calls for an inquiry into Henry Novak's murder, saying they warned the police about his killer and Henry's death was preventable.
1: Very good morning to you. Iran and Israel are trading missile strikes this morning. The ceasefire, if you can call it a ceasefire still, is being stressed to the max. Let's bring you up to speed with the latest.
0: So overnight, Iran launched a wave of ballistic missiles against Israel, the first attack in 100 days. Iran said the strikes are in retaliation for Israel's continued attacks on Lebanon and called it the beginning of a full week of continuous strikes.
1: President Trump had urged Israeli Prime Minister Benjamin Netanyahu not to hit back. He told US media outlet Axios, "I'm going to call Bibi right now and tell him not to retaliate. Each of them had their fun. Israel had its strike and Iran has had its strike. We don't need another one."
0: But this morning, Israel launched strikes on military targets in western and central Iran. A short while ago, the Israeli Defense Forces say another wave of Iranian missiles has been fired towards Israel and its defensive systems are working to intercept that threat.
1: Our Middle East correspondent Adam Parsons is in Jerusalem for us. Adam, good morning to you. Gauge for us the scale and significance of these attacks in the last 24 hours in light of the fact that clearly since April there have been exchanges. Are these much more than exchanges we've seen in recent months?
2: Yeah, these are full ballistic missiles being traded between Iran and Israel. Not that long ago, we saw the telltale trace of smoke up in the air near us of a missile interception in the skies above here in Jerusalem. So this is an escalation. There is no doubt about that. And it's part of what has been a 24 hours of increasing escalation. First, Hezbollah firing rockets to Israel, Israel responding with an attack on Beirut, and then Iran saying that that is a breach of a peace deal and taking that as a catalyst for them to launch waves of ballistic missiles towards Israel yesterday, focused on north and central Israel. Now, those were all intercepted. Benjamin Netanyahu, the Israeli Prime Minister, now found himself in that curious position of clearly wanting to respond and at the same time being told by Donald Trump, his most powerful ally, one of his few remaining outspoken allies, that he should not do so. Why? Well, Trump said that a deal was on the brink of being signed with Iran. We've heard that many times before. I think it was almost impossible to imagine that Netanyahu, a man with an election later this year, could possibly have just let this event, to take this on the chin, to allow Iran to launch ballistic missiles at Israel. There was no way he was going to accept that. So he did respond in the small hours, firing missiles at military infrastructure and also, we understand, at a petrochemical facility in Iran. This was not a huge, devastating onslaught. These were missiles, I understand, mostly fired from the air towards Iran. And now the response has come from the Iranians, a number of missiles being fired again. This, I said, though, what we're not talking about here are huge numbers. We are still, I think, at the kind of tit-for-tat stage. Iran may have talked about a week of sort of huge attacks. Well, remember that we get a lot of rhetoric from Tehran. It's not always backed up. At the moment, these are still relatively small-scale attacks, nor have we seen Iran launching attacks at other countries. We haven't seen the sort of attacks on Dubai that you might have expected, although the ripples of nerves around this have led to a spike already in the oil price, which is up about 5% to just under $100 a barrel. And I think that will trouble Donald Trump because, of course, what he wants is a deal to open the Strait of Hormuz. He wants shipping moving through there again, and he wants to see oil prices falling so that American voters don't give him a hard time about the prices they're paying at the pumps. And it is, as I think, in a sense, as simple as that. Trump wants a deal. What he doesn't want is another big conflict here. But on the ground in this region, it feels more tense, it feels more volatile and unpredictable. There's a still, as trading missiles goes, relatively limited, but it is a spark and it could catch fire and expand and escalate rapidly.
1: Adam, thanks so much for that context. Unsurprisingly, oil is up off the back of all of that. We got down to the low 90s last week in terms of the Brent oil price. It's now up at the high 90s, up 5% itself today at $97.60. And at 8:30, so what, in 20 minutes or so, we'll be talking to the former Israeli Prime Minister Naftali Bennett about all of that. So stay tuned for that.
0: Now, domestically, a lot is moving when it comes to social media, when it comes to tech regulation. And there are reports today that the Prime Minister is preparing to announce a ban on under-16s using harmful social media. So here to tell us more is our political correspondent, Alex Rogers. So it's nothing official, but it feels like we're moving towards this situation. What is the reporting?
3: It does, yeah. It's being trailed pretty heavily. So according to the Times and Number 10 aren't quite steering away from it. The government wants to sort of ban harmful or high-risk platforms while allowing children access to some safer ones. Also restrictions on addictive design features like scrolling, push notifications and autoplay. It kind of feels like they're backing away a little bit from a full-scale ban. Maybe they've observed what's going on in Australia where there are reports that it's not really working as intended, that children are sort of circumventing it and even using their parents' phones. We heard from Jackie Smith, government minister, earlier today. This is what she had to say.
4: This isn't as clear-cut as some people like to think it is, which is exactly why the government has taken the approach it's taken.
0: You've got to make a choice. You've got to make a choice.
4: Well, you've got to make a decision about what, in a range of ways, is the most effective thing to do to protect young people from the disadvantages and the dangers of social media. That's what you've got to do. And the best way of doing that is by doing it based on evidence, by listening to what people say. Look, we're moving...
0: Well, 75%
4: we're moving
0: people
4: quickly
0: say
4: on this.
0: That there should be a ban.
4: We're moving so quickly on this. We set out the basis of the consultation. We've consulted widely. We've already passed legislation to enable us to take action on it.
0: I mean, look, it's always difficult talking about something before it's actually been announced, right, and to get the details. But there's just a couple of, you know, it almost feels like they're trying to give the headline that they're banning social media for under-16s. But if it is just certain sites or websites that don't do X, Y, Z and comply with things that they want them to do, that's quite different.
3: It feels like they're trying to find a halfway position. And we know that they're trying to find this balance between protecting children, which is really supported by the public and Labour MPs, while also not going too heavy-handed on the regulation and annoying the tech firms and America. So they're probably trying to find that balance, but maybe they end up not pleasing anyone. There is something else I just want to bring in, Sophie, that I want to mention. So the Prime Minister's giving a speech today on AI and helping young people into jobs. I'm also picking up that they might be... they might be announcing something on nude images, blocking nude images on children's phones. So trying to get tech companies to bring in these controls voluntarily, giving them a time frame of about 3 to 6 months and saying, if you don't do this, we'll legislate. And if you don't comply with the legislation, they could be criminally or financially liable. So it does feel like they know they need to be tougher. And we know Keir Starmer's on the ropes. And this might be, you know, one of his final acts to try and get MPs back on side and stay in number 10, really.
1: Alex, great stuff. Thanks so much for that. And by the way, the Prime Minister's speech due at 9 a.m. We'll bring you that live. But then we'll get reaction to all of that at 9:40. from the former safeguarding minister, Jess Phillips. Lots to discuss with her.
0: Yeah, she resigned. The lack of action over these child nudification images that Alex was just talking about, saying that the technology is there to stop young people taking naked pictures of themselves and sending it to other people. Why isn't the Prime Minister doing anything? Well, it might be today does.
1: Lots to discuss with Jess Phillips, who's team streeting.
0: Well, we think so, because she sat next to him during the resignation speech, which I think is a pretty clear indication of where someone's loyalties lie.
1: Well, they also did a podcast episode over the weekend, I think, in someone's kitchen. I think it was her kitchen. I didn't actually watch it. I saw it teased. So I think it's...
0: I think we're heading
1: that direction.
0: I think we are. Cheeky question from you to confirm it later on.
1: I don't think it'll be a cheeky one. It'll be a pretty blunt one.
0: Exactly.
1: But we never reveal our questions. I hope she's not watching yet. She almost certainly is, let's be honest.
0: Well, we'll see.
1: Right, let's move on. At least four people are dead and more than 200 injured after a powerful 7.8 magnitude earthquake struck off the Philippines' southern coast. We can bring in our Asia correspondent, Cordina Lynch, who's there now for us. Cordy, good morning to you. What is the latest on this?
5: Good morning to you, Wilf. Well, it sits, the Philippines, in this very kind of tectonically complex area, so it is used to earthquakes. It suffers hundreds of them, along with Indonesia, every year. But this was a particularly strong one, a magnitude 7.8 earthquake, and it was felt as far as 420 kilometres away in Indonesia, and it triggered a lot of tsunami warnings. Fortunately, most of those have subsequently been lifted, but I just want to show you some of the picture that captures how terrifying it was when it struck this morning. These are images of school children. It was a flag ceremony in the morning when they suddenly felt this ground shaking back and forth. Obviously, an incredibly scary ordeal for them. Fortunately, no injuries at that elementary school. But it does just show you how shaking these experiences can be for people. And the main sort of focus and epicenter of the earthquake was General Santos. That's an area famous for tuna in the country. It's also home of the boxing champion Manu Pacquiao. Just want to show you some video from there that shows some of the damage on buildings. There was one building that was housing a very famous fast food restaurant there. And suddenly, when the earthquake hit, it just completely collapse. There's been a lot of that dramatic imagery coming out of the Philippines. The death toll currently is at 12. They are still investigating, and at least 129 people have been injured. But as I say, those tsunami warnings have been lifted. And this all comes 8 months after a devastating earthquake in the island of Cebu in the Philippines that claimed the lives of 79 people. We've seen the Philippine government responding pretty quickly this morning, making sure they've got their emergency plan in place. But nevertheless, this, of course, a very worrying start to the day for many people in the country.
1: Cordy, thanks so much for that. Cordy, there live for us in Asia this morning.
0: Now, the Ukrainian President Volodymyr Zelensky is in the UK trying to shore up support from key European allies. So he's meeting King Charles later today after visiting Keir Starmer in Downing Street yesterday.
1: Well, he met not just with the Prime Minister, but also with the French President Emmanuel Macron and the German Chancellor Friedrich Merz, discussing ramping up weapons production to combat powerful Russian missiles.
0: Now, before those talks, President Zelensky spoke exclusively to Sky's Yelda Hakim. It was a fascinating and illuminating interview. He spoke about what he would be prepared to sacrifice for peace talks. He also said that the Russian oligarch and the former Chelsea owner, Roman Abramovich, has been acting as a kind of go-between between the two leaders. Let's listen.
6: Of course, I want to freeze, not just freeze the conflict, because we want to live in Ukraine, not just stop the war. We want to stop, and I mean, this stop the way when the war will not come back because of some crazy people and etc. if they want to come back with this war after some pauses. So it's not the idea just to freeze, but the quickest way to freeze and move it to diplomatic sector, to diplomacy, to negotiators.
7: So give Russia what they want in this moment.
4: the land that they have gained?
6: No. It's not just to give. I mean this to freeze, to stay where we stay. It meant to give people of Ukraine more possibilities to save their children and soldiers come back. And I think this is important for us. I think it's so important that we defend independence, a sovereign country, our choice. This is big victory, if I can use such word, because I mean when you have so many losses, it's not about victory.
4: And in the meantime, you'll reach out to the likes of Roman Abramovich and others to try and help you in that path?
6: Abramovich, he came to Kiev. He said that I have message direct to you, and I want to get message and take message from you and to give it to Putin.
4: So is he a go-between now?
6: When he got message from me, he said he will go directly to Putin. I said, okay, I'm ready to meet. Not in Moscow, not in Belarus, and not in Minsk, and it's understandable why. And I said, you can choose any time from tomorrow, you can choose any day, any format. We can choose with President Trump. I'm sure that he will be ready to come. And we can do it with Europeans. I'm sure that everybody wants to help. Or we can choose the way bilateral meeting. And we spoke about outcomes, what can be, and etc. I said, look, the best way, I think it's a big signal if we will meet and make ceasefire.
1: It was a really interesting interview that Yadav did that with President Zelensky. Of course, it was exclusive, lots of lines coming out of it. But that whole demeanor as well, we discussed it with Yadav last hour. He's clearly much less negative in tone than perhaps he has been for years, let alone months now, and well worth watching that QR code on the screen now.
0: Now, hundreds of NHS patients have been harmed due to errors that should never have happened, including operations on the wrong part of the body and medical objects like gloves or surgical instruments being left actually inside the patients.
1: Are patient safety incidents that are so serious that they should never happen and are preventable. Let's bring in

0: steps or some of the equipment that they've used in that surgery, because there was 121 cases in the last year where that happened to patients. In another 50 cases, people had the wrong prosthetics or implants put in, so the wrong type of hip or the wrong type of knee. And then there were a further 40 patients who had the wrong body part operated on. So instead of the left leg being operated on, say they had the right leg being operated on. It's really quite serious for these patients.
1: I can't get over this, to be honest. I mean, like, obviously, we all know the pressure that the NHS is under, the fact that people are working long shifts, mistakes happen. But to leave a pair of gloves in someone, or to operate on the wrong leg. I mean, this is a whole other level of just carelessness, incompetence, whatever you want to call it.
0: Yeah, and what happens is those patients have then got to come back to the hospital, go under the knife again to get something taken out. They may then get told, actually, we can't do the original surgery that we needed to do for another 2 or 3 weeks because of the delays and the pressures that they're under. So patients are then in pain, having to wait even longer for the original surgery that they wanted. The NHS has said that, you know, thankfully these incidents are quite rare when you look at how many operations take place in the NHS every year. 403 is a tiny drop in the ocean. But where these things do go wrong, then the NHS trusts need to be looking into what happened, putting in action plans to make sure it doesn't happen again. The only issue with that is for the period from 2024 to 2025, there was exactly the same number of incidents that happened last year. So we're not seeing things improving. And for years, there's in the medical industry, there's been talk about learning from the aviation sector, where they're very open, they're very transparent about the mistakes that have been made. But some doctors still don't believe that that's a comparable industry that you can work with.
2: Polly, good stuff. Thanks so much. Now, the Sikh Federation is calling for a public inquiry into Henry Novak's murder, insisting his death might have been prevented if police had acted after members of the Sikh community raised concerns about the killer's behaviour.
1: So Sky News spoke to an anonymous informant who previously reported Vikram Digwa to the authorities, describing him as a monster. Our community's correspondent Lisa Holland reports.
3: Vikram Digwa selecting his swords at a Sikh martial arts event in East London. The video shared with Sky News was taken 2.5 years before Digwa went on to kill teenager Henry Novak. A death which the Sikh community believe might have been prevented, given they'd already raised concerns about him to police.
4: Where this is actually going is we have been thrown under the bus and our sacred Qurban has been called into question.
3: With Sikhs across the UK facing a backlash following Digwa's conviction, political lobbying at the highest levels is underway in the UK and from India, with calls for a public inquiry.
4: The reason why we've called for a public inquiry is the only way to get to the truth surrounding this whole affair so we can learn the lessons and to learn whether actually Henry's life could have been saved.
5: Which you think it could have been?
4: Absolutely, because if the police had acted on the reports to them and CPS had taken this seriously, Digwa could have been off the streets.
3: In 2023, Vikram Digwa had been reported to police by his local gurdwara or place of worship. We've spoken to the person who says they lodged the complaints over what they describe as safeguarding and the theft of weapons. We've revoiced their words.
6: I was really deeply concerned and made the reports to the necessary people and also chasing them as well. It really did impact me for a long time, his behaviour. He is a monster. He's not at all representative of Sikhs in our eyes.
3: In response, Hampshire Police told us, police followed up all available lines of inquiry and arrested two men in their 20s on suspicion of theft. On the basis of the evidence which was made available to the police, no further action was taken against these men. The Sikh community prides itself on its peaceful integration into British society. But since Digwa's trial, it's been subjected to a torrent of hatred online and at this gurdwara in West London on the phone.
7: We have got nasty, poisonous phone calls received in our office yesterday by a number of people saying nasty things about our religion.
5: What do they say?
7: They're calling Sikhs murderers and using very dirty, foul language against us.
3: In the West Midlands, police are treating an attack on six members of a Sikh family as racially motivated.

0: activated. This 72-year-old man was left with a broken cheekbone and fractured shoulder. He and five members of his family were punched and kicked to the ground, the Sikh Federation believes because of Digwar's actions. The Sikh community is fighting back, believing it's being punished for the actions of another and viewed with suspicion in a way they've never been before. Lisa Holland, Sky News.
1: Well, Dabindrajit Singh, the Chief Executive for Political Engagement at the Sikh Federation UK, is with us now. Thank you so much for being with us. I think it's such an important message to get across. This is not a community that is closing ranks around a murderer. This is a community that has repeatedly flagged concerns about the murderer, right?
2: And it's been really difficult because when the trial was going on, we had to issue a community statement when the trial was going on saying, let the law take its course. But as soon as he was found guilty, we've then been out in the open and lots of evidence was murdered, not just from what you broadcast. I think the neighbours shared video with the police and the police apparently have lost it. And that's why we've come out, say, there needs to be a public inquiry because this isn't just about the police. We were all horrified when we saw that webcam, the body cam video. But it's the CPS, they were involved, even the courts. And it is a multi-agency failure. And we shouldn't forget, at the end of the day, an 18-year-old lost his life. We must learn the lessons.
3: How explicit and deep do you think the warnings were to the police about Digwa?
2: I got interviewed by another media channel and the person came from Southampton and he said, the police said he was on our radar. He had a violent tendency. You know, I won't even go through some of the safeguarding issues at the temple that were all reported to the police with video footage. So for the police to say they didn't have enough evidence, I think it even calls into question the officers that were called, if they had that intelligence, had that knowledge that Digwa, and it wasn't just Digwa, it was his brother as well. I'm not saying Henry would be alive today, but I think what a public inquiry could do is to say the likes of Digwa shouldn't be walking on the streets with offensive weapons.
1: So you're calling for a public inquiry. That's what you want to see.
2: Absolutely. And we have, as we've engaged with politicians at the most senior level. And this morning, we're actually calling them to all come together. Here is an opportunity to take out the frenzy we've seen globally about Henry. We owe it to the family to say, if there's even a small chance his life could have been saved, we want to prevent anything like this happening to any other young person.
3: How do you feel a week or so on since all of this became public and all of this became something that, well, has been central to the national conversation, speaking as you can on behalf of the Sikh community? Yeah. Just sum it up for us a week or so on.
2: It's proved really difficult because at the end of the day, the law's taken its course. Digwa's been sentenced to life, a minimum of 21 years. But what we've seen since the sentencing is every single day, cases like the one you've just seen, that was in Willenhall. There have probably been half a dozen cases in Southampton alone. People can't go shopping. People cannot do their job. Doctors, care workers, people can't walk in the park. If one person's committed a crime and he's a murderer and he's a liar, why is the Sikh community experiencing this when generally it's viewed as a very law-abiding community? And that goes back to people like Digwa shouldn't be carrying around offensive weapons if they've got a violent tendency. And my understanding of the new law that went through at the end of April, if you carry a bladed weapon with the intention of committing violence, it's up to 7 years imprisonment. And that's the knife laws just being approved a few weeks ago.
1: Can I ask you a bit more about this? Because obviously there has been a debate about the kirpan, right? And whether or not people should be able to carry it. The Sikh community should have this exemption of a bladed weapon because it's a religious symbol, if you like. So what are you saying? That if there are concerns raised about someone about them having a violent past, they should then be banned from carrying it, whatever their religion. Yeah. Is that what you think?
2: No, this is quite delicate because, in a way, the offensive weapon that he used wasn't a kirpan. Mm. That's been the dilemma. And actually, this is the other thing. CPS and the police have known about that murder weapon for over 6 months. But they released the image after the sentencing. As soon as he saw it, it's actually a Turkish knife. It's got nothing to do with Sikhs. It's not a kirpan. The law defines a kirpan with a curved blade. It's a straight blade. Now, for us to be telling the CPS and the police after they show the murder weapon, it's not a kirpan. How did the courts say it was a kirpan? How did the media report it was a kirpan? And how did then politicians get into this debate? What we're really saying is any individual from any community, basically, we need to prevent knife crime. And therefore, anyone with a violent tendency, and if they're on the radar of the police, they should be taking precautions with those individuals, whoever they are. But I think for us, it's just proved difficult because he was wearing his kirpan and didn't use that. He used a different weapon. And one of the things we're doing as a community, we've got a big meeting happening on the 14th. So we're actually learning the lessons for our own community, telling people what they should or shouldn't wear, what the law is, because the law is actually, it's a defence under the law. If you use your kirpan offensively, you're breaking the law. It's an offensive weapon. So it's a defence under the law. It's not a privilege.
1: Can I ask you, because you've spoken very movingly about the abuse that your community, the Sikh community, has faced since the murder. The police, obviously, you know, look, we don't want to prejudge, but it looks like they awfully let down the family of Henry, who've seen their son die in this terrible way. Do you feel that they've also let your community down by not acting on the warnings that you gave? And as a result, we're seeing impact on Sikhs, right?
2: I would go beyond that. I think they let everyone down because at the end of the day, today we're talking about the Sikh community. It could be another community. The fact that we're being targeted, yes, is very sad. But I think, and this is why the inquiry is so important, we need to understand what were the police failings, what were the CPS failings, because the police can't take someone off the street unless the CPS pursue it. And then the courts, you know, the judge can only do what he hears in court. And when we saw that knife, we thought, it's not even a kirpan. Why have we had this sort of debate? And it's very difficult to then put it back in the box.
1: So it's not just the individual officers on the scene you're saying. It's a much wider breakdown.
3: It's really fascinating and important to get your take. And you're so clear with your responses. Thanks so much for joining us.
2: Thank you.
3: We're going to take a quick break here. When we come back, we'll be talking about the latest exchange of missiles between the Iranians and the Israelis. We'll speak to the former Israeli Prime Minister, Naftali Bennett. That's next.

0: Oh, I have had no luck lately. 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
4: Welcome back. A little bit of breaking news relating to the exchanges, of course, in the last 24 hours between Israel and Iran. Iran's foreign ministry's spokesperson has said that overnight developments will only worsen the chaotic situation of the diplomatic process with the U.S. Went on to say that the U.S. holds direct responsibility in recent ceasefire breaches. Israel's actions can't be separated from U.S. policies. As you can see, that press conference is ongoing. We'll continue to monitor it for you. But let's get reaction to all of it now. I'm delighted to say we're joined by the former Israeli Prime Minister, Naftali Bennett, who joins us live. Good morning, and thank you so much for joining us. A big picture question, first of all. Do you think Israel had to respond in the last 12 to 24 hours to the Iranian missiles?
5: Yes.
4: And do you think in doing so, Israel is directly acting in defiance to President Trump? Or where do you think President Trump's true feelings are in the last 12 hours?
5: Well, I think President Trump certainly respects the fact that we're an independent country. We were attacked last night by dozens of Iranian ballistic missiles. And any independent sovereign country has to defend itself. We did nothing to provoke this attack by Iran. We didn't attack them. They attacked us. And they explicitly we're talking about civilian centers. And any country would have to exercise the right of self-defense.
4: Do you accept that Israeli actions, though, in Lebanon could, not saying quid pro quo, not saying anything is okay, but could have triggered Iranian actions?
5: Lebanon is Lebanon and Iran is Iran. We seek peace everywhere. We don't want war. This war is not good for anyone. But both in Lebanon with Hezbollah and Iran, they are attacking us and we have to defend ourselves. It's that simple.
4: I guess, you know, timelines matter. And since things were paused again last week after a high-profile conversation between President Trump and Prime Minister Netanyahu, which maybe we'll come to, the next action, I guess, was Israel's in Lebanon. And clearly, not just locally, but the world does link these issues together. Certainly the Iranians do. So does the U.S. So does the international community.
5: You just missed one little thing in the middle. Hezbollah from Lebanon attacked our cities in northern Israel. That's what caused us to have to attack Hezbollah in Beirut. That's the little missing part. Mm.
4: Can I touch on the relationship between your prime minister, Benjamin Netanyahu, and President Trump? Let's start with the short term. First of all, because timelines yesterday obviously do put some issues up in the air. But President Trump was saying yesterday, I call the shots. I call all the shots. He, Prime Minister Netanyahu, doesn't call the shots. And I guess the expectation from all of our reading of that was that he was hoping that Israel wouldn't respond, as has been the case since. Do you think Israel is acting in defiance to the United States?
5: No, I don't. I think that the relationship between the United States of America, our biggest ally, our biggest friend, and Israel is one of mutual respect. any country that respects another country will also respect its right to self-defense. You know, if your country was attacked by ballistic missiles, by dozens of ballistic missiles, you wouldn't sit idle. No country would. And no one would respect a country that does not defend itself. So we had to do it. It's there's no question there.
4: Clearly, it did come, though, just days after a phone call, which was reported by Axios. And over the weekend, President Trump didn't deny ultimately the framing of Axios's reporting of the phone call, where they said the president said to Prime Minister Netanyahu, "You're effing crazy. You'd be in prison if it weren't for me. Everybody hates you now. Everybody hates Israel because of this." So clearly, the starting point isn't great in the last week. What's your feeling towards that phone call?
5: Well, I think national interest and national defense, self-defense, transcends specific conversations. Look, I'm an Israeli citizen. I'm also leading the opposition, running for prime minister, and Netanyahu is my big opponent. I think he must be replaced for domestic reasons, domestic incompetence, real bad government. That being said, all Israelis understand that we can't just sit back supine and wait for more missiles to be lobbed at us and not act. Iran had absolutely no right to do it. Hezbollah has absolutely no right to be shooting dozens, hundreds of missiles and rockets at our cities. We don't want all of this. You know, if we could just have it all go away, that's what we would do. And that's what we're seeking. We're seeking ultimately peace, to dismantle Hezbollah, to dismantle Iran's nuclear program, and to just lead our lives. That's all we want. Unfortunately, our enemies don't want that, and we have to defend ourselves.
4: I guess where I'm coming to then on this is, in the instance of the last 5 or 6 days, do you back Benjamin Netanyahu loud and clear over President Trump?
5: I back Israel's right to defend itself. Do I think everything is being done right over the past 15 years and 3 years and 3 months and 3 weeks? No. I think we could do things much smarter, much better, finish this war in a much better situation, much quicker. But that's an issue of how to competence and incompetence. In terms of right and wrong, definitely we have the right to defend ourselves. I've got 4 kids. I'm not going to let them be hit with rockets and missiles and just say, you know, it's just rain. We're not going to do anything about it.
4: Do you think that, I guess it's almost stating that as a fact, but do you think Israel has lost allies, in rightly or wrongly, in the last couple of years? You could look at some actions by the UK government towards Israel, like recognizing Palestine as a state, as an example. And do you fear losing America as an ally? There must be a line somewhere where that could become a reality.
5: First of all, it's a very fair and good question. Definitely, Israel's international position, especially vis-a-vis Europe, is not as good as it was. It's much worse than it was before. But and that's not a good thing. We need allies. We need partners. We need the business partners and economic partners and diplomatic partners. That being said, at the end of the day, we have a hierarchy. The first and foremost, natural intuition of any human being is to defend his family, to defend his nation. So we have to do it. We don't really have a choice, even if the price is a degree, and even a meaningful degree of deterioration in our international standing. So I'm aware of it. We have no choice. Could we do things better? I think we could do things much smarter, better, quicker, and faster. But again, we first and foremost have to defend ourselves. There's no question about it.
4: Can I ask as well your view on the state of play in the UK at the moment, on a different topic? Well, there has been clearly a rise in anti-Semitism. It's been well documented by a number of independent and official organisations. In the last month or two, we've seen some responses from the government across a number of areas. Are you pleased to see those responses from the government? Do you think they are taking this issue as seriously as it deserves to be taken?
5: It's too little too late. It needs to be much stronger, much more forceful, and much faster. I'm happy there is some action, but it's not enough. And ultimately, the responsibility of any government is to take care of its own citizens. And when there's such a vicious and violent wave of anti-Semitism within your country, that's your responsibility. We also look out for any Jew in the world and stand for them. But ultimately, it's your own government's responsibility.
4: Just finally, to come back to the situation in the Middle East, what is your expectation when a meaningful, lasting ceasefire could be in place? Look, there's many issues that are much more important than how it affects all of our economies. But from that perspective, when is realistic to expect that that day could arrive?
5: I can't put a timeline. I will say that I'm very eager to reach out and create a regional peace in the Middle East. I think it's possible. I think the opportunities are huge. They're enormous. I think Israel itself is bursting with potential and high-tech potential. We've got, you know, so many huge exits in AI and quantum and you name it. And we all want peace desperately. But first and foremost is our lives. And I think that if we can follow through and get this done quickly, we're looking at a potential renaissance for Israel, the Middle East, and the whole region.
4: Naftali Bennett, thank you for joining us this morning. Much appreciated.
5: Thank you.
4: Naftali Bennett there, the former Prime Minister, of course, of Israel. He hopes to be the next Prime Minister.
6: Yeah.
4: Elections in October.
6: Have to see how that plays out. An awful lot, of course, still to play out with the war in the Middle East. A very illuminating interview there.
4: A new analysis from the Royal College of Emergency Medicine suggests almost 16,000 deaths were linked to long waits in England's emergency departments last year. The report says the number of deaths associated with lengthy A&E waits has risen almost tenfold over the past decade.
6: Well, joining us now is the president of the Royal College of Emergency Medicine, Dr. Ian Higginson. I mean, look, this looks like a pretty dire situation. What's your main message this morning?
7: Our main message is, as you've said, that nearly 16,000 patients lost their lives in association with long stays in emergency departments in 2025. And this is continuing to happen right now. What we're calling is for this to be made a priority by the government. We've already heard this morning, there's an awful lot going on in the world. There's a lot going on in the UK. But these patients are human beings who are dying whilst nothing is happening to sort out the underlying problems. And that's why we pulled this report together today.
6: I mean, if you talk to the government, they say that actually waiting lists are going down, that things are improving. Is that a message that you buy?
7: Well, when they do that, it's a bit of look over here while the problem is over there. So waiting lists for what we call elective patients, so patients who need routine operations, are starting to improve, which is great news. Now, whether they're really improving or whether that's a determined effort to manipulate data is another question. But when it comes to the urgent and emergency care system, things are not getting better. And again, there's an awful lot of distraction going on, saying we're opening up urgent treatment centres, or we're doing this or we're doing that. But the root causes of this problem are simply not being addressed because they're in the too hard basket. And we're calling for that to be made a priority. These patients really matter, and they are not being afforded the priority they deserve.
4: Do you think the government is manipulating the data?
7: There's all sorts of stuff goes on behind the scenes when it comes to data. Within the urgent care system, we know that for years, data around the four-hour standard was manipulated. We know that there are all sorts of tricks played around some of the 12-hour data, even in the publicly reported data. We've got ambulance handover times by offloading patients into corridors, making overcrowding worse, but making one set of data look better. And we're rather sceptical of the corridor care data that's about to come out as well. So, yes, data manipulation happens the whole time. Meanwhile, while people are focusing on that and trying to make things good look good for headlines, the problems aren't being addressed.
6: Can I ask about the kind of revolving door, if you like, of health secretaries that you've seen in recent years? Wes Streeting, of course, replaced by James Murray. Do you have high hopes for the new guy in job, or are you more concerned about the fact that, you know, it's just another new health secretary?
7: We haven't yet met with Mr. Murray, so I'm unable to comment about whether we have hopes or not. We look forward to meeting him and to offering our expertise in solving this particular problem. Sadly, there's been a lot of health secretaries under the previous government and now under this government, and it does create turbulence and make it hard for us to work with a stable set of people on finding the long-term solutions. What we will do, however, is we'll hold Mr. Murray to Mr. Streeting's promise to reduce to eliminate corridor care by the end of this parliament. That will be a good first step towards the problem that we're talking about. And we hope that that promise doesn't disappear with Mr. Streeting and that Mr. Murray and the government will honour that commitment.
6: OK, thank you very much indeed. Always good to have you on the programme. Thanks for being with us today.
7: Thank you.
4: Coming next, we'll speak to the Conservatives, Tim Elstrom.
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14: Tell your story.
6: Right, let's talk to the Conservatives now, shall we? The Shadow Chancellor, Sim Elstride, is here with us. Good to have you.
15: Thank you.
6: So it feels like things are moving when it comes to social media ban. Is this something that you welcome from the government?
15: Well, we've been calling for this for over 18 months. And in fact, Kemi Badenoch was right in the vanguard of all the pressure that we applied. So it is extraordinary that it has taken so long for the Prime Minister to suddenly turn around and say, well, we might start addressing access to social media, harmful social media for those that are under 16. And I have to say, Sophie, if you ask the question, well, why is it that now the government and the Prime Minister are suddenly looking at this in earnest? Well, the fact that Andy Burnham may be about to come over the hill on his horse and challenge him seems to me to be one of the main reasons why he's doing this, which is not the planned and sensible way that you should take.
6: I guess they would say that they just had a consultation they've looked at the consultation and they want to respond as quickly as possible after it.
15: So that's about the guidance to parents as to how they should look at social media and their own children. The other comments, though, that have been made are about should the government now be stepping in, and the signs are they're suggesting they might be, to actually have some kind of ban for under-16-year-olds to having access to this kind of harmful social media, so Instagram and TikTok and various aspects of those kind of platforms, which is a slightly different thing. And it has taken them a long, long time to get to this point. And Kemi Badenoch and others in my party in particular have been pushing on this for at least 18 months, and so action is well overdue.
6: I mean, even for those who are in favour of the ban, I think would say it is complex, right? If you look at Australia, for example,
15: yeah,
6: they've banned Reddit, they haven't banned YouTube Kids. I mean, how do you draw the line, right? Because these are very practical and serious points to make.
15: Well, right? Of course, you need to look at all these kind of issues and many others that are facing us as a country in detail and have a clear plan as to how you're going to address them. But that is not the way in which this government operates. And you look, in my area of the economy, for example, what we're seeing now is a very brittle and weak economy, and that is because the government did not have a plan. It didn't use its time in opposition to come up with the answers as to how they were going to get growth going. And we can see the consequences of that. And I think this is just another example of a lack of getting on top of issues and thinking them through quickly enough. And we were saying 18 months ago that they should have been doing that.
6: You're talking today about the high street as well. What is it that you're trying to highlight?
15: So the costs on businesses are enormous. We know that there are lots of pressures on people up and down the country in terms of the cost of their shopping basket. And if you increase things like business rates or you increase taxes on jobs, that gets passed through, in part at least, into prices in the shops. And what we're highlighting today is that whilst the Chancellor said she was going to be increasing business rates on online retailers, which sounds all good and sensible, the reality is that what the data shows is a lot of it has actually fallen on supermarkets, businesses that are selling food, and a lot of that is therefore being passed on to consumers. And tax policy is why people are feeling the pain in their shopping baskets. We're overtaxed.
6: Do you have a bit of sympathy with the government? Because, you know, a lot of those indicators were improving, weren't they, at the beginning of the year, before the war in Iran kind of came down like a great big clunking fist?
15: Well, I think any improvements that we might have seen blipping along the way come against a backdrop of a pretty low bar, because what the government did when it came in was very quickly ratchet up taxes, particularly on businesses and jobs. They destroyed growth. They went out and borrowed loads amounts of money and spent a lot of money, which has kept inflation higher than it would otherwise have been, and interest rates higher. So I'm afraid that when it comes to managing the economy, I'd give them approximately 0 out of 10.
6: OK, that's very generous of you.
15: I'm feeling generous.
6: Well, you know, there you go. Very generous.
15: If you allow me minus numbers, I might go there as well.
6: Thank you very much. Mel Stride, speaking to us there.
4: Well, mentioned there the Makerfield by-election. Let's show all the candidates on the screen for you. They're coming up now, of course, on Thursday the 18th of June. We're going to take a quick break now. When we come back, we'll have all of the day's top stories, of course, reaction to the latest exchanges of missiles between Iran and Israel, but also the Prime Minister's speech live from London Tech Week, where he's expected to talk about AI. We'll be right back after this.

0: I urge you not to look away.
1: If Hamas hands the hostages over, they will end this conflict.
2: The world has been watching. Good to see you again. How are you?
1: Did she say how he was?
3: The conditions are awful.
4: The jets were ordered to come back.
1: Historic day here today.
0: How will you respond if India does launch airstrikes?
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2: I'm just going to put some body armor on.
0: I'm Yalda Hakim.

0: Good morning, it's 9 o'clock. Welcome to Mornings with Ridgeon Frost.
1: With Sophie and Wilf, good morning from both of us. Thanks for joining us.
0: Israel and Iran trade a barrage of missiles, defying calls from President Trump for restraint.
1: The Prime Minister is preparing to announce a ban on under-16s using harmful social media, according to reports today.
0: President Zelensky reveals exclusively to Sky News how Russian oligarch Roman Abramovich is acting as a go-between in peace talks between Russia and Ukraine.
1: We're also talking to the former Crime Watch presenter and campaigner Nick Ross about his first-hand experience of a crisis-struck criminal justice system.
0: The Sikh community calls for an inquiry into Henry Novak's murder, saying they warned the police about his killer and that his death was preventable.
1: Good morning. Iran and Israel are trading missile strikes this morning. The ceasefire, if you can even call it a ceasefire, is in tatters. Let's bring you up to speed with the latest.
0: Well, overnight, Iran launched a wave of ballistic missiles against Israel, the first attack in 100 days of that ilk. Iran said the strikes are in retaliation for Israel's continued attacks on Lebanon and called it the beginning of a full week of continuous strikes, says the US holds direct responsibility in recent ceasefire breaches.
1: Now, we know that Donald Trump had urged the Israeli Prime Minister Benjamin Netanyahu not to hit back. He told US media outlet Axios, "I'm going to call Bibi right now and tell him not to retaliate. Each of them had their fun. Israel had its strike. Iran had its strike. We don't need another one."
0: Well, it seems Israel wasn't in the mood to listen to that particular conversation or comments from President Trump, and this morning launched strikes on military targets in western and central Iran. A short while ago, the Israel Defense Forces say another wave of Iranian missiles has been fired towards Israel and its defense systems are working to intercept the threat.
1: Well, our Middle East correspondent Adam Parsons is in Jerusalem for us. Adam, what is your take on the strikes that we've seen already?
2: Yeah, so it's been reciprocal strikes. First time we've seen ballistic missiles being fired by Iran to Israel and from Israel to Iran for a significant period of time. What we haven't seen are colossal waves of missiles. It still feels relative, and you're having to use these relative terms, sort of tentative compared to previous bombardments, but it has the capacity clearly to escalate both in numbers and in distribution as well, because remember, earlier in this conflict, Iran was firing missiles widely across the region. It's so far concentrated on certain sections of Israel, and so far it would appear that none of those Iranian missiles fired towards Israel have actually landed, that they have all been intercepted, and the fragments have fallen to the ground. As for Israel, well, Israel has just announced that it has actually carried out a second wave of attacks, this time using its air force to target Iranian air defense systems. That is a classic sort of military strategic move at this point to try and degrade the air defense systems, which reportedly over the past few weeks we've been hearing that Iran has done an awful lot to strengthen those. Prior to that, in the early hours of the night, what we were hearing were missile attacks that were aimed again at military infrastructure, also at a petrochemical facility, although the Israelis have made a point of saying that they are not destroying the energy infrastructure of Iran itself. I think once again, Israel is trying to make it clear that it is on the side of the Iranian people against the Iranian regime. So when you put all these pieces together, what you have is the makings of a resumption of conflict. But there's a few caveats. Number one is the relative indifference of the American president to this. Now, this is a man who not so long ago was talking about wiping out a civilization in Iran, was talking these sort of absolute hyperbole of sort of total victory that he was going to achieve. And now he's a little bit more meh about Iran and Israel firing missiles at each other and saying that he did not want Netanyahu to do this. By the way, I think there was no chance whatsoever that Benjamin Netanyahu wouldn't have wanted to respond in some form. It's simply not in the man's DNA. So where we are now is that both sides have fired missiles, both have had an opportunity to respond, both have made it clear that they think the other one is at fault. Iran has said that it also holds the United States culpable. But I think one thing that is really notable is on the margins of this. This is also about Hezbollah in Lebanon. Naftali Bennett saying he thinks the two things are different. The Iranians think they are enmeshed.
3: Adam, thank you very much indeed. We are going to take you straight to the Founders Forum and listen to the Prime Minister, Keir Starmer.
4: Thank you to all of you. It's really good to be back here at Tech Week. We had such a good year last year when we were here, and it's really good to see so many of you here again. Now, when we talk about technology, it's always tempting to jump straight to the future, to think about what may or may not be just around the corner. But today, I want to start with what we do know, with the stories being written across Britain right now. Stories like the one unfolding in Warrington. Now, you may not know this, but for centuries, Warrington was at the forefront of Britain's soap-making industry. And until a few years ago, a Unilever factory was its epicentre. Generations of local people worked there. Families built their lives around it. And for over 130 years, the smell of soap from that factory was a familiar part of daily life. But then it closed. And for many people in the town, that factory became a symbol of a community left behind. But today I'm pleased to tell you that story is changing, because that factory is being transformed into a new AI data centre, bringing in new investment, new skilled jobs, and new opportunities for a generation growing up in Warrington today. Now, admittedly, you don't get many data centres that smell like hand soap. But young people can look at that site and see not what their community used to be, but what it can become. And there are stories like that all over the country, in Lanarkshire, in Liverpool, in Leeds, and they all speak to the same possibility. They give us a glimpse of an emerging revolution in technology, a revolution with the potential to transform lives, to strengthen communities, and create opportunities right across the country. And a revolution that Britain is uniquely placed to lead. I mean, Britain is the third largest technology economy in the world. Our startups have raised close to half of all European investment in tech this year. Now, just stop to reflect on that. Half of all European tech investment in this country. That's a profound achievement, and it belongs to so many people in this room. And that hasn't happened by accident. Each one of those investments is an endorsement of British talent, of British industry, and of the approach that Britain is taking. Approach that has in no small part been shaped by so many people in this room and by the conversations that we've had in the last 2 years. The conversations about what it takes to build a tech company in Britain, about the barriers you've told me about that hold business back, about the choices government must take if we want the next generation of world-leading firms to be world-leading British firms. Because we all know that great tech companies need the right conditions to succeed. They need the freedom to move fast. That is why we've taken action to simplify regulation and challenge unnecessary barriers to innovation. They need access to the best talent in the world. That is why we created the Global Talent Task Force and continue to strengthen the routes that bring more exceptional innovators to Britain. They need capital, and that's why we're unlocking more investment from pension funds and insurers, strengthening our capital markets and backing companies to scale in the United Kingdom. And, of course, they need customers. And that's why I'm so pleased that we struck trade deals all over the world. It's why we're using government procurement to open new doors. Now, people might hear this and think, that's pretty good going. Third largest tech economy in the world, half of all European tech investment, a pipeline of talent envied across the world. Pretty good going. They're right. Britain has every reason to be confident. We're on the precipice of something truly extraordinary. But that brings me to a bigger question. Not whether this revolution in technology is coming, because it is. Not whether it will transform our economy, because it will. The real question is, what kind of country we want to be as it unfolds? The question is whether we shape this change or allow it to shape us. Because the way I see it, on artificial intelligence, Britain has three options. One, we could stick our head in the sand, pretend it isn't happening, and hope for the best. Well, I won't accept that. Option two, you can remove the guardrails completely and ignore the consequences. No matter that some communities might be left behind, that wealth and power might become concentrated in fewer hands, that our children might face an increasingly unsafe world online. But I can tell you, I won't accept that either. Or we can take a third path, the Labour path, where we back the British businesses creating the jobs and technologies of the future, but never lose sight of who that progress must serve, where British tech companies start here, scale here, and stay here, but the rewards of their success are felt in communities right across the country, and where government is active in its approach towards tech, supporting risk takers, making its own bets, providing the conditions for businesses to thrive, but also making sure we are sovereign, giving working people security and opportunity through change. That is our path. Britain leading this new revolution in technology with our firms at the front and our people at its core. Now that starts with backing our own innovators. Because if there's one area where Britain is already ahead, it's talent. I mean, this is the country that invented the World Wide Web, that pioneered the jet engine and powered the Industrial Revolution. Innovation is in this country's DNA. And it's the job of government not just to recognise the scale of that talent, but to match it with the scale of our ambition. And that means doing three things. First, we must make sure that Britain remains the home of those ideas and give our innovators the tools that they need to stay at the cutting edge. That is why this government has committed record levels of funding for research and development already. But it's not just enough for ideas to be born here. They have to be able to grow here too. So second, we must provide the right conditions for our firms to scale. That is why we're taking an even more intentional approach, crowding in capital, betting big on British businesses, and creating the confidence for others around the world to do the same. You can see that with Reflection AI, one of the world's most promising AI firms, who are expanding right here in Britain, creating 1,000 roles over the next 3 years because of our world-class talent pool. And companies like AMD, and we're going to hear from them in a minute, who are also doubling down on Britain. And finally, thirdly, if government wants innovation to flourish, it must be a regulator, yes, but it must be more than that. It must be a partner. So we will use the power of public procurement to support British ingenuity and give our innovators the best chance to compete for public contracts. That is why today I'm really pleased to announce a new strategy to develop sovereign compute capability. It includes a major new commitment to purchase specialist AI chips worth about £400 million, providing a generational opportunity to some of our most promising startups. And alongside that, government will scale our testbed for AI compute systems, turning it into a national capability, supporting the British startups with our multi-billion pound infrastructure programme. That, to me, is what an active industrial strategy looks like in technology. Building the foundations of the future, backing the companies creating it, and making sure the next generation of success lies right here in Britain. So, look, there's plenty for us to be excited about. But I know there are worries too. And we should all be clear. The British people need to see the benefits of this in their communities for any of it to carry consent. I mean, I've spoken to workers who are concerned about what the growth in tech means for their jobs. Parents who are worried about what it means for their kids. And people outside of London who worry that it means nothing for them at all. That this is about somebody wealthier, somebody far away, somebody already ahead. But that is precisely why a Labour government matters. Because as we navigate this revolution in technology, our North Star will always remain the same. Working people.

text should adapt to the needs of society, not the other way around. And so if we're serious about unlocking the opportunities that tech can bring, then we must also be serious about protecting our children from those who look to abuse it, from the online predators who target our children, and from the sexual abuse that they enable. That is why today I'm calling on tech companies operating in this country to introduce device controls that prevent children from sending and receiving sexually explicit images. Because this is not an impossible challenge. These are some of the most innovative companies in the world, and I believe they can solve it. But if they choose not to, then we will act and we will change the law. Because when it comes to the safety of our children, standing by is not an option. We will also make sure that our young people are equipped with the skills that they need in this new world. Now, last year, I set us a target of upskilling 7.5 million workers with AI training by 2030. I said that from this stage 1 year ago in this very week. So today I'm really pleased to report back that 1.7 million workers have already received that training. And whilst... and while we can't know exactly where AI will cause disruption, we can know how we will respond. We can know whose side we'll be on. Because the choices this Labour government has made already tell that story. More apprenticeships, higher education reform, higher standards in technical learning, our youth guarantee. These are not separate policies. They're our answer to a changing economy. They're about how we make sure, as tech advances, working people are not left behind. But that cannot be the limit of our ambition. Because when people look to the future, I don't want them to see something that they have to endure or to battle. I want them to see something that they can be part of. Something that creates opportunity, that is hopeful. Not just for those who work in technology, not just for those who work in London, but for people in every part of this country. Because the truth is that future is already beginning to take shape. AI is delivering faster diagnosis in our NHS, reducing court backlogs, and speeding up planning decisions. Those are real benefits being felt by people across Britain right now. And we're going further on this every day, launching new tools, like our AI tutors, that we will roll out to the 450,000 children on free school meals to close the attainment gap. And today, I can announce our new AI jobs tool that will help those out of work find the right jobs, create their CVs, and get back into work. But look, the real prize here is bigger than any single piece of tech. It is what growth could mean for our communities. Stronger local economies, new investment, more opportunities for young people. Areas that have been left behind finding a new sense of purpose. The kind of change that we're seeing in Warrington. And the kind of change we can see across Britain, if we choose to seize it. Now, I don't pretend to know exactly what the world will look like in 10 years' time. There will be new conversations, new technologies, new tools we use every day. The pace of change will not slow down. But in truth, that's not what matters most. What matters is whether Britain is ready for it, whether British innovators have the tools, the investment, and the backing that they need to lead it, and whether working people have the opportunity to benefit from it. Ultimately, that comes down to the choices that we make, the choices this Labour government is already

0: making. The choice between a young person ready to seize the opportunities of the future, or one left struggling to find their place in it. Between a community that watches opportunity pass it by, or one that is revived by new investment, new jobs, and new hope. And between a Britain that watches the future unfold, or helps to build it. Now, this government has made its choice. We choose to take control of our future. We choose to be ambitious about what Britain can achieve. And we choose to make AI work for the whole of our country. And in partnership with you, we choose to build a stronger, fairer Britain. Thank you very much indeed for listening. Thank you.
1: Keir Starmer there talking about a revolution in technology, but the North Star will be looking after working people. He said it starts with safety. If the tech companies fall short on their responsibility to keep people safe online, he says the government will act. And there was a bit of a policy announcement as well, saying that tech companies should introduce device controls that would not allow young people to send nude images of themselves, right? And he's calling on tech companies to do that. If they don't, he says the government will, at that point, legislate.
2: Mm-hmm. And then, you know, just to dwell on the first half of the speech, which I thought was very interesting because it was so positive in its outlook, and right to be positive because we are amazing in this country at early stage tech and innovation, as he was pointing to rightly, because of the talent we have. And I think the issue we've had in the last 5 years has been scaling small companies into massive companies. And I think he correctly identified all of that. I think the question is it's followed now by the policy that's needed to deliver rather than just the rhetoric. But I think that the striking difference was the positivity of the rhetoric, which I think a lot of people would have said in the first year of government was lacking. And you know, confidence begets confidence. And I think that first year it was very downbeat. And that was very different in tone.
1: Yeah, it's interesting. We can bring in Alex Rogers now, our political correspondent, on this. Honestly, you know, we didn't hear about the social media ban, of course, in the speech. We weren't expecting to. We did hear about a move to try and stop young people sending nude images of themselves, child predators. Mm-hmm. But it wasn't actually a ban. He's just saying, oh, tech companies, will you please do this?
3: Yeah, he's trying to get them to move first. He's putting kind of control in their hands and trying to get them to do this of their own volition. And then if they don't, then they'll change the law. So you're right. It's a bit of a halfway house. He could just have announced, like, you know, this is going to be banned. But the government really wants to try and keep tech companies on side. It's trying to find that balance. And I think there are people in the Labour Party that may be a bit frustrated by this and maybe pleased about the announcement that's come out today, but questioning why it's taken so long. I'm just going to read out a quote from a senior Labour person I've been speaking to about this. They say, for months, ministers, advisers, campaigners and victims were pushing the Prime Minister to announce device-level controls. They were blocked at every turn for fear of upsetting the tech companies. Investment and business relationships seemingly mattered more than protecting children.
1: I mean, look, there's no way. I mean, look, maybe I'm wrong. I'm going to eat my words. But I don't think there's any way that someone who won't even ban nude pictures from kids outright, that there's no way that he's in a couple of weeks going to be like, oh, yeah, we're banning social media for under 16s. I mean, I just cannot see that happening. I'm just going to lay my cards on the table right now.
3: And it does seem like that they are moving away from a full-scale ban, given what we've seen trailed today. Where they talk about the most harmful platforms and those at high risk while still allowing access for some of the safer ones and other restrictions. It kind of feels like they're moving away from a full Australia ban. Jackie Smith, government minister, that seemed to be what she was implying this morning when she was speaking to you. I think we can take a listen to what she had to say.
4: This isn't as clear-cut as some people like to think it is, which is exactly why the government has taken the approach it's taken.
1: You've got to make a choice. You've got to make a choice.
4: Well, you've got to make a decision about what, in a range of ways, is the most effective thing to do to protect young people from the disadvantages and the dangers of social media. That's what you've got to do. And the best way of doing that is by doing it based on evidence, by listening to what people say. Look, we're moving.
1: Well, 75%
4: we're moving
1: people
4: quickly
1: say
4: on this.
1: That there should be a ban.
4: We're moving so quickly on this. We set out the basis of the consultation. We've consulted widely. We've already passed legislation to enable us to take action on it.
2: And we'll continue this topic. We'll discuss it later with Jess Phillips in about 10, 12 minutes' time. So make sure to stay tuned for that. Let's turn now to the other top story of the last couple of weeks, and it's the state of the justice system and of policing more broadly. I would like to say we're joined now by the former Crime Watch presenter, who says his confidence in criminal justice was shattered after he was seriously injured in an assault in central London. He joins us now. A very good morning to you, Nick. Thanks so much for joining us.
5: Good morning.
2: You've written extensively about this. Just set it up for us. You were attacked yourself.
5: Yeah. First, let me say, my confidence in the criminal justice system has been pretty low for decades, having worked within it for decades. But, yeah, tell the story. About a year ago, almost exactly a year ago, I was assaulted in London in a road rage incident. I was got out of my car to try and help a driver move aside. He was blocking up all the traffic. He, for reasons I don't know, leapt out of the cab, pushed me across the road, big, bulky guy, and broke my back, thankfully in a way that didn't cause any nerve injury. Police came. Londoners were wonderful. Everybody sort of came round and tried to help. The police came, tried to take me to hospital. I said I wouldn't. I didn't want to go to hospital, but eventually I had to on my own, where I found out it was quite a serious injury. And then sort of nothing happened. The police officer said, yes, she would deal with it. She then went on night duty. A week later, I emailed, nothing much had happened. It took months and months and months. Once it was decided the charge might be GBH rather than actual bodily harm, could be grievous bodily harm, had to go to a detective. I waited a week for a detective to do something. Nothing happened. Then the detective wanted all the notes from me all over again. The whole process started again. 5 months later, they identified the suspect. We knew who the suspect was. Lots of people locally, all the witnesses knew who the suspect was. When they got the CCTV from hotels, which showed exactly what had happened, the police took, I think it was 3 months to view the CCTV, and they wrote down, we are extremely busy at the moment. This is a case of assault, and the police are too busy to deal with it. It took them 5 months. But what happened after that with the criminal justice system was even worse in some ways.
2: I guess just to sort of skip forward a little bit. I mean, do you pause and look back on this and think this is not the police's fault? Whether you're talking about the organisation as a whole or the individuals, because they are so busy. And as serious as this was, there's obviously some other really serious crime out there. Or do you think these things are addressable and fixable and it is on the police to sort this out?
5: I think it's on the public and on the politicians to decide what they want the police to do. And I think we were asking them to do too many things, and they're not doing it very well. This happened in London. The Metropolitan Police has gone up from about 27,000 to about 33,000 police. At the same time, they're no longer making the traffic through. They've got traffic lights doing that. They're no longer patrolling the streets. You can go through London at night and not see a single police officer in the West End or indeed anywhere in London except marauding through on twos and blues. What are they doing if they're not detecting crime? Well, what they're doing, we've burdened them with a whole lot of absolute legal rubbish. That's the truth of it. We need to rethink the whole process. And 2 years ago...
2: You mean sort of like bureaucracy, essentially?
5: It's legalese. We've made them paralegals, in a sense. The whole process when it comes to crime now is not so much preventing crime as trying to persuade lawyers and the CPS and then persuade the courts to follow up. So what the police do has very little impact now on crime rates. And the courts have no impact on crime rates. You can show certain crimes going up and certain crimes going down, and you can look at court disposal. There's not even a correlation between the two. What is the point of the criminal justice system? And incidentally, when it did go to the criminal justice from the CPS, I'm the victim, irrelevant. I do not hear from anybody in the criminal justice system at all. So the guy eventually goes to court. He pleads guilty. I am not informed. In fact, I am informed he's going to court, but I'm given the wrong day. So when I turn up at court, it's already happened. I ask what happened. Nobody knows. Did he have previous conviction? Oh, we can't tell you that. This is supposed to be open justice. You couldn't get more opacity into it if it was planned that way. And yet we, the British public, have such misguided faith in the criminal justice system. In my view, but I've said this before this happened to me, but this has just made it more vivid, we've really got to rethink the thing from the ground up. What are we trying to do with our criminal justice system if it's not about crime prevention, which it's not, and if it's not about victims, which it's not?
2: Do you think, I mean, there's criminal justice, potentially criminal justice errors, but certainly it seems police errors in the case of Henry Novak. What's your assessment of that awful situation?
5: How long have you got? I've been on patrol with police myself when this has happened. Years ago, I was in Wales. We responded. I was a journalist at the time, but we were doing this stuff with the police. I've been on patrol with the police often in this country, in the United States. And incidentally, the police here are marvellous compared to some I've been with in the States, which are so muscular compared to, mm-hmm. to ours. We went to a domestic, stormed in. There'd clearly been a fight. There was blood, heaven knows what. They arrested the guy, got him out into the car in handcuffs. The other officer, actually, I thought rather cleverly, I hadn't noticed, saw that the woman was trying to conceal something. It turned out that she was the aggressor. She had stabbed the guy, not the other way around. But what you get is an expectation bias. You hear there's a domestic, most people think domestic is men attacking women. That's the way you respond. So for all those critics of what happened in the Henry Novak case, I think we need to ask ourselves, do we not have confirmation bias ourselves? Do we not, when we're told to expect something, is that not what we see until it takes time we realise that's not what's happening? So here, I'm not trying to defend the officers. I mean, what happened was terrible. But I can completely understand why it happened. I've seen it happen.
2: I guess my question to that would be, you or I, or me, you who are obviously a crime expert, would have, perhaps could be excused for having confirmation biases that lead to how I think on the spot. But surely a police officer should be trained not to have a confirmation bias, to assess the scene as they see it and respond because their job is so important. And the question might be, has the training in the police force now gone the other way, that it reinforces these biases as opposed to gives them the confidence to act with what they see?
5: Look, two points to that. Firstly, they're homo sapien, they're people. We're apes, albeit great apes, but we're apes. You will not get away from confirmation bias. It's how our brains work. Our brains consume more energy than any other part of our body. We have to make shortcuts in order to make sense of the world around us. You'll never eliminate that with whatever training you've got. But secondly, to answer your point about training, look, for much of my career, the police have been under attack for institutional racism. I'm no defender of the police. I was saying earlier, I think the way they behaved in my case was just appalling. I'm not blanket defending them. But here we're asking contradictory things. Institutional racism, they spend a lot of time and effort trying to persuade their guys not to be racist. And now we're saying you're spending, the papers today are full of all this waste of money that they're spending on this anti-racism. Look, this isn't just an issue with the police. This is an issue of society. We're very short term. We think of immediate things. We want this. And then when that goes wrong, we accuse the people. We don't think that, well, maybe we've caused this by our own demands. We're attacking the individual police officers.
2: No, I think that's exactly the issue at hand. I think it's whether or not the broad training that they receive over the last decade is in the wrong place. Not attributing fault to that one individual or not, whether society has caused a problem.
5: I think there's a much more fundamental thing here, and it's got nothing to do really with, well, it's not got nothing to do with race. It's a much, much more fundamental thing. It goes to what we want the police to do. When the police were founded, the modern policing in the early part of the 19th century, they were specifically not supposed to do detective work. Robert Peel be rolling in his grave. What the police have been hijacked by lawyers. That's what they do now in terms of criminal law. So I think it goes quite fundamentally, what do we want the police to do? If we want them to prevent crime, that is different from running around and arresting people after offences. And we've got to get that in proportion first. When it comes to race, I think they've made enormous advances. I really do. And I think, but you're never going to stop if you want your police drawn from the population at large, and the population at large has substantial pockets of racism, you're never going to eliminate it completely. Mm-hmm. And they're getting battered both ways on this. And incidentally, I don't believe that here race training had anything to do with it. I do believe it was confirmation bias. They'd heard that this was the troublesome guy. He made excuses. Oh, I've been stabbed. Yeah, we've heard all that before. I suspect that's what happened. I don't think it had anything to do with the race. But what do I know? I only know what you know and what we've read in the papers.
2: Well, you know quite a lot, Nick. Thanks so much for joining us. We appreciate it. Nick Ross, the former Crime Watch presenter. We should also say we reached out to the Met in relation to Nick's personal crime that he was speaking about there. And he said, we're committed to supporting victims of crime and are sorry that Mr. Ross's experience has affected his confidence in the criminal justice system at a time when the court system is seeing huge backlogs and delays. This case saw a suspect charged and sentenced in under 10 weeks. We would welcome the opportunity to meet with Mr. Ross to discuss his experience as we continue our work to improve the quality of our service for victims. MOJ spokesperson, Ministry of Justice spokesperson said, the government inherited a court system in crisis with victims and defendants facing intolerable delays for justice. That's why we're pulling every lever available, record financial investment, systems efficiencies and pragmatic structural reforms to turn the tide faster.
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1: Welcome back. We had a big speech from the Prime Minister today. We're expecting, of course, him to say a bit more when it comes to a social media ban for under 16s. But today, he said that technology companies need to use these device controls to stop kids sending or receiving naked images of themselves. If they don't act, the government will. Well, let's speak to someone who resigned over this very issue, the former Minister for Safeguarding and Violence Against Women and Girls, Jess Phillips. Great to have you on the show today. So I'm just trying to get my head around this. Keir Starmer is basically saying, please, please, please, technology companies, will you stop children sending naked pictures? What's your view on the announcement today?
14: So, look, the announcement today is the first step in ending what creates 91% of all child sexual abuse material. And that's the most important thing. And I am delighted that finally we are at this stage and the Prime Minister is announcing this policy. The tech companies have to be given the time to build the technology or work with others who have already built it. The technology already exists, and I have seen it live in action, to work with whether that is startup tech companies that have this technology, to build it into their devices. If they haven't made progress on that, I think that the Prime Minister has said that within 3 months they will have to, that we will legislate to force it.
1: I mean, I don't understand why he doesn't just legislate on this now, to be honest. It feels like a kind of open and shut case when it comes to, you know, as you say, like child sexual abuse. I note your resignation letter as well, where you said that this is one of the issues that you stood down over. The technology exists to stop children being able to take naked images of themselves. And then it said, it's taken me a year to get you to agree to even threaten to legislate in this space. Not legislate, just threaten. That's all he's done today, just threaten, not legislate.
14: Yeah. I'm going to give good faith to the brilliant people within both the Home Office and frankly, some brilliant people in Number 10 and say that, that they have worked incredibly hard. The truth is that legislation, Sophie, wouldn't, even if what we were announcing today was the actual legislation, that would still take nigh on a year. So asking the tech companies to do it and then legislating, it has the potential to make this happen quicker. I only wish that we had done this a year ago, and then maybe this technology would now be in place for the children over the last year. But to be perfectly honest, legislation, I just took the policing, the crime and policing bill through, and it took 18 months to get the legislation through. So legislation won't necessarily be quick. If it had been started before, then maybe we'd be there now. I want to see, and this is basically going to fall to Apple and Google. They are the device manufacturers and the operating systems leaders to look very, very fast at how they can stop children taking naked images of themselves. I believe that, you know, I when I'm in London for work, I see the cars driving around with Google written on them that are learning to drive without a driver. I believe that Apple and Google could probably do this overnight.
2: Can I just ask about the delay that has meant we haven't done this sooner? Do you think it is a weakness of the Prime Minister because he listens too closely to what the big tech companies want? Or has there been a legitimate delay in trying to find out, you know, what are the lessons to learn from Australia's ban and the like, and that getting it right will be hard?
14: Well, look, getting it right will be hard. And also the Prime Minister has to balance, massive investment into our country, some of the other things that he was talking about. So I can understand it from his perspective to a certain degree. I was on a singular mission to stop children being able to take naked images with their phones because of what I have seen. The delay, like I said in my resignation letter, and I stand by that, the delay came from a sort of squeamishness to sometimes take on big tech. But far be it from me to then criticise when he actually does it. And today he has taken on big tech and told them that they have to do this.
1: You obviously quit your job, you know, adding on the pressure for Keir Starmer to go. Do you still want him to stand down, to set out a timetable to depart?
14: I mean, I quit my job because of this issue that we are talking about today. I wanted to make sure that it got over the line. And so I am pleased that it got over the line. My views are on Keir Starmer's leadership and the incremental change that I wrote about in my resignation letter have not changed. I am glad that there's no sort of diplomatic way of saying this, that maybe it's given him a kick up the bum to do this, and maybe social media bans will be coming. I very much hope so. Anything that will do anything to give anyone a bit of momentum to get the stuff done that needs doing to keep our children safe, I'll take it.
1: Just to be clear, though, do you want him to go or not?
14: Look, I think that Keir Starmer's leadership is coming to an end. And to be perfectly honest, I'd rather talk about children's safety and the terrible thing we're trying to stop than fret about which man is going to get which job at the top of government.
1: It's fair enough.
2: Would Wes Streeting be better? Forgive me for the follow-up.
14: Look, in my view, all I can speak to is on this particular issue, and not just Wes Streeting. There were other cabinet ministers that have been backing these children's safety issues for a long, long time, and Wes Streeting was one of them. So on this particular issue, then yes, Wes Streeting would be better.
2: Jess Phillips, thanks so much for joining us. We appreciate it.
1: A really important issue. We're going to continue our coverage, by the way, of focusing in on whether the government bans social media, what they're going to do to try and protect kids online. That is a priority for this programme, Steve.
2: We're going to take a quick break. When we come back, we'll be talking about the World Cup, which is only 3 days away. Don't go anywhere.
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2: Preparations ahead of kickoff on Thursday, but England's captain Harry Kane didn't seem too impressed with the pitch condition for their friendly against New Zealand on Saturday night in Florida.
20: It was a bit dry, a bit sticky for us trying to play the quick, free-flowing football that we want to do. Obviously, it was difficult at times, but we dealt with it well. It wasn't the the most perfect game, but we got what we needed out of it.
1: We've had an email in from Brian who says, were New Zealand playing on a different pitch? Kane's getting the excuses in early. Same old, same old. Brian's not impressed, basically.
2: Well, as long as, you know, we scored a goal, we won, clean sheet, no injuries, that's what you want from a pre-tournament friendly, isn't it?
1: I'm not reading anything into the friendlies. I'm only interested in what happens when the actual World Cup starts. That's my rule.
2: I agree with that. Although, well, that's as long as we don't have injuries. That's the point. I think it's also changed. I remember the build-up used to be, I mean, I haven't got any data to back this up, but I feel like the build-up used to be much longer with a bigger gap. And, you know, it's amazing how quickly this has come around. So I think that what you want to achieve in a friendly has completely changed, which is just get to the first game without injuries, right?
1: Although maybe what you want to achieve from friendly is what Scotland achieved.
2: Well, that also is friendly. That's the ideal.
1: That's the ideal. This is Scotland there, who won emphatically, I should say.
2: A nice red shirt. I didn't know their away kit was red. Presumably it's their away kit.
1: They did very, very well, didn't they? I have to say. 4-0, I think, your scoreline there against Bolivia. So Scotland looking in fine fettle ahead of their World Cup.
2: Who play first? So the whole tournament kicks off Thursday. Scotland's first game is Sunday. England's first game is a week on Wednesday. Oh, it's exciting.
1: I'm honestly so excited.
2: The real problem, though, is I get up at 3:30. You get up a little bit later?
1: I get up at 4, yeah.
2: Seriously, how do you make that work?
1: I'm very speedy in the morning.
2: Either way, I've
1: got a 10-minute turnaround time.
2: Either way, the point being is, with the time difference in the US, I don't quite know what we're going to do.
1: It's going to be hard. My other main issue is that I think...
2: I'm not going to miss a minute.
1: I think I'm going to bankrupt myself before the end of the World Cup by buying all these Panini stickers.
2: I thought you meant you were going to bankrupt yourself from tiredness by getting through the group stage.
1: But in our household, we're really into the sticker books, and it's an expensive game.
2: You've promised me you've got a spare Declan Rice.
1: I've got two spare Declan Rices.
2: Bring it over.
1: Yeah.
2: Vice captain. No
1: Anyone
2: less.
1: Want to trade? Then
2: named vice captain.
1: Let us know. I've got a few swapsies.
2: Do I have to trade for it? What are you going to charge me?
1: Oh, well, I'll give it to you for free. Don't worry, Wolf. Plenty more coming up. We'll, of course, continue our build up to the World Cup. But a lot of news to bring you, including, of course, the latest move by Keir Starmer to try and keep kids safe online. That's all coming up. We'll see you tomorrow.

0: I urge you not to look away.
1: If Hamas hands the hostages over, they will end this conflict.
2: The world has been watching. Good to see you again. How are you?
1: Did she say how he was?
3: The conditions are awful.
4: The jets were ordered to come back.
1: Historic day here today.
0: How will you respond if India does launch airstrikes?
5: They'll be all out to war.
2: But I'm just going to put some body armor on.
0: I'm Gelda Hakim.

0: This is Sky News Today. It's 10 o'clock, the headlines. Iran hits out at the US as tensions with Israel intensify once again in the most serious escalation in the conflict since April ceasefire. We'll have the latest live as Iran fires a third barrage of missiles at Israel. And Yemen's Houthis rebels also claim they're behind a strike. Also today, the Prime Minister calls on big tech firms to stop kids' nude photos as he announces a revolution in AI tech.
1: These are some of the most innovative companies in the world, and I believe they can solve it. But if they choose not to, then we will act and we will change the law.
0: Ukraine's President Zelensky discusses freezing battle lines in an interview with Sky News as a step towards peace talks with Russia. And a rare and brief encounter with a great white shark is filmed for what's thought to be the first time in the Med. Hello, good morning. Iran's foreign minister says the US holds direct responsibility for recent ceasefire breaches and Israel's actions can't be separated from US policies. It's after Israel and Iran traded fire overnight in retaliatory strikes that threatened to drag the region into a full-scale war. Well, earlier, former Israeli Prime Minister Naftali Bennett was asked whether their recent strikes against Iran and Lebanon put Donald Trump's chance at peace at risk.
2: President Trump certainly respects the fact that we're an independent country. We were attacked last night by dozens of Iranian ballistic missiles. And any independent sovereign country has to defend itself. We did nothing to provoke this attack by Iran. We didn't attack them. They attacked us. And they explicitly, we're talking about civilian centers. And any country would have to exercise the right of self-defense.
0: Let's speak now with our Middle East correspondent, Adam Parsons. You're in the region, Adam. Talk us through what the last 12 hours have been like on the ground, because the sequence of events have moved quite fast.
3: Yeah, I think on the ground over the past 12, 24 hours, it's been a pretty turbulent, volatile period. It was turbulent anyway, because in Lebanon we had seen Hezbollah rockets fired into northern Israel, and then Israel responding by attacking Beirut, which everyone knew would be an inflammatory move. It was something that President Trump opposed. It was something in the Iranian regime and others had said was a red line. So when that happened, I think there was an intake of breath about, well, what will be the response? And the response happened last night. Iran fired several waves of ballistic missiles towards northern and central parts of Israel. All of them were intercepted. And then you went into a sort of period of questions of, well, what happens next? Very clear that the American president did not want a response because he didn't want to upset the dynamics of negotiations that are going on. I don't think realistically there was any chance that the Israeli Prime Minister Benjamin Netanyahu was going to ignore the provocation of an Iranian attack. So that happened this morning at 4:30, reciprocal attack by Israel into Iran, targeting military infrastructure, petrochemical plant. And since then, we've gone into a sort of tit for tat. So we got woken up in the middle of the night by alerts of incoming missiles. Then again, early this morning, we've seen a series of interceptions above our heads in Jerusalem. There have also been another wave of attacks by the Israeli Air Force using fighter jets to attack the air defense systems there. And my understanding is that there is another attack by the Israelis taking place now. So far, what we haven't had are these sort of enormous barrages of missiles being fired from either side. It's been relatively small numbers, nor has Iran attacked the wider region. But the Iranians have talked about a week of continuous attacks as a reprisal. Now, there's always in this story, the possibility for great hyperbole, whether it's from the Iranians, whether it's from Donald Trump or anyone else. And we haven't seen continuous attacks yet. But I think there is a feeling that diplomatic progress, and Donald Trump clearly wants to edge towards a memorandum of understanding with Iran to try to bring certainly an element of security to this. He wants to open the Strait of Hormuz and sees that the way of doing it. But it's a question also about what happens in Lebanon, where there are vast numbers of Israeli troops. They have occupied enormous swathes of Lebanese territory, killed 3,500 people in this continuing conflict with Hezbollah, which is backed by Iran, of course. Are these going to be divided into two things? Are they going to be divided into that's the conflict in Lebanon, that's the deal with Iran, or will Iran say, no, you have to have one overarching deal that brings these two things together? So behind the scenes, I think there is a long way to go with diplomatic talks. And the question that no one's sure is to what extent are those talks now hobbled by the military activity that is happening here? If it were to die away, if this military activity were to effectively be a one-day wonder, a show of strength by both sides that then dies down, I guess it's entirely possible that the talks could resume again once the dust has settled. If this becomes protracted, if it becomes a bigger missile conflict, if those missiles start be firing around the Gulf, and obviously if the Americans were to get involved, because at the moment pretty much keeping out of the way, then this would become a much bigger conflict, and those talks would, I suspect, be much, much harder.
0: Okay, Adam, thank you very much. Adam Parsons there with the latest from Jerusalem. Well, let's get more now from Washington. Here's our US correspondent, David Blevins.
4: Well, President Trump certainly knows what is at stake here. If this escalates, it dashes what is already a fading hope of there being any deal ever between the United States and Iran to bring this war to an end. And that perhaps explains why his response to these strikes last night has been entirely out of character. Just think about how hawkish his rhetoric about Iran has been in the past. He talks about obliterating it, about bombing it back to the Stone Ages. At one point, he threatened to wipe out a whole civilization. But instead of condemning the strikes on Israel, he simply appealed for Iran to return to the negotiating table and to do a deal. And then, on the other hand, just think about how close an ally he has been of Israel and of Benjamin Netanyahu in particular. And it is incredibly unusual for this president to be urging this Israeli prime minister to not retaliate, to show restraint, to give negotiations a chance. Now, we knew relations between them were already strained. There was a very heated exchange between the two men last week when Trump called Netanyahu, and I quote, effing crazy for bombing Lebanon. And the signs weren't good last night when the telephone call between them lasted only half an hour. And we now know that President Trump has not been able to persuade Netanyahu to hold back. There has been retaliation, and we seem to have now entered this cycle of tit-for-tat strikes. So at the very moment when President Trump is trying to extract the United States from this war to get a deal done, and remember it's 10 days since he told us he was going into the Situation Room to make a final determination on a draft, and we still don't have a deal. At the very moment he's trying to get there, it's the very moment when there's a very real danger of the United States being drawn further into this conflict.
0: The Prime Minister has today called on tech companies to introduce better protections for children online to prevent the sending and then receiving of explicit images. Sir Keir Starmer has said that if tech companies fail to act, the government will intervene in to form new legislations.
5: Today, I'm calling on tech companies operating in this country to introduce device controls that prevent children from sending and receiving sexually explicit images. Because this is not an impossible challenge. These are some of the most innovative companies in the world, and I believe they can solve it. But if they choose not to, then we will act and we will change the law. Because when it comes to the safety of our children, standing by is not an option.
0: And let's speak to our political correspondent, Alex Rogers, now. Really interesting, isn't it, Alex? Because there was no explicit ban there from the Prime Minister, but hints at pushing back on what tech companies can do.
6: Exactly, Leah. So what he's trying to do is to get the tech companies to act of their own volition, saying he will give them 3 months to bring in these controls which ban nude images. And if they don't do that, then the government will legislate. And if they don't comply with that legislation, then they could face criminal or financial sanctions. I think a lot of people in the Labour Party will really welcome this announcement, but there are questions over why it's taken so long and why the government doesn't just legislate rather than wait for the tech firms. I've just been having a conversation actually with someone senior in Labour who was a bit happy that this is happening. And they said for months, ministers, advisers, campaigners and victims were pushing for the Prime Minister to announce device level controls. They were blocked at every turn for fear of upsetting the tech companies. Investment and business relationships seemingly mattered more than protecting children. So clearly the government, the Prime Minister, trying to strike that balance between protecting children online, but also keeping tech firms on side and not being too heavy-handed with regulation. But it feels like some people think the government has been too slow on this, although Number 10 are saying they've been decisive in this area and that they knew they needed to act. The timing is, there's also questions around the timing of this, given the Prime Minister's own position, some suggesting that he may be acting to try and get MPs on side if there is that potential leadership contest. So, facing scrutiny that he didn't act sooner, but I think many are happy that he has now acted.
0: Okay, for now, Alex, thank you. Going to move on now, and Ukraine's president has revealed to Sky News that the Russian oligarch Roman Abramovich is acting as something of a go-between with Vladimir Putin. President Zelensky sat down with our lead world presenter, Yauda Hakim, and also discussed whether he'd be willing to freeze the current battle lines as part of peace efforts.
7: Of course, I want to freeze, not just freeze the conflict, because we want to live in Ukraine, not just stop the war. We want to stop and, I mean, this stop the way when the war will not come back because of some crazy people and etc. if they want to come back with this war after some pauses. So it's not the idea just to freeze, but the quickest way to freeze and move it to diplomatic sector, to diplomacy, to negotiators.
8: So give Russia what they want in this moment, the land that they have gained.
7: No. It's not just to give. I mean, this to freeze, to stay where we stay, it meant to give people of Ukraine more possibilities to save their children and soldiers come back. And I think this is important for us. I think it's so important that we defend independence, a sovereign country, our choice. This is big victory, if I can use such word, because I mean, when you have so many losses, it's not about victory.
8: And in the meantime, you'll reach out to the likes of Roman Abramovich and others to try and help you in that path.
7: Abramovich, he came to Kyiv. He said that I have message direct to you, and I want to get message and take message from you and to give it to Putin.
8: So is he a go-between now?
7: When he got message from me, he said he will go directly to Putin. I said, okay, I'm ready to meet, not in Moscow, not in Belarus, and not in Minsk, and it's understandable why. And I said, you can choose any time from tomorrow, you can choose any day, any format. We can choose with President Trump. I'm sure that he will be ready to come. And we can do it with Europeans. I'm sure that everybody wants to help. Or we can choose the way bilateral meeting. And we spoke about outcomes, what can be, and et cetera. I said, look, the best way, I think it's a big signal if we will meet and make ceasefire. So after that, we've got messages that they are ready for meeting only if Ukraine will do what they decided in Anchorage. But it's terrible what they speak about. And I said it when we had a meeting. Look, you can't, with all respect, even with all respect to President of the United States, but you can't cut our country, or you can't decide, our people decide. You can't make decisions without us about us. It's unacceptable, and it will not bring peace. This is the first, and will not bring success to your countries and to your leaders. So that's why I said that the best way, if you want to stop the war against Ukraine, use, in a very polite way, use opportunity to speak with us.
0: Vladimir Zelensky there. The Sikh Federation is calling for a public inquiry into Henry Novak's murder, insisting his death could have been prevented if police have acted after members of the Sikh community raised concerns about his killer's behaviour. Well, Sky News has spoken to an anonymous informant who previously reported Vikram Digwa to the authorities, describing him as a monster. Our community's correspondent Lisa Holland reports.
9: Vikram Digwa selecting his swords at a Sikh martial arts event in East London. The video shared with Sky News was taken 2.5 years before Digwa went on to kill teenager Henry Novak, a death which the Sikh community believe might have been prevented, given they'd already raised concerns about him to police.
10: Where this is actually going is we have been thrown under the bus, and our sacred Kirpan has been called into question.
9: With Sikhs across the UK facing a backlash following Digwa's conviction, political lobbying at the highest levels is underway in the UK and from India, with calls for a public inquiry.
10: The reason why we've called for a public inquiry is the only way to get to the truth surrounding this whole affair, so we can learn the lessons and to learn whether actually Henry's life could have been saved.
11: Which you think it could have been?
10: Absolutely, because if the police had acted on the reports to them and CPS had taken this seriously, Digwa could have been off the streets.
9: In 2023, Vikram Digwa had been reported to police by his local Gurdwara or place of worship. We've spoken to the person who says they lodged the complaints over what they describe as safeguarding and the theft of weapons. We've revoiced their words.
12: I was really deeply concerned and made the reports to the necessary people and also chasing them as well. It really did impact me for a long time, his behaviour. He is a monster. He's not at all representative of Sikhs in our eyes.
9: In response, Hampshire Police told us, police followed up all available lines of inquiry and arrested two men in their 20s on suspicion of theft. On the basis of the evidence which was made available to the police, no further action was taken against these men. The Sikh community prides itself on its peaceful integration into British society. But since Digwa's trial, it's been subjected to a torrent of hatred online and at this Gurdwara in West London on the phone.
13: We have got nasty, poisonous phone calls received in our office yesterday by a number of people saying nasty things about our religion.
11: What do they say?
13: They're calling Sikhs murderers and using very dirty, foul language against us.
11: Just literally hearing the phone ring there, how does that make you feel now? Are you on edge?
13: It is on edge because when we pick up, is this another phone call that's going to be swearing at us?
9: In the West Midlands, police are treating an attack on six members of a Sikh family as racially motivated. This 72-year-old man was left with a broken cheekbone and fractured shoulder. He and five members of his family were punched and kicked to the ground, the Sikh Federation believes because of Digwa's actions. Theirs is a visible faith, and whilst some Sikhs tell us they're staying indoors out of fear of abuse on the streets, it's led these men, in the face of internet threats, to stand guard outside their Gurdwara.
14: The Gurdwara has been described as a place where the ideology that Digwa carried is being indoctrinated into the youth. That's as far from the truth as you can get. When people start to...

0: The Sikh community is fighting back, believing it's been punished for the actions of another and viewed with suspicion in a way they've never been before. Lisa Holland, Sky News.
1: I just want to bring you some breaking news in the last few minutes. We're hearing from the Reuters news agency, who have spoken to the Israeli military, an official within the Israeli military, saying that Iran has fired almost 30 ballistic missiles at Israel. So we're just verifying that from our side too. They also say that the Air Force has struck Iranian air defence systems that were being rebuilt after previous conflict. So the tension continues to escalate in that region, but that's just the very latest there to bring you. We'll monitor the situation, of course, but in the meantime, let's just take a look at some other news now. UK food ingredients giant Tate & Lyle has agreed to a sale by US rival Ingredion for a record £2.7 billion. Now, the two firms entered talks just last month. Tate & Lyle was founded 165 years ago, but its performance has lagged in recent years as customer demand dropped and costs increased. Chinese President Xi Jinping has been given a colourful welcome to North Korea, arriving for his first visit to the country in 7 years. Leader Kim Jong-un and his wife greeted President Xi at the airport in Pyongyang ahead of the two-day trip that will be closely monitored. Now, the visit comes at a time where North Korea's alliance with Russia has reduced its dependence on China. A former Tottenham and Manchester United midfielder Christian Eriksen has been recovering in hospital after collapsing on the pitch during Denmark's friendly against Ukraine. The game was stopped before being abandoned. The 34-year-old suffered a cardiac arrest against Finland at the European Championship. This was 5 years ago. He's since been fitted with a defibrillator implant, which has allowed him to continue his career. This is Sky News Today. Coming up after the break, when will interest rates be cut? We ask a Bank of England rate setter.
2: Hello, it's 7 o'clock. 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
3: How long's the 5 million going to last, Mr. Farage?
2: Let's find out. Diane, who would you put in there?
4: It's not for me to say. I want to see.
2: Not you've just accused
5: not
2: them.
5: You.
6: Do you ever look at yourself and think, are you the problem?
7: I do feel sorry for him, yeah.
2: We'll see what happens. Does it mean, frankly, that you are an irrelevant?
6: Great to have this lovely couple on the sofa.
8: I know, what a dream team they are.
3: She's christened the couch.

0: just want to make you aware of an event taking place in London in the next few minutes. It's being hosted by the families of the Nottingham murder victims. They're holding a press conference. This is after the Nottingham inquiry formally concluded hearings on Friday. This was after 16 weeks of testimony. The families of Barnaby Webber, Grace O'Malley Kumar and Ian Coates will be holding a press conference setting out their initial observations of that inquiry. Once it starts, we will bring you that live. But just to make you aware of what we're expecting later this morning. Now, a rate setter has given Sky News his insights into which way the Bank of England may go when it announces its monthly decision next week. We joined Alan Taylor as he visited the West Midlands, getting a feel for the health of the economy. Here's our economics and data editor, Ed Conway.
1: What is it that makes an economy tick? That's one of the questions the members of the Bank of England's Monetary Policy Committee, the people who decide your interest rates, are constantly asking themselves. And sometimes the only way to get the answer is to leave the City of London for places like this.
2: This has to be built first to get the local transportation.
3: So it's a bit of a mixed picture, but in terms of consumer confidence, have you seen any change in recent months or weeks?
4: Alan Taylor, please come here.
1: We've secured rare access on one of these regional visits as MPC member Alan Taylor, an academic whose main expertise is economic history, goes on a whirlwind tour of the West Midlands. First stop, the site of what will, in a decade or so, be Curzon Street Station, Birmingham's HS2 terminus. An extraordinarily expensive infrastructure project. But what Taylor is looking for here is clues.
5: On HS2, like, what were the kinds of things that you were trying to ask about? It was the supply chain you were mostly...
3: I think it's striking how much the supply chain pressures around the world are filtering into this project, like many others, very quickly. You know, this is just one example, but steel, copper, concrete, raw materials, it's a very volatile world right now.
1: As recently as February, Taylor was calling for interest rate cuts down below the current 3.75% level. But following the war in the Persian Gulf, that has all changed.
3: We're holding. I think that is, for me, the right place to be right now. I think interest rates don't need to go higher because they're quite restrictive at the moment. I feel comfortable where we are unless we get the worst-case scenario. But I really want to get that sense of reassurance that this is moving behind us. Right now, it's affecting this project. It's affecting businesses in the West Midlands.
5: So anyone holding out for a cut in interest rates might have to wait quite a while, it sounds like.
3: Until we get more clarity.
1: That sounds like he doesn't have any plans to vote for a rate rise anytime soon. But he's only one of nine members, and investors expect the bank to raise rates later this summer. Next stop, Touchwood Shopping Centre in Solihull, and a briefing from the manager on the backstory of what's going on in retail and consumer spending.
6: Consumer confidence, I think it's still on a downward spiral. You know, stores that, if they've got a sale on, if they're selling something at a special low price, they're going to do really well. Equally, you've got some brands with really expensive stuff that are still doing great. So there is this kind of middle of the market area, which is more of a challenge.
3: So it's a bit bifurcated.
6: Yeah, definitely, yeah.
3: I'm an applied economist who actually wants to see what's happening on the ground. Does it match up with our models? Are the official data that we see on our screens in London the same as what people are experiencing out in the country? How are business conditions today?
7: Well, I think the cost of living is quite tough at the moment for customers and for retail.
3: Making these visits, I think, is really vital. And sometimes at times of great uncertainty or unpredictability at turning points, this is where you see things happening first.
8: I'm doing this long time. I felt hard to see everyone.
3: There's a lot of uncertainty right now.
8: Yeah.
1: The final stop here, a visit to the HQ of the country's most important car maker, Jaguar Land Rover. And here too, it's unexpected shocks, everything from trade wars to real wars to cyber attacks that are on the agenda.
3: Last year we were worried about tariffs. Well, they're still there and many trade frictions are still growing. For JLR, you know, a major export market is the US. It's getting harder to export cars there. It's not getting any easier to export cars to other places like China and Europe. So many risks for a small open economy. If the rest of the world is stable and the system is working fairly fluidly, you know, it feels pretty good. But the last year or so has been a lesson in all the risks you're exposed to.
1: The main takeaway of this tour is that hallmarks of that drama are everywhere to be found. Whether that makes interest rate decisions any easier, that's another matter. Ed Conway, Sky News in the West Midlands.
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0: So rain crossing the country this morning will introduce cooler, fresher conditions for the next few days. However, high pressure building from the south at the weekend will bring something a little warmer and quieter. A wet weather across central southern England, that will spread eastwards through the morning. And with this, a rain band, there will be heavier bursts, potentially some with hail and thunder. And by the middle of the day, the rain will become largely confined to East Anglia and the southeast, and then elsewhere, skies will brighten, but showers will follow. And these will be most widespread over Ireland and western Scotland, but they will be spread eastwards later in the day. So temperatures will be a little below average for the time of year, ranging from 13 Celsius in the north to 19 in the south. And then overnight, showers will persist, some heavy and thundery, and it will be cool for all, with temperatures falling to mid-single figures in rural areas. Tuesday will be a cool, breezy day with sunny spells and showers, and these will be frequent and slow-moving in the north.
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0: You're watching Sky News. Coming up after the break, we'll have more on the latest developments in Iran with our Middle East commentator, Tara Kangali.
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0: We are live now in central London. As you can see, the families of the Nottingham murder victims, they're preparing for a press conference. This was after the Nottingham inquiry formally concluded its evidence on Friday. Again, this was after 16 weeks of testimony from 164 witnesses. And today's press conference is about the families who have chosen to speak publicly. Let's take a listen.
1: Circumstances. For each of these families, their loss continues to be felt like it was yesterday. As their legal team, we see how raw their pain is at every turn. They've had no time to process their grief, given the scale of failings that continue to play out before them. They were failed before the attacks. They were failed in the immediate aftermath of the attacks. They were failed in the months and years that have followed the attacks. They continue to be failed. They were failed by those institutions tasked with keeping us all safe and well. The common theme has been a failure in leadership, badly letting down those at the core face, who for the most part do a remarkable job in the face of poor working conditions, funding cuts and low morale. Leaders should lead, set the right example and not share responsibility, as too many have done here. The regulators tasked with overseeing those institutions have been no better, failing to hold to account weak and ineffective leadership, as well as tolerating poor practice and falling standards in the delivery of public services. The end of the Nottingham inquiry hearings is no more than a temporary pause. The families continue to fight on many fronts for truth, accountability and change in the face of cover-up and subterfuge. They thank you for the vital role you play in supporting them, spreading awareness and keeping pressure on government to effect meaningful change. They will not rest until they have achieved as much as they can to protect others in the future, in the names of Ian, Grace and Barney. Over now to the families, starting with James, Darren and Lee on behalf of the Coates family. Thank you.
2: Hi, I'm Lee Coates, son of Ian Coates. For the Nottingham inquiry, we've heard hours and hours, hundreds of hours of unimaginable things, so it's hard to compress it all into one short statement, if I may. From 13th of June 2023, my life, the lives of our families and the lives of many of us were changed in ways that words on paper cannot fathom. I believe the Nottingham inquiry would provide some answers to why and as to what happened that day and in the lead up to that day. I wanted to understand how an animal like Valdo Colocaine could be allowed to roam the streets and be free to do what he did. I hoped it would give me some form of closure and allow me to finally begin the grieving process properly. What we have endured in this inquiry, whilst leaving us with many more questions, has shown the catastrophic failings from all services and agencies involved. It has shown a lack of candor and blatant cover-ups. I am unbelievably grateful to our inquiry team and understand that not everyone who has lost a loved one murdered is as fortunate as us to have this process. It has, however, left an unimaginable toll, not just on my life, but on the people around me who have had to pick up the pieces. Nothing can prepare a bereaved person, especially whilst they're stressed and vulnerable, to navigate this process. Thank you.
3: Hi, I'm James Coates, son of Ian Coates. My father was a hard-working, deeply kind school caretaker who was just a few months away from his well-earned retirement when he was brutally murdered in my home city on June 13, 2023. Over the last 2.5, almost 3 years, my family and I have been forced out of our comfort zone, thrust into a public spotlight we never wanted, all in a relentless pursuit of the truth. On the 13th of June, and for what felt like a very long time after, we believed that the institutions of Nottingham had done everything they could and continued to fight in our corner to uncover the truth and give us the answers we desperately needed. Unfortunately, we were delusional in our ignorance. I wholeheartedly believed justice would be served, and I was wrong. Dad, Barney and Grace had been absolutely let down by the people I had previously held at such high regard. What has been revealed during the evidence of the inquiry has utterly astounded and disgusted me. over the course of the inquiry, the true harrowing scale of the failures and laziness and negligence has finally been laid bare for the public to finally see. My eyes have been opened to what the public don't see behind closed doors. The failed warrant, the police have openly apologised to us during this inquiry for failing to execute that warrant. If they'd simply done their jobs and arrested him, there is a possibility my dad could still be alive today. The NHS discharge, to find out that a person that was someone well was simply just sent back out into the public because his doctors and the psychiatrist couldn't find him, just astounds me. To learn that that's the sort of thing that goes on in the NHS, it's unbelievable. And the fact that there was a psychiatrist that warned that it could go on to kill someone should have been the biggest red flag. The treatment of our family during before the inquiry has lacked decent human, basic human decency in how we were treated. We didn't find out about my father from a family liaison officer, a police officer, or any official body until 10 minutes before the wider public became aware. I've had to find out through social media. For 2.5 years, we've watched organisations close ranks, mark their own homework, and the inquiry must be the true reckoning. My innocent father is not here to see justice, and it remains an incredible bitter pill to swallow that a monster who carried out a premeditated, brutally calculated killing spree is spending his time in hospital rather than behind bars. The people of Nottingham and the British public at large put their trust in the police, the NHS, and the judicial system. These institutions failed at every single level. We will continue to fight to the bitter end to ensure that absolute accountability is taken and the Noel family has to endure the preventable torture we live with every single day. I've spoken many times about how grateful I am for the hard work and mental torment the other families have put themselves through, using their expertise and experience to pick holes in the evidence, speak out in the media about the wrongdoings, as well as being there for us when we needed them the most. You are all my family members now. I would also like to thank our legal team, counsel, and the various media outlets that have been biased the whole way through.
4: Hi, yeah, I'm Ian Coates's oldest son. First, I'd like to say thank you to the legal team. They've all been amazing. They're fantastic. Second, to the families. These people are very special people to me now. They are my family forever. I don't know how much and what names I can say, so I've kept them out because I could be here for a very long time. But yes, we want accountability. We're here for changes. But personally, I think, and the whole family, these guys are with me, we want action. We want action against these public servants that on the 13th of June 2023, when it changed all of our lives. Massive failures. So between us, the families, we've been forced into this situation. And together, we are not going to stop. We are so powerful now that we are all joined together and moulded together. We will not stop until these changes. I love these guys. The awful evidence that was shown in this inquiry, the awful demeanour of these people when they were sat in the chair giving this evidence, these professional people showed me that they're very disrespectful. And yeah, we will keep going and going till we get our justice for our loved ones. Thank you.
5: Hi, everyone. David and Emma, Weber, Barnaby's parents. Also, just wanted to make reference, because they're not here today, because we couldn't get a stage big enough, but everything that we do and everything the inquiry has uncovered is also, we must never forget, the people that had their lives changed forever that day. It was Wayne and Sharon and Marson, because what they've had to endure is unfathomable, and they've often been ignored and overlooked, and that's not right. So firstly, thank you for coming, and to so many of you, thank you for your support and your coverage over the past nearly 3 years. Without you, I sincerely doubt we would have gotten as far as we have, and you do need to be recognised and thanked, and this is a deliberately short statement for me, which Neil will be pleased to hear. 3 years ago, our beautiful son Barney was murdered in Nottingham. 19 years old, walking home from a fun night with his friends, with Grace, celebrating the end of his first year at university. His life was stolen in a moment because the systems that should have protected him failed completely, and a monster was left at large in the shadows to stalk his prey. For months, we sat through the statutory public inquiry and watched the evidence unfold. It's been brutal, bruising and harrowing beyond measure, but it was so very necessary. Just look at what it has uncovered. Every single agency failed. Every single one without exception. Mental health services failed to treat and manage. Police repeatedly failed to act. Agencies didn't talk. Individuals chose to look the other way. Warnings were ignored. People chose not to care or be curious, and the fear of stigma and bias was placed above safety and duty. And when it went wrong, too many closed ranks instead of owning their mistakes. There's cover-up over candour. This wasn't bad luck or an exception in Nottingham. It was a catastrophic collapse of responsibility. There is also the undoubted miscarriage of justice that must now be addressed. Faldo Calicane, 3 more, and the system let him plead to manslaughter. No murder conviction, no trial, no proper punishment that reflects what he did. That decision robbed Barnaby, Grace and Ian of justice, and it robbed us of the truth in a court of law. Clear evidence has come forward to prove that Calicane did have a history, that there were areas of his life and background and behaviour that should have been explored. Evidence of his insight, his planning and his culpability was overlooked by a weak prosecution and poor quality expert witnesses. A seriously mentally unwell man, yes, but one that knew entirely what he was doing. We cannot let this stand. There must be immediate recourse. The sentencing, the charging decisions, the entire handling of the case needs urgent independent re-examination. We will not accept that a triple killer evades accountability through his own manipulation and legal technicalities. We call today to meet with the government within the next month. The Prime Minister, the Attorney General, the Home Secretary, the Health Secretary and the Justice Minister. The findings of this inquiry will not be made until the spring of next year. However, that does not prevent action from being taken now. This isn't about vengeance. It's about doing the right thing, righting this grievous wrong and changing the systems that failed. The excuses stop here and accountability starts today. Thank you.
6: Good morning. The Prime Minister said yesterday that we're living in the most dangerous and volatile times internationally. To be prepared for this, we must have a safe and a stable country for our own people first. Saying that, I don't want to leave you in any doubt that, in my opinion, Valdo Calicane should have been convicted of cold-blooded, calculated murder of 3 innocent people, one of which was my brave and beautiful daughter, Grace. He inflicted life-changing injuries on 3 other people. He would have and could have killed many others. He should have been found guilty of multiple homicide, and he should have received a life sentence. A life sentence of pain has instead been imposed on us. The Crown Prosecution Service in the Midlands got their charging decisions wrong. In the inquiry, we heard that they hid a crucial report in the MG6D secret schedule. The HMCPSI failed to inform us of this hidden file. The CPS and the HMCPSI both accepted a flawed psychiatric report that did not cover the basics. It didn't cover collateral history, was not contemporaneous and delayed by 5 months, where state of mind on the day of the attacks could not be assessed, apart from within a crystal ball, what I now call crystal ball psychiatry. A psychiatrist's report had the audacity to have the legal outcome of our case in the psychiatrist's own handmade notes. The Nottinghamshire Police, the emergency response that they held was woeful. They mishandled their investigation to a degree that's alarming. They were led poorly and they had poor professional standards. Positions of power don't come without responsibility that one can devoid. The Royal College of Psychiatrists cannot muzzle voices that have pointed out epidemiological correlations of race and mental illness. The Royal College of Psychiatrists must get its house in order. The Regional Mental Health Directorate of the Midlands has to answer why they failed to monitor and escalate obvious problems in the Midlands. Months before the attacks, there had been homicides and high alerts that were ignored. We have yet to hear from the National Mental Health Directorate and the Mental Health Director of the time. The Nottingham and Nottinghamshire Integrated Care Board failed to commission and monitor a safe service. The ICB has many questions to answer. The senior leadership at Nottingham Health Trust failed in all ways possible. From not formulating risk assessments, not following their own protocols on discharge, not making notes at multidisciplinary meetings, not following the fundamentals of good medical practice. The Department of Health must gather harm data accurately. The National Confidential Inquiry must be extended to not only homicide cases, but to serious harm caused by mentally ill patients. This data is grossly lacking and grossly underestimated. In my view, the new Mental Health Act of 2025 does not mitigate enough for risk. Those considering the Mental Health Act of 2025 were blasé as to the benefit of community treatment orders and only really included them because of our case. I leave it to Her Honour Deborah Taylor for assessment and advice of the Mental Health Act to the government. There is vindication today for pointing out the staggering failures that led to the avoidable Nottinghamshire attacks. This must never be allowed to happen again. Thank you.
7: Okay, we'll now have some questions from the board.
8: Emma Webber, Alison McKenzie, ITV News Central. You mentioned people you now want to go to and make claims. Can you underline what you want to achieve from that and who you're going to?
5: Yeah, are you talking about the government? Yeah, basically it's most of the cabinet, because most of the departments of those that I mentioned have senior individuals that have failed, none of which have been held to account at all. And so we have to go. And Alison, whilst you're here, thank you for helping us secure our statutory public inquiry. It was good that you ambushed the Prime Minister at the time when he was up in Nottingham. And it is because of the noise that we've made that I believe that we're here. If not, we would be another tragedy. We would be another dusty report on shelves that is dismissed out of hand. And so I think whilst we have to wait for the chair to make her findings, the inquiry is part of this. It's not all of it. There must be immediate action. against some of those senior people that Sanjoy particularly has alluded to. You know, as we are here now, nearly 3 years on, nobody at any senior level in any of those agencies has been held to account. There's been an awful lot of early retirements. There's been sideways moves, and we've sat and heard how a hospital trust should have the absolute responsibility for the delivery of services. So why are we not seeing heads roll with non-executive chairs, with the executive staff, all of which are on huge money? If you want to earn the big money, then you have to be big enough and good enough at your job. If you can't do it, then you have to go.
9: Martin Dorbley, GB News. First of all, just like to say, I think I've said to you before, as somebody who was born in Nottingham, I'm ashamed of what happened to you guys. I sincerely am, and you're amazing people. On to my question. First of all, do you think that the fact... Do you believe that the entire system folded in and protected itself to keep Callaghan away from murder trial? Because if it had gone to murder, he'd have been exposed, and so would the people who made these mistakes. They'd have had to get evidence, then the entire thing would have imploded. And secondly, if I may, to the Callaghan family themselves. Do you think they were reliable witnesses? And by the way, where was the father?
5: Sanjoy? Do you want to start with that one? I'm happy to pick the last one.
6: I'll take the difficult ones, Martin. I think Martin, you've put your finger on something that I think we talked about during the inquiry. I think some of the evidence, you know, in terms of self-harm was brought up. But I've examined all of the medical notes, and not once was self-harm mentioned in VC's medical reports. And medical notes or reports from anyone else. So I let the chair of the inquiry decide whether what she heard was the truth and the whole truth, and whether there were people who were conspicuous about their absence at the inquiry. But that is very much, I think, for Her Honour Deborah Taylor to assess for us.
5: Yeah, I'm going to chip in there because I believe the father should have given oral evidence. He didn't. He was given special measures not to. Sorry, Neil, but it is to us as parents to not hear from somebody who's the parent of the individual that murdered my son, who had direct calls from him the night before it happened, who was present when he arrived at their house a couple of times, driving from Nottingham in a clearly unwell state, and with health, mental health in his family as well. I believe that there are questions. It's not to vilify. It's actually just to seek the truth. So for me, that will always be a gap. Whether it's ever addressed or not, I don't know. But I'm prepared to say that because we did try really hard to ask for evidence from everyone we felt we really should be hearing from.
10: And on your first point, Martin, 100%. I think we've all seen now what's been unearthed in this inquiry has proven that there was cover-ups from the minute he was the police got hold of him up to our court dates and the hearings with the CPS. I think all of us families were played like a fiddle. We're still looking for answers to why exactly. But it does feel very much so that things were covered up. It worked out in his favour. And, you know, it's us lot that have to pick up the pieces, which is not justice in any way, shape or form.
11: Hi, Amelia Harper, Sky News. I just wanted to ask, do you feel that you had the opportunity to say everything that you've wanted to say, all of you, during the inquiry? Do you feel that you've been given the time and the space to do so? And also, you're referencing wanting government members to do more. What would your message today, now that we've had the conclusion on Friday of the evidence and inquiry, what would your message to Sir Keir Starmer be now?
12: Can I start?
6: There have been certain things in the inquiry that I would have liked to have unpicked more. I'm into detail, but the inquiry wasn't an adversarial process. It was there to open up the facts and the failures. I would have liked an adversarial. I think that was an adversarial process. As has been brought up, there were episodes when sat outside in the communications call 999, who says that she didn't know. I mean, I think you're all family people here. If someone was sitting outside your house in a psychotic state, for you not to call the emergency services, it's quite alarming. I wanted to know some of the detail to some of the questions that I'd posed. And at every juncture and every report that we got from every authority, I sent a lengthy email back full of questions. I do feel that my questions haven't been answered because we weren't allowed a trial. If we were, then everything would have been answered for me. But the inquiry wasn't that forum. The inquiry there was to uncover all of the failures. So to answer your question directly, what I would say to the politicians, if we ever, possibly by any chance, have a trial, I would like the answer of all of my questions possible, because there are outstanding matters that have not been answered directly because it was an adversarial process and I couldn't get the answer to all of my questions.
12: Can I add one more thing there when you said what we would like the government to do? I'd like to remind everybody that 30 years ago there was an inquiry called the Christopher Tunis Inquiry, where a mentally ill gentleman killed another innocent man that he did not know. There is the Ritchie report was produced. It discussed risk assessments, discussed assertive outreach. It made a whole load of recommendations that made complete sense. There are complete parallels with two public inquiries happening 30 years apart. The recommendations of the Ritchie report were put in place. They were short-lived and they fell away. When Deborah Taylor makes her recommendations, which I'm sure will be robust, and I have faith in her, they need to be put in place, but there needs to be some way of actually monitoring and following up how these recommendations are put into law, put into government, put into departments, and not allowed to fall away. All these inquiries happen at taxpayers' expense, and the point is there's supposed to be proper and meaningful change afterwards. And I really believe there's a way that these need to be enforced and policed going forward in perpetuity to get the benefit of all of what we... I mean, something good has to come out of what the appalling tragedies that we've suffered, and that can only be that this doesn't happen again. And
13: so during this process, my first question is to Neil. The families clearly want what they don't have currently, which is VC facing trial and on a murder charge. Can you talk us through, realistically, how likely that is, please? And also, Lee mentioned about the real hard work that the families have done, picking holes in the evidence, finding where there were gaps. I wonder if maybe somebody from the families could talk about how we're here today as a result of you guys having to take on an extraordinary amount of work while also grieving for your loved ones. Thank you.
14: I'll just address the second first. I know that's not addressed to me, but it does link into the first in a sense, because as a legal team, we've never known a group of families like this. You know, they're all pain and grief of what's gone on over the last 3 years, but their ability to campaign at a level that we've never seen before, and to secure a accessory inquiry in the time that they did, in the face of a lot of pushback initially, was incredible. And you heard Sanjoy today talk about not getting answers to everything. Well, I think that inquiry doesn't give you the answer to everything. We got there quickly, and we've not got an outcome yet, and we must obviously respect the process and leave her honour to come to her conclusions. But I think everybody saw enough from that inquiry to understand the failings before, during and after, across the institutions, between institutions, and really top down. So you've got people that draw big salaries that don't have the accountability at the same time. So that's a big area where the families are looking to campaign for change. But to go to your first question, at the minute there's no legal platform on which to look at VC's sentence. But these families have campaigned hard in many respects. and I don't put it past them to achieve a change in the law to allow that to happen, and that's part of the approach to government, to ministers, to prime ministers, to the health secretary, to look at that, to look at the mental health legislation that's coming in that looks too patient-centric, at compromise of public safety, to look at aspects of the regulator's performance and their fitness for purpose. So in essence, I don't put anything past this impressive group of families.
15: And they hold you to that.
16: Can I just add something to that as well? But the thing that people see is what sits here now, which is all of us looking like we're sort of in control of everything and it's all brilliant and we're fighting and we're great campaigners. But the actual cold, hard reality is this takes its toll on all of us. You know, we are in our personal lives pretty much destroyed, and we're fighting on to do what's right for our loved ones, and without sounding too glib, you know, we're here to push on for the betterment of the country. Like Sandra said at the beginning, this can't continue. We're seeing it happening more and more and more, and it's just got to stop. We've got to, you know, there's elephants in the room that need addressing, and they need, you know, we just need to get on with it. I know when we had a meeting early doors with Alex Chalk, and we were talking to him, and I remember him saying, and it probably goes back to what Neil's just said a second ago, alluded to, it's just because it's the law doesn't mean it's right. And I think...
15: And just because it's the law doesn't mean it hasn't got to change.
16: Absolutely. So I forgot that second bit.
15: That's quite important.
16: Yeah, that's probably the important bit. But it just, you know, we need to, you know, as families, we will not stop, you know. There's times when I know probably all of us have just felt we can't go on anymore. But I suppose the beauty of this, I call it the perfect storm. It's you've got very different people that can hold each other up when they need to hold each other up. And there's times when we're down, and other people hold you up. I've had many conversations with Sandra when he's going, I've had enough, but then he comes back and I do the same, and we all do it. We have to get change. I can't get to my deathbed, which, you know, feels like it's coming closer and closer all the time, without change. I need to know for me personally, and I know it's the same for these guys, for our loved ones, we need to make this change now. Yeah, and we can't wait. I'm absolutely sure the chair will do the right thing, and the report will be robust. But the report's not for nearly another year. And how many people now need to die? How many people need to be assaulted? What needs to happen is change now, and that's why we need to get to the government now to say, stop tinkering, stop mucking around. Let's get on with it. So,
17: I think just on that point as well. I think the change should have happened a long time ago. It's been almost 3 years now, and it feels like all these institutions are just waiting to be told what to do. Like, they should be making these changes straight away. There's every day you turn the news on and someone's been stabbed, someone's been attacked, something's happened, especially in Nottingham, like the crime in Nottingham, like, it's just disgusting. And the fact that nothing is being done, there's no proactivity from anyone. It feels like they're just sat waiting for the chair to give her recommendations so they can do it for a couple of months. And then, like Sinead said, like with the Clunis report, it just falls away and we're back to square one again.
18: Joshua Hartley, Nottingham Post. I just wanted to ask, obviously, being all the way through the inquiry, I wanted to ask about the excuses that you'd heard from individuals, if that makes sense. So I know that, I mean, from my memory, the police themselves must have said multiple times that they didn't have time to check systems, even if it was just a quick search. I just wondered what you made. I've seen some of your actions throughout the inquiry, sometimes in just kind of shock and disbelief at what people have said. I just wondered what struck me the most of what you've kind of heard over the 14 or so weeks in terms of people, what people have said in terms of why they didn't do what they should have done.
15: I think sometimes it's what they don't say is what's shocking, and it's the conduct, I believe, of of some that has been really alarming. I believe that we've seen a lot of defensiveness, a huge amount of evasiveness, and actually quite a bit of arrogance and irritation at being there, and that's hard to swallow. And yeah, you know, whilst I know we were, it's an inquiry, like Sanjoy says, it's not a trial. They take an oath to give the truth, and I wonder how absolute some of that truth is, because there's an awful lot of excuses, and once dug a little bit deeper and they're uncovered, then, you know, we have had some U-turns, haven't we, in what's been proven. And I think if you imagine doing your job, you know, we all do things and sometimes we fail or we don't make the right decisions, but, you know, 3 years down the line, you're going to have to put forward every email that you wrote, every piece of documentation you completed or didn't complete very well, WhatsApp messages and the like. It's that level of scrutiny is obviously unforeseen for most individuals, and it still shocks me how poor it's been. The excuses that we've heard on the whole aren't validated. There is a lack of resources, definitely, but there's lack of resources in every department of every part of the country, and I actually think a lot of it is as simple as people just aren't doing their jobs properly, they don't care enough, and there's no recourse for proper accountability when it goes so badly wrong. And by holding proper accountability, I do think it will change.
12: Can I just jump in there, Josh? I'm going to tell you my low light as opposed to my highlight, because it's only bad stuff. The medics in Nottingham, the psychiatrists, it was staggering to hear some of the excuses, the poor risk assessments, the failure to treat. My own mother's a psychiatrist. She's in her 80s. She used to work in a prison in Dublin. And she said, why wasn't this guy given depot medication and treated properly? Why was he discharged after such short periods of time? And there was no continuity of care. We heard one psychiatrist, two psychiatrists. We must have heard about from eight psychiatrists all together, all told. And there was no joining up of the dots, and he wasn't treated properly. And I blame the psychiatrist for discharging him without so much as a decent discharge letter to his GP or risk assessment. And I believe that's where a lot of the fault lies, in my view, as a doctor myself. I will never forgive them for their lack of treatment and their incompetent discharge. I don't believe they're fit to practice, and I will happily go on the record and say that. I do not believe they're fit to practice, and I think the regulator does need to take a look at some of these psychiatrists.
10: Yeah, and if I can, Josh, add to it, as we call our low light. I mean, it was all there to see. We had senior police officers from Nottinghamshire Police. I mean, really senior, that didn't even know that my dad was out there laying his body cold for 15 hours until the day before. I think the day or day or two before, because we asked the question, we were the ones that posed it, and then we get a petty apology. You know, we also had IOPC saying that they're waiting for the inquiry to get all the information. That's their job, is to go out there and find out these things, not for us to do all of the work for them. And I think we've just, you know, it's a great question, but we could sit here for a good few days talking about every little failure that we've seen. But yeah.
15: Yeah, I think Darren alluded to, you know, we've got you can imagine the rogues gallery that we've got, and there's a lot of them. And we will be calling for accountability and heads to roll, because we think it's justified. But also remember that we're not just facing the incompetence and people doing the jobs they're paid for properly. We've also had to face the most grievous and unforgivable level of misconduct in data breaches, police officers choosing to watch the body cam footage of Barnaby and Grace in their final moments being treated for no reason whatsoever, and that we were never made aware of that in sufficient detail until this inquiry. The disgraceful, disgusting WhatsApp messages that were shared between the police, the fact that we have uncovered at least 150 members of staff at the university hospital, so not the mental hospital, who chose to look at Barney Grace and Ian's records, and the vast majority of them, we believe at least two-thirds, with no justification. They're just looking, what do you want to do? Do you want to see what happened to Barney? Do you want to see how dreadful the injuries were? They were that bad, and that sickens me. And council staff accessing files, I don't know if I've forgotten, I've probably forgotten some, but we're talking about hundreds and hundreds of people. Yeah. Oh, court staff and prison staff as well. I think that's with the CPS, Neil. Is that right? So I think it's the state of our public services in this country. It's conduct and not everybody. It's so hard because it sounds like we hate all police and doctors. We don't. I feel so sorry for the vast majority that are good and decent people. But we just seem to have uncovered an awful lot of the worms.
19: Neha Gohill from The Guardian. Thank you so much for making the time today, and I'm really sorry for your loss. What are the main legislative changes that you're calling for, or even changes to guidance that you're calling for? So the inquiry heard about the absence of communication between different agencies, GDPR restrictions, the guidance on sectioning and so on. So, yeah, I'd be keen to hear what you are specifically calling for.
20: Let me start by first saying that I think with GDPR and things like that, I think there's a lack of understanding, which, you know, a humble GP like me understands, that the public safety comes over everything else. And that should be known to every doctor, otherwise you're not fit to practice. If you hear that public safety is going to be compromised somewhere, you're under duty to breach records. So people use it more to bring a sense of opaqueness rather than transparency, rather than, bring clarity. And that's wrong. I think the Mental Health Act, and this is only my opinion, I'm not a lawyer, I think the new Mental Health Act has vast gaps in it, and I think that doesn't cover risk properly. That is way too, patient-leaning in terms of safety. But I leave that to eminent lawyers like Neil and like the chair of the inquiry to suggest to the government what will be something that will protect the public. Because it's become amply clear through this process that protection of the public really does take a higher priority to me than the individual person. Otherwise, these things will keep happening. And there are several other things in law. You know, the fact that doctors don't seem to know the codes of practice with how they practice. You know, the fact that there are guidances out there that are not being used, there is no excuse for that. You know, we all have continuous professional development. And to not know the codes of practice of even discharge of your own hospital, for example, is utterly despicable. To not know codes of practice where the police had their codes of practice in terms of information sharing, it's already been laid down. To not know those is unbelievable and a complete failure.
15: Yeah. If you think about what happened with Calico, he was discharged in September 2022. The responsible clinician was one of those giving evidence, and he was discharged for non-engagement and non-attendance at meetings. You know, they didn't do a risk assessment. The letter that was sent for discharge was sent to a generic GP's address at the University of Hospital, of which I think they have 40,000 plus students as patients, and there was nothing about his medication. There was nothing about his diagnosis. But remember, this is someone that had been sectioned four times. Every single section was for a violent assault on others. He'd had six mental health assessments within 2 years. And there was an outstanding warrant, no bail. And the lack of professional curiosity and professionalism, I agree with Sinead that that's not safe practice. So some things have been addressed already. I believe that doesn't happen already. It doesn't happen now in mental health trust. But we can't dismiss and we can't be afraid to talk about those who are so seriously mentally unwell, who have got violence as a risk and a risk to others, not just to themselves, because at least two people a week are being murdered through mental health crimes. And at least 250,000 serious assaults happen every year in this country where people sustain life-changing injuries, and only 40% of perpetrators who have committed mental health homicide have ever in the past ever faced any form of criminal justice for that. sort of what I'm saying is the indicators are all there. Over 90% of people who go on to kill through mental health have had contact with the police, yet only 40% of those have ever actually been prosecuted for anything.

0: that just shows, really.
1: Yeah, I think the local MPs, they got their picture at the time, back in 2023, and that's about as far as it's extended. Everything with regards to the anniversaries, you know, last year we did the walk that was organised by the families, and I know Sinead Sanjoy have organised something for this Saturday as well. But no, we've not heard anything from...
2: And we wouldn't be holding our breath for the council or anybody in Nottingham to do anything for us. Don't get me wrong, some of our best friends live in Nottingham, the Coats being them. The people of Nottingham are lovely. The council, the members of Parliament, they haven't reached out to us. They never have done. In fact, the council, I think, arranged their own little trip to church at the first anniversary, which they didn't even bother to notify us, but I think they just wanted a photo opportunity. So the answer, Emily, is that absolutely nothing has been arranged. But we ourselves, we as a family, are going to visit the Lenten and go and have a prayer at St. Paul's Church. And we will, and the priest that presided over Grace's funeral will join us, and we will go to a spot, but on Ilkeston Road. But so this is somebody's home, and we shouldn't be, or this is a public street, and we shouldn't have to go to a public street to remember the victims of the Nottingham attacks. There should be something. I think they should have something a little bit more concrete to remember. To remember and be a memorial that people might be able to take at the moment. But I don't know if it's not apparent to us that the council have any intention of doing anything, so it might be left up to ourselves.
1: It's such a shame as well, sorry, because of the people of Nottingham are wonderful. They all came together, and I've always said it felt like a massive cuddle at the time. People putting their arms around us. It wasn't just us sat here. Just the survivors. This impacted so many people across the city. So I feel for them, there should be something acknowledgement-wise from the council. But that's just my opinion.
3: Yeah, no, I have the same view on that. As from the sitter, you know, it happened in our sitter. We've been really busy these last few months. You know, the last thing we've been trying to think of is what we're going to do to mark the day. That should have been in place for us. You know, I'm from Nottingham, and I find it appalling. Nottingham City Council haven't done something. You know, it's next weekend. It's appalling from Nottingham City Council.
4: I think we're going to, just from the Webber family, this year we're not going to go to Nottingham. We sort of made a decision that we'd barely loved Cornwall, and we got a little place down there, and we're going to go to Cornwall with some friends, and probably haven't even said to Emma this year, but I'd like to probably go to Polzeath Beach, where Barney used to quite enjoy surfing and being there, and probably just put a rose into the sea for him. I think at some point, Sinead's right, we need to, you know, there needs to be something probably more, because walking down that street is so painful for me. I don't want to keep doing that every year. I don't think I can. But yeah, maybe we need to have something there that's a bit more. But as Sinead's just so rightly said, maybe that's going to come down to us to have to sort out. But yeah, better sort everything else out. So yeah, you know,
5: I think this is a case that is going to change our country. I think this is a case that will make our country safer for families, for young ones. And I think this case and the unfortunate, you know, our tragedies have played out in public. And I think not to have somewhere that can be dedicated to, it's an utter shame. Because I think this case will make a difference to all of us. I'm quite confident of that.
6: Yeah, I think that the level of trauma that I carry, as Dave knows, I find it really difficult to go to Nottingham because just even drive in, and it's certainly not the people. for the company.
3: I kind of looked at me. Yeah.
6: No, and it's something I don't feel particularly after everything we've endured the last few months. But to anyone who is in Nottingham, if you see these guys, or these guys, or you want to like handle or.

0: Chair Pratt, please do for the three of them, because I know it's a great city and I know how much Barney loved it. And I can't believe it's 3 years. It sounds a long time probably to normal people, but to us it feels like it was yesterday. But thank you.
1: Luke Shanahan, LBC, thank you for having us here today. And as another Nottingham-born reporter, I'd add my apologies that there's not more for you to come back to in the city. I just wanted to ask all of you, do you think this was bad luck, that all these awful failings lined up in the worst possible way for Nottingham and for your families? Or do you think it's just luck that's keeping us from losing our lives or our loved ones to something very similar in the future, tomorrow, next week?
2: I'm
3: going to leave that press conference for now. That, of course, was a live event, and you may have heard a number of organisations and groups named in that news conference, and we will attempt to contact them for a response. And, of course, we don't get the full findings from the Nottingham inquiry, as you heard there, until spring of next year. You're watching Sky News. More after the break.
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6: The Prime Minister has called on tech companies to introduce better protections for children online to prevent the sending and receiving of explicit images. Sir Keir Starmer has said that if tech companies fail to act, the government will intervene in the form of new legislation.
7: Today, I'm calling on tech companies operating in this country to introduce device controls that prevent children from sending and receiving sexually explicit images. Because this is not an impossible challenge. These are some of the most innovative companies in the world, and I believe they can solve it. But if they choose not to, then we will act, and we will change the law. Because when it comes to the safety of our children, standing by is not an option.
6: Catherine Axinson is a Justice Minister for Victims and Violence Against Women and Girls. She joins me now. Thanks so much for joining us today. You know, watching that press conference from Sir Keir Starmer earlier today, parents will say that they want action that will actually work, not short-term announcements. What do you say to that argument?
8: I think it's something that all parents, including myself, want to see. Britain will be the first country where it will be impossible for children to be able to take naked pictures, to be able to send them to others, or even be able to view them. It's a hugely important thing that we want to see across devices themselves, because we know how devastating the consequences can be. And we've seen really horrific cases over the last 10, 15 years of young people taking their lives when naked images have been shared by others. So it's absolutely essential that we see these steps taken. And while there has been a lot of work done already, and we know that the operating systems on phones and tablets are able to detect naked pictures, it is about then saying they need to be blocked so that children cannot see them.
6: Some people, though, will question the timing, including Jess Phillips, who says, actually, this should have been done at least a year ago.
8: Well, this commitment to ensure that it will be impossible for children to be able to take and share and be able to view images was part of the strategy for delivering our commitment to halve violence against women and girls. And that strategy was launched before Christmas. And Jess Phillips and Alex Davies-Jones were two ministers that were absolutely integral to getting that strategy over the line. And they've done fantastic work. But we know that it is far too easy in this day and age with cameras on the tablets and phones that so many of our children and young people have to take those images. And it's so easy to share them in such a variety of ways. This is about stopping that from happening at the start. It is about the prevention of the kind of abuse that we then see emanates when you have the ability to share these kind of images. And we know that groomers and those that are manipulating and blackmailing children will often ask for more once they've got that first picture. So it's absolutely essential that that is prevented from happening in the first place. But also, I think so many parents are concerned about the kind of images that their children can see and that can be shared with them. So this is another layer of protection so that children aren't seeing that kind of pornographic and extreme imagery that we can have on people's phones. They will not be able to view any images of naked people.
6: Specifically on the first point you make about sharing nude images between children, if tech firms essentially refuse to comply, specifically, what will the consequences be?
8: Well, we know from the work that's already been done on the Online Safety Act that there are a variety of potential measures, and everything will be on the table. With the Online Safety Act, you can see the fines of £18 million or more. You can see the potential for criminal sanctions. But we do know that the operating systems do have this technology, and from March, we've already seen Apple also looking at age verification going out on phones. So there'll be many people might have already seen on their Apple phone the requirement to age verify. So we know that they can put in protections for children. We know that they can detect naked images. Now they have 3 months to get on and do it, because there is a moral responsibility to tackle the abuse of children that we are seeing online.
6: OK, we'll have to leave it there. Catherine Atkinson, thank you very much. US President Donald Trump has demanded Israel and Iran stop firing at one another as fresh strikes threaten to drag the region into full-scale war. Taking to Truth Social, the president said Israel and Iran must immediately stop shooting. Earlier, Iran's foreign minister's spokesperson said strikes were carried out in retaliation to Israeli attacks on Lebanon and blamed the US for any recent ceasefire breaches.
9: The United States bears clear responsibility as a party to the April the 8th ceasefire understanding. Whatever happens in the region, whether the US itself violates the ceasefire, Iranian commercial vessels and incursions against the southern regions of the country, or whether such violations are carried out by Zionist regime in Lebanon or through its coordination with the United States in our region. Direct responsibility of the United States is unequivocal, and the consequences of any escalation of tensions will also rest with the United States.
6: And just in the last minute or so, President Trump has posted on Truth Social. He said this: both sides, Israel and Iran, are looking to do an immediate ceasefire. Final negotiations on peace are proceeding, subject to ignorance or stupidity getting in the way, he says. The blockade will remain in place and in full force and effect until a final deal is reached. He goes on to say things should move quickly. Thank you for your attention to this matter, President Donald J. Trump. So that's the latest. In the last minute, from the President of the United States, we're used to seeing him intervene on social media. It's interesting because the wording and the timing really important here, positioning himself potentially as a deal maker, as a strong man that can calm the crisis. Let's talk more then with our security and defence analyst, Professor Michael Clark. He's here to react to just that post in the last minute or so from Donald Trump. What do you make of it, Michael?
10: Yeah, well, 6:30 in the morning in Washington. So it's one of his early morning posts. I mean, it restates the situation, the position that he finds himself in. He's calling for both sides to stand down because both Israel and Iran have now breached their own ceasefire. This is a ceasefire that's gone on since the 8th of April, which was the general ceasefire. And it began with, you know, Hezbollah rocket attacks into Israel. The Israelis responded by bombing southern Beirut, Dahiya, suburb of southern Beirut, which is the sort of Hezbollah stronghold. Now, they didn't have to do that. They knew what they were doing. They could have responded to the Hezbollah rocket attacks in some other way. But they chose to do the thing that Trump had told them not to do, which is bomb southern Beirut. And the Iranians have said, if you bomb Beirut again, we will send missiles against Israel, which is what they've now done. So the Israelis, in a sense, I think, wanted to send a message that they weren't going to be deterred by Iranian threats. They obviously figure, and Netanyahu must figure, that he can manipulate Donald Trump to this extent. He can keep pushing and Trump won't stop him, even if he stops him immediately. And as a result, then the Iranians have hit the Telnof base and the Nevatim base. The Nevatim base is interesting. That's the one in the south. That's the big military base. It's where they have their nuclear stuff, where their F-35s fly from. So that's a really important base, but it's also quite a hard base to damage because it's so big. Mm. It's just enormous. Nevertheless, that's the Iranians are making the point. And Trump was onto something when he said, look, you've sent your missiles. You've done enough. You've not done very much. Mm. You've done enough. You've made your point. And what he's trying to do is to get both sides now to say, well, you've had your spat. Now cool it. We'll see if they do. He said, in response to a Financial Times interview over the weekend, he said, I call all the shots. Well, actually, Mr. President, you're not calling many shots at all. You're struggling to keep influence in this crisis, which is spinning out of control. It's been spinning out of control for quite a while. So we'll see where this goes during the rest of today. Key question for today is whether the Iranians target American bases elsewhere in the Gulf, as they have done, mm-hmm. Kuwait, UAE in particular, maybe even Saudi Arabia. If the Iranians extend this response to the broader war with the United States, then all previous bets as of last Thursday are off.
6: It's so interesting, isn't it? Because he's having a hard time, President Trump, back home, selling all of this to the domestic audience. And like you say, making reference then to that early morning tweet. Can I just go over it again? Because I find it really extraordinary that we see this diplomacy being played out on social media, first and foremost. He's saying both sides, Israel and Iran, are looking to do an immediate ceasefire. So that point, first of all, can we talk about that point specifically? Because despite talks of a ceasefire, we're seeing strikes on either side. So where does he get that from then?
10: Because he has spoken to Netanyahu directly, and he says he's spoken to representatives of the IRGC, the Islamic Revolutionary Guard Corps, who he doesn't say who they were, and I bet they were. I bet it wasn't Ghalibaf who is making all the calls now in Tehran. But he said he's spoken to representatives, and they've agreed a ceasefire, but he says lots of things, because this is all amateur diplomacy. This is all done on telephone calls, and everybody leaves the call with a slightly different version of what they've all agreed. And then he goes on social media and expands on what he thinks they've agreed, builds it up, which is what nobody else thought.
6: See, the second line in that social media post saying, final negotiations on peace are proceeding, subject to ignorance or stupidity getting in the way.
10: No, that's not true. You see, again, they may be final in his mind, but the Pakistani government at the moment, they've made a big effort in the last 24 hours to get people talking again. In Tehran, they say, well, we've got contacts. Of course, we talk all the time, but not at high level. And the idea that they're close to closing a deal is not something that they believe in Tehran. Now, unless the Iranians are bluffing, which they might be, but there's no other external information that there's something really, really important that's close, except in Trump's own mind. And the Pakistanis wouldn't be throwing themselves back into the fray if they thought that the thing was nearly done.
6: Absolutely. And then final, on as he wraps up this social media post, the blockade will remain in place and in full force and effect until a final deal, quote, unquote, is reached.
10: Yeah, and the blockade is not in full force. I mean, the blockade is there.
6: It's there.
10: And Americans are not going to lift it. But there are ships creeping out, five or six a day, that the Iranians are letting through, and the Americans are letting through as well, particularly anything to do with China. Any ships going to China, they'll let it through. They won't intercept them. And the Americans are getting three or four ships out a day, quietly, during the night. They're getting ships out through the Omani route, the other side of the Strait of Hormuz. They're actually getting ships to crawl along the coast that they know is demined, with some American help, not with ships, but with American help over the radio, telling them where to go at night, and they're creeping out. So both the Iranians and the Americans are creeping out a handful of ships every day, which is nothing compared to the 130-odd ships that normally transit backwards and forwards. So it's small. But the fact is that the blockade is leaking a bit in order to help the world economy. And so the blockade, like all blockades, like all sanctions processes, they become more political, they become more symbolic the longer they last, because everybody finds a way around them. Now, that's not to say that the Strait of Hormuz closure is not really serious. It is, and it's probably going to last for some time yet. But everyone is looking for ways of releasing the pressure a little bit.
11: Yeah.
10: Because Donald Trump cannot release the pressure. He doesn't know how to. He's in a state now. He's going around in circles looking for some lever he can pull to get him out of this situation.
11: Interesting, Michael, as he ends this social media post saying things should move quickly. Well, we'll be here watching all of that. Should it move quickly? Here on Sky News. Michael, for now, thank you so much. Well, joining us now is our Middle East commentator, Tara Kangalu. Tara, you would have been listening to my conversation with Michael Clark now. What's your reaction to Donald Trump's post? We've often talked about that, haven't we, in the studio, and this is just the very latest one.
12: Indeed, of course, the United States is just waking up. And as Michael said, Donald Trump is going in circle, in some ways now caught between Israel's Prime Minister Benjamin Netanyahu and the IRGC in Iran. Leah, it's worth remembering that many people in charge now in Iran are those very figures who for the past many years and decades did not want any form of engagement with the West and also acted as spoilers. And this last bit that you mentioned as to things should move quickly, those words by the U.S. President Donald Trump, in some ways, he wants things to move quickly in his terms. But that's precisely what Iran does not want. The IRGC, the Iranian foreign ministry and various government officials have issued statements and remarks saying that we're ready, we're prepared, and we will essentially call the shots. And that is in stark contrast, Leah, with what Donald Trump wants, which is to call the shots. And I will add, though, given the escalations that we saw overnight, that in some ways are continuing as we speak, what's interesting is that this is a reminder that this war and conflict is for Iran a long-term war. This is an existential war for them that in some ways is the same for Israel and in particular Benjamin Netanyahu. So an existential war for both sides, whereas for Donald Trump, it's a different conflict that he wants to bring to an end. And from what we see, the Iranians are have taken a calculated risk. And quite frankly, they will go all in if they have to, using their proxies in Yemen and also Kataib Hezbollah in Iraq that yesterday said they're ready to retaliate on U.S. assets in Iraq if, of course, the U.S. responds.
11: I do wonder, Tara, and I'm sure you think about this all the time, how people, ordinary people, are reacting to all of this. In Iran, the IRGC saying, actually, this was a warning. These were just warning strikes on Sunday. But they have hinted that this could be the start of a wider retaliation.
12: That's an important question, because across the region, whether it be 90 million people in Iran or the millions in Lebanon and all those in Israel, by the way, who are very tired of this conflict, are wondering what's next for them. And immediately as fire broke last night, a source of mine, a photographer in Iran, messaged me and said, why is this happening? We want nothing to do with Lebanon. And then on the other hand, I spoke with a Lebanese source of mine, an aid worker, in the same hour, late at night. These people are up day in and day out. And he said, what is happening? We want to determine our own future. So these are in people, ordinary people who are caught between aggressions of the powers to be. And right now, over 100 days into this war, they believe fundamentally that whether it be the regimes at home or those abroad have zero concern and regard for their well-being and their future, particularly the people in Iran.
11: And then there's the issue of Lebanon, because Iran says, look, Lebanon is part of this war and any ceasefire must include Hezbollah.
12: Indeed. And to that point, by the way, the Iranian spokesperson from the foreign ministry spokesperson, Ismail Baghaei, earlier also said that they're willing to continue this, of course, depending on the continuous retaliation by Israel and the United States, reiterating that as part of whether it be an MOU or a broader deal, our allies, Hezbollah, should be included, and the ceasefire ceasefire in Lebanon. And mind you, Leah, by the way, that there was and presumably is a ceasefire intact in Lebanon. But of course, that quite frankly is a myth. And Donald Trump said over and over that Beirut is hands off Beirut, Israel. But of course, we saw what happened yesterday that prompted Iran's response. But I think what Iran is doing is exercising its power and is essentially projecting that in some ways they have the upper hand and they want to call the shots, which at this very moment seems to be escalating the situation.
6: Okay, Tara, we'll leave it there for now. Thank you so much for your analysis. Always good to connect and see you.
12: Thank you.
6: This is Sky News Today. Coming up after the break, when will interest rates be cut? We ask a Bank of England rate setter.
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4: Sky News, his insights into which way the Bank of England may go when it announces its monthly decision next week. We joined Alan Taylor as he visited the West Midlands, getting a feel for the health of the economy. Here's our economics and data editor, Ed Conway.
5: What is it that makes an economy tick? That's one of the questions the members of the Bank of England's Monetary Policy Committee, the people who decide your interest rates, are constantly asking themselves. And sometimes the only way to get the answer is to leave the City of London for places like this.
6: This has to be built first to get the local transportation.
7: So it's a bit of a mixed picture, but in terms of consumer confidence, have you seen any change in recent months or weeks?
6: Alan Taylor, please come here.
5: We've secured rare access on one of these regional visits as MPC member Alan Taylor, an academic whose main expertise is economic history, goes on a whirlwind tour of the West Midlands. First stop, the site of what will, in a decade or so, be Curzon Street Station, Birmingham's HS2 terminus. An extraordinarily expensive infrastructure project. But what Taylor is looking for here is clues.
8: On HS2, like, what were the kinds of things that you were trying to ask about? It was the supply chain you were mostly...
7: I think it's striking how much the supply chain pressures around the world are filtering into this project, like many others, very quickly. You know, this is just one example, but steel, copper, concrete, raw materials, it's a very volatile world right now.
5: As recently as February, Taylor was calling for interest rate cuts down below the current 3.75% level. But following the war in the Persian Gulf, that has all changed.
7: We're holding. I think that is, for me, the right place to be right now. I think interest rates don't need to go higher because they're quite restrictive at the moment. I feel comfortable where we are unless we get the worst-case scenario. But I really want to get that sense of reassurance that this is moving behind us. Right now, it's affecting this project. It's affecting businesses in the West Midlands.
8: So anyone holding out for a cut in interest rates might have to wait quite a while, it sounds like.
7: Until we get more clarity.
5: That sounds like he doesn't have any plans to vote for a rate rise anytime soon. But he's only one of nine members, and investors expect the bank to raise rates later this summer. Next stop, Touchwood Shopping Centre in Solihull, and a briefing from the manager on the backstory of what's going on in retail and consumer spending.
9: Consumer confidence, I think it's still on a downward spiral. You know, stores that, if they've got a sale on, if they're selling something at a special low price, they're going to do really well. Equally, you've got some brands with really expensive stuff that are still doing great. So there is this kind of middle of the market area, which is more of a challenge.
5: The final stop here, a visit to the HQ of the country's most important car maker, Jaguar Land Rover. And here too, it's unexpected shocks, everything from trade wars to real wars to cyber attacks that are on the agenda.
7: Last year we were worried about tariffs. Well, they're still there and many trade frictions are still growing. For JLR, you know, a major export market is the US. It's getting harder to export cars there. But it's not getting any easier to export cars to other places like China and Europe. The last year or so has been a lesson in all the risks you're exposed to.
5: The main takeaway of this tour is that hallmarks of that drama are everywhere to be found. Whether that makes interest rate decisions any easier, that's another matter. Ed Conway, Sky News in the West Midlands.
4: Let's take a quick look at some other news for you now. Pope Leo has said escalating conflicts and polarisation are pushing the world into a profound spiritual and cultural crisis. He also called increased military spending in Europe troubling and urged help for migrants around the world. The Pope was speaking in Spain's parliament during his week-long tour of the country. UK food ingredients giant Tate & Lyle has agreed to a sale by US rival Ingridion for a record £2.7 billion. The two firms entered talks last month. Tate & Lyle was founded 165 years ago, but its performance has lagged in recent years as customer demand dropped and, of course, increased costs. Chinese President Xi Jinping has been given a colourful welcome to North Korea, arriving for his first visit in the country in 7 years. Leader Kim Jong-un and his wife greeted President Xi at the airport in Pyongyang. Ahead of the two-day trip that'll be closely monitored, the visit comes at a time when North Korea's alliance with Russia has reduced its dependence on China. Weather now.
3: Dinner under the stars tonight?
10: That reminds me of our travel insurance.
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4: Well, rain crossing the country this morning will introduce cooler, fresher conditions for the next few days. However, high pressure building from the south at the weekend will bring something a little warmer and quieter. Wet weather across central southern England will spread eastwards through the morning. Within this rain band, there'll be some heavier bursts, potentially with some hail and thunder.
11: All Clear Travel Insurance proudly sponsors Sky News Weather.
4: You're watching Sky News. Coming up after the break, we'll be reflecting more from the families of the Nottingham attack.

0: This is Sky News Today. It's 12 o'clock, the headlines. Iran hits out at the US as tensions with Israel intensify once again in the most serious escalation in the conflict since April's ceasefire. We'll have the latest live as the US president says both sides are looking to agree a ceasefire. Families of the Nottingham attack victims describe what they call a lifetime of pain imposed upon them, responding to the evidence at the inquiry.
1: Every single agency failed. Every single one without exception.
0: Also today, the Prime Minister calls on big tech firms to stop kids' nude photos as he announces a revolution in AI tech.
2: These are some of the most innovative companies in the world. And I believe they can solve it. But if they choose not to, then we will act and we will change the law.
0: Ukraine's President Zelensky discusses freezing battle lines in an interview with Sky News as a step towards peace talks with Russia. And a rare and brief encounter as a great white shark is filmed for what's thought to be the first time in the Met. Hello, good afternoon. US President Donald Trump says that Israel and Iran are looking to agree a ceasefire after he demanded the two countries stop firing at one another as fresh strikes threaten to drag the region into full-scale war. In a post on Truth Social, he said both sides, Israel and Iran, are looking to do an immediate ceasefire. Final negotiations on peace are proceeding, subject to ignorance or stupidity getting in the way. The blockade will remain in place and in full force and effect until a final deal is reached. Things should move quickly. Well, after Israel and Iran traded fire overnight in fresh strikes, Iran's foreign minister blamed the US for any recent ceasefire breaches.
3: The United States bears clear responsibility as a party to the April the 8th ceasefire understanding. Whatever happens in the region, whether the US itself violates the ceasefire, Iranian commercial vessels and incursions against the southern regions of the country, or whether such violations are carried out by Zionist regime in Lebanon, or through its coordination with the United States in our region. Direct responsibility of the United States is unequivocal, and the consequences of any escalation of tensions will also rest with the United States.
0: Earlier, former Israeli Prime Minister Naftali Bennett was asked whether their recent strikes against Iran and Lebanon had put Donald Trump's chance at a peace deal at risk.
4: President Trump certainly respects the fact that we're an independent country. We were attacked last night by dozens of Iranian ballistic missiles. And any independent sovereign country has to defend itself. We did nothing to provoke this attack by Iran. We didn't attack them. They attacked us, and they explicitly were talking about civilian centers. And any country would have to exercise the right of self-defense.
0: Well, let's speak to our correspondent at Sally Lockwood. I wonder if you can reflect, Sally, the reaction to what we've seen in the region in the last 12 hours or so.
5: Yeah, it does feel like we've had a very rapid escalation of events since that trade of missiles that began yesterday. And I think the region is holding its breath and waiting to see what comes next. Of course, the East Coast in the States is now waking up. We've had two Truth Social posts from Donald Trump, essentially calling for Israel and Iran to stop firing at each other. But this is the most serious breach of this very fragile ceasefire yet, which has now hit the two-month mark, but it's the first time that Israel and Iran have exchanged missile fire since this ceasefire started on the 8th of April. And we'll just take you back to the events yesterday that all kicked this off when Hezbollah fired missiles into northern Israel. And Israel responded by targeting the southern suburbs of Beirut, something that was very closely tied to the fragility of this ceasefire, something that the Americans had worked very hard to negotiate in terms of negotiating between the Lebanese and Israeli officials when it came to this ceasefire. And within hours of that happening, I should say that two people were killed and several more injured in Beirut in those strikes. And within hours of that happening, Iran fired ballistic missiles at northern and central Israel. And that has happened another two times today. We've also had reports and confirmation that the Iranian-backed Houthis have also fired a missile at Israel today, and they are threatening to target Israeli maritime traffic in the Red Sea. This definitely feels like escalation. Now, we know that Donald Trump and Benjamin Netanyahu spoke last night. Donald Trump called for a restraint, but Benjamin Netanyahu, as we expected, did retaliate, and there have been several reported strikes in Iran, including a petrochemical facility which has been evacuated in southwestern Iran. Mehrabad International Airport in Tehran has also suspended operations. That's the main airport for domestic travel in Iran. And the Iranian Foreign Ministry has come out, Esmail Baghaei, in his daily briefing and said that any actions carried out by the Israelis, they link directly with the US. They essentially have said that anything that the Israelis have done in the last 24 hours wouldn't have happened without the approval of America. Despite Donald Trump calling for de-escalation on both sides, he's not put any concrete measures in place to rein in Benjamin Netanyahu. And right now, it's very hard to see how this is going to play out. It's very tense indeed. There hasn't been any reports of incoming fire in Gulf states today, despite some air raid sirens reported in Saudi Arabia. It really does feel like escalation, but it also feels extremely tense, and we're all just waiting to see what happens next and whether Donald Trump really can talk Benjamin Netanyahu down, as well as the Iranians, in the same way that he's still trying to talk up how well these diplomatic efforts are going.
0: Sally, thank you. Sally Lockwood with the latest from Dubai. It's important to mention one of the Iranian missiles fired towards Israel was later found wedged into the ground. Look at these images. They're showing people taking photos of the large missile fragment near the city of Jericho in the occupied West Bank. It reportedly one of many projectiles launched from Iran towards Israel. And then this is what Keir Starmer's response to the hostilities was.
6: I'm deeply concerned about the resumption of violence. It is really important that all parties get back to a ceasefire. There are serious negotiations going on towards a lasting peace. It's really important that we give them every chance of success, because this conflict is already having a huge impact across the world, including here in the United Kingdom. So I say to all parties, we all have a responsibility to get back to that ceasefire, and it's really important that we're very clear about that.
0: Keir Starmer there. The families of the three people killed in the 2023 Nottingham attacks have said that every single agency failed. They've been speaking together in response to evidence wrapping up last week at the inquiry into the murders. Valdo Calacane, a paranoid schizophrenic, murdered students Barnaby Webber and Grace O'Malley Kumar before going on to kill school caretaker Ian Coates. Calacane then seriously injured three others.
7: I wholeheartedly believed justice would be served, and I was wrong. Dad, Barney and Grace had been absolutely let down by the people I had previously held at such high regard. What has been revealed during the evidence of the inquiry has utterly astounded and disgusted me. Over the course of the inquiry, the true harrowing scale of the failures and laziness and negligence has finally been laid bare for the public to finally see. My eyes have been opened to what the public don't see behind closed doors. The failed warrant, the police have openly apologised to us during this inquiry for failing to execute that warrant. If they'd simply done their jobs and arrested him, there is a possibility my dad could still be alive today.
1: Every single agency failed. Every single one, without exception. Mental health services failed to treat and manage. Police repeatedly failed to act. Agencies didn't talk. Individuals chose to look the other way. Warnings were ignored. People chose not to care or be curious, and the fear of stigma and bias was placed above safety and duty. And when it went wrong, too many closed ranks instead of owning their mistakes. There's cover-up over candour. This wasn't bad luck or an exception in Nottingham. It was a catastrophic collapse of responsibility. There is also the undoubted miscarriage of justice that must now be addressed. Valdo Calla-Kane got away with murder. He took three innocent lives, tried to take three more, and the system let him plead to manslaughter. No murder conviction, no trial, no proper punishment that reflects what he did.
8: The Nottinghamshire Police, the emergency response that they held was woeful. They mishandled their investigation to a degree that's alarming. They were led poorly and they had poor professional standards. Positions of power don't come without responsibility that one can devoid. The Royal College of Psychiatrists cannot muzzle voices that have pointed out epidemiological correlations of race and mental illness. Royal College of Psychiatrists must get its house in order. The Regional Mental Health Directorate of the Midlands has to answer why they failed to monitor and escalate obvious problems in the Midlands. Months before the attacks, there'd been homicides and high alerts that were ignored.
0: Well, let's just take a moment to look at what's been revealed through the inquiry. In September 2021, Calla-Kane attacked police officer Barnaby Pritchard while being detained under the Mental Health Act. At Calla-Kane's sentencing hearing, the court heard he had a history of violent incidents. A year later, Calla-Kane was discharged from the Nottinghamshire NHS Early Intervention in Psychosis programme after staff said he failed to attend appointments and couldn't be found. And that was one of five separate times he was discharged from mental health services over a 2.5-year period. Then in May 2023, Calla-Kane violently assaulted two colleagues at a warehouse in Leicestershire. In June that same year, he killed Barnaby Webber, Grace O'Malley Kumar and Ian Coates. And in January 2024, Calla-Kane is sentenced to a hospital order on the grounds of so-called diminished responsibility. Let's go live to Sky's Amelia Harper. You've been following this inquiry, wrapped up, Amelia, on Friday. And Emma Webber, she really spoke about, didn't she, how they wanted, as a family, as a group of victims, they wanted to spend the weekend to regroup for what we heard today.
9: Yeah, they were really passionate in their response. This is the end of this news conference, hearing from the families of Valdo Calla-Kane's victims in those attacks in 2023 in Nottingham. And this is the first time that we have heard them speak so freely in public now that the inquiry has ended. The last bit of evidence was given on Friday, and we are expecting the findings to be published in a report in spring next year. But the overall sentiment echoed in the words of Barnaby's mother, Emma Webber, was that the inquiry has revealed a catastrophic collapse of responsibility, and they say that they want action now, despite the findings not yet being published. Let's go through what some of the family members had to say. Let's first go to James Coates, who is the son of Ian Coates. He said, "I believe justice would be served, but I was wrong." He said all of the victims were let down. He called Calla-Kane's NHS discharge unbelievable. This is referring to the point that he was discharged from mental health services back to his GP because they simply physically couldn't find him. He said the treatment of the family lacked basic human decency. They had to learn about their father's death through social media. Ian Coates' body was lying at the crime scene for nearly 15 hours. That was something that they reflected in this press conference. We heard from Emma Webber, the mother of Barnaby. She said every single agency failed without exception. They called it a miscarriage of justice. They said that he got away with murder. And I put a couple of questions to the table. And I said, look, do you feel like you have had the time and the space to say everything you have wanted to in the inquiry? This was the response that I had.
8: There have been certain things in the inquiry that I would have liked to have unpicked more. I'm into the detail, but the inquiry wasn't an adversarial process. It was there to open up the facts and the failures. I would have liked an adversarial. I think that was robbed from us because we didn't get a trial. I wanted an adversarial process. As has been brought up, there were episodes when Valdo Callaghan drove to his family home, sat outside in the car, overnight on two occasions. A mother who's a nurse who didn't call 999, who says that she didn't know. I mean, I think you're all family people here. If someone was sitting outside your house in a psychotic state, for you not to call the emergency services, it's quite alarming. I wanted to know some of the detail to some of the questions that I'd posed. And at every juncture and every report that we got from every authority, I sent a lengthy email back full of questions. I do feel that my questions haven't been answered because we weren't allowed a trial. If we were, then everything would have been answered for me. But the inquiry wasn't that forum. The inquiry there was to uncover all of the failures. So to answer your question directly, what I would say to the politicians, if we ever, possibly by any chance, have a trial, I would like the answer of all of my questions possible, because there are outstanding matters that have not been answered directly because it was an adversarial process and I couldn't get the answer to all of my questions.
10: Can I add one more thing there when you said what we would like the government to do? I'd like to remind everybody that 30 years ago there was an inquiry called the Christopher Tunis Inquiry, where a mentally ill gentleman killed another innocent man that he did not know. There was the Ritchie report was produced. It discussed risk assessments. It discussed assertive outreach. It had made a whole load of recommendations that made complete sense. There are complete parallels with two public inquiries happening 30 years apart. The recommendations of the Ritchie report were put in place. They were short-lived and they fell away. When Deborah Taylor makes her recommendations, which I'm sure will be robust, and I have faith in her, they need to be put in place, but there needs to be some way of actually monitoring and following up how these recommendations are put into law, put into government, put into departments, and not allowed to fall away.
9: Well, hearing there that the families of the victims, particularly Grace's parents, want there to be some sort of mechanism with which the inquiry recommendations and the implementation of those can be followed up on. Crucially, through the inquiry, though, the mother of Valdo Callaghan, Celeste Callaghan, told the inquiry that she felt that she was having to do the job of what she called a broken mental health system. She says she contacted mental health services on a number of occasions, but she says that they didn't listen or act on her concerns. But crucially, at the end of the day, we've now heard from the families and we've now heard the evidence throughout the inquiry. And what the main findings are this. Callaghan was not an unknown individual. This was the culmination, the evidence says in this inquiry, of a series of repeated failings. Not only did Callaghan stop taking his medication and disengaged from mental health services, but there was not enough analysis of the risk that he posed and a lack of joined up services and a lack of communication between the services and agencies that dealt with him. The families here today speaking for the first time since the end of the inquiry on Friday want action right now.
0: Okay, for now, Amelia, thank you. And you would have heard organisations and agencies mentioned from that news conference. They're not there to defend themselves. We will attempt to contact them for a response. Also today, the Prime Minister has called on tech companies to introduce better protections for children online to prevent them sending and receiving explicit images. Sir Keir Starmer has said that if tech companies fail to act, then the government will intervene in the form of new legislation.
11: Today, I'm calling on tech companies operating in this country to introduce device controls that prevent children from sending and receiving sexually explicit images. Because this is not an impossible challenge. These are some of the most innovative companies in the world, and I believe they can solve it. But if they choose not to, then we will act, and we will change the law. Because when it comes to the safety of our children, standing by is not an option.
0: Our political correspondent Alex Rogers has more.
12: What he's trying to do is to get the tech companies to act of their own volition, saying he will give them 3 months to bring in these controls which ban nude images. And if they don't do that, then the government will legislate. And if they don't comply with that legislation, then they could face criminal or financial sanctions. I think a lot of people in the Labour Party will really welcome this announcement, but there are questions over why it's taken so long and why the government doesn't just legislate rather than waiting for the tech firms. I've just been having a conversation actually with someone senior in Labour who was a bit happy that this is happening. And they said for months, ministers, advisers, campaigners, and victims were pushing for the Prime Minister to announce device level controls. They were blocked at every turn for fear of upsetting the tech companies. Investment and business relationships seemingly mattered more than protecting children. So clearly, the government, the Prime Minister, trying to strike that balance between protecting children online, but also keeping tech firms on side and not being too heavy-handed with regulation. But it feels like some people think the government has been too slow on this, although Number 10 are saying they've been decisive in this area and that they knew they needed to

0: if there is that potential leadership contest. So, yeah, facing scrutiny that he didn't act sooner, but I think many are happy that he has now acted.
1: Well, that was Alex Rogers a little earlier. Well, the Home Office has had more to say on this today. Our science and technology reporter, Mickey Carroll, joins us now to tell us what they've had to say, essentially. Hey, Mickey.
2: Hi. Yes, so essentially, what they've announced today is it's a world-first measure, actually, to bring these device-level controls in. So what that actually means for all of us is that from potentially in 3 months' time, but let's assume that it takes a little bit longer than that to put into action, every phone in the UK should stop you from, first of all, taking, then sending, then or seeing nude images. And only people that verify that they're over 18 will be able to take those blocks away. So it's actually, it is quite a momentous change, what they're trying to do here. But the technology that would be required in order to create those blocks actually already exists. Both Apple and Google, the majority of us use those phones, that's 99% of the population in the UK using those phones, already have this technology in their operating systems. It's just that the blocks don't apply to anything that isn't their own app. So something like iMessage or Google Messages, you wouldn't at the moment be able to send nude images if you've got those blocks on. So the tech already exists. So, if you're a fan of this measure, then you're already in a good place because it wouldn't necessarily be a massive step to introduce it. But there are weak points here. All of this relies on the age verification, which I think has become such a hot topic over the last year. All of it relies on age verification being good, being able to actually tell how old we are. And we've seen in Australia, where they've introduced a social media ban for under 16s, and here in the UK, where age verification had to be put in place before people could see adult content, that kids are really clever. And they're quite capable, often, of getting around the kind of measures that would that make this device-level protection possible. But they're introducing this for a really kind of important reason. The whole idea of this is to work alongside the Online Safety Act to try and stem the flow of child sexual abuse material that's ending up on the internet. We heard today from the Home Office that 91% of the reports that that law enforcement are receiving about child sexual abuse material contain self-generated content. So that's children taking nude images of themselves and sharing them online. Law enforcement at the moment are receiving reports of child sexual abuse material every 5 to 6 minutes. So they say that this is an incredibly important measure, one of the measures that they're trying to introduce, to stem the flow of that really disturbing content that's currently ending up on the internet.
1: Okay, Mickey, for now, thanks so much for the update. Really appreciate that. This is Sky News Today. Coming up after the break, we're going to talk about an exclusive interview with Ukraine's President Volodymyr Zelensky, including his talks with Roman Abramovich.

0: Ukraine's president has revealed to Sky News that the Russian oligarch Roman Abramovich is acting as something of a go-between with Vladimir Putin. President Zelensky sat down with our lead world news presenter, Yelda Hakim, and also discussed whether he'd be willing to freeze the current battle lines as part of peace efforts.
1: Of course, I want to freeze, not just freeze the conflict, because we want to live in Ukraine, not just stop the war. We want to stop and, I mean, this stop the way when the war will not come back because of some crazy people and etc. if they want to come back with this war after some pauses. So it's not the idea just to freeze, but the quickest way to freeze and move it to diplomatic sector, to diplomacy, to negotiators.
2: So give Russia what they want in this moment, the land that they have gained.
1: No. It's not just to give. I mean, this to freeze, to stay where we stay, it meant to give people of Ukraine more possibilities to save their children and soldiers come back. And I think this is important for us. I think it's so important that we defended independence, a sovereign country, our choice. This is a big victory, if I can use such word, because I mean, when you have so many losses, it's not about victory.
2: And in the meantime, you'll reach out to the likes of Roman Abramovich and others to try and help you in that path?
1: Abramovich, he came to Kiev. He said that I have message direct to you, and I want to get message and take message from you and to give it to Putin.
2: So is he a go-between now?
1: When he got message from me, he said he will go directly to Putin. I said, okay, I'm ready to meet. Not in Moscow, not in Belarus, and not in Minsk, and it's understandable why. And I said, you can choose any time from tomorrow. You can choose any day, any format. We can choose with President Trump. I'm sure that he will be ready to come. And we can do it with Europeans. I'm sure that everybody wants to help. Or we can choose the way bilateral meeting. And we spoke about outcomes, what can be, and etc. I said, look, the best way, I think it's a big signal if we will meet and make ceasefire.
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0: There'll be further showers and longer spells of rain this week, but the weekend looks like becoming more settled and a little warmer. This afternoon, rain over East Anglia and the southeast will become showery before clearing into the North Sea. Brighter skies will follow from the west, but there'll be a fresh feeling to the day with temperatures in the mid to high teens Celsius. Showers already over western Scotland and Ireland will spread eastwards, some becoming heavy with hail and thunder. And those showers will persist overnight, although some parts of the country will remain dry. Temperatures will fall to mid-single figures in rural areas, so it'll be a much cooler night than we've seen recently. And then Tuesday will be a day of sunny spells and showers. Mid-Wales, the Midlands and north-eastern Scotland will be mostly dry through the morning, while south-east western England to the East Anglia will they look drier through the afternoon. Central and eastern Scotland will see the most frequent and slow-moving showers.
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0: You're watching Sky News. Coming up after the break, breaking news actually, Iranian military's joint command says it's halting its offensive operations after Israel and Iran exchanged fire. We'll have more on that for you after the break. Stay with.
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3: We have some breaking news in the last few minutes. Iranian military's joint command says it's halting its offensive operations after Israel and Iran exchanged fire. It follows US President Donald Trump saying the two countries are looking to agree a ceasefire after he demanded the two countries stop firing at one another. Well, I'm joined now by Roxanne Farmer-Farmian, lecturer of international relations at the Middle East, University of Cambridge. Great to have you with us, Roxanne. Let's talk about that breaking news that we've just brought to viewers in the last few minutes. So Iran's military joint command saying it's halting its offensive operations. This was shortly after a social media post by the US President Donald Trump saying it should stop. What do you make of it?
4: Well, I think it was very much a volley of fire to signal President Trump that Iran wanted a real end to the ceasefire that they had all agreed in Pakistan several months ago, and that the Israeli aggression in Lebanon had to be included in that. So I think it was an effort to move the stalemate along in terms of the negotiations and to say that it was serious about finalizing a real ceasefire until any further talks could proceed.
3: Roxanne, let's circle back then to Sunday evening and those strikes from Iran fired towards Israel. You were saying, if I read it correctly, that it had nothing really to do with Hezbollah. What was it all about?
4: Well, I think the fact that Israel was continuing its campaign to occupy southern Lebanon was what was disturbing the Iranian leadership, because their concern is if the President Trump cannot stop Israel from reaching the ceasefire agreement that was drawn up between Iran and the United States, then in the future, no deal with the United States and Tehran would really be permanent, that Israel would be able to breach that again, including possibly hitting Iran again in the future. So this was really a signal, very symbolic volley, to say we've got to go back to the starting point, ceasefire across the region, and then we can have real negotiations.
3: Yeah, let's delve into that ceasefire, because we need to understand the original terms to understand where we're at right now, because Donald Trump said originally there was a deal in place and it said that it covered the entire region. Israel says it didn't. Who's right?
4: Well, Israel has not been part of the negotiations between Iran and and the United States. I think it's been feeling rather shunned. And so it claimed that it was not part of that and had not agreed. However, President Trump did agree to those particular terms when they were all in Islamabad. And so it's been as much a tussle with several phone calls and reports of disagreements between Netanyahu, Prime Minister Netanyahu of Israel, and President Trump over this campaign, ongoing campaign in Lebanon. So there's certainly been a degree of tension, and I think Iran felt that their own negotiations with Iran, with the United States, were simply not proceeding because of this tension. So it took this step on Sunday night to clarify and say, that's it, everything has to stop before any further claims can be made that negotiations are reaching a point of a deal.
3: On the Strait, Iran have effectively shut it. Then the US said they were making a blockade around the Strait. We know, don't we, that a quarter of the world's seaborne oil goes through and passes through the Strait. What's your view here of this being a genuine economic weapon or a bluff while the war continues? Can we expect to go back to a position where it's, you know, vessels go through the Strait freely?
4: I think, unfortunately or fortunately for Iran, that situation is over. And I think what we are going to see, they're not calling it tolls anymore. Mm. They're describing it as something used elsewhere that is named pilotage or pilotage, which is insisting that a pilot be placed on every boat going out in order to navigate the map that is provided by the country that is charging the pilotage fee. And so this is what is exercised, for example, by Norway and several other states in Far East Asia, and is a common practice, therefore. And I see that being an ongoing feature now of how shipping is going to be transported through the Strait. The extra addition to this at the moment is that since Sunday night and the Iranian attack on Israel in response to its ongoing violations of the ceasefire, the Houthis in Yemen have decided to add their weight to the pressure. And so at the moment, they're stopping Israeli shipping from going through the Red Sea and the Bab al-Mandab Strait. How long that will last, we don't know, but that is putting further pressure on the global economy.
3: Okay, we'll leave it there. Really interesting to talk, Roxanne Farmian. Thank you so much.
4: My pleasure. Thank you very much.
3: Okay, our defence and security analyst, Michael Clark, is here. Professor Michael Clark, should I add.
5: Yes. Listen,
3: more escalation in the region. Mm. Donald Trump has intervened. Now we're hearing that the joint command in Iran, they've said, look, we're going to halt any kind of retaliation here. I mean, what are we to make of what's happening? It's really fast moving, isn't it?
5: Yeah, well, the Iranians are quite calculated about these sort of things. So their response to the Israeli attacks in southern Beirut and the Dahir district were not overwhelming. They sent some missiles to some of air bases in Israel. Mm. They didn't go, as far as we know, they didn't go for Tel Aviv or Haifa, but they went for the airbase. Netzarim is the interesting one, I think, in the south, Nevatim. The Nevatim airbase is this big airbase, and it's hard to do much damage there, though it's a very important base to the Israelis. It actually doesn't, it's you know, quite hard to put it out of action because it's just so large. But the Iranians have made their point, and it's not an all-out attack because they've got an awful lot of missiles left, according to American intelligence, they've got 70% of their missile force still intact and more than 70% of their original or reconditioned missile launchers. So they've got plenty of missiles they could use. The fact that they're not would indicate that they were putting the ball back into Israel's court to say, this is what we're going to do. What are you going to do? And it's possible that they are listening to President Trump, who said today, all right, you've done your bit. Now stop. So maybe, in this case, his words have had some effect. We'll see now what happens to the Israeli response. But we were saying about an hour ago that the thing to watch will be whether the Iranians now extend their attacks to the rest of the region. Perhaps they're not going to do that, which would be a good thing.
3: What should we make, then, of the relationship that we're watching play out between Donald Trump and Benjamin Netanyahu? What's your hunch?
5: It's very interesting. I mean, they say that, President Trump is Netanyahu's best ally. He is his best friend. He's his only friend in the world. And clearly, they have a very difficult relationship. It's probably not as bad as Netanyahu's relationship was with Obama.
3: Sure.
5: Because they detested each other. The thing about Trump is that he can detest you one day and be quite friendly towards you the next. And Trump obviously finds Netanyahu a real handful. And Netanyahu knows that he can push. I mean, he can agree to something with Trump, and then he can push it in the week afterwards, in the 2 weeks afterwards. And he'll nickel and dime him into a position that Trump didn't want, until Trump then gets heavy with him, makes a phone call, swears at him, and then he backs off. But, I mean, that sweary phone call was only a few days ago, and here is Israel taking a big move. I was checking out the reason that the Israelis attacked southern Beirut, which is the big moment yesterday. What were they responding to? They were responding to Hezbollah rocket attacks into northern Israel. What were these rocket attacks? Two rockets were brought down, no damage caused, no known other attacks. So it was two rockets from somewhere in around the Litani River area into northern Israel. And the point is that the Israelis didn't have to respond that way. They could have responded in the area where the rockets were fired from, but they didn't. They decided to go, as they say, go downtown. They decided to go straight to Beirut. It was a big escalation of their war with Hezbollah. If they'd wanted to keep it cool, they could have responded in a more graduated way. But the Iranians have made their point, and we'll see if Donald Trump's words now matter enough to Netanyahu. Ultimately, see, Trump is right. He says that if I tell him he has to stop when it comes to a deal with Iran, if part of that deal is that the Israelis have to stop, they will stop. That's true. They will stop for a while. And there will be a peace deal, which Netanyahu will have to agree to at the time. And then 2 or 3 weeks later, it will start to break down. That's the way the pattern works.
3: Okay, we'll leave it there. We could talk all afternoon, but we have to leave it there. Professor Michael Clark, thank you. Really appreciate it. Now, the Sikh Federation is calling for a public inquiry into Henry Novak's murder, insisting his death could have been prevented if police had acted after members of the Sikh community raised concerns about the killer's behaviour. Well, Sky News has spoken to an anonymous informant who previously reported Vikram Digwa to the authorities, describing him as a monster. Our community's correspondent, Lisa Holland, reports.
6: Vikram Digwa selecting his swords at a Sikh martial arts event in East London. The video shared with Sky News was taken 2.5 years before Digwa went on to kill teenager Henry Novak. A death which the Sikh community believe might have been prevented, given they'd already raised concerns about him to police.
7: Where this is actually going is we have been thrown under the bus and our sacred Qurban has been called into question.
6: With Sikhs across the UK facing a backlash following Digwa's conviction, political lobbying at the highest levels is underway in the UK and from India, with calls for a public inquiry.
7: The reason why we've called for a public inquiry is the only way to get to the truth surrounding this whole affair so we can learn the lessons and to learn whether actually Henry's life could have been saved.
8: Which you think it could have been?
7: Absolutely, because if the police had acted on the reports to them and CPS had taken this seriously, Digwa could have been off the streets.
6: In 2023, Vikram Digwa had been reported to police by his local gurdwara or place of worship. We've spoken to the person who says they lodged the complaints over what they describe as safeguarding and the theft of weapons. We've revoiced their words.
9: I was really deeply concerned and made the reports to the necessary people and also chasing them as well. It really did impact me for a long time, his behaviour. He is a monster. He's not at all representative of Sikhs in our eyes.
6: In response, Hampshire Police told us, police followed up all available lines of inquiry and arrested two men in their 20s on suspicion of theft. On the basis of the evidence which was made available to the police, no further action was taken against these men. The Sikh community prides itself on its peaceful integration into British society. But since Digwal's trial, it's been subjected to a torrent of hatred online and at this Gurdwara in West London on the phone.
10: We have got nasty, poisonous phone calls received in our office yesterday by a number of people saying nasty things about our religion.
8: What do they say?
10: They're calling Sikhs murderers and using very dirty, foul language against us.
8: Just literally hearing the phone ring there, how does that make you feel now? Are you on edge?
10: It is on edge because when we pick up, is this another phone call that's going to be swearing at us?
6: In the West Midlands, police are treating an attack on six members of a Sikh family as racially motivated. This 72-year-old man was left with a broken cheekbone and fractured shoulder. He and five members of his family were punched and kicked to the ground. The Sikh Federation believes because of Digwar's actions. Theirs is a visible faith, and whilst some Sikhs tell us they're staying indoors out of fear of abuse on the streets, it's led these men, in the face of internet threats, to stand guard outside their Gurdwara.
11: The Gurdwara has been described as a place where the ideology that Digwar carried is being indoctrinated into the youth. That's as far from the truth as you can get. When people start to fan these flames of division, fire can spread in any direction.
6: The Sikh community is fighting back, believing it's been punished for the actions of another and viewed with suspicion in a way they've never been before. Lisa Holland, Sky News.
3: This is Sky News Today. Coming up after the break, when will interest rates be cut? We ask a Bank of England.
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4: A rate setter has given Sky News his insights into which way the Bank of England may go when it announces its monthly decision next week. We joined Alan Taylor as he visited the West Midlands, getting a feel for the health of the economy. Here's our economics and data editor, Ed Conway.
5: What is it that makes an economy tick? That's one of the questions the members of the Bank of England's Monetary Policy Committee, the people who decide your interest rates, are constantly asking themselves. And sometimes the only way to get the answer is to leave the City of London for places like this.
6: This has to be built first to get the local transportation.
7: So it's a bit of a mixed picture, but in terms of consumer confidence, have you seen any change in recent months or weeks?
6: Alan Taylor, pleased to hear you.
5: We've secured rare access on one of these regional visits. As MPC member Alan Taylor, an academic whose main expertise is economic history, goes on a whirlwind tour of the West Midlands. First stop, the site of what will, in a decade or so, the Curzon Street Station, Birmingham's HS2 terminus. An extraordinarily expensive infrastructure project. But what Taylor is looking for here is clues.
8: On HS2, like, what were the kinds of things that you were trying to ask about? It was the supply chain you were mostly...
7: I think it's striking how much the supply chain pressures around the world are filtering into this project, like many others, very quickly. You know, this is just one example, but steel, copper, concrete, raw materials... It's a very volatile world right now.
5: As recently as February, Taylor was calling for interest rate cuts down below the current 3.75% level. But following the war in the Persian Gulf, that has all changed.
7: We're holding. I think that is, for me, the right place to be right now. I think interest rates don't need to go higher because they're quite restrictive at the moment. I feel comfortable where we are unless we get the worst-case scenario. But I really want to get that sense of reassurance that this is moving behind us. Right now it's affecting this project, it's affecting businesses in the West Midlands.
8: So anyone holding out for a cut in interest rates might have to wait quite a while, it sounds like.
7: Until we get more clarity.
5: That sounds like he doesn't have any plans to vote for a rate rise anytime soon. But he's only one of nine members, and investors expect the bank to raise rates later this summer. Next stop, Touchwood Shopping Centre in Solihull, and a briefing from the manager on the backstory of what's going on in retail and consumer spending.
9: Consumer confidence, I think it's still on a downward spiral. You know, stores that, if they've got a sale on, if they're selling something at a special low price, they're going to do really well. Equally, you've got some brands with really expensive stuff that are still doing great. So there is this kind of middle of the market area, which is more of a challenge.
5: The final stop here, a visit to the HQ of the country's most important carmaker, Jaguar Land Rover. And here too, it's unexpected shocks, everything from trade wars to real wars to cyber attacks that are on the agenda.
7: Last year we were worried about tariffs. Well, they're still there and many trade frictions are still growing. For JLR, you know, a major export market is the US. It's getting harder to export cars there. But it's not getting any easier to export cars to other places like China and Europe. The last year or so has been a lesson in all the risks you're exposed to.
5: The main takeaway of this tour is that hallmarks of that drama are everywhere to be found. Whether that makes interest rate decisions any easier, that's another matter. Ed Conway, Sky News in the West Midlands.
4: OK, let's take a look at the weather.
10: I hope we haven't forgotten anything.
11: Travel insurance, I tick that box.
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12: All Clear Travel Insurance sponsors Sky News weather.
4: There will be further showers and longer spells of rain this week, but the weekend looks like it's becoming more settled and a little warmer. This afternoon, rain over East Anglia and the southeast will become showery before clearing into the North Sea. Brighter skies will follow from the west, but there'll be a fresh feel to the day with temperatures in the mid to high teens Celsius. Showers already over western Scotland and Ireland will spread eastwards, some becoming heavy with hail and thunder, and those showers will persist overnight, although some parts of the country will remain dry. Temperatures will fall to mid-single figures in rural areas, so it will have a much cooler night than we've had recently. And then Tuesday will be a day of sunny spells and showers. Mid Wales and the Midlands and the north-east of Scotland will be mostly dry.
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4: Well, you're watching Sky News coming up at the top of the hour with Jane Secker. More as the Iranian military's joint command says it's halting its offensive operations after Israel and Iran exchange fire. We heard from Donald Trump earlier saying that both sides are looking for an immediate ceasefire. Stay with Sky News.

0: Hello, you're watching Sky News Today with me, Jane Segger. It's 1 o'clock. These are the headlines. Breaking news, Iran's Joint Military Command announces it will end its operations against Israel. We'll have the latest live as the US president says both sides are looking to agree a ceasefire. Families of the Nottingham attack victims describe what they call a lifetime of pain imposed upon them, responding to evidence at the inquiry.
1: Every single agency failed. Every single one, without exception.
0: Also today, the Prime Minister calls on big tech firms to stop kids' nude photos as he announces a revolution in AI tech.
2: These are some of the most innovative companies in the world, and I believe they can solve it. But if they choose not to, then we will act and we will change the law.
0: Ukraine's President Zelensky discusses freezing battle lines in an interview with Sky News as a step towards peace talks with Russia. And a rare and brief encounter as a great white shark is filmed for what's thought to be the first time in the Med. Hello, good afternoon. Thanks for joining us. Iran's military joint command has announced that it's halting offensive operations, but warned that there'll be a harsher response if Israel attacks Lebanon again. Earlier, US President Donald Trump claimed that Israel and Iran are looking to agree a ceasefire after he demanded they stop firing at one another. Last night, they traded strikes in the most serious escalation since April's shaky truce began. Well, here's what President Trump wrote on social media. Both sides, Israel and Iran, are looking to do an immediate ceasefire. Final negotiations on peace are proceeding, subject to ignorance or stupidity getting in its way. The blockade will remain in place and in full force and effect until a final deal is reached. Things should move quickly. Well, a spokesperson for Iran's foreign ministry says they hold the U.S. chiefly responsible for all ceasefire breaches.
3: The United States bears clear responsibility as a party to the April the 8th ceasefire understanding. Whatever happens in the region, whether the U.S. itself violates the ceasefire, Iranian commercial vessels and incursions against the southern regions of the country, or whether such violations are carried out by Zionist regime in Lebanon or through its coordination with the United States in our region. Direct responsibility of the United States is unequivocal, and the consequences of any escalation of tensions will also rest with the United States.
0: Well, earlier we also spoke to the former Israeli Prime Minister Naftali Bennett and asked him if Israel's offensive in Lebanon and retaliatory strikes against Iran last night have put President Trump's hopes of peace at risk.
4: President Trump certainly respects the fact that we're an independent country. We were attacked last night by dozens of Iranian ballistic missiles. And any independent sovereign country has to defend itself. We did nothing to provoke this attack by Iran. We didn't attack them. They attacked us. And they explicitly we're talking about civilian centers. And any country would have to exercise the right of self-defense.
0: Well, let's talk to our correspondent, Sally Lockwood, who is in Dubai. So it seems a slight pause potentially from Iran's side, Sally, but the last 24 hours have been pretty fraught.
5: Yeah, that's right. Events have been moving extremely quickly. A lot happened while America was asleep overnight, and certainly it was around 5:30 in the morning on the East Coast when Donald Trump started posting on Truth Social, calling on both sides to stop shooting at each other. And then another post shortly after that saying that Iran and Israel were looking at an immediate ceasefire. And now this announcement from Iran's military saying that they are going to halt offensive operations. So things have moved extremely quickly. No confirmation yet from Israel that they are also going to halt offensive actions. But it has come with a warning from Iran. They've said that any more attacks, essentially, on any areas of Iran or Lebanon, including southern Lebanon, will result in much more severe and crushing measures than before. Now, it feels like this could be doomed to fail if that's the case, because Israel has never said it's going to stop its operations in southern Lebanon. But what we've seen in the last 24 hours is just how closely linked the front in Lebanon is to the wider ceasefire, because that is what caused all of this escalation starting yesterday. Just to talk you through the events, as we know it, so Hezbollah fired missiles into northern Israel. Israel retaliated, targeting the southern suburb of Beirut, Dahiya. They targeted what they say were Hezbollah areas there. Now, that is not only hugely significant because it's Lebanon's capital, but it's also very closely tied to the fragile conditions of this ceasefire, that Israel would not attack Beirut. And within hours of that happening, Iran fired ballistic missiles at Israel for the first time in this ceasefire, this very fragile ceasefire, which has now reached its two-month anniversary today. Now, we understand Donald Trump and Benjamin Netanyahu had a phone call. Donald Trump urged Benjamin Netanyahu not to respond. He was calling for restraint. We didn't expect that to happen. Benjamin Netanyahu has an election later this year. They just had incoming fire from Iran, and Israel, as we expected, did respond, carrying out airstrikes on areas of western and central Iran. We know that a petrochemical facility in southwestern Iran was hit. That's been evacuated. And Mehrabad International Airport in Tehran, which is the main airport for domestic travel, has also suspended operations. There have been multiple reports of strikes in Iran. And there have been another two waves of missiles fired at Israel, including close to the desert city of Dimona in the south of Israel, which is home to its nuclear research facility. We've also had confirmation that the Iranian-backed Houthis have fired a missile at Israel as well today, and they're threatening to target Israeli vessels in the Red Sea. This has certainly been a very tense 24 hours. This is certainly escalation, but what we're seeing now is America, Donald Trump, intervening with some real sense of urgency, calling for both sides to de-escalate. But it's really highlighted just how fragile this ceasefire is. No reports, I should say, of any incoming fire on Gulf states today, but there have been some air raid sirens in Saudi Arabia. And I think this region, it really does feel like it's holding its breath, waiting to see what comes next. And certainly now, more than 100 days into this war, 2 months into this ceasefire, we can see just how quickly things can change.
0: Indeed, Sally, thanks very much. Well, let's bring in our security and defence analyst, Professor Michael Clark, who is with me in the studio, and a real clear summary there from Sally of where we are over the last 24 hours. But what do we know about what is happening diplomatically behind the scenes, and how that could have changed what's happened in the last 24 hours, or
6: Contacts are going on between the United States and Iran at various levels, relatively low levels, but not at the highest level that we're aware of. They're not close to a high-level deal. They've talked about lots of details about if there is a deal, we could do this, we could do that. That's fine. And there are constant talks between the Lebanese government and the United States, and Lebanese government and Israel. But the central problem is that Hezbollah launches rockets into Israel. The Israelis feel they need to respond, but they didn't need to respond the way they did yesterday. There were two rockets fired into northern, or at least rockets fired into northern Israel. Two of them were shot down. No reports of casualties, no reports of damage. And as a result, the Israelis bombed southern Lebanon. So they went into the Dahiya suburb of southern Lebanon, as Sally said, which is the Hezbollah stronghold in the city. And as a result of that, the Israelis then launched, the Iranians launched attacks on Israel, particularly at Nevatim, which Sally said is near Dimona, which is the nuclear area. And Nevatim, that's in the air base where their nuclear stuff goes in and out of, and their F-35s fly from there. But they were graduated strikes in a way. The Iranians were showing what they can do, but they didn't go for an all-out attack. And then the Israelis attacked Iran in response to that. And again, it was a wider scale of attacks against Tehran. Tehran, Isfahan, Tabriz, and Karaj important. Manshar, very important chemical plant there. So the Israelis have done more damage in Iran than the Iranians did to Israel. But nevertheless, it's not an all-out assault. So both sides have made their point, and Donald Trump has been very keen to try to say, all right, you've both had your fun, you've made your points, leave it. We'll see if they do. The key, I'm sure, will be Beirut. If the Israelis will continue their operations in southern Lebanon, you know, around the Latani River and even further north than that. But if they go for Beirut again, I don't think the Iranians would hold back. I think the Iranians are trying to offer a pause now because they think that maybe they can get some sort of deal which would be very favourable to them, as we understand it. And President Trump, they figure, is desperate to get out of this war. He says he's not, but he is really. And he's looking for ways out because he's in a real corner.
0: And in terms of what the arsenal that's been falling, we've got images of an unexploded rocket in Jericho. Now, that's on the West Bank to the east of Jerusalem. What can you tell us about these images?
6: No idea where that may have come from. I mean, it's big.
0: It's like something out of a comedy film, isn't it?
6: It does, I'm afraid so, yeah. And that is, I mean, that's a ballistic missile. It's not a cruise missile. That's a ballistic missile that goes in at a high angle. And the fact it's unexploded is helpful. But, I mean, you assume it is an Iranian ballistic missile, but that's only because it's in Jericho and it's ballistic. That's all I would say about it at the moment. But as you say, it's a really curious image. But it also shows the difficulty of actually, you know, even though Israel is a small country and the West Bank is a small area, there's an awful lot of desert there. There's a lot of places where nothing does very much damage.
0: I guess that they'll be looking at the angle that it's landed and the direction, you know, potentially.
6: Exactly, yeah. It's come straight down, basically.
0: And how common are these missiles? How many of these did we see raining down on Israel?
6: Many. I mean, American intelligence say that the Iranians have got about 70% of their missile stocks that they started with. And they're believed to have started with at least 3,000 to 5,000, something like that, plus tens of thousands of cruise missiles. And American intelligence also says that they've got about 75% of missile launches that they started with, some that they've reconstituted, some they've rebuilt, some they never committed. Now, Donald Trump over the weekend, he said very, very carefully, he said, oh, they've only got about 21, 22% of the stuff they started with. No, Mr. President, your own intelligence operation says it's 70%. I don't know where he gets his figures from. He just makes something up. And so he sounded very precise about it, but it was a complete variance with what American intelligence has given to the world.
0: Fascinating. Michael, thank you very much.
6: Yeah.
0: The families of the three people killed in the 2023 Nottingham attacks have said that every single agency failed. They've been talking together in response to evidence ending last week at the inquiry into the killings. Valdo Calloccain, a paranoid schizophrenic, killed students Barnaby Webber, Grace Amali Kumar, before going on to kill school caretaker Ian Coates. Calloccain then seriously injured three others.
7: I wholeheartedly believed justice would be served, and I was wrong. Dad, Barney and Grace had been absolutely let down by the people I had previously held at such high regard. What has been revealed during the evidence of the inquiry has utterly astounded and disgusted me. Over the course of the inquiry, the true harrowing scale of the failures and laziness and negligence has finally been laid bare for the public to finally see. My eyes have been opened to what the public don't see behind closed doors. The failed warrant, the police have openly apologised to us during this inquiry for failing to execute that warrant. If they'd simply done their jobs and arrested him, there is a possibility my dad could still be alive today.
1: Every single agency failed. Every single one, without exception. Mental health services failed to treat and manage. Police repeatedly failed to act. Agencies didn't talk. Individuals chose to look the other way. Warnings were ignored. People chose not to care or be curious. And the fear of stigma and bias was placed above safety and duty. And when it went wrong, too many closed ranks instead of owning their mistakes. There's cover-up over candour. This wasn't bad luck or an exception in Nottingham. It was a catastrophic collapse of responsibility. There is also the undoubted miscarriage of justice that must now be addressed. Valdo Calloccain got away with murder. He took three innocent lives, tried to take three more, and the system let him plead to manslaughter. No murder conviction, no trial, no proper punishment that reflects what he did.
8: The Nottinghamshire Police, the emergency response that they held was woeful. They mishandled their investigation to a degree that's alarming. They were led poorly, and they had poor professional standards. Positions of power don't come without responsibility that one can devoid. The Royal College of Psychiatrists cannot muzzle voices that have pointed out epidemiological correlations of race and mental illness. The Royal College of Psychiatrists must get its house in order. The Regional Mental Health Directorate of the Midlands has to answer why they failed to monitor and escalate obvious problems in the Midlands. Months before the attacks, there had been homicides and high alerts that were ignored.
0: Sky's Amelia Harper has more.
5: This is the end of this news conference, hearing from the families of Valdo Calloway's victims in those attacks in 2023 in Nottingham. And this is the first time that we have heard them speak so freely in public now that the inquiry has ended. The last bit of evidence was given on Friday, and we are expecting the findings to be published in a report in spring next year. But the overall sentiment echoed in the words of Barnaby's mother, Emma Webber, was that the inquiry has revealed a catastrophic collapse of responsibility. And they say that they want action now, despite the findings not yet being published. Let's go through what some of the family members had to say. Let's first go to James Coates, who is the son of Ian Coates. He said, "I believe justice would be served, but I was wrong." He said all of the victims were let down. He called Calloway's NHS discharge unbelievable. This is referring to the point that he was discharged from mental health services back to his GP because they simply physically couldn't find him. He said the treatment of the family lacked basic human decency. They had to learn about their father's death through social media. Ian Coates' body was lying at the crime scene for nearly 15 hours. That was something that they reflected in this press conference. We heard from Emma Webber, the mother of Barnaby. She said every single agency failed without exception. They called it a miscarriage of justice. They said that he got away with murder. And I put a couple of questions to the table. And I said, look, do you feel like you have had the time and the space to say everything you have wanted to in the inquiry? This was the response that I had.
8: There have been certain things in the inquiry that I would have liked to have unpicked more. I'm into the detail, but the inquiry wasn't an adversarial process. It was there to open up the facts and the failures. I would have liked an adversarial. I think that was robbed from us because we didn't get a trial. I wanted an adversarial process. As has been brought up, there were episodes when Valdo Calloway drove to his family home, sat outside in the car, overnight on two occasions. A mother who's a nurse who didn't call 999, who says that she didn't know. I mean, I think you're all family people here. If someone was sitting outside your house in a psychotic state, for you not to call the emergency services, it's quite alarming. I wanted to know some of the detail to some of the questions that I'd posed. And at every juncture and every report that we got from every authority, I sent a lengthy email back full of questions. I do feel that my questions haven't been answered because we weren't allowed a trial. If we were, then everything would have been answered for me. But the inquiry wasn't that forum. The inquiry there was to uncover all of the failures. So to answer your question directly, what I would say to the politicians, if we ever, possibly by any chance, have a trial, I would like the answer of all of my questions possible. Because there are outstanding matters that have not been answered directly because it was an adversarial process and I couldn't get the answer to all of my questions.
9: Can I add one more thing there when you said what we would like the government to do? I'd like to remind everybody that 30 years ago there was an inquiry called the Christopher Clunes Inquiry, where a mentally ill gentleman killed another innocent man that he did not know. There was the Ritchie report was produced. It discussed risk assessments. It discussed assertive outreach. It had made a whole load of recommendations that made complete sense. There are complete parallels with two public inquiries happening 30 years apart. The recommendations of the Ritchie report were put in place. They were short-lived and they fell away. When Deborah Taylor makes her recommendations, which I'm sure will be robust, and I have faith in her, they need to be put in place, but there needs to be some way of actually monitoring and following up how these recommendations are put into law, put into government, put into departments, and not allowed to fall away.
5: Well, hearing there that the families of the victims, particularly Grace's parents, want there to be some sort of mechanism with which the inquiry recommendations and the implementation of those can be followed up on. Crucially, through the inquiry, though, the mother of Valdo Calacane, Celeste Calacane, told the inquiry that she felt that she was having to do the job of what she called a broken mental health system. She says she contacted mental health services on a number of occasions, but she says that they didn't listen or act on her concerns. But crucially, at the end of the day, we've now heard from the families and we've now heard the evidence throughout the inquiry. And what the main findings are this. Calacane was not an unknown individual. This was the culmination, the evidence says in this inquiry, of a series of repeated failings. Not only did Calacane stop taking his medication and disengaged from mental health services, but there was not enough analysis of the risk that he posed and a lack of joined up

0: Are you the problem?
1: I do feel sorry for him, yeah.
0: We'll see what happens. Does it mean, frankly, that you are an irrelevant?
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11: Ukraine's president has revealed to Sky News that the Russian oligarch Roman Abramovich is acting as something of a go-between with Vladimir Putin. President Zelensky sat down with our lead world news presenter, Yalda Hakim, and also discussed whether he'll be willing to freeze the current battle lines as part of peace efforts.
12: Of course, I want to freeze, not just freeze the conflict, because we want to live in Ukraine, not just stop the war. We want to stop and, I mean, this stop the way when the war will not come back because of some crazy people and etc. if they want to come back with this war after some pauses. So it's not the idea just to freeze, but the quickest way to freeze and move it to diplomatic sector, to diplomacy, to negotiators.
2: So give Russia what they want in this moment, the land that they have gained.
12: No. It's not just to give. I mean this to freeze, to stay where we stay. It meant to give people of Ukraine more possibilities to save their children and soldiers come back. And I think this is important for us. I think it's so important that we defend independence, a sovereign country, our choice. This is big victory, if I can use such word, because I mean when you have so many losses, it's not about victory.
2: And in the meantime, you'll reach out to the likes of Roman Abramovich and others to try and help you in that path?
12: Abramovich, so he came to Kiev. He said that I have message direct to you, and I want to get message and take message from you and to give it to Putin.
2: So is he a go-between now?
12: When he got message from me, he said he will go directly to Putin. I said, okay, I'm ready to meet. Not in Moscow, not in Belarus, and not in Minsk, and it's understandable why. And I said, you can choose any time from tomorrow. You can choose any day, any format. We can choose with President Trump. I'm sure that he will be ready to come. And we can do it with Europeans. I'm sure that everybody wants to help. Or we can choose the way

0: bilateral, just bilateral meeting, and we spoke about outcomes, what can be, and etc. I said, look, the best way, I think it's a big signal if we will meet and make ceasefire. So after that, we've got messages that they are ready for meeting only if Ukraine will do what they decided in Anchorage. But it's terrible what they speak about. And I said it when we had meeting. Look, you can't, with all respect, even with all respect to President of the United States, but you can't cut our country, or you can't decide, our people decide. You can't make decisions without us, about us. It's unacceptable, and it will not bring peace. This is the first, and will not bring success to your countries and to your leaders. So that's why I said that the best way, if you want to stop the war against Ukraine, in a very polite way, use opportunity to speak with us.
1: Well, let's just bring you more on what is happening between Israel and Iran. Iran in the last hour has said that it is halting its military operations. Israel now, being reported via Channel 12 in Israel, citing senior officials, they say that Israel is halting strikes on Iran at President Trump's request. But they also add that if Hamas attacks Israeli towns continue, Israel will attack Beirut's suburbs. So both sides now appear to be saying that they are halting this offensive, which we've seen over the last 24 hours, but a warning from Israel that this also means Hezbollah has to stop its attacks coming from Lebanon into northern Israel. Let's go look at the weather.
2: Dinner under the stars tonight?
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1: There will be further showers and longer spells of rain this week, but the weekend looks like becoming more settled and a little warmer. This afternoon, rain over East Anglia and the southeast will become showery before clearing into the North Sea. Brighter skies will follow from the west, but there'll be a fresh feel to the day with temperatures in the mid to high teens Celsius. Showers already over western Scotland and Ireland will spread eastward, some becoming heavy with hail and thunder. Those showers will persist overnight, although some parts of the country will stay dry.
4: All Clear Travel Insurance proudly sponsors Sky News Weather.
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0: The Prime Minister has called on tech companies to introduce better protections for children online to prevent the sending and receiving of explicit images. Sir Keir Starmer said that if tech companies fail to act, the government will intervene in the form of new legislation.
1: Today, I'm calling on tech companies operating in this country to introduce device controls that prevent children from sending and receiving sexually explicit images. Because this is not an impossible challenge. These are some of the most innovative companies in the world, and I believe they can solve it. But if they choose not to, then we will act and we will change the law. Because when it comes to the safety of our children, standing by is not an option.
0: Well, let's talk now to Katie Heyman-Joyce from the Molly Rose Foundation. It's a charity dedicated to preventing suicide and improving digital safety for young people. Katie, good to get your thoughts today. Are you sitting there thinking this is about flipping time?
2: Yeah, I think we are. I think we're very pleased that the government has have finally shown its teeth on this. This is these device level functionalities. They're things that they've existed for a while now, and it's time that the government hold tech companies to account and say, if you don't use them, we will enforce you to. The amount of harm that children are coming to online, purely related to sextortion and intimate images that they have been kind of coerced into sending, is astronomical. And this is a really strong signal from government that they won't put up with this. And it's up to big tech now to do right by children.
0: It's a strong signal. But do you think big tech will actually take much notice of it? They don't have a great track record, do they, of actually trying to protect children?
2: No, unfortunately, they don't. However, I think that this is a really good sign. You know, the Prime Minister has been very clear that if tech companies haven't taken action in 3 months, they will legislate. I do think that they will have no option but to legislate. That is what Molly Rose Foundation have continuously been calling for. Whilst this is really good in this specific case, there is so much that needs to be done across the board to incentivize platforms to prevent other risks to children, to prevent addictive design and feature. This is a really good sign in this specific category, but there is more that needs to be done across the board to make sure big tech are listening when we're telling them to protect children online.
0: I mean, does the technology already exist to do this? Because children are obviously incredibly adept at getting around whatever safeguards you put in place for them. Surely whatever the tech companies do, youngsters are going to be able to get around it.
2: No, the technology does exist, and we have spoken in the past with Meta whistleblowers who said that, you know, in terms of algorithms specifically, it would take months, if that, for tech companies to completely change the way in which children are being exposed to content. Molly Rose Foundation has been campaigning for reworking algorithms. So essentially, how can we make algorithms a positive experience for children? How can we make sure children are served content from a diverse range of trusted kind of government-backed sources? There's a lot that can be done and is in the gift of tech companies to really make sure children are having positive experiences online, but we just need to be incentivizing to do so. So this is a really positive signal from government that they are kind of jumping on the regulation route that we know does work. We just need to see that strength and response across the board.
0: Is this all about money? The tech companies are making so much money out of young people that this, what the government is telling them to do, will change their income revenue stream.
2: I think in terms of this specific case, it's difficult to say, but I think that's the argument that big tech are pushing back on, that their income specifically will come at the detriment of safety. But I think what's important to say is that's not true across the board. So when we look at reducing harm and you know, if the government were to introduce an online safety act, an online safety regime that actually did reduce harm, we can see billions of pounds of annualised economic return to the UK. So the harms that social media companies are costing the UK come through schools, through our NHS. There's so much cost to society. So if we were to strengthen regulation, we know that actually this will have a positive impact on growth for the UK.
0: And in terms of those that you go out and speak to on a daily basis, children, schools, parents, what is the feeling from them about this? Do you think that there will be pushback, or do you think that they will embrace it with open arms?
2: I think everyone around the country is screaming for action. I think that's what we've seen with the call for a social media ban. And whilst we don't believe a social media ban will actually make that difference that parents want, it's clear that everyone agrees action needs to come. So I think that this will be, you know, very positively embraced. And I think that what will be even better is if the government go further and do introduce that Online Safety Act 2 or that next piece of legislation that will actually ensure the regime that we've got at the moment and any future regime will be enshrined in that harm reduction. We need to prioritise children's safety. And it, you know, that's what should be the priority in legislation.
0: Katie Hamer-Joyce from the Molly Rose Foundation, thanks a lot for joining us.
2: Thank you.
0: Chinese President Xi Jinping has been given a colourful welcome in North Korea after arriving for his first visit to the country in 7 years. Here's our Asia correspondent, Helen Ann Smith.
3: It is unusual for the North Koreans to host any visiting leader. These days, it's actually also quite unusual for Xi Jinping to travel for these type of one-on-one meetings. And it's unusual to see Kim Jong-un's wife, who was out there out in the greeting party when Xi Jinping and his wife arrived. And I think all of that unusualness, if you like, speaks to the fact that to both sides, this is really quite an important visit. There's a lot at stake for both of them. Look, North Korea and China are long-standing allies. For long periods of history, China was really the only ally that North Korea had to look to. And there's always been this massive imbalance in the relationship. North Korea, this hermit kingdom with a desperately struggling economy for so many years. China, this rising superpower, the second biggest economy in the world. But that imbalance still exists for sure, but it has shifted slightly in the last couple of years. And I think that is the all-important context to this visit. Now, what does North Korea want from this? Well, look, it wants economic concessions from China, for sure. Its economy is still very weak. It needs aid. It needs imports of rice and fertilizer. It would really like some Chinese tourists to come and visit these huge new resorts that have been built in North Korea. It wants a sort of tacit approval for its nuclear program. And it wants the images, I think, to show the rest of the world that this is still a strong relationship, that China has its back, and it can use these images to leverage influence on other relationships that it holds. But look, crucially, North Korea is in a more confident position now than it has been for a long time. And the reason for that is that it's developing another geopolitical relationship, not with China, but with Russia. In the wake of the war in Ukraine, North Korea has supplied Russia with weapons and with men in exchange for things like military know-how and food aid and oil. And that's drawn those two nations very close. And China doesn't really like that very much. And I think that is the key reason that Xi Jinping has made this visit. He wants to reassert China's dominance in this region and in this relationship. He wants to show the rest of the world that North Korea needs China ultimately, and that China is really in the driving seat. And I think those optics are very, very important for Xi Jinping. But this moment of North Korean confidence matters so much because just Xi Jinping being there bolsters that confidence. And that confidence means that it's far less likely to walk back from its nuclear program, far more likely to lean into it. Just yesterday, Kim Jong-un's sister, one of the key figures in his government, essentially said the nuclear program was irreversible. And China, for its part, in recent communications, has started dropping the reference to a denuclearized Korean peninsula that it used to refer to. So I think that's really telling. And look, of course, there is another character who looms large behind all of this, and that is Donald Trump. Donald Trump has made no secret of the fact that he would like to meet Kim Jong-un. He did, of course, do that back in his first term. It is possible that Xi Jinping might take a message to Kim on that front, but of course, we don't know. But Kim has made it clear that he doesn't want to negotiate with the United States that have put his nuclear program on the table. And I think he will stick to that. But all of this, I think, speaks to a North Korea that it is in a far better, far stronger, far more confident position than it has been for many, many years, many decades.
0: At least 32 people are dead and more than 200 injured after a powerful 7.8 magnitude quake struck the Philippines. It struck one of the most southerly islands, Mindanao, sparking tsunami warnings in both the Philippines and Indonesia. They were later called off. An official says at least 17 of those killed were caught in a landslide triggered by the earthquake. Our Asia correspondent, Cordelia Lynch, has more.
4: It sits, the Philippines, in this very kind of tectonically complex area, so it is used to earthquakes. It suffers hundreds of them, along with Indonesia, every year. But this was a particularly strong one, a magnitude 7.8 earthquake, and it was felt as far as 420 kilometres away in Indonesia, and it triggered a lot of tsunami warnings. Fortunately, most of those have subsequently been lifted, but I just want to show you some of the picture that captures how terrifying it was when it struck this morning. These are images of school children. It was a flag ceremony in the morning when they suddenly felt this ground shaking back and forth. Obviously, an incredibly scary ordeal for them. Fortunately, no injuries at that elementary school. But it does just show you how shaking these experiences can be for people. And the main sort of focus and epicenter of the earthquake was General Santos. That's an area famous for tuna in the country. It's also home of the boxing champion Manu Pacquiao. Just want to show you some video from there that shows some of the damage on buildings. There was one building that was housing a very famous fast food restaurant there. And suddenly, when the earthquake hit, it just completely collapse. There's been a lot of that dramatic imagery coming out of the Philippines. The death toll currently is at 12. They are still investigating, and at least 129 people have been injured. But as I say, those tsunami warnings have been lifted. And this all comes 8 months after a devastating earthquake in the island of Cebu in the Philippines that claimed the lives of 79 people. We've seen the Philippine government responding pretty quickly this morning, making sure they've got their emergency plan in place. But nevertheless, this, of course, a very worrying start to the day for many people in the country.
0: Cordelia Lynch there. You're watching Sky News Today. Coming up, rare, if unprecedented, footage of a great white shark filmed in the depths of the Mediterranean. What it means for a vulnerable species.
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0: A rate setter has given Sky News his insights into which way the Bank of England may go when it announces its monthly decision next week. We joined Alan Taylor as he visited the West Midlands, getting a feel for the health of the economy. Here's our economics and data editor, Ed Conway.
1: What is it that makes an economy tick? That's one of the questions the members of the Bank of England's Monetary Policy Committee, the people who decide your interest rates, are constantly asking themselves. And sometimes the only way to get the answer is to leave the City of London for places like this.
2: This has to be built first to get any local transportation.
3: So it's a bit of a mixed picture, but in terms of consumer confidence, have you seen any change in recent months or weeks?
2: Alan Taylor, pleased to meet you.
1: We've secured rare access on one of these regional visits as MPC member Alan Taylor, an academic whose main expertise is economic history, goes on a whirlwind tour of the West Midlands. First stop, the site of what will, in a decade or so, be Curzon Street Station, Birmingham's HS2 terminus. An extraordinarily expensive infrastructure project. But what Taylor is looking for here is clues.
4: On HS2, like, what were the kinds of things that you were trying to ask about? It was the supply chain you were mostly...
3: I think it's striking how much the supply chain pressures around the world are filtering into this project, like many others, very quickly. You know, this is just one example, but steel, copper, concrete, raw materials, it's a very volatile world right now.
1: As recently as February, Taylor was calling for interest rate cuts down below the current 3.75% level. But following the war in the Persian Gulf, that has all changed.
3: We're holding. I think that is, for me, the right place to be right now. I think interest rates don't need to go higher because they're quite restrictive at the moment. I feel comfortable where we are unless we get the worst-case scenario. But I really want to get that sense of reassurance that this is moving behind us. Right now, it's affecting this project. It's affecting businesses in the West Midlands.
4: So anyone holding out for a cut in interest rates might have to wait quite a while, it sounds like.
3: Until we get more clarity.
1: That sounds like he doesn't have any plans to vote for a rate rise anytime soon. But he's only one of nine members, and investors expect the bank to raise rates later this summer. Next stop, Touchwood Shopping Centre in Solihull, and a briefing from the manager on the backstory of what's going on in retail and consumer spending.
5: Consumer confidence, I think it's still on a downward spiral. You know, stores that, if they've got a sale on, if they're selling something at a special low price, they're going to do really well. Equally, you've got some brands with really expensive stuff that are still doing great. So there is this kind of middle of the market area, which is more of a challenge.
3: So it's a bit bifurcated.
5: Yeah, definitely, yeah.
3: I'm an applied economist who actually wants to see what's happening on the ground. Does it match up with our models? Are the official data that we see on our screens in London the same as what people are experiencing out in the country? How are business conditions today?
6: Well, I think the cost of living is quite tough at the moment for customers and for retail.
3: Making these visits, I think, is really vital. And sometimes at times of great uncertainty or unpredictability at turning points, this is where you see things happening first.
7: I'm doing this long time. I felt hard to see a billion on that.
3: There's a lot of uncertainty right now.
7: Yeah.
1: The final stop here, a visit to the HQ of the country's most important car maker, Jaguar Land Rover. And here too, it's unexpected shocks, everything from trade wars to real wars to cyber attacks that are on the agenda.
3: Last year we were worried about tariffs. Well, they're still there and many trade frictions are still growing. For JLR, you know, a major export market is the US. It's getting harder to export cars there. It's not getting any easier to export cars to other places like China and Europe. So many risks for a small open economy. If the rest of the world is stable and the system is working fairly fluidly, you know, it feels pretty good. But the last year or so has been a lesson in all the risks you're exposed to.
1: The main takeaway of this tour is that hallmarks of that drama are everywhere to be found. Whether that makes interest rate decisions any easier, that's another matter. Ed Conway, Sky News in the West Midlands.
0: Overfishing has contributed to pushing great white sharks towards extinction in the Mediterranean. Now, in what's thought to be a first in the Med, divers have filmed one in very deep waters between Tunisia and Sicily. As our science correspondent Thomas Moore explains, the crew were investigating so-called ghost fishing.
8: Divers have come face to face with a great white shark in the Mediterranean. They'd only just jumped in when the shark around 4 metres long approached, little more than 3 metres away. A rare and brief encounter, believed to be the first time the predator has been videoed underwater in the Med.
9: There's two parts in your brain. One is like, okay, I'm big, I'm a diver, I have all this tech, the equipment around me. But this is the sane side of the brain. The emotional side goes like, this is the prime predator in this area, so you never know.
8: It's thought there are a few hundred great white sharks in the Mediterranean Sea, with numbers declining because of illegal fishing. The divers were in the Strait of Sicily, between the Italian island and Tunisia, an area that scientists say could be their last stronghold. This is what the divers had come to tackle. A huge fishing net caught on an old wreck and then abandoned, still catching and killing endangered turtles, fish and other marine life. An estimated 640,000 tons of nets are lost or discarded at sea worldwide every year. Divers with the organisation Healthy Seas removed some, but they can't keep up.
10: This is a huge trawler net, which got stuck on that shipwreck, and the fishermen go closer and closer to the shipwrecks with the hope of catching bigger and bigger amount of fish, because they know that not only the fish but also other marine animals use the wrecks as a hiding place, as a breeding place. And by wanting to have bigger catch, they take bigger risks.
8: On World Oceans Day, Healthy Seas is calling on governments and the fishing industry to reduce the number of nets being abandoned. At least this one was removed, no longer a threat to the sharks and other marine life that live in one of the most overfished seas in the world.
0: Thomas Moore there. Now, Broadway celebrated its biggest, most spectacular night of the year, with history being made at the Tony Awards, plus some British success. Pink opened the show with a star-studded rendition of Lady Marmalade, the song made famous in Moulin Rouge, while Schmigadoon and Death of a Salesman were among the big winners on the night. John Lithgow made history with the 80-year-old becoming the oldest Best Actor winner for his portrayal of the British author Roald Dahl.
11: I've had dozens and dozens of static, ecstatic moments on the stage. But I have to tell you, right now, this moment has got to be one of the best.
0: Laurie Metcalf won Best Actress in a featured role after playing Linda Loman in Death of a Salesman, which is her third Tony in less than a decade.
12: Met six fellow students in the theatre department. We worked really hard to amuse each other, and I still consider them family, and I still draw on lessons that I learned from them. And they were Gary Sinise, Moira Harris, Al Wilder, Jeff Perry, Terry Kinney, and John Malkovich.
0: And there was British success, with the award for Best Actress in a Leading Role going to Leslie Manville for her role in Oedipus. Now let's get a look at the weather.
13: You're looking happy.
14: Well, the forecast looks good.
13: So you've sorted the travel insurance then?
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0: There'll be further showers and longer spells of rain this week, but the weekend looks like becoming more settled and a little warmer. This afternoon, rain over East Anglia and the southeast will become showery before clearing into the North Sea. Brighter skies will follow from the west, but there'll be a fresh feel to the day, with temperatures in the mid to high teens Celsius. Showers already over western Scotland and Ireland will spread eastwards, some becoming heavy with hail and thunder. Those showers will persist overnight, although some parts of the country will stay dry.
15: All Clear Travel Insurance proudly sponsors Sky News Weather.
0: You're watching Sky News Today. Coming up, more as the Iranian military's joint command says it's halting its offensive operations over Israel.

0: Hello, you're watching Sky News Today with me, Jane Sacker. It's 2 o'clock. These are the headlines. Iran and reportedly Israel say that they've each halted attacks on each other after their bitterest exchange of fire in months. We will have the latest live as the US president says both sides are looking to agree a ceasefire. Families of the Nottingham attack victims describe what they call a lifetime of pain imposed upon them, responding to evidence at the inquiry.
1: Every single agency failed. Every single one, without exception.
0: Also today, the Prime Minister calls on big tech firms to stop kids' nude photos as he announces a revolution in AI.
2: These are some of the most innovative companies in the world, and I believe they can solve it. But if they choose not, then we will act. And we will change the law.
0: Dozen dead and more than 200 injured after a large earthquake rocks the Philippines. And a rare and brief encounter with a great white shark is filmed for what is thought to be the first time in the Mediterranean. Hello, good afternoon. Iran's military joint command has announced that it's halting offensive operations, but warned that there'll be a harsher response if Israel attacks Lebanon again. And reports from Israel say that they have also stopped attacks at the United States' request. Earlier, US President Donald Trump claimed that Israel and Iran are looking to agree a ceasefire after he demanded they stop firing at one another. Last night, they traded strikes in the most serious escalation since April's shaky truce began. Here's what President Trump wrote on social media. Both sides, Israel and Iran, are looking to do an immediate ceasefire. Final negotiations on peace are proceeding, subject to ignorance or stupidity getting in the way. The blockade will remain in place and in full force and effect until a final deal is reached. Things should move quickly. A spokesman for Iran's foreign ministry says that they hold the US chiefly responsible for all ceasefire breaches.
3: The United States bears clear responsibility as a party to the April the 8th ceasefire understanding. Whatever happens in the region, whether the U.S. itself violates the ceasefire, Iranian commercial vessels and incursions against the southern regions of the country, or whether such violations are carried out by Zionist regime in Lebanon or through its coordination with the United States in our region. Direct responsibility of the United States is unequivocal, and the consequences of any escalation of tensions will also rest with the United States.
0: Well, we spoke earlier to the former Israeli Prime Minister Naftali Bennett and asked him if Israel's offensive in Lebanon and retaliatory strikes against Iran last night have put President Trump's hopes of peace at risk.
4: President Trump certainly respects the fact that we're an independent country. We were attacked last night by dozens of Iranian ballistic missiles. And any independent sovereign country has to defend itself. We did nothing to provoke this attack by Iran. We didn't attack them. They attacked us, and they explicitly were talking about civilian centers. Any country would have to exercise the right of self-defense.
0: Well, Sky's Sally Lockwood brought us this update from Dubai.
5: Events have been moving extremely quickly. A lot happened while America was asleep overnight, and certainly it was around 5:30 in the morning on the East Coast when Donald Trump started posting on Truth Social, calling on both sides to stop shooting at each other. And then another post shortly after that saying that Iran and Israel were looking at an immediate ceasefire. And now this announcement from Iran's military saying that they are going to halt offensive operations. So things have moved extremely quickly. No confirmation yet from Israel that they are also going to halt offensive actions. But it has come with a warning from Iran. They've said that any more attacks, essentially, on any areas of Iran or Lebanon, including southern Lebanon, will result in much more severe and crushing measures than before. Now, it feels like this could be doomed to fail if that's the case, because Israel has never said it's going to stop its operations in southern Lebanon. But what we've seen in the last 24 hours is just how closely linked the front in Lebanon is to the wider ceasefire, because that is what caused all of this escalation starting yesterday. Just to talk you through the events as we know it, so Hezbollah fired missiles into northern Israel. Israel retaliated, targeting the southern suburb of Beirut, Dahiya. They targeted what they say were Hezbollah areas there. Now, that is not only hugely significant because it's Lebanon's capital, but it's also very closely tied to the fragile conditions of this ceasefire, that Israel would not attack Beirut. And within hours of that happening, Iran fired ballistic missiles at Israel for the first time in this ceasefire, this very fragile ceasefire, which has now reached its two-month anniversary today. Now, we understand Donald Trump and Benjamin Netanyahu had a phone call. Donald Trump urged Benjamin Netanyahu not to respond. He was calling for restraint. We didn't expect that to happen. Benjamin Netanyahu has an election later this year. They just had incoming fire from Iran, and Israel, as we expected, did respond, carrying out airstrikes on areas of western and central Iran. We know that a petrochemical facility in southwestern Iran was hit. That's been evacuated. And Mehrabad International Airport in Tehran, which is the main airport for domestic travel, has also suspended operations. There have been multiple reports of strikes in Iran.
0: Well, let's cross live to our US correspondent, James Matthews, who's in Washington for us. So it does seem like President Trump has got involved, doesn't it, James? He has put out a message on social media, and Israel have said that they are ceasing their strikes on his say-so.
6: That's right, Jen, and that would appear to be backed up to some degree. The Iranian Joint Command saying it will halt attacks on Israel. Israel's Channel 12, a news channel out there, is reporting that Israeli strikes on Iran are being halted. So if that is confirmed, that would appear to be in line with Donald Trump's latest Truth Social post. There would appear to be light, although it's fair to say there remain several shades of dark as well. The difficulty for Trump, Jane, is that his commentary on this crisis bears little to no relation to the reality on the ground. Trump talking about both sides looking to do an immediate ceasefire, he said similar several times now and been contradicted by events. For all he styles himself as the man who calls the shots, he clearly does not. And what we've seen over the weekend certainly questions his influence, not just with allies, but with adversaries. Iran and Israel, they clearly both reserve the right to pursue their own paths, their own interests, whatever is said in the White House. The antagonism between Trump and Netanyahu is striking. Clearly, that's a relationship in need of desperate running repair. But if Israel is seen to confound this call by Trump to heal, then any semblance of US control in this disappears yet further, and Trump is diminished. We've had an extraordinary situation today with Trump telling Israel not to retaliate against Iranian attack, a US president offering a shield, presenting a case for Tehran's defense. It is a measure, I think, of how bent out of shape the norms of diplomacy are in all of this. And the big question, of course, is whether or not Trump can manipulate the situation to suit his interests and stop the Middle East teetering back into full-blown crisis.
7: But Damascus comes up.
0: James, thank you very much. Well, our security and defence analyst, Professor Michael Clark, is here. So, Michael, it seems like both sides sort of reined things in a little bit. When I say both sides, talking about Israel and Iran, we don't know yet what Hezbollah are saying. But I suppose we should just roll back a little bit, because we saw this major escalation in the last 24 hours after 2 months of relative calm.
8: Yeah, exactly. Exactly 2 months ago. It was the 8th of April that ceasefire was called, and that ceasefire applied to Iran and Israel, but not Israel and Hezbollah. That was a ceasefire that was 2 weeks later, and that broke down pretty quickly. But this is a bigger ceasefire that was an American-Iranian ceasefire that also applied to Israel-Iran, and there have been no attacks in that time. The problem was that there were some rocket attacks by Hezbollah over the border into Israel, but only two rockets were intercepted, no sign of casualties or damage. And in response, the Israelis attacked the big southern suburb of Beirut. Now, they didn't didn't have to do that. I mean, they might have wanted to respond, but they could have responded in any number of other ways, more localised ways, but they chose to go to Beirut, presumably as a sign to Hezbollah that they were prepared to escalate and a sign to Iran. The Iranians had always said, and this was all yesterday morning, the Iranians had always said, if you hit Beirut again, because the last time they hit Beirut was, I think it was about the 23rd, 24th of May, and if you hit Beirut again, then we will attack you. And the Israelis knew that, so they hit Beirut, and the Iranians attacked them, and so Israel attacked Iran. So there's a sort of degree of tit-for-tat in this. It starts with Hezbollah, then an Israeli overreaction. And we can ask ourselves, why did the Israelis choose to react that way? Did they want to sabotage the ceasefire? Did they want to, as it were, create a crisis for the Iranians to push them, to see how far they could push them? Or maybe it's because Prime Minister Netanyahu, he is under such pressure from his own right wing that he has to listen more to the hardliners who are keeping him in power. And he's got an election coming up, remember, sometime in October. So maybe he has to listen to them more than he has to listen to President Trump.
0: And in terms of the situation on the ground, it'll mean, you know, presumably, obviously, fewer strikes in both Israel and Iran. Mm. But we're still waiting on word from Hezbollah. It sort of hinges on whether or not they cease their attacks, doesn't it?
8: Yes. And Hezbollah have said this ceasefire is nothing to do with us. I mean, they've said that the ceasefire between Lebanon and Israel, the government of Lebanon, government of Israel, nothing to do with us. They previously did observe some of the ceasefire. They said we will, you know, take cognizance of it, even though we're not part of it. And I don't think Hezbollah will... They'll never agree officially, but they might desist in attacks for a while. But if they do, the Israelis have said, we will respond. So in a way, we'll see what Hezbollah decide to do. They'll never claim that they're part of the ceasefire because they weren't involved in it directly, but they might observe it for a little while. We'll see. I mean, but by a little while, I think we're probably talking of a couple of days, not several weeks.
0: OK, Michael, thank you very much. Well, let's bring in now Middle East commentator Tara Kangali, who joins me now. And Tara, what have the last 24 hours been like for people inside Iran?
7: Quite unprecedented, Jane. As the attacks were taking place, it was quite late in Iran. And I managed to get in touch with some people who said, once again, we, the people of this country, are on our toes because of the actions of our government and the affairs of countries abroad, that being Lebanon. And Jane, for the longest time, the people of Iran, one of their greatest grievances toward the Islamic regime has been their involvement with their proxies, whether that be Hezbollah or close ties that they had with Bashar al-Assad in Syria, and the millions and millions of dollars of Iranian money that the government of Iran spend there. So once again, the people of Iran are on their toes, as are people in Lebanon, and of course, equally elsewhere in the region, including Israel. But of course, as we saw the events of the past just few hours, it seems that both sides have concluded hostilities for now, of course.
0: What do you think the Iranian authorities are making of President Trump's public statements?
7: It's very interesting because listening to the foreign ministry spokesperson and also the statements that are being communicated on social media, specifically from the country's president, they are all essentially saying the door for diplomacy is open. All the while, we are ready and on standby to defend the interests of Iran, the Iranian people, and our allies in the region, and of course, that being Hezbollah. What I find interesting also, Jane, is the fact that Donald Trump, in his past two statements that we've heard this morning, and also his comments to the Financial Times that, you know, he has the final say in all of this, is that he wants to have the upper hand, as we've seen before, all the while the Iranians want to project the exact same line, that we have the upper hand, that we can take calculated risks, we can do pretty much whatever we want, and we are ready to absorb the pain and any attack from Israel. And for them, for the Iranian government, they want to be seen as the power who controls the narrative, all the while we know that that's the main intention of Donald Trump, who keeps saying that a deal is near and we can get a final peace accord in place.
0: And Tara, what's the latest on the Strait of Hormuz, which you've sort of taken our eye off a little bit for the last few days? What is happening with marine traffic there?
7: Interestingly enough, by the way, as you know, Jane, the Houthis got involved in striking against Israel, and also they put a halt in the Israeli movement in the Red Sea. When it comes to the Strait of Hormuz, from the Iranian regime side, they're saying, you know, business is as usual. Pay us the toll or the fee, however they're framing it, and you can pass. And of course, there's an exception to the what they call hostile vessels. That being of the United States and Israel. And so over 100 days into this war, Jane, none of the issues that was presented by the president of the United States has been resolved. And we now, as we've been talking before, have this new problem, and that is the issue of the Strait of Hormuz that Iran wants to use as a lever and a pressure point and wants to in place a new regime in partnership with Oman.
0: Tara, thanks very much. The families of the three people killed in the 2023 Nottingham attacks have said that every single agency failed. They've been talking together in response to evidence wrapping up last week at the inquiry into the killings. Valdo Calacane, a paranoid schizophrenic, killed students Barnaby Webber and Grace O'Malley Kumar before going on to kill school caretaker Ian Coates. Calacane then seriously injured three others.
9: I wholeheartedly believed justice would be served, and I was wrong. Dad, Barney and Grace had been absolutely let down by the people I had previously held at such high regard. What has been revealed during the evidence of the inquiry has utterly astounded and disgusted me. Over the course of the inquiry, the true harrowing scale of the failures and laziness and negligence has finally been laid bare for the public to finally see. My eyes have been opened to what the public don't see behind closed doors. The failed warrant, the police have openly apologised to us during this inquiry for failing to execute that warrant. If they'd simply done their jobs and arrested him, there is a possibility my dad could still be alive today.
1: Every single agency failed. Every single one, without exception. Mental health services failed to treat and manage. Police repeatedly failed to act. Agencies didn't talk. Individuals chose to look the other way. Warnings were ignored, people chose not to care or be curious, and the fear of stigma and bias was placed above safety and duty. And when it went wrong, too many closed ranks instead of owning their mistakes. There's cover-up over candour. This wasn't bad luck or an exception in Nottingham. It was a catastrophic collapse of responsibility. There is also the undoubted miscarriage of justice that must now be addressed. Valdo Calacane got away with murder. He took three innocent lives, tried to take three more, and the system let him plead to manslaughter. No murder conviction, no trial, no proper punishment that reflects what he did.
10: The Nottinghamshire Police, the emergency response that they held was woeful. They mishandled their investigation to a degree that's alarming. They were led poorly and they had poor professional standards. Positions of power don't come without responsibility that one can devoid. The Royal College of Psychiatrists cannot muzzle voices that have pointed out epidemiological correlations of race and mental illness. Royal College of Psychiatrists must get its house in order. The Regional Mental Health Directorate of the Midlands has to answer why they failed to monitor and escalate obvious problems in the Midlands. Months before the attacks, there had been homicides and high alerts that were ignored.
0: Well, if you'll have heard organisations and agencies mentioned in that news conference, they weren't there to defend themselves, but we are attempting to contact them for a response. This is Sky News Today. Coming up, what we learn from an exclusive interview with Ukraine's president, including his talks with a Russian oligarch.
11: Hello, it's 7 o'clock. 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

0: course, I want to freeze, not just freeze the conflict, because we want to live in Ukraine, not just stop the war. We want to stop, and I mean, this stop the way when the war will not come back because of some crazy people and etc. If they want to come back with this war after some pauses. So it's not the idea just to freeze, but the quickest way to freeze. And to freeze and move it to diplomatic sector, to diplomacy, to negotiators.
1: So give Russia what they want in this moment, the land that they have gained.
0: No. It's not just to give. I mean, this to freeze, to stay where we stay, it meant to give people of Ukraine more possibilities to save their children and soldiers come back. And I think this is important for us. I think it's so important that we defend independence, a sovereign country, our choice. This is big victory, if I can use such word. Because I mean, when you have so many losses, it's not about victory.
1: And in the meantime, you'll reach out to the likes of Roman Abramovich and others to try and help you in that path?
0: Abramovich, he came to Kiev. He said that I have message direct to you, and I want to get message and take message from you and to give it to Putin.
1: So is he a go-between now?
0: When he got message from me, he said he will go directly to Putin. I said, okay, I'm ready to meet. Not in Moscow, not in Belarus, and not in Minsk, and it's understandable why. And I said, you can choose any time from tomorrow. You can choose any day, any format. We can choose with President Trump. I'm sure that he will be ready to come. And we can do it with Europeans. I'm sure that everybody wants to help. Or we can choose the way bilateral meeting. And we spoke about outcomes, what can be, and etc. I said, look, the best way, I think it's a big signal if we will meet and make ceasefire. So after that, we've got messages that they are ready for meeting only if Ukraine will do what they decided in Anchorage. But it's terrible what they speak about. And I said it when we had meeting. Look, you can't, with all respect, even with all respect to President of the United States, but you can't cut our country, or you can't decide, our people decide. You can't make decisions without us, about us. It's unacceptable, and it will not bring peace. This is the first. And will not bring success to your countries and to your leaders. So that's why I said that the best way, if you want to stop the war against Ukraine, in a very polite way, use opportunity to speak with us.
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2: There'll be further showers and longer spells of rain this week, but the weekend looks like becoming more settled and a little warmer. This afternoon, rain over East Anglia and the southeast will become showery before clearing into the North Sea. Brighter skies will follow from the west, but there'll be a fresh feel to the day with temperatures in the mid to high teens Celsius. Showers already over western Scotland and Ireland will spread eastward, some becoming heavy with hail and thunder. Those showers will persist overnight, although some parts of the country will remain dry. Temperatures will fall to mid-single figures in rural areas, so it'll be a much cooler night than we have seen recently. Tuesday, a day of sunny spells and showers.
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2: 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Coming up, we look at the Prime Minister's declaration that the UK is uniquely placed to lead the world in the AI tech revolution.
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1: Says the UK is uniquely placed to lead the AI revolution in recruitment. He says it should be used to work for the British public and help people find work more effectively. Well, let's talk now to Barb Hyman, who is the founder and chief executive of Sapier AI, which is a hiring and recruitment platform. Barb, really good to get your thoughts today. What does using AI for the public good really mean here?
2: Look, I think it's absolutely wonderful that the government recognises that so many jobs are going to be impacted by AI and that we need to support people to find their next job. And I love the fact that they're really embracing the use of AI. I think the challenge is how they're thinking of using it, which is to help people craft a CV to be able to be successful in a job process. What we know is that the CV is really very much a relic invented by Da Vinci many hundreds of years ago. And whilst young people and the workforce generally need help, what they need help with is more of an AI career coach. And that's where we think they've slightly misstepped the opportunity, but good to see that they've recognised the need.
1: So what are they missing here?
2: What they're missing is that the CV is no longer trusted by organisations hiring. We work with many of Britain's largest employers, and they've long debunked the resume and the CV as a source of anything, because GPT can be used to create a CV to speak to any role. It's a bit of garbage in, garbage out. And so whilst AI can be incredibly helpful to help people find jobs, really it needs to be more to help people understand themselves, understand their skills. Would I be better placed in sales? Should I apply for a job as a carer? Am I more suited to working in a big organisation or an entrepreneurial startup? That's really the big gap for people looking for jobs, particularly for young people.
1: Surely people know themselves what they want to do. They don't need, sorry to interrupt, but surely people know themselves what they want to do. They don't need AI to tell them.
2: Well, you'd be surprised, actually, Jane. We've been doing this for some years now, since 2018. 10 million people have gone through this experience of being interviewed by an AI and getting feedback. And the overwhelming feedback is, I just did not know that about myself. Even if you look at myself, I'm in a job that is all about sales, but I've been through five careers so far, starting with law. So I think it's a big misconception that people actually understand their own competencies and skills and what they should do with that from a career perspective.
1: But does that mean that it's the CV itself that is wrong? Surely, presumably, if you're saying people are just going into the wrong fields because they don't quite know their strengths, you can't blame the CV for that.
2: 100%. So I don't think the solution that the government has proposed, which is to help people craft a CV, is the right one. I think what they should be looking to do instead is to help people understand their skills and be guided to the right role given their skills and strengths and preferences. And that's where AI can be incredibly powerful.
1: What do you say to those? I've got a lot of friends with kids who are coming out of university trying to get jobs, and they are applying for literally hundreds of jobs, and they are very often not getting through the first stage of an AI recruitment process. Enormously, enormously frustrating. They just need to get in front of a human being, they say. And inevitably, when these kids get in front of a human being, they get a role, but they're not able to get past the AI. What is going wrong there?
2: Look, I have huge empathy, particularly for young people. I have children myself who are going through that process. Look, reality is that no one is going to meet with a human in every instance. And the other reality is that we humans are terribly biased. There's all sorts of research that proves that we tend to hire in our own image, which is why you see organisations look like the way they do. So the right AI can really give everyone a fair go. It can help people understand their skills and guide them to the right role, even in a world where not everyone can be given a job. And so I think organisations who are deploying AI are coming from a place of how do we at least create a process that we know is really fair and we can measure its fairness and help people, even those we can't give a job. And that is what certainly our customers at Sapier are looking to achieve using our technology.
1: What about those who aren't especially AI literate? Perhaps some older people, and it's not just older people, people who've got a great deal to bring to the jobs market, but AI and understanding it and understanding the key words that they have to use, et cetera, is not their forte. Employers are going to lose out on a huge array of talent, aren't they?
2: Actually, the data shows the opposite, that AI can actually create more fairness for people of a certain age, people from a disadvantaged background, rather than a resume and certainly rather than a...
1: Sorry, I'm not talking about fairness. I'm not talking about diversity and equality. I'm talking about people who are good at a job getting a job.
2: Yeah, well, you don't actually need to be AI savvy in order to apply for a job using AI as an interview. I mean, certainly not in the case of using our technology. Really, all you're doing is chatting on your phone, very much how you might chat to your friends and family. And therefore, it's really about just being yourself. Reality is that we humans tend to be very age-biased when we're hiring. And so by having a blind and untimed interview, you remove a lot of the biases that creep in otherwise when you're using a humans, for instance, at the first gate.
1: Bob Hyman, really interesting to talk to you from Sapir AI. Thanks so much for joining us.
2: Thanks, Jane.
1: Well, today the Prime Minister also called on tech companies to introduce better protections for children online to prevent the sending and receiving of explicit images. So Keir Starmer said that if tech companies fail to act, the government will intervene in the form of new legislation. Women and Equalities Minister Baroness Jackie Smith explained how the government is taking a nuanced approach.
3: This isn't as clear-cut as some people like to think it is, which is exactly why the government has taken the approach it's taken.
4: You've got to make a choice. You've got to make a choice.
3: Well, you've got to make a decision about what, in a range of ways, is the most effective thing to do to protect young people from the disadvantages and the dangers of social media. That's what you've got to do. And the best way of doing that is by doing it based on evidence, by listening to what people say. Look, we're moving...
4: Well, 75% we're moving people quickly say on this. That there should be a ban.
3: We're moving so quickly on this. We set out the basis of the consultation. We've consulted widely. We've already passed legislation to enable us to take action on it.
1: Well, the Conservative leader, Cammie Badenoch, says the Prime Minister needs to get children off social media rather than taking what she calls piecemeal action.
5: Banning certain features is not enough. Social media is for adults, not for children. These platforms are designed to be addictive, and social media companies should not be profiting off young people's anxiety, mental health, or depression. That is why I have been calling for a ban on social media for under 16s. The Labour Party has ignored this up until recently. Now that Keir Starmer is in trouble, they're realising that the idea was a good idea, but they're not implementing what needs to be done, instead looking at piecemeal measures. We need a wholesale comprehensive plan to get our children off social media.
1: At least 32 people are dead and more than 200 injured after a powerful 7.8 magnitude earthquake struck the Philippines. The quake struck one of the most southerly islands, Mindanao, sparking tsunami warnings in both the Philippines and Indonesia, which were later called off. An official says at least 17 of those dead were killed in a landslide triggered by the earthquake. Our Asia correspondent Cordelia Lynch has more.
6: It sits, the Philippines, in this very kind of tectonically complex area. So it is used to earthquakes. It suffers hundreds of them, along with Indonesia, every year. But this was a particularly strong one, a magnitude 7.8 earthquake. And it was felt as far as 420 kilometres away in Indonesia. And it triggered a lot of tsunami warnings. Fortunately, most of those have subsequently been lifted. But I just want to show you some of the picture that captures how terrifying it was when it struck this morning. These are images of school children. It was a flag ceremony in the morning when they suddenly felt this ground shaking back and forth. Obviously, an incredibly scary ordeal for them. Fortunately, no injuries at that elementary school. But it does just show you how shaking these experiences can be for people. And the main sort of focus and epicenter of the earthquake was General Santos. That's an area famous for tuna. Just want to show you some video from there that shows some of the damage on buildings. There was one building that was housing a very famous fast food restaurant there. And suddenly, when the earthquake hit, it just completely collapse. There's been a lot of that dramatic imagery coming out of the Philippines. But as I say, those tsunami warnings have been lifted. And this all comes 8 months after a devastating earthquake in the island of Cebu in the Philippines that claimed the lives of 79 people. We've seen the Philippine government responding pretty quickly this morning, making sure they've got their emergency plan in place. But nevertheless, this, of course, a very worrying start to the day for many people in the country.
1: Cordelia Lynch there. Some of the day's other news now. And Pope Leo says the world is being pushed into a profound spiritual and cultural crisis while talking to Spain's parliament. He's blamed escalating conflicts and polarisation around the world, whilst also calling increased military spending in Europe troubling. The Pope is on a week-long tour of the country. The Nigerian army says it's rescued 360 people abducted by the Boko Haram armed group in the country's northeast. The abductees were found in an enclave within the Mandara Mountains. The army said it was able to save men, women and children who'd been held in captivity under harsh conditions. Former Tottenham and Manchester United midfielder Christian Eriksen is recovering in hospital after collapsing on the pitch during Denmark's friendly against Ukraine. The game was stopped before being abandoned. The 34-year-old suffered a cardiac arrest while playing Finland at the European Championship 5 years ago. He's since been fitted with a defibrillator implant. Chinese and North Korean leaders have expressed hope of closer ties during Xi Jinping's first visit to the secretive totalitarian state in 7 years. Observers see it as an attempt by Xi to reassert China's influence. Here's our Asia correspondent, Helen Ann Smith.
7: It is unusual for the North Koreans to host any visiting leader. These days, it's actually also quite unusual for Xi Jinping to travel for these type of one-on-one meetings. And it's unusual to see Kim Jong-un's wife, who was out there out in the greeting party when Xi Jinping and his wife arrived. And I think all of that unusualness, if you like, speaks to the fact that to both sides, this is really quite an important visit. There's a lot at stake for both of them. Look, North Korea and China are long-standing allies. For long periods of history, China was really the only ally that North Korea had to look to. And there's always been this massive imbalance in the relationship. North Korea, this hermit kingdom with a desperately struggling economy for so many years. China, this rising superpower, the second biggest economy in the world. But that imbalance still exists for sure, but it has shifted slightly in the last couple of years. And I think that is the all-important context to this visit. Now, what does North Korea want from this? Well, look, it wants economic concessions from China for sure. Its economy is still very weak. It needs aid. It needs imports of rice and fertilizer. It would really like some Chinese tourists to come and visit these huge new resorts that have been built in North Korea. It wants a sort of tacit approval for its nuclear program. And it wants the images, I think, to show the rest of the world that this is still a strong relationship, that China has its back, and it can use these images to leverage influence on other relationships that it holds. But look, crucially, North Korea is in a more confident position now than it has been for a long time. And the reason for that is that it's developing another geopolitical relationship, not with China, but with Russia. In the wake of the war in Ukraine, North Korea has supplied Russia with weapons and with men in exchange for things like military know-how and food aid and oil. And that's drawn those two nations very close. And China doesn't really like that very much. And I think that is the key reason that Xi Jinping has made this visit. He wants to reassert China's dominance in this region and in this relationship. He wants to show the rest of the world that North Korea needs China ultimately, and that China is really in the driving seat. And I think those optics are very, very important for Xi Jinping. But this moment of North Korean confidence matters so much because just Xi Jinping being there bolsters that confidence. And that confidence means that it's far less likely to walk back from its nuclear program, far more likely to lean into it. Just yesterday, Kim Jong-un's sister, one of the key figures in his government, essentially said the nuclear program was irreversible. And China, for its part, in recent communications, has started dropping the reference to a denuclearized Korean peninsula that it used to refer to. So I think that's really telling. And look, of course, there is another character who looms large behind all of this, and that is Donald Trump. Donald Trump has made no secret of the fact that he would like to meet Kim Jong-un. He did, of course, do that back in his first term. It is possible that Xi Jinping might take a message to Kim on that front. But of course, we don't know. But Kim has made it clear that he doesn't want to negotiate with the United States that have put his nuclear program on the table. And I think he will stick to that. But all of this, I think, speaks to a North Korea that it is in a far better, far stronger, far more confident position than it has been for many, many years, many decades.
1: Helen Ann Smith there. This is Sky News Today. Coming up, rare, if unprecedented, footage of a great white shark filmed in the depths of the Mediterranean. What does it mean for this vulnerable species?
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1: 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Just the shows, music, and news you love. Anytime you want. 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
4: A rate setter has given Sky News his insights into which way the Bank of England may go when it announces its monthly decision next week. We joined Alan Taylor as he visited the West Midlands, getting a feel for the health of the economy. Here's our economics and data editor, Ed Conway.
5: What is it that makes an economy tick? That's one of the questions the members of the Bank of England's Monetary Policy Committee, the people who decide your interest rates, are constantly asking themselves. And sometimes the only way to get the answer is to leave the City of London for places like this.
6: This has to be built first to get the local transportation.
7: So it's a bit of a mixed picture, but in terms of consumer confidence, have you seen any change in recent months or weeks?
6: Alan Taylor, pleased to meet you.
5: We've secured rare access on one of these regional visits. As MPC member Alan Taylor, an academic whose main expertise is economic history, goes on a whirlwind tour of the West Midlands. First stop, the site of what will, in a decade or so, be Curzon Street Station, Birmingham's HS2 terminus. An extraordinarily expensive infrastructure project. But what Taylor is looking for here is clues.
8: On HS2, like, what were the kinds of things that you were trying to ask about? It was the supply chain you were mostly...
7: I think it's striking how much the supply chain pressures around the world are filtering into this project, like many others, very quickly. You know, this is just one example, but steel, copper, concrete, raw materials, it's a very volatile world right now.
5: As recently as February, Taylor was calling for interest rate cuts down below the current 3.75% level. But following the war in the Persian Gulf, that has all changed.
7: We're holding. I think that is, for me, the right place to be right now. I think interest rates don't need to go higher because they're quite restrictive at the moment. I feel comfortable where we are unless we get the worst-case scenario. But I really want to get that sense of reassurance that this is moving behind us. Right now it's affecting this project, it's affecting businesses in the West Midlands.
8: So anyone holding out for a cut in interest rates might have to wait quite a while, it sounds like.
7: Until we get more clarity.
5: That sounds like he doesn't have any plans to vote for a rate rise anytime soon. But he's only one of nine members, and investors expect the bank to raise rates later this summer. Next stop, Touchwood Shopping Centre in Solihull, and a briefing from the manager on the backstory of what's going on in retail and consumer spending.
9: Consumer confidence, I think it's still on a downward spiral. You know, stores that, if they've got a sale on, if they're selling something at a special low price, they're going to do really well. Equally, you've got some brands with really expensive stuff that are still doing great. So there is this kind of middle of the market area, which is more of a challenge.
7: So it's a bit bifurcated.
9: Yeah, definitely, yeah.
7: I'm an applied economist who actually wants to see what's happening on the ground. Does it match up with our models? Are the official data that we see on our screens in London the same as what people are experiencing out in the country? How are business conditions today?
10: Well, I think the cost of living is quite tough at the moment for customers and for retail.
7: Making these visits, I think, is really vital. And sometimes at times of great uncertainty or unpredictability at turning points, this is where you see things happening first.
11: I'm doing this long time. I felt hard to see everyone.
7: There's a lot of uncertainty right now. Yeah.
5: The final stop here, a visit to the HQ of the country's most important car maker, Jaguar Land Rover. And here too, it's unexpected shocks, everything from trade wars to real wars to cyber attacks that are on the agenda.
7: Last year we were worried about tariffs, well, they're still there, and many trade frictions are still growing. For JLR, you know, a major export market is the US. It's getting harder to export cars there. It's not getting any easier to export cars to other places like China and Europe. So many risks for a small open economy. If the rest of the world is stable and the system is working fairly fluidly, you know, it feels pretty good. But the last year or so has been a lesson in all the risks you're exposed to.
5: The main takeaway of this tour is that hallmarks of that drama are everywhere to be found. Whether that makes interest rate decisions any easier, that's another matter. Ed Conway, Sky News, in the West Midlands.
4: Overfishing has contributed to pushing great white sharks towards extinction in the Mediterranean. Now, in what's thought to be a first in the Med, divers have filmed one in waters between Tunisia and Sicily. As our science correspondent Thomas Moore explains, the crew were investigating so-called ghost fishing.
12: Divers have come face to face with a great white shark in the Mediterranean. They'd only just jumped in when the shark, around 4 metres long, approached, little more than 3 metres away. A rare and brief encounter, believed to be the first time the predator has been videoed underwater in the Med.
13: There's two parts in your brain. One is like, okay, I'm big, I'm a diver, I have all this tech, the equipment around me. But this is the sane side of the brain. The emotional side goes like, this is the prime predator in this area, so you never know.
12: It's thought there are a few hundred great white sharks in the Mediterranean Sea, with numbers declining because of illegal fishing. The divers were in the Strait of Sicily, between the Italian island and Tunisia, an area that scientists say could be their last stronghold. This is what the divers had come to tackle. A huge fishing net caught on an old wreck and then abandoned, still catching and killing endangered turtles, fish and other marine life. An estimated 640,000 tons of nets are lost or discarded at sea worldwide every year. Divers with the organisation Healthy Seas removed some, but they can't keep up.
14: This is a huge trawler net, which got stuck on that shipwreck, and the fishermen go closer and closer to the shipwrecks with the hope of catching bigger and bigger amount of fish, because they know that not only the fish but also other marine animals use the wrecks as a hiding place, as a breeding place. And by wanting to have bigger catch, they take bigger risks.
12: On World Oceans Day, Healthy Seas is calling on governments and the fishing industry to reduce the number of nets being abandoned. At least this one was removed, no longer a threat to the sharks and other marine life that live in one of the most overfished seas in the world.
4: Broadway has celebrated its biggest and most spectacular night of the year, with history being made at the Tony Awards. Pink opened the show with a star-studded rendition of Lady Marmalade, the song made famous in Moulin Rouge, while Schmigadoon and Death of a Salesman were amongst the big winners on the night. John Lithgow, however, made history, with the 80-year-old becoming the oldest Best Actor winner for his portrayal of the British author Roald Dahl in Giant.
15: I've had dozens and dozens of static, ecstatic moments on the stage, but and I have to tell you, right now, this moment has got to be one of the best.
4: Laurie Metcalf won Best Actress for her role as Linda Lawman in Death of a Salesman, which is her third Tony Award in less than a decade.
16: Met six fellow students in the theater department. We worked really hard to amuse each other, and I still consider them family, and I still draw on lessons that I learned from them. And they were Gary Sinise, Moira Harris, Al Wilder, Jeff Perry, Terry Kinney, and John Malkovich.
4: And there was British success, with the award for Best Actress in a Leading Role going to Leslie Manville for her role in Oedipus. Time now to get a look at the weather.
17: Dinner under the stars tonight?
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4: There will be further showers and longer spells of rain this week, but the weekend looks like becoming more settled and a little warmer. This afternoon, rain over East Anglia and the southeast will become showery before clearing into the North Sea. Brighter skies will follow from the west, but there'll be a fresh feel to the day with temperatures in the mid to high teens Celsius. Showers already over western Scotland and Ireland will spread eastward, some becoming heavy with hail and thunder. These showers will persist overnight, although some parts of the country will remain dry. Temperatures will fall to mid-single figures in rural areas.
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0: Hello, you're watching Sky News Today with me, Jane Secker. It's 3 o'clock. These are the headlines. Iran and reportedly Israel say they've halted attacks on each other after their biggest exchange of fire in months. We'll have the latest live as the US president says both sides are looking to agree a ceasefire. Families of the Nottingham attack victims describe what they call a lifetime of pain imposed upon them, responding to evidence at the inquiry.
1: Every single agency failed. Every single one, without exception.
0: Also today, the Prime Minister calls on big tech firms to stop kids' nude photos as he announces a revolution in AI.
2: These are some of the most innovative companies in the world, and I believe they can solve it. But if they choose not to, then we will act. And we will change the law.
0: Dozens dead and more than 200 injured after a large earthquake rocks the Philippines. And a rare and brief encounter as a great white shark is filmed for what is thought to be the first time in the Med. Hello, good afternoon. Iran's military joint command has announced that it's halting offensive operations, but warned that there'll be a harsher response if Israel attacks Lebanon again. And reports from Israel say they've also stopped attacks at the United States' request. Earlier, US President Donald Trump claimed that Israel and Iran are looking to agree a ceasefire after he demanded they stop firing at one another. Last night, they traded strikes in the most serious escalation since April's shaky truce began. Here's what President Trump wrote on social media. Both sides, Israel and Iran, are looking to do an immediate ceasefire. Final negotiations on peace are proceeding, subject to ignorance or stupidity getting in its way. The blockade will remain in place and in full force and effect until a final deal is reached. Things should move quickly. Well, a spokesman for Iran's foreign ministry says that they hold the US chiefly responsible for all ceasefire breaches.
3: The United States bears clear responsibility as a party to the April the 8th ceasefire understanding. Whatever happens in the region, whether the U.S. itself violates the ceasefire, Iranian commercial vessels and incursions against the southern regions of the country, or whether such violations are carried out by Zionist regime in Lebanon, or through its coordination with the United States in our region. Direct responsibility of the United States is unequivocal, and the consequences of any escalation of tensions will also rest with the United States.
0: Earlier, we spoke to the former Israeli Prime Minister Naftali Bennett and asked him if Israel's offensive in Lebanon and retaliatory strikes against Iran last night have put President Trump's hopes of peace at risk.
4: President Trump certainly respects the fact that we're an independent country. We were attacked last night by dozens of Iranian ballistic missiles. And any independent sovereign country has to defend itself. We did nothing to provoke this attack by Iran. We didn't attack them. They attacked us. And they explicitly we're talking about civilian centers. And any country would have to exercise the right of self-defense.
0: Sky's Sally Lockwood brought us this update from Dubai.
5: Events have been moving extremely quickly. A lot happened while America was asleep overnight, and certainly it was around 5:30 in the morning on the East Coast when Donald Trump started posting on Truth Social, calling on both sides to stop shooting at each other. And then another post shortly after that saying that Iran and Israel were looking at an immediate ceasefire. And now this announcement from Iran's military saying that they are going to halt offensive operations. So things have moved extremely quickly. No confirmation yet from Israel that they are also going to halt offensive actions. But it has come with a warning from Iran. They've said that any more attacks, essentially, on any areas of Iran or Lebanon, including southern Lebanon, will result in much more severe and crushing measures than before. Now, it feels like this could be doomed to fail if that's the case, because Israel has never said it's going to stop its operations in southern Lebanon. But what we've seen in the last 24 hours is just how closely linked the front in Lebanon is to the wider ceasefire, because that is what caused all of this escalation starting yesterday. Just to talk you through the events, as we know it, so Hezbollah fired missiles into northern Israel. Israel retaliated, targeting the southern suburb of Beirut, Dahiya. They targeted what they say were Hezbollah areas there. Now, that is not only hugely significant because it's Lebanon's capital, but it's also very closely tied to the fragile conditions of this ceasefire, that Israel would not attack Beirut. And within hours of that happening, Iran fired ballistic missiles at Israel for the first time in this ceasefire, this very fragile ceasefire, which has now reached its two-month anniversary today. Now, we understand Donald Trump and Benjamin Netanyahu had a phone call. Donald Trump urged Benjamin Netanyahu not to respond. He was calling for restraint. We didn't expect that to happen. Benjamin Netanyahu has an election later this year. They just had incoming fire from Iran, and Israel, as we expected, did respond, carrying out airstrikes on areas of western and central Iran. We know that a petrochemical facility in southwestern Iran was hit. That's been evacuated. And Mehrabad International Airport in Tehran, which is the main airport for domestic travel, has also suspended operations. There have been multiple reports of strikes in Iran.
0: Well, let's cross live to our US correspondent, James Matthews, who's in Washington. James, what do you think is happening behind the scenes? Is President Trump metaphorically banging heads together as we speak?
6: Well, that would appear to be the case on the face of it, certainly judging by his social media performance, Jane. I mean, we are getting these reports from Iran's Joint Command saying that it will halt attacks on Israel. There are media reports in Israel saying that the Israelis will halt strikes on Iran. So there would appear to be some degree of promise in line with what we've heard from Trump in his latest Truth Social post, saying that both sides are keen on agreement. So some light amidst many shades of darkness, clearly. It is difficult to get a proper read on exactly where we are. We're certainly not getting that, I think, from Donald Trump himself. His commentary consistently doesn't quite square with the reality on the ground. He's talking about both sides looking to do an immediate ceasefire. That's what he's posted in the past couple of hours. And the thing is, he said similar things several times now and been contradicted by events. So I think it calls into question his influence, certainly his assessment of the situation. Iran and Israel, they clearly reserve the right to pursue and protect their own interests, whatever is said in the White House. The antagonism between Trump and Netanyahu is striking, fascinating in this, Jane. I think if Israel is seen to confound Trump's call to heal, then any semblance of US control disappears, I think, and Trump is diminished by it. Interestingly, a US military official in the last hour or so, he's told our broadcast partners at NBC that his assessment is that Iran doesn't want to escalate fighting into a wider full-blown war, one that would draw the US back in. That, I think, is a position that further tests the Trump-Netanyahu power dynamic. Trump being told by his adversary in this, Iran, that he needs effectively to rein in his ally, Israel, places further pressure on a US president who is already feeling it.
0: James, thanks very much. Well, let's talk now to Middle East commentator Tara Kangalu. And Tara, from your perspective, how are you viewing what's happened for the last 24 hours, especially for the people inside Iran?
7: Indeed, of course, an incredibly fast-moving turn of events for everyone pretty much in the region, but for millions of ordinary people in Iran who remain on their toes, and those in Lebanon and elsewhere in the region, including Israel. These are people, Jane, who have suffered weeks and weeks of conflict, an economic crisis that, quite frankly, every day that I've been reporting on this war, I think cannot get worse than, but then yet it does. With with an inflation that is now nearing 100% on some items. So once again, people are waiting to see what comes next at a time that Donald Trump seems to be nearing this peace deal that he wants to make. I think it's important to note that just in the past hour, the Pakistani Prime Minister, he also took to X saying that it's best to find a peaceful diplomatic solution to the conflict. And essentially, especially when the final objective is just about to be achieved. And this language to me is interesting because Pakistan is indeed leading these negotiations, as well as, of course, Qatar, Turkey and Egypt being involved. So his language there is quite interesting. But of course, many that I've been speaking with, both in Iran and across the region, including Lebanon, look at the Iranian attacks as a symbolic gesture, Jane, a calculated risk, of course, but essentially Iranians saying that we are in control and we are going to press on our demands, which chief here is that Lebanon and Hezbollah should be included in any form of deal or memorandum of understanding that is being discussed between Iran and Tehran, for Iran and the United States.
0: And it's worth pointing out, Tara, isn't it, that the situation in Lebanon and Hezbollah becoming involved in this conflict certainly isn't something that President Trump appeared to understand or anticipate at the start of this conflict.
7: Indeed. And let's remember that there is a quote-unquote ceasefire in place in Lebanon. Of course, that is not the reality on the ground because, the conflict between Hezbollah and Israel is ongoing. But the events that took place overnight were a direct result of the Israeli attacks in Beirut, in the southern suburbs, in Dahiyeh. And again, at a time that Donald Trump has said that Beirut should be off limit. All the while, we do know that the situation in Lebanon is quite precarious. There is huge sectarian divides. Just a few days ago, the Speaker of the Parliament in Lebanon, Nabi Haberi, the Shia leader in the government, very close allies of Hezbollah, said that any form of ceasefire should be such that Israel retreats, and that is when Hezbollah would also put its arms down. But again, of course, we saw what happened. But I think the big question, Jane, right now is whether or not Hezbollah will carry out its attacks. And how is Benjamin Netanyahu in Israel going to act? Or is Israel going to unilaterally carry out its attacks on Iran? That's something that we've seen before. And fundamentally, will the deal that is being discussed between the United States and Iran be one that Israel, and again, Mr. Netanyahu, will accept? I mean, these are the big questions right now.
0: Tara, thanks very much. Well, as we talk about the diplomacy, let's look at these incredible pictures of a large missile fragment that has been found wedged into the ground near Jericho in the occupied West Bank. As you can see, people they're taking pictures and recording video of the fragment, which hit rocky land on the outskirts of the city. Another missile was found partially buried in a field on the outskirts of Damascus. Nearby residents described hearing a loud explosion during the night and didn't realize it was a missile until the surrounding fire was put out. The families of the three people killed in the 2023 Nottingham attacks say that every single agency failed. They've been speaking together in response to the evidence ending last week at the killing inquiry. Valdo Calacane, a paranoid schizophrenic, killed students Barnaby Webber and Grace O'Malley Kumar before going on to kill school caretaker Ian Coates. Calacane then seriously injured three others.
8: I wholeheartedly believed justice would be served, and I was wrong. Dad, Barney and Grace had been absolutely let down by the people I'd previously held at such high regard. What has been revealed during the evidence of the inquiry has utterly astounded and disgusted me. Over the course of the inquiry, the true harrowing scale of the failures and laziness and negligence has finally been laid bare for the public to finally see. My eyes have been opened to what the public don't see behind closed doors. The failed warrant, the police have openly apologised to us during this inquiry for failing to execute that warrant. If they'd simply done their jobs and arrested him, there is a possibility my dad could still be alive today.
1: Every single agency failed. Every single one, without exception. Mental health services failed to treat and manage. Police repeatedly failed to act. Agencies didn't talk. Individuals chose to look the other way. Warnings were ignored. People chose not to care or be curious. And the fear of stigma and bias was placed above safety and duty. And when it went wrong, too many closed ranks instead of owning their mistakes. There's cover-up over candour. This wasn't bad luck or an exception in Nottingham. It was a catastrophic collapse of responsibility. There is also the undoubted miscarriage of justice that must now be addressed. Valdo Calla-Kane got away with murder. He took three innocent lives, tried to take three more, and the system let him plead to manslaughter. No murder conviction, no trial, no proper punishment that reflects what he did.
9: The Nottinghamshire Police, the emergency response that they held was woeful. They mishandled their investigation to a degree that's alarming. They were led poorly and they had poor professional standards. Positions of power don't come without responsibility that one can devoid. The Royal College of Psychiatrists cannot muzzle voices that have pointed out epidemiological correlations of race and mental illness. Royal College of Psychiatrists must get its house in order. The Regional Mental Health Directorate of the Midlands has to answer why they failed to monitor and escalate obvious problems in the Midlands. Months before the attacks, there'd been homicides and high alerts that were ignored.
0: Well, as well as those who died that day, three others were seriously injured by Valdo Calla-Kane. Let's bring in our reporter, Shaman Freeman-Powell, who has been talking to the lawyer representing two of those. And Shaman, what is their reaction to the ending of this inquiry?
10: Well, it's very similar to what we heard many of the family members of the victims speaking about earlier on. I spoke with Greg Almond, who represents Wayne Burkett and Sharon Miller, two of those people that survived the attack back in 2023. He said that this inquiry showed that it wasn't just a single failing, but instead it was systematic failures across multiple bodies. He said that both Wayne and Sharon not only had to deal with the shock and the trauma of that tragic day, but they continue to suffer from life-changing injuries that they sustained during that attack and had to deal with those injuries during the long and painful process of the court case and the inquiry. Now, Almond also spoke about the fact that both Wayne and Sharon believed that their injuries were not taken seriously and that consideration wasn't really made for them. He gave a few examples, one being the fact that Wayne had sustained a brain injury and he believed that the way that he was being communicated with was not appropriate for the injuries that he had sustained. So Almond there really speaking about how both Wayne and Sharon often felt overlooked in the process. This is what he had to say.
11: I think it's really important that the survivor's story isn't forgotten about. And I think that's key, that it has been somewhat overlooked by certain public authorities, whether it's the government, whether it's the police or the NHS. And that shouldn't be allowed to happen. Nottingham is a very important city in this country. And like Manchester, that's had huge investment, Nottingham could thrive if it had that investment. But fundamentally, we need to get our public services up to speed. They need to be held accountable for what's happened, but also improved.
10: It's Greg Allman there, who represents both Sharon and Wayne, speaking there also about the need for investment in the public services here in Nottingham, where that attack took place and where some of the victims and survivors continue to live. I think the key message, both from some of the interviews that we heard earlier from the family and from here from Greg Allman, is the fact that the victims and survivors are not going away. They will look for the findings and the recommendations of this inquiry, which is due to be published next year. But in the meantime, they don't just want to see accountability. They want to see real change.
0: Shaman, thanks very much. This is Sky News Today. Coming up, the Danish footballer Christian Eriksen collapses mid-match. We talk to a professor of sports cardiology next.
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0: effectiveness of the defibrillator that's actually worked again. We know that Christian Eriksen suffered a cardiac arrest during the European Championships 5 years ago, and he survived because he received immediate medical attention back then. And my understanding is that after that, he was fitted with an implantable cardioverter defibrillator, which seems to have kicked in after his second collapse that occurred yesterday, thankfully, again, with a positive outcome.
1: Yeah, thank you for correcting me. It was yesterday, not Saturday. So how do these ICDs work? Just explain it in layman's terms.
0: Well, an ICD stands for implantable cardioverter defibrillator. It's a small device, usually implanted below the collarbone on the left with wires connected to the heart. And it works 24 hours a day, monitoring the heart rhythm and rate. And if the heart develops a dangerous rhythm that can lead to sudden cardiac arrest, then the device can rapidly detect that and deliver treatment, including a shock, if necessary, to restore a normal rhythm.
1: So when it actually does that, when it shocks the heart, one would assume that that would be quite painful, would it be?
0: Yes, patients often describe receiving a shock like being thumped in the chest or like a horse kicking them. But the idea, of course, is to get you out of a life-threatening heart rhythm disturbance and restore normal rhythm. And in the grand scheme of things, you know, preventing sudden cardiac arrest is the winner. And therefore, their initial symptoms, although they can be very kind of anxiety-provoking, in the grander scheme of things, is a small price to pay to avoid having a full-blown cardiac arrest.
1: If you have heart issues, is it necessarily sensible to take part in high-level sport or stressful activities generally, or is it very much on a case-by-case basis?
0: I think exercise should be encouraged in everyone, irrespective of whether one has a heart condition or not, but the degree to which one exercises is individualized. Returning to sport after an event depends upon the underlying diagnosis, the specialist investigations, the type of condition and what those results show after comprehensive assessment by experienced sports cardiologists. But at the center of that is the patient themselves, and their decision needs to, of course, be taken into account along with those around them, including family and their welfare representatives, as well as their employees as well.
1: Mm. The devices themselves that are implanted in the chest, how often can they do their job? You know, one would imagine if they do sort of shock the heart, they must be using their battery up. Is it? I mean, do they need replacing?
0: Yes. Usually the devices can last up to 10 years. But of course, if they are repeatedly used, then it may be less than that. Shocking the heart out of a life-threatening rhythm is the reason that they're put in the first place, and they are very good at doing that. They do require regular follow-up every few months to be downloaded, to make sure that the wires are working correctly. But if someone does suffer a sudden cardiac arrest, the chances of a successful resuscitation are very high if you have a fully functioning ICD. Which is the whole reason why it's put in the first place.
1: And in terms of Christian Eriksen himself, you know, how quickly could he return to top level sport if he wanted to? And as you say, his family and his doctors thought that it was fine.
0: Well, I think that's an individualized case discussion that he would need to have with his cardiologist and those around him. But generally, people who have had serious heart rhythm disorders do receive specialist assessment, which I understand is ongoing wherever he is. And the treatments and the plans are specifically designed to reduce the risk of future life-threatening rhythm disturbances. But that's going to be an informed, shared decision-making process that will be made in due course.
1: How useful is it, do you think, in terms of public awareness that this has happened, or that people are aware that it's possible to have these kind of devices?
0: Well, I think elite sport highlights a wider public health issue. We see the high-profile cardiac arrests in athletes, and that does draw attention to the fact that many people do suffer sudden cardiac arrests every year in the wider community. Identifying those at risk is important, and that can be done through screening, but the same principles that have saved athletes on the pitch also apply, including recognition off cardiac arrest, rapid

0: cardiopulmonary resuscitation, early defibrillation, and expert medical care that can save members of not just elite athletes, but the wider public as well.
1: Dr. Anil Malhotra, really good to talk to you. Thanks so much.
0: Thank you very much.
1: Time now to look at the weather.
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1: The rest of the week is looking cool and breezy, with showers or longer spells of rain, but high pressure building in at the weekend is likely to bring another spell of settled, warmer weather. For this afternoon, rain over East Anglia and the southeast will turn more showery as it clears into the North Sea. Skies will brighten from the west, bringing a sunny evening for many parts. But showers over Ireland and western Scotland will push eastwards overnight. Some of those will turn heavy with a risk of hail and thunder. Around dawn, a more organised band of showers will move through England.
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1: 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Coming up, what we have learned from an exclusive interview with Ukraine's president, including his talks with a Russian oligarch.
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0: Ukraine's president has revealed to Sky News that the Russian oligarch Roman Abramovich is acting as something of a go-between with Vladimir Putin. President Zelensky sat down with my colleague Yalda Hakim and also discussed whether he'd be willing to freeze the current battle lines as part of peace efforts.
1: Of course, I want to freeze, not just freeze the conflict, because we want to live in Ukraine, not just stop the war. We want to stop and, I mean, this stop the way when the war will not come back because of some crazy people and etc. if they want to come back with this war after some pauses. So it's not the idea just to freeze, but the quickest way to freeze and move it to diplomatic sector, to diplomacy, to negotiators.
2: So give Russia what they want in this moment, the land that they have gained.
1: No. It's not just to give. I mean, this to freeze, to stay where we stay, it meant to give people of Ukraine more possibilities to save their children and soldiers come back. And I think this is important for us. I think it's so important that we defended independence, a sovereign country, our choice. This is big victory, if I can use such word, because I mean, when you have so many losses, it's not about victory.
2: And in the meantime, you'll reach out to the likes of Roman Abramovich and others to try and help you in that path?
1: Abramovich, he came to Kiev. He said that I have message direct to you, and I want to get message and take message from you and to give it to Putin.
2: So is he a go-between now?
1: When he got message from me, he said he will go directly to Putin. I said, okay, I'm ready to meet. Not in Moscow, not in Belarus, and not in Minsk, and it's understandable why. And I said, you can choose any time from tomorrow. You can choose any day, any format. We can choose with President Trump. I'm sure that he will be ready to come. And we can do it with Europeans. I'm sure that everybody wants to help. Or we can choose the way bilateral meeting. And we spoke about outcomes, what can be, and etc. I said, look, the best way, I think it's a big signal if we will meet and make ceasefire. So after that, we've got messages that they are ready for meeting only if Ukraine will do what they decided in Anchorage. But it's terrible what they speak about. And I said it when we had meeting. Look, you can't, with all respect, even with all respect to President of the United States, but you can't cut our country, or you can't decide, our people decide. You can't make decisions without us, about us. It's unacceptable, and it will not bring peace. This is the first. And will not bring success to your countries and to your leaders. So that's why I said that the best way, if you want to stop the war against Ukraine, in a very polite way, use opportunity to speak with us.
0: The Chinese and North Korean leaders have expressed hope of closer ties during Xi Jinping's first visit to the secretive totalitarian state in 7 years. Observers see it as an attempt by Xi to reassert China's influence. Here's our Asia correspondent, Helen Ann Smith.
3: It is unusual for the North Koreans to host any visiting leader. These days, it's actually also quite unusual for Xi Jinping to travel for these type of one-on-one meetings. And it's unusual to see Kim Jong-un's wife, who was out in the greeting party when Xi Jinping and his wife arrived. And I think all of that unusualness, if you like, speaks to the fact that to both sides, this is really quite an important visit. There's a lot at stake for both of them. Look, North Korea and China are long-standing allies. For long periods of history, China was really the only ally that North Korea had to look to. And there's always been this massive imbalance in the relationship. North Korea, this hermit kingdom with a desperately struggling economy for so many years. China, this rising superpower, the second biggest economy in the world. But that imbalance still exists for sure, but it has shifted slightly in the last couple of years. And I think that is the all-important context to this visit. Now, what does North Korea want from this? Well, look, it wants economic concessions from China, for sure. Its economy is still very weak. It needs aid. It needs imports of rice and fertilizer. It would really like some Chinese tourists to come and visit these huge new resorts that have been built in North Korea. It wants a sort of tacit approval for its nuclear program. And it wants the images, I think, to show the rest of the world that this is still a strong relationship, that China has its back. And it can use these images to leverage influence on other relationships that it holds. But look, crucially, North Korea is in a more confident position now than it has been for a long time. And the reason for that is that it's developing another geopolitical relationship, not with China, but with Russia. In the wake of the war in Ukraine, North Korea has supplied Russia with weapons and with men in exchange for things like military know-how and food aid and oil. And that's drawn those two nations very close. And China doesn't really like that very much. And I think that is the key reason that Xi Jinping has made this visit. He wants to reassert China's dominance in this region and in this relationship. He wants to show the rest of the world that North Korea needs China ultimately, and that China is really in the driving seat. And I think those optics are very, very important for Xi Jinping. But this moment of North Korean confidence matters so much because just Xi Jinping being there bolsters that confidence. And that confidence means that it's far less likely to walk back from its nuclear program, far more likely to lean into it. Just yesterday, Kim Jong-un's sister, one of the key figures in his government, essentially said the nuclear program was irreversible. And China, for its part, in recent communications, has started dropping the reference to a denuclearized Korean peninsula that it used to refer to. So I think that's really telling. And look, of course, there is another character who looms large behind all of this, and that is Donald Trump. Donald Trump has made no secret of the fact that he would like to meet Kim Jong-un. He did, of course, do that back in his first term. It is possible that Xi Jinping might take a message to Kim on that front, but of course, we don't know. But Kim has made it clear that he doesn't want to negotiate with the United States that have put his nuclear program on the table. And I think he will stick to that. But all of this, I think, speaks to a North Korea that it is in a far better, far stronger, far more confident position than it has been for many, many years, many decades.
0: Helen Ann Smith there. At least 32 people have died and more than 200 have been injured after a powerful 7.8 magnitude earthquake struck the Philippines. It hit one of the most southerly islands, Mindanao, sparking tsunami warnings in both the Philippines and Indonesia, which were later called off. An official says at least 17 of those who died were killed in a landslide triggered by the earthquake. Our Asia correspondent Cordelia Lynch has more.
4: It sits, the Philippines, in this very kind of tectonically complex area. So it is used to earthquakes. It suffers hundreds of them, along with Indonesia, every year. But this was a particularly strong one, a magnitude 7.8 earthquake. And it was felt as far as 420 kilometers away in Indonesia. And it triggered a lot of tsunami warnings. Fortunately, most of those have subsequently been lifted. But I just want to show you some of the picture that captures how terrifying it was when it struck this morning. These are images of school children. It was a flag ceremony in the morning when they suddenly felt this ground shaking back and forth. Obviously, an incredibly scary ordeal for them. Fortunately, no injuries at that elementary school. But it does just show you how shaking these experiences can be for people. And the main sort of focus and epicenter of the earthquake was General Santos. That's an area famous for tuna. Just want to show you some video from there that shows some of the damage on buildings. There was one building that was housing a very famous fast food restaurant there. And suddenly, when the earthquake hit, it just completely collapsed. There's been a lot of that dramatic imagery coming out of the Philippines. But as I say, those tsunami warnings have been lifted. And this all comes 8 months after a devastating earthquake in the island of Cebu in the Philippines that claimed the lives of 79 people. We've seen the Philippine government responding pretty quickly this morning, making sure they've got their emergency plan in place. But nevertheless, this, of course, a very worrying start to the day for many people in the country.
0: This is Sky News Today. Coming up, rare, if unprecedented, footage of a great white shark filmed in the depths of the Mediterranean. What it means for a vulnerable species.
5: I'm Neville Lazarus, and I'm Sky's reporter based in Delhi. Over the next 45 days, an estimate 400 million Hindu pilgrims are expected to converge here in Prayagraj on the banks of the holy river Ganga and Yamuna.
6: Jubilation in the streets, while some emotional.
5: This is a political victory for Prime Minister Modi and his Hindu Nationalist Party. We take you to the heart of the story in the largest democracy in the world.
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11: I'm Cordelia Lynch, Sky's Asia correspondent based here in Bangkok. We've been undercover inside Asia's huge network of scam centres.
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13: Hello, it's 7 o'clock. 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
14: How long's the 5 million going to last, Mr. Farage?
13: Let's find out. Diane, who would you put in there?
15: It's not for me to say. I want to.
13: Not yourself, just accused
15: not you.
13: Do you ever look at yourself and think, are you the problem?
16: I do feel sorry for him, yeah.
13: We'll see what happens. Does it mean, frankly, that you are an irrelevant? 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
14: She's christened the couch.
18: Was your past behaviour make you unfit to serve?
19: Did you stay at the apartment in Manhattan of Jeffrey Epstein?
20: I'm not answering any questions.
19: David Cameron says that you should vote through funding for Ukraine. What do you say to that?
21: I really don't care what David Cameron has to say.
22: When you said you were from Sky News, I just got very excited.
19: Mr. Patel, did you endanger public safety when you said the killer was in custody?
23: I'm James Matthews, and I'm Sky's US correspondent, based here in Washington, D.C.
0: Let's take you across the Commons now, where MP Marina Wilson is asking a question of the Technology Minister about the government's latest social media announcement.
24: Right, we come to the urgent question. Marina Wilson.
25: Thank you very much, Mr. Speaker. To ask the Secretary of State for Science, Innovation and Technology if she will make a statement on the government's new policy announcements regarding children's online safety.
24: Look, Minister.
26: Thank you, Mr. Speaker. The Prime Minister has announced that this government will take decisive action to strengthen children's online safety, including new expectations on technology companies to introduce crucial safety measures on children's phones. The government has cleared that children are facing unacceptable levels of sexual harm online, including grooming, sextortion and coercion into sharing intimate images. A single image can trap a child in a cycle of abuse, something I've personally heard of from young people, from families, from civil society, and I hold them in my mind and heart as we take action to stop this harm at source. To address this, we have set out expectations that technology companies introduce device-level protections for children. These protections will prevent children from taking, sharing, or viewing nude imagery across all core device functionalities. This includes camera, messaging, apps, search functions, and file sharing, and these protections are built directly into the operating system. We recognise that companies have already developed and implemented nudity detection on devices. We want to work collaboratively with industry to build solutions, to call on companies to take action within 3 months. We have been clear that if industry does not meet our high expectations, we will not hesitate to legislate. Furthermore, the government's Growing Up in the Online World consultation closed on the 26th of May. The government is currently reviewing the responses and will provide an update in the coming weeks.
24: Manera Wilson.
25: Thank you very much, Mr. Speaker, for granting this urgent question and for the Minister's response. Today and over the weekend, we see a Prime Minister who spent months completely disengaged from the digital threats facing our young people, suddenly experiencing an 11th hour Damascene conversion. This sudden rush seems driven entirely by a looming ballot box in Makerfield and a full-scale rebellion on his own backbenches. Now, we Liberal Democrats won't criticise someone for reaching the correct position, even if it's taken them some time. But unfortunately, this government's actual approach remains profoundly weak, Mr. Speaker. It's shameful that the Prime Minister has to beg big tech to stop the proliferation of child sexual abuse imagery. He could and he should make these changes anyway. So I make this appeal to the Minister and to the Prime Minister too, if he's watching. Just do it. Just bring forward the legislation. Why is he still asking big tech to cooperate with him when they've constantly shown total disregard for our children and young people? Now, Mr. Speaker, I want to also turn to the broader proposals which have been briefed to the newspapers over the weekend regarding a ban on harmful social media for teenagers. Liberal Democrats welcome these reports and urge ministers once again to move quickly and decisively. Only through a smart film-style age rating system can we protect children from harmful online content and algorithms. I'm delighted that it seems that in pursuit of a legacy, the Prime Minister is borrowing more Liberal Democrat ideas wholesale. Tiered age-rated access, ending infinite scrolling, and tackling online gaming, not just social media. Despite ordering his MPs and his peers to vote repeatedly against many of these proposals during the passage of the Children's Wellbeing and Schools Bill. But today, Mr. Speaker, it's not about who voted which way. I want to ask the Minister, and through him the Prime Minister, to remember the children who have lost their lives due to the harms they have encountered online. Those whose mental and physical health and education has been harmed by what they've been exposed to online. It is for those children that we must work together to bring about change. The Prime Minister must stop begging tech companies to protect our children and start acting himself now.
26: Speaker, it is astonishing to hear the Liberal Democrats mention lack of action. On Grok, this government stood up to the richest man in the world, stood him down, and as a result secured protections for people in this country. On cyber flashing, on strangulation and pornography, on banning nudification tools, on criminalising nudification, on putting personal criminal liability on tech bosses if they don't act. I understand the Liberal Democrats are doing a strategy review to seek relevance, but I think that complaint is still too much.
1: Speaker, I welcome this announcement, but isn't it shocking that these companies have to be told what is unacceptable,
2: Absolutely.
1: That sending and receiving naked images to children is something that they shouldn't already be doing. So I want to ask the Minister, is this a tech problem or is this an issue of a lack of understanding and actual decency at the heart of these companies?
26: And for a point well made, we have consistently been robust with tech companies on this question. Can I particularly pay tribute to my honourable friend, the member for Birmingham, Yardley, in her leadership on this particular question. It is, to me, not a technology problem. We have the technology to be act on this, and we're now going to deliver that in the real world as well.
3: Shadow Minister Peter Forge.
4: Thank you, Mr. Speaker, and I congratulate the honourable member for Twickenham on having secured this important question and perhaps suggest that the Minister should show a touch more humility with this important issue. His Majesty's loyal opposition would welcome measures to prevent under-16s from accessing harmful social media. After all, it has been our policy for quite some time, and we are glad that the government is finally starting to catch up. Because this government's record of kicking the can down the road on children's online safety contrasts starkly with the action on these benches. In the last government, we brought in the Online Safety Act, which is already cutting the number of children accessing porn. When it became obvious that more needed to be done, the Leader of the Opposition stood alongside parents and campaigners calling for more. Only then did the Prime Minister leap swiftly into action by announcing a four-month consultation on an issue so necessary and so blindingly obvious to the rest of us. And let us not forget that just 6 months ago, this Prime Minister was personally opposed to a ban. Now, with nothing else to show for his time in office, he has performed yet another U-turn and discovered that protecting children was his priority all along. Mr. Speaker, this is not leadership. This is legacy hunting. Thin gruel, Mr. Speaker, after so many missed opportunities. The Safer Phones Bill, the Data Use and Access Act amendment, my noble friend Lord Nash's amendment, opposed not once, not twice, but three times before they finally conceded.
2: That's the reality.
4: Labour constantly voted down the very protections they now say are required. So why now? Is it a genuine epiphany, or is it the by-elections? Or the rather inconvenient fact that a rival from the north has already staked out this ground, leaving the Prime Minister with little choice but to follow. Time and time again, this is a government that has to be forced to do the right thing, and only after they have exhausted every other option first. But, Mr. Speaker, I do want this to work. So I ask the Secretary of State, via the Minister, three questions. Will these protections extend to existing devices or only to new handsets? Because if it is the latter, I'm concerned that there's only 90% of 12-year-olds have hand-me-down phones. It will leave the most vulnerable children as the least protected.
3: Welcome the minister, Shadow Minister, to the dispatch box, but it is 2 minutes. He's now nearly 3 minutes. So I'm sure that the Minister will have grasped what he had to say. Minister.
26: Thank you, Mr. Speaker. Can I firstly point out that the opposition and government took 7 years to pass a bill and then found that bill inadequate in law to be then proposing all the things that they have tried to do. This government, Mr. Speaker, is listening to the people of Britain.
0: You will have heard in the Commons there, the Makerfield by-election there mentioned. There are 14 candidates in all. You can see them on your screen right now. And that was an urgent question from Muneera Wilson about the new government's announcement about innovation and technology and in terms of making it harder for children to access nudes on social media and on their phones. Let's bring in Rob Powell. Criticism of the government. We heard there one MP saying that the Prime Minister appears to have something of a Damascene conversion, that they think that it's linked to the fact that there is a by-election coming up. And why doesn't he just ban it now rather than asking the tech companies to do something about it again?
5: Yeah, a couple of different issues being discussed there. The first was that new policy, that new announcement that was made by Keir Starmer at Tech Week this morning around finding ways to ban teenagers from taking or viewing or sharing nude images on their phones. Basically, the Prime Minister threatening essentially tech companies and say bring in device level technology to detect when nude pictures are being taken or shared, and if you don't bring it in, because I think he believes that the technology is already there or can be created quite quickly, if they don't bring it in off their own account, then they will look to threaten legislation to bring in a new law to legally oblige them to do it. Interestingly, that was what Jess Phillips, the former safeguarding minister, a former Home Office minister, talked about in her resignation letter when she resigned a month or so ago. She said she had been pressing Number 10 to bring in something like this, or at least threaten the tech companies with legislation, but found that they were unwilling to do it because of the incremental approach, if you like, that Downing Street and government has in her view. So interesting that with speculation ramping up about Keir Starmer's future, he has chosen to reach for this policy. Of course, the broader policy discussion was about what could be coming in the next week or two, whether the government decides to go for some sort of broader, wider ban on access for teenagers to social media. There's been rampant speculation, a lot of briefing to newspapers, that something of that ilk will come from the Prime Minister, potentially in the next week or two. No one commented officially on it, but you saw the accusations from oppositions that the only reason Keir Starmer was doing this was that he was reaching for and trying to form some sort of legacy.
0: Okay, Rob, thanks very much. Bit of breaking news we can bring you. It's just been announced that President Zelensky, the President of Ukraine, visited the King this afternoon. We knew that he was across in the UK, had a meeting with the Prime Minister yesterday, not the first time that he has met the King, but another meeting between the President of Ukraine and the King this afternoon. You're watching Sky News Today. We'll bring you more on that and all the rest of the day's news after this short break.

0: Hello, you're watching Sky News Today with me, Jane Secker. It's 4 o'clock. These are the headlines. Iran and reportedly Israel say that they've halted attacks on each other after their biggest exchange of fire in months. We'll have the latest live as the US president says both sides are looking to agree a ceasefire. Families of the Nottingham attack victims describe what they call a lifetime of pain imposed upon them, responding to evidence at the inquiry.
1: Every single agency failed. Every single one, without exception.
0: Also today, the Prime Minister calls on big tech firms to stop kids' nude photos as he announces a revolution in AI.
2: These are the sum of the most innovative companies in the world, and I believe they can solve it. But if they choose not to, then we will act and we will change the law.
0: Dozens dead and more than 200 injured after a large earthquake rocks the Philippines. And a rare and brief encounter with a great white shark is filmed for what is thought to be the first time in the Med. Hello, good afternoon. Iran's military joint command has announced that it's halting offensive operations, but has warned that there'll be a harsher response if Israel attacks Lebanon again. Reports from Israel say they have also stopped attacks at the United States' request. Earlier, US President Donald Trump claimed that Israel and Iran are looking to agree a ceasefire after he demanded they stop firing at one another. Last night, they traded strikes in the most serious escalation since April's shaky truce began. Well, here's what President Trump wrote on social media. Both sides, Israel and Iran, are looking to do an immediate ceasefire. Final negotiations on peace are proceeding, subject to ignorance or stupidity getting in the way. The blockade will remain in place and in full force and effect until a final deal is reached. Things should move quickly. A spokesman for Iran's foreign ministry says that they hold the US chiefly responsible for all ceasefire breaches.
3: The United States bears clear responsibility as a party to the April the 8th ceasefire understanding. Whatever happens in the region, whether the U.S. itself violates the ceasefire, Iranian commercial vessels and incursions against the southern regions of the country, or whether such violations are carried out by Zionist regime in Lebanon, or through its coordination with the United States in our region. Direct responsibility of the United States is unequivocal, and the consequences of any escalation of tensions will also rest with the United States.
0: Spoke to the former Israeli Prime Minister Naftali Bennett and asked him if Israel's offensive in Lebanon and retaliatory strikes against Iran last night have put President Trump's hopes of peace at risk.
4: President Trump certainly respects the fact that we're an independent country. We were attacked last night by dozens of Iranian ballistic missiles. And any independent sovereign country has to defend itself. We did nothing to provoke this attack by Iran. We didn't attack them. They attacked us, and they explicitly were talking about civilian centers. And any country would have to exercise the right of self-defense.
0: Well, let's get the view from Washington. Here's our U.S. correspondent, James Matthews.
5: We are getting these reports from Iran's joint command saying that it will halt attacks on Israel. There are media reports in Israel saying that the Israelis will halt strikes on Iran. So there would appear to be some degree of promise in line with what we've heard from Trump in his latest Truth Social post, saying that both sides are keen on agreement. So some light amidst many shades of darkness, clearly. It is difficult to get a proper read on exactly where we are. We're certainly not getting that, I think, from Donald Trump himself. His commentary consistently doesn't quite square with the reality on the ground. He's talking about both sides looking to do an immediate ceasefire. That's what he's posted in the past couple of hours. And the thing is, he said similar things several times now and been contradicted by events. So I think it calls into question his influence, certainly his assessment of the situation. Iran and Israel, they clearly reserve the right to pursue and protect their own interests. Whatever is said in the White House. The antagonism between Trump and Netanyahu is striking, fascinating in this, Jane. I think if Israel is seen to confound Trump's call to heal, then any semblance of US control disappears, I think. And Trump is diminished by it. Interestingly, a US military official in the last hour or so, he's told our broadcast partners at NBC that his assessment is that Iran doesn't want to escalate fighting into a wider full-blown war, one that would draw the US back in. That, I think, is a position that further tests the Trump-Netanyahu power dynamic. Trump being told by his adversary in this, Iran, that he needs effectively to rein in his ally, Israel, places further pressure on a US president who is already feeling it.
0: Sky's Sally Lockwood brought us this update from Dubai.
6: Events have been moving extremely quickly. A lot happened while America was asleep overnight, and certainly it was around 5:30 in the morning on the East Coast when Donald Trump started posting on Truth Social, calling on both sides to stop shooting at each other. And then another post shortly after that saying that Iran and Israel were looking at an immediate ceasefire. And now this announcement from Iran's military saying that they are going to halt offensive operations. So things have moved extremely quickly. No confirmation yet from Israel that they are also going to halt offensive actions. But it has come with a warning from Iran. They've said that any more attacks, essentially, on any areas of Iran or Lebanon, including southern Lebanon, will result in much more severe and crushing measures than before. Now, it feels like this could be doomed to fail if that's the case, because Israel has never said it's going to stop its operations in southern Lebanon. But what we've seen in the last 24 hours is just how closely linked the front in Lebanon is to the wider ceasefire, because that is what caused all of this escalation starting yesterday. Just to talk you through the events as we know it, so Hezbollah fired missiles into northern Israel. Israel retaliated, targeting the southern suburb of Beirut, Dahiya. They targeted what they say were Hezbollah areas there. Now, that is not only hugely significant because it's Lebanon's capital, but it's also very closely tied to the fragile conditions of this ceasefire, that Israel would not attack Beirut. And within hours of that happening, Iran fired ballistic missiles at Israel for the first time in this ceasefire, this very fragile ceasefire, which has now reached its two-month anniversary today. Now, we understand Donald Trump and Benjamin Netanyahu had a phone call. Donald Trump urged Benjamin Netanyahu not to respond. He was calling for restraint. We didn't expect that to happen. Benjamin Netanyahu has an election later this year. They just had incoming fire from Iran, and Israel, as we expected, did respond, carrying out airstrikes on areas of western and central Iran. We know that a petrochemical facility in southwestern Iran was hit. That's been evacuated. And Mehrabad International Airport in Tehran, which is the main airport for domestic travel, has also suspended operations. There have been multiple reports of strikes in Iran.
0: Sally Lockwood there. Well, our security and defence analyst, Professor Michael Clark, is here. So, Michael, where are we this afternoon compared to where we were this morning?
7: Well, Jane, I think in a slightly better place. This morning it looked fairly grim because it looks as if there was the tit-for-tat strikes between Iran and Israel, which would upend the whole thing in terms of America-Iranian deals, if there is one close. This afternoon it looks better than it did this morning because both the Iranians hit Israel, but not with a full panoply of weapons. They hit a few targets and they got through. They sent the ballistic missiles through, and the ballistic missiles got through the Iron Dome shield. So they made their point. And the Israelis, equally, they launched a series of attacks, quite big attacks, against Iran. And the targets they hit were quite significant targets. But again, it wasn't an all-out assault. So, you know, they went for places like Tabriz and Tehran, Karaj, Isfahan, Mashahar in the south, which they said was a petrochemical plant which creates fuel for ballistic missiles. So there was an obviously symbolic element there, which I think is right. But both sides then said, well, we'll hold off if the other side does. So first of all, the Iranians made a declaration that they would suspend operations if the Israelis didn't attack. And the Israelis said, we will suspend operations if Hezbollah does not launch any more missiles across the border. So both sides are now relying on Hezbollah to behave themselves. Now, Hezbollah do what the Iranians tell them, but that's not to say that there aren't rejectionist elements in Hezbollah who don't want any sort of peace with Israel and would welcome the chance to reignite the war. So both sides, in a sense, are making the future behaviour dependent on Hezbollah's behaviour. So better than it was yesterday or this morning. Whether we'll say that in a couple of days' time, we don't know. But anyway, the day finishes on a better note than it began.
0: Which is something to take from it anyway. Let's
7: celebrate
0: that.
7: Not many days when that happened.
0: We don't often get that. And in terms of some images we've seen today, we've had some amazing images of rockets that have come down, missiles that have come down. Tell us a little bit about them.
7: Yes, I mean, these, you know, the strange images, and you and I were smiling before because it looks like something out of a sort of screwball comedy film or a cartoon. But these clearly are ballistic missiles. I think I'll confirm they're not Fatah 110s because the fins are different. There's a Zilzal missile that could be one of those. But I'm guessing. But in
0: and does that tell us where it's come from or who may have
7: Yeah, fired? Well, almost certainly. I mean, the one came down southwest of Damascus in a rather sensitive area, actually, and one came down in Jericho in the occupied territories, the West Bank.
0: This is the Damascus one, the one that set the field on
7: yeah,
0: fire.
7: Yeah, near Damascus, yeah.
0: And they didn't realise that a rocket had come down because the field was on fire until the fire
7: until they got
0: down.
7: There and this thing's sticking out. But from the angle that they come in, they're not cruise missiles. They're the size of ballistic missiles. They've come down at the angle that ballistic missiles come down. They come more or less straight down at a very steep angle. My guess is, I mean, there's no reason why the Iranians would target the West Bank or target Syria in present circumstances. And so almost certainly, my view, these have been shot down by Israeli air defence, and they're going to land somewhere. Now, sometimes when missiles are hit in the air, sometimes they explode, sometimes they do come down and explode, but quite often, depending on how they hit, they come down and they effectively are on exploded ordnance. They don't actually go off. The detonator is disabled in some way, or it hits very soft ground, whatever it might be. Somebody will still have to go and do something with them. Somebody's got to actually get the explosives out. So they are UXOs, it's called, unexploded ordnance. And that means they're very dangerous and they're probably unstable. But they didn't explode. So my guess is, fairly strong guess, they're shot down by the Israelis and they're Iranian missiles heading for some part of Israel.
0: OK, Michael, thanks very much. The families of the three people killed in the 2023 Nottingham attacks have said that every single agency failed. They've been speaking together in response to the evidence wrapping up last week at the inquiry into the killings. Valdo Kallikane, a paranoid schizophrenic, killed students Barnaby Webber and Grace O'Malley-Kumar before going on to kill school caretaker Ian Coates. Kallikane then seriously injured three others.
8: I wholeheartedly believed justice would be served and I was wrong. Dad, Barney and Grace had been absolutely let down by the people I had previously held at such high regard. What has been revealed during the evidence of the inquiry has utterly astounded and disgusted me. Over the course of the inquiry, the true harrowing scale of the failures and laziness and negligence has finally been laid bare for the public to finally see. My eyes have been opened to what the public don't see behind closed doors. The failed warrant, the police have openly apologised to us during this inquiry for failing to execute that warrant. If they'd simply done their jobs and arrested him, there is a possibility my dad could still be alive today.
1: Every single agency failed. Every single one, without exception. Mental health services failed to treat and manage. Police repeatedly failed to act. Agencies didn't talk. Individuals chose to look the other way. Warnings were ignored. People chose not to care or be curious, and the fear of stigma and bias was placed above safety and duty. And when it went wrong, too many closed ranks instead of owning their mistakes. There's cover-up over candour. This wasn't bad luck or an exception in Nottingham. It was a catastrophic collapse of responsibility. There is also the undoubted miscarriage of justice that must now be addressed. Valdo Kallikane got away with murder. He took three innocent lives, tried to take three more, and the system let him plead to manslaughter. No murder conviction, no trial, no proper punishment that reflects what he did.
9: The Nottinghamshire Police, the emergency response that they held was woeful. They mishandled their investigation to a degree that's alarming. They were led poorly. and they had poor professional standards. Positions of power don't come without responsibility that one can devoid. The Royal College of Psychiatrists cannot muzzle voices that have pointed out epidemiological correlations of race and mental illness. The Royal College of Psychiatrists must get its house in order. The Regional Mental Health Directorate of the Midlands has to answer why they failed to monitor and escalate obvious problems in the Midlands. Months before the attacks, there had been homicides and high alerts that were ignored.
0: Well, you've heard organisations and agencies mentioned in that news conference. They weren't there to defend themselves, and we are trying to contact them for a response. Well, as well as those who died, three others were seriously injured that day by Valdo Calloway. Earlier, we spoke to our reporter, Siobhan Freeman-Powell, who's been talking to the lawyer representing two of those survivors.
10: Well, it's very similar to what we heard many of the family members of the victims speaking about earlier on. I spoke with Greg Almond, who represents Wayne Burkett and Sharon Miller, two of those people that survived the attack back in 2023. He said that this inquiry showed that it wasn't just a single failing, but instead it was systematic failures across multiple bodies. He said that both Wayne and Sharon not only had to deal with the shock and the trauma of that tragic day, but they continue to suffer from life-changing injuries that they sustained during that attack and had to deal with those injuries during the long and painful process of the court case and the inquiry. Now, Almond also spoke about the fact that both Wayne and Sharon believed that their injuries were not taken seriously and that consideration wasn't really made for them. He gave a few examples, one being the fact that Wayne had sustained a brain injury, and he believed that the way that he was being communicated with was not appropriate for the injuries that he had sustained.
0: We're just going to cross that to the Israeli leader, Benjamin Netanyahu, who's making a statement.
11: I instructed IDF to attack military and economic targets all over Iran, and we've done that as well. So far, fire at this front has stopped because after they saw what we did in Iran, they stopped attacking us. And if that terror regime will make the mistake and once again attack us, we will retaliate forcibly because Israel has full right for self-defense, and we are realizing it as much as necessary. And I'm saying this to you, the citizens of Israel. And together, God willing, we will bring back security to the north of Israel.
0: Well, apologies for that rather truncated live press conference from Benjamin Netanyahu, where he fundamentally said that Iran and Hezbollah are weaker than ever, but with the war with them has not yet ended, and that they will bring safety and security back to Israel. We'll try and get a recording of that and play it to you in a little bit more length in a short while. Meanwhile here, the Prime Minister has called on tech companies to introduce better protections for children online to prevent the sending and receiving of explicit images. Sir Keir Starmer warned them if they fail to act, the government will force the issue through new legislation. Liberal Democrat MP Manira Wilson asked an urgent question on the government's policy in the Commons in the last hour.
12: To ask the Secretary of State for Science, Innovation and Technology if she will make a statement on the government's new policy announcements regarding children's online safety.
13: No, Minister. Thank you, Mr. Speaker. The Prime Minister has announced that this government will take decisive action to strengthen children's online safety, including new expectations on technology companies to introduce crucial safety measures on children's phones. The government has clear that children are facing unacceptable levels of sexual harm online, including grooming, sextortion and coercion into sharing intimate images. A single image can trap a child in a cycle of abuse, something I've personally heard of from young people, from families, from civil society and I hold them in my mind and heart as we take action to stop this harm at source. To address this, we have set out expectations that technology companies introduce device-level protections for children. These protections will prevent children from taking, sharing, or viewing nude imagery across all core device functionalities. This includes camera, messaging, apps, search functions, and file sharing, and these protections are built directly into the operating system. We recognise that companies have already developed and implemented nudity detection on devices. We want to work collaboratively with industry to build solutions, to call on companies to take action within 3 months. We have been clear that if industry does not meet our high expectations, we will not hesitate to legislate. Furthermore, the government's Growing Up in the Online World consultation closed on the 26th of May. The government is currently reviewing the responses and will provide an update in the coming weeks.
0: 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Coming up, what we learn from an exclusive interview with Ukraine's president, including his talks with Roman Abramovich.
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2: Ukraine's president has met King Charles this afternoon during a private audience at Windsor Castle. Volodymyr Zelensky yesterday sat down with my colleague Yalda Hakim. He revealed that the Russian oligarch Roman Abramovich is acting as something of a go-between with Vladimir Putin and also discussed whether he'd be willing to freeze the current battle lines as part of peace efforts.
3: Of course, I want to freeze, not just freeze the conflict, because we want to live in Ukraine, not just stop the war. We want to stop and stop the way when the war will not come back because of some crazy people and etc. if they want to come back with this war after some pauses. So it's not the idea just to freeze, but the quickest way to freeze and move it to diplomatic sector, to diplomacy, to negotiators.
4: So give Russia what they want in this moment, the land that they have gained.
3: No. It's not just to give. This to freeze, to stay where we stay, it meant to give people of Ukraine more possibilities to save their children and soldiers come back. And I think this is important for us. I think it's so important that we defend independence, a sovereign country, our choice. This is a big victory, if I can use such word, because when you have so many losses, it's not about victory.
4: And in the meantime, you'll reach out to the likes of Roman Abramovich and others to try and help you in that path?
3: Abramovich, he came to Kiev. He said that I have message direct to you, and I want to get message and take message from you and to give it to Putin.
4: So is he a go-between now?
3: When he got message from me, he said he will go directly to Putin. I said, okay, I'm ready to meet. Not in Moscow, not in Belarus, and not in Minsk, and it's understandable why. And I said, you can choose any time from tomorrow, you can choose any day, any format. We can choose with President Trump. I'm sure that he will be ready to come, and we can do it with Europeans. I'm sure that everybody wants to help, or we can choose the way bilateral meeting. And we spoke about outcomes, what can be, and etc. I said, look, the best way, I think it's a big signal if we will meet and make ceasefire. So after that, we've got messages that they are ready for meeting only if Ukraine will do what they decided in Anchorage. But it's terrible what they speak about. And I said it when we had meeting. Look, you can't, with all respect, even with all respect to President of the United States, but you can't cut our country, or you can't decide, our people decide. You can't make decisions without us, about us. It's unacceptable. And it will not bring peace. This is the first. And will not bring success to your countries and to your leaders. So that's why I said that the best way, if you want to stop the war against Ukraine, in a very polite way, use opportunity to speak with us.
2: You're watching Sky News Today. Coming up, a warm, colourful welcome for Xi Jinping in North Korea as China looks to re-establish sway with its unpredictable.
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5: What more do you need?
6: Well, we've heard a statement from the Israeli Prime Minister Benjamin Netanyahu this hour after Israel and Iran exchanged fire in their biggest confrontation since April's ceasefire. He said that Iran and Hezbollah are weaker than ever, but that the war with them has not ended. Both Israel and Iran appear to be holding fire for now after President Trump apparently told them to stop shooting at each other. I'm joined now by Nega Anger, a former senior advisor at the U.S. State Department and White House National Security Council under President Biden. Very good to get your thoughts today. What do you think the events of the last 24 hours tell us about what is happening behind the scenes diplomatically?
7: Okay, and good afternoon. Thanks for having me. Look, I think it's significant because it really does show that the ceasefire architecture is really under stress. It's not just a rhetorical stress that we've been seeing for the last few weeks. Some of these exchanges between Israel and Iran were not just one-off exchanges. It really reflects the problem we've been seeing for weeks now, where Israel continues to strike Hezbollah in Lebanon, whereas Iran sees Lebanon as part of the broader regional bargain. And then it sort of reopens again this conversation about the Iran-Israel track. The overall danger is that this partial truce that we've been engaging with in one theater is being completely undone by the escalation in another. And so you have multiple parties right now sort of engaging in these conversations to not only quell a lot of the frustration, but it's also an element where each side is essentially testing the other. It's essentially kind of like armed bargaining. The problem is it's moving us closer to the edge of war.
6: And in terms of what's going on between President Trump and Netanyahu, it appears that relations certainly soured last week. President Trump was pretty frank about the conversation that he'd had with Netanyahu. Do you think something has shifted there?
7: You know, I think part of it is negotiating theater. President Trump obviously wants to signal to Iran that he can deliver Israel if Tehran signs a deal. That matters because obviously, as we discussed, Iran's core concern is not only what Washington signs and signals, but it's also whether or not Israel is also complying with the deal and not striking. So I think what President Trump has been trying to project is sort of command over the regional file. I think the reality is that it's a bit messier that we saw over the last sort of 24 hours. And the reality is if Prime Minister Netanyahu believes a U.S.-Iran deal leaves Israel exposed, he's going to try to prevent some of this operational freedom. And this is why you see a lot of the projection, the negotiating theater coming out of the White House.
6: Do you think diplomacy here can survive?
7: I think it can. I think we're obviously in a very, you know, not only in an urgent sort of moment in time, because everyone can see how quickly the region is sliding back into escalation. But I think it's also incredibly fragile, because the deal now has to cover many more issues that Washington was trying to avoid. You know, Washington wanted to compartmentalize the negotiation process, which meant, you know, sort of diplomatic tracks into different files, the Lebanon file, the nuclear file, the shipping file, each one requiring so many technical conversations and Iran kind of lumping it together. I think, you know, the next phase of what we're going to see within the diplomatic track is, you know, a lot more than just simply agreeing to the text. It's also going to be whether or not, you know, President Trump can enforce regional behavior and making that text more credible. And I think that's where it makes the negotiations, the diplomatic track, much more fragile.
6: And given the complexities of the situation, the fact that it is a war on several fronts, I mean, do you think President Trump is the right person to bring peace here?
7: I think, you know, quite frankly, it's going to need support from regional partners as well as European partners. I think, you know, we'll see over the next coming days at the G7 meetings is the Europeans putting forward, you know, a proposal to help lead the clearing of the mines in the Hormuz Strait. It'll be interesting to see how Washington reacts to that. But there's also an element of where the region stands. I think the region also wants to make sure that there's, you know, essentially peace in the neighborhood. And I think President Trump is going to need all parties to help bring all of these various pieces and components together. But right now, this is, you know, it's an it's a track, it's an engagement that President Trump sort of began. So presumably he will help finish the conversations.
6: Okay, Naga Aga, former senior advisor at the U.S. Department of State. Good to talk to you. Thank you very much.
7: Thanks for having me.
6: At least 35 people are dead and more than 200 injured after a powerful 7.8 magnitude earthquake struck the Philippines. The quake struck one of the most southerly islands, Mindanao, sparking tsunami warnings in both the Philippines and Indonesia, which were later called off. An official says at least 17 of those dead were killed in a landslide triggered by the earthquake. Our Asia correspondent Cordelia Lynch has more.
5: It sits, the Philippines, in this very kind of tectonically complex area, so it is used to earthquakes. It suffers hundreds of them, along with Indonesia, every year. But this was a particularly strong one, a magnitude 7.8 earthquake, and it was felt as far as 420 kilometers away in Indonesia, and it triggered a lot of tsunami warnings. Fortunately, most of those have subsequently been lifted, but I just want to show you some of the picture that captures how terrifying it was when it struck this morning. These are images of school children. It was a flag ceremony in the morning when they suddenly felt this ground shaking back and forth. Obviously, an incredibly scary ordeal for them. Fortunately, no injuries at that elementary school. But it does just show you how shaking these experiences can be for people. And the main sort of focus and epicenter of the earthquake was General Santos. That's an area famous for tuna. Just want to show you some video from there that shows some of the damage on buildings. There was one building that was housing a very famous fast food restaurant there. And suddenly, when the earthquake hit, it just completely collapsed. There's been a lot of that dramatic imagery coming out of the Philippines. But as I say, those tsunami warnings have been lifted. And this all comes 8 months after a devastating earthquake in the island of Cebu in the Philippines that claimed the lives of 79 people. We've seen the Philippine government responding pretty quickly this morning, making sure they've got their emergency plan in place. But nevertheless, this, of course, a very worrying start to the day for many people in the country.
6: Cordelia Lynch there. Some of the day's other news now. Pope Leo says the world is being pushed into a profound spiritual and cultural crisis while speaking to Spain's parliament. He blamed escalating conflicts and polarization around the world, whilst also calling for increased military spending in Europe troubling. The Pope's on a week-long tour of the country. The Nigerian army says it's rescued 360 people, including children, who were abducted by the Boko Haram armed group in the country's northeast. They were found in the Mandara Mountains. The sweetener and ingredients giant Tate & Lyle is the latest British firm to fall into foreign hands. It's been bought by US rival Ingredion for £2.7 billion. Talks started last month. Tate & Lyle was founded 165 years ago, but has struggled more recently with falling demand and rising costs. The Chinese and North Korean leaders have expressed hope of closer ties during Xi Jinping's first visit to the secretive totalitarian state in 7 years. Observers see it as an attempt by Xi to reassert China's influence. Here's our Asia correspondent, Helen Ann Smith.
8: It is unusual for the North Koreans to host any visiting leader. These days, it's actually also quite unusual for Xi Jinping to travel for these type of one-on-one meetings. And it's unusual to see Kim Jong-un's wife, who was out there out in the greeting party when Xi Jinping and his wife arrived. And I think all of that unusualness, if you like, speaks to the fact that to both sides, this is really quite an important visit. There's a lot at stake for both of them. Look, North Korea and China are long-standing allies. For long periods of history, China was really the only ally that North Korea had to look to. And there's always been this massive imbalance in the relationship. North Korea, this hermit kingdom with a desperately struggling economy for so many years. China, this rising superpower, the second biggest economy in the world. But that imbalance still exists for sure, but it has shifted slightly in the last couple of years. And I think that is the all-important context to this visit. Now, what does North Korea want from this? Well, look, it wants economic concessions from China, for sure. Its economy is still very weak. It needs aid. It needs imports of rice and fertilizer. It would really like some Chinese tourists to come and visit these huge new resorts that have been built in North Korea. It wants a sort of tacit approval for its nuclear program. And it wants the images, I think, to show the rest of the world that this is still a strong relationship, that China has its back. And it can use these images to leverage influence on other relationships that it holds. But look, crucially, North Korea is in a more confident position now than it has been for a long time. And the reason for that is that it's developing another geopolitical relationship, not with China, but with Russia. In the wake of the war in Ukraine, North Korea has supplied Russia with weapons and with men in exchange for things like military know-how and food aid and oil. And that's drawn those two nations very close. And China doesn't really like that very much. And I think that is the key reason that Xi Jinping has made this visit. He wants to reassert China's dominance in this region and in this relationship. He wants to show the rest of the world that North Korea needs China ultimately, and that China is really in the driving seat. And I think those optics are very, very important for Xi Jinping. But this moment of North Korean confidence matters so much because just Xi Jinping being there bolsters that confidence. And that confidence means that it's far less likely to walk back from its nuclear program, far more likely to lean into it. Just yesterday, Kim Jong-un's sister, one of the key figures in his government, essentially said the nuclear program was irreversible. And China, for its part, in recent communications, has started dropping the reference to a denuclearized Korean peninsula that it used to refer to. So I think that's really telling. And look, of course, there is another character who looms large behind all of this, and that is Donald Trump. Donald Trump has made no secret of the fact that he would like to meet Kim Jong-un. He did, of course, do that back in his first term. It is possible that Xi Jinping might take a message to Kim on that front, but of course, we don't know. But Kim has made it clear that he doesn't want to negotiate with the United States that have put his nuclear program on the table. And I think he will stick to that. But all of this, I think, speaks to a North Korea that it is in a far better, far stronger, far more confident position than it has been for many, many years, many decades.
6: Helen Ann Smith there. You're watching Sky News Today. Coming up, when will interest rates be cut? We talk to a Bank of England rate.
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4: 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Nice, right?

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0: tell your story.
1: A rate setter has given Sky News his insights into which way the Bank of England may go when it announces its monthly decision next week. We joined Alan Taylor as he visited the West Midlands, getting a feel for the health of the economy. Here's our economics and data editor, Ed Conway.
2: What is it that makes an economy tick? That's one of the questions the members of the Bank of England's Monetary Policy Committee, the people who decide your interest rates, are constantly asking themselves. And sometimes the only way to get the answer is to leave the City of London for places like this.
3: This has to be built first to get the local transportation.
4: So it's a bit of a mixed picture, but in terms of consumer confidence, have you seen any change in recent months or weeks?
5: Alan Taylor, pleased to meet you.
2: We've secured rare access on one of these regional visits. As MPC member Alan Taylor, an academic whose main expertise is economic history, goes on a whirlwind tour of the West Midlands. First stop, the site of what will, in a decade or so, the Curzon Street Station, Birmingham's HS2 terminus. An extraordinarily expensive infrastructure project. But what Taylor is looking for here is clues.
6: On HS2, like, what were the kinds of things that you were trying to ask about? It was the supply chain you were mostly...
4: I think it's striking how much the supply chain pressures around the world are filtering into this project, like many others, very quickly. You know, this is just one example, but steel, copper, concrete, raw materials... It's a very volatile world right now.
2: As recently as February, Taylor was calling for interest rate cuts down below the current 3.75% level. But following the war in the Persian Gulf, that has all changed.
4: We're holding. I think that is, for me, the right place to be right now. I think interest rates don't need to go higher because they're quite restrictive at the moment. I feel comfortable where we are unless we get the worst-case scenario. But I really want to get that sense of reassurance that this is moving behind us. Right now it's affecting this project, it's affecting businesses in the West Midlands.
6: So anyone holding out for a cut in interest rates might have to wait quite a while, it sounds like.
4: Until we get more clarity.
2: That sounds like he doesn't have any plans to vote for a rate rise anytime soon. But he's only one of nine members, and investors expect the bank to raise rates later this summer. Next stop, Touchwood Shopping Centre in Solihull, and a briefing from the manager on the backstory of what's going on in retail and consumer spending.
7: Consumer confidence, I think it's still on a downward spiral. You know, stores that, if they've got a sale on, if they're selling something at a special low price, they're going to do really well. Equally, you've got some brands with really expensive stuff that are still doing great. So there is this kind of middle of the market area, which is more of a challenge.
4: So it's a bit bifurcated.
7: Yeah, definitely, yeah.
4: I'm an applied economist who actually wants to see what's happening on the ground. Does it match up with our models? Are the official data that we see on our screens in London the same as what people are experiencing out in the country? How are business conditions today?
8: Well, I think the cost of living is quite tough at the moment for customers and for retail.
4: Making these visits, I think, is really vital. And sometimes at times of great uncertainty or unpredictability at turning points, this is where you see things happening first.
9: I'm doing this long time. I felt hard to see everyone.
4: There's a lot of uncertainty right now.
9: Yeah.
2: The final stop here, a visit to the HQ of the country's most important car maker, Jaguar Land Rover. And here too, it's unexpected shocks, everything from trade wars to real wars to cyber attacks that are on the agenda.
4: Last year we were worried about tariffs. Well, they're still there and many trade frictions are still growing. For JLR, you know, a major export market is the US. It's getting harder to export cars there. It's not getting any easier to export cars to other places like China and Europe. So many risks for a small open economy. If the rest of the world is stable and the system is working fairly fluidly, you know, it feels pretty good. But the last year or so has been a lesson in all the risks you're exposed to.
2: The main takeaway of this tour is that hallmarks of that drama are everywhere to be found. Whether that makes interest rate decisions any easier, that's another matter. Ed Conway, Sky News in the West Midlands.
1: Now, overfishing has contributed to pushing great white sharks towards extinction in the Mediterranean. But now, in what's thought to be a first in the Med, divers have filmed one in deep waters between Tunisia and Sicily. As our science correspondent Thomas Moore explains, the crew was investigating so-called ghost fishing.
0: Divers have come face to face with a great white shark in the Mediterranean. They'd only just jumped in when the shark, around 4 metres long, approached, little more than 3 metres away. A rare and brief encounter, believed to be the first time the predator has been videoed underwater in the Med.
10: There's two parts in your brain. One is like, okay, I'm big, I'm a diver, I have all this tech, the equipment around me. But this is the sane side of the brain. The emotional side goes like, this is the prime predator in this area, so you never know.
0: It's thought there are a few hundred great white sharks in the Mediterranean Sea, with numbers declining because of illegal fishing. The divers were in the Strait of Sicily, between the Italian island and Tunisia, an area that scientists say could be their last stronghold. This is what the divers had come to tackle. A huge fishing net caught on an old wreck and then abandoned, still catching and killing endangered turtles, fish and other marine life. An estimated 640,000 tons of nets are lost or discarded at sea worldwide every year. Divers with the organisation Healthy Seas removed some, but they can't keep up.
11: This is a huge trawler net which got stuck on that shipwreck, and the fishermen go closer and closer to the shipwrecks with the hope of catching bigger and bigger amount of fish, because they know that not only the fish but also other marine animals use the wrecks as a hiding place, as a breeding place. And by wanting to have bigger catch, they take bigger risks.
0: On World Oceans Day, Healthy Seas is calling on governments and the fishing industry to reduce the number of nets being abandoned. At least this one was removed, no longer a threat to the sharks and other marine life that live in one of the most overfished seas in the world.
1: Right, let's get a look at the weather.
12: You're looking happy.
13: Well, the forecast looks good.
12: So you've sorted the travel insurance then?
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1: The rest of the week is looking cool and breezy with showers or longer spells of rain. But high pressure building in at the weekend is likely to bring another spell of settled, warmer weather. For this afternoon, rain over East Anglia and the southeast will turn more showery as it clears into the North Sea. Skies will brighten from the west, bringing a sunny evening for many parts. But showers over Ireland and western Scotland will push eastward overnight. Some of these will turn heavy with a risk of hail and thunder. Around dawn, a more organised band of showers will move through northwest England into the Midlands. It'll be a cooler, fresher night than we've seen recently, with temperatures falling to mid-single figures in rural areas. Tuesday is going to be a day of sunny spells and showers over Scotland. Showers will be heavy and slow moving, delivering higher rainfall totals.
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1: Coming up in the next hour, it's the News Hour with Jonathan Samuels. Even as Israel and Iran hold fire for now, Israel's leader declares the war isn't over.
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0: It's 5 o'clock. I'm Jonathan Samuels. You're watching the News Hour, the top stories. After pressure from Donald Trump, Iran and Israel agree to halt their first tit-for-tat strikes since April. Here, the Prime Minister gives tech firms 3 months to stop children sending and receiving explicit images. More than 30 people die and 200 are injured as a 7.8 magnitude earthquake hits the Philippines. The families of the 3 Nottingham attack victims respond to evidence given to the inquiry, saying they're enduring a lifetime of pain.
1: Every single agency failed. Every single one, without exception.
0: And just when you thought it was safe to go back in the water, a great white shark is spotted in the Mediterranean. Hello there, good evening. Both Iran and Israel have agreed to end attacks on each other less than 24 hours after they started again for the first time since a ceasefire began in April. Tehran, which initiated the tit-for-tat strikes last night, warned there'd be a harsher response still if Israel attacks Lebanon again. Well, the move back from the brink follows pressure from President Trump, who demanded both countries stop attacking each other. In the past hour, the Israeli Prime Minister Benjamin Netanyahu confirmed the latest attacks were over, but insisted the war against Iran and Hezbollah in Lebanon was not yet over. And even since he's spoken, the Israeli military has issued an evacuation warning for parts of southern Lebanon.
2: Over the past 24 hours, Iran and Hezbollah have tried to force a new equation upon us. And this equation is intolerable, and I cannot accept it. They thought that they would launch missiles from Iran and Lebanon at Israel and that we will not retaliate. That hasn't happened, and it's not going to happen. Not on my watch. Just as I've done for decades, I am vehemently insisting on our right to take action against our enemies. And this is what we did this time as well. After Hezbollah fired at Israel, I've instructed the IDF to attack terror targets in Beirut and also target Hezbollah activists. And then after Iran attacked Israel, I've instructed the IDF to attack military and economic targets all over Iran. And that was done as well. And now they've ceased fire. They stopped attacking us after we attacked them in Iran. And if the terror regime will make a mistake and once again attack us, we will retaliate forcefully. Israel has the full right for self-defense, and we are realizing it whenever necessary. And I'm saying this to you, to the citizens of Israel, just as I'm saying this with great respect and appreciation in my good conversations with my dear friend President Trump. Cleverly and with determination, we will protect the state of Israel, and together, God willing, we will reinstate security and safety to the north again.
0: Well, those words came after President Trump wrote this on his Truth Social platform. Both sides, Israel and Iran, are looking to do an immediate ceasefire. Final negotiations on peace are proceeding, subject to ignorance or stupidity getting in its way. The blockade will remain in place and in full force and effect until a final deal is reached. Things should move quickly. And a spokesman for Iran's foreign ministry says they hold the U.S. chiefly responsible for all ceasefire breaches.
3: The United States bears clear responsibility as a party to the April the 8th ceasefire understanding. Whatever happens in the region, whether the U.S. itself violates the ceasefire, Iranian commercial vessels and incursions against the southern regions of the country, or whether such violations are carried out by Zionist regime in Lebanon or through its coordination with the United States in our region. Direct responsibility of the United States is unequivocal, and the consequences of any escalation of tensions will also rest with the United States.
0: In a moment, we'll get the latest from our US correspondent, James Matthews, who's in Washington, but first to Jerusalem, and our Middle East correspondent, Adam Parsons. Adam, a really worrying 24 hours or so, and this ceasefire, incredibly fragile.
4: I think anybody who says to you now that they know what's going to happen in the coming 48 hours is either kidding themselves or kidding you. I certainly don't know. I don't know if I'm going to get a good night's sleep tonight or if I'm going to get woken up at 3 o'clock in the morning by missile sirens. I don't know if we're going to have peaceful 4 days or if this agreement is going to completely collapse. I don't know whether the US will draw up a plan with Iran or whether that is yet again another false dawn. And that is why this region at the moment feels so fragile, precarious, and to an extent, dangerous. So if we take just a sort of few steps away, at the heart of this are some huge characters leading their countries, and there are battlefields. One is in Lebanon, one clearly is in Iran, one is in the skies above Israel, and they are entwined and enmeshed in ways that makes this highly complex. I think one of the things to take away from today is that it wasn't that big. It could have escalated enormously, but for all the sound and fury, all of these missiles, it looks at the moment as if nobody has suffered serious injuries. Israel is going to is going to open its schools tomorrow. It hasn't closed its airports. There were plenty of talk this morning of people who should know telling me that this could go on for days. Well, at the moment, it's a quiet evening here and in Tehran. Now, that doesn't mean there isn't tension and it doesn't mean that there isn't nervousness. But I think what we've seen today is that even though Benjamin Netanyahu went against the advice of President Trump, he doesn't really want to distance himself too much from the Americans. He didn't want to go fully and two-footed. And I think the same with the Iranians. They wanted to be seen to perform these attacks, but they didn't want to escalate massively. Now, that may well mean that the Iranians feel that a deal is within reach. I think it also means that the Israelis, and particularly Netanyahu, feel they still need to have Trump on side. And there is a contrast. The Iranians want that deal. They're suffering massive economic hardship. They think they can push and squeeze the Americans and get a good deal, or certainly one that benefits them. But as for the Israelis, there is a contrast in what they want. The Iranians want a deal that lumps together Hezbollah in Lebanon in with Iran and is an overarching deal. Israel doesn't want that. It wants US and Iran to sign a deal that's over there and that would leave them free to pursue Hezbollah in Lebanon on their own volition. And that is why tonight you are still seeing Israel pushing its luck in Lebanon. Iran has said any attacks in southern Lebanon and it takes the right to start firing missiles again. Well, Israel has attacked in southern Lebanon. And there are no missiles yet. But as I said at the start, no one knows what's around the corner.
0: OK, Adam in Jerusalem, thank you very much. And James in Washington. Adam touched on this, but where does it leave the relationship now between President Trump and Prime Minister Netanyahu?
5: Well, it's being tested, Jonathan. It is a relationship fractious, certainly, and increasingly laced with antagonism. Donald Trump, you know, he appears to have what he wants for the moment, this halt in strikes from both sides, but it is only a moment, subject to change if events are any guide. Trump's framing of this is as a conflict that both sides want to end. That's according to his Truth Social posts. But it's not the first time he's put topspin on the prospect of a breakthrough. 4 or 5 times we've been told we are on the brink. It becomes ever more clear that he doesn't have the influence that he would like or that would carry sufficient sway. Both Israel and Iran, they clearly reserve the right to pursue their own interests and protection, whatever is said by the US president. But, you know, that antagonism between Trump and Netanyahu, it is striking, Jonathan. If Israel is seen now to confound Trump's call to heal, then any semblance of US control in this is further reduced. Interestingly, a US military official is telling our broadcast partners at NBC, their assessment is that Iran doesn't want to escalate fighting, doesn't want a wider full-blown war that would draw the US back in. That, I think, is a position that further tests the Trump-Netanyahu power dynamic. We have the old adversary, Tehran, telling Donald Trump, rein in your ally. So You know, there's that. There's also the extraordinary situation today with Trump telling Netanyahu, telling Israel not to retaliate against Iranian attack, a US president presenting a shield, a case for Tehran's defence. It is a measure, I think, of how bent out of shape the norms of diplomacy are in this conflict. Increasingly, it seems to be the case, I think, that bending them back isn't necessarily within Donald Trump's gift, and the volatility of the situation has to increase the risk of a solution, assuming he reaches one, that is well short of what works for Trump and works for his allies in the region.
0: James, in Washington, thank you very much. And we're just hearing from Iranian state media that flight restrictions have been lifted with airspace in Iran returning to normal, which I guess is a sign that things have calmed down significantly. Our security and defence analyst, Professor Michael Clark, is here with me in the studio. Interesting what we've been hearing from our correspondents, that no one was actually killed, as far as we're aware, in these tit-for-tat strikes. Do you get the sense that this was as much about symbolism as anything else?
6: Yeah, I think it started that way. And for sure, we're in a slightly better position this evening than we were this morning. But I think, as James said, there's no guarantee that will hold for another 24 hours. But it began, Hezbollah fired some rockets over the Israeli border into northern Israel. Two were intercepted, no damage, no casualties. It was a nothing attack. But the Israelis used that to go into Lebanon and then into Beirut, and they attacked Beirut, and they attacked the southern suburbs of Dahiya, which is the Hezbollah stronghold. They always said that they would do that. The Americans said, don't do it, specifically don't do it. And as a result of the attack there, then the Iranians did what they said that they would do. They attacked Israel, and they attacked in those areas. I mean, Tel Aviv. Nevatim is interesting, because Nevatim is this big air base right near the nuclear area of Dimona. And, again, it's such a big air base, you can't really damage it, it's so big. But nevertheless, it has symbolic value. So the Iranians did what they said they would do, but not with an all-out attack. And the Israelis did what they would then say that they would do. They attacked Iran, but not with an all-out attack. So they attacked a number of different cities in Iran, and they certainly, you know, got some of their stuff through. But, I mean, Tabriz and Tehran and Karaj and Isfahan. Manshar in the south is interesting. I mean, they said that they went after a petrochemical plant which produces fuel for ballistic missiles, which makes perfect sense. But again, then that was a symbolic attack. It wasn't an all-out attack. And then this afternoon, the Iranians said, well, we'll suspend it if the Israelis don't attack us. And the Israelis said, we'll suspend it as long as Hezbollah behave themselves in Lebanon. So that's where we are tonight. I mean, everything depends, in a way, on whether Hezbollah behaves itself. And there's enough spoilers inside Hezbollah to launch missiles into Israel, because they just don't believe that they should ever have a peace with Israel. So the whole thing is kind of balancing on a pinhead as to what somebody in Lebanon does in relation to northern Israel. And another series of rocket attacks could send the whole thing spinning off again. But so far, it hasn't. And so far, the wider Middle East has been spared the idea of more regional attacks. Again, the Iranians said, if we have to attack Israel, we'll attack American bases elsewhere in the region. And then we'll be back to where we were before the 8th of April and the ceasefire that is now held for just about 2 months.
0: Yeah, just hearing as well tonight from the Israelis saying the Rafah crossing will reopen for the limited movement of people in both directions. So again, a sign that things are slowly
6: in Gaza,
0: returning.
6: Yeah. Slowly.
0: OK, we must leave it there. Thank you very much, Michael. Back here, the Prime Minister has called on tech companies to introduce stronger measures to prevent children sending and receiving explicit images online. Sir Keir Starmer said the government would bring in new legislation if no action is taken within the next 3 months. Here's our technology reporter, Mickey Carroll.
7: Soon, your phone should block you from seeing, sending or sharing nude images by default. Here's why. In a world first, the government has just announced measures to stop children sharing nudes online. At the moment, 91% of online child sexual abuse reports contain self-generated content by children. And the police are dealing with a child sexual abuse report every 5 to 6 minutes.
8: This is not an impossible challenge. These are some of the most innovative companies in the world, and I believe they can solve it.
7: The companies that make phones and tablets, like Apple and Google, are going to have to introduce device-level tech, so technology embedded into the phone's operating system that will make it impossible for your camera to take nude images, for you to send nudes over social media, or to share them even if you didn't take them. Going forward, all phones in the UK should have these blocks installed, and adults will have to verify their age on their phones to prove they're over 18 if they want to take off the blocks. Now, this tech actually already exists in both Apple and Google phones, the two brands that 99% of the country uses, but it only applies to their own apps like iMessage or Google Messages. Once these changes come into force, the blocks will be applied to every app.
9: These device level functionalities, they're things that have been, they've existed for a while now, and it's time that the government hold tech companies to account and say, if you don't use them, we will enforce you to.
7: Now, we're the first country in the world to do this. We're not the only ones considering it. Some states in the US, Australia and the Philippines are all looking into similar measures. So where are the potential weak points? This all relies on age verification methods working, and we've seen since Australia banned social media for under 16s and the UK started age-gating adult content online that young people will work out ways to get around these systems. There's also a risk that this pushes children towards unregulated phones and devices that don't have the blocks in place, and some will be concerned about their privacy. Although the Home Office insists that this is not a surveillance exercise, the idea of every adult having to verify their age is likely to spark a fairly fiery debate. Now, both Apple and Google seem to already be on board, and they do have the technology in place. But this applies to all the tech companies making devices. If they fail to act, the government says it won't hesitate to legislate.
0: And a little later on, I'll be speaking to Richard Pursey, executive chairman of the cybersecurity firm Safe2Net, which has helped develop safeguards to stop explicit pictures being shared. You can see that at 6:15. Now, the families of the three people who were killed in the Nottingham attacks in 2023 have said that every single agency failed. They've been speaking together in response to the evidence given to the inquiry into the killings, which wrapped up last week. Valdo Calacane, a paranoid schizophrenic, killed students Barnaby Webber and Grace O'Malley Kumar before going on to kill school caretaker Ian Coates. Calacane then seriously injured three other people.
10: Dad, Barney and Grace had been absolutely let down by the people I had previously held at such high regard. What has been revealed during the evidence of the inquiry has utterly astounded and disgusted me. Over the course of the inquiry, the true harrowing scale of the failures and laziness and negligence has finally been laid bare for the public to finally see.
1: Every single agency failed. Every single one, without exception. Mental health services failed to treat and manage. Police repeatedly failed to act. Agencies didn't talk. Individuals chose to look the other way. Warnings were ignored. People chose not to care or be curious. And the fear of stigma and bias was placed above safety and duty. And when it went wrong, too many closed ranks instead of owning their mistakes. There's cover-up over candor. This wasn't bad luck or an exception in Nottingham. It was a catastrophic collapse of responsibility.
11: The Nottinghamshire Police, the emergency response that they held was woeful. They mishandled their investigation to a degree that's alarming. They were led poorly and they had poor professional standards. Positions of power don't come without responsibility that one can devoid.
0: Well, you'll have heard organisations and agencies mentioned in that news conference. We have attempted to contact them for a response to the claims made. As well as the three victims who died, three other people were seriously injured by Calacane. Sky's Siobhan Freeman-Powell has spoken to the lawyer who represents two of them.
12: Well, it's very similar to what we heard many of the family members of the victims speaking about earlier on. I spoke with Greg Almond, who represents Wayne Burkett and Sharon Miller, two of those people that survived the attack back in 2023. He said that this inquiry showed that it wasn't just a single failing, but instead it was systematic failures across multiple bodies. He said that both Wayne and Sharon not only had to deal with the shock and the trauma of that tragic day, but they continue to suffer from life-changing injuries that they sustained during that attack and had to deal with those injuries during the long and painful process of the court case and the inquiry. Now, Almond also spoke about the fact that both Wayne and Sharon believed that their injuries were not taken seriously and that consideration wasn't really made for them. He gave a few examples, one being the fact that Wayne had sustained a brain injury and he believed that the way that he was being communicated with was not appropriate for the injuries that he had sustained. So Almond there really speaking about how both Wayne and Sharon often felt overlooked in the process. This is what he had to say.
13: I think it's really important that the survivors' story isn't forgotten about. And I think that's key, that it has been somewhat overlooked by certain public authorities, whether it's the government, whether it's the police or the NHS. And that shouldn't be allowed to happen. Nottingham is a very important city in this country. And like Manchester, that's had huge investment, Nottingham could thrive if it had that investment. But fundamentally, we need to get our public services up to speed. They need to be held accountable for what's happened, but also improved.
12: Greg Almond there, who represents both Sharon and Wayne, speaking there also about the need for investment in the public services here in Nottingham, where that attack took place and where some of the victims and survivors continue to live. I think the key message, both from some of the interviews that we heard earlier from the family and from here from Greg Almond, is the fact that the victims and survivors are not going away. They will look for the findings and the recommendations of this inquiry, which is due to be published next year. But in the meantime, they don't just want to see accountability, they want to see real change.
0: Some breaking news regarding the Danish footballer Christian Eriksen. You'll remember that yesterday he collapsed during a game against Ukraine. He has just issued a statement on social media. He says, "I want to let everyone know that I'm doing well and that I'm home with my family. As you can probably imagine, receiving a shock from my ICD, that's a device that detects dangerous heart rhythms, has had a major impact on both me and my family. But I want to reassure everyone that this was a different situation from what happened in 2021. I'm feeling good. My recovery has already started." He goes on to say, "In addition to being grateful for the support and assistance of all the players and the medical team on the field, I am also incredibly grateful to the doctors who've cared for me and my heart over the years. Thanks to their expertise, my ICD did exactly what it was designed to do, protect me when I needed it. For now, my focus is on recovering, spending time with my family, going on vacation and playing football with my children." He signs off with a little love heart emoji. We wish him well. Stay with us on the News Hour. Coming up, a 7.8 magnitude quake in the Philippines leaves at least 35 people dead. We'll have all the latest on that.
14: Hey, this is Freddie Coleman from Freddie and Harry. Stay locked into the

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3: 25 people have died and more than 200 have been injured after a powerful 7.8 magnitude earthquake struck the Philippines. The quake struck one of the most southerly islands, Mindanao, initially sparking tsunami warnings in both the Philippines and Indonesia. At least 17 of those who died were killed in a landslide triggered by the earthquake. Our Asia correspondent Cordelia Lynch has more.
4: It sits, the Philippines, in this very kind of tectonically complex area, so it is used to earthquakes. It suffers hundreds of them, along with Indonesia, every year. But this was a particularly strong one, a magnitude 7.8 earthquake, and it was felt as far as 420 kilometres away in Indonesia, and it triggered a lot of tsunami warnings. Fortunately, most of those have subsequently been lifted. But I just want to show you some of the picture that captures how terrifying it was when it struck this morning. These are images of school children. It was a flag ceremony in the morning when they suddenly felt this ground shaking back and forth. Obviously, an incredibly scary ordeal for them. Fortunately, no injuries at that elementary school. But it does just show you how shaking these experiences can be for people. And the main sort of focus and epicenter of the earthquake was General Santos. That's an area famous for tuna. Just want to show you some video from there that shows some of the damage on buildings. There was one building that was housing a very famous fast food restaurant there. And suddenly, when the earthquake hit, it just completely collapsed. There's been a lot of that dramatic imagery coming out of the Philippines. But as I say, those tsunami

0: tsunami warnings have been lifted. And this all comes 8 months after a devastating earthquake in the island of Cebu in the Philippines that claimed the lives of 79 people. We've seen the Philippine government responding pretty quickly this morning, making sure they've got their emergency plan in place. But nevertheless, this, of course, a very worrying start to the day for many people in the country.
1: China's Xi Jinping has vowed to strengthen ties with North Korea during a two-day state visit to the country. The Chinese president was given a colourful welcome, his first trip there in 7 years. Kim Jong-un greeted Xi Jinping personally at Pyongyang International Airport and was joined by his wife, Ri Sol-ju, who made a rare public appearance. The visit comes at a time where North Korea's alliance with Russia has reduced its dependence on China. Pope Leo has said the world is being pushed into a profound spiritual and cultural crisis, blaming escalating conflicts and polarisation around the world. Speaking at the Spanish Parliament during a week-long tour of the country, the pontiff also described increased military spending in Europe as troubling. Stay with us on the News Hour. Coming up after the break, as Iran and Israel pause strikes on each other, Benjamin Netanyahu warns the war between them has...
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1: 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Not only can you catch up and stream all the episodes you missed, but we can remind you when the next episode airs so you don't miss a thing. Just favorite the podcast you love. All new episodes will appear on the homepage. Nice, right?
2: This is from CENTCOM, Central Command, saying US forces have disabled an unladen oil tanker in the Gulf of Oman after the vessel violated the ongoing blockade against Iran by attempting to sail to an Iranian port. Now, CENTCOM is saying that it disabled the Palau-flagged Marivex as it transited international waters in the Gulf of Oman. An F-18 from the USS Abraham Lincoln fired a precision munition into the ship's engineering and steering spaces after the crew failed to comply with directions from US forces. The statement says the ship is no longer sailing to Iran. Well, let's get more on the temporary truce between Israel and Iran. Despite agreeing to end tit-for-tat strikes on each other, both sides have also promised a more serious response should fighting break out once again. Let's get more on this now with Yazid Sayir, senior fellow at the Malcolm H. Kerr Carnegie Middle East Centre in Beirut. Good to have you on the programme once again. It's been a pretty dramatic 24 hours. And I guess it's fair to say, once again, we've seen, haven't we, that Lebanon is one of the main obstacles to seeing a peace deal between Israel and Iran.
3: That's correct. I think we need to understand what's going on in Lebanon in the context of what Iran perceives as the US attempt to gradually erode its any strategic assets or advantages it has, in particular through its control of the Strait of Hormuz, in order to weaken its position in any future negotiations. So what I'm describing in a way is that from the Iranian perspective, at least, we don't have an official big war anymore. But the ceasefire has itself become the arena of confrontation through which both Iran on one side and the U.S. and Israel on the other try to erode each other's, its adversaries' advantages. So what I think Iran is doing and has been determined to do since summer last year, when there was the 12-day U.S.-Israeli war in Iran, is that this time round we saw in the war that started at the end of February and in the supposed ceasefire we have, is that Iran has decided to demonstrate its deterrence, not to leave this on the shelf, as it were, but to activate it and implement it in order to dissuade the U.S. and Israel from trying to erode its advantages. So the ballistic missile strike on Israel yesterday, I think, was a demonstration saying, we told you that Lebanon has to be part of the ceasefire. We said that Israeli attacks on Lebanon have to stop. And we are going to, demonstrate this, even if this risks a counter-escalation by Israel or the United States.
2: So a great deal of symbolism then, perhaps, in these strikes. Tonight, Benjamin Netanyahu saying he's going to hold off attacks for now. Iran saying they will carry out more severe attacks if Israel continues to strike southern Lebanon. I mean, it all feels desperately fragile, and perhaps you're saying that both sides have an appetite still for more.
3: Well, I'm saying that in a way the war continues. The war, you could say, never stopped. We don't actually have a formal ceasefire right now because the US and Iran were unable to agree the memorandum of understanding that would have extended the official ceasefire for 60 days. So we now have something that's between a ceasefire and a war in which both sides trade strikes. And the Iranians are determined not to let the U.S. or Israel think that it will not stand up in terms of implementing its deterrent strategy. And that means hitting back at U.S. bases in the Gulf, at times hitting back at other targets in the Gulf, and in this instance, hitting Israel. So what I think partly what we're seeing here is that the U.S. has been trying for all, for the last month or so, to assert that Lebanon is separate. It's not part of US-Iran deal or a ceasefire agreement. Israel has been trying to demonstrate this the same by escalating its attacks against Hezbollah and other Lebanese targets. Iran is trying to do the exact opposite, which is to say Lebanon and Hezbollah are part of an overall understanding, whether a ceasefire or a full deal. And we are not going to let you sort of assert a different kind of reality in which you have successfully hived off Lebanon, where Israel then has freedom of action, and the U.S. simply deals with Iran on Gulf issues. Iran is saying, no, it's all fronts have to come under one framework. Lebanon, Hezbollah, Israel, wherever, and Iran, of course, have to come under a single ceasefire deal, or there is no ceasefire deal. And I think this is, so we should expect a lot more of this muscular behavior by both sides. At the moment, Iran seems to be winning in this particular round, where Netanyahu is saying, we're not going to continue the strikes. And we do understand that he's coming under a lot of pressure from U.S. President Donald Trump, who does want to reach some kind of deal down the road, does not want a return to full war, and therefore is less likely to hit back at Iran, no matter what Iran does, as long as it doesn't inflict significant American casualties. So we have this situation that Iran is trying to exploit to the full.
2: And how tight a grip does Iran have on Hezbollah? Because, of course, we know they were left out of the agreement between Lebanon and Israel. And they can still fire rockets at northern Israel if they choose to. But, of course, that just stirs the pot, doesn't it?
3: Iran, I believe, has very significant control, if not complete control, over Hezbollah. And that is probably why Hezbollah rejected the latest U.S. Sponsored ceasefire deal between Lebanon and Israel that was agreed by the governments of Lebanon and Israel. Hezbollah rejected this, and that, I think, serves the Iranian strategy, which is to block the attempt by the U.S. and Israel to separate Lebanon and therefore Hezbollah from what goes on in the Gulf. The Iranians are insisting on keeping the two closely tied so as to maintain its negotiating leverage when it comes to negotiating with the U.S. over an eventual deal or even over a ceasefire agreement that formally reopens the Strait of Hormuz. Iran is nervous that the U.S. is eroding Iranian control of the Strait of Hormuz. Central Command is escorting ships quietly through the strait, and we can expect that the Iranians are going to take countermeasures to reassert their closure of the strait and make sure that they assert their control.
2: We must leave it there, but as always, we're very grateful for your analysis, Yazid Sayeer. Thank you. Now, overfishing has contributed to great white sharks being pushed towards extinction in the Mediterranean. But now, in what's thought to be a first in the Med, divers have filmed one in waters between Tunisia and Sicily. And as our science correspondent, Thomas Moore, explains, the crew was investigating so-called ghost fishing.
4: Divers have come face to face with a great white shark in the Mediterranean. They'd only just jumped in when the shark, around 4 metres long, approached, little more than 3 metres away. A rare and brief encounter, believed to be the first time the predator has been videoed underwater in the Med.
5: There's two parts in your brain. One is like, okay, I'm big, I'm a diver, I have all this tech, the equipment around me. But this is the sane side of the brain. The emotional side goes like, this is the prime predator in this area, so you never know.
4: It's thought there are a few hundred great white sharks in the Mediterranean Sea, with numbers declining because of illegal fishing. The divers were in the Strait of Sicily, between the Italian island and Tunisia, an area that scientists say could be their last stronghold. This is what the divers had come to tackle. A huge fishing net caught on an old wreck and then abandoned, still catching and killing endangered turtles, fish and other marine life. An estimated 640,000 tons of nets are lost or discarded at sea worldwide every year. Divers with the organisation Healthy Seas removed some, but they can't keep up.
6: This is a huge trawler net, which got stuck on that shipwreck, and the fishermen go closer and closer to the shipwrecks with the hope of catching bigger and bigger amount of fish, because they know that not only the fish but also other marine animals use the wrecks as a hiding place, as a breeding place. And by wanting to have bigger catch, they take bigger risks.
4: On World Oceans Day, Healthy Seas is calling on governments and the fishing industry to reduce the number of nets being abandoned. At least this one was removed, no longer a threat to the sharks and other marine life that live in one of the most overfished seas in the world.
2: I'll be chatting to Veronica Mikos, who you saw in that report, in the next hour. Do stay with us here on Sky News. In a moment, the sport is Jude Bellingham's starting spot under threat for England at this summer's World Cup.
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4: 3-month ultimatum by the government to ban young people from sending and receiving sexually explicit images. If they don't, Sir Keir Starmer says he will change the law. Joining me now is Richard Pearsey, the executive chairman of Safe2Net, a cybersecurity firm using AI to safeguard children online. Great to get your thoughts on all of this. Are these demands from the Prime Minister reasonable, do you think?
5: I think they're very reasonable. I think, first of all, let's not forget that children can use devices and they can see anything they want right now because there's no regulations and there's no governance, there's no control on the devices. We've been working with the Home Office in particular now for well over a year, showing to them and explaining to them and demonstrating the art of the possible, demonstrating that it's absolutely possible to prevent a child from seeing, filming and sharing explicit content. So the technology is available today. I think it's very reasonable.
4: So there's no reason why Apple and Google can't make this happen within the next 3 months?
5: As far as I'm concerned, none whatsoever, because the technology is already in the marketplace. To an extent, Apple and Google are already doing this, but they're only filtering harm on their own applications. The company that I represent, Safe2Net and its Harmlock, we prevent harm and block nudity on every application on the device. Now, we're a tiny company compared to the size of Apple and Google, so if we can do it, of course they can do it.
4: So your software, would you describe it as? Is it
5: yes.
4: Software?
5: Yes, AI.
4: Would work actually on any device, a new phone or an old phone, a tablet?
5: Yeah, so, Jonathan, it's embedded into the operating system, and that's crucial, because we all know how clever children are, and if it was an app, they'd be able to circumvent it. But when it's in the OS, the operating system, that they can't do that. So by dropping the Harmlock AI into the operating system, it means that content can be analysed just as it's being rendered to the screen. And it's quite binary. If the Harmlock software detects explicit content, it says, I'm sorry, but I won't render it to the screen. If it isn't explicit, it will render it. And it can be downloaded via an over-the-air update, like we all get, you know, tonight when our phones upgrade themselves while we're asleep. That's how the software can end up on the device.
4: But that also means that adults can't make those choices themselves, does it?
5: Well, the government has announced that software like Harmlock needs to be on devices for children up to the age of 18. It's interesting that you asked that question, though, because the Harmlock software also detects and blocks illegal content, child sexual abuse material, as an example, CSAM. Now, CSAM is illegal wherever you are in the world. It doesn't matter who you are. You must not be looking at it, and you certainly mustn't be filming it. And so we would go one step further and make the CSAM blocking element of this software on every device.
4: And what does the government say when you ask them about your software and you suggest to them that they do this? What's the response you get?
5: I think the response is fair, to be honest, Jonathan. I think we should really welcome this news. This is a good starting point. What they want to do, first and foremost, is protect children. And why wouldn't anybody want to do that?
4: Do you think we're at a tipping point? Do you feel we're about to make big changes to online access for our youngsters?
5: Yes, I really, really do. Such a crucial question, that. What we're evidencing here, as I said, is the art of the possible, that you can put this technology into the operating system embedded at source. And crucially, it's really important to know that it's very privacy-centric. This software runs on the device. It isn't connected to the cloud, so there's no data entering or leaving the software. It doesn't even know who the user is. But now we've evidenced that it's possible to amend a device to make it safe, then it opens up the door for many different types of technology downstream.
4: So this is explicit imagery. The news comes, of course, as the Prime Minister is believed to be preparing an announcement on a crackdown on social media for under-16s. Is that also the right thing to do? It's happened in Australia to varying success. Obviously, it's early days and the research is still in its infancy as to how successful it's been there. But is that a good move, do you think, a sensible move, and can it work?
5: I think we have to be cautious with it because, as you've just said, in Australia, it's not proven that it's been working. Children have worked out how to circumvent it. You can't do that with technology like Harmblock because you can't delete it, you can't get round it because it's in the OS. I think we have to be careful with the forced binary of just saying ban social media because there are many, many good parts about being online. And I think if we all knew that children could explore online and interact online without fear of predation or threat, then maybe we take a different view. But SafetyNet, my company, we've been in this industry for some 14 years and we've seen how much damage and hurt and harm happens to children. And I think we've just got to recognise the fact that that has to come to an end.
4: Yeah, so many parents and indeed so many children actually calling for change. We'll see what happens in the next few months. Really good to get your thoughts, Richard Pursey, Executive Chairman for SafetyNet. Thank you. OK, let's get the sport. Here's Mike.

0: Brendan, we haven't spoken to you since the end of the World Cup, after which there was a review. Lots of things seemed up in the air at that stage. Do you think you're fortunate to be given the chance to complete the job you started?
1: That wasn't really up to me. I was keen to carry on in the job because I did feel as if, you know, we've made some significant progress in the last 4 years, but the job isn't done. There's still some growth to go. I think our best days are in front of us as a cricket side. I think a lot of the stuff that we've developed over the last 4 years will allow us to shape our side as we move forward. I think, yes, we do need to make some improvements. Yes, we do need to become a smarter cricket team when the game's at its on a knife edge or the pressure's at its highest. But don't throw out what's worked previously, what's given us the base to be able to start to think about finishing off this product and making a cricket team which can compete against the best teams in the world consistently.
0: We'll come on to what those improvements might be, but from the point of which the review announced that the management stays in place to now, we've had six rounds of championship games. And given so much was up in the air, so many places perhaps up for grabs, would it have been helpful to be here for some of that cricket?
1: Hey, look, we're very fortunate in being with English cricket that we have a very broad, very vast amount of people that can assist us in making sure that we identify every single player, or no player falls through the cracks. We have, from our county insight group now, which has been set up post onto our scouts, our analysts, I think through even our Lions program, I'm thinking, you know, the Ed Barneys, the David Courts, all these guys who sit within English cricket, who are filtering information through to us consistently. Selection doesn't start when we sit down at the table. And
2: time for a look at the weather.
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2: Well, the weekend, thankfully, promises warmer, more settled conditions as high pressure builds in from the south. For the rest of this week, however, we can expect further showers or longer spells of rain as low pressure remains close by. This evening, many central and eastern parts of the UK mainland will be dry with sunny spells. However, showers already over western parts of the country will spread east as dawn approaches. A more organised band of showers will move across northern England and the Midlands.
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0: It's 6 o'clock. I'm Jonathan Samuels. You're watching the News Hour, the top stories. After pressure from Donald Trump, Iran and Israel agree to halt their first tit-for-tat strikes since April. Here, the Prime Minister gives tech firms 3 months to stop children sending and receiving explicit images. More than 30 people die and 200 are injured as a 7.8 magnitude earthquake hits the Philippines. The families of the 3 Nottingham attack victims respond to evidence given to the inquiry, saying they're enduring a lifetime of pain.
1: Every single agency failed. Every single one, without exception.
0: And just when you thought it was safe to go back in the water, a great white shark is spotted in the Mediterranean. Hello, good evening. Both Iran and Israel have agreed to end attacks on each other less than 24 hours after they started again for the first time since the ceasefire began in April. Tehran, which initiated the tit-for-tat strikes last night, warned there'd be a harsher response still if Israel attacks Lebanon again. The move back from the brink follows pressure from President Trump, who demanded both countries stop attacking each other. This afternoon, the Israeli Prime Minister, Benjamin Netanyahu, confirmed the latest attacks were over, but insisted the war against Iran and Hezbollah in Lebanon has not yet finished. And even since he's spoken, the Israeli military has issued an evacuation warning for parts of southern Lebanon.
2: Over the past 24 hours, Iran and Hezbollah have tried to force a new equation upon us. And this equation is intolerable, and I cannot accept it. They thought that they would launch missiles from Iran and Lebanon at Israel and that we will not retaliate. That hasn't happened, and it's not going to happen. Not on my watch. Just as I've done for decades, I am vehemently insisting on our right to take action against our enemies. And this is what we did this time as well. After Hezbollah fired at Israel, I've instructed the IDF to attack terror targets in Beirut and also target Hezbollah activists. And then after Iran attacked Israel, I've instructed the IDF to attack military and economic targets all over Iran. And that was done as well. And now they've ceased fire. They stopped attacking us after we attacked them in Iran. And if the terror regime will make a mistake and once again attack us, we will retaliate forcefully. Israel has the full right for self-defense, and we are realizing it whenever necessary. And I'm saying this to you, to the citizens of Israel, just as I'm saying this with great respect and appreciation in my good conversations with my dear friend President Trump. Cleverly and with determination, we will protect the state of Israel, and together, God willing, we will reinstate security and safety to the north again. That's a phone.
0: Well, those comments came after President Trump wrote this on his Truth Social platform. Both sides, Israel and Iran, are looking to do an immediate ceasefire. Final negotiations on peace are proceeding, subject to ignorance or stupidity getting in the way. The blockade will remain in place and in full force and effect until a final deal is reached. Things should move quickly. And a spokesman for Iran's foreign ministry says they hold the U.S. chiefly responsible for all ceasefire breaches.
3: The United States bears clear responsibility as a party to the April the 8th ceasefire understanding. Whatever happens in the region, whether the U.S. itself violates the ceasefire, Iranian commercial vessels and incursions against the southern regions of the country, or whether such violations are carried out by Zionist regime in Lebanon or through its coordination with the United States in our region. Direct responsibility of the United States is unequivocal, and the consequences of any escalation of tensions will also rest with the United States.
0: Our Middle East correspondent, Adam Parsons, has the latest from Jerusalem on that fragile ceasefire.
4: At the heart of this are some huge characters leading their countries, and there are battlefields. One is in Lebanon, one clearly is in Iran, one is in the skies above Israel. And they are entwined and enmeshed in ways that makes this highly complex. I think one of the things to take away from today is that it wasn't that big. It could have escalated enormously, but for all the sound and fury, all of these missiles, it looks at the moment as if nobody has suffered serious injuries. Israel is going to school, is going to open its schools tomorrow. It hasn't closed its airport. There were plenty of talk this morning of people who should know telling me that this could go on for days. Well, at the moment, it's a quiet evening here and in Tehran. Now, that doesn't mean there isn't tension, and it doesn't mean that there isn't nervousness. But I think what we've seen today is that even though Benjamin Netanyahu went against the advice of President Trump, he doesn't really want to distance himself too much from the Americans. He didn't want to go fully and two-footed. And I think the same with the Iranians. They wanted to be seen to perform these attacks, but they didn't want to escalate massively. Now, that may well mean that the Iranians feel that a deal is within reach. I think it also means that the Israelis, and particularly Netanyahu, feel they still need to have Trump on side. And there is a contrast. The Iranians want that deal. They're suffering massive economic hardship. They think they can push and squeeze the Americans and get a good deal, or certainly one that benefits them. But as for the Israelis, there is a contrast in what they want. The Iranians want a deal that lumps together Hezbollah in Lebanon in with Iran and is an overarching deal. Israel doesn't want that. It wants US and Iran to sign a deal that's over there, and that would leave them free to pursue Hezbollah in Lebanon on their own volition. And that is why tonight you are still seeing Israel pushing its luck in Lebanon. Iran has said any attacks in southern Lebanon, and it takes the right to start firing missiles again. Well, Israel has attacked in southern Lebanon. There are no missiles yet. But as I said at the start, no one knows what's around the corner.
0: And our US correspondent James Matthews is in Washington, D.C. and can tell us where this leaves the relationship between Donald Trump and Benjamin Netanyahu.
5: Donald Trump, you know, he appears to have what he wants for the moment, this halt in strikes from both sides. But it is only a moment, subject to change if events are any guide. Trump's framing of this is as a conflict that both sides want to end. That's according to his Truth Social posts. But it's not the first time he's put topspin on the prospect of a breakthrough. Four or five times we've been told we are on the brink. It becomes ever more clear that he doesn't have the influence that he would like or that would carry sufficient sway. Both Israel and Iran, they clearly reserve the right to pursue their own interests and protection, whatever is said by the US president. But, you know, that antagonism between Trump and Netanyahu, it is striking, Jonathan. If Israel is seen now to confound Trump's call to heel, then any semblance of US control in this is further reduced. Interestingly, a US military official is telling our broadcast partners at NBC their assessment is that Iran doesn't want to escalate fighting, doesn't want a wider full-blown war that would draw the US back in. That, I think, is a position that further tests the Trump-Netanyahu power dynamic. We have the old adversary, Tehran, telling Donald Trump, rein in your ally. So, you know, there's that. There's also the extraordinary situation today with Trump telling Netanyahu, telling Israel not to retaliate against Iranian attack, a US president presenting a shield, a case for Tehran's defense. It is a measure, I think, of how bent out of shape the norms of diplomacy are in this conflict. Increasingly, it seems to be the case, I think, that bending them back isn't necessarily within Donald Trump's gift. And the volatility of the situation has to increase the risk of a solution, assuming he reaches one, that is well short of what works for Trump and works for his allies in the region.
0: And a little earlier, I spoke to our security and defence analyst, Professor Michael Clark, who explained how tensions escalated between Israel and Iran over the last 24 hours.
6: Hezbollah fired some rockets over the Israeli border into northern Israel. Two were intercepted, no damage, no casualties. It was a nothing attack. But the Israelis used that to go into Lebanon and into Beirut, and they attacked Beirut, and they attacked the southern suburbs of Dahiya, which is the Hezbollah stronghold. They always said that they would do that. The Americans said, don't do it, specifically don't do it. And as a result of the attack there, then the Iranians did what they said that they would do. They attacked Israel. And they attacked in those areas. I mean, Tel Nof, Tel Aviv. Nevatim is interesting because Nevatim is this big air base right near the nuclear area of Dimona. And again, it's such a big air base, you can't really damage it, it's so big. But nevertheless, it has symbolic value. So the Iranians did what they said they would do, but not with an all-out attack. And the Israelis did what they would then say that they would do. They attacked Iran, but not with an all-out attack. So they attacked a number of different cities in Iran, and they certainly, you know, got some of their stuff through. But I mean, Tabriz and Tehran and Karaj and Isfahan, Manjshar in the south is interesting. I mean, they said that they went after a petrochemical plant which produces fuel for ballistic missiles, which makes perfect sense. But again, then that was a symbolic attack. It wasn't an all-out attack. And then this afternoon, the Iranians said, well, we'll suspend it if the Israelis don't attack us. And the Israelis said, we'll suspend it as long as Hezbollah behave themselves in Lebanon. So that's where we are tonight. I mean, everything depends, in a way, on whether Hezbollah behaves itself. Mm. And there's enough spoilers inside Hezbollah to launch missiles into Israel because they just don't believe that they should ever have a peace with Israel. So the whole thing is kind of balancing on a pinhead as to what somebody in Lebanon does in relation to northern Israel. And another series of rocket attacks could send the whole thing spinning off again. But so far, it hasn't. And so far, the wider Middle East has been spared the idea of more regional attacks. Again, the Iranians said, if we have to attack Israel, we'll attack American bases elsewhere in the region. And then we'd be back to where we were before the 8th of April and the ceasefire that is now held for just about 2 months.
0: Yeah, just hearing as well tonight from the Israelis saying the Rafah crossing will reopen for the limited movement of people in both directions. So again, a sign that things are slowly
6: in Gaza,
0: returning.
6: Yeah. Slowly.
0: I've got some breaking news regarding a couple of England cricketers. We've just heard from the ECB, who says that they're currently investigating a breach of team protocols following the conclusion of the first men's test against New Zealand yesterday, which, of course, England won. Ben Stokes and Gus Atkinson were present at a nightclub in the early hours of this morning when an incident took place, so following the end of the test match. The ECB continues to say we are currently seeking further information and an announcement regarding the squad for the second test will be made in due course. The cricket regulator has been informed and we will provide a further update when possible. So an incident involving Ben Stokes and Gus Atkinson at a nightclub in the early hours of this morning. All we know is that it was a breach of team protocols. We'll be investigating that ourselves and we'll bring you any updates, of course. Also, breaking news, this is the footage from our camera on the QE2 building, which is in Westminster. You can see a huge plume of smoke there over the London skyline. The Palace of Westminster, of course, in the foreground. But if we zoom in, this area, if you know London, is in the southeast of the city, east of the Shard, close to Waterloo. We don't know the cause of this huge plume of smoke. We are investigating that as well. We'll bring you any updates, of course, as soon as we can. The Prime Minister has called on tech companies to introduce stronger measures to prevent children sending and receiving explicit images online. Keir Starmer said the government would bring in new legislation if no action is taken within the next 3 months. Here's our technology reporter, Mickey Carroll.
7: Soon, your phone should block you from seeing, sending or sharing nude images by default. Here's why. In a world first, the government has just announced measures to stop children sharing nudes online. At the moment, 91% of online child sexual abuse reports contain self-generated content by children. And the police are dealing with a child sexual abuse report every 5 to 6 minutes.
8: This is not an impossible challenge. These are some of the most innovative companies in the world. And I believe they can solve it.
7: The companies that make phones and tablets, like Apple and Google, are going to have to introduce device-level tech, so technology embedded into the phone's operating system that will make it impossible for your camera to take nude images, for you to send nudes over social media, or to share them even if you didn't take them. Going forward, all phones in the UK should have these blocks installed, and adults will have to verify their age on their phones to prove they're over 18 if they want to take off the blocks. Now, this tech actually already exists in both Apple and Google phones, the two brands that 99% of the country uses, but it only applies to their own apps like iMessage or Google Messages. Once these changes come into force, the blocks will be applied to every app.
9: These device level functionalities, they're things that have been, they've existed for a while now, and it's time that the government hold tech companies to account and say, if you don't use them, we will enforce you to.
7: Now, we're the first country in the world to do this. We're not the only ones considering it. Some states in the US, Australia, and the Philippines are all looking into similar measures. So where are the potential weak points? This all relies on age verification methods working, and we've seen since Australia banned social media for under 16s and the UK started age-gating adult content online that young people will work out ways to get around these systems. There's also a risk that this pushes children towards unregulated phones and devices that don't have the blocks in place, and some will be concerned about their privacy. Although the Home Office insists that this is not a surveillance exercise, the idea of every adult having to verify their age is likely to spark a fairly fiery debate. Now, both Apple and Google seem to already be on board, and they do have the technology in place, but this applies to all the tech companies making devices. If they fail to act, the government says it won't hesitate to legislate.
0: I'm just returning to the scene in southeast London. You can see that huge plume of smoke. We've just heard from London Fire Brigade saying that 15 fire engines and around 100 firefighters have been called to a fire on Landman Way in Bermondsey. The fire brigade saying please avoid the area while the incident is ongoing. They're going to provide more information a little bit later, but clearly a huge blaze in Landman Way, that area between Southwark and Greenwich to the south of the river. 15 fire engines there and around 100 firefighters. We're monitoring the situation there in southeast London. The families of the three people who were killed in the Nottingham attacks in 2023 have said that every single agency failed. They've been speaking together in response to the evidence given to the inquiry into the killings, which wrapped up last week. Valdo Calacain, a paranoid schizophrenic, killed students Barnaby Webber and Grace O'Malley Kumar before going on to kill school caretaker Ian Coates. Calacain then seriously injured three other people.
10: Dad, Barney and Grace had been absolutely let down by the people I had previously held at such high regard. What has been revealed during the evidence of the inquiry has utterly astounded and disgusted me. Over the course of the inquiry, the true harrowing scale of the failures and laziness and negligence has finally been laid bare for the public to finally see.
1: Every single agency failed. Every single one, without exception. Mental health services failed to treat and manage. Police repeatedly failed to act. Agencies didn't talk. Individuals chose to look the other way. Warnings were ignored. People chose not to care or be curious. And the fear of stigma and bias was placed above safety and duty. And when it went wrong, too many closed ranks instead of owning their mistakes. There's cover-up over candour. This wasn't bad luck or an exception in Nottingham. It was a catastrophic collapse of responsibility.
11: The Nottinghamshire Police, the emergency response that they held was woeful. They mishandled their investigation to a degree that's alarming. They were led poorly and they had poor professional standards. Positions of power don't come without responsibility that one can devoid.
0: Well, you will have heard organisations and agencies mentioned in that news conference. We have attempted to contact them for a response to the claims made. You're watching the NewsHour. Coming up after the break, a 7.8 magnitude quake in the Philippines leaves at least 35 people dead. We'll have the latest.
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2: You're with Sky News. At least 35 people have died and more than 200 have been injured after a powerful 7.8 magnitude earthquake struck the Philippines. The quake struck one of the most southerly islands, Mindanao, initially sparking tsunami warnings in both the Philippines and Indonesia. At least 17 of those who died were killed in a landslide triggered by the quake. Our Asia correspondent Cordelia Lynch has more.
3: It sits, the Philippines, in this very kind of tectonically complex area, so it is used to earthquakes.

0: was General Santos. That's an area famous for tuna. Just want to show you some video from there that shows some of the damage on buildings. There was one building that was housing a very famous fast food restaurant there. And suddenly, when the earthquake hit, it just completely collapsed. There's been a lot of that dramatic imagery coming out of the Philippines. But as I say, those tsunami warnings have been lifted. And this all comes 8 months after a devastating earthquake in the island of Cebu in the Philippines that claimed the lives of 79 people. We've seen the Philippine government responding pretty quickly this morning, making sure they've got their emergency plan in place. But nevertheless, this, of course, a very worrying start to the day for many people in the country.
1: Cordelia Lynch reporting. China's Xi Jinping has vowed to strengthen ties with North Korea during a two-day state visit to the country. The Chinese president was given a colourful welcome, his first trip there in 7 years. Kim Jong-un greeted him personally at Pyongyang International Airport and was joined by his wife, Ri Sol-ju, who made a rare public appearance. The visit comes at a time where North Korea's alliance with Russia has reduced its dependence on China. Pope Leo has said the world is being pushed into a profound spiritual and cultural crisis, blaming escalating conflicts and polarisation around the world. Speaking at the Spanish Parliament during a week-long tour of the country, the pontiff also described increased military spending in Europe as troubling. The Home Secretary has urged the Trump administration to leave our criminal justice system to us after a series of interventions following the murder of 18-year-old student Henry Novak. The US State Department said last week that Britain has two-tiered policing, while Vice President J.D. Vance blamed mass migration for the teenager's murder.
2: Would the Home Secretary like to take this opportunity to urge Vice President J.D. Vance and the US Department of Justice to butt out of our politics, leave British law enforcement to Britain, and just as importantly, show respect for British victims of crime.
3: Yeah. Home Secretary.
4: I would urge all commentators, would-be commentators, wannabes of every description, that they leave our criminal justice system to us. We've been going for a very long time, and we will carry on in that vein.
1: Rainy old day for many of us today. Let's see if it's set to continue.
5: You're looking happy.
6: Well, the forecast looks good.
5: So you've sorted the travel insurance then?
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1: Well, the good news is the weekend promises warmer, more settled conditions as high pressure builds in from the south. For the rest of this week, however, we can expect further showers or longer spells of rain as low pressure remains close by. This evening, many central and eastern parts of the UK mainland will be dry with sunny spells. However, showers already over western parts of the country will spread east. As dawn approaches, a more organised band of showers will move across northern England and the Midlands. It's going to be a chilly night with temperatures dropping into the mid-single figures in rural areas. On to tomorrow, it's going to be a cool, breezy day with sunny spells and showers for most. For England and Wales, the showers will move through quite quickly, but they'll become slow-moving over Scotland, where the winds are lighter. This is likely to deliver greater rainfall totals. Temperatures will be on the low side for the time of year, ranging from about 13 to 19 Celsius. Wednesday, another cool, showery day ahead of more persistent rain on Thursday.
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4: Let's get more on the temporary truce between Israel and Iran. Despite agreeing to end tit-for-tat strikes on each other, both sides have also promised a more serious response should fighting break out again. Joining me now is Israeli journalist and Haaretz columnist Gideon Levy, who's in Tel Aviv. Good to see you once again. What do you make of what has happened over the last 24 hours or so? Extremely worrying, but we are, it would seem, back from the brink at the moment at least.
5: It was another episode, Jonathan, of this foolish, purposeless war which doesn't lead to anywhere. I really would like to understand why had Israel to bomb Beirut? What did it serve? And they knew, I guess, they knew that it might provoke Iran. So what for? What came out of it? Israel is a safer place now after this bombardment in Beirut, which was totally without any specific purpose, by the way. And then came the Iranian reaction, which is not less foolish, yeah? And here we go through those 24 hours, which were quite, you know, at 6 o'clock we were rushing to the shelters. I guess that in Iran they rush as well to the shelters without any purpose.
4: And now, you know what Israel will say? They'll say, of course, that Hezbollah fired those rockets into northern Israel, causing terror for the residents who live there. And as a result, they had to take out Hezbollah headquarters or Hezbollah areas in southern Beirut.
5: Israel tried already in the recent decades three times to disarm Hezbollah and failed. We were stuck in Lebanon for 18 years without any purpose, and we didn't become a safer place because of it. And Hezbollah will continue to bomb Israel as long as Israel will continue to occupy the southern part of Lebanon. I mean, it's very easy to say, oh, Hezbollah, they are shooting innocent people in the north. Yes, it is true. But what is Israel? Israel is occupying part of Lebanon without any legitimacy. So this vicious circle must break once and for all, but there are no signs that there is anyone to break it.
4: Do you feel that the Lebanese government should be doing more in terms of sorting out the issue with Hezbollah? We know that Hezbollah weren't part of those talks which were held in Washington between Israel and the Lebanese government, but is your sense that perhaps Lebanon should be doing more?
5: No, Lebanon cannot do more. The Lebanese government is limited. And both Israel and the United States should have tried to help the Lebanese government to overcome the obstacle of Hezbollah. But we are facing a government which, first time in history, is really offering Israel direct talks and talks about permanent peace, unprecedented. But instead of promoting it, Israel is showing a cold shoulder, and same the United States. Hezbollah will not be disarmed, even if Israel will keep on bombing Beirut. It was proven already as unachievable. So why not once and for all to try the diplomatic path? Israel never tried it seriously, and the United States is supporting Israel almost blindly here.
4: So that comes down to President Trump, doesn't it, and his relationship with Benjamin Netanyahu?
5: Yeah, look, Israel is in a position, and Netanyahu in person is in a position in which he has no standing. he cannot say no to Donald Trump right now, because Israel was never in this delicate position in which it is. On one hand, such a pariah state, on the other hand, so depending on the United States. Now, Donald Trump has no interest in Lebanon. What interests him is the negotiations with Iran. Israel is bombing Lebanon because of various reasons. One of them is also to try to sabotage the agreement with Iran, because Israel or Netanyahu don't believe in any kind of agreement. They want to see Iran on its knees, which will not happen. And therefore, the relations, the personal relations are not relevant. One thing is very clear. If Donald Trump wants Israel not to shoot, neither in Tehran and nor in Beirut, he can achieve it within one phone call. The question is if he is ready to do those phone calls.
4: But we know, don't we, that Netanyahu is ignoring Donald Trump. We had that sweary phone call, didn't we, a few days ago? And then when Donald Trump said, don't attack Beirut, Netanyahu went and did it anyway.
5: Jonathan, we both don't know what was in those phone calls, but it's very clear that if Donald Trump will tell Netanyahu that if Israel violates any kind of offers, suggestions, orders of the United States, there will be a price tag, then Israel has no other choice but to obey, and Netanyahu has no other choice to obey. They might have talked about it, and maybe Donald Trump told him not to do it, but if there is no price tag, Israel can easily ignore it. Israel ignored it for decades. Israel is ignoring the American advices. So if it's not accompanied by a price tag, Israel will ignore it.
4: Well, it's certainly a very fragile ceasefire. Netanyahu saying that Israel will hold off attacks for now. Iran is saying it will carry out more severe attacks if Israel continues to strike in southern Lebanon. Gideon Levy, thank you.
5: Thank you for having me.
4: We're going to get the sport now. Here's Mike.

0: Brendan, we haven't spoken to you since the end of the World Cup, after which there was a review. Lots of things seemed up in the air at that stage. Do you think you're fortunate to be given the chance to complete the job you started?
1: That wasn't really up to me. I was keen to carry on in the job because I did feel as if, you know, we've made some significant progress in the last 4 years, but the job isn't done. There's still some growth to go. I think our best days are in front of us as a cricket side. I think a lot of the stuff that we've developed over the last 4 years will allow us to shape our side as we move forward. I think, yes, we do need to make some improvements. Yes, we do need to become a smarter cricket team when the game's at its on a knife edge or the pressure's at its highest. But don't throw out what's worked previously, what's given us the base to be able to start to think about finishing off this product and making a cricket team which can compete against the best teams in the world consistently.
0: We'll come on to what those improvements might be, but from the point of which the review announced that the management stays in place to now, we've had six rounds of championship games. And given so much was up in the air, so many places perhaps up for grabs, would it have been helpful to be here for some of that cricket?
1: Hey, look, we're very fortunate in being with English cricket that we have a very broad, very vast amount of people that can assist us in making sure that we identify every single player, or no player falls through the cracks. We have, from our county insight group now, which has been set up post onto our scouts, our analysts, I think through even our Lions program, I'm thinking, you know, the Ed Barneys, the David Courts, all these guys who sit within English cricket, who are filtering information through to us consistently. Selection doesn't start when we sit down at the table and start picking the side. It starts a lot broader than that and a lot earlier than that. So, you know, you're always on the phone. You're always talking and being engaged in things anyway. I don't think it needs me standing on the boundary rope to...
0: But have you been watching in New Zealand?
1: Yeah, of course.
0: I mean, everything's on the stream, obviously.
1: Yeah, of course. Yeah.
0: How much?
1: I feel like I've got a reasonable amount of idea of what's going on. I think you're never going to cover everything, but I don't think anyone could. I don't think it's realistic either. But, look, I'm very confident in the systems that we have in place, that our players are identified. And when we do sit down for our selection discussions, I feel like we cover off those that we need to. And I'm also really fortunate, I guess, you know, when Rob Key rang me and mentioned about taking on the white ball job, he was very mindful of the fact that being on the road 10 months a year, year on year, is quite a difficult and demanding, as you can attest to in your role. It can be difficult and demanding at times.
0: Does it suggest that you've got too much on your plate?
1: No, I don't think so. I think providing you're able to still take some of those breaks. Well, I think it does. It gives you the clarity when you have a little break. It gives you a bit of clarity and a bit of time to reflect on where you've been and where you want to go. Is it in the job that you're doing to hopefully do a good.
2: 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Thought to be near extinction in the Mediterranean, how the great white shark has made its return.
3: Hello, it's 7 o'clock. 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
4: How long's the 5 million going to last, Mr. Farage?
3: 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Diane, who would you put in there?
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5: not
3: them.
5: You.
3: Do you ever look at yourself and think, are you the problem?
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3: We'll see what happens. Does it mean, frankly, that you are an irrelevant? Great to have this lovely couple on the sofa.
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4: She's christened the couch.
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0: Hello again. Overfishing has contributed to pushing great white sharks towards extinction in the Mediterranean. Now, in what's thought to be a first in the Med, divers have filmed one in waters between Tunisia and Sicily. And as our science correspondent Thomas Moore explains, the crew is investigating so-called ghost fishing.
1: Divers have come face to face with a great white shark in the Mediterranean. They'd only just jumped in when the shark, around 4 metres long, approached, little more than 3 metres away. A rare and brief encounter, believed to be the first time the predator has been videoed underwater in the Med.
2: There's two parts in your brain. One is like, OK, I'm big, I'm a diver, I have all this tech, the equipment around me. But this is the sane side of the brain. The emotional side goes like, this is the prime predator in this area, so you never know.
1: It's thought there are a few hundred great white sharks in the Mediterranean Sea, with numbers declining because of illegal fishing. The divers were in the Strait of Sicily, between the Italian island and Tunisia, an area that scientists say could be their last stronghold. This is what the divers had come to tackle. A huge fishing net caught on an old wreck and then abandoned, still catching and killing endangered turtles, fish and other marine life. An estimated 640,000 tons of nets are lost or discarded at sea worldwide every year. Divers with the organisation Healthy Seas removed some, but they can't keep up.
3: This is a huge trawler net, which got stuck on that shipwreck, and the fishermen go closer and closer to the shipwrecks with the hope of catching bigger and bigger amount of fish, because they know that not only the fish but also other marine animals use the wrecks as a hiding place, as a breeding place. And by wanting to have bigger catch, they take bigger risks.
1: On World Oceans Day, Healthy Seas is calling on governments and the fishing industry to reduce the number of nets being abandoned. At least this one was removed, no longer a threat to the sharks and other marine life that live in one of the most overfished seas in the world.
0: Thomas Moore reporting. Well, you will have seen my next guest in that report just now. Veronica Mikos joins me. Thank you very much for your time. I mean, it's wonderful footage, isn't it? Your organisation organised this mission into the Mediterranean, and then the divers caught this incredible imagery. What did you make of it when you first saw it?
3: Good evening. We were very surprised. We went there to rescue turtles. We got reports of 8 loggerhead sea turtles, also endangered species, which got entangled on a net on this shipwreck. And we went there to clean the wreck. And instead of meeting the turtles first, during the very first dive already of a 2 weeks mission, we encountered a great white shark. A very special moment.
0: Very special. And was it rather frightening for the divers involved?
3: Sharks do not attack people on purpose, so that's important to say. And the divers especially are unlikely to be targeted. So they were surprised and shocked at the same time, but reacted with a cool head, continued the dive and their mission. So we are very, very proud of them.
0: Yeah, and we heard a little bit in that report as to why numbers are decreasing, but it is a real concern, isn't it?
3: Great white sharks are considered rare in the Mediterranean Sea. Scientists estimate that only a few hundred great white sharks are left, and making it one of the most endangered white shark population in the whole world. So actually the chance of meeting a great white shark during a dive like this was very, very, very small. It's of great importance, showing the importance of biodiversity, why the Mediterranean Sea is one of the most overfished seas in the world.
0: And I've not heard this expression, ghost nets, before, but they are a real problem, aren't they?
3: Ghost nets are lost, abandoned or otherwise discarded fishing nets which keep catching and killing marine life without human involvement. So that's where the word ghost is coming from. They act like ghosts. And it's a great problem all over the world, especially in the Mediterranean. There are many lost fishing nets, so-called ghost nets there.
0: And, of course, sharks as well, I guess, could also get caught up in these nets, could they?
3: Yes, definitely. And also because a ghost net underwater acts like a curtain of death as a chain of death. First, a fish can get caught, or a crab, or a bigger animal, and then the sharks go there and feed on them. And while doing so, they can also get entangled themselves.
0: Yeah, so sad. And were you able to carry out any research, albeit very quickly, when this shark was in the vicinity of the divers? Were you able to monitor it in order to understand a bit more about the species?
3: So we were there at this location already for the fifth year in a row, returning, combining cleanups, environmental work with science. And we conducted biodiversity monitoring and collection of environmental DNA at this location, which is basically showing which animals live in that area, taking so-called water samples, which can be then analyzed later on, and shows, hopefully also next to the great white shark, which other animals live there, important for biodiversity.
0: Yeah, of course. So we look forward to the results of that research. And what about people going on holiday to the Med this year? Should they be concerned? Because obviously, you know, we all like to go in the sea to cool off, but people will be a bit nervous now they know great white sharks are there.
3: No need to be afraid or cancel any holidays, which is planned for this summer in the Mediterranean. It's good to know that sharks live there. They already lived there before. And there were some sightings on the surface in Croatia, in Malta, of great white sharks in the previous years, mostly by fishermen. But as far as we know, it was never underwater that divers were physically next to a great white shark. Instead of seeing it far away from distance on the horizon, from a boat, from a safe position, so to speak. So no need to cancel any holidays. This sighting took place 50 miles from the shore, 40 meters depth. So not likely that...
0: Well, okay, excellent. That's good to hear. Well, it's amazing footage, and it's great work that you're doing. And thank you very much for your time this evening. Veronica Mikos, Director of the Healthy Seas Foundation. Good to speak to you.
3: Thank you.
0: I just want to take you back to central London. We've been following developments regarding a big fire in southeast London. We've heard that 15 fire engines, around 100 firefighters, tackling a huge blaze at a recycling centre in Bermondsey. Two of the brigade's 32-metre turntable ladders were deployed to help fight the fire at that recycling centre. That huge plume of smoke been drifting across the city over the last hour or two. The London Fire Brigade taking its first call at about 5:30 this evening and mobilised crews very quickly. And we're understanding that that blaze is now under control. Let's take a look at the weather.
4: I hope we haven't forgotten anything.
5: Travel insurance, I tick that box.
4: Yeah, but remember what you forgot last year.
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0: Well, the weekend does promise warmer, more settled conditions as high pressure builds in from the south. For the rest of this week, though, we can expect further showers or longer spells of rain as low pressure remains close by. This evening, many central and eastern parts of the UK mainland will be dry with sunny spells. However, showers already over western parts of the country will spread east. As dawn approaches, a more organised band of showers will move across northern England and the Midlands. It'll be a chilly night with temperatures dropping into the mid-single figures in rural areas. Tuesday will be a cool, breezy day with sunny spells and showers. For England and Wales, the showers will move through quite quickly.
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0: That was the News Hour. Coming up after the break, Cathy Newman will be looking at Keir Starmer's announcement today, where he threatened to take on big tech and asking whether it's one of the final acts of a departing Prime Minister.
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10: You said to people, I'm not coming back for more, but you have come back for more.
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12: And make a statement.
10: What can our Prime Minister say to you to not impose tariffs?
13: He's coming out!
14: What more do you need?
15: I urge you not to look away. If Hamas hands the hostages over, they will end this conflict.
16: The world has been watching.
17: Good to see you again.
18: How are you?
19: Did she say how he was?
14: The conditions are awful.
16: The jets were ordered to come back.
17: Historic day here today.
18: How will you respond if India does launch airstrikes?
19: They'll be all out to war.
20: But I'm just going to put some body armour on.
21: I'm Yelda Hakim.

0: These are the sum of the most innovative companies in the world, and I believe they can solve it. But if they choose not to, then we will act, and we will change the law.
1: This sudden rush seems driven entirely by a looming ballot box in Makerfield and a full-scale rebellion on his own backbenches.
2: Do you think the fact that this announcement has happened today at all suggests that Keir Starmer knows he's on his way out, you know, he's looking to his legacy and he's going, actually, I don't care, I'm going to stand up to the tech bros, I'm going to stand up to the White House. Might that happen?
3: If he thinks his legacy is on one half promise, you've got to be joking.
2: There comes a time in every prime ministerial career when the man or woman at the time, as Margaret Thatcher let slip just days before she bowed out.
4: I'm enjoying this.
2: Now, Keir Starmer is not there yet, but with announcements on defence spending and EU relations in the offing, both friend and foe say the Starmer legacy era is upon us. So in that spirit, today, after years of dithering, he finally told big tech to ban kids accessing nude images on their phones.
0: This is not an impossible challenge. These are the sum of the most innovative companies in the world, and I believe they can solve it. But if they choose not to, then we will act and we will change the law. Because when it comes to the safety of our children, standing by is not an option.
2: You know, every PM on the way out finds a defining theme. For Rishi Sunak, it was AI. For Boris Johnson, Ukraine. For Theresa May, modern slavery. The opposition parties think, like them, Keir Starmer's motivated by a desperate desire to salvage his own reputation. Here's the Lib Dems' Muneera Wilson today.
1: This sudden rush seems driven entirely by a looming ballot box in Makerfield and a full-scale rebellion on his own backbenches.
2: Tech campaigner and peer Beban Kidron tells me the politics of all this infuriates her.
3: I don't know whether he's on his way out or what his legacy is, but, you know, that really makes me mad as hell.
2: Starmer's allies deny this is the PM's legacy tour. They admit he wobbled about his own future in the last few weeks, but now he's resolved to fight any contest with the maybe soon-to-be honourable member for Makerfield. Why? Well, I'll just take you back to this.
5: I confide in her all of the time, and hers is the best advice. I'm just thankful that I've got her every day.
2: And at the moment, she's advising you to keep going.
5: She is, yes.
2: She is his wife, Vic, and that's what the PM told me exactly 6 weeks ago today. Now I understand he's had another word with her, and she's still encouraging him to keep going. Though even his staunchest friends admit, even if it's not goodbye for now, it's inevitable that it's goodbye probably well before the next election. Well, our political correspondent Rob Powell joins us now. Rob, what's the latest?
6: Yeah, I think on the policy of today, Cathy, there isn't that much disagreement in the Commons about the substance of it anyway. Yes, most MPs, I think, agree that tech companies should take steps to stop children making and viewing nude images. So I think that leads us to the question about the timing of it. And what's interesting is that some may be wondering where they have read the details of this policy before. And if you wind the clock back a month, it is the policy that Jess Phillips put in her resignation letter when she quit as safeguarding minister. She said that she had these solutions mapped out to load onto people's phones and devices to fix this exact issue. But basically, she couldn't get any movement or action out of Downing Street or Number 10. And it took her over a year to even get them to threaten to legislate. Now, Jess Phillips has said today in her own language that perhaps the last month has given Keir Starmer a kick up the bum, as she puts it, has forced him to basically get on with some policy and some politics, have some arguments, especially now with big tech firms, which I think leads us to that question that you pose in your intro there. Is this about legacy building? Well, I think it would be a lot quicker to come to that conclusion if it wasn't for all of those noises, as you also suggest, coming from government, insisting that Keir Starmer will genuinely fight on if there is a leadership contest. So perhaps that leads us to a different explanation, that this is a prime minister doing stuff that he probably should have done months ago, but doing it now to try and strengthen his hand for any contest. Tangible things that he can point to, ways to get MPs on side. Of course, it can be both of those things at the same time as well. But I think if he is to fight on, he may be sealing his legacy in a different way, because that is certainly the messier option for the coming weeks and months. And it's not hard to see some sort of situation where you start to get MPs, ministers, maybe even cabinet ministers resigning if they feel the politics has moved, but the prime minister hasn't. I think in a circumstance like that, you'll look at these announcements that are coming around social media, potentially around defence and around Europe as well. And the risk is that they just get blotted out in the history books by the sheer level of chaos that could engulf Keir Starmer's final days and weeks in office.
2: Rob, thanks very much for that update. And let's get more on this with Natalie Fleet, the Minister for Safeguarding and Violence Against Women and Girls, newly appointed. Natalie, it's taken the government years to do this, and you're still giving the tech companies 3 months to comply. Why?
4: So this is going to be the first time that anything like this happens anywhere in the world. They've got 3 months to make it happen. If it doesn't happen in that period, we will legislate.
2: But why not just legislate now? You know, because why are you still giving them the last chance?
4: Legislation takes time, when actually they could do this straight away. What we need to make happen already exists on the devices. You know the way that you try to screenshot internet banking and you get a black screen, or you try to record Netflix and it won't let you? Our devices can already check when we're taking this kind of image, when we're trying to send it, when we're trying to receive it. We can just stop all of that. This is going to happen, and there will be sanctions if the tech companies don't do it.
2: You're prepared just do to send tech away. Bosses to jail, are you?
4: Well, that is quite a headline. What we are saying is that 3 months to make it happen, which is absolutely plausible, but then we can legislate with proper sanctions if that's what we need. But I hope that isn't what we need.
2: Sanctions include jail. Are you prepared to do that?
4: I just hope we don't get there, because they have this technology. Just switch it on. Let's stop our girls receiving pictures of genitalia. Let's stop our boys sending them.
2: But the point is, you know, if I were a tech company here, yep, and I'm worth more than the GDP of the UK, which applies to three tech companies. I looked it up today. Mm-hmm. They are sitting here listening to you and hearing, yeah, we might do it, but they're not really scared, are they?
4: We are doing it. I don't want them to be scared. I want them to act. You know, paedophiles are looking
2: at
4: images.
2: Maybe they'll only act, though, if they're scared.
4: Where 91% of images are taken by children. I've been on these sofas before and I've spoken to you about grooming. There's no way that you could groom a child now without having some kind of device involved. The way to disrupt the system, to stop it happening in the first place, is switch off the ability. It's bigger than a social media ban. It's bigger than... It will absolutely disrupt the situation. And that's why we need to do it. And we want the tech companies to act. And if they don't, then we'll make it happen.
2: So can you guarantee people, parents who are worried about it, you know, teenagers who are worried about this, can you guarantee them that you're not going to be swayed by lobbying from big tech? Because that's what's happened in the past, isn't it?
4: So I am a mum of a 12-year-old. I've got 4 children. And the youngest, I bought her a phone, and it absolutely breaks my heart that she doesn't use it. And I thought about the reasons why, and I realised she's heard me say many times that there's 9 in 10 chance that she'll be sent a dick pic. And
2: I should apologise for anyone who's offended by that language, but I appreciate your sentiment.
4: And she's offended by receiving it. And I feel like as a parent, I don't have any power to stop that happening. As a government minister, I have power to stop that happening. How cool is that?
2: Right, well, that may be cool, but your predecessor, Jess Phillips, said that Keir Starmer refused to introduce this law because he was worried about the tech bosses. And in her resignation letter, she said, "It's taken me a year to get you to agree to even threaten to legislate in this space. Not legislate, just threaten. This is the definition of incremental change. Nothing bold about it." You know, she's wrestled during her time in office with the Prime Minister. What went wrong there?
4: I spent time with Jess today at an event for victims and survivors. And then I spent time with her when I was in the chamber on the front bench and she was willing me on from the back benches. She was speaking about how important this legislation is, rightly so. This is only happening because of how hard she fought. I get that she was frustrated.
2: Or is it only happening because the Prime Minister's on his way out and this is a legacy that he's seizing on?
4: The Prime Minister has a mandate that is huge. It's for 5 years and there are many colleagues behind me on the benches because the majority is so huge. People are frustrated. It's not just the former minister. It's also the country that is frustrated. They said that in the last set of election results. And so the government has to go further and faster. And that's what's happening with announcement after announcement. We have to get things done.
2: I just wonder why the tech companies aren't getting things done themselves. Because if you look, you know, there are three social media companies who've been fined in the UK over the use of children's data and age checks. And not one of those fines have been paid. I mean, they are just running rings around people in power, aren't they?
4: So what we're saying is, because I have sat in select committees where I've heard this, I've been frustrated when I've read the media reports around it. As a parent, I absolutely worry. What we're doing is saying, let's not have those images created in the first place. That's real power. And this is going to be a real game changer. Can you remember a time when children used to sit in the back of cars without seatbelts? We thought that was totally normal. At this moment, we think it's normal for kids that know more about technology than we do to be able to take images and then send them on. We're going to stop that. And I tell you, future generations won't believe that it wasn't ever common sense.
2: Is it doable, though? Because, you know, Apple and Google, for example, they do have some nude content detection, but neither of those, it doesn't apply to third-party apps. And a lot of people are saying, you know, the Age Verification Providers Association, which I didn't know existed until today, but they say you're trying to mandate an outcome for which the technical and legal infrastructure doesn't yet exist anywhere in the world. Is it doable?
4: So this is the first country in the world that will be doing it. And I'm really proud about that. So in terms of third party apps, we are going to the point before that. And we're saying these 91% of images that are generated by children, let's stop them taking them. So they don't get anywhere near third party apps because they can't take them in the first place. That's why this is such a game changer.
2: I just wonder why they haven't done it already. What's your answer to that?
4: So it was incredible that I got a law change through where the government meant that children that are born as a result of rape, the perpetrator couldn't have lifelong access. And all I heard constantly was, surely this is already the law. Some things are so simple and straightforward. They should always have been the case. What it takes is somebody with the determination and perseverance to make it happen.
2: You know, but my question is not, I wasn't finding fault with the government at this point. You know, I've given you a grilling on that, but, you know, just why the companies themselves haven't said this is wrong. Like, you know, why is this happening? Why have they not done that?
4: So tech companies have different priorities to the state. The role of the state is to look after our children.
2: Yeah, their priorities is profit, isn't it?
4: Well, you'd have to ask them what their priority is, but it's not always looking after children in the way that ours is.
2: I mean, there used to be the motto, don't be evil. Is that what we're seeing here with the, was Google's motto, wasn't it, a while back? You know, is that what's happened here, that they've just lost, they're out of kilter with what is in the interests of the consumers that they supposedly, you know, are their customers?
4: We've got a really fast-moving world and we've had to introduce legislation that 10 years ago we didn't even think would have to exist. We've had to introduce a ban on nudification apps. We've got this announcement today. There are some things that we think that people should just do, and they're not just doing, so we're making them do it. And whether they would have done it without us or not, I don't know. But I'm glad that we are forcing their hand.
2: How are you going to make sure that, you know, when I talked about the fines that have been issued already, but they haven't been paid, you know, how are you going to make sure that Ofcom does this?
4: So I don't want us to go down the route of legislation because of the length of time. I want this to happen on a voluntary basis. But the Prime Minister was really clear. If we have to legislate around this with proper sanctions, then we absolutely will.
2: I mean, I suggested this was a sort of legacy announcement by the Prime Minister. You said he's got a mandate. But even so, would this be the kind of thing that you think he would be proud of as Prime Minister to have overseen?
4: I was really surprised when I saw your clips from earlier that said, oh, he only cares because it's a legacy issue. Instead, protecting victims, regardless of their age. He has spent his entire career doing this. This would be a surprise to nobody that knows him. He cares more about victims and violence against women and girls and children in general than any Prime Minister I've ever come across. Politics is all about priorities, and protecting victims is absolutely the Prime Minister's priority. And that's why we're here today.
2: But people have speculated that this could be part of kind of series of announcements that would be, you know, would sort of, the Lib Dems have said, you know, see, he could get into the history books with this. You know, he's worried about Makerfield. He's worried about what's happening with Andy Burnham sort of champing at the bit. Is this part of that legacy tour?
4: I don't think he has a legacy to leave yet. I think there's a lot of things he wants to do and he's going to continue to do them. But you did mention Makerfield. And on that, I wanted to say, I was really shocked today when I found out that the Reform candidate for Makerfield was talking about rape victims using lying about being raped so that they had an excuse to have a termination. Politics matters. That by-election matters. I want to see us win, and I want to see the Prime Minister go on to deliver the things that we absolutely need as a country.
2: I mean, I've been talking to people today who say that, you know, Keir Starmer's been sort of to-ing and fro-ing about whether he should throw in the towel in the face of a leadership contest in the offing, and he's actually decided that, no, he's not going to. Coincides, doesn't it, with Andy Burnham having a little bit of a wobble. You know, he's pressed on the fiscal rules, for example. When you watched, he didn't want to do a test on the fiscal rules. What did you make of that? He was sort of to-ed and fro-ed on it, didn't he?
4: I have been knocking a Makerfield, and Andy Burnham is very popular. It's absolutely a joy to see. And then I also go into number 10 and I see that we are led by a Prime Minister that is determined. He knows what he wants to deliver and he is determined to make sure that he delivers it. He is doubling down on that mandate that he's got and he has so many supporting because we absolutely are focused on delivery.
2: So he'll fight any contest, you're sure of that?
4: He keeps saying it, and I have no reason not to believe it.
2: And he'd be right to do that, you think?
4: Absolutely. I think that anybody involved in politics knows how tough it is. There are the times that I think, why am I an MP? This is so difficult. It is hot. I can't imagine what it's like to be Prime Minister. But when you get to achieve things like this announcement today, or when he was sat in the room with me last week, and we sat around the cabinet table and we met with fired victims, the first time they'd met with a UK Prime Minister, they're the times that you think, yeah, that's why we fight to do this and that's why it's so important.
2: Just stay there for just a second. I just want to bring in our panellists here, Ed Vasey, former Culture Minister, and Luciana Berger, Labour peer, just for a second. Ed, just hearing Natalie talk about, you know, how she's sort of standing up to big tech, do you believe it or do you think that big tech will end up lobbying away all this and, you know, get the 3 months extended?
7: I do believe it. I think it's a very nuanced and difficult debate. It takes me back to 2012, 2013, when David Cameron said to Google, unless you get rid of child abuse image search terms, I'm going to legislate. Google at the time was saying, we can't do anything. By the time the negotiation finished, they had eradicated 150,000 search terms. So if you searched, you came up with a screen that said you're searching for illegal material. I totally sympathise with Natalie about legislation. It's taken us years to pass the Online Safety Act, which is long overdue. I gather that Apple has made an announcement today at its big tech conference that it's going to blur nude images. I think it is right. We should have confidence in the state. And the way Natalie put it, big tech is focused on building big tech. We as politicians should be focused on the public square and what the citizens need. It is very, very difficult stuff. And I'm glad to see action being taken.
2: Luciana, I know you've been subjected to online abuse and so on, and you've seen the sort of might of these big tech companies. Why do you think it's taken them so long to act and to be forced, you know, dragged kicking and screaming by the government to do this?
8: I can't answer for the tech companies. I mean, certainly there's so much evidence, although we don't actually have a lot of the evidence. I was at an event in Parliament today, which, you know, we're actually requesting that all the social media platforms and technology companies should release their data specifically to researchers so we know the impact even more than we know already on our populations. And that separately is a problem that they won't release that data. I think that's indicative that they don't want others to mock their own homework. I think we'd be even more concerned than we are already by the impacts on our population from these different technologies. Mm. What I care about, obviously, is action, and this is, you know, a really important move today. Mm. I would suggest that we will need some legislation. I hope they will act in the short term. But in order to maintain the situation, I don't want us to be going backwards. That also needs to be coupled with enforcement, because there are some more responsible platforms and social media companies and tech companies. Let's be honest, there are some that are not. And we need to be able to hold them to account. And it's fair to say that the fines that have been issued so far, many of them have not been collected. That is a problem. I think we need to make sure that Ofcom has the teeth, has the enforcement powers, and has the resources necessary that we can hold these companies to account.
9: Well, Natalie, just before you go, this is your first interview as a government minister on this sofa. You were a mere backbencher last time we spoke. I mean, are you finding the levers of power? Do you pull them and things happen or not?
10: This is absolutely amazing. I have told you many times about why I have struggled becoming a member of parliament, because of the frustration of not being able to do things. I can do things. I can make things happen. And as Ed was saying, the power of this legislation and the fact that I get to be the one now that is in post. I mean, I have huge shoes to fill, taking over from Jess Phillips. But absolutely, I will fight to do her proud. But most importantly, make a difference for the women and children that need protecting and need the state to be looking out for them. So, yeah, it is a real privilege.
9: Well, we'll get you back on later in your tenure to see how that's going. Thanks so much, Natalie.
10: Thank you.
9: Lots more still to come.
11: Just had a really interesting chat with a senior Labour figure who's talking, as everybody is, about the Prime Minister's future. Now, you'll remember that a few weeks ago when I interviewed him for this show, he said that the person he'd listened to about his future was his wife, Vic. And now, according to this Labour figure, he has indeed been having a conversation with his wife, and she's making clear that even after everything, she still thinks he should carry on. And that is indeed what he's going to do. He's made it clear to colleagues in the last few days that he is going to be fighting on. Now, it's really interesting, this, the timing, because Andy Burnham has just had a very difficult few days. He's been forced into making clear that he's going to stand in any leadership contest, and he was pressed on the fiscal rules and he didn't have very clear answers. So that's left some Labour MPs, who may soon be his colleagues on the back benches, wondering, perhaps he isn't the Messiah after all. This Labour figure says to me, he's just a very naughty boy.
9: Well, we've been discussing the government's approach to tech companies and social media bans. And earlier, I got more on this with British filmmaker and founder of children's digital rights charity, Five Rights, Baroness Bevan Kidron. Here's what she had to say. Baroness Bevan Kidron, you have been telling the Prime Minister for ages to get on with it, protecting children online. Why do you think it's taken him so long?
12: I think the government's too close to tech. They don't have a strategy and they're not absolutely 100% around online safety for kids. And, you know, I did listen, as you might imagine, very closely to his words this morning. And I honestly could not believe it was, you've got 3 months to get this right, otherwise we legislate.
9: You mean he should have said, you do it now?
12: Do it now and legislate now. I mean, the one thing that we know about the tech companies is that, you know, if you don't make them do it, they don't do it. I've been telling them for a decade or more, other jurisdictions and other things are simply not working. And they resist, they resist, they resist. And I'm thinking about a report we wrote in 2021 that said, you know, from Parliament, saying the age of self-regulation is dead because self-regulation doesn't work and you can't enforce it.
9: So he's still giving them, you know, last chance saloon, basically, another 3 months.
12: Yeah, and you heard Jess Phillips say it earlier today. I mean,
9: the former Home Office Minister.
12: Yeah, she said, you know, great news, this could change everything, but why 3 months?
9: Yeah.
12: And I think that it's two things are problematic about it. One is, why 3 months? The other is, how do you enforce it if they don't do it in a way that you like it?
9: Well, they're saying in theory they could throw the bosses in jail. They could do a big fine. I mean, no one's been fined over breaches on child safety. Well, there have been three fines issued, but none of them been paid. That's the problem, isn't it?
12: Yeah, I think this is actually what most of us have been saying for the last few months. For, you know, since this has come up the political agenda and the government have got under pressure, largely, I have to say, from parliamentarians and the bereaved families. And basically, we're saying the enforcement doesn't work. Don't keep giving more and more for Ofcom to do without making sure they can enforce it.
9: So they're not up to the job. They don't have the teeth, they don't have the power, they don't have the staff.
12: I think we have to be fair to Ofcom to say, I'm not sure we gave them the right powers. I don't think they've been bold enough with the powers they have. And I think there's a lot of political whispering going on, which is, you know, don't get in the way of growth. Don't upset the tech bros. The tech bros have protection from the White House. We want to be close to the White House. There is this big narrative around this government, around this particular parliament, that is getting in the way of child safety. And as you know, I've been doing this a long time, and the whispering in Whitehall is meaningful.
9: Mm. But do you think the fact that this announcement has happened today at all suggests that Keir Starmer knows he's on his way out, you know, he's looking to his legacy, and he's going, actually, I don't care, I'm going to stand up to the tech bros, I'm going to stand up to the White House. Might that happen?
12: It might happen, and I don't know whether he's on his way out or what his legacy is, but, you know, that really makes me mad as hell, because children need protection irrespective of any prime minister's legacy, and this should be a front foot. Now, I've got to say, every win is a win. We're pleased. Get on with it. We're happy that this is happening. But we also want to see what's happening about chatbots. We also want to see what is happening about testing AI products for child sexual abuse. We also want to see what's happening about enforcement. And also, there's tech in the rest of society. You know, disinformation, misinformation.

0: government, don't you? Is that's what's going to happen on this?
1: No, I don't think that's fair. No one person. We are a gang. It's no one person.
0: Yeah, but that gang is pretty formidable when it comes to, you know, altering legislation, holding the government's feet to the fire. Is that what you're going to do now?
1: I think that is what we have to do. And I will make one more comment. And I think this is really worrying. The government, when they faced Parliament's wrath a few months ago, what they did was they took powers to the executive. So they get to choose on the response to the consultation on online safety. They get to choose the standards for chatbots and so on. It means they can go in a dark room, decide either if you were right, what legacy they want, or they can decide with the tech companies what they will stand. And actually, I think it's anti-democratic to do these things outside of Parliament. And we want better oversight. And we actually have called on whoever leads, you know, going forward, Keir Starmer or any other leader, that we want more transparency, we want more action, and we want more parliamentary time on this issue.
0: Well, how did they take power back, you know, in the way you've just described? There was a power grab by the executive, the government.
1: Well, it's called the technical thing, or how we refer to it in Parliament, is a Henry VIII power. What it means is they put something in legislation, says the Secretary of State can determine A, B, or C.
0: And that's what they've done on this online safety stuff.
1: That's what they've done on this online
0: safety. Which makes you smell a rat, and it's because they're close to the tech bros? Am I making too much of that?
1: No, I have been known to accuse that. I think that this government came in, I think, whether you think it was bad will or naivety, that's according to where you sit on the political spectrum. But I think from my perspective, who really only, my whole political life is around our relationship to technology, I think we have to say, what kind of world do we want to live in? Mm. What kind of society do we want? Because you know what we're living by? Not no regulation. We're living by the terms of service of Silicon Valley.
0: Well, but I mean, when you look at the harm done to children already, you look at Elon Musk, who's accused by the Prime Minister of whipping up division. You look at online abuse more generally, which is out of control. You know, how big a threat do the tech bros, as you put it, pose to British, the fabric of British society?
1: I think it's everything. Everything has been interneted. Every aspect of public and private life is now going through, you know, their terms, their technology. And I just really want to make clear, Kathy, I'm very pro-tech. I use AI every day. I was a filmmaker in my past life. You know, I was really excited by, you know, the cam on the first webcams. You know, it's not what technology can do. It's what we've let it become.
0: Yeah, but we're powerless to stop that, aren't we? When you look at, you know, Musk is about to become a trillionaire, potentially. You look at, I looked today, the valuations of NVIDIA, the chip maker, the Google owner, Alphabet, and Apple. They're bigger. Each of those companies are bigger than UK GDP. We're powerless to stop these guys, aren't we? And they are guys, by and large.
1: They definitely are guys, by and large. And no, we're not powerless. I think that's really important to get a handle on, which is actually, when Australia started banning, everyone started banning. When Britain actually had data laws for children, everyone used those data laws. And in fact, we saw only this week the Competition Authority make a decision about splitting search from AI in Google, and now they're saying they'll do it everywhere. They want our market, and we have to make our market conditional. They want our children. We have to make our children conditional on their behaviour. And I think there's a lot of things that are coming up that make them vulnerable. And when Trump is out of the White House, I think they're going to have a much tougher time.
0: But do you fear this and potentially whatever ban emerges on social media for under 16s, do you fear that the tech companies will lobby this away, that they'll put the government under pressure and the government will cave?
1: Do you know, I feel quite optimistic now in a way I didn't. And the reason I feel optimistic is because the electorate are beginning to speak. This is going to be for this generation, the next generation of voters. It's going to be like the triple lock. You can't get past it politically. People on the doorstep are going to start voting on politicians' position on tech. And you know it's going to happen partly because they can see

0: damage being done for their kids. The kids are the canaries in the coal mine, but they're also going to start doing it because they're going to see that the efficiencies we're being promised by AI is yet another extraction, that it's our jobs, their money. Just like the high streets, you know, there's a lot of patterns in this, and I think that the public are getting the smell of it, and that's why we will ultimately win, because people won't stand for it.
1: Baroness Beban Kidron, on that optimistic note, in a way, we'll end it there. Thank you.
0: Thank you.
1: Labour peer Baroness Luciana Berger and Conservative peer and former Minister Lord Ed Vasey are on the sofa tonight. Luciana, I know you've been a thorn in the government side on all this whole issue, as has Beban Kidron. So do you think that the government are just simply too in hock to the tech bros, as she does?
2: Well, I care passionately about this issue, not just as a parent of young kids. I mean, I see the impact all around. I've got friends who have older children, teenagers, older people that are, you know, at university. And the impacts are all around for us to see in terms of the physical health impacts, in terms of the mental health impacts, and just the content that is being served to our children is content that none of them searched for, none of them wanted, is having really detrimental impact. So I do care passionately about it. I've been involved in campaigning about it for an extended period of time.
1: You voted against the government, what, four times to try and force them into action?
2: Well, There was a vote that we had in the House of Lords on four occasions, and I supported action to raise the minimum age of access to social media, because I think it's really important we do everything possible to protect that next generation. Again, I said it before, I can't speak on behalf of the tech companies in terms of their motivations, but in terms of ensuring that we see some action come forward, I think, you know, the time really is now. And we're following other countries right across the world, to just over the course of the past year, we've seen an additional, you know, 10 plus countries take action, and the time is now.
1: I mean, Ed, the government is, well, the UK is sort of leading the way on this, in this area, but the tech companies don't really seem to care, do they? They're not really sort of coming to the table. I know you cited that example of David Cameron and Google, but why so slow?
3: Well, I think the work that Luciana and others have done is amazing. And Beban Kidron started her campaign for rights for kids online when I was a minister, so well over a decade ago. This is a long process,
1: and part of it, you know,
3: it sounds a bit weird to put it this way, but it takes a while to get your head around this. And I do think the way Beban was putting it, I think the public mood has shifted, and it's taken time. My mood has shifted, and I think we will look back in 10 years and think, how do we let them get away with this?
1: But
3: this is new technology.
1: But Ed, just answer that point.
3: What?
1: A generation of kids have been harmed.
3: Yeah, absolutely. But this was new technology rolled out at pace. It overwhelmed us. Not in the way the television was rolled out. We had scares about TV and radio and everything else. But this came, you know, I still remember seeing the first smartphone arrive when I was already an MP, to where we are today.
1: So it is good. Were successive governments just sort of bedazzled by the tech?
3: No, they were not bedazzled. It was just, there was an argument, and the tech argument was always, first of all, you don't understand tech. That's what I experienced as tech minister. The minute you said, I think tech should be regulated, you don't get tech. It's wholly new, and you're just an old fuddy-duddy. Then, as the minister was saying, legislation. You know, we had the Online Safety Act, but even Luciana will admit it took years to pass that, because everybody hung their little issue on it like a Christmas tree. So that took absolutely years. But still, the principle that tech should be regulated, that has now been passed, and that's really important.
1: Luciana, what would be your answer to successive governments have been bedazzled by tech? Is there Ed's saying, well, you know, we did our best, but was there an issue then?
2: Well, first of all, it's been an unfettered experiment on all of us, adults included.
1: It's terrifying.
2: Over the generations, but particularly detrimental and harmful to the younger generation whose brains are not developed. And that's what we're seeing the consequences of today. I think, you know, governments are always slow to play catch-up when it comes to technology. That has been, you know, we've seen that over history and over decades. In terms of the response to it, again, I think part of the challenge has been we haven't also had the research. People often point and want longitudinal studies. We don't have that data because we're not allowed access to it, because the companies themselves prevent us from being able to see it. I think that's part of the problem as well. And again, the social mood and the societal mood has shifted and changed as well, as people are seeing those real life consequences. Also, we have, you know, if you walk around Westminster today, it is plastered, and I mean plastered, on every inch, any sort of advertisement space is consumed with different tech companies telling us how safe their platforms
1: are. Yeah, the lobbying is very effective, isn't it?
2: It is very effective, and the numbers speak for themselves of the number of different people that work on behalf of those companies advocating for them. And obviously they have the money in their pocket. You know, it's often David versus Goliath in terms of those people that are advocating for and against the harms that we see.
1: You were lobbied as culture minister?
3: Yeah, I mean, I think it's important that, you know, are you in hock to the tech companies? There is definitely, obviously, an argument that they will bring to the table. You know, we invest in your country, we employ thousands of people, you're going to hit our, you know, powers to invest and so on and so forth. And I also think, you know, by the way, that I don't think an entire generation are walking around like zombies. I mean, I work with a lot of young people. They seem incredibly motivated, ambitious, and very similar to how my generation was, if you like. But I think, you know, it's interesting what Luciana says about, you know, Westminster Tube being plastered with safety. One of the tricks is to get the tech companies to realise that safety is a selling point.
1: Yeah.
3: That actually you can sell to parents by saying, our tech is safer than the other person's tech.
1: Luciana, this is being billed by people close to Keir Starmer as, you know, something he really cares about, and this will form part of his legacy. He's not going to let this go. Do you think this is, you know, part of the sort of Keir Starmer legacy tour?
2: Well, I'm certainly really heartened by all the warm words that we are hearing. Obviously, we are yet to see the detail. There have been a number of speeches, a number of articles that have been trailed. Obviously, we've heard from the Prime Minister today at Tech Week specifically about the different technology and about making sure that the technology companies blur the images of sexualized content for under 18s. But separately, in terms of a response to what we will see, we've had this massive consultation. Over 85,000 parents and teachers have responded. Clearly, there is a public mood in support for change when it comes to young people accessing social media.
1: I was making a slightly broader point about the legacy tour, which you didn't bite on. But is this... you carefully dodged that one.
2: But the point is, we don't yet know the details. So we're expecting something, but let's be very clear.
1: Okay.
2: We've had some really strong and warm words, which are fantastic, but we yet to see the detail. But actually, the detail does matter in terms of the functionalities of these platforms, and I want to see real action taken against the algorithmic content and auto-scroll and stranger contact on these platforms.
1: So this is part of the ban on social media for under 16.
3: Yeah. I don't think he knows if it's his legacy tour or not. I think, you know, we'll only know with Makerfield to a certain extent. I suspect what he's doing is, I'm going to keep showing people that I'm a prime minister who takes action, which is quite hard for Keir Starmer because it's always on the one hand, on the other. And it may well turn into a legacy tour, depending on what happens with Andy Burnham.
1: What we're being told is that, you know, he was very much, don't know whether I'm going to stay or go, but now I've made up my mind, you know, I've had another chat with Vic and I'm staying, I'm going to fight any contest. Would that be the right decision, do you think?
2: I think it would be the right decision, but let's be very clear, there isn't a leadership contest at this moment in time.
1: And Andy Burnham thinks there is.
3: You're not an MP, you can say what you like.
2: I can't think, but there isn't one. As far as I'm not, I'm going to make a field this weekend.
3: This is genuinely what you think.
2: This weekend, I'm really looking forward
3: you
2: to
3: you genuinely think he should stay. That's Luciana's view as an independent.
2: I think anyone who wants to stand in a leadership contest should be able to do so. And if that is their wish.
1: Yeah, but should he? Keir Starmer.
2: I think absolutely the incumbent should stand, yes.
1: Yeah.
3: I love it. I think be as difficult as you can be if you're Prime Minister.
1: And also there's this sense that, you know, Andy Burnham's had a bit of a sort of wobble the last few days. You know, he was grilled on the fiscal rules and declined to answer the question. Is that unfair, or do you think he did, you know, there's a few MPs sort of thinking, you know what, he's not the Messiah, he's not the great white hope.
2: Well, the first thing I would just point to is the fact that he is currently immersed in a by-election campaign, and having stood in three elections, I think Ed might have stood in more than me. They are all consuming events that take place, you know, 7 days a week, and it's at least 14 hours a day. I'm not sure how wise it is to be doing interviews at the same time as trying to fight a by-election.
1: And making spending pledges on national issues.
2: Well, there's very clearly a by-election going on. I'm looking forward to campaigning in that by-election over the course of the weekend. I also know how challenging it is. I've been in the same position where you're asked essentially a quiz or an exam question by journalists like yourself. And having made that mistake myself in my first election in 2010, I vowed never again to answer any sort of exam question. So I have every sympathy for that situation.
1: Is she being too charitable to him?
3: Well, I love Luciana, but she's being very MP-like. I'm looking forward to campaigning for Andy.
1: By the way, can I say that plenty of ministers...
2: I love campaigning.
1: Yeah, but plenty of ministers who were going up to Makerfield are no longer. Now he's come clean on the fact that there's a leadership contest.
3: Oh, really? Is that right? I didn't know that. That's interesting. What do you make of that?
2: I haven't heard that, and I know that there's...
1: I have.
2: I know that there's lots of people, both both people that are elected and people within the party are spending a lot of time.
1: I don't think Keir Starmer's going, though, is he?
2: I don't know if he
3: is. It would be hilarious if Keir Starmer went. He's so good. But it probably cost Andy Burnham the by-election.
1: Yeah.
3: I don't know Andy Burnham very well. I like him, but the cult of Andy Burnham, I'm sort of gobsmacked by. I mean, really, honestly, I cannot believe that he's the Messiah. And
1: is he the Messiah?
3: Politician
2: is the Messiah.
3: I don't understand the fiscal rules, but if I was fighting effectively a national leadership campaign, which is what Makerfield is, I would bone up on them, get tested on them, good on them.
1: That is a good point, isn't it?
2: A former Treasury minister, and he has previously served, and he has that economic background.
1: Yes, so he should have known.
3: Know what they are.
2: But I also have every sympathy for not going down the track on any interview where you feel like you're about to be asked exam questions or a quiz.
3: I bet he'd ask five sports questions, wouldn't he?
1: Yeah, good.
3: That's what I would avoid.
2: I think everyone has their topics that they feel safe on. But again,
1: I think there's an anxiety, though, isn't there? That, you know, he could be about to get coronated. I've no idea if that's a proper word.
3: It is.
1: And good. Thanks for fact checking that.
3: It is. We checked it.
1: Better than AI. Quicker than AI, actually. He could be about to get coronated and he hasn't really been tested. And when he was asked that question on the fiscal rules, there was suddenly a sort of sharp intake of breath by some of his colleagues. And they were like, ooh. Maybe he's not quite as hot as we. I was about to drop another F-bomb like Natalie Fleet then, but as hot as we thought he was.
2: Well, let's look at Andy's record, both as a government minister and also what he's done in Greater Manchester. And actually listening to Natalie and the response that she's heard on the doorstep, that I know many of my colleagues have heard on the doorstep, you know, Andy is loved by people across Greater Manchester, and he has a record of
1: easy
2: delivery.
1: To be loved as a mayor, though.
2: He has a record of delivery in this role over the course of the past 8 years.
1: Yeah, but you don't have to take difficult decisions as a mayor, do you?
2: You do have to take difficult decisions.
3: Really.
1: Some.
2: No, you absolutely
3: really.
2: Do.
3: All the hard work was done before he arrived. Well, Sonny, you know that.
2: But let's also look at what he said and did during the pandemic, for example. You know,
3: that was the making of the cult of Andy, to be fair. When he stood up to Westminster on that was good.
2: And he didn't have to do that, and he did it, and it was the right thing to do. And
1: you know what? I'd love to carry on talking about this.
3: And when he started wearing a T-shirt,
2: that
3: was good too.
2: I was a shadow health minister with him, and he's always worn a T-shirt. That's nothing new.
3: Okay.
1: Hopefully a different T-shirt each day.
2: Not the one that he was wearing running.
1: No, definitely not that one. More to come. Stay there. And we have been talking about the Makerfield by-election. So just a reminder, there are 14 candidates in all. You can see them on your screen now.

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2: Now, the families of the three people killed in the 2023 Nottingham attacks have said that every single agency failed without exception, with the issue of race and mental health issues in the spotlight today. Valdo Calacane, a paranoid schizophrenic, killed students Barnaby Webber and Grace O'Malley Kumar before going on to kill school caretaker Ian Coates. Calacane then seriously injured three others. Well, Sky News has been speaking to Barnaby Webber's mother, Emma, and Grace O'Malley Kumar's father, Sanjoy, this evening. My colleague Sarah Jane Mee asked them if we need to get more comfortable talking about race and mental health.
3: Well, we do it in medicine all the time.
2: Yeah.
3: You know, when you're talking about an illness like diabetes, it's really well known that people from the South Asian continent, people like with a background like myself, are more prone to diabetes. If we can talk about something like that, why can't we be open about mental health problems? Why is it that there is this stigma of race with mental health?
4: Because one of these people was detained because they said they had too many black young men detained in the facility at that time, so they had to release him.
3: And apparently there have been CQC inspectors who have said, why are there so many black people in this ward or whatever? Yeah. The point is that, you know, illness is there. You have to treat illness in whoever it kind of comes to.
5: I think there's a fear of stigma. I think there's a fear of racial bias. Mm. I think there's the fear of mental health itself. We've seen from the police and from the NHS, mental health appears to be the hot potato that nobody wants to deal with. And it's pushed from one to the other, you know, right care, right person, that's clearly not working. And it's time, I believe, to ask those uncomfortable questions and, you know, discover what might be the unpalatable truth. But the ideology and the target setting of detaining less black men, for example, or, you know, sort of, you must do least restrictive methods and people must, you know, it's, you have to, the right care has to be given when it's needed. And there has to be
4: it's
5: a recognition.
4: For that person, but also for public safety.
5: Well, there is. I think there has to be a recognition that there are some people who are mentally unwell that actually pose an enormous risk to others as well as to themselves. Mm. And there seems to be a fear of recognition of that. What I believe is happening that makes me so fearful at the moment is that tragedies like ours and Henry Novak, his case, or the Southport girls and that awful attack, is that the tragedy is being used by as an agenda by those who don't seek the truth and seek to identify and make things better. It's used as an opportunity to hate and to incite violence and racism. So I think the fear of stigma is actually what's creating the stigma, and which is why we've called on the government to meet with us now, because they have an opportunity to address it and get on top of it and ahead of it.
2: And you can hear Sarah Jane's full interview with Emma Webber and Sanjoy Kumar on the UK Tonight here on Sky News at 8 p.m. Well, here with me now is Swaran Singh, who's Professor of Social and Community Psychiatry. Let's just pick up on some of those issues raised by the families there. You know, Valdo Calacane wasn't sectioned after a violent incident, and that was in part because mental health workers cited an overrepresentation of black men in custody. Now, you know, different people have different recollections of what happened. But, you know, this has all played into the debate that's become quite intense about allegations of anti-white prejudice over Henry Novak's murder. Do you think that nervousness about race played a part in this story here with Valdo Calacane?
6: Well, we have to wait for the inquiry report to come out. But the and we must separate it from the Harry Novak and the political thing. We have known for over 35 years that some groups have higher rates of serious mental illnesses because they are more likely to be exposed to the social factors that cause those illnesses. Mm-hmm. Schizophrenia and psychosis is one of that conditions. And so if you have higher rates of schizophrenia, you will have higher rates of all the things that follow schizophrenia. Mm. You could say homelessness, or you could say decline in functioning, you could say suicide. All of those are outcomes. Now, we know that ethnic minorities have higher rates of mental illness, and they're particularly high in black patients. Now, I have studied this for about 35 years. The largest study of detention I led, and we know that once you control for illness and social circumstances and risk, ethnicity plays no role.
2: Right, so the 2018 Independent Review of the Mental Health Act, which set out to find ways of reducing compulsory admission to black African and Caribbean people in particular. Was that appropriate or not, to have that aim?
6: If I may be candid, I think that's a terrible mistake. This idea that somehow the higher rates are something to do with psychiatry and must be reduced, racism within service was the old idea. And in 2006, I wrote a paper. We challenged it. I faced public opprobrium, including from the Royal College, and was made an example of, don't raise this issue. We showed that institutional racism was a poor term, erroneous, misleading, and counterproductive. It then moved on to a disproportionality, which is what you're saying. I think, and it's come up to the Mental Reform Act, it is not party political. Each party has fallen for the same line that we must cut rates. Real racism would be if I treated you differently because of your race. Mm. I said I treated you differently because you're a particular race rather than whether you need that treatment or not.
2: But the fact that black people are 3.5 times more likely to be detained by mental health services, you know, might racism play a part in that?
6: How?
2: Well, I'm asking you.
6: No, it doesn't. You know. We've checked that. They've got 6 to 8 times higher rates of serious mental illness. You could argue that they are not getting appropriate treatment. There is definitely this. When the Royal College tells you, you must bring numbers down. When CQC tells you, EHRC tells you, the government tells you, you must bring numbers down, without thinking, should we then be denying people treatment that they need? Because we have a quota to fill.
2: You used a very interesting word when you talked about your report and the reception you got to it when you talked about this whole thing. You said, you know, there was public opprobrium. Do you feel now that in a way this whole debate that is being had, you feel sort of vindicated in the very difficult findings you made?
6: I feel very sad that it has taken this to bring this to fore. And it's not that it's not been known. It's just that not enough people have been allowed to say. I'm not a lone voice. I'm not a maverick. Every clinician right now has people like Valdo Calacane on their caseload. They are being told, look, you must reduce number of black people on detention.
2: And that's got to change in your view?
6: Sorry?
2: That's got to change, has it?
6: Oh, that's got to change because you can't say, is this... because of race and the person is black, we must reduce it. You used to say, is the treatment appropriate for this person for what they need?
2: Right.
6: So it's not proportionality argument, it's appropriateness argument.
2: Ed Fraser, let me bring you in here. I mean, what do you think about this, what you're hearing here and the kind of whole debate that we've had and how it has become very toxic? But, you know, Swaran here is making some very difficult points, very sensitively.
7: Yeah, absolutely. And we discussed it before we went on air. And I made similar points to you. You know, was there a risk that, you know, black people were being detained because of racism? Swaran quite rightly put me in my place. And I thought Emma Webber put it very well. Wouldn't it be great if we could have this debate as dispassionately as possible, recognise what Swaran is saying, recognise what others are saying, that if there is a prevalence of more mental health issues in more communities for various different reasons, they should just receive the treatment they need rather than this being used as a vehicle for hate.
2: And that's the problem. It has become tied up with this whole sort of mood of hatred and toxicity.
8: I think it's just worth noting that in the wake of the events of today, that this is an absolutely horrific case, and we need to be doing everything possible to ensure that the inquiry that's going on reports, it has its recommendations. We've already seen some action from government in terms of more investment into mental health services, but it's very brave of the parents of those children or those teenagers that were murdered to be doing this work, and it's every credit to them. We have to learn from those horrific events. We also have to look at what's happening in our mental health services and the underinvestment that it's had over decades. We have the burden of disease of mental health in this country is 20%, and yet only 8% of the NHS budget goes into our mental health services. And we have a system that is weighted towards crisis. And no matter who you are, no matter what background you come from, you only get to access services when you're in a crisis.
2: And there has been a catastrophic failing by your profession, hasn't there?
6: If you speak of the profession as a whole, I think the leadership has been inadequate. I think we've not explained what the reasons for high rates of detention are. Yeah. We've not explained the upstream factors that cause high rates of detention, because we need to change those. We don't blame GPs for rising rates of obesity. Mm-hmm. We do something about that in society. I would just like to say one thing.
2: Briefly, this particular, we're running up against yeah, the clock.
6: But it's not simply a question of more funding.
8: Right.
6: We have all the laws we need. Yeah. We have all the services we need for preventing.
2: I'm sorry, but we're going to have to carry this conversation on another time.
8: We don't need to prevent mental health.
2: We're going to have to
8: keep
2: people well. We'll carry this on elsewhere. But thank you, Swaran Singh and Luciana Berger and Ed Vasey. Thank you all very much for joining me. That's it for tonight. We're back tomorrow at 7. It's goodbye from me and goodbye from the sofa here in the studio.
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0: It's 8 o'clock. This is the UK Tonight coming up. Failure, laziness and negligence laid bare for the public to see. The Nottingham families speak out following the conclusion of the public inquiry. Ian Coates, Barnaby Webber and Grace O'Malley Kumar were killed by Valdo Calicane in June 2023. And their families say the inquiry into the attacks has revealed a catastrophic collapse of responsibility. The inquiry will report back next year. But today, the victim's family said they shouldn't have to wait until then for change to happen. And race and the stigma around mental health cannot be factors in how authorities deal with those deemed a risk to others.
1: Mental health appears to be the hot potato that nobody wants to deal with. And it's pushed from one to the other, you know, right care, right person, that's clearly not working.
0: Also tonight, calls for a public inquiry into the murder of Henry Novak. Sky News has spoken to Sikh community leaders who say they raise concerns about his killer, Vikram Digwa, but they believe police did not take their warnings seriously enough. Plus, the Prime Minister talks tough on tech companies and what they are doing to stop children sending nude images. Sir Keir Starmer has given the likes of Apple and Google 3 months to tackle this issue. We'll find out how it might work. And with just days to go until the World Cup kicks off in North America, we'll discuss how England and Scotland's players are going to cope with the blistering heat in some of the host cities. All that's come and much more on the UK Tonight. The families of those killed in the Nottingham attacks say race and the stigma around mental health cannot be factors in how the authorities deal with those deemed a risk to others. They were speaking after the conclusion of the inquiry into the attacks, in which Barnaby Webber, Grace O'Malley Kumar and Ian Coates were stabbed to death by paranoid schizophrenic Valdo Calicane. He is currently serving an indefinite hospital order after pleading guilty to 3 counts of manslaughter on the grounds of diminished responsibility. But the families of his victims have always maintained that the attacks were avoidable, that Calicane should never have been free to kill their loved ones, and they have never accepted his sentence. Today, Barnaby and Grace's parents and Ian's sons gave their reaction to what they've heard over the past 3 months and what they want to see happen next.
2: I wholeheartedly believed justice would be served, and I was wrong. Dad, Barney and Grace had been absolutely let down by the people I had previously held at such high regard. What has been revealed during the evidence of the inquiry has utterly astounded and disgusted me. Over the course of the inquiry, the true harrowing scale of the failures and laziness and negligence has finally been laid bare for the public to finally see.
3: Every single agency failed. Every single one without exception. Mental health services failed to treat and manage. Police repeatedly failed to act. Agencies didn't talk. Individuals chose to look the other way. Warnings were ignored. People chose not to care or be curious. And the fear of stigma and bias was placed above safety and duty.
4: There is vindication today for pointing out the staggering failures that led to the avoidable Nottinghamshire attacks. This must never be allowed to happen again.
0: Meanwhile, the survivors of that attack are calling for accountability and meaningful change. Greg Almond represents Wayne Burkett and Sharon Miller, who were left with life-changing injuries. He said it's important their stories are taken into account when examining what happened.
5: I think it's really important that the survivors' story isn't forgotten about. And I think that's key, that it has been somewhat overlooked by certain public authorities, whether it's the government, whether it's the police or the NHS. And that shouldn't be allowed to happen. Nottingham is a very important city in this country. And like Manchester, that's had huge investment, Nottingham could thrive if it had that investment. But fundamentally, we need to get our public services up to speed. They need to be held accountable for what's happened, but also improved. Because it's so important for Wayne, Sharon and all of the people in Nottingham that they have that trust in their public services, because clearly they're services that we use on a regular basis. They're the services that we call upon in our greatest moment of need.
0: Well, earlier today, I sat down with Barnaby's mum, Emma, and Grace's father, Sanjoy, and I asked them whether a fear of racial bias helped allow their children's killer to fall through the cracks.
6: I think there's a fear of stigma. I think there's a fear of racial bias. Mm. I think there's the fear of mental health itself. We've seen from the police and from the NHS, mental health appears to be the hot potato that nobody wants to deal with. And it's pushed from one to the other, you know, right care, right person, that's clearly not working. And it's time, I believe, to ask those uncomfortable questions and, you know, discover what might be the unpalatable truth. But the ideology and the target setting of detaining less black men, for example, or, you know, sort of you must do least restrictive methods and people must... The right care has to be given when it's needed, and there has to be a recognition...
0: care for that person, but also for public safety.
6: Well, there is. I think there has to be a recognition that there are some people who are mentally unwell that actually pose an enormous risk to others as well as to themselves. Mm. And there seems to be a fear of recognition of that. What I believe is happening that makes me so fearful at the moment is that tragedies like ours and Henry Novak, his case, or the Southport girls and that awful attack, is that the tragedy is being used by as an agenda by those who don't seek the truth and seek to identify and make things better. It's used as an opportunity to hate and to incite violence and racism. So I think the fear of stigma is actually what's creating the stigma, and which is why we've called on the government to meet with us now, because they have an opportunity to address it and get on top of it and ahead of it, rather than being fearful.
0: Hearing from Calla Kane's family during the inquiry, they said they were let down by mental health service in the system, a system so broken they couldn't operate with it, and it let them down. As we said, we heard from his brother and mother during the course of the inquiry. Do you have some sympathy for the Calla Kane family?
6: I think that families are being let down by a fractured mental health system. Mm. But to be a supportive family, you do have to be engaged and be close to your...
7: Absolutely right.
6: ..to your child or to your loved one. And for whatever reasons, there's, you know, some of the history has started to come out with the Calla Kane family, but it was, you know, they didn't have very much contact with him, yeah. But they clearly did. They clearly did at some point try to make inroads and with the various teams that were attempting to care for him. But I do maintain you need to see your son more than twice in 2 years. But I do believe that part of the problem in this country, talking on a wider level, is that families are not respected or engaged with enough. Mm. And we've heard GDPR and confidentiality, patient confidentiality.
0: Something that wasn't afforded to your children or Ian Coates in death.
6: But I think that I asked Sanjoy this one day at the inquiry when it was coming forward, well, we can't do that because it's GDPR. Why couldn't you say? Actually, you said to me, Emma, if a patient's with me and they're at risk to themselves or at risk to others, then you will go above the GDPR.
7: Well, it's your duty.
6: Law. Your duty is
7: like
6: to repair and
7: authorities.
6: Safety is first.
7: To it care is. For themselves and someone else. And so that just wasn't followed.
6: Yeah, it feels like it's an excuse to hide behind, and it's really, really not.
0: Which you've heard a lot over the last few months. You had to fight for this inquiry. You weren't going to get one.
6: No.
0: And as families, you fought tooth and nail to get it. You weren't meant to know any of this, of what's been uncovered. The public weren't meant to know any of this. If you hadn't have fought for this, nobody would have known the sheer scale, the systemic failures that are within mental health services, the police, and arguably the criminal justice system as well. Sanjoy, how does it make you feel to have got to this? I wonder if it is a level of achievement, but, you know, given that you had to fight for this and it was going to be covered up without you.
7: So many families have been in touch and said that when we heard news like you have, we just retracted back and just couldn't do anything for months and months and months. And it's the strength and support of the families in our country that has actually kept us both going, I'd say, for our families. There has been so much support out there saying that you have fought a cause that we couldn't. Yeah. And, you know, the one thing I feel absolute, you know, absolutely resolved for is that what happened with us cannot happen to anyone else. It is the most hurtful thing you ever go. You know, I can't even put into words the amount of pain you carry with you. Mm. And the thing is, it is an infliction of a whole life sentence on us of pain. And it's just impossible. There's such a vacuum in our lives. No one else can go through what we have.
0: You call Grace the love of your life.
7: Absolutely. Mm. Thank you for remembering that.
0: Mm. It really struck me because I think that was a perfect sentence to encapsulate what you as a family are going through.
7: Absolutely right. And I think it's the support from other families as well who are actually, you know, by the sidelines telling us to go and get what we deserve in terms of justice, in terms of accountability. Yeah. And they're right behind us, and that really keeps us going.
0: Will you continue to treat this as a miscarriage of justice? Is that next for you, Emma? Because I know you want to meet with the Prime Minister. You've said that publicly today. You were calling for that meeting.
6: Not just him.
0: Sorry?
6: Not just him.
0: Not just him. Everyone that can make a difference.
6: The relevant members of the Cabinet.
0: What is the next moving point for this? How do you get to the point where this is called a miscarriage of justice?
6: Well, I firmly believe it is a miscarriage of justice, and I believe that what's been uncovered during this inquiry already, and there possibly could be more to come, proves everything, every fear that we had with regards to the investigation, the prosecution and the disposal of him. And so what we have to do is now gather with our legal team, and we have to meet with the relevant... You need to go to the top because you need to speak to the decision makers. Yeah. If the law's not there now, then we need to make it the law there now. But it has to be addressed. But I think today isn't the day to go into detail of why. But we are not going to stop because it's such a grievous wrong and that we have to right it. And I would never forgive myself as Barney's mum if I didn't do everything I could to address it. And as Sanjoy said, when we're asking for accountability from individuals and organisations, then it's not to vilify, it's not to ruin people's lives. But without proper accountability for such terrible failure, and it has to go to the top. Yeah. We have to stop this ability in this country to look at the low-hanging fruit. It has to be the chief executives, it has to be the chief constables, it has to be the senior investigation officers, it has to be board members. If you get paid the big bucks and you have to make the big decisions, then you have to make the big falls when your hospital, your trust or your police station or your force are failing, and they're failing because you're not managing and scrutinising it. Mm. What's come out is shameful and disgraceful, but it's what we do with it, I think, is the really important thing. And if someone loses their job and heads must roll, then so be it.
0: Now, British Sikhs say they are facing a backlash following the murder of Henry Novak, the teenager stabbed to death by Vikram Digwa, a Sikh man who used a religious knife in the attack. Now, Sikh community leaders have been telling Sky News the murder could have been prevented if police had acted on their concerns. Our community's correspondent, Lisa Holland, has this next report.
8: Vikram Digwa selecting his swords at a Sikh martial arts event in East London. The video shared with Sky News was taken 2.5 years before Digwa went on to kill teenager Henry Novak. A death which the Sikh community believe might have been prevented, given they'd already raised concerns about him to police.
9: Where this is actually going is we have been thrown under the bus, and our sacred Kirpan has been called into question.
8: With Sikhs across the UK facing a backlash following Digwa's conviction, political lobbying at the highest levels is underway in the UK and from India, with calls for a public inquiry.
9: The reason why we've called for a public inquiry is the only way to get to the truth surrounding this whole affair so we can learn the lessons and to learn whether actually Henry's life could have been saved.
10: Which you think it could have been?
9: Absolutely, because if the police had acted on the reports to them and CPS had taken this seriously, Digwa could have been off the streets.
8: In 2023, Vikram Digwa had been reported to police by his local gurdwara or place of worship. We've spoken to the person who says they lodged the complaints over what they describe as safeguarding and the theft of weapons. We've revoiced their words.
11: I was really deeply concerned and made the reports to the necessary people and also chasing them as well. It really did impact me for a long time, his behaviour. He is a monster. He's not at all representative of Sikhs in our eyes.
8: In response, Hampshire Police told us, police followed up all available lines of inquiry and arrested two men in their 20s on suspicion of theft. On the basis of the evidence which was made available to the police, no further action was taken against these men. The Sikh community prides itself on its peaceful integration into British society. But since Digwal's trial, it's been subjected to a torrent of hatred online and at this Gurdwara in West London on the phone.
12: We have got nasty, poisonous phone calls received in our office yesterday by a number of people saying nasty things about our religion.
10: What do they say?
12: They're calling Sikhs murderers and using very dirty, foul language against us.
10: Just literally hearing the phone ring there, how does that make you feel now? Are you on edge?
12: It is on edge because when we pick up, is this another phone call that's going to be swearing at us?
8: In the West Midlands, police are treating an attack on six members of a Sikh family as racially motivated. This 72-year-old man was left with a broken cheekbone and fractured shoulder. He and five members of his family were punched and kicked to the ground. The Sikh Federation believes because of Digwar's actions. Theirs is a visible faith, and whilst some Sikhs tell us they're staying indoors out of fear of abuse on the streets, it's led these men, in the face of internet threats, to stand guard outside their Gurdwara.
13: The Gurdwara has been described as a place where the ideology that Digwar carried is being indoctrinated into the youth. That's as far from the truth as you can get. When people start to fan these flames of division, fire can spread in any direction.
8: The Sikh community is fighting back, believing it's been punished for the actions of another and viewed with suspicion in a way they've never been before. Lisa Holland, Sky News.
0: So it's come on the UK Tonight. The ultimatum given to tech firms to block children from sharing nude images.
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16: 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Start listening today.

0: phone companies such as Apple and Google have been told by the government to make it impossible for children to take, share or view nude images on their devices. Firms have been given 3 months to make it happen or risk facing fines or even criminal liability. Our technology reporter Mickey Carroll has the story.
1: Soon, your phone should block you from seeing, sending or sharing nude images by default. Here's why. In a world first, the government has just announced measures to stop children sharing nudes online. At the moment, 91% of online child sexual abuse reports contain self-generated content by children. And the police are dealing with a child sexual abuse report every 5 to 6 minutes.
2: This is not an impossible challenge. These are some of the most innovative companies in the world, and I believe they can solve it.
1: The companies that make phones and tablets, like Apple and Google, are going to have to introduce device-level tech, so technology embedded into the phone's operating system that will make it impossible for your camera to take nude images, for you to send nudes over social media, or to share them even if you didn't take them. Going forward, all phones in the UK should have these blocks installed, and adults will have to verify their age on their phones to prove they're over 18 if they want to take off the blocks. Now, this tech actually already exists in both Apple and Google phones, the two brands that 99% of the country uses, but it only applies to their own apps like iMessage or Google Messages. Once these changes come into force, the blocks will be applied to every app.
3: These device level functionalities, they're things that have been, they've existed for a while now. And it's time that the government hold tech companies to account and say, if you don't use them, we will enforce you to.
1: Now, we're the first country in the world to do this. We're not the only ones considering it. Some states in the US, Australia and the Philippines are all looking into similar measures. So where are the potential weak points? This all relies on age verification methods working. And we've seen since Australia banned social media for under 16s and the UK started age-gating adult content online that young people will work out ways to get around these systems. There's also a risk that this pushes children towards unregulated phones and devices that don't have the blocks in place. And some will be concerned about their privacy. Although the Home Office insists that this is not a surveillance exercise, the idea of every adult having to verify their age is likely to spark a fairly fiery debate. Now, both Apple and Google seem to already be on board, and they do have the technology in place. But this applies to all the tech companies making devices. If they fail to act, the government says it won't hesitate to legislate.
0: Well, we're joined now to discuss this by Roxy Longworth, who's written a book about her experience of being pressured into sending explicit images as a young teenager at just 13 years old. Roxy, we've spoken before on this programme. Really good to have you back to talk about what is being seen as a big step forward in the protection of children. What's your reaction to this news from the Prime Minister today?
4: When I found out about the announcement, honestly, I burst into tears. It was like this crazy mix of relief and hope, and also a lot of sadness that it's taken so long, but a lot of hope.
0: You were just 13 when you were pressured to send images to an older boy at school, and what takes a minute, we know the effects of which can last a lifetime, as in your case. Do you think this kind of restriction would have helped 13-year-old you?
4: I mean, if it would have made all the difference, it would have completely changed my life, because if I hadn't been able to take that photo, it would have added a huge blocker in me being groomed, exploited, blackmailed, if there had been that blocker. But on top of that, actually, it would have made it impossible for once this man had these photos, for him to be able to share them so widely, so quickly, it would have stopped that from happening as well. And then on top of that, I think it would have made a big difference in, it was so normalized that this man was able to persuade me that there was something wrong with me if I wasn't going to do this, and then people wouldn't like me because of that. And so I think this will help us move forward to a world where this child sexual abuse material being spread is not normal.
0: Yeah. Roxy, you used that word normalised, and, you know, it should be far from normal for children to be able to do this, but it is so easy because children now as young as 11, 12, 13 have a device in their hand capable of, you know, generating nude images within a matter of seconds and, as you said, then sent on. The government said 91% of online child sexual abuse reports

0: So it definitely rings true in my experience. But also I run a campaign where we gather young people's experiences growing up online, and we have messages come through, anonymous messages all the time, or we collected them at festivals and things from kids, children who are asked to send photos from such a young age now, 11, 12, 13, being sent photos, being asked to send them, being pressured a lot to sending them in order to either, lots of kids think that that's how they you get a boyfriend or a girlfriend for the first time, those kind of things. I mean, yeah, it completely rings true.
1: Yeah, I mean, it's all happening so young because children are getting these phones so young. Children are seeing pornography at the age of 13, sometimes even younger. In terms of the work with Behind Our Screens, which is the organization that you now run, what is it you're trying to do? Because here the government are putting the onus and the pressure on big tech, whereas up to now it really feels like it's been about education. It's really the two going hand in hand, isn't it?
0: Yeah, I mean, the goal of Behind Our Screens was to amplify young people's experiences, so that, to try and bridge that gap between young people and adults, so that education could be more informed by real experiences and parents could have a better idea of what was going on. I think that is all still super important. The fact is like things will always go wrong and kids need to feel like they have somewhere they can go to for help without being punished. I still believe that strongly. However, if there was one thing that could have stopped what happened to me happening, I think it could have been this. If this actually ends up working out, then I think that would have made the world of difference and I wouldn't have lost those years of my life. So I think those two things do have to still go hand in hand, but I think this could be huge.
1: This is just about creating a barrier, isn't it? Because, children are impulsive. They will make split-second decisions, whether it's
0: Well,
1: to do with peer pressure or, a romantic link with an older boy. And just having that block where they can't do it, that helps, doesn't it?
0: yeah, I think it's all, yeah, and it's also not just a blocker to stop young people from doing this, it's a blocker to have the from these adults and or peers of being able to so easily exploit these children. Like that is it's way too easy currently.
1: Yeah. Are you slightly disappointed today by the fact that this technology has existed for some time now, and the Prime Minister has suddenly dropped it out there today and said the tech companies, you've got 3 months? I mean, this is the kind of pressure that campaigners like you have been calling for years. Is there a slight hint of disappointment from you today?
0: It's now been 10 years since what happened to me happened. I'm 23 now, and it has been pretty heartbreaking to think about every day, to think about the number of kids who have been sat in their rooms feeling like I did, like there was no way they can keep going because of that shame. And so yeah, it's of course incredibly upsetting that it has taken this long and that it is in that time impacted so many kids. And I wish that was not the case, but I'm hopeful that we are moving in the right direction, and I just don't want this to happen to anyone else.
1: No, exactly. And that's why you do what you do. It's too late for you, essentially, but, you're finding solace and recovery in helping others. How much confidence do you have in the tech companies? We've had positive noises from a couple of them. As we go to air, I don't think we've actually heard from Apple yet. But are you confident that they will take it upon themselves to do this within 3 months? The UK, the first country to be pushing these tech companies for this kind of measure, because the government have said, look, if you don't do this in 3 months, then we're going to legislate. How much confidence do you have for big tech to go, okay, we'll do this?
0: I mean, I'm not an expert. It hasn't seemed that likely yet, but I'm still super hopeful. I think this is a really exciting opportunity to stop this kind of thing from happening to kids. I'm really hopeful that they see this as an opportunity, because this is not right. There should not be those children sat in their rooms or worse, I just hope and I pray that this ends up actually making a difference, to be honest.
1: Yeah. Hear, hear to that, Roxy. It's incredible that we find ourselves in this position where children are as young as 11, 12, 13, sending explicit images to one another. And here's the hope that, common sense tech companies and the government are catching up with a problem and willing to do something about it. Roxy, really appreciate your time and I hope we speak again.

0: soon. Thank you. That's Roxy Longworth there, author of When You Lose It and founder of Behind Our Screens. Still to come on the programme tonight, billionaire businessman David Sullivan under fresh scrutiny after he resigned from West Ham over allegations of improper conduct.
1: Stay on top of the MLB season with ESPN Radio. 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
2: Billionaire businessman David Sullivan, who stepped down as chairman of West Ham at the weekend over allegations of improper conduct, is facing further scrutiny tonight following a joint investigation by the BBC and The Times. A number of accusations have been made against him, all from women who were models seeking work at the Daily and Sunday Sport newspapers. Sullivan, who made his fortune in the pornography industry, says he categorically denies the claims. A warning that this report from our crime commentator Martin Brunt contains language some viewers may find offensive.
3: The allegations against billionaire David Sullivan, his behaviour towards women, aren't new. He says he's known about them for decades and he denies them. In recent years, even supporters of his own club, West Ham, have taunted him from the terraces. But now the accusations have reached a much wider audience, the BBC's Panorama and the Times newspaper. The claims centre on the tycoon's time as owner of the salacious sport newspapers and his personal recruitment of wannabe page three models. Glamour model Sasha Wall said she auditioned for Mr Sullivan in her underwear in a bedroom at his palatial Essex home.
4: Then he just turns round to me and goes, "Do you know who?" and says particularly a model's name. And I say, "Yeah." He went, "Well, she's one of my special friends. Would you like to be one of my special friends?" And I, obviously, there was no, like, I wasn't stupid. I knew exactly what this was going now. And I was like, to recall my courage, and I was like, "Mate, if you think I'm going to f*** you to get in the paper, you've got another thing coming. I do not need to do that." And then he just got really much closer to me and went, "What, not even a blowjob?" And I was like, "Oh, my God, no, not, no."
3: Sasha said she left the house unharmed and was given modelling work by Sullivan.
4: And I ran into the ensuite and grabbed my dress. Gone for the door. At this point, I realised the door's locked. So I raised my voice and I was like, "Open the door now." And he was like, all right, keep your knickers on. I was like, "No, just open the door now." I think I was causing such a fuss at this point that he opened the door. And then I bolted out of that house.
3: She condemned others she said were complicit in sending young girls to Sullivan's casting couch.
4: "You know what he's doing. You can't think it's all OK. You can't think it's all been OK. But they're exactly the same. They're on the payroll. And so they do what the bidding of the predator wants."
3: Mr Sullivan, who made his fortune in the sex industry and from property deals, said of course he's had relationships with models. He owned the sweet shop, he said. Why wouldn't he sample the sweets? But all of it, he insists, was consensual. When he stepped down as co-chair of West Ham at the weekend, he said in a statement, "The false allegations levelled against me have been sensationalised by the media. After a lifetime spent building businesses in the adult industry, in which I have met thousands of women, it is sadly inevitable that a small number of improper conduct claims are being made against me. I categorically deny these claims." Journalist Mark Killick wrote a book about Sullivan, The Sultan of Sleaze, 30 years ago. It examined his successful pornography business, but there were other issues.
5: It was a complex set of things that emerged. He knew, as he has said, thousands of women in the adult sex industry. That is not surprising. And many of them were very comfortable with the relationships they had with Sullivan. But there were some that did make allegations of coercion and intimidation.
3: It's a worrying idea that women who were desperate for fame and fortune by taking their clothes off may have been coerced into having sex with David Sullivan.
5: These are serious allegations and they will be investigated. Sullivan says they have already been investigated by the police and the police have decided to take no further action. And there's some truth in that.
3: Mr Sullivan has vowed to sue the BBC and the Times for libel. Martin Brunt, Sky News.
2: All eyes will be on the Bank of England next week when the Monetary Policy Committee announces its monthly decision on interest rates. And a member of that committee, rate setter Alan Taylor, has given Sky News his insights into which way the Bank of England may go. We joined Alan as he visited the West Midlands, getting a feel for the health of the economy. Here's our economics and data editor, Ed Conway.
6: What is it that makes an economy tick? That's one of the questions the members of the Bank of England's Monetary Policy Committee, the people who decide your interest rates, are constantly asking themselves. And sometimes the only way to get the answer is to leave the City of London for places like this.
7: This has to be built first to get the local transportation.
8: So it's a bit of a mixed picture, but in terms of consumer confidence, have you seen any change in recent months or weeks?
7: Alan Taylor, please do hear.
6: We've secured rare access on one of these regional visits as MPC member Alan Taylor, an academic whose main expertise is economic history, goes on a whirlwind tour of the West Midlands. First stop, the site of what will, in a decade or so, be Curzon Street Station, Birmingham's HS2 terminus. An extraordinarily expensive infrastructure project. But what Taylor is looking for here is clues.
9: On HS2, like, what were the kinds of things that you were trying to ask about? It was the supply chain you were mostly...
8: I think it's striking how much the supply chain pressures around the world are filtering into this project, like many others, very quickly. You know, this is just one example, but steel, copper, concrete, raw materials, it's a very volatile world right now.
6: As recently as February, Taylor was calling for interest rate cuts down below the current 3.75% level. But following the war in the Persian Gulf, that has all changed.
8: We're holding. I think that is, for me, the right place to be right now. I think interest rates don't need to go higher because they're quite restrictive at the moment. I feel comfortable where we are unless we get the worst-case scenario. But I really want to get that sense of reassurance that this is moving behind us. Right now it's affecting this project, it's affecting businesses in the West Midlands.
9: So anyone holding out for a cut in interest rates might have to wait quite a while, it sounds like.
8: Until we get more clarity.
6: That sounds like he doesn't have any plans to vote for a rate rise anytime soon. But he's only one of nine members, and investors expect the bank to raise rates later this summer. Next stop, Touchwood Shopping Centre in Solihull, and a briefing from the manager on the backstory of what's going on in retail and consumer spending.
10: Consumer confidence, I think it's still on a downward spiral. You know, stores that, if they've got a sale on, if they're selling something at a special low price, they're going to do really well. Equally, you've got some brands with really expensive stuff that are still doing great. So there is this kind of middle of the market area, which is more of a challenge.
6: The final stop here, a visit to the HQ of the country's most important car maker, Jaguar Land Rover. And here too, it's unexpected shocks, everything from trade wars to real wars to cyber attacks that are on the agenda.
8: Last year we were worried about tariffs. Well, they're still there and many trade frictions are still growing. For JLR, you know, a major export market is the US. It's getting harder to export cars there. It's not getting any easier to export cars to other places like China and Europe. The last year or so has been a lesson in all the risks you're exposed to.
6: The main takeaway of this tour is that hallmarks of that drama are everywhere to be found. Whether that makes interest rate decisions any easier, that's another matter. Ed Conway, Sky News in the West Midlands.
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3: Ask whether England and Scotland will be able to handle the heat, quite literally, at the World Cup. It kicks off, of course, on Thursday. All the fixtures have gone into our family diary, so...
4: It's World Cup. World Cup
3: yeah,
4: time.
3: It's World Cup. It's World Cup sticker time, and I can't get hold of stickers for love nor money. We've got the albums, but no stickers to put
4: in
3: there.
4: Now that it's really cut, it's kicked in now. People know it's coming. It's 3 days away.
3: Should have stockpiled. I'm getting to every news agent I can. Right, let's not talk about football. That's coming up. We're going to talk about cricket, because there's a big story coming out to do with England cricketers, and it's not about what's been going on the pitch.
4: No, not at all, not at all. And listen, we're sort of back here with England. We'll talk about that in a sec in terms of context. But the England Wales Cricket Board and also Saracens, and I'll explain why Saracens, are investigating an incident at a nightclub in the early hours of Monday morning involving the England cricket captain, Ben Stokes, pace bowler Gus Atkinson, and also a Saracens Academy Rugby Union player. This is just hours after England beat New Zealand at Lord's in the first test. And the ECB have made a statement. They say they are currently investigating a breach of team protocols following the conclusion of the first men's test against New Zealand. Ben Stokes, Gus Atkinson were present at a nightclub in the early hours of Monday morning when an incident took place. We're seeking further information. Announcement will be made regarding the squad for the second test, and the cricket regulator has been informed. And the Saracens statement, similar, we're aware of an incident involving an academy player connected to Saracens on Sunday evening. The club is currently establishing the full facts and is in contact with the relevant authorities and individuals involved. So this is a serious matter, obviously, something that happened off the pitch.
3: Should they have been out?
4: Well,
3: they talk about team protocol.
4: So the first thing is that they have a midnight curfew. Result of that, and this has clearly, you know, broken that curfew. But this is the result of what's happened before with England, and we know that the Ashes tour in Australia was an absolute nightmare, both on and off the pitch. There have been allegations and claims of a drinking culture, which the ECB men's cricket managing director Rob Key denied. But clearly, look what's happening now. And they went off in a mid sort of tour trip to Noosa. And there was, you might remember this, actually, there was footage at the time which was shown on social media, which had Ben Duckett, the England opener, supposedly looking completely intoxicated and talking to a member of the public there. And before then, in October, Harry Brook, England's white ball captain, had been punched by a nightclub bouncer ahead of a one-day international in New Zealand. And he said he was alone, but then since it's been revealed that he was with two other players, Jacob Bethell and Josh Tongue. So clearly, you know, England were hoping to make a step forward as a result of losing the Ashes badly.
3: They just had a good result.
4: But I think there's a couple of concerning things here. One is that it's involved the captain, Ben Stokes. He is a man in a position of authority and responsibility. And he's a role model, whether he likes it or not. He absolutely is that. But on top of that, you know, will he and will Gus Atkinson make the squad for the second test? Well, that's one thing. But equally, even more importantly than that, what happens to Ben Stokes longer term? Will he retain the England captaincy? What role did he have to play? Obviously, as we mentioned, investigations are ongoing. England Wales Cricket Board and also Saracens. So
3: we'll
4: see.
3: There's a mess they could do without. Let's put it that way.
4: Yes, exactly. So we'll see how those investigations pan out. But plenty more involve England, but not cricket, in our sporting headlines this evening.

0: Brendan, we haven't spoken to you since the end of the World Cup, after which there was a review. Lots of things seemed up in the air at that stage. Do you think you're fortunate to be given the chance to complete the job you started?
1: That wasn't really up to me. I was keen to carry on in the job because I did feel as if, you know, we've made some significant progress in the last 4 years, but the job isn't done. There's still some growth to go. I think our best days are in front of us as a cricket side. I think a lot of the stuff that we've developed over the last 4 years will allow us to shape our side as we move forward. I think, yes, we do need to make some improvements. Yes, we do need to become a smarter cricket team when the game's at its on a knife edge or the pressure's at its highest. But don't throw out what's worked previously, what's given us the base to be able to start to think about finishing off this product and making a cricket team which can compete against the best teams in the world consistently.
0: We'll come on to what those improvements might be, but from the point of which the review announced that the management stays in place to now, we've had six rounds of championship games. And given so much was up in the air, so many places perhaps up for grabs, would it have been helpful to be here for some of that cricket?
1: Hey, look, we're very fortunate and being with English cricket that we have.
2: A bit more on the World Cup. One of the big challenges will go beyond the usual tactics, talent and pressure, with extreme heat sent to test players in a different way. Researchers are warning temperatures will hit dangerous levels of 28 degrees and above at virtually all of the venues throughout the tournament, including England's base city of Kansas. In southern parts of the United States and northern Mexico, 40 degrees isn't uncommon over the summer months. Well, we're joined now by Dr. Robert Huggins, President of Occupational Safety and Athlete Performance at Corey Stringer Institute at the University of Connecticut. Really good to have you on the programme this evening, because this is a real concern. When we talk about hot, this is off the charts hot for us watching here from the UK, hearing of highs of 40 degrees. Just how dangerous could this be?
3: Yeah, the heat can definitely impair people's performance, obviously increase dehydration, higher likelihood of heat-related injury, and I would imagine some tactical changes will definitely need to occur. Heat exhaustion and exertional heat stroke are a major concern. When the body temperature gets above 40.5 degrees Celsius, it is an emergent situation, and the medical staff is going to have to treat them very quickly.
2: Yeah, you're one of the signatories of an open letter released last month. You and a group of world-leading scientists warning FIFA is current heat safety measures for the World Cup are inadequate and could put players at risk of serious harm. What kind of safety measures have they put in place and why are they inadequate?
3: Yeah, so they put some safety measures in place as it pertains to increasing a break to 3 minutes. We do not feel that the 3 minute break is adequate enough to allow for the human body to cool, especially during a match. And we would like to increase that break and provide ample opportunities for the athletes to hydrate and cool to allow their body temperatures to stay at a normal level during play.
2: I know that you've asked for breaks to be extended to 6 minutes. I mean, you know, to the novice, that's an extra 3 minutes. You know, how would that make a difference? Perhaps you can tell us.
3: Sure. I mean, what you do in those 3 minutes, three additional minutes really matters. So if you can cool the body for 6 minutes versus 3 minutes using some cold modalities, ice towels, et cetera, maybe even immersion, putting someone in a tub at halftime. These things can all get the body temperature down to safe levels, allowing them to continue to perform, but also gives more time to get fluids in. You can only drink so much in 3 minutes. And if we could increase that time, it would allow the players to meet their fluid needs because they're going to be sweating copiously.
2: Yeah, I mean, some of the stadiums obviously are in cities that are used to extreme temperatures, so they have self-cooling systems. And we know that the kickoff times have been modified to accommodate for the heat. They're being played later when the sun isn't high and, you know, stadiums have adequate coverings. But, you know, what are the effects on the body from this kind of heat? As you said, some athletes in the US and this part of the world used to it, get on with it weekly. But what are the effects on the body if you're not used to it, which our players from Scotland and England aren't really?
3: Yes. Like I said, excessive dehydration can definitely occur if fluids are not replaced. Folks who are not heat acclimatized, who are not used to the heat, are going to have challenges. Their heart rate will be higher. Their core body temperature will be higher. They will feel hotter just in general. So, you know, it's very critical that the clubs coming over to the U.S. And those in the U.S. train in the heat to adequately prepare. Otherwise, you know, they can have dizziness and fatigue and nausea, you know, amongst many other signs and symptoms, with the worst being, you know, confusion, mental status problems, and dangerously high body temperatures.
2: Yeah, and presumably it affects other factors like sleep, training, appetite as well, because athletes have to fuel. And in extreme heat, you know, people's appetites change. That could have an effect as well, couldn't it?
3: Absolutely. If you're consuming less calories because you're just not as hungry, you're not going to have the fuel or the ability to deliver that energy to your tissues so that you can perform well. And obviously, on the world's greatest stage, they need to be able to perform well. You want these players to do their best.
2: Yeah, well, the World Cup kicking off in just a matter of days now. The England team in Kansas City already preparing, but, you know, will they have enough time to acclimatise? Because as you've just been demonstrating, the temperatures are far more extreme than they are used to. That's Dr. Robert Huggins, their Chief Research Officer and President of Athlete Performance at the Cory String Institute at the University of Connecticut. Really appreciate your time. It's going to have a big effect for England and Scotland players at the World Cup and those from other nations with cooler temperatures. Thank you.
3: Thank you.
2: With that, we're going to take a look at the weather.
4: Dinner under the stars tonight?
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2: Well, the weekend is promising to be warmer with more settled conditions as high pressure builds from the south. The rest of us this week, however, we can expect further showers or longer spells of rain as low pressure remains close by. This evening, many central and eastern parts of the UK mainland will be dry with sunny spells. However, showers already over western parts of the country will spread east. As dawn approaches, a more organised band of showers will move across northern England and the Midlands. It's going to be a chilly night with temperatures dropping into the mid-single figures in rural areas. Tuesday, cool, breezy, with sunny spells and showers for most of us. England and Wales, those showers will move through quite quickly, but they'll become slow-moving over Scotland, where the winds are lighter.
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2: That's all from the UK tonight. We'll be back tomorrow night at 8 o'clock. Up next, it's The World with Yelda Hakim. I'll see you tomorrow night.

0: Donald Trump insists he's calling the shots, but he's ignored by Iran and Israel as the Middle East ceasefire crumbles. Sirens blare in Jerusalem as the two countries trade missile strikes for the first time in 2 months. They've been trading threats too. Tehran says it will turn the region into hell. Tel Aviv insists its military will respond forcefully. So if the US president can't rein in his Israeli counterpart or make Iran sign a deal, is there any real chance of peace? We'll discuss that tonight.
1: You didn't read first verse.
0: The first version was ruder? Do you want to share? What did Volodymyr Zelensky write in the first draft of his letter to Russia's president? Our Moscow correspondent joins me live in the studio. Plus, find out the real reason for China's president Xi's rare visit to Pyongyang. A brief encounter with a great white shark in the Mediterranean Sea. We'll hear from the diver who captured the first ever images. Coming up on The World with me, Yalda Hakim. Good evening. We've become used to the early morning rants from Donald Trump and his need to pretend that he's got everything under control. After Iran and Israel exchanged their first missile strikes for 2 months, the president's message was simple: stop shooting. Then, after both sides decided to temporarily lay down their weapons, came the customary declaration that peace is just around the corner. But everyone knows it's not that simple, because all the signs point to escalation. The Houthis, based in Yemen and backed by Iran, have joined the war and are threatening to block the Red Sea. And the Strait of Hormuz, well, that remains closed. So what can the US president do other than angry phone tirades and Truth Social posts? We'll discuss that in a moment in Washington's fraying relationship with Tel Aviv. But first, here's our Middle East correspondent, Adam Parsons.
2: For the first time in 2 months, Israelis watched Iranian missiles in their skies, all of them reportedly intercepted by air defenses. Donald Trump cautioned patience, but he was ignored. Israel inevitably responded, attacking this Iranian petrochemical plant as well as the country's military infrastructure. An attack that caused damage but not devastation. An attack that Israel felt it had to carry out, whatever the American president might say.
3: If the terrorist regime in Iran makes the mistake and attacks us again, we will respond with massive force. Israel has a right to self-defense, and we will exercise that to the full extent necessary.
2: Iran's position markedly different, insistent that Israel's earlier attack on Beirut, which Israel claimed was aimed at the Iranian proxy group Hezbollah, had crossed a red line. A few hours later, more Iranian missiles fired at Israel. Those white streaks you can see are interceptions above Jerusalem. The Houthis also launched missiles from Yemen. Then Iran delivered its rhetorical response, blaming America for enabling Israeli aggression.
4: These developments in the past 24 hours will certainly intensify suspicions. Even now, we have been exchanging messages with the American side in an atmosphere of extremely deep mistrust. Without any doubt, as I have said, it is impossible to separate the actions of the Zionist regime in the region from US policies.
2: There are no reports of significant injuries so far in either Israel or Iran, but there are scars. This home in an illegal Israeli settlement in the West Bank was badly damaged. And look at this, an Iranian missile casing that has dug itself into the desert near the town of Jericho, a source of curiosity, but not catastrophe. Having traded salvos, Iran declared it would silence its weapons as long as Israel did not resume its attacks in southern Lebanon, where the Israeli military has been continually on the offensive. In this region, peace feels fragile, elusive, and ephemeral. Violence can come fast, and hope can evaporate quickly. Adam Parsons, Sky News, Jerusalem.
0: So how did these tit-for-tat strikes unfold, and how long will both sides show restraint? Here's our defence and security analyst Michael Clark.
5: Day 101 of the war seemed to begin in a rather dangerous state after day 100, because overnight a series of things had happened. Hezbollah had launched a series of rockets into northern Israel. They don't seem to have done any damage, certainly no casualties. But in response, the Israelis went to Beirut. They'd always said that they might. The Americans had said, don't go to Beirut, but they did. They went to the Dahiya area, the southern suburb of Beirut, which is the Hezbollah stronghold, and they attacked it. And because of that, the Iranians then did what they said they would do in that case, and they attacked Israel. And they sent a number of missiles to places like Tel Nof, and particularly Nevatim. Nevatim's quite interesting, because Nevatim is quite near Dimona, which is the nuclear plant, and all of Israel's nuclear stuff and its main air force base is at Nevatim. And the fact is, the Iranians were making a clear point here. They were sending ballistic missiles. According to American intelligence, they've still got 70% of the ballistic missile stocks and maybe 75% of all of their launchers. So the Iranians, and this is their footage, were making the point that they can still send ballistic missiles and they can get through the Iron Dome system, Israel's defense system, and hit the ground, which indeed they did. They were not launching an all-out attack. They were launching a symbolic attack which did what they wanted it to do. And as a result, the Israelis then did what they said that they were going to do, and they struck Iran. Now, they struck Iran in more places, so they went for Tabriz and Karaj and Tehran and Isfahan and Mashhad, which is in the south. And Mashhad, they said, was a petrochemical plant that produces fuel for ballistic missiles, quite likely. But again, the Israelis didn't do all of the things that they said that they might do. And we were all worrying that these sort of mutual exchange of missiles would result in a bigger regional conflagration again, because the Iranians had always said, if the Israelis attack us, we will attack American bases again in Iraq, in Kuwait, and Saudi Arabia, in Bahrain, in Qatar, in United Arab Emirates, even in Oman. And if that were the case, if they really did go after those bases, then the whole conflagration would start again, and the region as a whole would be back to war of the sort we saw up until the ceasefire of the 8th of April. But it didn't happen. This afternoon, the Iranians said that they would not attack Israel any further as long as Israel did not attack them. And about an hour later, the Israelis said, well, they will not attack Iran any further as long as Hezbollah did not attack or send any rockets from Lebanon over the border to northern Israel. So both sides have stood back. And it's possible that that will hold if Hezbollah can be deterred from firing any rockets into northern Israel. Which brings us to the situation back to, in a sense, where we were. President Trump is trying to make sure that both sides restrain their actions against each other. Netanyahu, you must not go to Beirut again. You must not attack Beirut. Galibaf, you must actually stick with the peace plan that we are developing with you or in league with you, and you must not then attack the Israelis. President Trump is trying to maintain this sense that there is progress in the talks. Whether there is or not, we don't really know. All of them are playing brinkmanship. All of them are playing for time and trying to bluff. And above all, President Trump is trying to buy time for his deal. If it's close, we're not sure, but to buy time for that deal to work. In reality, he probably doesn't have as much time as he says he's got, but today, maybe, he's bought himself a little bit more.
0: Professor Michael Clark there. Let's go straight to Washington and speak to our James Matthews. And James, just picking up there on what Michael was saying there about President Trump wanting to buy time, but frankly, he faces this massive dilemma, from both sides.
6: Yeah, you're right, Yalda. We have an uneasy peace, don't we? Uneasy for a number of reasons, not least how long it will last. It's hard to get a read on that. I'm not sure I would necessarily trust President Trump's assessment. He presents as the man calling the shots, but all the signs are that he can't control these warring parties in this. He's talking up the chances of a peace deal, suggesting it's what both sides want. But it's not the first time he's put top spin on it. Four or five times we've been told we're on the brink and to no end. The politics are clearly more complicated than Israel or Iran doing what he tells them. Both clearly reserve the right to act in their own interests. And we're seeing, I think, the limits of Donald Trump's influence. His relationship with Netanyahu and the power dynamic between them is central to what happens next. They went into this you know, with a shared objective, the less attainable that looks, the more antagonistic that relationship is becoming. Trump needs the quick resolution, something he can sell as a victory, however short it might be of a satisfactory outcome. That will not do for Netanyahu. He needs more than a quick political fix. So this alliance of convenience has got extremely inconvenient. And we get a sense, I think, of the fractious nature of the relationship between the two. In reports recently by Axios, Trump has been speaking to them on the phone, and he has warned, we're told, warned Benjamin Netanyahu that if he goes back to war with Iran, he might find himself fighting alone.
0: Yeah, and the big question then is for Benjamin Netanyahu, is he going to listen? Because, you know, the one, as far as the Israelis are concerned, the sort of the plus side of this has been that they've had the might of the United States on their side, and the minus side is that they've had the might of the United States on their side and they can pull the plug at any point.
6: That's right, Yalda, yeah. And the question for Trump, I think, is what does he do next that he hasn't done already? What does he do? Who does he do business with, and on what terms? These are issues, I think, as intractable today as they were 100 days ago. And Trump isn't enhanced by that fact. Rather, I think he's diminished.
0: Thanks so much for your analysis and for that update, Matthew. Let's speak to Sina Azodi, the director of the Middle East Studies program at George Washington University and the author of Iran and the Bomb, United States, Iran and the Nuclear Question. Thank you so much, Sina, for joining us here on the program. Just speaking there to my colleague, James Matthews, who was talking about the dilemma, frankly, that Donald Trump faces. On the one hand, he wants to spin that he is able to negotiate and bring the Iranians to the table and get to some kind of deal. And then on the other hand, he's dealing with a sort of erratic Benjamin Netanyahu, who is now seemingly taking matters into his own hands increasingly.
7: Absolutely. I mean, I think Donald Trump's instinct from the beginning, as we saw in his many years of campaigns, his own national security strategy document of November 2025, was not to start wars, but yet he was dragged into this war, that he was really duped into it, that it's going to be a quick victory. It's going to be a regime change, and you're going to be the president who witnessed the downfall of the Islamic Republic. But it was proven wrong, rather. And he faced the consequences, domestic consequences. His approval rating in the U.S. is very low. The economy, I mean, inflation has gone up. Gas is still up. And he's facing pressure from Republicans that are concerned with their own political career. And yet again, he needs to make sure that Israelis are not going to act on their own and drag the U.S. again into a conflict.
0: And what the Iranians see in all of this is an increasingly frustrated president who wants a deal. And so they are going to try and take more risks and push the boundaries as far as they can.
7: I think Iranians have been acting with more confidence from their perspective. They just won the war by not losing it, and by surviving it, they achieved their political objective. And they believe that time is on their side. They've said it repeatedly, I mean, that they can outlast Donald Trump. They follow American politics quite closely, that he's going to have to face elections. And they believe that, yes, the economic pressure will be very high, but ultimately they can survive it. But what I do want to emphasize here, that from Tehran's perspective, the U.S. and Israel are the same thing. The Israelis are acting on behalf of the United States, and this might be, again, this is from their perspective, that it's a good cop, bad cop thing to get Iran to surrender to Donald Trump's demands. This is why they're dragging their feet. I mean, yes, the process of deliberations are very slow, but they're also dragging their feet. They want to make sure that, as they said, all fronts are in a ceasefire and not just one or two.
0: And Sina, I guess the major change in the dynamics here is that Iran has made it clear that if Israel continues to hit Beirut and, frankly, southern Lebanon, it will come to the aid of Lebanon or Hezbollah or however you view it and strike Israel.
7: Yes. I mean, the Iranian foreign minister's position was that violation of ceasefire in one front is a violation of ceasefire on all fronts. They had repeatedly threatened that if war in Lebanon continues, they're going to respond. And yesterday we saw that they decided to attach a political cost to their threats, and they acted. It was rather restrained. And I think this is why Israeli response was, you know, measured as well, because Donald Trump apparently had asked them. This is how they see it. They want to make sure that the entire region is seeing a clean slate. They don't want to be dragged into yet another conflict with Israel in the future. That's from a geostrategic perspective. But there's also an ideological connection to it as well, that, you know, the Shias of southern Lebanon to have close connections to the Shias that in Iran, and the constituency of the Islamic Republic also is very much in support of intervening.
0: Sina Azori, thank you very much for joining us here on the program.
7: Thank you.
0: Well, let's bring in Leanne Pollack-David, a former advisor to Benjamin Netanyahu. Thank you so much, Leanne, for joining us here on the program. I just want you to help us understand Benjamin Netanyahu's mindset in this moment, because, of course, Donald Trump in the last 24 hours said, I call the shots and I'm going to tell him to stop. And then, of course, Benjamin Netanyahu didn't. Was he talking directly to his own base and saying to them, listen, I'm going to, you know, defy the U.S. president and do what I need to do?
8: Well, there's two aspects here, really. First and foremost is that he is the Israeli prime minister, and Israel is still a sovereign state. And when Israel is being attacked, it has to do whatever it takes in order to protect itself. So that is the expectation, not from his supporters, but rather from the Israeli public as a whole. The second element is, of course, we have the elections coming up in Israel in a few months' time. And yes, I suppose that Netanyahu has an interest to show his own base that he has the power to say no to an American president. But mainly, we have to remember that this whole last few days attacks across the region have started because Hezbollah attacked directly the northern parts of Israel, civilian population, and Israel retaliated against Hezbollah, not Lebanon, in Beirut. And as a result, Iran has decided to unify between its own interests and what's happening in Beirut, and decided to then basically attack Israel. So this is really what happened, and we need to focus on that.
0: But you would agree, Leanne, that frankly, what Israel has done in southern Lebanon, you know, the flattening of the south. I mean, I spent time in Beirut. I spoke to Lebanese leaders who said that Israel was taking a Gaza approach to southern Lebanon. And the U.S. president did say to the Israeli prime minister, you can't hit Beirut because you will jeopardize this peace deal. Do you think that ultimately Benjamin Netanyahu wants to put this deal between the United States and Iran at risk?
8: I don't think that this is his intention, but I do think that right now the Israeli and American immediate interests may not be fully aligned. Of course, we have the Hormuz issue, which is a big worry to the American economy. And then on the other side, we have the Israeli security interests that are immediate. We have tens of thousands of Israeli citizens living under fire daily. We have kids not even be able to run to a shelter in the northern parts of Israel because they don't have enough time. We have Israeli soldiers being killed every single day in an attempt to stop these attacks. So the Israeli prime minister, and I'm not a protector or a supporter of his, actually, but he is obligated to protect the people of Israel. Now, the situation with Lebanon is actually on a positive route right now, because we finally have formal negotiations happening between Israel and the anti-Iranian, anti-Hezbollah Lebanese government. Also, President Aoun's interview to CNN just a few days ago was remarkable, in my view. And Israelis see that. Israelis want peace with Lebanon. Lebanese actually want peace with Israel. Every single poll shows that.
0: Leanne, can I just
8: complete the player that is in the way is Hezbollah, fueled by Iran. So
0: what we're seeing in southern Lebanon, though, is civilian populations being targeted and killed, homes being destroyed, over a million people forced to flee their homes and be displaced and moved. Hundreds of people killed in this conflict that's lasted several months now. The Iranians have made it clear that if you hit Beirut, if you hit southern Lebanon in this way, we will come to their aid. Does that not change the equation for Israel?
8: Well, first and foremost, my greatest sympathy really with the Lebanese civil population that has nothing to do with what's going on in Hezbollah, and war is messy, and the IDF is trying to do whatever it takes, including evacuation letters, etc., notifications, in order not to hit civil population. But to say that Iran is going out there to defend Lebanon, no, listen to the Lebanese themselves. They are saying, President Aoun is saying to Iran, get out of our country. So Iran is in the way. Iran is not the protector of Lebanon. The Lebanese government is actually a protector of Lebanon. They don't currently have the capabilities to do it, but we should strengthen them. And all the moderate regional players should get involved and help the Lebanese government be the sovereign government that it needs to be in order to demilitarize Hezbollah and get Iran's influence out of the way. This is what's out of, this is what's keeping us from moving from a very difficult place where we are right now to potentially a new chapter where stability, security and prosperity is possible.
0: Leanne, thank you very much for joining us here on the program.
8: Thank you very much indeed.
0: This is The World with me, Yalda Heki. And still to come on the program, we hear from Ukraine's president about an open letter he sent to Vladimir Putin.
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The Ukrainian president has been busy this weekend. Yesterday, he met the leaders of the UK, France and Germany in Downing Street. This afternoon, he's been spending time with the king. Volodymyr Zelensky also spoke to me and revealed that he's willing to freeze the front line in exchange for negotiations. We also chatted about that open letter.

0: Power, age is beginning to take its toll, and with time, the fatigue with you will only grow. The choice is yours now. Enough of war. You sent him a letter asking to meet. It was quite a cheeky letter. He described it as rude. You referenced his age, for example, the number of years he's been in power. You said you've been in power for 26 years, and
1: you didn't. Showed. You didn't read first version.
0: The first version was ruder. Do you want to share with us? But
1: no, no.
0: but he rejected the letter almost immediately.
1: Now, it's, you know, I sent a letter, open letter, because I don't know if he will read, you know, or not. Open letter, it means that he has to answer to us and what is important to his society, because his society lives in some fantastic world that they didn't attack, that it's not their aggressive war, that they're defending some Russian-speaking people. So, I mean, this it's not serious. So, and that's why for me it's very, very important to openly to share where we are. And it's important. They closed the internet and a lot of different things. We don't have too much possibilities to give signals to this country, the country of aggression, and they brought this big war to our country. They have to stop. And I sent him this letter. We openly, nobody understand where we are with this war, and it was very important for me. For Americans, not to forget about us, with, I understand, with all the challenges in the Middle East, but this is the biggest war during these 80 years, the biggest in Europe, and that's why this is so big, so many losses, human lives, we need to stop it. Don't make pauses because of Iran or something else. All the wars are bad, but we don't, you know, we can't find priority. If we speak about the wars, we need to stop them as quick as possible. And it was important. So before my letter, he said several times publicly that he's ready to speak and he wants to stop this war. And he said about it publicly, but he doesn't feel that the readiness of Kyiv. But he always said that Kyiv regime. I think that he's speaking about me, such way. So, but for me, I mean, this when I wanted very much to send him that to stop play these games, and answer. If it's public letter, he has to answer. He has to answer. Better to meet. Better to stop this war, his war, by the way.
0: That was President Zelensky, and we'll come back to more of that interview. But joining me here in the studio is our Moscow correspondent, Ivor Bennett. Ivor, welcome to the studio.
2: Great to be here.
0: Yeah, really great to, you know, not be doing it down the line from Moscow or St. Petersburg, where you've been in the last few days. But we can talk about, you know, all of the things that's going on in Russia in a moment. But I just want you to talk to us a little bit about reaction to that letter that President Zelensky wrote, because I did say to President Zelensky, you know, he described it as rude. And when you read the interview, I mean, it is quite cheeky and at times quite insulting.
2: Mm-hmm. Insolent was the word Vladimir Putin used. I think, first of all, Vladimir Zelensky is right that the format of this threat, this offer, the open letter in the middle of this economic forum was the way to get Putin to respond. It would have looked strange if he hadn't, because he had this Q&A session the day afterwards, and this letter was the talk of not just the Western press, but also the Russian press. So he had to respond. But the response, nonetheless, was very surprising, because normally threats, ultimatums, they get batted away very quickly, doesn't give them much airtime. But this time he did. He talked about the letter for about 10 minutes, which was strange. And the response felt prepared, had lots of taunts in of his own. He poked fun at Zelensky's outfits, calling them Rambo style, in the same way as Donald Trump has in the past. He's never done that before. He kept referring to Zelensky not by name but as the author of the letter several times. And he also had a retort planned on the quip about his age. So That all seemed quite strange for someone who'd claimed

0: that have only skim read the letter, right? And I think, to me, that kind of betrays some unease, concern within the Kremlin at the prevailing narrative right now that, Ukraine is in the ascendancy, that Russia's on the back foot. It felt like a part of this attempt to reclaim the narrative, reassert Vladimir Putin's authority, put Zelensky in his place, at least in the eyes of the Russian people. And just on the substance of Zelensky's letter and this offer to freeze the lines of contact where they are, would Russia go for it? Simple answer is no, and the reason is because it's just not enough for Putin to declare victory with, right? After such a long war, he has to have something substantive to show for it after all the cost. And we have to remember what this was sold as to the Russian people. It was, we're going to go and do this to protect Russian speakers in those eastern parts of Ukraine. He annexed those four regions very early on in the conflict. We can see them here. September 2022, here's the front line. But if he's going to come away from this, having only claimed not all of the Donbass, and this is the advances over the time, he's still got 15% of Donetsk region that's in Ukrainian hands. If he's going to come away with this, not all of the Donbass, then that's a much harder sell to the Russian public saying, yes, we won. Because people could start to say, well, hang on, was this really worth it?
1: Why did we do this?
0: Right.
1: So many lives lost, so much money. And we'll get to the Russian economy in a moment. But when I asked him about Abramovich being a go-between, he talked about the fact that he'd brought this message about the Donbass. And again, President Zelensky made it very clear that Donbass is not up for grabs. So, in their own way, the Ukrainians are making it clear that this is not a bargaining chip that we're willing use. But we're just going to keep you there for a second, Ivor, because we're going to go back to that interview with the Ukrainian president. He has been emphasizing the urgent need to ramp up production of weapons to combat Russia's powerful hypersonic ballistic missiles. Just have a listen to the rest of the interview. You talked about the vulnerabilities you have with the air defenses and the support you need, and you've reached out to the Americans asking about for more Patriots, and we can talk about that in a moment. But at present, 70% of Russia's population is in the sight of your missiles and your drones. We saw in the last week St. Petersburg hit twice. What message are you sending the Russian people?
2: We produced a lot of different drones and different missiles. We still don't have ballistic, but we are now on the way. We're very close. So it's our response. Our attacks to St. Petersburg on the military goals, by the way, or energy, after his attacks on our energy. So, and our response to the territory of Moscow region, it's our response and answer that we will not just silently die, and we will respond, and we will be stronger and stronger each day, day by day. It's true, by the way. It's true. Now, we have more than 400 companies. Can you imagine? We didn't have them. Putin understands only when there is a total pressure on him, when you are strong, when your answers are strong. That's why we show that our drones will come to the cities. I said to the city because we already did it during a long period of time, villages and etc. We responded to small cities, but they live in St. Petersburg and they live in Moscow and they don't think what's going on in other cities of Russia. So we tried it to show them that we will be closer and closer and will bring back their war on the territory from where this war came to us.
1: President Zelensky speaking to me while he was here in London on his trip. Let's discuss it further with Ivor. I mean, the one thing that really came across with this interview with President Zelensky was how the technology has changed the battleground. The drones that they're using, the sort of drones that they've developed, I think they're on their seventh generation. The Russians have learnt a lot from them, but the Ukrainians still have some vulnerabilities, with some of these missiles. And certainly talked there about the hypersonic missiles as well.
0: Yeah, so Zelensky's big thing now, he wants more air defences, right? And he's appealing for help there because it's, as you say, it's to do with Russia's hypersonic missile known as the Oreshnik missile. It's intermediate range, nuclear-capable ballistic missile. So it range more than 5,000 kilometres, we can see here, and that's the potential. That's the minimum, I believe. The speed, it can travel up to 13,000 kilometres per hour, we're told. And according to Vladimir Putin, it's impossible to intercept. So no existing weapons air defence system can get near it. I mean, some Western experts dispute that latest claim, not possible to intercept it, saying that that's overblown. But even so, its use on the battlefield is seen by Europe as an escalation. I think it's been used three times in the conflict so far, earliest kind of 18 months ago, most recently 2 weeks ago. And what's really interesting is how much Vladimir Putin's been talking about it in recent months. And this is the damage from the latest hit, I think. And he talked about it even last week in St. Petersburg in this economic forum, saying, look, we haven't used it in combat scenario yet. It's only been test fired with dummy warheads, as if to say, look, we're just testing it out. We're going to see how we might use it. And it was a very thinly veiled kind of rattling of the saber. And I think that's partly to try and scare Europe, to remind them how powerful Russia's arsenal is. And look, don't back Kyiv too much, because we can lash out. And I think it's also to try and get the attention of Donald Trump, because we have to remember that the Trump administration-led peace talks represents, I think, Vladimir Putin's best way out of this, right, the best possible outcome. And of course, he's now totally engaged with the Middle East. He's not paying any attention to Ukraine. I think Putin, with these threats of escalation, wants Donald Trump to get back engaged, trying to grab his attention, as if to say, look, if you don't re-engage here with the peace process, things could get messy. Things could escalate.
1: Yeah, I mean, it's clear that on one level, you know, he's stuck, even though he talks about being able to, not necessarily happily, but continuing with this war. The one thing that is clear this year, though, Ivor, and you've been monitoring this for some time, is that the Russian economy is starting to be impacted. It's contracted. For years, we've heard, you know, different types of intel that the Russian economy was going to collapse. That clearly isn't the case, but it is starting to show that, you know, this war is taking its toll.
0: Yeah, I think we can agree that the economy is under pressure. I think everyone can agree with that, even Russia. There are challenges. It's not about to collapse, but it's showing strain. After years of high growth because of all the military spending, the growth now is dipping. And there are all the numbers and evidence points to stagnation. But what was amazing last week at this kind of flagship economic forum and this investment event, the Russian Davos, as it's known, here's Vladimir Putin speaking at it, was that the defiance on show, not just from him, but also from politicians, officials, and also businessmen saying, yeah, OK, there are challenges, but we can ride them out. We've got this. And I think we can just play a clip of an interview I did with the CEO of VTB Bank, which is the second biggest bank in Russia, and just to give a sense of that defiance. Let's have a listen. How much longer can the Russian economy endure the current situation that you refer to, the sanctions, the ongoing military spending?
3: You know, the Russian economy somehow adjusted to the sanctions. We switched from Western technology, we switched from export to Europe, for example, or Western countries to the global South, to East, to China, to India, to other, mainly to China, of course, and we bring in technology from China. And I think from this point of view, we somehow coped with the sanctions. We learned how to make a payment in local currencies.
0: Just on the military spending, though, if that continues at current levels, I mean, how much longer can that continue like that?
3: Well, I think as long as the war continues. I mean, you can't conduct war without military expenses, I'm afraid.
0: So it can continue for as long as it needs, you think, with the economy as it is?
3: Of course, we are quite ready to sign peaceful agreement, to reach an agreement on certain terms, of course. But otherwise, the Russian economy can cope with these expenses for, I don't know.
0: For as long as it needs.
3: As long as it needs, I'm afraid, yeah.
0: So I think that was really, really revealing. So at the forum, in public, very much a united front. We can go on as long as we need. But behind closed doors, there are reports and signs of a split, of a division within the elite. So you've got one side, you've got the hardliners, the nationalists, who say, look, it's war comes first no matter the cost. We're in this existential battle with the West. On the other side, there's the more kind of business-oriented group that say, look, it's time for a peace deal. Look at all the economic benefits, lifting of sanctions, foreign investment. But despite that, no sign of Vladimir Putin changing course yet.
1: Ivor, really great to have you in the studio here with us, and I'm glad that we could play part of that interview as well. Thanks so much for joining us. This is The World with me, Yelda Hekian. Next up on the programme, a colourful welcome for China's president in North Korea, but we'll tell you why he's worried about Russia.
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0: What more do you need?
1: Now, there's been a colourful welcome for Chinese President Xi Jinping as he makes his first visit to North Korea in nearly 7 years. He was personally greeted by Kim Jong-un and his wife, who made a rare public appearance as part of China's charm offensive to win Pyongyang back from Russian influence. Our Asia correspondent, Helen Ann Smith, can explain more.
2: What we've seen today is really the ultimate red carpet being rolled out in Pyongyang for Xi Jinping. But I think a lot of what we've seen is actually quite unusual. It is unusual for the North Koreans to host any visiting leader. These days, it's actually also quite unusual for Xi Jinping to travel for these type of one-on-one meetings. And it's unusual to see Kim Jong-un's wife, who was out there out in the greeting party when Xi Jinping and his wife arrived. And I think all of that unusualness, if you like, speaks to the fact that to both sides, this is really quite an important visit. There's a lot at stake for both of them. Look, North Korea and China are long-standing allies. For long periods of history, China was really the only ally that North Korea had to look to. And there's always been this massive imbalance in the relationship. North Korea, this hermit kingdom with a desperately struggling economy for so many years. China, this rising superpower, the second biggest economy in the world. But that imbalance still exists for sure, but it has shifted slightly in the last couple of years. And I think that is the all-important context to this visit. Now, what does North Korea want from this? Well, look, it wants economic concessions from China, for sure. Its economy is still very weak. It needs aid. It needs imports of rice and fertilizer. It would really like some Chinese tourists to come and visit these huge new resorts that have been built in North Korea. It wants a sort of tacit approval for its nuclear program. And it wants the images, I think, to show the rest of the world that this is still a strong relationship, that China has its back. And it can use these images to leverage influence on other relationships that it holds. But look, crucially, North Korea is in a more confident position now than it has been for a long time. And the reason for that is that it's developing another geopolitical relationship, not with China, but with Russia. In the wake of the war in Ukraine, North Korea has supplied Russia with weapons and with men in exchange for things like military know-how and food aid and oil. And that's drawn those two nations very close. And China doesn't really like that very much. And I think that is the key reason that Xi Jinping has made this visit. He wants to reassert China's dominance in this region and in this relationship. He wants to show the rest of the world that North Korea needs China ultimately, and that China is really in the driving seat. And I think those optics are very, very important for Xi Jinping.
1: That was Helen Ann Smith. Well, Sky News has just spoken to U.S. President Donald Trump. It was in a phone call with our U.S. correspondent, James Matthews, and I'm going to bring James back in. James, you've just spoken with the president. Just give us a sense of what was said.
3: Yeah, hi, Yalda. A brief phone call, it should be said, but I had a few questions to ask him, and he took one. My question to him was about Benjamin Netanyahu, this business of Israel and Netanyahu having defied his wishes over the weekend to retaliate or to strike against Iranian targets or targets in Beirut, at least. I asked him this. If Benjamin Netanyahu goes back to war with Iran, will you be with him? Bearing in mind that Trump had told him not to strike back. His answer was this: I don't think it'll happen. It's all working out very well. Iran is doing what they have to do. I don't think that's going to happen. Okay. My second follow-up question to that was, if Netanyahu defies your wishes, what will you do? But he didn't respond to that and hung up. So we're grateful for the time with Donald Trump, the US president. But again, you know, that his answer leaves further questions, of course. Principally, why is this a president rolling out the crisis, what crisis mode? He said there that Netanyahu doesn't think Netanyahu will attack, says that Iran is doing what they have to do. Now, we've heard that kind of tone and content from Donald Trump in the past, saying that essentially there's nothing to see here and everything is going swimmingly, when that has been far from the case. So I think the hard question on the back of this would be, Mr. President, to what extent are you connected to reality on this? Where is the evidence that Iran is doing what it has to do? Because if Iran's doing what you want it to do, why are we 100 days into this war with no sign of any settlement or no hard evidence that you will agree a framework for a peace deal? Why the delay if everything is going well, as you continue to tell us that it is? So I think that's the key takeaway, if you like, from this. He's got confidence in Netanyahu. He's got confidence in the Iranians. But yet again, we need to see the evidence for that. And I do wonder, Yalda, I wonder what happens next. Do we see Israel striking against Iranian interests? Do we see Iran defying his wishes? Because if we see either of these things, then that undermines what he has just expressed to me in a phone call. Not a great look, and not for the first time, for Donald Trump.
1: Yeah, and when you make those sorts of statements or put out red lines or say I call the shots and Benjamin Netanyahu will listen to what I have to say, or the Iranians are at the negotiating table, they want a deal, and then the two warring sides do the exact opposite, where does that then leave Donald Trump, and what are his next moves? Or is he going to continue to try and rein Benjamin Netanyahu in, try and push for his deal, and try and put on some kind of very sort of confident front, knowing that you know, very, very quickly things are starting to spiral out of his control?
3: Yeah, and control is the key word, isn't it, Yalda? What control does Donald Trump have in all of this? He told the Financial Times that I call the shots. He said that at a time when the evidence indicated absolutely something else, that Iran and Israel will act to preserve and protect their interests, no matter what message is sent out from the White House. So that appears to be the reality to some degree. That's being contradicted in the sentiments that Donald Trump has expressed, this confidence that Netanyahu will toe the line and that Iran is acting as he wants it to behave. So, you know, it remains to be seen whether that confidence is justified. It has not been in the past.
1: Indeed. James, thank you so much. Now, divers in the Mediterranean got a surprise when they spotted a great white shark. The creatures are thought to be near extinction in the area because of overfishing. Here's our science correspondent, Thomas Moore.
0: They'd only just jumped in when the shark, around 4 metres long, approached, little more than 3 metres away. A rare and brief encounter, believed to be the first time the predator has been videoed underwater in the Med.
4: There's two parts in your brain. One is like, okay, I'm big, I'm a diver, I have all this tech, the equipment around me, but this is the sane side of the brain. The emotional side goes like, this is the prime predator in this area, so you never know.
0: It's thought there are a few hundred great white sharks in the Mediterranean Sea, with numbers declining because of illegal fishing. The divers were in the Strait of Sicily, between the Italian island and Tunisia, an area that scientists say could be their last stronghold. This is what the divers had come to tackle. A huge fishing net caught on an old wreck and then abandoned, still catching and killing endangered turtles, fish and other marine life. An estimated 640,000 tons of nets are lost or discarded at sea worldwide every year. Divers with the organisation Healthy Seas removed some, but they can't keep up.
5: This is a huge trawler net which got stuck on that shipwreck, and the fishermen go closer and closer to the shipwrecks with the hope of catching bigger and bigger amount of fish, because they know that not only the fish but also other marine animals use the wrecks as a hiding place, as a breeding place. And by wanting to have bigger catch, they take bigger risks.
0: On World Oceans Day, Healthy Seas is calling on governments and the fishing industry to reduce the number of nets being abandoned. At least this one was removed, no longer a threat to the sharks and other marine life that live in one of the most overfished seas in the world.
1: Thomas Moore reporting there. That's all from us tonight. The World will be back at 9 p.m. tomorrow. Anna will be here next with the wrap. Good night.

0: I urge you not to look away.
1: If Hamas hands the hostages over, they will end this conflict.
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1: Did she say how he was?
5: The conditions are awful.
6: The jets were ordered to come back.
1: Historic day here today.
0: How will you respond if India does launch airstrikes?
7: They'll be all out to war.
2: But I'm just going to put some body armor on.
0: I'm Yelda Hakim.
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11: You said to people, I'm not coming back for more, but you have come back for more.
12: Well, let's kick off.
9: And make a statement.
11: What can our Prime Minister say to you to not impose tariffs?
9: He's coming out!
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0: Tonight on The Wrap, President Trump tells Sky News he believes Israel will not go back to war with Iran after the two countries pause military strikes on each other. The West Ham co-owner, David Sullivan, faces further scrutiny over a number of accusations of improper conduct. He says he categorically denies the claims. Families of victims of the Nottingham attack tell Sky News that race and the stigma around mental health must affect how authorities deal with those deemed a risk to others.
1: I think there's a fear of stigma. I think there's a fear of racial bias. I think there's the fear of mental health itself.
0: The Prime Minister tells tech firms they have 3 months to block children from sending or receiving explicit images, but critics call for a social media ban now. And Ben Stokes's England captaincy is thrown into doubt following an incident in a nightclub. Well, we discuss today's biggest stories with the former Education Secretary, Gillian Keegan, and the Prime Minister's former Communications Director, James Lyons. Plus, a first look at the front pages of tomorrow's newspapers. That's from 5:30 the hour. Well, hello and a very good evening to you. Gillian, James, welcome to both of you as well. We begin tonight with breaking news, and President Trump has told Sky News that he believes Israel will not go back to war with Iran. It comes after the two countries stepped back from the escalation of the last 24 hours, which saw them firing missiles at each other. Well, Gillian and James, we will get the thoughts of both of you in just a moment. First of all, let's bring in our US correspondent, James Matthews, who's been speaking to Mr. Trump tonight. And what was the focus for you and this phone call then, James?
2: Hi, Anna. Well, the story of the moment. I called him about 20 minutes ago. He picked up. It was a brief phone call. I had a number of questions to ask, and I started with Benjamin Netanyahu. At the weekend, of course, Anna, we saw President Trump warn him not to attack Iranian interests. We saw that instruction defied by Israel. Trump told the Financial Times, "I call the shots." So it's a weekend on which his reputation, his stature as a world leader and as the power broker in this situation was very much tested. To that end, I asked him about Benjamin Netanyahu, Israeli Prime Minister. I said, if Netanyahu goes back to war with Iran, will you be with him? His answer was this, Anna. He said, "I don't think it'll happen. It's all working out very well. Iran is doing what they have to do. I don't think that's going to happen. Okay." So that was his answer. I did follow up with, if Netanyahu defies your wishes, what will you do? But he hung up, had to go. So I think that's interesting. I think a brief phone call, but a significant snapshot, I think, of the president's state of mind, his thinking right now with regard to this crisis, a situation where tension between Israel and the United States is as high as it has ever been, if not higher, a real crisis in the power dynamic between Netanyahu and Trump. He clearly believes that he is the man in charge. And I do wonder if he's made himself a hostage to fortune, Anna, because what happens now if we see a repeat of the past 36 hours and Israel does indeed attack Iran or Iranian interests? And what if Iran doesn't quite act in accordance with the sentiment expressed there by the president? He said, Iran is doing what they have to do. You know, the follow-up question, had he had the time, would have been, well, what do you mean by that? Does that mean that they are progressing towards a deal on your terms? Because that's not what we have seen on any of the 100 days throughout this conflict. So a sense, I think, from the president of crisis, what crisis? Everything he clearly believes is going his way, and that Israel and Iran are doing his bidding. The evidence, of course, Anna, is pretty thin on the ground, to say the least, with regard to that. So I wonder, I suppose there are issues around the authority and the control that Donald Trump has over this situation. And I'm not sure his answer to me contradicts that, contradicts the notion that actually he doesn't have the authority or influence that he thinks he does.
0: Very interesting. James, thank you very much indeed after speaking there to Donald Trump. And certainly since the Iranian missiles began to fall again, this has thrown up so many questions that Lebanon, Hezbollah are back in play for Iran if they want to retaliate against Israel. But also that power dynamic, as described by James there, about whether Trump has genuine control, as he would like it to be, over Netanyahu.
3: Yeah, I mean, when Iran broke the ceasefire and targeted Israel, the first thing I thought was this is probably to add tension, not only to get Hezbollah, Israel part of the deal, which was obviously being discussed, a deal to get a deal, but also to add tension to that relationship as well. It's clear Israel do usually retaliate. If they are attacked, they usually retaliate. And they're quite clear on that because they've been attacked by everybody many times. And that is a modus operandi. I think what's interesting now is, does Trump feel, I mean, you know, they're bold words. It's all working out. Well, I don't know who for. I mean, it certainly doesn't seem to be working out for anybody who's relying on getting anything through the Straits of Hormuz or, you know, the economic impact of the uncertainty being put back into the relationship overnight. And the market uncertainty, etc. But also, he's in charge. I mean, anybody who thinks they're in charge of what's happening in the Middle East hasn't really fully understood, I think, all those power dynamics. But I think it was deliberate to try and, A, get that included in the deal, but also to create this tension here. But I think it really, really depends if Iran once again try and fire missiles at Israel.
0: Well, Donald Trump is clearly picking up the phone, as he did with James Matthews.
4: Yeah, I have very mixed emotions about that, having been a political journalist and worked in government communications. On the one hand, amazing for a journalist that the President of the United States will just answer your call and talk to you off the top of his head. But, like, as a former government spinner, my blood runs cold when I see that.
0: Yeah, absolutely. I mean, it's a novel way of approaching things, no doubt. Axios also called him as well in an interview published tonight, too. And the conversation, apparently, for them was that Donald Trump told Benjamin Netanyahu, I said, Bibi, you better be careful, or you'll be on your own very soon. I mean, clearly, there were warnings made by Trump towards Netanyahu, who still, as you put it, wanted to or felt the need to retaliate.
4: Yeah, but, I mean, look, it's a rough neighbourhood, right? And if you're Israel, of course, you're going to retaliate. At the same time, there is no stronger partner for Israel than the US. So they have to be careful what they're doing. But coming back to Gillian's point about, you know, who is this working out for? Oil's been back up at nearly $100 a barrel today. And every single one of us is going to feel the impact of that.
0: Mm, absolutely. It's always been an economic conflict. The blockades continuing, of course, until they get the talks to have talks, as you put it.
3: Yes.
0: Let's move on. We'll get, no doubt, more on that a bit later on. But in the meantime, the billionaire businessman David Sullivan stepped down as chairman of West Ham at the weekend over allegations of improper conduct. Tonight, he is facing further scrutiny following a joint investigation by the BBC and The Times. A number of accusations have been made against him, all from women who were models seeking work at the Daily and Sunday Sport newspapers. Mr. Sullivan, who made his fortune from the pornography industry, says he categorically denies the claims. Our crime commentator, Martin Brunt, has more.
5: The allegations against billionaire David Sullivan, his behaviour towards women, aren't new. He says he's known about them for decades, and he denies them. In recent years, even supporters of his own club, West Ham, have taunted him from the terraces. But now the accusations have reached a much wider audience, the BBC's Panorama and the Times newspaper. The claims centre on the tycoon's time as owner of the salacious sport newspapers and his personal recruitment of wannabe page three models. Glamour model Sasha Wall said she auditioned for Mr. Sullivan in her underwear in a bedroom at his palatial Essex home.
6: Then he just turns round to me and goes, do you know who, and says particularly a model's name? And I say, yeah. He went, well, she's one of my special friends. Would you like to be one of my special friends? And I obviously there was no like, I wasn't stupid. I knew exactly what this was going now. And I was like, to recall my courage, and I was like, mate, if you think I'm going to f*** you to get in the paper, you've got another thing coming. I do not need to do that. And then he just got really much closer to me and went, what, not even a blowjob? And I was like, oh, my God, no, not, no.
5: Sasha said she left the house unharmed and was given modelling work by Sullivan.
6: And I ran into the ensuite and grabbed my dress. Gone for the door. At this point, I realised the door's locked. So I raised my voice and I was like, open the door now. And he was like, all right, keep your knickers on, keep your knickers on. I was like, no, just open the door now. I think I was causing such a fuss at this point that he opened the door. And then I bolted out of that house.
5: She condemned others she said were complicit in sending young girls to Sullivan's casting couch.
6: You know what he's doing. You can't think it's all OK. You can't think it's all been OK. But they're exactly the same. They're on the payroll. And so they do what the bidding of the predator wants.
5: Mr Sullivan, who made his fortune in the sex industry and from property deals, said of course he's had relationships with models. He owned the sweet shop, he said. Why wouldn't he sample the sweets? But all of it, he insists, was consensual. When he stepped down as co-chair of West Ham at the weekend, he said in a statement, "The false allegations levelled against me have been sensationalised by the media. After a lifetime spent building businesses in the adult industry, in which I have met thousands of women, it is sadly inevitable that a small number of improper conduct claims are being made against me. I categorically deny these claims." Journalist Mark Killick wrote a book about Sullivan, The Sultan of Sleaze, 30 years ago. It examined his successful pornography business, but there were other issues.
7: It was a complex set of things that emerged. He knew, as he has said, thousands of women in the adult sex industry. That is not surprising. And many of them were very comfortable with the relationships they had with Sullivan. But there were some that did make allegations of coercion and intimidation.
8: It's a worrying idea that women who were desperate for fame and fortune by taking their clothes off may have been coerced into having sex with David Sullivan.
7: These are serious allegations and they will be investigated. Sullivan says they have already been investigated by the police and the police have decided to take no further action. And there's some truth in that.
5: Mr Sullivan has vowed to sue the BBC and The Times for libel. Martin Brunt, Sky News.
9: Now, the families of those killed in the Nottingham attacks have told Sky News that race and the stigma around mental health should not be factors in how the authorities deal with those deemed a risk to others. They were speaking after the conclusion of the inquiry into the attacks in which Barnaby Webber, Grace O'Malley Kumar and Ian Coates were stabbed to death by paranoid schizophrenic Valdo Calicane. Well, Barnaby's mother, Emma, has been speaking to Sarah Jane Mee on our programme, The UK Tonight.
1: I think there's a fear of stigma. I think there's a fear of racial bias. Mm. I think there's the fear of mental health itself. It's we've seen from the police and from the NHS, mental health appears to be the hot potato that nobody wants to deal with, and it's pushed from one to the other. You know, right care, right person. That's clearly not working, and it's time, I believe, to ask those uncomfortable questions and, you know, discover what might be the unpalatable truth. But the ideology and the target setting of detaining less black men, for example, or, you know, sort of you must do least restrictive methods and people must... You know, it's you have to... The right care has to be given... Mm. When it's needed, and there has to be
10: so
1: a recognition
10: for that person, but also for public safety.
1: Well, there is. I think there has to be a recognition that there are some people who are mentally unwell that actually pose an enormous risk to others as well as to themselves. Mm. And there seems to be a fear of recognition of that.
9: Well, this was an inquiry pushed for by the families. The inquiry heard that Keller Kane had contacted with the police multiple times from May 2020, including incidents when he assaulted his flatmate and punched a police officer. They also found that he was sectioned four times while under the care of Nottinghamshire Healthcare NHS Foundation Trust before he was discharged to his GP in 2022 because healthcare workers had lost him. So discharged because they'd lost contact with him. Now, this was your remit, wasn't it? Mm-hmm. So explain, you know, what the focus of this should be and the questions that have been flagged by this and how it related to the work you did.
11: Yeah, well, I was mental health minister. And actually, I've met both the families of Grace and Barnaby when I was education secretary as well. And obviously, it's unbelievable to them that they had, you know, two wonderful, bright children with everything, young people with everything to offer. I mean, they really were amazing young people and their lives cut short, and obviously Ian Coates as well, by somebody that when you look at the catalogue of events, no one can really understand actually why he was really in the community. And I think that's their question. And I'm just looking at some of this in the press release, you know, that from the inquiry, you know, the doctor, Dr. Gandhi, could not remember why they released the killer back into the community. And they didn't really have a real track on him when he was, and they knew he wasn't really taking his medication. So I think there's a lot of lessons to be learned from this, because when I was mental health minister, there was a lot of discussion about trying to get more people with mental health conditions living in the community with the right care around them to stop hospitalising lots of people with mental health. And we still haven't got the right balance of how to deal with this. And certainly when you've got cases where somebody could be highly dangerous, schizophrenic with this kind of record, and if they're not going to take their medication and in the community, what are the safeguards that are put around somebody like that? And I think these are still questions, and it's very difficult, I think, to put some of those care in the community and know that, particularly if somebody's already shown, you know, sectioned four times, already shown very violent behaviour, and also shown that they're not likely to take their medication, then I think, you know, possibly they need a very different approach. Certainly better than somebody saying they can't really remember why this person was released.
9: Yes, and that, the reason that becomes so relevant is because the inquiry heard that he was not sectioned after being arrested for causing criminal damage back in 2020 because doctors considered the overrepresentation of young black men in detention hours before he caused a woman to jump out of a window in fear. So that question of overrepresentation of young black men in detention became quite a thing. The consultant psychiatrist, Dr. Rahul Gandhi, that you quoted, told the inquiry that Keller Kane's race did not influence his decision and that he was hypothesising afterwards because he could not remember why they released the killer back into the community. So clearly notes had not been taken, but that's why that part became so yes. critical, whether racial awareness had prevented him from being detained for longer and more sufficiently. So that becomes about the, you know, the fear of the woke argument dictating how people respond to incidents like this.
11: And I think it's very clear that race is irrelevant in terms of the danger that somebody can possibly be. It is more about their history of mental health, their violence, what's happened in the past. The rest of it, I mean, if there's an overrepresentation and that gets bigger because of this particular case, then that's just what it is. And having that as something that's even considered, which is why I think the families have been very concerned, because it has been mentioned a number of times that there was a concern about the number. And it is true, the statistics, there are more black men, I think, actually, in this situation. But it doesn't mean that you have a lens that says, you know, there's a quota of black men that we keep and those that go back in the community. That is not. It's a very individual analysis, and that's what must happen. You know, it's irrelevant, the race of somebody.
9: Yeah. I've been doing this gig long enough to remember the beginning of Care in the Community. Is there an argument now that it's failed, that if the funding is not there, it fails even more, that agencies have been shown that they do not communicate well, and whether actually there needs to be, you know, some form of housing for those who are making the rest of the populace unsafe? And I know it's an argument that we have all heard for decades.
4: But I mean, there is exactly that kind of housing. I mean, I used to work in the NHS in a previous job. Unfortunately, this isn't the first case like this that I've come across. But there is that kind of secure places. There has definitely been a drive to get people out of those, and in part because there is a shortage of them. There's not enough accommodation like that, particularly for some of the younger individuals. But look, this was multiple failings across different agencies, and it must be so hard to bear if you are the family there, sat there day after day listening to the multiple mistakes that have been made. And I find it extraordinary that this doctor was hypothesising afterwards. I mean, like, why on earth hasn't he got on his notes?
9: Mm. OK, fascinating. Mm. I mean, just one final thought from you. You know, is care in the community failing, or is there a place for it, do you think?
11: Well, the reason, and you always have to look at why there is a reaction. So there was, if you remember, lots of cases about people with autism, not with with mental health necessarily, who were being locked up for years, why families couldn't get them out. So I think there are, you know, all of the things can be true. I think they have to look at those particular cases. But when it comes to the more violent mental health disorders, I think that needs to be considered probably in a very different way. And that ability to segment, particularly when we've got massive growth in mental health, is probably what's quite overwhelming for the services as we're trying to grow more of the facilities and more of the staff.
9: OK. Now, the Prime Minister has given tech firms 3 months to bring in software to stop children accessing adult content. Sir Keir Starmer says if firms don't comply, he'll bring in laws that could see them fined or held criminally liable.
12: Today, I'm calling on tech companies operating in this country to introduce device controls that prevent children from sending and receiving sexually explicit images. Because this is not an impossible challenge. These are some of the most innovative companies in the world, and I believe they can solve it. But if they choose not to, then we will act, and we will change the law. Because when it comes to the safety of our children, standing by is not an option.
9: Keir Starmer there. Well, the Conservative leader, Kemi Badenoch, says the Prime Minister needs to get children off social media rather than talking what she calls piecemeal action.
13: Banning certain features is not enough. Social media is for adults, not for children. These platforms are designed to be addictive, and social media companies should not be profiting off young people's anxiety, mental health or depression. That is why I have been calling for a ban on social media for under 16s. The Labour Party has ignored this up until recently. Now that Keir Starmer is in trouble, they're realising that the idea was a good idea, but they're not implementing what needs to be done, instead looking at piecemeal measures. We need a wholesale comprehensive plan to get our children off social media.
9: Well, James, a really serious Keir Starmer there, which sounded like a big fanfare for a policy which basically gives the onus onto other people and that he might take action. I mean,
4: If he's still around.
9: I mean, you know, what was actually delivered today?
4: Jess Phillips resigned a few weeks ago, in part, she said, precisely because of the lack of action on this issue. So, I'd heard something was coming around this, and I was a little bit surprised when I saw the Prime Minister's words on this today.
9: Well, specifically because it's 3 months, which might
4: well,
9: see
4: more because I was expecting
9: date.
4: Something a little more imminent. But I mean, look, it's a difficult issue. It throws up all sorts of problems. I mean, I think, you know, full disclosure, I used to work for TikTok and do a bit of work for them still occasionally, and so I've got a kind of bit of a tech background. But look, this stuff is really difficult. Look at what's happening in Australia. 60% of children are still on the apps that have supposedly been banned, and others are going to other, you know, obscure sites like Yop, or going on gaming sites more, or whatever else. So there is no kind of silver bullet here, I don't think. Mm.
9: So this specifically was an ultimatum to make it impossible for children to take, share or view nude images on their smartphones. The government said 90% of child sex abuse material pictures is taken by children themselves, and they believe that it's got to stop. Well, that's that's fair enough. So should this be about education, or should it be about mechanisms that the tech companies introduce on their smartphones or they trigger in order to block it happening? How technologically difficult is that? I mean,
14: well, you need
9: there are
14: both.
9: Quotes from Apple, so yeah.
14: Yeah, you need to do both. You can do it. The technology is there to be able to block nude images because they can use to look at skin pixels and look at, you know, the ratio of those. The difficulty is the age verification aspect of it. And that's the difficulty for all aspects of what, you know, even if you say you want to ban social media tomorrow, somebody who's, you know, 15 years and 364 days compared to someone who's 16 years and, you know, a month or whatever. That's the tricky bit, how to do that in a way that is fail-safe. Banning social media has become very popular with parents. Parents are, everybody's really worried about the impact of social media on young children, on teenagers, and we've all seen, well, particularly as Education Secretary and Mental Health Minister, I saw many, many cases where children had taken their own lives, where they'd been horribly bullied using this technology, and indeed, taken photographs of themselves and, you know, been in a terrible position when they were shared around the schools or whatever it was. So they are dangerous, and, you know, the phones, the power of this technology in the hands of really small children and young children and teenagers is what's concerning everybody. But as James said, it's easy for politicians to say the words, and I saw this a lot in government, you know, we're going to do this. And the words then translating down to actually how it's translated into either technology or a service on the ground, etc., is actually the critical bit of government. It's not saying it. It's not even writing it in legislation. It's making sure that what happens is actually what you intended to happen.
9: Apple has responded to this, saying that it is already taking action with age checks for iPhone users, making it the first company, it says, to activate safety features by default for under 18s. It says nudity detection is not applied to the camera, third-party messaging or apps, third-party messaging apps, apologies, or search functions, meaning children can still make, take, view, share and save naked pictures. So it doesn't sound like it exists, you know, on a smartphone to do that. So, you know, one wonders how it happens.
14: It can exist, and if you've got the visual technology and machine learning, then they can work this out. I think that's true. It won't be fail-safe because you've got to, you know, there's certain pictures where you might have a naked body, for example, a baby in a nappy.

0: opposite. Should we allow children to take pictures of themselves and send it to anywhere? No, of course not.
1: Exactly. I mean, and in terms of sort of a policy rollout, if this is one of the promised summer of, you know, is this the sort of thing we're going to be expecting from Keir Starmer, do you think?
2: This is a very serious subject, so I won't say that I'm not sure that the Prime Minister has a legacy to stand on at the moment, but there we go. I've said it anyway. Look, I think you are seeing a big policy push. And I think, you know, there's obviously, we're expecting something around a social media ban next week. There is a pretty frantic argument going on at the moment about the defence investment plan, and who knows if that will be resolved before the by-election that's being held. And we'll just have to see. But there's definitely a kind of a push, and, you know, it has been said that the Prime Minister's in his sort of legacy era.
1: So he's got to find something to make a legacy because he doesn't have one yet. Is that what you're suggesting?
2: I think...
0: Well, Winter fuels his legacy probably so far, right?
2: Well, the thing he really wants, it was assisted dying, right? And that's gone down in flames, so...
1: Very interesting. OK. So that was... He was notching that on a private member's bill, was he?
2: Given his experience, very, very invested in.
1: OK. Interesting. We'll watch, and obviously busy week in politics next week as well. Next up, though, we will be taking a first look at what is making the front pages of tomorrow's newspapers.
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0: Well, it's time now to see what is making the front pages of tomorrow's newspapers. Well, the Financial Times leads with the halting of strikes between Iran and Israel after fighting between the two countries reignited for the first time since April. The Telegraph leads with claims that billions in foreign aid could have been misdirected to terrorists, hostile states and gangs. The Guardian reports on Volodymyr Zelensky calling the decision by some reform councils to take down Ukrainian flags a mistake. The Eye has an exclusive claiming a hidden camera was found in a Whitehall ceiling panel, prompting spying fears. The Daily Mail reports that half of graduates earn less than the average national wage 5 years after leaving university. The Express leads with a pledge from the Conservative leader, Kemi Badenoch, to restore common sense to public services by replacing equality rules. The Metro has the jailing of a senior member of the Kinahan crime gang on its front page. And the Star leads with the sighting of a great white shark in the Mediterranean, thought nearly extinct in those waters. Wish you weren't here, they say. Well, a mixed bag of front pages for the newspapers. But let's kick off with the Financial Times, because we've got some breaking lines on this anyway. Israel and Iran halt their exchange of blows as the US pushes to extend a ceasefire deal. How much of that, one wonders, was because Donald Trump read the riot act to Netanyahu?
1: Well, it feels like deja vu all over again, doesn't it? I mean, this conflict is, you know, on, off, on, off. And we keep being told by Donald Trump that he's sorted it out and we're all about to have a peace deal and, you know, peace in our time and everyone will have a free barrel of oil delivered to their house. And yet somehow it never quite seems to materialise.
0: Well, just the latest on that, despite that cessation, it seems, in the current hostility, it does appear that the Israeli military has suggested it's intercepting suspicious aerial targets fired from Yemen, it suggests, after hostile aircraft sirens sounded in the Eilat area, in the far south of Israel. But also it appears elsewhere too. It looks like in even Menachem and Shemera, sirens regarding a hostile aircraft infiltration were sounded in the areas of those two places, which I think Evan Menachem is in the north of Israel. So, you know, we'll wait and see what happens, but that's happening right now. But certainly we've spoken to Donald Trump tonight. Our Washington correspondent, James Matthews, asked him about the situation with Israel. He believed that Israel would not go back and target Iran again. It's been very difficult, hasn't it, for Trump, who clearly wants this to be over?
2: Yes, it has. I think, this is my suspicion, but I think the original reason that Iran broke the ceasefire maybe was to add tension to that relationship, because I think they're trying to get them brought in to the deal. But, you know, you've just mentioned the Houthis. Well, they're not certainly part of it. And you've got these proxies, Iranian proxies, that it doesn't really matter, I guess, to Israel if they're going to get missiles from Iran direct or from Hezbollah or from Yemen or from somewhere else. They will feel the need to retaliate. And I guess that now, if there's still some missiles that are attacking Israel, I guess this is going to be the first test of whether, Trump is calling the in charge and calling the shots, and whether he can demand that Israel doesn't retaliate. But Israel do have a pretty good, strong track record of retaliating if they are fired upon. And of course, with Hezbollah, it's been going on for, I think, two years, 8 months, where they've been back and forth. Although there was some progress being made with the discussions with Lebanon, Israel and Lebanon. So I'm not 100% sure whether there is somebody's trying to disrupt those peace negotiations.
0: Yes, on the front page of The Guardian as well, Israel and Iran step back from full-blown conflict. Fears a return to full-scale regional war in the Middle East have eased, they say. Also, they have on the front page Zelensky taking aim at reform UK's mistake on Ukraine flags. He's been on a two-day visit, hasn't he, to the UK?
1: Yes, he's decided he's going to call out reform. I think it's interesting, isn't it? Because, you know, if the polls are to believe, that they stand a good chance of being in government in 3 years' time. But I don't know if he's made the calculation that they won't be friends of Ukraine anyway.
0: Yeah. Mm. The Ukrainian president, the paper says, tempered his rare foray into UK domestic politics by stressing how much the two countries needed each other in the battle against Russia. I mean, clearly he's grateful, very grateful, for the UK support, not least Boris Johnson, you know, committing yes. anti-tank missiles really, really early on. The Ukrainians have not forgotten that.
2: Our support has been constant from day one across all governments. And actually, I don't know what reform we're trying to do with this, because it's pretty much an outlier in terms of everything else. You know, people take Ukrainians into their home. Obviously, you know, we've trained Ukrainians. We've trained lots of people around. We've sent lots of support and equipment. So it did seem to be an outlier. It didn't fit with the rest of our response. And obviously, it's something that didn't go unnoticed by President Zelensky as well. So, I mean, I think he's right to call. One of the things that everybody's concerned, and obviously it's not, you know, it's not helped by some of their donations as well, is just you know, who is influencing reform and where are they getting their influence from? And, you know, there's often been, you know, pro-Russian sort of links. I mean, Nathan Gill was one, the Welsh leader. But, you know, there have been other stories about that as well. And I would imagine that could be something that, you know, could become more of a story if it looks like, as it turns out, reform are kind of slipping a bit in the polls. But, you know, they are still ahead of the other parties.
0: Yes, that incident in Wales, I mean, that was a criminal, wasn't it, activity? It was, yeah. And they would fully deny, you know, any illegal links with Russia. But, I mean, you know...
1: I mean, Nigel Farage has said he admires Putin, though, so...
0: Like Trump, you mean, effectively. Yeah. Should we go on to the Daily Telegraph? Billions in aid cash handed to terrorists. Terrorists, hostile states and gangsters have been given more than £28 billion of taxpayers' money, including through aid payments, according to a secret government report, which the Telegraph has seen. James?
1: It's pretty astonishing stuff, isn't it? And it says that there was a report that was commissioned and produced by the Cabinet Office and buried under the previous government. So I don't know if Gillian can cast any light on that.
2: No, and I don't know why it would be. I can't imagine that a Conservative government would want to bury something like this, because we were always trying to unearth these stories and,
1: yeah,
2: and get to the bottom of it.
1: It does look fairly embarrassing, the COVID, you know. It's a large proportion of the funds were going to gangs, including human traffickers, from claiming housing benefit and disability allowances. And this comes obviously off the more well-documented COVID funds that were sort of diverted through to, friends of ministers who were providing PPE and whatever.
2: Yeah, so
1: else.
2: When, I mean, I remember being in those meetings when we were talking about, you know, the bounce back loans and the emergency furlough scheme for businesses. And effectively, there was a deliberate choice made to either put all the checks and balances in that you would have to get rid of shell companies and all these, you know, sort of trails that other companies could divert to here, there and everywhere. But effectively, that would take 6 months. And by the end of 6 months, you might not have any of those businesses left, because government had basically said, you can't earn any money, you can't have any customers. So, you know, we knew going in, and that was the advice, but the advice was, if you want to support businesses, you just have to use the tax system to do this, because it's an emergency. And therefore,
0: you're talking about the VIP channel.
2: Well, no.
0: The VIP channel was there deliberately to speed stuff up, because you couldn't do the checks and balances.
2: Every aspect of it. The bounce back loans, the furlough scheme.
0: So don't analyse anything, just get it done.
2: If you analyse to do it properly, with a proper system, it would take 3 to 6 months.
0: So here's an example here, though. For example, among the examples given in this report are COVID relief grants being funnelled to Islamic State in Syria. So that is an example.
2: I would imagine, yeah, because they just would have reversed out some bounce back loan or something, and then somebody else has done something wrong with it. However, it shouldn't be secret. It should be published. 28 billion, all of this discussion about the defence investment plan is about 20 billion. So, you know, we really do need to have open scrutiny. And when mistakes are made, and we knew, as I said, you know, that there was going to be some element of fraud, because speed was prioritised, because we had, you know, stopped the economy globally for a couple of years. It was a big deal. But we did know that we would have to go back and we would have to go around all these shell companies and all of this and get it back in some way, shape or form, which is a process that is still ongoing now.
0: Yeah, and that is the defence for something that Labour has certainly seized upon in terms of criticism, has it not, of things like the COVID loans and where money was funnelled. Presumably this isn't all COVID, but does it suggest that foreign aid and COVID relief loans were appropriated on a vast scale by Britain's enemies, the report suggesting?
1: Yeah, I know. I think you'll see the government picking up on this and probably be questions in Parliament and all the rest of it in the days to come.
2: Yeah, and it should be published. I mean, there's no excuse for not publishing this. It's public money.
0: Yeah. Well, let's just take a look at the front page of the Daily Telegraph, shall we? A picture there of Ben Stokes, the England captain. Ben Stokes, the paper suggests, is battling to keep his job as England's Test cricket captain after an incident in a nightclub. Let's just bring you more on that. Emma Butchley has more details about it. It's an incident in a nightclub in the early hours of the morning. Let's have a listen. Apologies for that. We're going to find the sound on that and bring it back to you. Yes, going back to that story, the England and Wales Cricket Board suggesting they are investigating an incident in a nightclub, also involving a Saracens rugby player on Sunday night. Stokes is being investigated. Of course, there's another test coming up soon as well. So whether or not he will be permitted to play in the next, I mean, a critical player, clearly, whether he'll be allowed to play in the next test while that investigation is
1: off
0: is
1: the back
0: underway.
1: Of a pretty remarkable comeback and victory, isn't it?
0: Yeah,
1: absolutely.
2: About nightclubs, I'd say. Yeah, Sunday nightclubs. Who goes to a nightclub on a Sunday?
0: Well, you win a test match and you go out celebrating. And actually, he said, didn't he? He's looking forward to having a beer with his teammates. England beating New Zealand by 115 runs on Sunday at Lords. The other person also being investigated is Atkinson, who took 5 for 30 at Lords on the fourth and final day. So he had a great couple of days as well. Captain Stokes also claiming a wicket. It's on the Times page 3 as well. Let's take a look at that, shall we? Oh, a different story. Apologies. Moving on. We're talking about a mother who has been criticised for taking a baby to a Royal Shakespeare Company production of The Tempest. I don't think any of us can find this story, but there we are. There we go, it's coming.
1: The baby.
0: So criticised, why? Because it's The Tempest. Well, I've not seen The Tempest, to be honest with you. Is it one of Shakespeare's more violent and scary?
1: Yeah.
0: Oh, it's a drag issue, is it? That
2: was the baby noisy? Is that the problem?
1: Presumably so.
0: There we go. OK. Yes. A bohemian mother caused a storm. Be not afraid. The aisle is full of noises, sounds and sweet airs. Anyway, that's the start of this article, as you can imagine. Theatre goes at the Matinee Show in Stratford-on-Avon, starring Kenneth Branagh as Prospero, complained about the noisy infant to staff. Yeah. So there you go. That's why she's been criticised, because babies
2: make noise. Yeah. Yeah, I mean, yeah. It seems to be an accident waiting to happen. I mean, to expect a baby to sit through that quietly.
0: Yeah.
1: It's good to see the journalist there enjoying himself for that intro, though. That's
0: yeah, really absolutely. Lots more still to come from the newspapers. Lots of stories around, including this one. Thought to be dead in the Med, or at least hidden from sight. But a great white shark is filmed swimming in waters where it's been hunted to near extinction.
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0: Let's take a look at the Daily Star, shall we? Wish you weren't here. Yes, it's the Med and it's a great white shark. A great white shark spotted as millions holiday in the Med is their take on this. Certainly a team of divers in the Mediterranean had the shock of their lives when they came face to face with the great white shark thought nearly extinct in those waters. It is believed this footage, it's coming, is one of the very first times the great white shark has been filmed in underwater, let's be honest about it, underwater in the Mediterranean. Yeah. The species is considered officially endangered in those waters, with any sightings extremely rare. Yes, they've seen sightings above the water, but not under the water. Well, what were they doing there? Here's our science correspondent, Thomas Moore.
1: Divers have come face to face with a great white shark in the Mediterranean. They'd only just jumped in when the shark, around 4 metres long, approached, little more than 3 metres away. A rare and brief encounter, believed to be the first time the predator has been videoed underwater in the Med.
2: There's two parts in your brain. One is like, OK, I'm big, I'm a diver, I have all this tech, the equipment around me. But this is the sane side of the brain. The emotional side goes like, this is the prime predator in this area, so you never know.
1: It's thought there are a few hundred great white sharks in the Mediterranean Sea, with numbers declining because of illegal fishing. The divers were in the Strait of Sicily, between the Italian island and Tunisia, an area that scientists say could be their last stronghold. This is what the divers had come to tackle. A huge fishing net caught on an old wreck and then abandoned, still catching and killing endangered turtles, fish and other marine life. An estimated 640,000 tons of nets are lost or discarded at sea worldwide every year. Divers with the organisation Healthy Seas removed some, but they can't keep up.
3: This is a huge trawler net, which got stuck on that shipwreck, and the fishermen go closer and closer to the shipwrecks with the hope of catching bigger and bigger amount of fish, because they know that not only the fish but also other marine animals use the wrecks as a hiding place, as a breeding place. And by wanting to have bigger catch, they take bigger risks.
1: On World Oceans Day, Healthy Seas is calling on governments and the fishing industry to reduce the number of nets being abandoned. At least this one was removed, no longer a threat to the sharks and other marine life that live in one of the most overfished seas in the world.
0: Well, the Matt cartoon, it's tiny. There's the Matt cartoon. It's having fun with it, as you can see. And it's swimmers, obviously, in the Med. And the words are, Gillian, you read it out loud.
4: Avoid the British ones. They have a liquid alcohol centre.
0: Yeah, absolutely. But many people have suggested, don't worry, you know, it was in what they call the central Mediterranean, nowhere near beaches. But it's absolutely fascinating to see that and what great work they're doing, you know, clearing away old fishing nets for marine life to thrive.
5: Will nobody think of the travel agents? I mean, we've got soaring jet fuel prices. We've got huge queues at EU borders. And now we've been told that the Great Whites and the Med. Everybody's going to be heading to Bognor this summer, aren't they?
4: Yeah. Well, that's good for Bognor and good for the South Coast. But, I mean, I can only imagine, I mean, as a diver myself, ooh, going down and then suddenly coming face to face with a great white, I am pretty sure that all of my diving experience and training, I would have just probably shot back up and ignored all of it. Because, I mean, that is. But, I mean, you know, it just goes to show that, I mean, the oceans belong to the sea life and to the sharks and to everybody else, right? They don't belong to us. And I think the work they're doing, as you say, all those turtles that were trapped, and, you know, that's important. Maybe we'll get more sharks back if we look after our seas more.
0: Well, it's very overfished, as we know, the Mediterranean, as we heard from Thomas as well. You know, clearly we have lost, you know, critical marine life there, including tuna fisheries, for example, with strain. It's an enclosed sea in many respects. Therefore, it will warm faster. And already we're talking about getting octopus in different parts of the UK, which is eating crustaceans like crab and lobster from fishing nets. because of warming seas. So, I mean, that is a concern for the Med.
4: Yeah, and there's a lot of marine biologists who are looking at aspects of this and trying to see what, you know, how this is changing. So that I think there's a lot more research going into it. And actually, marine biology is a fascinating thing that, you know, many young people are fascinated in as well. Mm. But the health of our seas, as we know, is a huge indicator of the health of our planet. So maybe that's a bit of good news in terms of the health of our seas.
0: James is looking sceptical, let's be honest about it.
5: Oh, it's optimistic. I mean, I've done a lot of diving as well in the past, and when you see what's happened to some of the coral reefs and the way that they've been bleached out, it's very, very depressing.
0: Mm. You didn't see Jaws at too young an age, is that?
5: I've seen a few sharks, but not a great white.
4: No. Yeah, sand sharks. I mean, you can stroke them; they're fine.
0: Okay, good. Well, I'm sure this one is somewhere in the Med. Good luck, folks. Should we take a look at the weather?
6: You're looking happy.
7: Well, the forecast looks good.
6: So you've sorted the travel insurance then?
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0: Well, the unsettled weather we've seen continues for now as low pressure crosses Scotland, bringing showers and longer spells of rain. Although we'll see some more persistent rain moving through on Thursday, high pressure is expected for the weekend, bringing warmer, quieter conditions. Well, showers will continue to spread in from the west overnight with a more organised shower band pushing through northwestern England, the Midlands and central southern England around dawn. There'll be clear skies for many, allowing temperatures to fall to mid-single figures in rural areas, so it will be much colder, a fresher night than we've seen recently. Tuesday will be a day of sunny spells and showers. For England and Wales, the showers will move through briskly on the breeze, but over Scotland, the showers will be slower moving, delivering greater rainfall totals. Temperatures will remain below average for the time of year, ranging from 13 degrees Celsius in the north to a high of 19 in the south. Wednesday then will be another showery day. Some of the showers will be heavy with hail and thunder.
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0: Well, coming up in the next hour of The Wrap, we will have all the top stories. Our Washington correspondent, James Matthews, has managed to get Donald Trump on the phone tonight. He's told Sky News he believes Israel will not go back to war with Iran after the two pause their hostilities. Back with that and the rest of the news shortly.
9: The best thing about being a Sky News journalist... My darling.
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11: You said to people, I'm not coming back for more, but you have come back for more.
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18: It's been impenetrable to journalists over the last 2 years of war in Sudan.
19: I've been waiting for this for 2 years. It doesn't feel like a big homecoming.
20: It was never going to be pretty. War isn't pretty.

0: Tonight on The Wrap, President Trump tells Sky News he believes Israel will not go back to war with Iran after the two countries paused military strikes on each other. The West Ham co-owner David Sullivan faces further scrutiny over a number of accusations of improper conduct. He says he categorically denies the claims. Families of victims of the Nottingham attack tell Sky News that race and the stigma around mental health must not affect how authorities deal with those deemed a risk to others.
1: I think there's a fear of stigma. I think there's a fear of racial bias. I think there's the fear of mental health itself.
0: Also tonight, the Prime Minister tells tech firms they have 3 months to block children from sending or receiving explicit images. But critics call for a social media ban now. And Ben Stokes' England captaincy is thrown into doubt following an incident in a nightclub. Well, we discuss the day's biggest stories with the former Education Secretary, Gillian Keegan, and the Prime Minister's former Communications Director, James Lyons. Plus, a first look at the front pages of tomorrow's newspapers. That's at 8:30. Hello there and good evening. And Gillian, James, welcome to both of you as well. So we begin tonight with President Trump telling Sky News that he believes Israel will not go back to war with Iran. It comes after the two countries stepped back from the escalation of the last 24 hours, which saw them firing missiles at each other for the first time since a ceasefire was agreed 2 months ago. Well, President Trump has been speaking to our US correspondent tonight, James Matthews.
2: It was a brief phone call. I had a number of questions to ask, and I started with Benjamin Netanyahu. At the weekend, of course, Anna, we saw President Trump warn him not to attack Iranian interests. We saw that instruction defied by Israel. Trump told the Financial Times, "I call the shots." So it's a weekend on which his reputation, his stature as a world leader and as the power broker in this situation was very much tested. To that end, I asked him about Benjamin Netanyahu, Israeli Prime Minister. I said, if Netanyahu goes back to war with Iran, will you be with him? His answer was this, Anna. He said, "I don't think it'll happen. It's all working out very well. Iran is doing what they have to do. I don't think that's going to happen. Okay." So that was his answer. I did follow up with, if Netanyahu defies your wishes, what will you do? But he hung up, had to go. So I think that's interesting. I think a brief phone call, but a significant snapshot, I think, of the president's state of mind, his thinking right now with regard to this crisis, a situation where tension between Israel and the United States is as high as it has ever been, if not higher, a real crisis in the power dynamic between Netanyahu and Trump. He clearly believes that he is the man in charge. And I do wonder if he's made himself a hostage to fortune, Anna, because what happens now if we see a repeat of the past 36 hours and Israel does indeed attack Iran or Iranian interests? And what if Iran doesn't quite act in accordance with the sentiment expressed there by the president? He said, Iran is doing what they have to do. You know, the follow-up question, had he had the time, would have been, well, what do you mean by that? Does that mean that they are progressing towards a deal on your terms, because that's not what we have seen on any of the 100 days throughout this conflict? So a sense, I think, from the president of crisis, what crisis? Everything he clearly believes is going his way, and that Israel and Iran are doing his bidding. The evidence, of course, Anna, is pretty thin on the ground, to say the least, with regard to that. So I wonder, I suppose there are issues around the authority and the control that Donald Trump has over this situation. And I'm not sure his answer to me contradicts that contradicts the notion that actually he doesn't have the authority or influence that he thinks he does.
0: James Matthews there, and that is, yes, certainly a critical question, this power dynamic that James talked about. But this suggestion that there would be a resumption to full-scale war seems to have abated. And yet tonight, we've just had pictures through from the Israel Defense Forces of a drone launched at Israel by the Iran-backed Houthis in Yemen. Let's just have a look at these pictures, shall we? Yes, intercepted by air defenses over the southernmost city of Eilat. A short while ago, we brought the news of that to you last hour. So it looks like the Houthis in Yemen are still firing, be it drones towards Israel. I'm just also reading that flights that had been, you can still hear the sirens playing there, can't you? Flights that had been stopped at Tehran's Imam Khomeini Airport have now resumed, according to Iranian media citing an airport official. So you've got on one hand normalisation, back to normal, and yet still things, being fired towards Israel. So still tense, it seems.
3: Yeah, and something interesting that James said there was Iran or Iranian interests. So, Trump seems to think, Israel will not fire at Iran. And if Iran don't fire at Israel, they probably won't, because, of course, they retaliated after Iran broke the ceasefire. But if you've got the Houthis or Hezbollah continuing, then I would imagine that Israel would possibly continue to retaliate in those areas as well. Now, we don't know who's going to be part of this agreement to get an agreement, but it does seem as though, it's all very sort of short-term happiness, but we are not really any closer to a long-term peace deal, I don't think.
0: Mm. Well, certainly James Matthews managing to get Trump on the phone, which I know as a, former comms director, it gives you the heebie-jeebies, does it? Terrifying moment.
4: I'm intrigued, though. I mean, why did Trump have to go? Do you think Amazon was at the door, or was it just that BB was on the other line? It's fascinating, isn't it?
3: Yeah, it is.
4: It's so strange. But look, we've heard all this before, haven't we? We've been told for months on end that this conflict is coming to an end, that there's going to be a peace deal, the Strait of Hormuz is going to be unlocked and the oil's going to start flowing. And yet here we are, oil up close to $100 a barrel again today, something that will impact not just families in this country, but families in the US as well. And you've got to wonder what all this is going to mean for the US midterms.
0: Mm. Well, maybe somebody else was also calling, because he's also spoken to Axios tonight, apparently. They suggest that he said that he told Benjamin Netanyahu, Bibi, you better be careful or you will be on your own very soon. Axios quoted Trump as telling Netanyahu. And this power play between the two, I mean, I know the Israelis say we have had no better friend in an American president than Donald Trump. And yet, the US president wants this over. He does not want Israel to, to retaliate and kick this off again.
4: He certainly doesn't. But if you're in power in Israel and you're attacked, you retaliate. The threat to the state in that part of the world is so severe that to show any kind of weakness is to invite even bigger trouble.
0: Mm. OK, we'll keep an eye on developments there. It looks like the suggestion is that the Houthis have been firing towards the southernmost city in Israel, Eilat. So we'll keep an eye on the latest on that. Now, the billionaire businessman David Sullivan, if you remember, stepped down as chairman of West Ham at the weekend over allegations of improper conduct. Well, tonight he's facing further scrutiny following a joint investigation by the BBC and The Times. A number of accusations have been made against him, all from women who were models seeking work at the Daily and Sunday Sport newspapers. Mr. Sullivan, who made his fortune from the pornography industry, says he categorically denies the claims. A warning, this report from our crime commentator Martin Brunt contains language that some viewers may find offensive.
5: The allegations against billionaire David Sullivan, his behaviour towards women, aren't new. He says he's known about them for decades, and he denies them. In recent years, even supporters of his own club, West Ham, have taunted him from the terraces. But now the accusations have reached a much wider audience, the BBC's Panorama and the Times newspaper. The claims centre on the tycoon's time as owner of the salacious sport newspapers and his personal recruitment of wannabe page three models. Glamour model Sasha Wall said she auditioned for Mr. Sullivan in her underwear in a bedroom at his palatial Essex home.
6: Then he just turns around to me and goes, do you know who, and says particularly a model's name? And I say, yeah. He went, well, she's one of my special friends. Would you like to be one of my special friends? And I, obviously, there was no, like, I wasn't stupid. I knew exactly what this was going now. And I was like, to recall my courage, and I was like, mate, if you think I'm going to f*** you to get in the paper, you've got another thing coming. I do not need to do that. And then he just got really much closer to me and went, what, not even a blowjob? And I was like, oh, my God, no, not, no.
5: Sasha said she left the house unharmed and was given modelling work by Sullivan.
6: And I ran into the ensuite and grabbed my dress. Gone for the door. At this point, I realised the door's locked. So I raised my voice and I was like, open the door now. And he was like, all right, keep your knickers on. I was like, no, just open the door now. I think I was causing such a fuss at this point that he opened the door. And then I bolted out of that house.
5: She condemned others, she said, were complicit in sending young girls to Sullivan's casting couch.
6: You know what he's doing. You can't think it's all OK. You can't think it's all been OK. But they're exactly the same. They're on the payroll. And so they do what the bidding of the predator wants.
5: Mr Sullivan, who made his fortune in the sex industry and from property deals, said of course he's had relationships with models. He owned the sweet shop, he said. Why wouldn't he sample the sweets? But all of it, he insists, was consensual. When he stepped down as co-chair of West Ham at the weekend, he said in a statement, the false allegations levelled against me have been sensationalised by the media. After a lifetime spent building businesses in the adult industry, in which I have met thousands of women, it is sadly inevitable that a small number of improper conduct claims are being made against me. I categorically deny these claims. Journalist Mark Killick wrote a book about Sullivan, The Sultan of Sleaze, 30 years ago. It examined his successful pornography business, but there were other issues.
7: It was a complex set of things that emerged. He knew, as he has said, thousands of women in the adult sex industry. That is not surprising. And many of them were very comfortable with the relationships they had with Sullivan. But there were some that did make allegations of coercion and intimidation.
8: It's a worrying idea that women who were desperate for fame and fortune by taking their clothes off may have been coerced into having sex with David Sullivan.
7: These are serious allegations and they will be investigated. Sullivan says they have already been investigated by the police and the police have decided to take no further action. And there's some truth in that.
5: Mr Sullivan has vowed to sue the BBC and the Times for libel. Martin Brunt, Sky News.
3: Now, the families of those killed in the Nottingham attacks have told Sky News that race and the stigma around mental illness should not be factors in how the authorities deal with those deemed a risk to others. They were speaking after the conclusion of the inquiry into the attacks in which Barnaby Webber, Grace Omalley-Kumar and Ian Coates were stabbed to death by paranoid schizophrenic Valdo Calicane. Barnaby's mother, Emma, has been speaking to Sarah Jane Mee on our programme, The UK Tonight.
1: I think there's a fear of stigma. I think there's a fear of racial bias. Mm. I think there's the fear of mental health itself. We've seen from the police and from the NHS, mental health appears to be the hot potato that nobody wants to deal with. And it's pushed from one to the other, you know, right care, right person. That's clearly not working. And it's time, I believe, to ask those uncomfortable questions and, you know, discover what might be the unpalatable truth. But the ideology and the target setting of detaining less black men, for example, or, you know, sort of you must do least restrictive methods and people must... You know, it's you have to... The right care has to be given, mm. when it's needed, and there has to be a recognition.
3: For that person, but also for public safety.
1: Well, there is. I think there has to be a recognition that there are some people who are mentally unwell that actually pose an enormous risk to others as well as to themselves. Mm. And there seems to be a fear of recognition of that.
9: Well, so many issues have been thrown up by this inquiry, which was fought for by the parents and the victims of this attack. I mean, you know, Mrs. Weber, first of all, thinks it's a miscarriage of justice that Calla Kane got away with murder, as she put it, after the Crown Prosecution Service accepted his not guilty plea to murder on the grounds of diminished responsibility. But picking up on some of the, you know, what to do with people with serious mental illness, which could lead to violence. Are we dealing properly with them, or are the facilities not in place to do that, do you think?
4: Well, look, we can be dealing with the majority of them properly, but, you know, clearly sometimes it goes wrong, and this is one of those terrible, terrible cases. And when you read through the series of failings that there were by the police and then by and also by the NHS, my heart goes out to the families who've had to sit through this evidence. I entirely understand why they feel as they do. I don't think that necessarily means that the wrong decision was made around charging or conviction or anything else. I don't know enough about the case, and these things are fairly well tested in the courts. So I think Peter Sutcliffe's lawyers put in an application for him to be, you know, diminished responsibility, and that was thrown out. Obviously, a long time ago. But it does happen. But yeah, absolutely heart-rending case.
9: Yeah, I mean, the inquiry heard that the police had previous dealings with Calla Kane. There had been a warrant out for his arrest before the attacks. Mm. He'd been sectioned four times. The list goes on, does it not? I mean, it's so deeply painful. I know that you were, what was the title, mental health minister?
10: I was.
9: Did this sort of case come in front of you?
10: Yes, not this particular case, but I was education secretary when this case came up, and I met Sanjay and Sinead and subsequently Emma and David as well, so the parents of Barnaby and Grace, and their heartbreak continues. Mm. And I think it's just that sense that, you know, two unbelievably loved children who had their whole lives ahead of them and really a lot to offer in life as well. Annie and Ian Coates as well had their lives cut short by somebody that, when you look at this, you know, all of these interactions, you can't understand, nobody can understand why the decision was made. And it appears that even the doctor who made the decision can't remember why he was released back into the community. And mental health is a big term. And when I was mental health minister, there was a lot of discussion about trying to get more care into the community. And that was not only to deal more humanely with some people, particularly those with autism who'd been away for a long time, and that was something that was seen as a miscarriage of justice, and wrongly people have been put in the wrong facilities and institutionalised. So that was a problem that was trying to be solved. But I think in this case, you know, you've got schizophrenia and psychosis, and particularly somebody who's not going to take their medication. The care in the community package has to be really very, very, very well understood, monitored, and probably, as Emma said there, you know, caution and looking at the public protection is probably something that should be a number one consideration. Mm. Because, you know, clearly what's happened in this case, it could happen again. And that is... That's the tragedy. And it isn't the only case. There are other cases where somebody's got, and we're aware of them, you know, been released and then suddenly attacked and killed people. We've had other cases like this. So the lessons will have to be learned. But it's very difficult to get that line between wanting to offer those mental health sort of rehabilitation and being able to be in the community, as well as those people who are not safe to have the right facilities.
9: Well, the inquiry concluded, but it will be, of course, many months before we hear the findings and see if they are acted upon, and if there's money to act on it as well, I suppose, is part of the issue. But the family's wanting to meet people senior in government as well to put their point of view on a number of issues right now. Coming up next, though, why the government might be forced to change the law if tech companies don't better protect children online. Back in a moment.
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0: Now, the Prime Minister has given tech firms 3 months to bring in software to prevent children taking, sharing or viewing nude images on their digital devices. Sir Keir Starmer says if firms don't comply, he will bring in laws that could see them fined or held criminally liable. Here's our technology reporter, Mickey Carroll.
1: Soon, your phone should block you from seeing, sending or sharing nude images by default. Here's why. In a world first, the government has just announced measures to stop children sharing nudes online. At the moment, 91% of online child sexual abuse reports contain self-generated content by children. And the police are dealing with a child sexual abuse report every 5 to 6 minutes.
2: This is not an impossible challenge. These are some of the most innovative companies in the world, and I believe they can solve it.
1: The companies that make phones and tablets, like Apple and Google, are going to have to introduce device-level tech, so technology embedded into the phone's operating system that will make it impossible for your camera to take nude images, for you to send nudes over social media, or to share them even if you didn't take them. Going forward, all phones in the UK should have these blocks installed, and adults will have to verify their age on their phones to prove they're over 18 if they want to take off the blocks. Now, this tech actually already exists in both Apple and Google phones, the two brands that 99% of the country uses, but it only applies to their own apps like iMessage or Google Messages. Once these changes come into force, the blocks will be applied to every app.
3: These device level functionalities, they're things that they've existed for a while now, and it's time that the government hold tech companies to account and say, if you don't use them, we will enforce you to.
1: Now, we're the first country in the world to do this. We're not the only ones considering it. Some states in the US, Australia and the Philippines are all looking into similar measures. So where are the potential weak points? This all relies on age verification methods working, and we've seen since Australia banned social media for under 16s and the UK started age-gating adult content online that young people will work out ways to get around these systems. There's also a risk that this pushes children towards unregulated phones and devices that don't have the blocks in place, and some will be concerned about their privacy. Although the Home Office insists that this is not a surveillance exercise, the idea of every adult having to verify their age is likely to spark a fairly fiery debate. Now, both Apple and Google seem to already be on board, and they do have the technology in place. But this applies to all the tech companies making devices. If they fail to act, the government says it won't hesitate to legislate.
0: So, James, 3 months for this Prime Minister. That's an interesting time frame, isn't it, for him?
4: Yes. Ambition.
0: Ambition. Absolutely staying power, let's put it that way. But did we get much from him today? It's like the onus is on somebody else. Somebody else has got to do something or else... Oh, I think that's the wrong show. Welcome back. the onus is on somebody else, as in Apple and Google, who control most of our smartphones in this country. Oh, and by the way, if they didn't do it, I might do something in the future. I mean, is that meaty enough to do
4: today?
0: Well,
4: it's interesting, isn't it? Because we had Jess Phillips resigning as a minister a few weeks ago, and she cited this specific issue as one of the reasons why she was going, and said that the Prime Minister had been too slow to act on it and it had taken her a year to get him to threaten any action, never mind actually legislate. So yeah. It's interesting to see him today. I mean, like, you know, there has been a significant toughening up of what he's saying, but you've obviously seen others coming in and saying that's not good enough.
0: OK, well, come on, former Education Secretary. This is absolutely devastating for young people caught in this, isn't it?
3: Yes.
0: Either that 90%, as we heard, there of child sex abuse material pictures...

0: is moving, how quickly it's been used, and harming children. And the Online Harms Act, which has been there for 3 years, does have a lot of the provision in here, you know, harmful content, all of the things that lead to young people taking their own lives. All of those things were all considered. This, though, I think today, was a bit of a missed open goal for Starmer, and he seems to have a habit of doing this. He could easily have shown leadership and said, I'm here at London Tech Week, this is where the whole discussion has moved, and it's moved because you've done nothing, and I am going to do something because you haven't done anything. And this has been discussed for a while, you know, the nude images, children taking images. I mean, you know, this has been going on for 10 or more years, actually.
1: Yeah.
0: Children taking pictures of themselves and sending it to other children, potential partners or whatever, has been happening for a long time. So I think, you know, he missed an open goal, but he does tend to have that, you know, that's his leadership style, right? Just to get to the thing.
2: But it's an odd forum to deliver this message in, right? Because Tech Week is all about bringing in all the big players and hopefully trying to get some investment into the country. And you would have thought for this kind of message, you'd be better off, like, you know, doing an event with some of the kind of child protection charities or something like that. So I just thought it was a bit of an odd setting.
1: So you're saying you invite people in to schmooze them and get them to invest here, and in fact you're telling them off.
2: Yes,
1: is that the problem?
2: Exactly.
1: Right.
0: Well, and it is a big investment summit. You know, you've got people from all over the... I mean, I've been to this event in my old days before I was a politician, and you've got people from all over the world who are coming, and literally it is about showing and showcasing new technology, but holding it here, London Tech Week, is so that we're a big part of that future. You know, it's where a lot of the investments come from in the past. So, yes, it is from that perspective. It's the wrong audience, the wrong message, the wrong way to do it, or the wrong way not to do it, because he didn't actually really do very much either.
2: Mm. I mean, I think it's just really interesting that you gather these people together and try to charm them and then tick them off.
1: You're not there anymore to guide him, though, James, are you?
0: So he's the only person he can tell off.
2: But it's
0: now.
2: Also, look, it's worth making the point, right? It's worth making the point, right, that we would be the first country in the world to do this. And however common sense it sounds for us to sit here and talk about it, right, it is very, very difficult to do. It is going to involve people having to upload uploading their documents and papers online to verify their own age, because you can't, you know, you need that if you're going to do that. And that brings some privacy risks, some security risks. That's been tried in lots of bits of Europe, and there have been, you know, hackings and all sorts. Mm,
1: okay. Google saying we're working constructively with UK partners to find effective privacy-preserving solutions. Mm. Apple suggesting that they are insisting on age checks for iPhone users, but nudity detection is not applied to the camera third-party messaging apps or search functions. So, you know, it's a work in progress, I think, isn't it, that? Let's take a look at the front pages of tomorrow's newspapers now, shall we? Let's start with The Times. Allegations that the billionaire businessman David Sullivan are on a number of the front pages tonight. The Times leads with claims that he abused power to prey on women. The Daily Mirror also covers the West Ham co-owner's alleged behaviour. The Sun also covers that story. We should make clear that David Sullivan says he categorically denies all of the allegations made against him. The Telegraph, meantime, leads with claims that billions in foreign aid could have been misdirected to terrorists, hostile states and gangs. The Financial Times leads with the halting of strikes between Iran and Israel after fighting between the two countries reignited for the first time since April. The Guardian reports on Volodymyr Zelensky calling the decision by some reform councils to take down Ukrainian flags a mistake. The Eye has an exclusive claiming a hidden camera was found in a Whitehall ceiling panel, prompting spying fears. The Daily Mail reports that half of graduates earn less than the average national wage 5 years after leaving university. The Express leads with a pledge from the Conservative leader Kemi Badenoch to restore common sense to public services by replacing equality rules. The Metro has the jailing of a senior member of the Kinahan crime gang on its front page. And the star leads with

0: The sighting of a great white shark in the Mediterranean, thought nearly extinct in those waters, sighted under the water. So let's take a look then with James and Gillian in more detail at some of the newspapers. And Gillian, the Daily Telegraph has a very interesting story. It relates, they say, to COVID relief loans and foreign aid, which have been misappropriated on a vast scale by Britain's enemies. So what's the detail here?
1: Yeah, well, I mean, I think, first of all, it's a secret report. So the first thing to say is, you know, this report, the findings, if there is a report, they need to be published. It's 28 billion. And bearing in mind, to put it into context, all this discussion about the Defence Investment Plan, it's 20 billion that we need for that. So it's a significant amount of money. But I do remember being in government when the COVID loans and the furlough and the bounce back loans, all of that was being put in place. And I do remember there was this tension between having a process where you could check everything and you know, get rid of shell companies or ways that people could divert from one company to another through a process, and getting money to businesses quickly, because obviously we'd closed down the world's economy. Our economy and the world's economy was closed down, and customers couldn't go into, you know, into buy things, etc. So, and the decision was taken that we had to save our businesses, and therefore a quick system was put in place, and speed was prioritised to keep businesses afloat. But there will be, I'm sure, a lot of what we know that there's been fraud, and it was kind of known at the time, and we have to make sure we get this back. But this, why is it secret, I think, is the question I would have, and I didn't hear about this report.
0: Did anyone raise the concern that the collateral of that, you know, VIP channels and the quick decision-making and the getting money to people swiftly would be this amount of money, and to who? Because one of them, for example, among the examples of COVID relief grants being funneled to Islamic State in Syria and government counter-terrorism funding inadvertently being handed to extremists espousing anti-Western ideology, for example. I mean, you had no idea it would do that.
1: Certainly not in the roles I was in. Whether those people who were in those roles, whether that was a concern at the time. I think it was much larger a concern about people who had shell companies that were not real businesses getting loans and you know, maybe funneling, getting several loans indeed. So that was understood. But I don't know if this was something that was considered from a national security perspective. And I'd be really interested in, you know, how this has happened and who is it who's done this.
0: Well, there's another indication perhaps in this dossier that the Telegraph has seen. They say that a large proportion of the misappropriated funds went to gangs, including human traffickers, who were claiming housing benefits and disability allowances.
2: Yeah, and look, I think having worked running NHS comms during COVID, I've got every sympathy for what Gina's saying about the need to act quickly. I think the problem is that clearly on the national security front, maybe some other checks and balances should be in place. And what lots of people think is, if you knew you were sort of doing helicopter money, why wasn't there any mechanism put in place to try and get some of it back afterwards?
1: Well, there has been, and I think, I don't know, 8 or 9 billion of it was brought back. You know, we got that back, and I think it's still going on now. So
0: Treasury
1: is still doing it.
0: Yeah, we've got a statement actually from a Cabinet Office spokesperson in response to this Telegraph story. This government is taking unprecedented action to tackle public sector fraud, having saved over £7.5 billion of taxpayer money in the past year through aggressive fraud prevention and recovery by using better data and hiring more expert investigators. We're now finding and stopping this fraud faster than ever before. It raises questions, though, about the COVID process. It raises questions about foreign aid as well, which has been critical for, you know, a spectrum of those in politics, to be fair.
2: Yeah, absolutely. And I'm sure that there will be, we're saying this phrase again this evening, lessons to be learnt from this. But we do need to see the report published, and we do need to find out exactly what's going on.
1: And that statement, actually, I don't think really relates to COVID loans.
0: It sounded more general.
1: More general. Yeah. And I think there was something like 8 or 9 billion, and I would hope that that team that is still going back for those shell companies is still getting that back. But what it does as well is it undermines international aid, which is already probably a quite a low point in terms of, well, this government's even lower contribution than we had, and we reduced it 0.7 to 0.5. But there is an awful lot of good, and we saw this with DOGE in the States when they just got rid of a load of programs, and you think, no, you've thrown out some really, really good work as well. So you cannot, it undermines the good work of international aid.
0: Yes, so. UAID in the Ebola crisis, for example, has been flagged. Let's go to the Financial Times just very quickly, because we've already discussed this. Israel and Iran halt an exchange of blows as the US pushes to extend a ceasefire deal. Critical for them, obviously, the business paper, because of the impact on the Strait of Hormuz. We've had some images tonight, actually, of what is still going on, which looks like Iranian-backed Houthi rebels firing towards southern Israel, the city of Eilat, and the IDF, Israel Defense Forces, intercepting that as well. But nonetheless, you know, has disaster been averted here, do you think, because this is, it looks like it's cooled down?
2: Well, it has cooled down, but I think, you know, you don't need to be an FT reader to be affected by the economic impact of this conflict, as we've been saying. You know, the oil up at nearly $100 a barrel again. People will feel that when they are filling up their cars, when they are shopping, because, of course, transport costs get added onto absolutely everything. And if they're lucky enough to go on holiday and maybe spot a great white, they'll be paying more for the flight out there as well.
0: Yeah, hopefully we're doing the shark story again. But, you know, you hear the sirens sounding again across Israel. You know, once again, it was the fact that northern Israel got targeted by Hezbollah rockets, which led to Israel striking the southern part of Beirut, which led to Iran responding, which led to Israel responding, which led to Trump's threats against Israel for responding, it appears tonight. I mean, it goes, you know, like this, doesn't it? It's the war of retaliation at this point.
1: It is, and, you know, it's not just Iran. Obviously, they have their proxies as well. And, you know, I think if you're getting missiles, being fired at your country, I think it's quite reasonable to retaliate. I wonder, you know, with some of the statements and some of the language he used, it's all working out, and going back to James's point about the economic fallout from this, which is massive all over the world, whether he's getting, if that was in this country, it's all working out, people would be like, no, it's not working out. Literally, look at this, look at, you know, there would be a huge backlash, I think, if one of our politicians said something that flippant when everybody's suffering around the world.
0: Which is why journalists are calling him directly tonight, including James Matthews, a Washington correspondent, you know, who put some of these questions to him. And, you know, Trump, in response, suggested that he believed that Iran will not retaliate against Israel will not retaliate against Iran once again, because we've read about the threats that that Trump suggested towards Netanyahu.
2: I just wonder whether or not he'd be quite so blasé about all this if he had to stand for re-election again.
0: Well, interestingly,
1: he does have the midterms, though, which is why he needs this deal.
2: And I'm not entirely sure that he's a party-first person.
1: I think that's probably true.
0: All questions we'll leave hanging, because it's time to take a break. Lots more still to come in the papers, more top stories coming up.
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1: Well, we're looking through the newspapers with James and with Gillian. James, let's kick off with The Scotsman, shall we? And this is what happened with Peter Murrell, ex-husband of Nicola Sturgeon, and whether or not there should be an inquiry, either in Scotland or indeed in Westminster, into what happened with party funding for the SNP.
2: Well, the line between tragedy and farce is always pretty thin, and it's never thinner than in politics. And this is just the most extraordinary story, isn't it? I don't know if you have a favourite item that Murrell bought.
1: Salt and pepper.
2: Yeah, the 2 grand salt and pepper pots.
3: Salt and pepper shakers.
2: I mean, absolutely wild. You know, the fact that, the whole list bears reading and rereading. And of course, you can see why the SNP don't want this. It's just excruciatingly embarrassing. Mm. And you've got to wonder, you know, what would have happened if we got all this kind of detail just a few weeks earlier in the Scottish elections.
1: Their bounce back after the general election, wasn't it?
2: Exactly.
1: The Hollywood elections.
2: I think it would probably have turned into a dead cat bounce.
1: Mm, very interesting. The question they're suggesting is that this wouldn't happen for any other party. You know, you wouldn't investigate another party on Westminster time. Do you accept that? Or do you think there are questions to ask? A number of SNP senior staff resigned because they couldn't get access to the finances before Murrell was arrested or charged.
3: Yes, and there was nothing to see here, messages from John Swinney and from Nicola Sturgeon when she was the First Minister.
1: And they clearly deny all wrongdoing.
3: They do deny all wrongdoing.
1: They say she's a victim, clearly, as well.
3: Yes, and I think if I was in her position, I would call for this inquiry. Because if I wanted to clear any sort of, you know, sort of people who
1: lingering
3: say, how could you miss a Jaguar on your drive or a, you know, how could you miss a camper van?
1: Or
3: three coffee machines. I mean, not just one, but three. Mm. So if I was in that position, I would be calling for this inquiry. Because if you truly think that this is something that nobody has any idea, that this man was embezzling money for 12 years, and all of those checks and balances failed throughout those 12 years. And you should put more governance in place if you have the First Minister and the CEO of the party married. That should be more governance, not less. Mm. So if I was in this position, I'd be calling for the inquiry myself.
1: Mm. Let's go to the inside pages of the I, which is Sir Idris Elba, as he is now, with a great picture there of him, has said that he had no chance of being the next James Bond because audiences would not go for a black male playing the famous spy. Interesting. I mean, it might be that he's, you know, getting a little bit too old for whatever they want to do with the role. But anyway, do you think that's fair? Or
2: I think you've made a terrific Bond, and I think lots of people in this country would as well. And I think if you look at what's happened with Doctor Who, for example, people are very accepting of new doctors. We had a female doctor and all the rest of it. Yeah. So I think it's a real tragedy if he thinks that's true. But you remember that Bond had a CIA psychic who was black, Felix Leiter, so maybe you could play him in one of the upcoming films.
1: Yeah, Callum
3: well,
1: Turner's
3: he does also
1: still
3: say,
1: well,
3: don't make him woke. So he's basically saying, don't make him woke. So I think what he's saying is, don't go out of your way to try and get a woman Bond or a black Bond or a Chinese Bond or whatever. Yeah. Get the right Bond that's, you know, it's a privilege.
2: I mean,
3: to,
2: the other thing is, normally the actors are somewhat unknown, aren't they? Before they're not, you know, they're not on the peak of their career. So maybe they need someone who's got less of a public persona already.
1: Okay. We were going to do the shark, but we've run out of time. We've got time to float pictures. It's been seen underwater in the Mediterranean by divers who've been clearing up old nets. Quite extraordinary pictures there, and we'll run those through the night, so you'll be able to see more of them. It's great, isn't it? James, Gillian, smashing to have you both on. Thank you both very much indeed. We have the sport next. News of an investigation which is underway into the England cricket team following an incident at a nightclub in the early hours of Monday morning.
4: Liberation Day.
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18: We don't have much snow at the moment.
19: They've had a warm spring and exceptionally hot summer, and that means they're expecting to lose more than three times the amount of ice than they usually do.
15: Flames are still forcing people from their homes and leaving many questioning their futures.
20: Here was my life. We have nothing. I can't say anything. It's so sad.
21: This disaster is testing the resolve of everyone on this island.
15: The only way out now is by boat.
17: Everything you see is devastated, and the misery being felt by people living here is repeated in towns and villages across Central Europe. Sky News, get the full story first.
15: Turkey is burying its dead. The loss is profound.
17: Whole families died in this collapse. Generations wiped out.
15: The violence has penetrated the heart of the city rather than being contained to the estates around the edge. And that speaks to the level of anger being felt here.
22: In Sweden, police have seized a lethal stash. This is just a small sample of the deadly arsenal taken off the streets.
17: This is an example of an advert, really. Anyone of any age could say, I'll do that for £1 million, and then have to go and shoot someone.
23: Yes.
17: I'm Siobhan Robbins, Sky's Europe correspondent based here in Berlin.
24: What's the best thing about being a Sky News presenter?
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26: It was the day those present would never forget.
24: Why did you decide to open up and tell your story?
26: I urge you not to look away. If Hamas hands the hostages over, they will end this conflict. The world has been watching.
28: Good to see you again.
29: Good to see you.
26: How
29: too.
26: Are you? Did she say how he was?
30: The conditions are awful.
22: The jets were ordered to come back.
26: Historic day here today. How will you respond if India does launch airstrikes?
31: They'll be all out to war.
26: But I'm just going to put some body armor on. I'm Yelda Hakim.
1: Well, Ben Stokes News and more. Here's the sport with David.

0: Brendan, we haven't spoken to you since the end of the World Cup, after which there was a review. Lots of things seemed up in the air at that stage. Do you think you're fortunate to be given the chance to complete the job you started?
1: That wasn't really up to me. I was keen to carry on in the job because I did feel as if, you know, we've made some significant progress in the last 4 years, but the job isn't done. There's still some growth to go. I think our best days are in front of us as a cricket side. I think a lot of the stuff that we've developed over the last 4 years will allow us to shape our side as we move forward. I think, yes, we do need to make some improvements. Yes, we do need to become a smarter cricket team when the game's at its on a knife edge or the pressure's at its highest. But don't throw out what's worked previously, what's given us the base to be able to start to think about finishing off this product and making a cricket team which can compete against the best teams in the world consistently.
0: We'll come on to what those improvements might be, but from the point of which the review announced that the management stays in place to now, we've had six rounds of championship games. And given so much was up in the air, so many places perhaps up for grabs, would it have been helpful to be here for some of that cricket?
1: Hey, look, we're very fortunate in being with English cricket that we have a very broad, very vast amount of people that can assist us in making sure that we identify every single player, or no player falls through the cracks. We have, from our county insight group now, which has been set up post onto our scouts, our analysts, I think through even our Lions program, I'm thinking, you know, the Ed Barneys, the David Courts, all these guys who sit within English cricket, who are filtering information through to us consistently. Selection doesn't start when we sit down at the table and start picking the side. It starts a lot broader than that and a lot earlier than that. So you're always on the phone. You're always talking and being engaged in things anyway. I don't think it needs me standing on the boundary rope
0: But have you been watching in New Zealand?
1: Yeah, of course.
0: I mean, everything's on the stream, obviously.
1: Yeah, of course. Yeah.
0: How much? Yeah.
1: I feel like I've got a reasonable amount of idea of what's going on. I think you're never going to cover everything, but I don't think anyone could. I don't think it's realistic either. But look, I'm very confident in the systems that we have in place that our players are identified. And when we do sit down for our selection discussions, I feel like we cover off those that we need to. And I'm also really fortunate, I guess.
2: Well, that was the wrap. Thank you so much for watching. We'll have all the top stories coming up right here on Sky News, including the news that our Washington correspondent James Matthews has managed to get Donald Trump on the phone, speaking about Israel and Iran. Top stories coming up next with Sam.

0: We're trying to see as much as we can.
1: We're in an area that's just been reclaimed.
2: Mr. Zuma, Sky News.
3: People are directly protesting.
0: The whole neighborhood is rallied around her.
4: It's been impenetrable to journalists over the last 2 years of war in Sudan.
5: I've been waiting for this for 2 years. It doesn't feel like a big homecoming.
6: It was never going to be pretty. War isn't pretty.
7: I urge you not to look away. If Hamas hands the hostages over, they will end this conflict.
8: The world has been watching.
9: Good to see you again.
10: How are you?
7: Did she say how he was?
11: The conditions are awful.
12: The jets were ordered to come back.
7: Historic day here today. How will you respond if India does launch airstrikes?
13: They'll be all out to war.
14: But I'm just going to put some body armor on.
7: I'm Gelda Hakim.

0: This is Sky News, the headlines. President Trump tells Sky News he believes Israel will not go back to war with Iran after the two countries pause military strikes on each other. The West Ham co-owner David Sullivan faces further scrutiny over a number of accusations of improper conduct. He says he categorically denies the claims. Families of victims of the Nottingham attack tell Sky News that race and the stigma around mental health must not affect how authorities deal with those deemed a risk to others.
1: I think there's a fear of stigma. I think there's a fear of racial bias. I think there's the fear of mental health itself.
0: And Ben Stokes's England captaincy is thrown into doubt following an incident in a nightclub. Good morning. Welcome to the programme. President Trump has told Sky News that he believes Israel will not go back to war with Iran. It comes after the two countries stepped back from the escalation of the weekend, which saw them firing missiles at each other for the first time since a ceasefire was agreed 2 months ago. Meanwhile, the Israeli military says it's intercepted a drone launched by the Iranian-backed Houthi group in Yemen. The IDF said sirens sounded in the southern city of Eilat, warning of what they called a hostile aircraft infiltration. Our US correspondent James Matthews sent us this update.
2: It was a brief phone call. I had a number of questions to ask, and I started with Benjamin Netanyahu. At the weekend, of course, we saw President Trump warn him not to attack Iranian interests. We saw that instruction defied by Israel. Trump told the Financial Times, "I call the shots." So it's a weekend on which his reputation, his stature as a world leader and as the power broker in this situation was very much tested. To that end, I asked him about Benjamin Netanyahu, Israeli Prime Minister. I said, if Netanyahu goes back to war with Iran, will you be with him? His answer was this, Anna. He said, "I don't think it'll happen. It's all working out very well. Iran is doing what they have to do. I don't think that's going to happen. Okay." So that was his answer. I did follow up with, if Netanyahu defies your wishes, what will you do? But he hung up, had to go. So I think that's interesting. I think a brief phone call, but a significant snapshot, I think, of the president's state of mind, his thinking right now with regard to this crisis, a situation where tension between Israel and the United States is as high as it has ever been, if not higher. A real crisis in the power dynamic between Netanyahu and Trump. He clearly believes that he is the man in charge. And I do wonder if he's made himself a hostage to fortune, Anna, because what happens now if we see a repeat of the past 36 hours and Israel does indeed attack Iran or Iranian interests? And what if Iran doesn't quite act in accordance with the sentiment expressed there by the president? He said, Iran is doing what they have to do. You know, the follow-up question, had he had the time, would have been, well, what do you mean by that? Does that mean that they are progressing towards a deal on your terms? Because that's not what we have seen on any of the 100 days throughout this conflict. So a sense, I think, from the president of crisis, what crisis? Everything he clearly believes is going his way and that Israel and Iran are doing his bidding. The evidence, of course, Anna, is pretty thin on the ground, to say the least, with regard to that. So I wonder, I suppose there are issues around the authority and the control that Donald Trump has over this situation. And I'm not sure his answer to me contradicts that, contradicts the notion that actually he doesn't have the authority or influence that he thinks he does.
0: Now, billionaire businessman David Sullivan, who stepped down as chairman of West Ham at the weekend over allegations of improper conduct, is facing further scrutiny following a joint investigation by the BBC and The Times. A number of accusations have been made against him, all from women who were models seeking work at the Daily and Sunday Sport newspapers. Sullivan, who made his fortune from the pornography industry, says he categorically denies the claims. Our crime commentator, Martin Brunt, reports.
3: The allegations against billionaire David Sullivan, his behaviour towards women, aren't new. He says he's known about them for decades, and he denies them. In recent years, even supporters of his own club, West Ham, have taunted him from the terraces. But now the accusations have reached a much wider audience, the BBC's Panorama and the Times newspaper. The claims centre on the tycoon's time as owner of the salacious sport newspapers and his personal recruitment of wannabe page three models. Glamour model Sasha Wall said she auditioned for Mr Sullivan in her underwear in a bedroom at his palatial Essex home.
4: Then he just turns round to me and goes, "Do you know who?" and says particularly a model's name. And I say, "Yeah." He went, "Well, she's one of my special friends. Would you like to be one of my special friends?" And I, obviously, there was no, like, I wasn't stupid. I knew exactly what this was going now. And I was like, to recall my courage, and I was like, "Mate, if you think I'm going to you to get in the paper, you've got another thing coming. I do not need to do that." And then he just got really much closer to me and went, "What, not even a..." And I was like, "Oh, my God, no, not, no."
3: Sasha said she left the house unharmed and was given modelling work by Sullivan.
4: And I ran into the ensuite and grabbed my dress. Gone for the door. At this point, I realised the door's locked. So I raised my voice and I was like, "Open the door now." And he was like, all right, keep your knickers on. I was like, "No, just open the door now." I think I was causing such a fuss at this point that he opened the door. And then I bolted out of that house.
3: She condemned others, she said, were complicit in sending young girls to Sullivan's casting couch.
4: "You know what he's doing. You can't think it's all OK. You can't think it's all been OK. But they're exactly the same. They're on the payroll. And so they do what the bidding of the predator wants."
3: Mr Sullivan, who made his fortune in the sex industry and from property deals, said of course he's had relationships with models. He owned the sweet shop, he said. Why wouldn't he sample the sweets? But all of it, he insists, was consensual. When he stepped down as co-chair of West Ham at the weekend, he said in a statement, "The false allegations levelled against me have been sensationalised by the media. After a lifetime spent building businesses in the adult industry, in which I have met thousands of women, it is sadly inevitable that a small number of improper conduct claims are being made against me. I categorically deny these claims." Journalist Mark Killick wrote a book about Sullivan, The Sultan of Sleaze, 30 years ago. It examined his successful pornography business, but there were other issues.
5: It was a complex set of things that emerged. He knew, as he has said, thousands of women in the adult sex industry. That is not surprising. And many of them were very comfortable with the relationships they had with Sullivan. But there were some that did make allegations of coercion and intimidation.
6: It's a worrying idea that women who were desperate for fame and fortune by taking their clothes off may have been coerced into having sex with David Sullivan.
5: These are serious allegations and they will be investigated. Sullivan says they have already been investigated by the police and the police have decided to take no further action. And there's some truth in that.
3: Mr Sullivan has vowed to sue the BBC and The Times for libel. Martin Brunt, Sky News.
0: The families of those killed in the Nottingham attacks have told Sky News that race and the stigma around mental health should not be factors in how the authorities deal with those deemed a risk to others. They were speaking after the conclusion of the inquiry into the attacks in which Barnaby Webber, Grace O'Malley Kumar and Ian Coates were stabbed to death by paranoid schizophrenic Valdo Calicane. Barnaby's mother, Emma, and Grace's father, Sanjoy, have been speaking to Sarah Jane Mee on our programme, The UK Tonight.
7: There is a fear of what happened in Nottingham to your kids and to Ian happening again. In fact, you know, amongst the public, there's an acceptance, given what we've been hearing over the last few months, that it may happen again. We look at what happened in the case of the young student Henry Novak in Southampton. We look at what happened to those... Southport, the young girls at the dance class there. And so many parallels, and you never want to draw comparisons because each in their own are horrific and tragedies and very personal to those affected. But there are common themes here. Concerns about being seen as racist or prejudice, not wanting to talk openly about mental health and the failings. They are, in effect, again, an ugly phrase, but a copy and paste situation. Sandra, do we need to get more comfortable talking about race and mental health? Because if we don't, look what happens when it comes to decision making by key authorities and that can make a difference and help.
8: Well, we do it in medicine all the time. You know, when you're talking about an illness like diabetes, it's really well known that people from the South Asian continent, people like with a background like myself, are more prone to diabetes. If we can talk about something like that, why can't we be open about mental health problems? Why is it that there is this stigma of race
7: because with mental health? Because in one case, he was detained because they said they had too many black young men detained in the facility at that time, so they had to release him.
8: And apparently there have been CQC inspectors who have said, why are there so many black people in this ward or whatever? The point is that, you know, illness is there. You have to treat illness in whoever it kind of comes to.
9: I think there's a fear of stigma. I think there's a fear of racial bias. I think there's the fear of mental health itself. We've seen from the police and from the NHS, mental health appears to be the hot potato that nobody wants to deal with. And it's pushed from one to the other, you know, right care, right person, that's clearly not working. And it's time, I believe, to ask those uncomfortable questions and, you know, discover what might be the unpalatable truth. But the ideology and the target setting of detaining less black men, for example, or, you know, sort of, you must do least restrictive methods and people must... You know, it's you have to... The right care has to be given when it's needed, and there has to be
7: a
9: recognition...
7: care for that person, but also for public safety.
9: Well, there is. I think there has to be a recognition that there are some people who are mentally unwell that actually pose an enormous risk to others as well as to themselves. And there seems to be a fear of recognition of that. What I believe is happening that makes me so fearful at the moment is that tragedies like ours and Henry Novak, his case, or the Southport girls and that awful attack, is that the tragedy is being used by as an agenda by those who don't seek the truth and seek to identify and make things better. It's used as an opportunity to hate and to incite violence and racism. So I think the fear of stigma is actually what's creating the stigma, and which is why we've called on the government to meet with us now, because they have an opportunity to address it and get on top of it and ahead of it.
0: Now, the Sikh Federation is calling for a public inquiry into Henry Novak's murder, insisting his death could have been prevented if police had acted after members of their community raised concerns about his killer's behaviour. Sky News has spoken to an anonymous informant who previously reported Vikram Digwa to the authorities, describing him as a monster. Our community's correspondent Lisa Holland reports.
10: Vikram Digwa selecting his swords at a Sikh martial arts event in East London. The video shared with Sky News was taken 2.5 years before Digwa went on to kill teenager Henry Novak. a death which the Sikh community believe might have been prevented, given they'd already raised concerns about him to police.
11: Where this is actually going is we have been thrown under the bus and our sacred Kurban has been called into question.
10: With Sikhs across the UK facing a backlash following Digwar's conviction, political lobbying at the highest levels is underway in the UK and from India, with calls for a public inquiry.
11: The reason why we've called for a public inquiry is the only way to get to the truth surrounding this whole affair so we can learn the lessons and to learn whether actually Henry's life could have been saved.
7: Which you think it could have been?
11: Absolutely, because if the police had acted on the reports to them and CPS had taken this seriously, Digwar could have been off the streets.
10: In 2023, Vikram Digwar had been reported to police by his local Gurdwara or place of worship. We've spoken to the person who says they lodged the complaints over what they describe as safeguarding and the theft of weapons. We've revoiced their words.
12: I was really deeply concerned and made the reports to the necessary people and also chasing them as well. It really did impact me for a long time, his behaviour. He is a monster. He's not at all representative of Sikhs in our eyes.
10: In response, Hampshire Police told us, police followed up all available lines of inquiry and arrested two men in their 20s on suspicion of theft. On the basis of the evidence which was made available to the police, no further action was taken against these men. The Sikh community prides itself on its peaceful integration into British society. But since Digwar's trial, it's been subjected to a torrent of hatred online and at this Gurdwara in West London on the phone.
13: We have got nasty, poisonous phone calls received in our office yesterday by a number of people saying nasty things about our religion.
7: What do they say?
13: They're calling Sikhs murderers and using very dirty, foul language against us.
7: Just literally hearing the phone ring there, how does that make you feel now? Are you on edge?
13: It is on edge because when we pick up, is this another phone call that's going to be swearing at us?
10: In the West Midlands, police are treating an attack on six members of a Sikh family as racially motivated. This 72-year-old man was left with a broken cheekbone and fractured shoulder. He and five members of his family were punched and kicked to the ground. The Sikh Federation believes because of Digwar's actions. Theirs is a visible faith, and whilst some Sikhs tell us they're staying indoors out of fear of abuse on the streets, it's led these men, in the face of internet threats, to stand guard outside their Gurdwara.
14: The Gurdwara has been described as a place where the ideology that Digwar carried is being indoctrinated into the youth. That's as far from the truth as you can get. When people start to fan these flames of division, fire can spread in any direction.
10: The Sikh community is fighting back, believing it's been punished for the actions of another and viewed with suspicion in a way they've never been before. Lisa Holland, Sky News.
0: And staying with that story, the Home Secretary has urged the Trump administration to leave our criminal justice system to us after a series of interventions following the murder of 18-year-old student Henry Novak. The US State Department said last week that Britain has two-tiered policing, while Vice President J.D. Vance blamed mass migration for the teenager's murder.
15: Would the Home Secretary like to take this opportunity to urge Vice President J.D. Vance and the US Department of Justice to butt out of our politics, leave British law enforcement to Britain, and just as importantly, show respect for British victims of crime.
16: Yeah. Home Secretary.
17: I would urge all commentators, would-be commentators, wannabes of every description, that they leave our criminal justice system to us. We've been going for a very long time, and we will carry on in that vein.
0: At least 35 people have been killed in a powerful earthquake in the southern Philippines. The magnitude 7.8 quake injured hundreds of others and caused widespread damage, collapsing buildings and triggering landslides. It struck one of the most southerly islands, Mindanao, sparking tsunami warnings in both the Philippines and Indonesia. A 1-meter tsunami did hit nearby coasts. Christian Eriksen says he's doing well and that he's at home recovering with his family. The former Spurs and Manchester United midfielder collapsed on the pitch during the game between Denmark and Ukraine on Sunday, 5 years after he suffered cardiac arrest at the European Championships. Coming up on Sky News, an investigation into the England cricket team following an incident at a nightclub in the early hours of Monday morning.
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2: The future of the England Test cricket captain Ben Stokes has been thrown into doubt by an incident in a nightclub in the early hours of Monday morning. The England and Wales Cricket Board is investigating what it calls a breach of team protocols. Emma Birchley has more.
3: Well, Captain Ben Stokes and bowler Gus Atkinson were out celebrating after victory over New Zealand at Lord's. The problem was there was a curfew in place of midnight, and it seems that they carried on their partying until the early hours. Not only that, it's alleged that there was an incident involving one or more players from the London-based rugby team Saracens. Now, there's been a statement from the England and Wales Cricket Board. The ECB is currently investigating a breach of team protocols following the conclusion of the first men's test against New Zealand. Ben Stokes and Gus Atkinson were present at a nightclub in the early hours of Monday morning when an incident took place. We're currently seeking further information, and an announcement regarding the squad for the second test will be made in due course. The matter, we're told, has also been referred to the cricket regulator. Now, all of this comes against a backdrop of an Ashes tour to Australia over the winter, in which there were accusations of unprofessionalism, of excessive drinking. And it was then that the curfew was put in place. Now, we have had a statement too from Saracens, the Gallagher Prem Club. They've said, we're aware of an incident involving an academy player connected to Saracens on Sunday evening. The club is currently establishing the full facts and is in contact with the relevant authorities and individuals involved. Once this process is complete, the matter will be reviewed and addressed appropriately. Now, as far as the cricket's concerned, it's a three-match series. The second test is due to start at the Kia Oval on June the 17th. That is Wednesday of next week. And certainly for these two players, for Ben Stokes and Gus Atkinson, it's not looking too good.
2: The Prime Minister has given tech firms 3 months to bring in software to stop children accessing adult content. Sir Keir Starmer says if firms don't comply, he'll introduce laws that could see them fined or held criminally liable. Our technology reporter Mickey Carroll has more.
4: Soon, your phone should block you from seeing, sending or sharing nude images by default. Here's why. In a world first, the government has just announced measures to stop children sharing nudes online. At the moment, 91% of online child sexual abuse reports contain self-generated content by children. And the police are dealing with a child sexual abuse report every 5 to 6 minutes.
5: This is not an impossible challenge. These are some of the most innovative companies in the world, and I believe they can solve it.
4: The companies that make phones and tablets, like Apple and Google, are going to have to introduce device-level tech, so technology embedded into the phone's operating system that will make it impossible for your camera to take nude images, for you to send nudes over social media, or to share them even if you didn't take them. Going forward, all phones in the UK should have these blocks installed, and adults will have to verify their age on their phones to prove they're over 18 if they want to take off the blocks. Now, this tech actually already exists in both Apple and Google phones, the two brands that 99% of the country uses, but it only applies to their own apps like iMessage or Google Messages. Once these changes come into force, the blocks will be applied to every app.
6: These device level functionalities, they're things that have been, they've existed for a while now, and it's time that the government hold tech companies to account and say, if you don't use them, we will enforce you to.
4: Now, we're the first country in the world to do this. We're not the only ones considering it. Some states in the US, Australia and the Philippines are all looking into similar measures. So where are the potential weak points? This all relies on age verification methods working, and we've seen since Australia banned social media for under-16s and the UK started age-gating adult content online that young people will work out ways to get around these systems. There's also a risk that this pushes children towards unregulated phones and devices that don't have the blocks in place, and some will be concerned about their privacy. Although the Home Office insists that this is not a surveillance exercise, the idea of every adult having to verify their age is likely to spark a fairly fiery debate. Now, both Apple and Google seem to already be on board, and they do have the technology in place, but this applies to all the tech companies making devices. If they fail to act, the government says it won't hesitate to legislate.
2: And we'll have more on that story later on Mornings with Ridge and Frost. Sophie will be speaking to the Technology Secretary, Liz Kendall, at 7:15. Now, there's been a colourful welcome for Chinese President Xi Jinping as he makes his first visit to North Korea in nearly 7 years. He was personally greeted by Kim Jong-un and his wife, who made a rare public appearance. It's part of China's charm offensive to win Pyongyang back from Russian influence. Our Asia correspondent Helen Ann Smith has more.
7: What we've seen today is really the ultimate red carpet being rolled out in Pyongyang for Xi Jinping. But I think a lot of what we've seen is actually quite unusual. It is unusual for the North Koreans to host any visiting leader. These days, it's actually also quite unusual for Xi Jinping to travel for these type of one-on-one meetings. And it's unusual to see Kim Jong-un's wife, who was out there out in the

0: And there's always been this massive imbalance in the relationship. North Korea, this hermit kingdom with a desperately struggling economy for so many years. China, this rising superpower, the second biggest economy in the world. But that imbalance still exists for sure, but it has shifted slightly in the last couple of years. And I think that is the all important context to this visit. Now, what does North Korea want from this? Well, look, it wants economic concessions from China, for sure. Its economy is still very weak. It needs aid. It needs imports of rice and fertilizer. It would really like some Chinese tourists to come and visit these huge new resorts that have been built in North Korea. It wants a sort of tacit approval for its nuclear program. And it wants the images, I think, to show the rest of the world that this is still a strong relationship, that China has its back, and it can use these images to leverage influence on other relationships that it holds. But look, crucially, North Korea is in a more confident position now than it has been for a long time. And the reason for that is that it's developing another geopolitical relationship, not with China, but with Russia. In the wake of the war in Ukraine, North Korea has supplied Russia with weapons and with men in exchange for things like military know-how and food aid and oil. And that's drawn those two nations very close. And China doesn't really like that very much. And I think that is the key reason that Xi Jinping has made this visit. He wants to reassert China's dominance in this region and in this relationship. He wants to show the rest of the world that North Korea needs China ultimately, and that China is really in the driving seat. And I think those optics are very, very important for Xi Jinping.
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2: I hope we haven't forgotten anything.
3: 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I tick that box.
2: Yeah, but remember what you forgot last year.
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1: Well, the unsettled weather continues for now as low pressure crosses Scotland, bringing showers and longer spells of rain. Although we'll see some more persistent rain moving through on Thursday, high pressure is expected for the weekend, bringing warmer, quieter conditions. Showers will continue to spread in from the west overnight, with a more organised shower ban pushing through northwestern England, the Midlands and central southern England around dawn. There'll be clear skies for many.
4: All Clear Travel Insurance proudly sponsors Sky News Weather.
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Why not try out this feature today?

0: Well, it's time now to see what is making the front pages of tomorrow's newspapers. Well, the Financial Times leads with the halting of strikes between Iran and Israel after fighting between the two countries reignited for the first time since April. The Telegraph leads with claims that billions in foreign aid could have been misdirected to terrorists, hostile states and gangs. The Guardian reports on Volodymyr Zelensky calling the decision by some reform councils to take down Ukrainian flags a mistake. The Eye has an exclusive claiming a hidden camera was found in a Whitehall ceiling panel, prompting spying fears. The Daily Mail reports that half of graduates earn less than the average national wage 5 years after leaving university. The Express leads with a pledge from the Conservative leader, Kemi Badenoch, to restore common sense to public services by replacing equality rules. The Metro has the jailing of a senior member of the Kinahan crime gang on its front page. And the Star leads with the sighting of a great white shark in the Mediterranean, thought nearly extinct in those waters. Wish you weren't here, they say. Well, a mixed bag of front pages for the newspapers. But let's kick off with the Financial Times, because we've got some breaking lines on this anyway. Israel and Iran halt their exchange of blows as the US pushes to extend a ceasefire deal. How much of that, one wonders, was because Donald Trump read the riot act to Netanyahu?
1: Well, it feels like deja vu all over again, doesn't it? I mean, this conflict is, you know, on, off, and we keep being told by Donald Trump that he's sorted it out and we're all about to have a peace deal and you know, peace in our time and everyone will have a free barrel of oil delivered to their house. And yet somehow it never quite seems to materialise.
0: Well, just the latest on that, despite that cessation, it seems, in the current hostility, it does appear that the Israeli military has suggested it's intercepting suspicious aerial targets fired from Yemen, it suggests, after hostile aircraft sirens sounded in the Eilat area, in the far south of Israel. But also it appears elsewhere too. It looks like in even Menachem and Shemera, sirens regarding a hostile aircraft infiltration were sounded in the areas of those two places, which I think Evan Menachem is in the north of Israel. So, you know, we'll wait and see what happens, but that's happening right now. But certainly we've spoken to Donald Trump tonight. Our Washington correspondent, James Matthews, asked him about the situation with Israel. He believed that Israel would not go back and target Iran again. It's been very difficult, hasn't it, for Trump, who clearly wants this to be over?
2: Yes, it has. I think, this is my suspicion, but I think the original reason that Iran broke the ceasefire maybe was to add tension to that relationship, because I think they're trying to get them brought in to the deal. But, you know, you've just mentioned the Houthis. Well, they're not certainly part of it. And you've got these proxies, Iranian proxies, that it doesn't really matter, I guess, to Israel if they're going to get missiles from Iran direct or from Hezbollah or from Yemen or from somewhere else. They will feel the need to retaliate. And I guess that now, if there's still some missiles that are attacking Israel, I guess this is going to be the first test of whether, Trump is calling the Trump, you know, in charge and calling the shots, and whether he can demand that Israel doesn't retaliate. But Israel do have a pretty good, strong track record of retaliating if they are fired upon. And of course, with Hezbollah, it's been going on for, I think, two years, 8 months, where they've been back and forth. Although there was some progress being made with the discussions with Lebanon, Israel and Lebanon. So I'm not 100% sure whether there is some, you know, somebody's trying to disrupt those peace negotiations.
0: Yes, on the front page of The Guardian as well, Israel and Iran step back from full-blown conflict. Fears of return to full-scale regional war in the Middle East have eased, they say. Also, they have on the front page Zelensky taking aim at reform UK's mistake on Ukraine flags. He's been on a two-day visit, hasn't he, to the UK?
1: Yes, he's decided he's going to call out reform. I think it's interesting, isn't it? Because, you know, if the polls are to believe, that they stand a good chance of being in government in 3 years' time. But I don't know if he's made the calculation that they won't be friends of Ukraine anyway.
0: Yeah. Mm. The Ukrainian president, the paper says, tempered his rare foray into UK domestic politics by stressing how much the two countries needed each other in the battle against Russia. I mean, clearly he's grateful, very grateful, for the UK support, not least Boris Johnson, you know, committing anti-tank missiles really, really early on. The Ukrainians have not forgotten that.
2: Our support has been constant from day one across all governments. And actually, I don't know what reform we're trying to do with this, because it's pretty much an outlier in terms of everything else. You know, people take Ukrainians into their home. Obviously, you know, we've trained Ukrainians. We've trained lots of people around. We've sent lots of support and equipment. So it did seem to be an outlier. It didn't fit with the rest of our response. And obviously, it's something that didn't go unnoticed by President Zelensky as well. So, I mean, I think he's right to call. One of the things that everybody's concerned, and obviously it's not, you know, it's not helped by some of their donations as well, is just you know, who is influencing reform and where are they getting their influence from? And, you know, there's often been, you know, pro-Russian sort of links. I mean, Nathan Gill was one, the Welsh leader. But, you know, there have been other stories about that as well. And I would imagine that could be something that, you know, could become more of a story if it looks like, as it turns out, reform are kind of slipping a bit in the polls. But, you know, they are still ahead of the other parties.
0: Yes, that incident in Wales, I mean, that was a criminal, wasn't it, activity?
2: It was, yeah.
0: And they would fully deny, you know, any illegal links with Russia. But, I mean, you know...
1: I mean, Nigel Farage has said he admires Putin, though, so...
0: Like Trump, you mean, effectively.
1: Yeah.
0: Should we go on to the Daily Telegraph? Billions in aid cash handed to terrorists. Terrorists, hostile states and gangsters have been given more than £28 billion of taxpayers' money, including through aid payments, according to a secret government report, which the Telegraph has seen. James?
1: It's pretty astonishing stuff, isn't it? And it says that there was a report that was commissioned and produced by the Cabinet Office and buried under the previous government. So I don't know if Gillian can cast any light on that.
2: No, and I don't know why it would be. I can't imagine that a Conservative government would want to bury something like this, because we were always trying to unearth these stories and,
1: yeah,
2: and get to the bottom of
1: it. It does look fairly embarrassing, the COVID, you know. It's a large proportion of the funds were going to gangs, including human traffickers, from claiming housing benefit and disability allowances. And this comes, obviously, after the more well-documented COVID funds that were sort of diverted through to, friends of ministers who were providing PPE and whatever.
2: Yeah, so
1: else.
2: I remember being in those meetings when we were talking about, the bounce back loans and the emergency furlough scheme for businesses. And effectively, there was a deliberate choice made to either put all the checks and balances in that you would have to get rid of shell companies and all these, you know, sort of trails that other companies could divert to here, there and everywhere. But effectively, that would take 6 months. And by the end of 6 months, you might not have any of those businesses left, because government had basically said, you can't earn any money, you can't have any customers. So, you know, we knew going in, and that was the advice, but the advice was, if you want to support businesses, you just have to use the tax system to do this, because it's an emergency. And therefore,
0: you're talking about the VIP channel.
2: Well, no.
0: The VIP channel was there deliberately to speed stuff up, because you couldn't do the checks and balances.
2: Every aspect of it. Bounce-back loans, the furlough scheme.
0: So don't analyse anything, just get it done.
2: If you analyse it to do it properly, with a proper system, it would take 3 to 6 months.
0: Here's an example here, though. For example, among the examples given in this report are COVID relief grants being funnelled to Islamic State in Syria. So that is an example.
2: I would imagine, yeah, because they just would have reversed out some bounce back loan or something, and then somebody else has done something wrong with it. However, it shouldn't be secret. It should be published. 28 billion, all of this discussion about the defence investment plan is about 20 billion. So, you know, we really do need to have open scrutiny. And when mistakes are made, and we knew, as I said, you know, that there was going to be some element of fraud, because speed was prioritised, because we had, you know, stopped the economy globally for a couple of years. It was a big deal. But we did know that we would have to go back and we would have to go around all these shell companies and all of this and get it back in some way, shape or form, which is a process that is still ongoing now.
0: Yeah, well, and that, I mean, that is the defence for something that Labour has certainly seized upon in terms of criticism, has it not, of things like the COVID loans and where money was funnelled. Presumably this isn't all COVID, but does it suggest that foreign aid and COVID relief loans were appropriated on a vast scale by Britain's enemies, the report suggesting?
1: Yeah, I know. I think you'll see the government picking up on this and probably be questions in Parliament and all the rest of it in the days to come.
2: Yeah, and it should be published. I mean, there's no excuse for not publishing this. It's public money.
3: Now, a rate setter has given Sky News his insights into which way the Bank of England may go when it announces its monthly interest rate decision next week. We joined Alan Taylor as he visited the West Midlands, getting a feel for the health of the economy. Here's our economics and data editor, Ed Conway.
4: What is it that makes an economy tick? That's one of the questions the members of the Bank of England's Monetary Policy Committee, the people who decide your interest rates, are constantly asking themselves. And sometimes the only way to get the answer is to leave the City of London for places like this.
5: This has to be built first to get the local transportation.
6: So it's a bit of a mixed picture, but in terms of consumer confidence, have you seen any change in recent months or weeks?
5: Alan Taylor, please come here.
4: We've secured rare access on one of these regional visits as MPC member Alan Taylor, an academic whose main expertise is economic history, goes on a whirlwind tour of the West Midlands. First stop, the site of what will, in a decade or so, be Curzon Street Station, Birmingham's HS2 terminus. An extraordinarily expensive infrastructure project. But what Taylor is looking for here is clues.
7: On HS2, like, what were the kinds of things that you were trying to ask about? It was the supply chain you were mostly...
6: I think it's striking how much the supply chain pressures around the world are filtering into this project, like many others, very quickly. You know, this is just one example, but steel, copper, concrete, raw materials, it's a very volatile world right now.
4: As recently as February, Taylor was calling for interest rate cuts down below the current 3.75% level. But following the war in the Persian Gulf, that has all changed.
6: We're holding. I think that is, for me, the right place to be right now. I think interest rates don't need to go higher because they're quite restrictive at the moment. I feel comfortable where we are unless we get the worst-case scenario. But I really want to get that sense of reassurance that this is moving behind us. Right now, it's affecting this project. It's affecting businesses in the West Midlands.
7: So anyone holding out for a cut in interest rates might have to wait quite a while, it sounds like.
6: Until we get more clarity.
4: That sounds like he doesn't have any plans to vote for a rate rise anytime soon. But he's only one of nine members, and investors expect the bank to raise rates later this summer. Next stop, Touchwood Shopping Centre in Solihull, and a briefing from the manager on the backstory of what's going on in retail and consumer spending.
8: Consumer confidence, I think it's still on a downward spiral. You know, stores that, if they've got a sale on, if they're selling something at a special low price, they're going to do really well. Equally, you've got some brands with really expensive stuff that are still doing great. So there is this kind of middle of the market area, which is more of a challenge.
4: The final stop here, a visit to the HQ of the country's most important car maker, Jaguar Land Rover. And here too, it's unexpected shocks, everything from trade wars to real wars to cyber attacks that are on the agenda.
6: Last year we were worried about tariffs. Well, they're still there and many trade frictions are still growing. For JLR, you know, a major export market is the US. It's getting harder to export cars there. It's not getting any easier to export cars to other places like China and Europe. The last year or so has been a lesson in all the risks you're exposed to.
4: The main takeaway of this tour is that hallmarks of that drama are everywhere to be found. Whether that makes interest rate decisions any easier, that's another matter. Ed Conway, Sky News in the West Midlands.
3: Do stay with us here on Sky News. Coming up, this rare footage of a great white shark filmed in the depths of the Mediterranean.

0: A team of divers in the Mediterranean had the shock of their lives when they came face to face with a great white shark. The species is considered critically endangered in those waters, with any sightings extremely rare. Thomas Moore reports.
1: Divers have come face to face with a great white shark in the Mediterranean. They'd only just jumped in when the shark, around 4 metres long, approached, little more than 3 metres away. A rare and brief encounter, believed to be the first time the predator has been videoed underwater in the Med.
2: There's two parts in your brain. One is like, OK, I'm big, I'm a diver, I have all this tech, the equipment around me. But this is the sane side of the brain. The emotional side goes like, this is the prime predator in this area, so you never know.
1: It's thought there are a few hundred great white sharks in the Mediterranean Sea, with numbers declining because of illegal fishing. The divers were in the Strait of Sicily, between the Italian island and Tunisia, an area that scientists say could be their last stronghold. This is what the divers had come to tackle. A huge fishing net caught on an old wreck and then abandoned, still catching and killing endangered turtles, fish and other marine life. An estimated 640,000 tons of nets are lost or discarded at sea worldwide every year. Divers with the organisation Healthy Seas removed some, but they can't keep up.
3: This is a huge trawler net, which got stuck on that shipwreck, and the fishermen go closer and closer to the shipwrecks with the hope of catching bigger and bigger amount of fish, because they know that not only the fish but also other marine animals use the wrecks as a hiding place, as a breeding place. And by wanting to have bigger catch, they take bigger risks.
1: On World Oceans Day, Healthy Seas is calling on governments and the fishing industry to reduce the number of nets being abandoned. At least this one was removed, no longer a threat to the sharks and other marine life that live in one of the most overfished seas in the world.
0: Thomas Moore reporting there. Time now for the latest sports news with David.

0: Brendan, we haven't spoken to you since the end of the World Cup, after which there was a review. Lots of things seemed up in the air at that stage. Do you think you're fortunate to be given the chance to complete the job you started?
1: That wasn't really up to me. I was keen to carry on in the job because I did feel as if, you know, we've made some significant progress in the last 4 years, but the job isn't done. There's still some growth to go. I think our best days are in front of us as a cricket side. I think a lot of the stuff that we've developed over the last 4 years will allow us to shape our side as we move forward. I think, yes, we do need to make some improvements. Yes, we do need to become a smarter cricket team when the game's at its on a knife edge or the pressure's at its highest. But don't throw out what's worked previously, what's given us the base to be able to start to think about finishing off this product and making a cricket team which can compete against the best teams in the world consistently.
0: We'll come on to what those improvements might be, but from the point of which the review announced that the management stays in place to now, we've had six rounds of championship games. And given so much was up in the air, so many places perhaps up for grabs, would it have been helpful to be here for some of that cricket?
1: Hey, look, we're very fortunate in being with English cricket that we have a very broad, very vast amount of people that can assist us in making sure that we identify every single player, or no player falls through the cracks. We have, from our county insight group now, which has been set up post onto our scouts, our analysts, I think through even our Lions program, I'm thinking, you know, the Ed Barneys, the David Courts, all these guys who sit within English cricket, who are filtering information through to us consistently. Selection doesn't start when we sit down at the table and start picking the side. It starts a lot broader than that and a lot earlier than that. So, you know, you're always on the phone. You're always talking and being engaged in things anyway. I don't think it needs me standing on the boundary rope to...
0: But have you been watching in New Zealand?
1: Yeah, of course.
0: I mean, everything's on the stream, obviously.
1: Yeah, of course. Yeah.
0: How much? Watching, yeah.
1: I feel like I've got a reasonable amount of idea of what's going on. I think... You're never going to cover everything, but I don't think anyone could. I don't think it's realistic either. But, look, I'm very confident in the systems that we have in place, that our players are identified. And when we do sit down for our selection discussions, I feel like we cover off those that we need to. And I'm also really fortunate, I guess.
2: Let's take a look at the weather.
3: Dinner under the stars tonight?
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2: The unsettled weather continues for now as low pressure crosses Scotland, bringing showers and longer spells of rain. Although we'll see some more persistent rain moving through on Thursday, high pressure is expected for the weekend, bringing warmer, quieter conditions. Those showers will continue to spread in from the west overnight, with a more organised shower band pushing through northwestern England, the Midlands and central southern England around dawn.
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